0: It was launched on the Titan III rocket from Vandenberg Air Force Base. As I say, it went into polar orbit. And inside the satellite, the Hexagon spy satellite, there was a separate container which held all the film stock and the cameras and the tubing, the quite complex tubing through which the film was fed in order to take it from the photographic reels on which it was stored through the cameras. It was taken, because in front of the cameras they had rotating mirrors because the satellite is orbiting quite fast. So you had to eliminate the apparent movement of the Earth beneath the satellite. It's a very complex system, but extremely effective. Now, the remarkable thing about Hexagon spy satellite is that once the photographs had been taken, the film was then wound onto what was referred to as buckets. There were four of them on each. There were 19 Hexagon satellites launched over the following 18 years. The buckets were dropped from the satellite, and get this, they were caught in giant fishing net type contraptions being flown by aircraft out of Hawaii, and they were caught as they fell out of the sky. It's an extraordinary story. It's quite true. They actually only missed one. One fell into the Pacific, and they had to get it back so that the Russians didn't get hold of it and find out what they were doing.
1: So the long and the short of it here is, Marcus, you're saying that in order to prevent outgassing of the film on the moon, they would have had to have had a very an elaborate type of container in the vacuum of space to prevent that. And there's no evidence that they had anything like that. Is that the idea?
0: That's exactly the point. Yes. In order to prevent the outgassing of the film, and also in a vacuum photographic film, or the backing of it, the base, the S-star base, gets very brittle, and it wouldn't then go through the rather complex mechanism in the Hasselblad film magazines.
1: Now, the Hasselblad cameras that they used on the moon, how were they modified? I'm guessing that they weren't the type of Hasselblad that you use.
0: To be honest, they're fairly similar. A Hasselblad camera is a magnificent piece of kit. It's built almost like a Swiss watch. It's extremely complex. You can go to a shop and buy one today, which will look quite similar, ironically, quite similar to the lunar Hasselblad cameras. They cost about $45,000, but you can still go out and buy one if you want to. And they're very, very good cameras, mainly because the lenses were particularly good. They were made by Zeiss. And the mechanism of the Hasselblad camera was modified slightly because if you can imagine the picture of an astronaut in his full spacesuit, because you can't wear half a spacesuit in space. You've got to wear the whole lot, the helmet, the gloves, the boots,
1: indeed,
0: the whole thing.
1: Yes.
0: If you're wearing a spacesuit, you can't get your head down to look through the viewfinder of the Hasselblad, which is on the top of the camera.
1: Aha. Uh-huh.
0: So because it's also a single-lens reflex camera, you look through the lens in the same way that the light coming in and records on modern-day cameras on the CCD chip, the digital chip, in the older style cameras. These are film cameras, and anybody who's never used a film camera, this will all sound very 20th century and very weird and historical, but this is the case. This is what happened. So there was no viewfinder on this camera. And the click that you hear when you take a photograph is normally the mirror moving out of the way of the light coming in to hit the film behind it. So there was no mirror because you couldn't get your head down to look through it, so they didn't have a viewfinder.
1: So they were just guessing.
0: Basically, well, they were pointing it with their body because the camera was mounted on the astronaut. There are many photographs showing astronauts wearing their Hasselblad cameras. They were mounted on a special bracket on their chest. So they would move their body to presumably point the camera at the place that they wanted to photograph.
1: And would they be using an extremely wide lens just to give them, so they would be more forgiving in terms of the framing?
0: It was a slightly wide-angle lens. It was a 60-millimeter lens on the Hasselblad. It's a Biogon lens, 60-millimeter, which is the equivalent of a 35 millimeter lens on a 35 millimeter camera. So it's a slight wide angle. Yes, it's quite right. And obviously with a wide angle lens, you've got more room for error. You don't have to point it very accurately, which you would have to do if you're using a telephoto lens. And those were available for the Hasselblad camera. And on the later missions, they used 500 millimeter lenses, which have a very, very small angle of view.
1: And what about automatic focus? Did they have automatic focus?
0: No, there was no automatic focus. The focusing you had to do by moving the what's called the focus ring, which is on the lens. You set your aperture, which is the f2.8, 3.5, 5.6, f8, f11, and so on. You set that on the lens, and you set the shutter speed, 125th, 250th, you set that on the lens as well. And you had to do this manually. There was no automatic function.
1: Wearing those enormous garden gloves.
0: Those heavy-duty gardening gloves were very simple things to use to focus a camera with. Have you ever tried doing it?
1: No.
0: Let's just say if you're having your wedding photographs taken, you wouldn't be very pleased to see the photographer wearing heavy-duty gardening gloves to focus his camera, would you? No, you wouldn't.
1: No, indeed. And of those 121 photos,
0: yes.
1: I don't know how many of those had, let's say, if it was Neil Armstrong with the camera, I don't know how many of those were of Buzz Aldrin. Were there any with his head cut off? Because, you know, I remember those old cameras, my grandmother, she was always cutting our heads off in our pictures.
0: That was always one of the problems with not using a viewfinder. You tended to either cut the head off or get the thing off center. And in those first... of those 121 photographs, there are no heads cut off. There are one or two that are, shall we say, rather poorly composed. But that may be because I think the official description is inadvertent shutter release, which means that they fired a camera without pointing it at a particular subject.
1: And none of them are out of focus?
0: There are a couple that are out of focus, yes. They're not 100%, but they come close to being 100% accurate. They're well exposed. Now, right. there's a sequence of eight photographs. And most people are familiar with the sequence of Buzz Aldrin climbing down the ladder of the lunar lander, which is called the Eagle. There's a series of eight photographs. And the first one is of his feet coming out through the door of the upper section of the lunar lander. And then you see him standing on top of the porch, and he comes down the ladder. And then, almost ridiculously, Neil Armstrong, who's taking the photographs, decides he would much rather take a photograph of the rubbish bag, which he had thrown out of the craft earlier, and the foot pad of the lander.
1: Presumably, Marcus, I got to jump in here. Pardon the interruption. Okay. We'll take a quick time out. We'll come back, and we'll work our way through those eight photographs. As Buzz Aldrin is descending down from the Eagle onto the lunar surface, Marcus Allen is the distributor of the UK edition of Nexus Magazine, publisher-distributor. We'll be back with more of The Conspiracy Show right after this.
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0: 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Good bookshops will have it. 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It's very simple, very straightforward, at extremely good value.
1: Indeed, indeed. All right, back to the lunar landing module, the Eagle. Buzz Aldrin is coming down, and Neil Armstrong takes a series of eight photographs. And one of those photographs, you say, is this trash bag, I guess, that Buzz has thrown out of the module. Tell me about that.
0: That's right. Yes, it was thrown out before they actually, well, after they'd opened the door, before the astronauts had allegedly come out of the lander. I say there's a series of 8 photographs. 6 of them feature Buzz Aldrin, and 2 of them feature, one of them features the rubbish bag, and the other features a foot, the foot of the lander. Presumably they had to make sure it wasn't damaged. So quite what they would have done if it had been damaged, no, history doesn't relate, because there's no rescue service on the moon. Now, these 8 photographs, as I say, you can go on to, there are many websites, there are 4 websites that I know of that carry the full Apollo series of images. I happen to use the Lunar and Planetary Institute website. I just prefer the way they've laid it out. And you can see these photographs in the sequence they were taken. Now, any photographer will know, if you'd use photographic film, once you'd taken the photographs and you developed the film, you wanted to see what the images were that you had taken. And you would produce what's called a contact sheet, for the simple expedient of spreading out all the negatives onto a sheet of photographic paper, exposing some light to it so it exposed the photographic paper, and you could then have a look at all the photographs you'd taken in the sequence you had taken.
1: Right. It's a positive image of the film strip. There's no enlarging or anything.
0: That's right. No enlarging. It's just a positive image. It's the same size as the negative. Most people would be using 35mm negatives, which are relatively small. The Hasselblad used 70mm negatives, or positives in the case of the color film, negatives in the case of black and white. And these were larger, so they gave very good quality images, because the larger the negative, the better the quality and the higher the resolution. But if you look at the photographs on the websites, where you can see them all in sequence, all 121, on what's called magazine number 40. There weren't 40 magazines, it just happened to be the number that NASA chose to identify it. Magazine 40, it's on AS 11, 40, and then there are 121 photographs on that magazine. There was one other magazine used, magazine 37, and I believe there was one magazine 44. Anyway, you can go onto the website, you can see all the photographs taken, and on the lunar surface, in total, there were 5,771 taken by the 12 astronauts who walked on the lunar surface, we're told. Those photographs exist. You can go online and you can find them. The point about this is that Neil Armstrong is using a camera that has no viewfinder. He's taken Buzz Aldrin coming down from the ladder. Now, if you look at it, you'll see that the ladder down which Buzz Aldrin is climbing is in shadow. The sun is on the other side of the lander. You can see it quite easily. I mean, you can see the shadow of the lander on some of the later photographs. The point is that Neil Armstrong not only has to focus the camera on Buzz Aldrin on various positions on the ladder, he then has to change the aperture and the focus to photograph the rubbish bag, and he has to do it again, change the focus and the aperture, because the landing leg he takes photographs of is in direct sunlight, so it would be a smaller aperture to compensate for that. The photographs are very, very well exposed. They're also very well framed. How did Neil Armstrong do it? We all know he's a very, very good test pilot. But was he a brilliant photographer? These are professional-level photographs, professional-standard photographs.
1: Right. They're just too good. And again, with the wearing the big, bulky helmet, wearing those big, we'll call them gardening gloves, you're just not going to be able to manipulate the focus ring, the aperture, and so forth to that degree. Now, okay, so that aside, let's talk about the mechanics of the camera. You say the Hasselblad is built like a Swiss watch. It's a very precise mechanical device. How would that camera operate on the extreme temperatures in this? I'm not sure what the temperature variance is in the sun and in the shade on the moon, but it's a tremendous variance.
0: There's a huge range of temperature, which is one of the problems. The the temperature in the sun on the lunar surface, because there's no atmosphere on the moon, which is correct. There is no atmosphere. Therefore, light from the sun would immediately be at plus 120 degrees centigrade, i.e. higher than the boiling point of water. If you move into the shadow, in this case of the lunar lander, the temperature will immediately fall to minus 120 degrees centigrade, i.e. colder than any temperature that we experience here on Earth. The lowest temperature we experience on Earth is in Antarctica, which is minus 80 degrees centigrade. So you've got an extreme range of temperature. Now, because there is no atmosphere on the moon, a vacuum, besides its other properties, is a very good insulator. But the effect of sunlight hitting any object on the lunar surface will be to heat it up instantly, or as fast as the heat can be absorbed. Heat will be radiated away, but there's no convection like we have here on Earth, where you've got an atmosphere, and there's no conduction, which is where you've got heat traveling through an object. You only get radiant energy. One of the other problems with this camera, as I say, it's a brilliant piece of equipment, but we know from the photographs we see of the Hasselblad camera, and there are film cameras as well mounted in the lunar lander. It's a Mara 16mm film camera, which operates in much the same way as a stills camera. There is no pressurized container around the camera, none whatsoever. And it would be visible if it existed. It doesn't exist. There is no pressurization of any of the Hasselblad cameras or any of the Mara film cameras. So we have a real problem here. How did that photographic film survive in the vacuum of space on the moon?
1: And how do all the mechanics of the camera? I don't know. Have you used the Hasselblad in extreme conditions here on Earth?
0: I've used a Hasselblad in fairly warm conditions, yes, but just a warm summer day over in England, which maybe people might say, well, that's not going to be very warm, is it? But one can operate a camera in a fairly comfortable range of temperatures. If you're starting to use it in Antarctica or in really severe weather, like I believe you get in Canada, you might start getting problems, because one of the things that happen is that film starts to go very brittle in low temperature and it starts to break. That's why when it outgasses in a vacuum, it starts to break.
1: Right. What about the mechanics of the camera itself, like the shutter itself?
0: Yeah. The shutter is mounted in the lens of the camera, and it's what's called a leaf. It's an iris shutter. It opens. There are about six different parts to the shutter. Now, these are normally lubricated, as are all the mechanical components which advance that when the film is exposed, the film has to be moved to the next exposure, and that's done by mechanical means driven by batteries. It's the only automatic feature on the Hasselblad camera. The film advance. So you've got batteries in this camera. In a vacuum, I don't think so. Those batteries would start to leak quite severely. Also, any lubrication of the moving parts, and there are gears inside the magazine which advance the film, those have to be lubricated, because without lubrication, metal starts to bind together. Lubrication in a vacuum will immediately start to outgas or boil, which is what water does in a vacuum. It boils because you lower the point at which the boiling can occur.
1: Right.
0: Outgassing is where the volatile elements of any liquid are basically forced out by the vacuum. There's just as an aside, there is a phenomena called cold welding, where two metals, if they touch in a vacuum, are instantly welded together. It's to do with the lack of any molecules which will separate them.
1: Ah, okay. I wasn't familiar with that.
0: Yeah. If you're in a vacuum, there is no air to separate anything you put in, and metals touching each other will cold weld, which is a phenomenon which was only discovered when people started going into space.
1: Aha. So I got the picture. Again, no pun intended. There is no way, unless there were significant modifications to these cameras, that they would be able to operate in the vacuum of space, in the extreme temperatures in space.
0: Exactly. And also one other point, when you're going to take a photograph, you've got to press the shutter button. And on a Hasselblad, the shutter button is always on the front of the camera. Now, this was modified, so it was about 1 inch square, but you still couldn't see it from inside a spacesuit. So how did you know you'd actually reached it? You were supposed to feel around and prod around until you made sure you got your finger in the right place. And also, you didn't know if you'd taken a photograph, because the film counter dial is on the side of the camera, and you couldn't see that from inside the spacesuit.
1: Aha. All right, so, Marcus, we'll take another time out. We'll come back and we'll talk about the film and how that might survive radiation. Remember taking film through the security checkpoint at the airport?
0: Oh, yes.
1: Ruin your vacation pictures. All right, we'll discuss on the other side. Marcus Allen is the British distributor and publisher of the UK edition of Nexus magazine. Back with more in a moment.
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1: Marcus Allen is with us, British distributor, publisher of the UK edition of Nexus magazine, and he says there are a lot of problems with attempting to take photographs on the surface of the moon. This is a short segment. It's about 5 minutes here. So let's talk about the film. And you mentioned that it gets brittle and so forth. But what about the radiation? We're all familiar with those of us old enough to remember taking film through the airport. You don't want it to get exposed to the X-ray machine there. So you would pass the high speed film anyway. You would pass that to the person, and they would bypass the machine and so forth. So talk to me about the radiation and film.
0: Well, that's one of the key points about the whole questioning of the Apollo missions, because aside from various other problems which you might come onto later, one of which is re-entry, the radiation experienced in space about 500 miles above the Earth's surface, you have something called the Van Allen radiation belts, which are belts of radiation, and these are quite severe problems. And as you say, if you didn't take your photographic film out of your camera and pass it through to the attendants so that they could hand examine it, the film could be damaged unless you had it in a lead-lined box, which is the other way of doing it. Because photographic film is susceptible to radiation. That's what electromagnetic radiation is called. That's what visible light is. It's radiation. Films are designed to record radiation, but only at certain levels. If you have too much radiation, you'll damage your film. It'll become what's called fogged, which is makes it look as if it's a bit taken in a cloud or bunch of steam or something like that. And this was demonstrated very, very clearly at the Chernobyl nuclear disaster, where several people did have cameras. They did take photographs at the time that the reactor blew up. And the film and the photographs which they obtained were seriously damaged by the radiation which they were experiencing. I mean, it affected them as well. Several people died as a result of it. But photographic film can be damaged by radiation. And this is why, if you ever bought a roll of photographic film, and we are talking photographic film, not digital here, photographic film, you would buy it, and it had an expiry date on it. Why would photographic film have an expiry date? It can't rot. It's not a piece of food. The reason it was it had an expiry date was because the manufacturers of the film, Kodak or Fuji or Ilford or Agfa, they didn't want their customers to come back to them a few years later and complain that the film that they bought, say, 5 years earlier, really wasn't producing very good pictures. They all looked a bit sort of foggy and contrast levels weren't right. And the reason is that background radiation, if a photographic film is exposed to it for long enough, it will absorb sufficient radiation to damage the film, just if it sat in your drawer at home. So radiation is a major problem. Now, there's a great deal of discussion about how much radiation is there in space. And the normal answer will be, well, it's like getting a couple of chest x-rays and it's nothing to worry about. Don't concern yourself with it. You know, the astronauts are all fine. Look, they all went to the moon. They got back. They must be all right. So it can't be much of a problem. That's the normal argument given by people who support NASA. And fair enough. And obviously, you want to feel that an organization as competent as NASA is doing the best thing, and they must have known that radiation wasn't a problem, or they wouldn't have sent astronauts out onto the moon, would they? Well, why didn't the Russians go to the moon? The reason they didn't go to the moon was because they knew the dangers of radiation. And they said, we will not be sending any cosmonauts to the moon until we can ensure their safe return due to the dangers of radiation. So they knew about the problems.
1: And none of the photographs show any evidence of fogging whatsoever. Not only the 121 from Apollo 11, but let's talk about how many did you say across all the Apollo missions? 15,000 or something?
0: There were 5,771 photographs taken on the lunar surface. There were about another 25,000 taken in the by various astronauts as they went to and from the moon, and in orbit around the moon in the command module. So there are quite a lot of photographs taken beyond Earth, shall we say, or allegedly beyond Earth. Because if radiation is as big a problem as it appears to be, and there is still a great deal of dispute about this, then how come nobody else has been to the moon? Nobody's been to the moon for 50 years. No. 1972 was the last alleged mission.
3: 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Any phone numbers, websites, or contact information referenced during broadcast may have changed or may no longer be valid.
0: I say alleged because I have very serious doubts that it occurred the way we were told. So let's say in 50 years ago, that was when the Apollo missions occurred, Apollo 8 in 1968 and Apollo 17 in 1972.
1: All right.
0: They all did this incredible trip to the moon. They didn't experience any effects of radiation. None of the photographs taken in space by the astronauts appear to have any effect of radiation damage at all. And I've looked at hundreds of, if not thousands of photographs that were taken.
1: Okay, Marcus, I've got to jump in. We've got to take another time out, and we'll come back. And as we approach the top of the hour, we'll open up those phone lines and we'll take questions and comments in hour two with Marcus Allen right here on The Conspiracy Show. My name is Richard Serra. Don't go away.
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1: All right, we are back with Marcus Allen. 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
0: 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All the instructions are there about subscribing from any country in the world, whether it's Canada, America, Mexico, Brazil, Argentina. We have subscribers everywhere around the world. We distribute 40 to 40 countries from the UK, and there's another 40 countries from Australia. Because Nexus is actually an Australian magazine. I publish and distribute the UK edition, which is the same as the Australian edition, the same as the North American edition. that comes out on a regular basis, and it's definitely worth reading. There are two types of people in the world, those who read Nexus and those who are about to.
1: Indeed. Nice sales job.
0: Thank you.
1: Now, much has been made of the shadows on the moon. The fact that the shadows are, they seem to be coming from different light sources, but others have countered, well, you've got two things. First of all, you've got a sun, which is 93 million miles away, low in the horizon, and then you've got the irregular surface of the moon, which can produce irregular shadows. And I mean, that there's some truth to that. I've seen that, you know, if you're in a bumpy road and the shadows can be irregular. How do you, if this was in fact faked and shot in a, let's say, a sound studio with lighting grids and so forth, did they have the technology back then to do something like that? That's the big question to me. In 50 years ago, did they have the technology to fake something like that?
0: Of course they did. Of course they did. I've seen 80-foot gorillas climb the Empire State Building. I've seen dinosaurs chasing kids around kitchens in Jurassic Park. The technology exists. But when we watch that sort of thing, the dinosaurs and King Kong, we know it's a film. We know it's fake. We suspend our disbelief and we enjoy the film because it's great fun. But the moon landings are portrayed as being real. They're documentary. It's a record of an event which occurred. And that's what we are expected to believe. But the point is that documentary evidence can be as fictitious as Hollywood at its finest. It's perfectly possible to do it. Now, about 3 years ago, a film was posted onto the internet. It was called Make Believe Smoke and Mirrors. It was 2 hours, 44 minutes long. It was an extremely technically advanced piece of filmmaking, and it purported to show how the whole Apollo photograph sequences, film sequences, were created. And it was done in a very sophisticated way. I mean, most people will say, well, if you film something at double the speed and play it back at half the speed, you get what would appear to be slow motion.
1: Overcranking, they call that, yes.
0: Overcranking. Now, that's a very simplified version of what was identified, that there are seven different slow motion speeds in the Apollo films, depending on where the astronauts happen to be in relation to the camera. Were they close to the camera? Were they far away from the camera? There's a piece of equipment called an optical printer. An optical printer, you can take film and you can duplicate that film. If you're shooting at, say, 144 frames per second, which is quite fast, using an optical printer, you can extract every other frame, or every fifth frame, or every tenth frame, and project those as if it was the real thing, because nobody can tell the difference.
1: In other words, this overcranking, this slow motion, is to replicate the zero gravity in or near zero gravity in space.
0: Yes.
1: Did they have those optical printers, though, in 1969, Marcus?
0: Yes, they did. Oh, yes, they existed. They were being used. It was being transferred from film onto video. And that existed as well. It's an extraordinary accomplishment. If what this film, Make-Believe Smoke and Mirrors, shows is real, it explains exactly how the whole Apollo deception was carried out. Now, as to the reasons why it needed to be carried out, I mean, that was maybe a separate discussion, but there were very valid reasons why it had to happen. Primarily because they couldn't actually get astronauts onto the lunar surface for real and back again alive, because they didn't know how to protect them from the radiation which we know exists in space, the galactic cosmic rays, the solar particle events, all the problems that humans would have in space once outside the protection of the Earth's atmosphere and the Van Allen radiation belts. Because that has only ever happened on Apollo. If it was that easy to do it, don't you think that the Soviet Union might have done it, China might have done it, India might have done it, Japan might have done it? Of course they would.
1: One would have thought that since 1973, that was the last Apollo mission, one would have thought that in those 47 years, we would have done better than just an unmanned mission. Begs the question then, I suppose, why wouldn't the Russians, because, you know, they were supposedly defeated in the space race during the Cold War, why wouldn't they have blown the whistle on NASA?
0: That's a very good question. That's a question that's probably the most frequently asked question, because one of the things I do is public presentations on this. I quite enjoy doing them. And that's the most frequently asked question. Why didn't the Russians blow the whistle if what you're saying is true? And the reason is very simple. Why would they have blown the whistle? Would it embarrass the Americans? No, it probably wouldn't. They'd just say, oh, you're sore losers. We beat you to the moon, guys. You know, get over it. But there are other political reasons as well, primarily because Apollo was a political mission. As announced by John Kennedy in May 1961, we're going to land a man on the moon before the decade is out and return him safely to the Earth. They didn't know they could do it then, had no idea. Alan Shepard had been up 100 miles and come down. That was the extent of American human spaceflight. Now, come forward a few years, and the Soviet Union has one major export, one major product to export, and that's natural gas. It has some oil as well, but natural gas is the main one. What date was the first major contract for the supply of Soviet Union natural gas into Western Europe? Don't forget the Cold War is going on at this time. But here they are about to sign a contract to supply West Germany, Hungary, and Italy with natural gas. September 1968. Right. Do you think that the Soviet Union, which were, let's say they'd had a very unpleasant experience during the Second World War, do you think they were going to jeopardize this good export market, which would help the whole country, for saying, well, a few Americans prancing around on the moon, don't believe a word of it, but, you know, we prefer to get the money for our natural gas. Of course they're going to do that. They're pragmatic people. They're not going to make any big song and dance about it. They knew perfectly well that no American had landed on the moon. What was the point of upsetting them? America were a powerful country. They still are a powerful country. They don't like coming second to anybody. The Soviet Union are much more willing to go along with it. And anyway, who in the Soviet Union at the time of Apollo would have been able to have the authority to go to the president of the Soviet Union, the general secretary of the Politburo, in this case, Leonid Brezhnev, and say, we don't think the Americans are actually telling the truth? Who would have the authority to do it? There was nobody. The guy driving the Soviet space program was a guy called Sergei Korolev, and he had died very suddenly and unexpectedly in January 1966 when an operation went wrong. There was no mystery about it. There was nobody who had the authority to take over, which is why one of the reasons why the Soviet space program stalled for several years.
1: Marcus, I've got to jump in. We're heading into the top of the hour. Okay. Marcus, you'll stay with us. We'll open up the phone lines, take questions and comments, and we'll continue to delve into this fascinating subject area. Was the lunar landing a hoax? And is the proof in the photographs? Back with more. Stay with us.
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1: Thanks for inviting me into your home, long-haul truck, RV, camper, taxi, Your parents' well-appointed rec room with a simulated wood paneling, electric fireplace, and the painting of dogs playing poker. Your loft, that greasy spoon just off the interstate, and your cabin in the woods. Photographer, writer, lecturer, and the distributor and publisher of the UK edition of Nexus magazine, Marcus Allen, is here discussing evidence that the Apollo lunar landings were a hoax. And we will open up the phone lines and take questions and comments this hour in the Greater Toronto Area. The number to call is 416-360-0740. 416-360-0740. That's in the GTA. And toll free from just about anywhere, 1-866-740-4740, 1-866-740-4740. Now, it would seem to me that it would be pretty easy to put this whole discussion to rest. We have in the Chilean Andes in South America, the VLT, the Very Large Telescope. They really have to give it a better name. The VLT. Yeah, a Very Large Telescope. And supposedly they could train that on the moon, on the surface, and it would enable them, for example, to see the flags and the footprints and so forth and all these things that were left behind. Why don't they do that?
0: Well, that's a sensible suggestion. In fact, that was an article that I contributed to, published about 15 years ago when the VLT, the Very Large Telescope, was being developed. And they actually said, when we're going to test our telescope, we're going to train it on the moon and see if we can see the Apollo landers there. And that was 15 years ago, 2002 that was. So they've been spending a long time testing it, but they haven't actually identified anything on the lunar surface. And the reason for that is, the reason for that is quite straightforward. The Very Large Telescope, and there's actually now an ULT, an ultra-large telescope, which is supposed to be even better. It doesn't have the resolving power to be able to identify an object 10 foot high, which is what the lunar lander is, at a distance of 240,000 miles. The same applies to the Hubble Space Telescope. That doesn't have the ability to see something of that size at that distance. But
1: what about the Lunar Reconnaissance Orbiter?
0: Ah, glad you mentioned that, because that has the ability to see them. And in 2009, 2010, it was launched in 2009, it took photographs of the lunar landing sites and all the bits and pieces that were there in 2010, and it was actually lowered down from its orbit of about 50 miles. It was lowered down to 15 miles above the lunar surface to photograph the Apollo landing sites. Which it did. And you can see the photographs. They're on the Lunar Reconnaissance Orbiter website. And it shows all six Apollo landing sites. There's a problem, though. In order to know what you're looking at, NASA have had to put large arrows saying lander or rover or flag or lunar surface experiment. Because you can't see a thing. And this is totally ridiculous. You've probably looked at Google Maps and looked at your own house, and you can probably see a car even parked outside.
1: Yes.
0: And if it's got a sunroof, you'll know which way that car is pointing. Now, a few people might say, but Google Maps don't use satellite photographs all the time. They use high-flying aircraft. Yes, they do. So I decided to find a satellite photograph taken, in my case, of London, because that's near where I live. And I found a very good photograph taken by the GeoEye-1 satellite, which orbits at 450 miles above the Earth's surface, photographing through 75 miles of the Earth's atmosphere with the dust and pollution and the distortion that would create. And you can see individual cars on the ground. You can even see people on the ground. But the Lunar Reconnaissance Orbiter, which had photographic equipment on board, which was able to photograph things at the same resolution as a GOI-1 satellite, i.e. 0.41 meters, just over 2 feet, that was its resolution. The Lunar Reconnaissance Orbiter had the same resolution. It could photograph objects of 2 feet across. But the photographs that have been displayed to show the Apollo landing sites, you don't know what you're looking at. They're little blobs, black, white. They're not distinct objects, which you see in this case, in London. You can see individual cars, you can see individual people. It's a photograph of the London Eye, so you can see individual capsules on the London Eye. And it's in color. The Lunar Reconnaissance Orbiter photographs are in black and white. What's going on?
1: That is a problem.
0: Say again?
1: That is a problem.
0: It's a major problem because NASA are trying to persuade us that they have photographed the Apollo landing sites, but you can't identify anything on them at all from 15 miles away. I mean, through the vacuum of space. It makes no sense whatsoever. And anybody who claims that they are definitive proof of the landing is talking through their hat because they're photoshopped. It's obvious. If you know how to identify a photoshopped image, you can see it is. All right, so they put the captions and the lettering on it. Maybe that's photoshopped. But you can't see individual footprints. You can't see individual tracks on the lunar surface. Or if you can, NASA claimed to show individual tracks. They're as wide as the lander. What are they, giants or something? It's ridiculous. It's such a ridiculous idea. They're desperate to prove that they landed on the moon. Why don't they just hold their hands up and say, okay, it was a Cold War effort. We had to demonstrate to the world that America were technologically superior to the Soviet Union. We did it. We landed on the moon, or we said we did. Everybody believed it. We won the Cold War. The Soviet Union collapsed. It's now the Russian Federation. Let's just move on. Let's solve the problems of space, and let's stop mucking about with ridiculous ideas of sending humans to the moon 50 years ago. It never happened. Forget it.
1: You lecture on this. You go right into the belly of the beast. Didn't you speak to before the British Interplanetary Society?
0: Oh yes, I did.
1: How did that go?
0: Oh, that was great fun. Yeah, I was invited to speak to the British Interplanetary Society, which is the longest established space enthusiast group, I think you could call it. Founded in 1933 in Liverpool, City of Liverpool. Great football team there, by the way. They moved to London just before the war. Arthur C. Clarke was the leading member, very influential member. Patrick Moore, the astronomer, who recently died, was a member. Many important people within the space industry. Neil Armstrong was an honorary member of the British Interplanetary Society. Anyway, I was invited to speak there. This was in 2012, just before the London Olympics. I was invited to speak, and it caused a terrible stir online. A lot of people said, how dare the venerable institution invite a hoax believer? Because that's what I am, apparently. I'm a hoax believer. How dare they besmirch themselves with somebody like this? So anyway, I agreed that I would discuss only the photographs. I would make no comment about any of the Apollo landings or anything like that. I'd just look at the photographs and show the anomalies which I identified in the photographs, which I'd done. There had been several of that, and that went quite well. And they were very respectful. They didn't jeer me, didn't throw anything at me, and they asked very, very intelligent questions. But at the end of the day, I was put up against somebody who would refute everything I had to say because he was a knowledgeable space enthusiast. So that I was looking forward to this because I thought, well, if somebody's going to show me that I'm wrong, tell me I'm wrong, show me why I'm wrong, I want to hear it. Because if I've got it wrong, then I should shut up and go away and do something else. But I wasn't, because this person didn't in any way, shape or form, refute anything that I had said. In fact, one of the questions was, why didn't this person refute what Marcus said? I haven't heard anything against what he said. Was what he said true? So it was a bit embarrassing. Anyway, I joined the British Interplanetary Society. I've been a member ever since. And it was at the British Interplanetary Society, as I said at the beginning of the show, that I heard this talk, which made me realize that vacuums have serious detrimental effects on photographic film. And ironically, one of my good friends lives very near Toronto, Scott Henderson, and he's very enthusiastic Apollo researcher, and he decided to look into it as well, introduced me to a friend of his called Bob Williams, who went out and bought a vacuum chamber to do the testing. There's another person who lives in Toronto, who's called Randy Walsh, who's written a very, very good book on the subject, not to do with vacuum, to do with the inadequacy of the Saturn V rocket. It didn't appear to

0: minute. It took Apollo 7 years from a standing start to allegedly landing on the moon. And you can't do it again with all the technology in the last 50 years. You can't get back to the moon in less time than it took Apollo to do it. What's going on?
1: They've pushed it back to 2028. Is that right?
0: Yes, they pushed it back to 2028. It's called Artemis, this program. Artemis was Apollo's twin sister. So they're presumably going to put ladies on the moon. Well, they've got to get some spacesuits for them to wear because they haven't got those yet.
1: Mm-hmm.
0: And spacesuits are a bit of an important part of the kit to get onto the lunar surface. So I don't see President Trump being particularly pleased, being told that he can't achieve something which occurred 50 years ago. It just doesn't make sense.
1: Speaking of spacesuits, how does air conditioning work in the vacuum of space? How would they keep cool?
0: Well, air conditioning doesn't work in the vacuum of space because there's nowhere to dump the heat.
1: Aha.
0: The vacuum of space is a very good insulator. The only way to remove heat from a spacecraft or a spacesuit or from anything is radiate the heat away. It's something called the black body radiation temperature, where you use the Stefan-Boltzmann constant to work out what the temperature of any body in space is going to be. And it depends on the amount of radiant energy being absorbed by that body and the amount of radiation of heat away from the body. And there will be a point at which the two are in equilibrium, i.e. there's as much heat being radiated away as there is being absorbed. And you can do the calculation. And if you take a spacecraft, a lunar lander, you know how much heat is being absorbed by it. You know how much heat it can radiate away and the temperature and the time it would take to do that. And you can calculate the internal temperature of the lunar lander. And this is science, you know, this is physics, this is straightforward calculation, and the answer is 240 degrees Fahrenheit, hot enough to cook a chicken.
1: Mm-hmm.
0: Not because you can't have an air conditioning unit in space. It doesn't work. There's nowhere to dump the heat. Therefore, you can only radiate it away. There doesn't appear to have been enough heat radiated away, certainly not in the spacesuits, because they were recirculating the air inside. You can remove heat. It's called the explosive decompression of water, where you vent water into a vacuum, and that will remove heat. And again, the temperature can be calculated. So you know how much temperature has to be removed from a spacesuit to enable somebody within that spacesuit to operate comfortably, and it would be about 80 degrees Fahrenheit, the internal temperature. So you know how much heat you've got to remove from it. You know the area that the spacesuit occupies, so you know how much heat is being absorbed by the spacesuit, as well as the internal heat from the astronaut inside the spacesuit. So you know how much water you're going to need to be able to remove that heat. And there isn't enough water carried on the spacesuit to do it. It's only about 20 minutes, not 8 hours, as we're told occurred on Apollo 17. So you've got this ridiculous inconsistency with all the equipment and all the vacuum levels. And then you start getting into the vacuum problems of the film, and you realize that the whole thing is a fabrication. Apollo was a fabrication for political reasons.
1: How does NASA respond to the air conditioning question, which I've never really heard a discussion on that. And as you've just explained it, I've never heard that issue resolved. What do they say?
0: NASA tend not to address these questions. When David Percy and Mary Bennett were making their very complex film, What Happened on the Moon, it's a DVD, which looked into all these things. They interviewed NASA. He was the media spokesman, and he was approached and he was asked these questions. He was asked about the photographs, and his response to several intelligent questions was, "We don't have enough time for this nitpicky clap

0: trap. Oh dear, oh dear.
1: So NASA
0: is living up to its other name of Never a Straight Answer. So that's the answer to your question. There's never a straight answer.
1: Right. Now, this is a question I'm sure you fielded ad nauseum, but I have to throw it out there. And that is, how do you keep something like a lunar landing hoax? How do you keep that a secret when I'm not sure what the figure is, the number of people that worked on the project, but tens of thousands, I'm guessing.
0: 400,000.
1: 400,000.
0: 400,000, yes. Because one of the things that NASA did to spread the load, as it were, they wanted to employ people in all 50 states in America. I don't know if they achieved it, but they certainly had companies working on little parts of the NASA program. There were a lot of things to do. They had to build the rockets and the landers and the rovers and the spacesuits and the control centers. I mean, this was Boeing up in Washington State, Lockheed down in California, the control centers in Texas, the spacesuits in Delaware. Grumman were operating, I believe, in New York, making the lunar lander. So it was going on all across America. And the figure normally quoted is 400,000 people who were working on it. Obviously, some of these were drivers and security staff and secretaries and cafeteria staff. But a lot of them were rocket scientists. So how do you...
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0: Keep this incredible story a secret. You don't. Do you really think that you're going to go along and say to the people making the spacesuits, don't tell anybody, nobody's going to the moon, but don't tell anybody though? Of course you're not going to do that. Everybody working on Apollo throughout America in the 8 years it took to create it were doing the very best job they could. They were working out what they had to do, and they were doing the best job they could. So if you're building a rocket, you'll build the best rocket you can. You want to make it work because you know you're going to watch it take off because it's all going to be live on television, isn't it? So you can all sit down and watch it and say, well, look, I did a little bit of that, and you're going to be very proud of it. No, there was no big secret to keep. It's called compartmentalization. That is the way in which you know you have enough information to do your own job. You don't need to know anymore. The person building the rocket didn't have any reason to know what the people doing the control center were. People building the spacesuits had no reason to know anything about the rovers. All they knew was they had to build the best spacesuits they could, or the best rovers they could. There was no secret to keep. So this idea...
1: Aside from the astronauts who actually supposedly walked on the surface, how many people would have been in on the secret minimum?
0: Yeah, good point. I would say that a maximum of 40. There were 24 astronauts, Apollo astronauts. They were always the Capcom at Houston. The only person allowed to speak to the astronauts was another astronaut. So the astronauts would have probably known. There would have been a certain number of photographers around, certain number of senior personnel who would have had an overview of the whole picture, but very, very few. And they're not about to start talking about it. They are.
1: All right, Marcus, we've got to take another time out. We'll come back and we'll get to some calls as well. Marcus Allen stays with us from Nexus Magazine right here on The Conspiracy Show. Stay with us.
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1: Welcome back. Marcus Allen stays with us. We'll get to the phone calls in just a moment. Just a quick programming note. Next week on this transmission, Dr. Andrew Silverman will be with us, and he's just written a new book called A Burst of Conscious Light, Near-Death Experiences, The Shroud of Turin, and The Limitless Potential of Humanity. That's Dr. Andrew Silverman, live from the UK. That's next week on The Conspiracy Show. All right, let's say hi to Scott checking in from London, Ontario. Scott, welcome.
4: Yes, good evening, or good morning, Mr. Allen. How are you this morning?
0: Thank you, Scott. Yeah, I'm well, thank you.
4: Yes, I don't want to steal your thunder. I just wanted to say hi. How's the weather? I hear it's windy in the UK.
0: Oh, it's been very windy for the last 24 hours. It's calmed down a bit now. A few trees got blown over, but that was about it.
4: Yeah,
0: but it's,
4: the only thing
0: it's nowhere near.
4: I could add is that there probably had to be at least 40 people in on it, because you have to add in the Playboy bunnies and the golf pro.
0: Oh, you do? Yes.
4: Yeah. Yes.
1: you'll have to explain that one. Sorry, the Playboy bunny. Sorry, that went over my head.
4: The Playboy bunnies are in the cue cards. They have three of them in the cue cards. Displayed
1: in the
4: of the instructions on what they're supposed to be doing, they had Playboy bunnies.
1: Ah, okay, I see. Got it.
4: And there are golf balls all over the set. They can be found everywhere in the photographs.
1: All right. Thank you for that. Go ahead. Did you want to respond?
0: Yeah, I was going to say when some of the astronauts were out moving around, they had what's called cue cards strapped to their wrist, and as a prank, somebody had put a Playboy bunny in one of them.
1: Okay, all right.
0: Photograph of a Playboy bunny, if anybody can remember those.
1: Yes. I don't. Hence my confusion. All right. Thank you for that, Scott. Let's say hi to Jim from Toronto. Jim, welcome to The Conspiracy Show. Is Jim there? Jim from Toronto?
5: Hello, Mr. Allen. How are you two?
0: I'm well, thank you.
5: I just have two quick questions. Number one, I've seen this for a while on the internet. Do you think that Steven Spielberg was involved with the filming and all that, like faking the landing on the moon?
1: I think you mean Stanley Kubrick.
5: Oh, I thought it was Steven Spielberg.
1: Well, the name that comes most often is Stanley Kubrick. And was supposedly using some of the same equipment he used on Space Odyssey.
5: Okay. Second question, real quick. I don't know if you guys have seen that movie Ad Astra.
1: I have not.
0: No, I haven't yet. I've heard about it. It's quite good, apparently.
5: I was just wondering, because it shows them having a colony on the moon. Do you think that's possible in the near future or distant future?
0: It's certainly possible to have a colony on the moon, but they'll need to burrow underground to protect themselves from the radiation.
5: Okay,
0: but
5: then.
0: It's possible. I mean, first of all, they got to get to the moon. They haven't even worked out how to do that yet. They certainly haven't got a lander. That hasn't been developed yet, let alone designed.
5: Maybe one more quick question. Why haven't humans actually gone to the moon in so long?
1: Well, that's precisely the question.
0: Yeah, because it's a very dangerous place to get to. Space is not an environment that humans are designed to survive in.
1: All right, Jim, thank you for that. Well, let's address the Stanley Kubrick legend that he may have been involved. Does he seem like a likely candidate, the one that would be able to pull something like that off?
0: Well, Stanley Kubrick would certainly be, shall we say, the top choice if anybody wanted to film something of that complexity. But one problem with that is Stanley Kubrick usually would have insisted on filming on location to get the actual right, get the scene right.
1: He was a perfectionist.
0: But in my view, there is a connection with Stanley Kubrick. I don't believe Stanley Kubrick had very much to do with the filming. He was a film director. The person who might have not only been connected to Stanley Kubrick, but would certainly have had the skills to do the close model work that was required, and a great deal of what we see on the Apollo films are models. Certainly the rover is a radio-controlled model, and there are mannequins, i.e. false humans, was his special effects director, Douglas Trumbull, or possibly John Dykstra, who worked on Star Wars. These are people who had the skills to do model work, which was what was being used in 2001 A Space Odyssey. It wasn't CGI. They were all miniatures. They were all models. The famous revolving space station you see between the Earth and the Moon in 2001 A Space Odyssey was about 6 foot in diameter. It was built as a model. It was filmed as a model, but it was projected in such a way that the perspective was realistic enough for you to believe it was several hundred feet in diameter and it was floating in space. That was the skill of the special effects director. So whether he did have anything to do with it or not, I don't know, but he would be a top candidate if anybody was going to, shall we say, fabricate it. Because that's what you would need. You would need special effects skills. And Douglas Trumbull used models. He didn't use CGI. He didn't use blue screen. That came much later. These were all miniatures. He was involved with Back to the Future. He was involved with Blade Runner, the original Blade Runner, and Close Encounters. So he did work also with Steven Spielberg on Close Encounters, but he worked primarily with Stanley Kubrick on 2001 A Space Odyssey, but he worked with other directors as well. But his particular skill was in the use of effects. There's something called a snorkel camera. Anybody who's worked on film special effects will know the snorkel camera is what you use if you want to photograph models, and the film which is then projected will appear to be life-size. Not model, because it corrects the perspective, and that was one of the ways in which you can always tell if a special effects scene has been used, because the perspective appears wrong.
1: Right, right.
0: On a great many of the Apollo photographs, the perspective is correct, because whoever created them knew exactly what they were doing. And in many cases, they were using models. They were using big stage sets. It was about 300 feet, more than 300 feet in diameter, the set. The backgrounds were projected, and that's where the front projection comes in. That's what Stanley Kubrick was using in 2001 A Space Odyssey on the Dawn of Man sequence at the beginning of the film. It was all filmed in studios in the UK, but the scene appears to be on the African plains. No, they were photographs, projected. It's a very good way of doing it. You don't have to travel all the way out to Africa to do the scene. You can do it in MGM Studios in Boreham Wood, which is where he worked.
1: What other photographic, we're heading into a break here shortly, but what other photographic irregularities have you noticed that we haven't covered?
0: It's a good question. I'm just trying to work out what the most significant one would be. There are several where, in fact, earlier you'd mentioned shadows going in strange directions. One point I should make is that if you use more than one light source on a film, you may well get more than one shadow from the same object. And that doesn't appear on the Apollo photographs. The shadows go in strange directions on some of them, but partly that is the artifact of using a camera which takes one viewpoint, and we've got two eyes, so we have two viewpoints, so that's why we can get stereo vision. And we sometimes don't compensate enough. When we look at a railway line going off into the distance, we know that the railway line is parallel, but we see it as going off into one point in the distance called the vanishing point, and that's to do with perspective. Most of the photographs are correct in what they show. There are some photographs which do show shadows at angles which are much greater than one would expect from a single light source, i.e. presumably the sun. And there's one quite famous one of Apollo 17, where you have the astronaut in the you have the shadow of the astronaut in the foreground. So obviously the sun is directly behind the astronaut, and a little rock about 4 or 5 feet to his right. The shadow for that appears to be at right angles to his own shadow. Well, that can't happen.
1: Well, could that be explained by the irregular surface, and also that the moon itself is, it's reflecting, but then it's a light source?
0: Well, yes, this is the argument put forward by many people, that the moon is itself is a light source, which implies that the light hitting it, let's say that the moon is illuminated by the sun, which we know it is, and we can look up in the sky and we can see the moon. And it's bright, but it's not too bright to look at. We can't look at the sun because we know that's too bright. So how much light from the sun that hits the moon is reflected from it? And the answer is about 8%, depending on the surface material. The amount of light hitting the Earth and reflected from it is about 35%, because we have clouds which are white and oceans which are blue, which are relatively light. On the moon, we're told there is a special reflective surface which reflects the light, which shows that the shadows are illuminated. And we go back to the famous photograph of Buzz Aldrin walking down the ladder, and he's lit up like a Christmas tree. But he's in the shadow of the lander. So where's that light source coming from? Oh, it's the reflective surface of the moon, we're told. No, it's not. The lunar surface has the reflectivity of a road surface. 8% is reflective.
1: Ah.
0: It can't, there isn't enough light being reflected off the lunar surface to be recorded by the photographic film used to make, to picture the scene, Kodak Ektachrome film. There is not enough light being reflected off that surface unless there is an additional light source. And that's what appears to be the case. If you use a technical term, it's called ray tracing, where you can actually trace shadows and work out where the light source that created that illumination is coming from.
1: Okay, Marcus, we'll take another time out. We'll come back and get to some more calls. Marcus Allen with me right here on The Conspiracy Show. My name is Richard Serrett.
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1: Marcus Allen from Nexus Magazine stays with us. Let's go right to the phones. Monique is calling from New York.
6: Yeah.
1: Good morning, Monique.
6: Yes.
1: Hi there.
6: You hear me?
1: I can. You're on the air with Marcus Allen. Go ahead.
6: Yes, good evening for us. I'm very happy that I'm not the only one to believe that we never went to the moon. I felt very good about it. Here are a few things I wanted to let you know. Do you remember the picture of the first step of the astronaut?
0: Yes, I do.
6: I am an amateur photographer. The angle of this picture means the camera was opposite the person. Now, there was no camera on the foot of the module. The angle of the picture should have been from top down. And if you look at it, it's just straight ahead of the person. Where was the camera?
1: Well, we're told it was attached to the eagle.
6: It doesn't make sense because they didn't have time to put a camera there, because when they went down, the camera would have been burned by the friction.
0: The camera that photographed the astronauts coming down the ladder and stepping onto the lunar surface, that was a TV camera made by Westinghouse, TV camera that was on a special panel on the side of the lander. that was released by Neil Armstrong just before he exited the lunar lander.
6: Okay,
0: the camera was deliberately set up so that it would photograph him walking down the ladder.
6: Now,
0: when after he'd done that, the camera was then taken away and put onto a tripod about 50 foot away so that we could see them erecting the flag and jumping around.
6: Do you see the difference in the quality of the picture going down the steps and then of the flag?
0: It was very poor.
6: Completely different quality.
0: Yes, that's correct. It's very different.
6: It's very bad quality.
0: But one point which has never been addressed, to my knowledge, is how did they transmit that picture?
6: I don't think they had the possibility. They didn't have the technology advanced to do that.
0: Well, and they certainly didn't have the power on the lunar lander to transmit a television picture live across 240,000 miles of space and through 75 miles of the Earth's atmosphere, because the lunar lander only had batteries.
6: Yeah. And then the picture they took, I saw that something was wrong. The sky was much too dark and the floor was much too light. The difference between the two didn't match a normal picture. When you take a picture, somehow it doesn't go. And the cameras I had on those time were not capable of doing the automatic like today. Everything is computerized. So the camera would adjust. In those times, we didn't have those technology.
0: No, that's correct.
1: We did. Yes, the contrast. But the contrast is how, for example, they explain why there are no stars seen visible in the sky.
6: Yeah, my camera today, which has an eye, the camera will adjust either or. Either the floor will be very bright and the sky dark, or vice versa. They didn't have that technology on those times.
0: No, it is true. And also, but as Richard said, that's why we don't see stars in the sky, because it's too wide a range of illumination for the film to record it correctly.
1: So they got that right. They got that part right.
6: I don't think they're going to try that. It was made up. It's not possible. Then we have another thing. The astronauts lived very old. Now, if they would have been there with all the radiation, they wouldn't have been able to live that long. And they also refused to be interviewed many times.
1: Well, Neil Armstrong certainly seemed like he was at a funeral. One would expect, after being the first man to walk on the moon, he would have been just overjoyed and ebullient, and yet he seemed like he was at a funeral. I always found that rather peculiar.
0: I think many people have found that peculiar. That's the press conference, the Apollo 11 press conference on August the 12th, after they come out of their quarantine Winnebago. They came out, and as you say, they looked like they were at a funeral. Well, actually, they probably were, because they knew perfectly well that if they stepped out of line, they'd be 6 foot under in no time at all, because they had to maintain the fiction that they'd been to the moon. Nobody's been to the moon.
1: Monique, we are out of time. We're heading into a break. Hold on, and we'll get to your follow-up question on the other side. Marcus Allen from Nexus Magazine stays with us. Don't go away.
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1: And you can say hello on Twitter at Richard Serrett, S-Y, because I love you, R-E-T-T. And just a reminder, get on up to my website, strangeplanet.ca, and register. It's very quick, very, very quick and simple. Just need your name and email, and then you will automatically subscribe to my free monthly newsletter, Inner Sanctum. And also, your name automatically goes into a monthly draw for Strange Planet merchandise. All right, Monique from New York, one final question before we move on, because I want to get to some other callers.
6: Do you remember that in one of the pictures they had forgotten to take the floodlights in the back? You could see from far away there were floodlights, like a camera set up.
1: I'm not familiar with that. Marcus, does that sound familiar?
0: Yes, there are several photographs which show what appears to be some sort of light in the background. They're usually dismissed as being lens flare, but ironically, the Hasselblad lenses don't flare in that way. There are several photographs showing two apparent light sources in the background. Mainly on Apollo 12, that occurs there, where you've got some very, very good photographs of Al Bean, who was the astronaut being photographed. And in the background, there's what looks like a piece of apparatus with a couple of lights on it, as if they didn't do it. Now, if nobody landed on the moon, which is what I claim, and if anybody doesn't agree with that and thinks that they did land on the moon, would they please provide me with three pieces of incontrovertible evidence that humans have landed on the lunar surface? In 25 years, I haven't found it. Nobody's provided it. So if there's somebody out there jumping up and down saying, he's talking rubbish, what is he on about? I know they landed on the moon. Right, tell me. Go to nexusmagazine.com, use the contact button, and you can send me an email. And I'll be delighted to hear from you. Don't be rude. No nasty names. Just explain how you understand that man has landed on the moon. I'll be delighted to hear. And if you can prove me wrong, I'll shut up, go away, and do something completely different.
1: Monique, thanks for the call. What kind of incontrovertible evidence would you be looking for?
0: Evidence that is not only available from NASA. I don't want to hear about the Lunar Reconnaissance Orbiter photographs, because we've already covered that. I don't want to hear about moon rocks, because there's no saying that those all came from the moon. There's no independent evidence that they came back from the moon. Please don't quote the moon rock in the Netherlands, because we know that that isn't correct. And there's some interesting, there could well be evidence. I'd love to know what it is. I'm more interested to find out that I'm wrong than to find out. I know I'm right when I say that no human has landed on the moon and returned to Earth, because there's no evidence that they have.
1: Let's say hi to Razia, who's checking in from Hamilton, Ontario. Razia, good morning. Welcome to the Conspiracy Show.
7: Yeah, good morning. I listen to your show every Sunday.
1: But thank you. God bless you.
7: Your guest is 10 years late. Because France exposed the whole thing in France 10 years ago. My nephew, he speaks fluent French, and he worked in France for 6 years, and he married a French girl. And he was telling me about the show documentary on French TV about what a big hoax this landing on the moon was. And I was arguing with my nephew that how can America do something so such a big lie like that? Like, it's world. I was in 1969. I came from India to England, and I watched the whole landing that 1969. Me and my brother-in-law, we stayed up the whole night watching the moon. I mean, watching the whole documentary show going on with David Frost. But my nephew said that they never went to the moon. It was all a big hoax. And France exposed this whole thing 10 years ago, more than 10 years ago.
1: Well, Marcus
7: so
1: isn't
7: they
1: know,
7: are aware
1: new,
7: of it.
1: This is,
7: some countries
1: yes,
7: know
1: Marcus
7: that
1: isn't
7: it's
1: new
7: a
1: to the stance. He's been talking
7: France
1: about this
7: was
1: for,
7: the only one
1: for many years.
7: The documentary about the whole thing.
1: Well, no, that's not true. There have been a number of documentaries. A very good one called The Funny Thing Happened on the Way to the Moon, which is over 10 years old. So, yes, a number of people have made documentaries about this.
7: Yeah, but
1: are you familiar with that particular documentary, Mark?
7: The whole thing in France, people were glued to the TV listening to this documentary. And
1: all right, let's get Marcus to respond, Razia, if I could get Marcus. Okay, if I could get Marcus to respond. Thank you.
0: Yeah, it's certainly true that there have been documentaries made in many countries refuting the moon landings. I've appeared on French television contributing to one of the programs, not 10 years ago. This was about 4 or 5 years ago. I've appeared on Israeli television, Russian television, German television. There are many countries which are examining this now, and I believe the current figure is that 25% of people in America don't believe we landed on the moon, and that figure's gone up from 6% about 15 years ago. So an increasing number of people are taking the time and trouble to examine it, and like me, have found the explanation for humans landing on the moon to be seriously deficient in hard, factual, verifiable evidence.
1: Marcus, let me just throw one more quick one here, and let me get you to respond to this. This has to do with the Van Allen belts, which we were talking about earlier.
0: Yeah,
1: I'm just reading here on a website, talking about this gap between the inner and outer Van Allen belt, sometimes called the safe zone or safe slot, is caused by the very low frequency waves, which scatter particles in pitch angle, which results in the, anyway, they're talking about this safe zone. And so that the idea is that the rocket flew through this safe zone, minimizing the amount of radiation that the astronauts were exposed to.
0: Oh dear. Yes, there's all sorts of wonderful excuses. Yes, there is a separation between the two belts. There's an inner belt and an outer belt. So there will be an area where there is less radiation. But this idea that the astronauts skirted around the belts, so avoiding them, makes absolutely no sense whatsoever. And it's actually a fabrication. Because if you're launching a rocket, which Apollo was launched from Cape Canaveral in Florida, and they flew out over the Atlantic towards Africa, and they would then circle the Earth and come back over North America and go on round. If you're going to do that, and after two orbits, you're going to then launch towards the moon, which you can see. I mean, the moon's visible when you're orbiting the Earth, and you head towards the moon, you're going to reach it 3 days later. Now, NASA have managed to come up with this wonderful explanation whereby they acknowledge that the Van Allen radiation belts are a danger, because they now say that we skirted around them by launching the rockets through the poles, because the Van Allen belts are not effective at the North and South Pole.
1: Right, they're thinnest there.
0: Yes, they're thinnest. But there's a problem with that explanation, that you can't just change direction in your rocket. It takes a lot of fuel to do that. Rockets don't have brakes. They don't have a steering wheel. So when you set off on your rocket, it's the first law of motion. An object will remain in motion unless acted upon by another force. If you're going to go exit the an orbit on the Earth through the poles or via the poles, you have to be on a polar orbit. And the only way you can be on a polar orbit is if you're launched from somewhere like like Vandenberg Air Force Base.
1: Okay, we're going to have to leave it there, Marcus, because we are out of time. But thank you so much for this. And again, Nexus Magazine, available at all good bookstores, newsstands, or you can go to the website again quickly.
0: 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That's
1: excellent.
0: Your source of information.
1: Marcus, always a delight. Thank you so much.
0: Thank you, Richard.
1: All right. My thanks to Owen and Ryan. Back next week with a brand new program talking the Shroud of Turin. In the meantime, don't be afraid. There's nothing concealed that won't be revealed, and nothing hidden that won't be made known. What you hear in the dark, speak in the light, what I say in a whisper. Proclaim from the rooftops. Move over, Aphrodite. I'm coming home. Good night.
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9: Good morning. Today is July 25, 2003. I'm Ted Gunderson, former FBI agent. I entered on duty 1951, retired March 1979. At the time of my retirement, I was in charge of the FBI Los Angeles Division, which was responsible for most of Southern California. I had over 700 personnel under my command and a budget of $22 million. Shortly after I retired, I was asked to investigate, as a private investigator, the Dr. Jeffrey R. McDonald case. It was after that, the investigation of this case, that I realized some of the serious situations that confronted our nation today. Within 10 months of entering the case, I obtained a signed confession from one of the assailants. Dr. McDonald had been convicted of the crime. It involved the murder of his wife, pregnant, and two children, 2.5 and 5.5 years old. The courts refused to accept my confession. The girl's name was Helena Stokely, saying that she was not credible. However, in researching the matter further, I learned that Helena had been an informant for the government and also for the local Fayetteville, North Carolina Police Department. So, in other words, she was not credible in connection with the McDonald case, but she was credible enough before this to work with various government sources. Helena told me that that night was her initiation into a satanic cult. This cult was involved in distributing drugs up and down the East Coast, drugs that were being flown in from Southeast Asia in military and planes. The operation was by the certain Army personnel and also CIA. She told me that there were generals involved in the drug operation. There were police officers and at least two attorneys in the Fayetteville, North Carolina area. As a result of receiving this information, I went public. And from going public on talk shows, TV shows, and so forth, people from throughout the country came to me with the same basic stories. People from the East Coast and the West Coast, South, Midwest, and Northwest. It was then that I realized these people who did not know each other were furnishing the same basic information about satanic cults. And of course, as a result of this, I delved further into this situation. The path that this led me down is mind-boggling. Over the last 23, 24 years, I have developed so much information about the situation as it exists in our great country and gone public with it as much as possible, and yet I am being ignored. And the information I have furnished to authorities is being ignored. And I'll go into that later on in this interview. But the point in question here is, this is when the lights went on for me. Now, in looking through the situation, and as a result of my research, of course, I knew that we were advised about Pearl Harbor several days before the attack on Pearl Harbor, yet it was supposed to be a surprise attack. I talked to the naval intelligence officer who received the message in Washington, D.C. on December the 4th, 1941, that the Japanese were going to attack Pearl Harbor. He sent the message on to his superiors. After the war, he was subpoenaed before a committee, congressional committee. He was told by his superiors at that time, ignore the subpoena. You don't understand now, but you will later on. As we all know, and as well documented, we knew in advance of Pearl Harbor. It was covered up. And then you have the Jack Kennedy assassination. There was more than one shooter involved in the Kennedy assassination. Lee Harvey Oswald was a pawn. It was a combination of the CIA and the Chicago mob, Sam Giancana. This is very well documented in a TV series that's appeared on A&E about every 6 months, as a matter of fact. It's called The Men Who Killed Kennedy by Nigel Turner, an English producer. And then we have Bobby Kennedy's assassination. Bobby Kennedy's assassination, there were more bullet holes in the walls and the doors than Saran Saran's weapon, gun, could hold. There were more people involved in that, another cover-up. And then we had the most notary of all at that, after that, subsequent, was Ruby Ridge. Randy Weaver refused to be an informant for the government. He was set up, and he had refused to appear in the courts. And as a result, we had the Ruby Ridge fiasco, where an FBI sharpshooter killed his wife while holding the baby, another cover-up. And then we had Waco. Waco was an unbelievable situation because the military was there, took on the Koresh and his followers. And that's in direct violation of Posse Comitatus, whereby the military is not allowed to become involved in the enforcement of civilian population. Of course, the FBI was there also, and BATF was also there. There were four BATF officers who were shot, and the Koresh people were blamed for the shooting. However, in researching that matter, I have learned that all four BATF agents took a shot to the head. Now, this means that there was a sharpshooter there, and in one instance, the bullet came from above into the man's lip and down into his body. That was just one. In further research in the matter, I learned that these four BATF agents had at one time been a bodyguard for Bill Clinton, the President of the United States. And next, we had the World Trade Center bombing in February 1993. Unfortunately, there were six people killed. But what happened there was the FBI had an informant, Salam, a 43-year-old former Egyptian Army officer, and he wore a body mic when he went in on his contacts with the terrorists. And as a result, they had an open and closed case at the trial. However, he testified at the trial that he also wore a body mark when he was interviewed by the FBI agents. And at that time, he said that, hey, I've been commissioned to put the bomb together by the terrorists. We're going to use a dummy bomb, aren't we? His superiors and the FBI said, no, we're going to use a real bomb. The point being, the FBI not only knew in advance of the bombing of the World Trade Center in February 1993, the FBI furnished the ingredients for the bomb. Documentation, New York Times article, October 23, 1993. But then we had Oklahoma City. And in Oklahoma City, which occurred in 1995, they claimed that Tim McVeigh and Nichols were involved. I personally made two trips to Oklahoma City out of my pocket and investigated the case. I have a 220-some page report that's available to the public concerning this situation. And I was told by an inside investigator that there were at least 11 other people involved in Oklahoma City. And then after Oklahoma City, we had the World Trade Center. Of course, September 11th, 2001. And it's been well documented through numerous sources, and I'll go into that more in detail in a few minutes, that there was much more to this than we've been told by the mainstream media. And as a matter of fact, if you look at those last three cover-ups, World Trade Center, February 93, Oklahoma City, and World Trade Center, 2001, you will note that there's a Middle East connection in all three of them. Now, after the Jeffrey McDonald case, I was involved in a number of other investigations, which I have learned have also been covered up by authorities who are responsible for investigating these matters. In addition to the Jeffrey McDonald case, I investigated a case on the West Coast, Manhattan Beach, California, called the McMartin trial, McMartin preschool case. The children said that after they were dropped off by their parents in the morning, authorities, the teachers, in a number of instances, took them down through tunnels and up into a trapdoor, the triplex next door, placed them in automobiles, took these two, three, four-year-old children out into the community, where they were prostituted. The authorities again claimed that this is not true. The children were exaggerating. They were influenced by their therapists. Well, in 1990, I had an opportunity to gain control of the McMartin school property. I hired an archaeologist, along with some of the parents, of course. I hired an archaeologist, Dr. Gary Stickler from UCLA, and we began an excavation of the property. The authorities had looked for tunnels under the school in 1987, said there were none, they could find none. Well, Dr. Gary Stickler, after 34 days, specifically stated that there were definitely tunnels there.

0: Hello, Riverside, San Bernardino, Inland Empire, and listeners around the world. Welcome to the Truth Seekers Radio Show. 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Today, my guest is Chris White of Chris White Ministries, and we're going to discuss sleep paralysis, what causes it, and how to stop it. Chris came from a background in the New Age, where he once believed many of the theories he now frequently debunks. He feels it's important to show others the error of the teachings that once had him convinced. Chris is involved in Christian evangelism and discipleship programs full-time, and additionally, he's a filmmaker and the host of several online radio programs on various subjects. He's also the director of the internet radio station called the Revelations Radio Network. And he's lectured on various subjects that include the occult, the New Age, biblical prophecy, and more. And welcome, Chris. How are you doing today?
1: I'm doing really well. It's really good to be here. Thank you so much for having me on.
0: Well, thanks for taking the time out for the interview today, because I think this is an important subject. But Chris, before we start, I just sort of wanted to set up our conversation for the listeners, because I know you don't know this, but for the past couple of weeks, we've been talking about the foreclosure crisis, and this is just so different than that. And so I kind of just wanted to set it up with this story. So as far as sleep paralysis, I believe that I had sleep paralysis as long as I can remember. I remember it having it since I was a kid. And all I remember then is that it was very scary. And I had no idea what it was as a kid. I probably just thought it was bad dreams. But I know that I would feel paralyzed some nights. It didn't happen every night. Once in a while I was sleeping, I'd feel paralyzed. I couldn't move. I couldn't talk. And also, there was always this feeling of doom and darkness around me. And the only thing I could describe it is like a dark force. And then as I got older, it continued, and it probably even got more frequent as I got older. But still, I didn't really know what it was. I didn't talk about it. I didn't tell anybody. And then I think around the year 2000, I was listening to a talk show host. He's no longer on the air. It was called Chuck Harder's radio show. And this particular day, he was more of a consumer affairs type of guy. But for some reason, this day that I listened, he was taking calls from people that were describing this same experience. And all I could say is I was shocked. First of all, I was shocked that there were so many other people out there that seemed to be going through the same thing, because their descriptions of it was very similar to what I had. And so then after hearing that program, I started wondering, you know, maybe this has a spiritual connection. You know, it was more than just bad dreams then to me. I just thought it had some kind of a insidious spiritual thing going on. And then, now fast forward to just about a week ago. Now, I haven't heard anything about this. And then here a week ago, I hear within a couple days, I hear two different interviews on the same subject. And of course, I didn't feel this was a coincidence. And I'm always looking for show topics. And I was thinking, you know, when I had this, I've always had a spiritual foundation. And as a Christian, I just felt like I couldn't explain it. So I felt I was able to at least handle it. And I thought, geez, can you imagine somebody that has no spiritual foundation or belief at all, just how scary something like this would be? So anyway, I decided that I would call you, because one of the two interviews that I heard was yours, and you seemed to explain it from a spiritual perspective. Now, the other thing I want to say before we get started is the other interview I heard was the complete opposite. This guy was telling people to embrace this, and he was saying it was an out-of-body experience, and what was really scary is he was telling people how to actually intentionally bring this experience on at night. And I, just being through it, I would highly recommend to anybody listening that you not do this, because it is not a pleasant experience. But anyway, I just kind of wanted to get that out of the way and let everybody know, and you know, because you know, you and I have never spoken before, and I kind of wanted to let you know that that's where this all comes from. And the only words that I could use to explain what this is was, to me, it's like a type of spiritual harassment. Chris, now, if you could tell us, how did you first get linked with the sleep paralysis and interested in it? And then could you just tell the audience, what is sleep paralysis?
1: Sure, I'll be glad to do that. First of all, I want to say something that validates a lot of the things that you're saying. Even in the medical community, what they describe this as is what they'll sometimes call malevolent presence. That they actually say that the one thing that everybody experiences when they experience sleep paralysis, some people don't even experience the paralysis aspect of it, but everybody experiences what they call in the literature sensed presence. And that presence is almost always evil. What's interesting about that is that these people don't have context for evil in a lot of cases. They're not spiritual in any way. They may be atheists or whatever, but they're able to say, who was in my room that night was definitely evil. And I think that's a really interesting thing, that everybody that has sleep paralysis has what the medical community calls sensed presence. Now, what you describe is kind of a light-level version of sleep paralysis. It's the sensed presence, and you're feeling that it's something malevolent in the room, and you're paralyzed. That's kind of the light level. On the kind of medium and upper end of the spectrum, that is actually something in the room that actually begins to torment the people in very serious ways. Throughout culture and throughout history, the Greeks called it incubus, but basically people would actually be violated physically and sexually by these beings, and these things would talk and deceive people in various ways. So it gets to a point which crosses over a lot with what we sometimes call alien abduction, and that leads into kind of how I actually found out about it in the first place and started doing the research into it. So if we have time, I could go into that.
0: Yeah, we got about another minute or so to get started.
1: Okay, so first of all, what I first started finding out was alien abduction. I know that sounds like a pretty crazy thing, but what I found out, there had been a lot of actual medical studies done on people that were claiming to have alien abduction, including John Mack at Harvard, and there was a few others that had been done, and I started reading their papers and their findings and things like that. And what immediately became obvious is what these people were experiencing was very different. I mean, there were similar things that were happening, but the things that were similar were the exact same things that were happening in sleep paralysis experiences. The paralyzation, the evil thing in the room, the torment, the torture, the lying and the deceiving that was going on. And what was interesting about that is some of the stuff that John Mack noted in his notes. For example, he noted that a lot of the people that were having what I would basically say is severe sleep paralysis, the people on that end of the spectrum who were calling it alien abduction or whatnot actually had a very similar characteristic. That is, that they were very, very much into what we would call the occult. In some cases, they were actual practitioners like witches and warlocks and these kinds of things, like very into it. So much so that

0: Welcome back. 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Today, my guest is Chris White of Chris White Ministries, and we're discussing sleep paralysis, what causes it, and how to stop it. So, Chris, you were talking about a relationship that they found between sleep paralysis and alien abduction.
1: In a sense, I was studying alien abduction just as basically out of curiosity, and then I found that it was basically kind of the same thing that was being described as sleep paralysis. I found a lot of interesting things about that, but I don't want to go too far down that road other than to say that I think that sleep paralysis, that what means when they're experiencing alien abduction, is a very severe form of sleep paralysis. But what was interesting is that I started to see that there was a spiritual kind of connection there. The first thing that I mentioned that I noticed was that in these studies that they were doing, the people that have this severe sleep paralysis all are really into the occult. And that's an interesting thing because, you know, the Bible says that if you do that kind of stuff in the occult, then you kind of open yourself up to the spiritual realm in a negative way like that, which would kind of make sense if these things are always negative and evil and attacking people. Maybe they are the historical demons, you know? And before, I know when I say that, people are like, oh, no, now what are we talking about? Demons. But I want to say about that, that from an anthropological perspective, I mean, as far back as the Sumerians, the earliest culture that we have here on Earth, they always talked about demons, and they were doing the exact same things. They were summoned the exact same way. They were always evil. They were geniuses in terms of their smartness. They always, you know, doing the similar things that we see today. And even in different cultures, this concept of sleep paralysis is widely understood to be spiritual. I want to give just a few examples of that, just so I can kind of make that case. In the Chinese culture, this has always been known as, I'm not going to try to say the Chinese word, but it's called a ghost pressing on body. Also in the Korean culture, it's called a ghost or a spirit lying on top or pressing on the person. And we could go on in Cambodian, Vietnamese. Then we move on to Southeast Asia, the Middle East, and Turkey. It's called a karabashan, or the dark presser and a sailor. It's believed to be a creature that attacks people in their sleep. African culture, it's known as the witch riding your back, and in lots of different African cultures, we could go and talk about what it is, or, you know, what they believe it to be. So it's really only in the modern Western culture that we've tried to find a medical explanation for this. But what was the thing that really did it for me was I found this guy named Joe Jordan, and he really had a heart for the people that were having. And he claimed that people could stop having alien abduction attacks if they called upon the name and authority of Jesus Christ, right? This guy that lived 2,000 years ago. And the thing was is that all these people were stopping alien abductions with that. And so I saw that, and I was like, well, I wonder if that works with sleep paralysis. So I started doing all this research in sleep paralysis and started putting out all this information. And lo and behold, everybody started saying, it's working, it's working. So that caused more research. I've since done one of the largest surveys about sleep paralysis ever conducted, as far as I know, as far as trying to gather more information about this. So that's kind of the background about how I came to the spiritual kind of view of what is the cause of sleep paralysis.
0: Well, like in my case, I wasn't involved in anything like that. I was just a child. So that's why,
1: right,
0: I tend to lean more towards, it was for me at least, a spiritual harassment or a type thereof. That's the only way I can explain it. But so
1: I should very much clarify that. Uh-huh. That there are several causes that we've determined, and this is, like I said, we just got done with one of the largest sleep surveys ever done. We're about to publish a book with the findings about it. But what we've seen over the years, and I've talked to probably literally hundreds of people with sleep paralysis and seen hundreds of people that have this no longer have it anymore. And over the years, what we've determined, and there are several causes. Whenever somebody tells me that they've had it from when they were a child, that's always a trigger, and that there's one of two questions on the survey that they almost always check yes or no to, and that is about their parents or grandparents. If their parents or grandparents were either involved in some kind of either the cult kind of stuff, like I was talking about, or interestingly, what we found is a relation. Some people that had a parent or grandparent involved in Freemasonry or a different type of a group like that, and I could explain why that is that in certain levels of Freemasonry,

they are required to give away, if you will, the authority of their children. I know it sounds really crazy, but that's part of the things that they'll do at these certain levels of Freemasonry. And I think that's what's causing that anyway. At the very least, there's a strong correlation between that. Or somebody would check, I don't know. That is to say that perhaps they were adopted, or perhaps they don't know what their parents or grandparents were into for some other reason. Mm-hmm. Now, that's not always the case. There is another case sometimes. And the other thing that's a strong correlation to sleep paralysis is certain types of drugs. And I'm not even just talking recreational drugs. There are some drugs that are, so it's not just occult activity. I need to make that very clear, and I need to make something else very clear. Just like you're describing, it can be simply spiritual harassment because, for example, this happens a lot of times to missionaries who will go to a different place, somewhere where there's like witch

from an undisclosable location for reasons of security and therefore insecurity. Come at the hour, come at the Ark. Ark Midnight, the intelligence briefing. Live from space. Well, good evening, everybody. Ark riders around the world. Here we are, Saturday night, 9 May 2026. Welcome aboard the Ark. Hope you're sitting comfortably and have that adjustable headband ready. Because tonight we're pulling together history, power, psychology, and money. And once these pieces start locking together, the picture becomes very difficult to ignore. Crowned and controlled. Yes, that's tonight's title. You know, there are moments when the people running this world stop caring whether you see the patterns or not. Governments stop acting like separate nations, institutions begin speaking with the same voice, and media lands on the same script at the same hour. Financial strain spreads across the working population while the people at the top somehow keep consolidating more control, more influence, and, of course, more wealth. You can actually feel it happening. Decision-making moving farther away from the people. More consolidation at the top. More pressure pushed downward onto everybody, trying to simply live their lives. Tonight, we begin with Susan Kokinda of Promethean Action. I've been looking forward to speaking with her for quite a long time, and tonight we're going to hear from her on Ark Midnight. She'll be breaking down how power moved from old world monarchy into modern global institutions and how those systems continued expanding their reach across governments, finance, and international policy. Then, Edward Hoagland joins us, breaking down cognitive warfare, perception management, narrative shaping, and the psychological battlefield surrounding the population 24 hours a day, every day. We'll round out our conversations tonight with Mr. David Morgan, bringing forward one of the most important conversations in the world right now. What's that? The transition from physical money into programmable digital control systems tied directly to identity, access, compliance, and centralized infrastructure. Power, perception, money. Three fronts. Three fronts moving together at the same time toward deeper surveillance, tighter centralized systems, and a level of technocratic control the world has never seen before. Tonight, we'll map the architecture of a one-world governmental system being built all around us. This is Ark Midnight, the intelligence briefing. Crowned and Controlled is tonight's episode title. Now, before we speak with Susan Kokinda, because I must tell you, she does some really good work, she and her crew. She's been at this since the 70s. I did not know this because I would just see the updates. And she doesn't go into a bunch of deep stuff about her background, but she has quite an impressive background. She was politically active in Promethean Action's predecessor organization, as I say, from the 1970s forward, serving as White House correspondent, Capitol Hill liaison, and Midwest coordinator. She is also the current coalition's vice chair of the Michigan Republican Party. PrometheanAction.com is her website. And all you have to do is pick one up on YouTube and hit the subscribe button, and you'll get a notification when she and her crew post new updates. And I'll tell you, they're really quite eye-opening. They have been able to see what many of us have not for quite a long time. Some of us suspected it, but nobody I know has done the deep diving necessary to really understand it. Now, how about, speaking of England, how about Keir Starmer's party getting dumped over in the weeds? Nigel Farage
has apparently swept the whole board. So we'll just see how that goes. Personally, I thought Reform UK might have been really, really interesting. But Nigel will do if Lady Keir can go on down the road. That would be completely all right with me. Let me just mention a couple of things very quickly. Jellyfish.news is revamped and waiting for you, and I think you're going to find it to be a wonderful experience. Please get the Caravan to Midnight app. Doesn't cost a thing. Gives you access to a variety of features I think that you will enjoy. As to the rest of it, it's all about maintaining ourselves, doing everything we can, as well as we can, for as long as we can. This is Ark Midnight, the intelligence briefing. Caravan to Midnight, Sixth Element. 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

This is L. Todd Wood. I'm the founder of CDM or CDM.press. The Supreme Court has demolished 60 years of gerrymandering. The highest court in the land returned a ruling that all of the made-up districts which tried to increase minority representation, even though the population wasn't bigger, by carving up the jurisdictions locally to split the white vote, has been called illegal by the Supreme Court. This is going to have maximum impact in the November election, meaning they're going to lose a lot of seats in the Congress, and likely the Republicans may now have a chance to keep Congress. So we'll stay up on this story. Please follow us at CDM.press. Put us in your daily scan. 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Thank you.

The information and opinions expressed on this program are those of our guests or the host. They are not necessarily those of station owners, operators or staff of any source of transmission. This is ARC Midnight, the intelligence briefing. Tonight, crowned and controlled. Stand by for feed.

0: tell you a little bit about Susan J. Kukinda. Doing some good work out there. I'm not kidding you either. Be sure and look up their casts on YouTube, Promethean Action. Without further ado, here's the lady herself, Susan Kukinda. Susan, I've been looking forward to this conversation for a long time. You do some great work over there, you and Carol, I believe it is, and the man that kind of coordinates the live streams and so forth. Congratulations.
1: Yep, thank you, and thank you for having me.
0: Well, you're most welcome. It's a little bit of a stretch for people to believe that we're still under the control of the British Crown, and I notice that it's, I digress only slightly, I find that the treatment of the citizens between the UK, Canada, Australia, and New Zealand seem to parallel each other because all of these countries are under control of the Crown, so I guess we'll just have to worry about America and hope that we can break away from this system. So tell us, President Trump's economic revolution and the return to the American system of political economy. Just take us wherever you want to go.
1: Okay. Now, the question of the British is really the sort of hidden story of the 20th and the first part of the 21st century, because we've been fed a phony picture of what the problem is. Because at the beginning of the 20th century, when the United States began to become powerful as an industrial nation and frankly became more powerful than the old British Empire, what did they do? They said, well, we may not be able to compete with them economically or strategically, so we're going to turn them into our dumb giant. And that is really what has dominated most of the 20th and the first part of the 21st century until Donald Trump came along. And the key thing that they did is they denied to us the knowledge of our actual economic policy, which had a name in the 19th century. It was called the American System of Political Economy. And it wasn't capitalism and it wasn't communism. Those names showed up long after Alexander Hamilton as kind of false binaries. Because the real division in the world is the division between sovereign nations who believe that they have the right to economically develop and advance their populations on their own. And imperial systems, you know, today a lot of people call it globalism. That's sort of generic name. We say just give it its brand name. It's no different from the British Empire, where you're dependent on their control of financial flows. You're dependent on their control of resources or strategic choke points like the Strait of Hormuz or the Panama Canal. And you're also controlled by a strategic policy where they have you fighting other sovereign nations who may not be your best friends, but really you don't need to be fighting them. You need to be working out your differences so that you'll both prosper, as opposed to this global financier elite, which is sitting on top of us. And again, you know, the common name for it among especially the MAGA base is globalization. But you can't fight a shadow. You actually have to know what generates the shadow. And that is the same policies we fought the American Revolution against 250 years ago. And this Trump 2.0 has come along and revived American system policies, tariffs, industrial development, protection of your domestic economy. They revived it in ways that I haven't seen in my lifetime, and it's pretty exciting.
0: Yes, it really is. People have no idea how far the reach. The first thing of the British Empire into the American experience, let's just put it that way. I began to wonder about this because we didn't get much clarity on it back in the day. I mean, like 20 years ago, I kept hearing mm-hmm. about the special relationship, so that we support each other. But it turns out, oh, well, we agreed to share all of our intelligence with MI6 and 5 when necessary. Is there more to the special relationship beyond just intelligence sharing?
1: Oh, yeah. And in fact, just in the past couple of weeks, there's been a report released by the British House of Lords on the U.S.-UK relationship. And that was sort of premiered at their big foreign policy think tank, which is called Chatham House. And between the report and the people who spoke on the panel, they were very, very clear that what they call the post-war rules-based system, which is this system of globalization, free trade, resource control, and so on, that post-war rules-based system has benefited the British. One of the lords said that directly. You know, it served us very nicely because with the City of London and the financial power concentrated in the City of London, this is where the financial flows. This is where things like the price of oil are set by the Brent crude futures market, which has nothing to do with where oil is being produced. It's just a bunch of speculators sitting in London. So they loved this system. But what they said at this panel is the rules-based system doesn't work without enforcement, and enforcement doesn't work without the United States. So, in other words, now that Donald Trump has said, hey, we're not playing by those rules any longer. We're going back to sovereignty. We're not playing by your globalist rules. You know, these guys are scrambling, and they've sort of anointed Mark Carney, you know, to the north of us, as the guy who's supposed to come up with globalism 2.0. But he's doing a whole series of speeches starting at Davos in January, another one in Armenia last week, and another one just up in Toronto with a bunch of Americans, by the way, today, in which they're basically saying, all right, without the United States, this doesn't exactly work, and we have to kind of go back to the drawing board. So they're not in the greatest of shape at this point. And I think it's important for people to recognize Trump is the one who's on the offensive. They're not.
2: Different things.
1: I think it's
2: like
1: important
2: that.
1: For people to recognize Trump is the one who's on the offensive. They're not on the offensive. They're reacting. They're dangerous. Throughout history, they have assassinated our presidents. In fact, that's how they killed the American system in the 19th century. They assassinated Lincoln. They assassinated McKinley. And in the wake of the, assassination
2: way.
1: Of McKinley, you got the Federal Reserve, which is modeled on the British Central Bank. So their toolkit is a very nasty toolkit. There's no doubt about that. But strategically at this point, I think Donald Trump has them on the run.
0: It certainly looks that way. And I remember on one of your broadcasts, you mentioned it before anybody else did, actually, that President Trump said, don't worry about it. Don't worry about it, Lloyds. The United States mm-hmm. government will insure the ships ourselves, so you're out. And I'm sure there was palm slap to forehead in the City of London there where Lloyds is based. You want to comment
1: right.
0: on that a little bit?
1: Yeah, it's a very important story because it kind of pulls out of the shadows the way this thing works. Lloyd's of London is an insurance consortium that's been around for 300 years. It's tightly tied to the monarchy, and the monarchy is not a figurehead. People should, you know, disabuse themselves of that. You know, it's a very important part of this imperial infrastructure. So, you know, Lloyd's has been setting shipping insurance rates for 300 years throughout all the previous conflicts in the Gulf, which were always to the liking of the empire because they wanted to keep the Mideast in a state of perpetual conflict. That way they could always keep their fingers in things. And, you know, you wouldn't have these uppity sovereign nations, you know, acting in their own interests. So they were perfectly happy with all the other conflicts. In fact, they triggered most of the other conflicts in the past 30, 40 years. Lloyd's never cut off insurance. It just raised premiums during the conflict because, again, this was part of the business model for the City of London. And then Donald Trump comes along and says, okay, no, we've had it. We're taking this point of strategic instability off the chessboard. You know, we are shutting down this IRGC Mueller-run regime, and we want Iran to become a normal nation like other nations, and, you know, and they can develop, you know, for the benefit of the Iranian people instead of being this like live hand grenade ready to blow up at any point. So Trump steps in with Operation Epic Fury, and for the first time ever, Lloyd says, we're cutting off insurance. We're not going along with this. That was the City of London and the British Empire's way of saying, financially, we don't like what you're doing. Now, Keir Starmer and the British government were equally clear, saying, we don't like what you're doing, because we initially denied them use of Diego Garcia, denied us use of Diego Garcia, you know, have not supported Trump's actions. But as you say, then Trump came in. It's sort of like, I sort of saw it as a go ahead, make my day. You're not going to do the insurance for the shipping. We're stepping in. We're breaking your monopoly. And it's been broken at this point. The United States now has a mechanism by which people can insure their ships and they don't have to go through Lloyd's for the first time in 300 years. Let that sink in.
0: Yeah, really? Only 300 years?
1: That's yeah, amazing. Only 300. Older yeah. than we've been as a nation.
0: I mean, that's astounding, really.
1: And it's really the story of the United States, because you see, the creation of the United States, and especially this economic system of the American system, is the only serious challenge to imperialism. Because what is the economic the American system? The American system says your economy should be based on what you produce. Your metric should be, are you growing? Are you building? Are you producing? You get a profit if you grow something or you build something or you produce something. But your metric just shouldn't be money. And the British imperial system is, oh, no, the metric is money. You know, money is what's going to run the world. And guess what? We control the money through our central banks. So we've got you. And once this upstart American system comes in and says, no, we're going to run our economy in a different way. Obviously, you need money for a means of exchange, but its purpose is to grow your economy, not to put you at the mercy of the, you know, the lords of money. And the establishment of the United States as that kind of nation is a mortal threat to the empire. And we have been at war with them ever since then. It's taken different forms. But that's why they had to wipe out the knowledge of the American system, because it came back with a vengeance after the Civil War. Lincoln revived it. I mean, it was sort of written out of American history there for a while in the first part of the 19th century, just like it has been for almost all of the 20th century. Lincoln revived it. The United States became the wonder of the world. And, you know, other countries started to follow in our path.
0: Yeah. I'll tell you what, we have the proverbial bottom of the hour mandatory break coming up here. But we will remain commercial free until the end of the hour as we visit with Susan J. Kukinda. Promethean Action. PrometheanAction.com is the website, and PrometheanPAC, as in PAC.com, is another. 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This is The Art. Stand by, please.
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3: 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It's true. If you want something to go away, quit buying it, quit feeding it. The flip side to that coin is, if you want something to grow, nourish it. People are getting tired of feeding the big tech monster, because what they get in return is shadow banning, overt banning, or suspension on social media. Big tech and its derivatives also try to financially soft kill. This is when someone wants to buy something, but they're prevented from doing it because their payment repeatedly fails. And of course, when the gateways do work, we pay for this convenience with fees. So, don't feed the monster. If you want or have ever wanted to join Caravan to Midnight by card or any other payment service and found you could not process your membership, just send a check or money order to CTM, P.O. 141288, Dallas, Texas 75214. Include a legibly written email, a phone number in case we need to reach you, and as soon as we see that info, your membership is activated, and you help turn the monster against itself.

0: Welcome back, ladies and gentlemen. That wasn't too painful, I trust. Take advantage of these things that we have for you, from encrypted email to the world's finest nutritional and immune support formulas in the world. They were intended to be that because there was no point in doing it ourselves with our own biochemist and so forth if that couldn't be achieved. We'll either have the best or we'll have nothing. It's a very Zen-like outfit. As we visit for the remainder of the hour with Susan J. Coquindo, PrometheanAction.com. Be sure and check her presentations out on YouTube and do hit the like and subscribe buttons. Do increase their reach. This is one of the, now there's some good outfits out there. They're doing some good work, but this one in particular, and Susan, I'm not schmoozing you here. You and your crew are doing real yeoman's work here because you have revealed things that people simply do not know. They never even thought about it. And I think it's interesting that first it's like, no, you can't use Diego Garcia. Okay. And we're raising the insurance rates. No, you're not. We'll cover the ships ourselves. Yeah, but, and the next thing, King Charles is on the plane coming over to talk to the Don. I think that's a scream, actually.
1: It was great. It was great. But, you know, it's happening because President Trump has had the courage to stand and fight. You know, he's forced them out into the open. I mean, I've been saying the things that I'm saying for practically 50 years, but why are people listening now? Because somebody finally stood and fought, both in his first term, although obviously I don't think he knew, you know, what he was going to get hit with in his first term. And most of his first term, he was put on the defense with the impeachments and everything, you know, the full spectrum warfare and so on. Right.
0: Terrible.
1: So, you know, and some people have made the comment, and I have to agree, you know, him not returning to office for that second term may have ended up being a blessing in disguise. Because as horrible as it was, how much suffering we and the rest of the world went through because, you know, the vegetable was in there, it gave Trump the opportunity to basically regroup, put together a much more powerful team. And I think the population itself got smarter and wiser and stronger over the course of this because it did force the enemy to reveal itself more and more into the open. You know, so, yes. So things which are almost common discussion today in terms of globalists, you know, you talked about globalists 10 years ago, and as one of my friends said, they'd put a tinfoil hat on you. Well, now it's pretty much common parlance in the MAGA movement because you know, the more you stand and fight, the more you force them increasingly out into the open. And to your point, I mean, there was King Charles having to skedaddle over here to try and knit up the special relationship. But, you know, the funny thing is, I mean, Donald Trump loves ceremony. And, you know, and I think he genuinely does like some of these royals and so on. But people look at that, you know, that kind of ceremony and the appearance, and they say, oh, my God, is he selling us out and so on? Well, while he's, you know, while he's sipping tea with the king, he's dismantling their structure with free trade, with a new strategic architecture where we're no longer under globalist institutions. I don't know if people noticed, but he was on the phone for an hour and a half with Vladimir Putin. While the king was here, probably had a more substantive discussion with Putin in that hour and a half than whatever tea sipping, you know, he did with the king. So, you know, I mean, one of the things that we do is we don't get distracted, again, by the shadows on the wall. You know, we look at what is driving the process and what is actually happening in the world. Where Trump is no longer playing by the niceties of how you're supposed to do things and following the globalist rules. Look, one of the reasons he could take on
2: or whatever. I've also known
1: point is because he'd already made us energy independent. So we were
2: where a lot of bad things had
1: you know
2: been.
1: Vulnerable like Europe and so many other countries. Now our prices went up again, but we haven't had gas shortages. The prices went up again because the oil prices are controlled by the speculators in London, which is something we're going to have to get to at a certain point. But we didn't have shortages here. They've got shortages in other countries. So he could go ahead and do this because he had begun to rebuild us, our energy independence, and the rest of our economic independence at this point. So, you know, people get distracted so easily by, you know, a social media post that the president makes, or, you know, some talking head claiming this, that, or the other thing. And they fail to look at what this administration is just very patiently doing every single day. They are rebuilding our economic sovereignty. They are dismantling all of these globalist institutions. They are establishing new bilateral relations with other countries. Trump is going to China next week. Now, and Trump does not run around like John Bolton or Mike Pompeo, you know, getting ready to go to war with China. Right. We've made very clear in our national security strategy and our national defense strategy, which were released in December and January, and I really recommend people go read especially the national security strategy. It's only 30 pages long, and it's written for laymen. You know, it doesn't treat China like some boogeyman monster that we're going to have to go to war with. It says, we're not going to let them in any way endanger our national security, especially in Asia. But, you know, as long as we can work things out, and we're going to, you know, we're going to reset the trade, and that's going to be a big part of the visit next week. We're going to reset the trade. But this is not like the perpetual enemy, because that's how the empire operated in the 20th century. Let's you and him fight, especially the superpowers. Have the superpowers at each other's throat. And we, the financial magicians, quietly in the back room, are looting everybody in different ways. And Trump is saying, no, I'm going to have a different relationship with China, different relationship with Russia. You know, his biggest problem is the EU. You know, it's not even Russia and China at this point. It's the fact that the EU is crazy, destroying its own populations, their own economies, and trying to get us into World War III with Russia. By the way, just before we got on, I saw the headlines. Putin at Victory Day in Moscow today said he thinks the war will come to an end very quickly. So it looks like Trump might have number nine under his belt relatively soon.
0: You know, Susan, I've said it many times. We need him more now. It's a good thing, and we know very well the 2020 election was stolen, and that's fine. Let the morons mm-hmm. run it, if you'll excuse the indelicate language. Let them run it for a while. We know COVID was a fraud. We know Fauci is not the science. We know that. But let me ask you this, though. Now I want to order something off the menu here. How, just in your estimation, how much of the inflation, these countless 40-some-odd trillion, folks, keep in mind, a trillion is a million millions. A billion is a thousand millions, but a trillion is a million millions. I'm wondering how much of that can be attributed to, and how bad a shape would the UK be in if there was a break from the central bank system, which we're not supposed to have here anyway. They call it the Federal Reserve. That's laughable. It's not a federal. It's not federal, nor is it a reserve. We all know this. But I'm just wondering, if we break from the central bank system, what kind of damage is the UK and the City of London specifically, because there is no UK without the City of London. Right. What kind of shape are they going to be in if we break out of that system?
1: Oh, it's going to be a disaster. I mean, it will cease to exist as an empire, and they know that, you know, which is why this is existential, you know, which is why, you know, they're scrambling around trying to figure what they're trying to figure out right now. And again, this is what they were talking about at Chatham House and the House of Lords report. They'd like to stop Trump in his tracks right now, but they that's where the danger of assassination still come from. But so far, God has been on our side. So plan B is what? You know, they want Trump to lose the midterms. Well, they just took it on the chin there with the Supreme Court and the Virginia ruling and the way Trump steamrolled the rhinos in Indiana and put his people in. So not that we can be complacent, and I am extremely busy with our Promethean pack, making sure that people are equipped to go out there and message Trump's economic message for the midterms, which is what I think will lock it in for us. If, you know, if we can get the message across, he is bringing the United States back. You may not feel it yet. The factory may not have been built in your backyard yet, but it's coming. And the good-paying jobs where one income can raise a family, they're coming. So hang on. you know, we have to message that in the midterms. But the way the way these globalists, way the British are thinking about it, is this is an interregnum, and they want to take things back in 2028. Now, again, if we make it through the midterms, I don't think they're going to be able to do that. But they're trying to figure out how can we get the United States to roll back to where it was. Because I don't think they have a good option in terms of plan B. They're trying to play up Carney. They're trying to, you know, he was in Armenia last week talking about we need a new version of, you know, the rules-based order. It's going to have to be based in Europe with Canada and Australia. Give me a break. Look at the European economy, the basket cases. So I'm not really sure they have plan B at this point. They're feeling around for it. I think as long as people don't get distracted, especially within the MAGA movement where you have so many distractions, where you have, you know, he's an agent of Israel. We haven't arrested, you know, all the child molesters, you know, and I hear this all the time. Until I see the perp walks, I'm not going to vote in the midterm elections. Seriously? You're going to give the country back to these criminals because Trump doesn't yet control the entire justice system, which he doesn't at this point, although I think we've noticed quite an uptick since the acting attorney general came in. I think things are ramping up a little bit. But, you know, this is going to be a long haul. Most of the judicial system is in the hands of the enemy, and there's nothing you're going to do about that immediately. So you do what you can do on these fronts. But we've got to, you know, recognize that he is taking down economic structures that have had us by the throat and have destroyed us. The free trade question killed the middle class in this country. It killed the working class. It killed our sense of being a productive, powerful nation. And he is bringing that back. Already it takes a while to build a factory, so you may not have felt it in the first year and a half, but you see it in the statistics that are coming. The one that really slapped me across the face a couple of days ago is the increase in construction of energy production facilities since Trump came in, 68% increase. That's a lot, which is one of the reasons why we could... You know, we could go to war with Iran. We could have a conflict, whatever the term was. But there's a tremendous amount happening, and people don't pay enough attention. I often say to people, stop doom scrolling and just go watch a cabinet meeting or go, you know, just tune in to whatever the White House is doing. Monday of this week, there was an amazing press conference with Brooke Rollins, the Ag Secretary, Blanche, the acting AG, and Peter Navarro, who's a real street fighter, talking about how they're taking on the meatpacking cartels. Now, you want to have a talking point with your neighbor who's freaked out about inflation, you know, because hamburger has become a luxury item. Well, Donald Trump and his team are taking on the reason for that, which is that the meatpacking cartels, which is four companies, two of which are Brazilian, but when you peel back a little bit, you find a few Lloyds of London connections and so on, but they're the ones who have the cattle ranchers by the throat and driven so many of them out of business so that our cattle herds are at the lowest level since the 1950s. And then they have the consumers by the throat. This administration has taken them on. You know, they're doing this across the board. They're changing defense procurement. So we need defense production, but we don't need the way these defense companies have been ripping us off. They're taking it on. Trump is saying stop giving money to the health insurance companies because they're monopolies. They're cartels. Give it to the people so they can buy their own health insurance. If you watch some of these press conferences, pay attention to what they're saying. Stop doom scrolling about some fight between Candace Owens on one side and, you know, Nick Fuentes on the other. Just, whatever. Lord. Forget about it. You know,
0: really,
1: just listen to what this administration is actually doing. You know, just go on the White House website and read the latest from the president any particular day. I call this, you know, my mental health recommendations for the week. Stop doom scrolling and just look at what this administration is really doing, and then start communicating that to your neighbors, and you might have a different conversation.
0: Yeah. Say, Susan, I want to order something off the menu here. You ready? Okay.
1: Sure.
0: I'm thinking two well-known entities are liable to go away in their current form by the end of this year, and that would be the European Union and the State of Israel. Now, a lot of people don't even want to touch the latter. They're okay with the former, but not the latter. But I'll tell you what, there sure is a lot of AIPAC in Congress. There sure are a lot of registered foreign agents with the State of Israel in media and everything else. So between them and the Soros outfit, which is pretty much one and the same, they are really setting this country up for complete control, especially radio, because radio is beautiful because it keeps the listener unknown. They don't know who's listening, and mm-hmm. they don't like that. But if we go onto a stream, they know who it is. But they want to know who you are, what you listen to, what are you thinking, what letter are you liable to write. So what could you tell us about the chance of the European Union pretty much dissolving? I mean, President Trump's already taken 5,000 of our crack troops out of Germany.
1: Yes.
0: Merz
1: out
0: is a disaster. I mean, the only one I really like over there is Giorgia Meloni, because she just gives it to him. You know, she's something. But what about that?
1: Although
0: she's had
1: a little bit of a transformation over to the dark side in the recent period, so one wonders what they may have threatened her with. I think I don't see the EU dissolving quite that quickly, but I think that's the directionality. But I think you're going to have a lot more development within the individual European populations, and I think they are drawing courage from what Trump is doing. I mean, you just saw what happened with the elections in Britain, where Starmer's Labour Party had the most historic shellacking probably in history. I don't know. But at the same time, here's one of the problems that you have in Europe. We were able to Donald Trump was able to emerge in the United States. And I don't know if Donald Trump can give you a lecture on the American system, although his trade ambassador, Jameson Greer, actually did at Davos, believe it or not. But Trump, at least instinctively, represents this builder identity. And it's so uniquely American, because we are the place that developed this economic policy, which is based on building and not on money. You don't really have that tradition in Europe. So the problem that you have right now with a lot of these European countries is, while people react against this globalist control, you don't yet have the development of leaders who really are ready to come in and govern on the basis of the right ideas. And I think that's true in Britain. I do a lot of podcasts with some people in Britain, and you know, they too say we don't really yet have the development of a qualified leadership. I think that's what will hold back the breakup of the EU. I think it's going to come, you know, as long as the Trump revolution continues. Yeah, I think it's going to come. I think these countries are going to reassert their sovereignty at a certain point. I just don't think it's going to be quite that fast.
0: I don't know if you devote very much energy or focus to the immigrant situation in Europe, and formerly it's pretty bad. I mean, how could the UK or any European country go, yeah, we're going to go to Iran with the United States and the State of Israel, and not worry that, I don't know, we've got a pretty good sized Muslim population here. They might not like that very much. Now, I don't want to do one of those 3 days of the Condor things, you know what I mean, where we reveal something that really shouldn't have been revealed. But what about that? Can they make a move in the Middle East without some potential serious blowback? I'm thinking no.
1: I think it's coming. Yeah, I think it's coming to that. But I think really the real story is these are the policies in the Mideast in pretty much the entire 20th century have just been coming out of the British geopolitical playbook. This is what they want. They created the Muslim Brotherhood in the 1920s. Go back to the You go back to the 19th century, before the Muslim Brotherhood, British

0: think the reason that they haven't moved is I think your hypothesis is right. I mean, they are building domestic political problems for themselves in their countries with this unfettered immigration. But I think from a higher level, strategically, this is what they've wanted. The Mideast as the cockpit for war has been part of their business model. And Trump started to bust it up in the first term with the beginning of the Abraham Accords. And obviously, Biden rolled that back. But as soon as he came back in, he was back in business. And it's pretty well established that Saudi Arabia was about to sign the Abraham Accords and recognize Israel right before October 7th. Gosh, who did that benefit then? And in terms of the Israel question, you know, look, the way the borders were drawn by the British were a disaster. But it is a country that's, I don't think, going to go away immediately.
1: It's been really great having you on the program tonight. You have an open invitation to return anytime that you have time, Susan. It was
0: all right.
1: Thank you so much for your insight. Susan J. Kokinda, everybody, PrometheanAction.com. God bless, and again, I say come back to us soon, all right? We'll be watching you.
0: Thanks for having me. All right.
1: You bet. Good night. All right. Edward Hoglund, author of The Cognitive War. It's coming up pretty quick here. Leading national expert in this field, award-winning CIA analyst and retired Defense Department intelligence executive, as well as a U.S. Air Force veteran. More than 40 years of service in national security across multiple executive branch departments and agencies. So don't go anywhere. Freshen up that proper cup of tea, and we shall continue after this mandatory top-of-the-hour break. This is Caravan to Midnight's Sixth Element, Arc Midnight. The intelligence briefing. I'm John B. Wells. Stand by, please. It's true. If you want something to go away, quit buying it, quit feeding it. The flip side to that coin is, if you want something to grow, nourish it. People are getting tired of feeding the big tech monster, because what they get in return is shadow banning, overt banning, or suspension on social media. Big tech and its derivatives also try to financially soft kill. This is when someone wants to buy something, but they're prevented from doing it because their payment repeatedly fails. And of course, when the gateways do work, we pay for this convenience with fees. So, don't feed the monster. If you want or have ever wanted to join Caravan to Midnight by card or any other payment service and found you could not process your membership, just send a check or money order to CTM, P.O. 14-1288, Dallas, Texas 75214. 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When your personal information is compromised, people, banking information, etc., You may not be

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There is a cult of ignorance in the United States, and there always has been. The strain of anti-intellectualism has been a constant thread winding its way through our political and cultural life, nurtured by the false notion that democracy means that my ignorance is just as good as your knowledge. Isaac Asimov.

0: Welcome to Hour 2 of Caravan to Midnight, Sixth Element, Arc Midnight, the Intelligence Briefing. We'll spend this hour with Mr. David Morgan. He last was on Caravan to Midnight on the 15th of December. And that was episode 2658. Yeah. Well, what happens when your money becomes a means for control? That's a good question, isn't it? Today's guest, David Morgan, has spent over four decades warning that the greatest risk to your wealth and your freedom is the failing financial system. Oh. Hold on. Get that intern in here. I'm going to give the intern a spanking for this. Come here. Stay there. Okay. All right. Let's reset. We're going to spend this hour with Edward Hoagland, for Pete's sake. He's the author of The Cognitive War and is a leading national expert in this field. Award-winning CIA analyst and retired Defense Department intelligence executive, as well as a U.S. Air Force veteran with more than 40 years of service in national security across multiple executive branch departments and agencies. We want to talk about what's going on across America, given the increasing level of political violence, the internal insurrection by Democrats, and persistent calls for violence and their threats to stack the Supreme Court of the United States, make Puerto Rico and D.C. states, and end the Senate filibuster. It's insane. It really is. Is this part of what you call cognitive warfare? I'm thinking it might be, but here's the man, Edward Hoagland. Welcome back, Ed. Sorry about the boo-boo at the beginning. Pages were out of order, brother.
1: This no, that's okay. That's a good try anything. Out. My act-
0: right. Right.
1: That's my actual name. My cover name is Edward Hoagland.
0: Oh, gotcha. Well, I won't tell anybody. I think we just told everybody. Well, where shall we begin? This is absolutely insane what's going on. So, all right, how about this? How about just a situation evaluation, just a situation report, the good old sit rep on where are we right now? Are we coming back from the abyss, or are we being pulled inexorably toward the edge and then into the abyss at this point?
1: Well, I think we're still heading toward the abyss because I don't think people fully understand what's going on yet. And your last guest, Susan, was very good. So to quote her, you can't fight a shadow. So what I hope to do tonight, as I've tried to do in previous segments with you on this program, is help people understand what this actual cognitive war is and focus on the domestic cognitive war. Because whether you call it globalists, whether you call it other aspects, they're all using the same ideology, religion, or different issues in a variety of different means. And as Susan pointed out, economic is just one of them, to subvert America from within and external. And so we have a tremendous challenge against us here in the U.S., and we can't let our guards down here. The enemy is within, and they've been increasing their hyperbole, the false narratives, and the blatant rhetoric and calls for violence and stuff that you've seen. I mean, you see it every day on TV.
0: Yeah, that's true. It's And I think maybe there's some semantic satiation in the public. I hope not, but I sense that there might be. Because the sky has been about to fall for a long time now, but it hasn't completely fallen yet. And yet the symptoms are all there. I heard as recently as today that Memphis wants to secede because of the redistricting. And we all know that really, folks, I'm going to stick with this. I believe it, Ed, and I'm going to stick with it. I don't think the Democrats can win much of any kind of significant election unless they cheat, because people are not so rabidly and twisted in their ideology as these mugs. I don't know what they think this country would turn into under their absolute leadership, you know, to where they were calling all the shots, got both houses of the Congress and all of that, and appointing judges here and there and pulling other ones off and all this. I'm just afraid that people are thinking, it'll pass. Well, maybe not. It might not pass.
1: I actually don't think it's going to pass. You know, so quick point on Memphis. It supposedly was redistricted to support a black majority district. And who did they hire? A white plantation member of the Democratic Party who slithers and eats chicken every time he talks. So, you know, a liberal slime ball, in my opinion. But what we see here in America is an undeclared war on terror. And this cognitive war, this domestic cognitive war in America, I actually call it the Democrats' blood revolution, because it's an unrestricted war of terror. And you see it on the streets. You see it in the politicians and what they're talking about. And the globalist tie-in is because it's purposeful. They're purposely doing this, in my opinion, as an analyst, in concert with nations like China, Iran, and Russia, because it's to their benefit. Because, as you said, the Democrats cannot win elections because they have no policies people want. But they can't win elections without cheating. And so what they're doing here is they're trying to divert America's attention, create an environment of tyranny and terror and chaos in which they can thrive. And you've seen the legislators in Memphis call for an uprising, and you've seen somebody else in Virginia call for that there has to be a revolution. Well, there is. There's a blood revolution taking place right now by the Democrats. And throughout the last several years, I've warned about this increasing violence, and it's been continuing. And so I honestly believe we have an 80% plus chance of seeing true terror and hell unleashed in the streets. Why? Because they've psychologically conditioned half of America to be the sheep to move to slaughter. And they've incentivized the fringe elements of those sheep to actually go out and try to take on different aspects and different things. So, for example, the assassination attempts on Trump, three of them now. In April of 2025, I write that every year for the last 3 years about how it's going to get much worse, and it's gone that exact way. And if you remember back in April of 25, the jubilation was the Republicans, oh, the Democratic Party is in decline. The Democratic Party is going to die. Well, it hasn't died yet, and they haven't figured out why, and they haven't figured out how to put a nail in that coffin, because they don't understand what's happening here in the manipulation of what's going on here. Is, you know, build, as Susan said, versus tear down. Well, build is what conservatives do. Tear down is what liberals do, and they create victims. And this is what you've seen perpetuate in America here. And they turn the tables on the narrative so deftly and aptly. So they turn the tables on the narrative to talk about affordability under Trump after they just created the crap hole that we've been in for the last 4 years, now 5 years, right, and digging ourselves out of.
0: Yeah. I'll just keep rolling. That's fine. That's beautiful. I mean, I would only toss this into the mix, which is if things were to sort of bust out all over, I mean, what would power it, ideology or money or both?
1: Well, see, if you take a look at past history and revolutions, where there's communist revolutions in China and Russia, Cuba, other places, it's all about control. And so you take a look at what they're doing here in America with Mamdani, the Seattle mayor, Warren, AOC, Bernie. Okay, Warren, AOC, and Bernie, they're all millionaires, right? But they're all supposedly socialists. So how the hell does that match up? It doesn't. But it's the narrative. And so they get these fringe elements to act on behalf, create the chaos. And in the chaos and tyranny, they then seize power. Now, the big upset in that has been Donald Trump. Okay, starting in 2016. But when I take a look at this from an analytical perspective, I'll ask you either rhetorically, you can answer the question, is what's the difference between Iran and the Democrats? Both are basically chanting death to America. Biden, right. Obama, and Clinton funded the Iranians to go back and build the nuclear weapons. Obama didn't mind if Ukraine was invaded once, and Biden said, well, I wouldn't mind a violent incursion, so they did it twice. And all three of them have, and including then Bush, have all bent over backwards to appease China and give China buy-in to everything else, to where all of our critical minerals, our critical medical devices, and everything else like that were born. So they're very adept at this strategy. Okay, but the key thing here that's happening now is that, and the reason they're fighting so hard now is because with Trump coming in the second time, which they didn't expect, they thought the Caco Camel is going to be the president. With him coming in the second time, though, now, and he's peeling back the onion. And you've seen recently Monica Crowley, Cash Patel, and Susie Wiles have all stated that the Trump administration will soon produce evidence that proves President Trump won the 2020 election. Now, this is why this scared as hell, because as Mary Fanning and John McInerney and others on your program have already pointed out, we all know Trump won the election in 2020. But if they prove it to the American people, what's that do? Well, it eliminates all of Biden's actions, including his pardons. Okay, so these people know that not only with that, but the conspiracy aspects, they would all be tried for treason. So you have now a cornered group of folks who are just like the Iran mullahs, fighting for their very existence, but stuck to an ideology and grasp of absolute power, a blood sport for power. They can't give up.
0: That makes a great deal of sense. A few of the elements in what you just said, those things have occurred to us, but not really in the context that you just put them into. That is interesting. Everything falls apart that happened after that 2020 theft. I mean, what a mess. And we all sat here watching it going, okay, Pence left the building, walked out of the Capitol. Yep. No, can't hold a vote. I mean, the whole thing was just such a transparent setup. It's ridiculous. But you know what, Ed? I still maintain that it was better that we have him from 24 through 28 than for him to have won the 2020 election, because then we wouldn't have him now. We need him more now than we needed him then. At least that was 4 years for those mugs to reveal themselves. If you don't agree with that, then please sing out.
1: No, I agree with the benefit of the time. What troubles me is that people in the administration didn't understand and still don't understand cognitive warfare, what's actually happening behind the scenes. You know, Donald Trump ain't going to be there forever. And so unless our leaders understand what's happening here behind the scenes in the use of ideology, religion, and different issues, and the variety of means, their economic, political, military, social, biological, okay, to subvert us from within, then we're not going to get there. And right now we have multiple acts of blatant subversion happening across the country. Now, people forget so quickly, as you said. So in 2016 is when they first tried to take Trump out, and they launched the impeachments, everything else like that, right? Right. 2020, they thought they had it hand in bag, absolute power. And as Trump himself said, if it wasn't for his election in 2024, we would be the second Venezuela now. Okay, we would be the EU. We would be Australia. We would be Germany. We would be France. We would be Spain right now. Okay, so people need to get off their back laurels and read my book and understand what exactly is going on here. Because the acts of subversion continue, and there's little accountability to what's happening there.
0: You know, Ed, it would be nice if you would just take a moment here and just give us a brief sketch of what people will learn in your book, The Cognitive War, why we are losing and how we can win. What will they learn, just in the broad strokes?
1: Okay, for first, they'll understand the theory behind all this deals with the flow of information. Because if you take a look at Iran and Soviet Union, now Russia, any place else, they control the flow and manipulation of the information. What do you think the mainstream media and Democrats do? Okay, right. They'll understand that what's behind the curtain is not something new, but age-old, tried-and-true tactics, but you have to understand history. But what they'll also see is means and ways to pass forward is understanding the information environment, understanding how to conduct this war and fight this war to win, and that there has to be some significant paradigm shifts in our own intelligence community, which not only was weaponized, and I detail how it was weaponized, I detail the failure of the inspector generals, and why that whole construct needs to be overhauled, and why our whole national security apparatus needs to be overhauled, because it is a reactive, politicized instrument that if Trump leaves office, they'll just reactivate it. And so we have to understand those things. So I cover all those things in the book and more, and the current book I'm working on right now, and if I get allowed some time within the next years, is actually the Democrat Blood Revolution, which go into detail of how that's actually happening here in America specifically.
0: That sounds pretty grim. You know, I just saw, typically the Democrats have been hell-bent on taking away our Second Amendment rights. And yet I saw just recently that there's been a lot of deregulation, even suppressors. Of course, you can make a suppressor out of a 2-liter pop bottle, but that aside, I mean, look at that thing that Nicholson did. Is there anything we can do to push back on the obvious unconstitutionality of their ongoing campaign to disarm the American public? Because we know very well, I mean, given their communist inclinations, why would anybody wonder why they're pushing that so hard? But maybe some people just don't get it.
1: Well, they're pushing it so hard because, as I mentioned up front, death to America and Iran. What do the Iranian people not have that the Democrats are trying to take away from us?
0: Yeah, the means of defense.
1: Means of defense, our Second Amendment rights. And so you see across the United States, in Illinois, Colorado, California, Washington and Connecticut, Rhode Island, here in Virginia, in Delaware and other places, they continually conduct this warfare of unconstitutional seizures and restrictions on guns, despite the fact that the Supreme Court has ruled many of the things they're trying to put in law are unconstitutional. Okay, so despite it's all being unconstitutional, they continue to do this. It's part of this cognitive warfare strategy. Because if they drain your resources and time and throw a few of you in prison for legally owning your possession and weapons and stuff like that, okay, not only do they cause the chaos and terror, but they have different issues. And so I've done a little research on this. I'm not a lawyer here, but for me, I wonder why the NRA, why the Department of Justice and others, there's two specific elements in the United States Code. 42 United States Code 1983 Civil Rights Act, 1871, allows individuals to sue state and local officials and federal court for depriving them of their constitutional rights, okay, under the criminal law. 18 U.S.C. United States Code 241 and 242, criminal and civil rights statute, criminalizes and conspiracies by two or more people to deprive you of constitutional rights. What are the Democrats trying to do with all these rights? Deprive us of our constitutional rights. And both of these acts and statutes, stuff like that, why aren't we prosecuting these legislators because of a specific conspiracy? Okay, and as I just said, in 18 U.S.C. 241, 242, criminalizes conspiracies by two more people to deprive you of constitutional rights. We need to start taking the lawfare back at them and ramping it up to such a degree, because this is where, you know, you and I've talked on this numerous times in the past. Republicans don't understand this is a blood sport for absolute power. These people aren't playing politics. They're playing for keeps. That's why they don't care if these innocent people are slaughtered on the street, stabbed in the neck on the subway, pushed in the subway, raped by illegals, or they don't care if there's 350,000 illegal children being trafficked across to the United States to their friends and pedophiles. They want power and absolute power solely, and they don't care. By any means, they're going to get it. And that's why you see Hakeem Jeffries, Chuck Schumer. Look, Chuck Schumer, supposedly a Jewish man, right? Bernie Sanders, supposedly a Jewish man. Both kissing Mondami's rear end. Okay, who's supposedly a Muslim. Okay, I'd call him a radical Muslim, but also supposedly a communist. How the hell do you have a person who says they're a Muslim and a communist at the same time, when Islam itself in the Quran says you need to condemn and kill non-believers? But people don't point out these obvious things. That's what just ticks me off and drives me nuts about Republicans and conservatives is point out the obvious inconsistencies before your eyes to understand what's going on here in America, because they're going to continue to with these different assaults, and they're going to continue at a rabid pace. And we can't be playing nice. This is not a time to play nice.
0: I'm with you on that one. I frequently advise people to consider obtaining the means of your own personal defense, even if you don't really find that idea tasteful. You might find it to be necessary, and you might wind up being very glad you did. You don't have to spend a fortune on home or self-defense. You don't have to buy the most expensive weapons out there. You don't have to do that. You can get something very modestly priced, put the thing on layaway, but maintain the means to protect yourself and your home and people that you love and care about, because these people are serious. You're hearing Ed Hoglund right now. They really are. They're serious. These people are not playing. Sorry, Ed, I'll stop.
1: No, you're absolutely right, John. I mean, take a look at some different examples here. So a Columbia University professor, former one, was just at Virginia Tech, and he is criticizing the students for failing to move beyond rhetoric to militant action.
0: Wow.
1: So here's a professor at a U.S. university, and he says, you don't blow up ports, you don't engage in Palestine actions, you won't halt the weapons industry, okay, you won't destroy locally where you are at. This death to America means death to this evil regime. And they're allowing, this free speech in America. But here's outright inciting the violence. And you have these people pushing this stuff in plain sight.
0: And I suppose in their minds, that's protected speech. In the meantime, I saw the second report that the Canadian government has passed a resolution that will criminalize any quoting of scriptures where anybody can hear you that has to do with sexual sin or any of the other usual red flags in scripture. Criminalizing it. Jail time. We'll be back with Ed Hoglund.
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0: 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It's true. If you want something to go away, quit buying it, quit feeding it. The flip side to that coin is, if you want something to grow, nourish it. People are getting tired of feeding the big tech monster, because what they get in return is shadow banning, overt banning, or suspension on social media. Big tech and its derivatives also try to financially soft kill. This is when someone wants to buy something, but they are prevented from doing it because their payment repeatedly fails. And of course, when the gateways do work, we pay for this convenience with fees. So, don't feed the monster. If you want or have ever wanted to join Caravan to Midnight by card or any other payment service and found you could not process your membership, just send a check or money order to CTM, P.O. 141288, Dallas, Texas 75214. Include a legibly written email, a phone number in case we need to reach you, and as soon as we see that info, your membership is activated, and you help turn the monster against itself.

0: correct. If you're just joining the program, you missed about half of it. That's okay. All you have to do is join us. $5 a month. Have access to an archive that is stunning in size and rich in information. We're speaking for the remainder of the hour with Mr. Edward Hudlin, author of The Cognitive War, national expert in this field, award-winning CIA analyst, retired Defense Department intelligence executive. Edward, here's a hypothetical here. Let's say that you had a personal relationship with the man, with a capital M, as in the president. You've known each other for a long time. You're okay with each other. You can pretty much just speak your mind. No dodge, no softening. What would you tell him right now as far as, some of these subversive actions that are being taken, who's doing it to advance the subversion that we're actually witnessing? If you had the president's ear right now, what would you tell him?
1: Well, one thing I've sent to his former NASA security advisor, Mike Waltz, I've sent to the DNI, Tulsi Gabbard, is a specific plan in terms of not only how to overhaul the NASA security apparatus to get rid of the deep state, but also to make it a proactive and operational element. But at the same time, to focus domestically here in the United States. So I was glad to see that Sebastian Gorka and the new counterterrorism strategy come out, focuses heavily on protection of the domestic element. Because what I would tell him is he needs to take, like Kash Patel is doing, take the counterintelligence, take the counterterrorism, take the counterproliferation elements in the intelligence community, spread them throughout the United States, have them work with local, state, and federal officials, and build regional cells to take care of the actors for the enemies that are within. We have a Chinese army that's already inside the United States of over 500,000 Chinese nationals. You have the cartels. You have the radical left extremists, Antifa, BLM. And so you have three or four different armies of people already in the United States, and it wouldn't take much of an effort to completely disrupt any region within the U.S. So what I would tell him is he needs to ramp up his domestic elements and protection within the United States, and that's why I think you've seen him take some of these different actions in that type of step, because it's pertinent for what we're doing here to save America. The two biological weapons labs that they found in California, 2 years to 3 years apart from one another, those pathogens could be set off, and it would be almost impossible to do attribution, and you'd have millions of people dead. You have numerous Chinese elements with the SIM card factories in New York, the infrastructure tax, the Iranian stuff aspects as well. There's numerous ways they could take down different parts of our infrastructure, critical supplies, water or gas or energy. And those are the things that keep me up at night, because also the cartels. The cartels have been here for decades. They have a network that cuts across the United States like veins in the human body. And they can transport, and they have transported and inserted anything they basically want into the United States. And, you know, Mary Fanning's talked about this numerous times on your programs as well. So that's what I tell him is you need to focus on this, you need to beef that up. And I was glad to see they're finally creating the counterterrorism element here, and also the Department of Justice is finally starting to go after the domestic terrorist elements like BLM, Antifa, and others.
0: Yeah, you know, what it really calls for is the, I'm not being fanciful here, I'm serious, a 21st century gangster squad, and don't tell anybody what you're doing. Not we're rolling out a massive thing and we're doing this and that. Just do it. Just do it. Put these counter cells together and let them off their chain. Tell them stay within the law as best you can. But like that old king said about getting gold, do it humanely if possible, but get gold. Okay. Well, operate within the law. And the law is pretty broad when it comes to dealing with terror cells and the like. So, but just keep it on the down low. You know what I mean? And just get it done.
1: Yeah, so let me give you an example. So what's happened with the illegal immigrants here in the United States? The Democrats helped them break the law, put 20 to 30 million of them here in the United States over the last couple of decades. And now the Democrats are who passed the laws are purposely putting in hurdles with insurrectionist judges to stop us from enforcing the laws. And this is that's a perfect example of how they use this stuff in cognitive warfare to completely undermine our system from within. In China, the birthing babies of Peter Schweitzer and other folks have pointed out the birthing industry for U.S. citizens here. So 10% of our population is now from people who don't give a rat's about what the country does, but they're going to vote. And so all these different things. So they use these different tactics here. And there's a lot of different. Let me go through a couple of quick tactics here and the strategy, if you don't mind.
0: So not at all.
1: To help understand it. So religion. So you've seen the use now and insertion of different Islamic cells throughout the United States. And they've ramped this up now. Why? Because the term racism has lost its value. So now they're going to focus on Islam, whether it's the Somalis or others. They're going to focus on Islam and protecting the religious values of folks at the expense of Christians, Jews, or any other religion, right? So that's one. They align their efforts with despots. Look what happened with Maduro in Venezuela. We took him out. We've changed the dynamics of China and Russia in the region, but look what they've done with what Trump's done with that whole dynamic there. But who opposed that? Look at the multiple administrations who said they wanted to stop Iran from having a nuclear weapon. And who's opposing this in Congress now? It's the Democrats. And you see them continually threaten to kill people without any consequences. Look at the Attorney General of Virginia, who's now in place. He said he wanted to murder his opponent, his children, and his wife.
0: I mean, who talks like this? Sorry, keep going.
1: But they elected him. They dehumanized Trump and Charlie Kirk and other folks. And you see that people, that's why you see people like Irina Zaruska and other people murdered randomly. And they don't care. They said, well, Americans do just as much violence as these illegals and other folks do. That's their point, right? When people tell you they want to murder you, when they take and continually hyperbolically push these narratives to incentivize the radical fringe elements to actually then go out and commit these murders, and then they do the no cash bail and hire district attorneys to let these people out to murder again, okay, maybe that's a clue, America. It's a slight clue that they may want to kill you, too, if you don't comply. The fraudulent voting. Look at the districting, redistricting they tried here in my home state of Virginia. They ran on the auspices of a moderate Democrat. Okay. That's like Pol Pot running on the auspices that he's going to be a chef at some restaurant and then coming in and slaughtering people. When people tell you they want to murder you, you have to start believing them. The other aspect in history here, you know, they said this, it's equivalent on both sides. And that just drives me nuts as well. I'm sure it's the same as the audience. But if you look at back at the majority of history assassinations of U.S. presidents and candidates, they've all been the radical left. Abraham Lincoln, John Wilkes Booth was a Confederate, okay? William McKinley, he was killed by a self-proclaimed anarchist. What do you like? Today's equivalent of Antifa and BLM. JFK, he's killed by Lee Harvey Oswald, a Marxist. Robert Kennedy, Sirhan Sirhan, a Palestinian guy. Where have you seen the Free Palestine movements, okay? George Wallace, because he started to cozy up to the idea that, well, we can get rid of the Democrat Jim Crow laws, we can get rid of the Democratic Party of Slavery. He was murdered by Arthur Bremer because he didn't like him advancing those race issues. Roosevelt, Gerald Ford, Ronald Reagan. All those people and Trump, three times now, were attempted assassinations by who? Fringe elements that the Democrats radicalized and the media radicalized through different narratives. And so America needs to wake up. This is not, as Susan in the last segment talked, just economic here. If you don't have personal security, you don't have national security, and you don't have the security of knowing that your family can raise and you can go out and create things and build your own welfare, and that you are now controlled, and under the previous administrations, you've seen your freedom of speech, freedom of Second Amendment rights, okay, religious rights, all thrown and trashed, freedom of speech all trashed. We were right close to being Venezuela, and we're heading that way still. We have lots of work to do, and Trump's not going to fix this by himself in this one term. This is his last term. This is a multi-generational effort, because as I write in my book, cognitive war is the basic war between good and evil. It never ends. So Jefferson, you know Thomas Jefferson quite well, the tree of liberty must be refreshed from time to time with the blood of patriots and tyrants. Jefferson wrote this in 1787, and he expressed his view that occasionally rebellions are necessary to maintain political freedom. But what we're seeing today is the exact opposite. We're seeing rebellions by the radical left, which is there's no longer a Democratic Party. The radical left to usurp power from the people, to impose the will of the minority on the will of the majority.
0: That's right.
1: And so for America is witnessing an internal insurrection and subversion from the enemy within. We have to stop calling this politics. It's not freaking politics. It's a blood sport for absolute power. All right. And when you see thousands of Americans murdered and the Democrats don't whimper at all, but they're run down the street for some illegal who's just raped and murdered a child or stabbed a woman in the neck. Hey, that, again, is what we call a clue, America. So, lesson for America. If the opposing party keeps calling you to assassinate you or murder you, perhaps you should listen. Okay? Because history is replete with the corpses of innocence. Look at all the Russians that were slaughtered, all the Jews in World War II, and other Catholics and others in World War II, the Iranians, the Venezuelans, the Chinese and Cubans. So we must ensure when the left pushes their sheave, their knife forward, that it meets steel, not mush. Now, Trump is the steel for the moment. But I fear they're going to continue to try to continue to assassinate them. They may be successful. They only have to do this once. So I'll ask your listeners in America here, at what point do we feed the tree of liberty with the blood of tyrants to stop the flow from the blood of innocence? Now, that's not an easy question to ask, and people say, well, is that calling for us to rise up and start shooting Democrats and assassinate Democrats? No. But you have to be prepared. And in the last segment you talked, John, people must be prepared. You must arm yourselves. You must be prepared. Because what happened in the history is people did not prepare. They didn't want to believe what they saw coming. And so they were then taken and they were forced, they were abused, subverted, and hundreds of millions of people died. Democrats are on this path right now, and they're hell-bent on this path to seize power by any means necessary. And so we have to pay attention to what they're saying. The left telegraphs. They very, very well telegraph what they're going to do and in most cases how they're going to do it. Time to maybe we start listening to them and forget that this is not politics. This is a blood sport for power.
0: You know, I was going to you pulled the thought right out of my head. The cognitive war most assuredly includes doing things that are absolute anathema to reason and civil conduct. I mean, this is part of the plan. It's almost like shock warfare. People just can't believe their own eyes. And yet you hear these loons like this character, Hakeem Jeffries and some of the other ones, and the Pelosi's and that ridiculous dude, Adam Schiff, and all of these people. Folks, with these people, what you see is what you get. They're not acting for the camera. This is who they are. And so, Ed, can you tell the audience what to watch out for when what was formerly well known to be abnormal begins to be accepted and proliferated through mainstream media, because they're not our friends, never have been, they're certainly not now. This conduct is framed as being normal. These people have grievances that need to be addressed, and they start cajoling and trying to justify in some way the radical behavior of these lunatics. I think the Democrats just ought to change the name of their party, the Communist Party. That's all they are.
1: You're spot on. You're spot on, because what they're driving here, and this is why history is so important to understand, they're driving a mob mentality. Look at Antifa as an example. The Antifa mobs were let loose by the Democrats in these cities to create the Summer of Love and destroy $2 billion worth of damage and murder multiple thousands of innocent people with little accountability. A couple of lawyers firebombed a police car, and they got off with slaps on the wrist. So what they're creating here is a mob mentality, because they understand if they create the environment which just becomes normalized, okay, then it becomes much easier for them to distance themselves from those radical things and say, well, we don't, Hakeem says, well, we don't believe in violence, but you talk about it every single freaking day, right? So this is what you have to watch out for, because they're doing this, and they're doing this in front, in concert, in my opinion, with China, Iran, and Russia elements, because they want to be the same type of dictators of these other countries. Now, people say, well, that's a crazy thought. No, it's not. You have to remember, evil exists every place. And just because someone says it's a politician, or someone says they're the director of national intelligence like James Clapper, or the FBI director like Jim Comey, they use those positions to hide and the veil of what really is their efforts and their actions. And they use the trust of the American people. And so they've broken that trust. They destroyed that trust. And now what they're doing is they're reflecting and projecting what they're doing on the Trump administration and anyone else who opposes them. So Republicans and conservatives don't go out and murder, maim, and kill people or try to assassinate people left and right. But the Democrats are. But they treat this moral equivalency bull crap argument with the false narrative. And they advance this mob mentality that you see at these universities. And that's why they continue to see these mobs. And where are those mobs being funded from? Singham and other folks from the Chinese Communist Party. Act Blue. Where are the Democrats' campaigns being funded by? Foreign money fed through places like Act Blue. Okay, and Ken Paxton pointed that out. So you have to step back from the trees, look at the forest, and understand there's an enemy within. And no matter how much that hurts your head, you have to realize the enemy within exists. Evil does exist, and you see it every day in the news. And that by just denying it, okay, doesn't keep it from coming to your door.
0: We need to understand the mentality of the left, and you know, sometimes the strongest indicators of the collective mentality can be revealed in some simple statistics. I just saw a story, it's posted on jellyfish.news, folks, you can see it, indicating that if you have these couples, one's a conservative, one is liberal or leftist, in almost 70% of the cases, it's the leftist that decides to end the friendship, break up with the family, separate from the family for whatever reason, because now the ones on the right are like, no, wait, let's just talk about this. No, they don't want to hear it. Look, everybody has to have a party. Everybody has to have a clubhouse. Everybody has to have some group that they can belong to. And many people would think this is an oversimplification, perhaps a gross oversimplification, but I don't think it is. The Democrats have an insane streak running through them. And that's not to say that, well, all the Republicans are. I don't want to hear about all the Republicans aren't. I'm talking about by and large. The Democrats are nuts. I have never met a Democrat that I could get along with that wasn't abrasive and just waiting to be like some nut, just waiting to go off on something. And they'll make a mountain out of any molehill that presents itself. They really will. You talk about a cognitive war. These people have a cognitive war going on inside their own heads. Over to you, Ed.
1: Well, a couple key points on that. Exactly right. So where do you see the science that says hate has no home here? Or peaceful coexistence science that has the BLM logo on there still supporting stuff? From the people right. Who have no, who, if you have a different opinion, hate you, want to.

0: Democratic Party, everyone's a victim. So because you're a victim and you like to be told what to do, now you can justify them doing anything.
1: Sure, okay? Because everybody else is the oppressor. Yeah.
0: That's right. And that's why they continue. Hakeem Jeffries said this. We had, he said it's like total warfare. That's why Trump is continually under assassination attempts. That's why they haven't condemned the assassination attempts or the Kirk assassination attempt, because that's what they want.
1: Folks, are you getting this? This is not stage stuff. This is not theatrics. This is real. These people make no sense except to each other. They're locked into their ideology. When's the last time you saw a leftist or even a Democrat, for that matter, offer any kind of a prayer, whether it's over a meal or any other gathering? When have you ever seen that? They are anti-God. They are anti-nationalism, which just means you love your country. That's all. That's all it means, that you're strong for your country. But they paint that into some monstrous, oppressive ideology that is just not fair. They're non-hackers and losers and lunatics, almost to a person. Those are my words, not our guest, Ed Huglins. He may agree, he may not. But, Edward, thank you so much for coming on and spending time with us. We'll get you back on as soon as you have time, all right?
0: Always a pleasure, John. Thank you very much.
1: Thank you, sir. Get his book on Amazon, The Cognitive War. Stand by. It's true. If you want something to go away, quit buying it, quit feeding it. The flip side to that coin is, if you want something to grow, nourish it. People are getting tired of feeding the big tech monster, because what they get in return is shadow banning, overt banning, or suspension on social media. Big tech and its derivatives also try to financially soft kill. This is when someone wants to buy something, but they're prevented from doing it because their payment repeatedly fails. And of course, when the gateways do work, we pay for this convenience with fees. So, don't feed the monster. If you want or have ever wanted to join Caravan to Midnight by card or any other payment service and found you could not process your membership, just send a check or money order to CTM, P.O. 141288, Dallas, Texas 75214. 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
2: People where perhaps something was done of that kind of nature or whatever in a room. There are-

0: mush on through the night across the desert of vacuous content and opinion, making our way to the oasis of rational thoughts. Drink deeply. It's now or never. It really is. In the next weeks, timing is everything, said a British dignitary once upon a time. Timing is everything, from the sex to the golf swing, eh? And so is the release of certain information. But we'll have it for you. It's not going anywhere. And I'll be sure to mention that, on that 9th of May, Arc Midnight broadcast, I mentioned something we'll be bringing up in the future. This is what it is. But not right now, because again, timing is everything. As we enter our third hour here, we're going to visit with David Morgan. What happens when your money becomes a means for control? Tonight's guest, Mr. Morgan, has spent over four decades warning that the greatest risk to your wealth, and therefore your freedom, is the failing financial system. He's the author of The Silver Manifesto, publisher of The Morgan Report, and now creator of the upcoming documentary Silver Sunrise, with insight grounded in monetary history, hard-won market experience. 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Veteran strategist revealing how global monetary policy and economic systems impact freedom, markets, and the future of wealth. 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As a strategist with the aforementioned 40 years plus of experience, he's guided thousands of investors through the fog of fiat currency. And don't forget about market manipulation. 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He publishes The Morgan Report, authored The Silver Manifesto, as I mentioned, and is frequently featured on major media outlets and financial documentaries, including the Four Horsemen film. But David's mission goes far beyond the financial markets. He challenges the mainstream narrative and encourages audiences to see beyond political spin, economic distraction, and digital overreach. His upcoming documentary, Silver Sunrise, confronts the erosion of liberty through centralized monetary control. David teaches people how to think, not what to think, through centralized monetary control. David teaches people how to think, not what to think, how to think, empowering them with clarity, humility, and context in an increasingly confused world. He hadn't been on in a while, just a little bit overdue. Yep, December 15th. Good grief, really? Please welcome back David Morgan. Hey, David, it's great to have you on tonight. Thanks for coming.
1: John, thank you very much for the introduction.
0: Well, let's see. How can I phrase this without being too crude? How deep is the stuff we're standing in going to get before it's up to our chins where this financial system is concerned, right?
1: Well, I think that's about the knee level, at least. Maybe the thigh level.
0: Well, that's not too bad.
1: Got more to go.
0: Well, as long as it doesn't come in over my waders, I'm okay with it. But that's never pleasant. Say, let me ask you something. I'm going to start with something off the menu right away. Have you studied much about our being under the boot of the City of London, and how much of an influence do they have on our finances over there?
1: Absolutely. First of all, let me throw a curveball at you. I doubt there are many of your Caravan to Midnight listeners that have even heard of one of the most important secret societies in existence, and it's called the Pilgrim Society.
0: That's right.
1: That is basically the premise, in layman's terms, is world control, world economic control, straight out of that square mile or whatever it is of London, you know, the inner sanctum. And the Brits have had control over the financial system for a very long time. When the Revolutionary War took place, it's even argued by some scholars that even at that time, we hadn't broken free completely. From what I've studied, I argue opposite, that we were free for a while. But shortly after we did gain freedom, and I would say monetary freedom more importantly than anything else, because you have control of your own system based on a monetary system, then you're truly free if you're operating under your own conditions. It wasn't too long thereafter that they seeped back in. You talk about the War of 1812, you talk about the Civil War, several instances where the Brits really did gain control again. So no, it has a great deal of power. In fact, having, you know, the background that I do and being, you know, I wouldn't say, I've been around the world a couple of times. Not every country. I've never been to Japan, I've been to India, but I've been to a lot of financial centers, been to London, spoke in London many times, throughout Europe, mostly Germany, et cetera, Australia, and beyond. The point I'm making is that if you talk to somebody in a Swiss banking system and ask them, you know, who's running the show, they'll tell you London. You have somebody in New York that's really on the inside, yeah, who's running the show. And they would say London, or what I call the Anglo-American Empire. And the Anglo-American Empire is London to New York, basically. So, yeah, I could go on and on. I don't want to go down, you know, on a tangent too far. If you're really interested, I would suggest you interview Mike McKibben. He and I are pretty good friends. He's written a book on the Hidden Hand, which goes into the Rothschilds, the banking cartel, and how much power London has. And I've done a couple of interviews with him on the Pilgrim Society, and it's pretty important.
0: Yeah, we've spoken with him before on the program. We'll make it a point to bring him back. Yeah, we will. So the word, the C word's been coming up quite a lot lately, and that's communism. But you maintain that it's really not communism, it's technocracy. Most people frame the threat as socialism or communism, but you're saying that misses the mark. So take it away. Tell us about it.
1: All right, I think it. Yeah. Well, John, I do want to start with something that, you know, might surprise some people, and that is that most of the conversation today, as I'm aware, is, you know, on your show or anywhere else, is framed basically a battle between the political ideologies, left versus right, primarily capitalism versus communism. We don't talk about monarchies very much or true fascism. We usually are left right. But I'm suggesting that something different, and that's what I call, or has been called or named, technocracy. So we're really not moving left or right. We're moving into a new system, and that's important. Remember, just a moment or two ago, I said if you own your own system of monetary authority, then everything within that paradigm you have control over. And if it's a free system of independent thinkers that maintain the ability to enjoy the fruits of their labor with, let's say, zero tax or limited tax, you know, you're pretty free. But if you have a system that basically is a parasitical system that feeds off the labor of the working class, then you have where we are right now. And the one that's being developed, and what I call technocracy, or is called technocracy, is even more onerous than what we already have. At least that's what's on the plate ahead of us. Of course, no one knows the future. So it gets thrown around rather loosely, that word, so let's define it. Technocracy is not about ownership of factories or land like communism. It's about the control of systems. First system, the system of money. Second system, the system of identity, the real ID. You are your identification. Unless you can prove you are you, you may not have access to food in the future or the ability to rent an automobile or buy a house or whatever. System of access, again, like you cannot gain access to transportation, communication, banking, whatever. And more importantly than probably all of them, and we're all aware of this, and that is systems of information. You are the source of most of the data that is used by the technocrats to send you messages, to make you perhaps buy something on second thought you might not have, steer your social engineering to think a certain way. There's a great feedback loop. I'm going to spend a couple minutes on information here, John. But what a lot of people don't really realize is that their YouTube feeds or stuff they see at Facebook or whatever, the algorithms are set up to keep you in that bubble. So if you lean left or hard right, I'm not taking sides here, I'm going to stay in the middle, you will be fed more and more information that actually benefits your way of thinking. So you stay in this echo chamber. Yeah, see, I'm right. Oh, yeah, look at those guys over there. And it goes either way, left or right. So you're constantly, there's no one outside of that bubble saying, look at what's happening to you. You're being fed reinforcement information all the time, making you believe, I said believe, not know, that you are in a paradigm where you are convinced more and more that you're right, they're wrong, which is part of the greatest strategy of all time, art of war. We all know it, divide and conquer. And again, going back to the Civil War with the Brits, you know, they were able to, you know, do the North-South paradigm. And that, of course, was the beginning, instances where they certainly gained more financial power, but I digress. So in a communist system, the state owns the means of production. In a technocratic system, control comes from managing the infrastructure people depend on. That's a different animal, because if you control how people transact, how they identify themselves, and how they move through society, you don't need to control everything else. You already have got that leverage. And this isn't theory. It's observable. We are digitizing our financial system, we're digitizing our identity systems, we're digitizing our communications, and we're digitizing our infrastructure. The letters AI mean anything? I'll come back to that later. But once those systems are integrated, that's when the rules change. And that's where I want to be very clear. It's not about fear, and it's not about pointing fingers. It's about recognizing a structural shift. Because history doesn't repeat, it does rhyme, and every major shift in civilization has been tied to how systems are organized. The gold standard, the Industrial Revolution, and the fiat currency era, and now we're entering what I call the system-based economy.
0: I invite you to just keep rolling. This is very interesting, the systems-based economy.
1: Well, I think let's pause here a moment, and I want a little more feedback, John. I'm not running the show, it's your show, but, you know, we all talk about the system, and we usually refer to it in the Bible, and the system we're referring to is like the mark, and we talked about this, I think, last time I was on in December, that, you know, what do you have to do to be in the system? And we talk about, you know, worshiping the beast or being part of the new system. And that's, you know, what I'm alluding to here. It's not absolute, and there's people that, you know, scoff at what's written in the Bible or don't believe it or whatever. I'm trying to take a more of an academic stance here. But what I'm saying is a system-based economy is a system that you either are in or you are not. And if the system requires, let's say, a real ID that requires a retina scan and a fingerprint and maybe your DNA, and some people say, no, nope, I don't want it. It will be voluntary, and I put voluntary in quotation marks, because if you are self-sufficient enough, and maybe, you know, somewhere along the lines of the Amish or someone that truly can live off the land and knows, you know, how to grow food and animal husbandry and how to make your own clothes and all that, and there are people like that, but there aren't many, you know, you could quote-unquote opt out. But even in that case, you probably run out of something you need to survive sooner or later. But again, I digress. So the system could be taken in a couple of ways. It could be taken totally as the new system that's digitized, or you could look at it as the system that's spoken about in Revelation, where you are either in it or not. And that, of course, is, you know, something that you've discussed in the past, so I'll stop here, pause, see if you have any comments or any questions.
0: Well, it's my comment is only just right at the borderline of being silly, but a buddy of mine who did all kinds of things for decades, who did comedy gunfight shows and all kinds of themed presentations, who go all over the country with this, and this one particular one, I don't remember what the overall theme of the show was, but all of the all the crew wore these black uniforms, and they wore these black ball caps to go with it. And they said, on the ball caps was printed INCORP, INCORP, and the motto was, you're either in corp or you're out. And anyway, the humor was just, it was pretty subtle, but I sensed that there was something actually sinister behind it. And now that's what I'm thinking this is. You're either in corp or you're out. You're either incorporated into the system or you're outside the system and you're on your own, and you probably won't make it. You won't make it to a degree where you can measure your success, because there won't be any measurable success. You'll be effectively an outcast, kind of like that THX 1138 thing. They got an underground city that's real high tech. Birth is controlled, conception is controlled, and everything. And this one guy, yeah, Robert Duvall, decides to escape, and he gets up to the surface. There's all a bunch of, they look like Morlocks. They're running around. They're wild men. It's like it's gone back to the Stone Age up there. And sometimes I think I can't determine if these books and cinematic presentations predict the future or if they actually in some way cause them. So, well, how far off are we from a complete economic lockdown individually and collectively?
1: Not being good at this, John. I have said for 5 years I thought we were 2 years away, so I will laugh at myself. But as far as tonight is concerned, I really do not think we have much more than, you know, going to 2030, and we're, you know, almost halfway through 2026. I mean, you got the 2030 paradigm that's been talked about at the World Economic Forum, the United Nations, and many other think tanks. So I'll stick with that number. And going back on the movie-based system, I think about the Hunger Games as well. You know, you got the capital and everybody's living very luxuriously, and then you've got all these more or less outcasts or, you know, more or less slaves that are working to feed the capital, and these people just subsist. And last comment is, I do think there's pre-programming. There's something that was said about us that lean toward looking toward potential conspiracies. And, you know, I mean, I could get off on that topic. There is really no such thing as conspiracy. I mean, we use it all the time. I use it all the time. But it's either true or it isn't. That's what it boils down to. And a lot of these conspiracies turn out to be true. So they're not a conspiracy. They're true. Some are not. But I've come to believe, after looking at it very diligently for some time, that the evil side, I'll call it, is required to show us ahead of time what they're doing. And somehow or other, they believe that alleviates our karma. So if they let us know that they're going to give us a dystopian future where it's a Hunger Games type of system, and we don't resist by saying nothing in their rule book, then that is non-resistance. Therefore, it's compliance, and we showed you anyway. So since you didn't resist, we're off the hook. And I truly believe that now. I didn't for a long time, but I've come to the conclusion that, yeah, they are required to show us one way or another. It can be very subtle, and many people don't catch it because a lot of it's symbolism. It's not in plain English. It's not in a written language. It's not a spoken language. It's in symbols. But nonetheless, it's shown to us. And if we are too uninformed to understand what they're showing us, that's our problem, not theirs. They showed it to us.
0: Yeah. Well, you know, David, there's no ambush, no ambush agenda here or anything of the sort. As far as I'm concerned, it's just two fellas sitting around trying to figure stuff out here. But we keep waiting for the sky to fall, and somehow it doesn't. And then we get a little, we go a little farther, and things get a little rocky financially. Oh, you know, Trump this and Trump that, Iran this and Iran that. And, oh, look, I'm having to pay more for gasoline. It's like, shut up. I know it's expensive. I don't like it either, but this too will pass. Don't worry about it. I mean, $600,000 is worth, in, say, 1987, $600,000. That's $1.6 or $1.7 in today's money. And the 80s, late 80s were not that long ago. So it's like the money has weakened by triple. And yet people, oh, yeah, that house there is worth $1 million. It's like, what? Oh, yeah, $1 million. And then I look at it and I go, okay, back in those days, you finance $500,000 at 9% interest, if you're lucky. Because it might be 10 and a half. Okay, so your payment is, say $5,000 a month, insurance included, you know, just rounded off, about $5,000 per month on a $500,000 loan. Well, the thing is, The interest rates are now 3%, 3.5% maybe. So they're actually, the property is worth more dollars. The term is the same, 30 years, but the interest rate's lower. So it's the same amount of money being sent in the mail every month to cover the mortgage. I mean, I don't understand this system at all. I have tried to, and I just don't. And you've made it a career to understand it. And you can't look into a crystal ball and go, okay, this is absolutely going to happen, because nobody really knows. I mean, we can make an estimate, and sometimes our estimation turns out to be correct. But it's not just a done deal. I'm going to punch in some numbers, and this is what's going to happen. I mean, this is a moving sidewalk of weirdness. And now you roll into something like this. It's O'Leary in Utah, wants to build a data center that's three times the size of Manhattan. He wants to build it in Utah to compete with China. Yeah. He wants to compete with China's AI. I mean, just a couple of fellas talking here. How long are we going to let this AI thing run before somebody gets a lasso on it? I mean, it's going to get away from us. I saw a deal the other day with this woman. She couldn't get full throttle authority in her car or put it in gear or anything even after she'd started, because the machine told her, I can't see your eyes. What? And I guess her iris scan is on somebody's server somewhere. I mean, this is really turning into something where there is no accountability at all, because, well, it's the system that did it. It's not Mr. So-and-so or Mr. Thus-and-so. It's the system that's causing these problems. Okay, so I've ranted and raved here for just a moment, and hopefully there will be some a nugget or two there that you can exploit in furtherance of informing us to how the heck are we supposed to view this? How do we defend ourselves? And how do we stay below the radar of the all-seeing AI? Get it? The all-seeing AI? Yeah, that's going to be the trick. So we'll visit with Ms. Morgan until the remainder of the program has expired. And I think we'll get some good data we can use. What's the idea of even talking about this? It's to help people. It's to help each other, to reinforce each other, and ultimately to protect each other. Stand by. This is The Art.
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0: 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It's true. If you want something to go away, quit buying it, quit feeding it. The flip side to that coin is, if you want something to grow, nourish it. People are getting tired of feeding the big tech monster, because what they get in return is shadow banning, overt banning, or suspension on social media. Big tech and its derivatives also try to financially soft kill. This is when someone wants to buy something, but they're prevented from doing it because their payment repeatedly fails. And of course, when the gateways do work, we pay for this convenience with fees. So, don't feed the monster. If you want or have ever wanted to join Caravan to Midnight by card or any other payment service and found you could not process your membership, just send a check or money order to CTM, P.O. 14-1288, Dallas, Texas 75214. Include a legibly written email, a phone number in case we need to reach you, and as soon as we see that info, your membership is activated, and you help turn the monster against itself.

0: Welcome back, everybody. We're visiting with David Morgan right now. We're now moving left to right, he says. We're moving into a system where control is embedded into infrastructure. You will own nothing and you will be happy. You do not need to work. A basic universal income would be provided to you by the state. In David's language, the state becomes God, and God's left out of the equation. So, in the old system, if you owned it, you controlled it. In the emerging system, access can be granted or removed. But David, do you think this is inevitable, that the system will come to pass, will be put in place? Is it inevitable or can it be stopped?
1: I don't think it's inevitable. I think it can be stopped. I mean, you know, going back to the Bible and Revelation, I mean, you know, we know who wins in the end, but it's a heck of a battle to get there. So I do think it'll be implemented. But instead of being a great reset, it may be a great reject. There may be enough of a pushback that the first attempt to install it may fail. And then they'll have to regroup, revamp, and reassert and try a second system. I don't know. I've thought about it deeply, but just, you know, you can waste energy by coming up with scenarios, and none of them are the one that takes place. But I want to go ahead and pick up on our thread before the break. And we talked about the AI. So an AI-controlled society isn't likely to arrive as a dramatic takeover. It comes, it shows up quietly as layers of automation that gradually replace human judgment in key systems. The result isn't robotics in charge. It's a system where setting the rules people live by. And here's probably what it would realistically look like. Decisions increasingly shift from people to models. So think about the legal system as it is. You know, you have a criminal offense, you get a lawyer, you go to court and all that. Well, in the future, as the system is implemented step by step, you're going to see risk scoring replaces case-by-case judgment. Policy becomes rules encoded into software, and the outcomes are optimized for efficiency rather than discretion. Of course, the AI will be the excuse. It will be sold. It's fair. It's, you know, doesn't take sides, doesn't care your political status, and it's consistent. But that, I'll call it excuse, has nothing that we have as humans. It has no empathy, and it has no compassion, and it has no special cases. It either, you know, it's black and white. It's software. It's a one or a zero. You wouldn't vote on most decisions affecting you. You wouldn't be able to. It would be predetermined by the system's logic. There's the word system again. So reality check. This is already happening in pockets. In China, they have the social credit score. Here we have a credit score. There's a difference, but they both are scores. You have insurance pricing. That's based on algorithms. You have predictive policy changes based on software. That's already there. The next big step, which is the one I focus most of my efforts on, are that money becomes programmable. In an AI-integrated financial system, money can carry rules. Transactions can be filtered or flagged in real time, and access is conditional. In China, it's conditional on your social credit. The more your allegiance aligns with Big Brother, the greater your social credit score, and the more quote-unquote, and I do mean quote-unquote, freedom you have. You can access private schools, you can access first-class airlines, you can access, you know, better restaurants, as long as you have the, you know, the means. But you could be a billionaire in China that's a dissident. So the financial wherewithal means nothing because your social credit score as a dissident is someone that spoke out against Big Brother or at least questioned some of their authority. And that, of course, is real time right now. It's taking place. So instead of do you have the money, the question becomes, are you allowed to use it in this way? That's a huge structural shift based on the new system. And of course, the identity becomes the master key. And I'll just go through this a little bit because we already talked about it. But everything lies back to the identity. Your financial accounts, travel permissions, healthcare services, government platforms. Your identity becomes your access card, your compliance record. How much have you complied with the rules that are set in place? And your economic passport is based on, again, compliance. If identity is restricted, everything downstream is affected. Behavior is shaped, not forced. You're free, remember? Control doesn't have to be heavy-handed. AI systems influence behavior through incentives, friction, and the dynamic rules. For example, pricing changes based on your behavior. Access limited on based on usage. Let's just take a quick example. You eat too much meat, John. You're a carnivore. Next month, this is every purchase you've made, every calorie you've taken in is known by the system. Says, you know what, John? Next month, you only get to have this much meat. It doesn't matter if you have the money to pay for it or not. It has to do with what the AI says, what the algorithm says, what's healthy for you, what's in the interest of the greater good. It's not you as an individual. Maybe you need to be on a carnivore diet or something. Who knows? The point being is that you don't have the choice. The choice is made for you. And, of course, there's automated penalties. So if you go outside the parameters of what's dictated for your choice, if you go outside of that, you might feel like you're free, but your choices are subtly guided within the system's boundaries. And finally, the smart infrastructure becomes a control layer. Sensors track movement and usage. I think we all know this, how many cameras there are. Infrastructure adapts in real time. Most of the time you're walking through, you know, a shopping center, an airport, you know, stadium. I mean, you're being tracked, and people don't pay attention to it. They don't think about it. You know, very few people during the day actually realize, you know, driving through traffic in most any, I'm going to say major cities. Of course, it's major cities, but it's almost any decent-sized town has got cameras above the traffic lights. So the data is fed into a centralized control system. So why not have, what is it, 69 square acres? Is the AI in Utah, is that the number, John? I think it's something like that.
0: 54, that, it's close enough.
1: Manhattan's? Yeah, I mean, it's insane. Yeah. Well, why do you need that much space? Because it's that much data. If you got, you know, 200, whatever it is, population, I forget what it is, 260 million in the U.S., something like that, or 360. Anyway, the point being is there's a lot of people, and they do a lot of things during a 24-hour period, and you need all that data in a system. No wonder you need two Manhattans worth of. Can you imagine? I mean, I'm sorry, I can't go on that thread. It just boggles the mind of them needing to know how many times are on my eyebrow during the day. Anyhow, the city isn't just where you live. It becomes an active participant in governance, and that's where these 15-minute cities come in. You're going to be needing permission to drive. You're going to be needing permission to go outside of a certain boundary. You're going to need permission to eat a certain amount of food. You're going to need permission to go above your carbon credit score, your CO2 efficiency, if you will. So the trade-off is efficiency versus freedom. What improves? Well, honestly, let's be objective here. Faster services. You'll go into your DMV, your driver's license bureau, and you'll walk up to a robot. It'll facial recognize you and say, good evening, John. Well, you're here for a license renewal. I can see that you only had one ticket in the last 4 years. Will you give me your thumbprint just for verification? Thank you. Here's your new license. It pops it out from its little thing in the middle of it. You take it on your way. And in fact, it probably wouldn't even be that. It probably say, your new license has been sent to your phone. You're good to go. You walk out. The whole thing takes 3 minutes. And if you've ever been to DMV lately, you know, it's maybe a 3-hour trip. So there will be less friction. It will be faster and it'll be optimized. But those are the benefits. But what erodes privacy? I want some privacy. Anonymity? There won't be any. I want some anonymity. Independent decision-making? No. The AI will think for you. You don't have to think anymore. And the ability to operate outside the system will be very difficult. So the insights are, it feels like convenience, it feels like optimization, it feels like seamless integration until you test the boundaries and you find out the system works perfectly if and only if you're within the boundary of what Big Brother tells you to do. The bottom line, it's about structure and systems identification. When money, identity, and behavior are integrated and management through a centralized system is at the pinnacle of the new system, AI will enforce all the rules at scale, and the legal system, as we know, will be a vast memory.
0: Is there any way out of the system? You know, there have been several dystopian cinematic productions and books written about the independent thinkers, the rebels, you know, the dangers to society, deciding they don't want anything to do with this system. And so kind of an underground culture develops. Is that what it's going to take to stay out of the system? I mean, the surveillance is massive. I keep going back to Patrick McGoohan's Prisoner series. It was the most predictive, the most prophetic would be a better word, description of the very world we're living in now. And folks, we've just taken the baby steps, just the infrastructure, you know, the parts, the components, the cables and so forth, the relays, the antennas. That we're in that stage now where all this stuff is being deployed. If there's a big master switch somewhere and somebody throws it, there's no place you can go. There's no place to hide, and there's no way to get out of it. There are too many eyes looking. It doesn't even have to be people now who are going to have empathy for you. It's a machine doing the watching, a really smart machine. And I just wonder, what do you see if we, David, if you and I were writing a novel about the defeat of a dystopian system that has been imposed upon the people? What's the way to beat this damn thing? For example, if you don't want to go with digital money and you just want to go with, say, gold and silver. Okay. I take it there are going to be gold and silver detectors all up and down Main Street, so be sure and put your gold and silver into a protective bag. But keep in mind that it'll be able to see that you're carrying a protective bag. It'll show up as a weird-looking square in your pants. I mean, how do you avoid the system? How do you stay legal, or rather stay lawful? And maybe even legal too, and just participate as little as you can with this new system, if for no other reason than you just don't feel like being a part of it. Ah, heretic. Antisocial. Yeah, I can just hear it. But so I guess the short question is there any way to stay out of this thing? Or are we all going to get sucked into it and just kind of see how it goes?
1: Well, I have two answers for you. The first answer is a good friend of mine named Franklin Sanders. He's in the financial newsletter business like me. He also deals in silver and gold bullion, which I don't. But I mean, I deal in it, but I'm not a broker for it. So he had a publication called The Money Changer, which, of course, you can, you know, anyone knows about Jesus turning over the money changers as a biblical story, knows why he chose that name. But he wrote a fictional novel called Highlanders, H-E-I-L-A-N-D, I believe. It's still available on Amazon as a used book. He quit publishing it. But it goes into the breakaway society, which you have to break away fully. You can't be part in or part out. And if you elect not to get into the system, then you build your own communities. And the communities in this fictional novel is based on trading, bartering primarily, but the main means of exchange is silver. So it's above board. It's just that, you know, they're outside the Capitol walls. It's going back to the Hunger Games movie. And they're not even in one of the, I forget what they call the different states, but you're outside the complete system. You're not even a part of it at all. And you have your own communities and you get by at a different level, but you're getting by, and you do have free choice, free will, and you are law-abiding, not necessarily legal in the terms of man-made rules, but in greater rules. So there's that. The other part is, you know, my earlier background in the defense industry, and I mean, this is no shock to anybody listening to us. But if they really want you, they're going to get you. I mean, if you're a target, I'm a target or whatever. So, you know, that guy has just said too much and he's wild, you know, stirred the pot too much and he's out of here. They'll get you. It doesn't matter. You could have a $1 billion bunker and, you know, New Zealand with, you know, 10,000 guards. It doesn't matter. If they want you, meaning the state or the maximum authority figures, or let's just say the AI, if they want you gone, you're going to be gone. There is no ifs, ands, or buts about it. I'm absolutely convinced of that statement. So will you be able to opt out? I would say yes, because it's going to be a bunch of them. Well, we don't care. Let them go out there. Let them find out how hard it is, and they'll be back. A lot of, you know, within, they probably don't have it calculated. The AI's probably already calculated it for them. You know, out of every 100,000 people that leave, that say, hey, I'm going to go farm on my own and, you know, raise the sheep and split wood and trade in silver and, you know, pull water out of a well. And those 100,000, 6 months later, you know, 67% will be back in the city saying, screw it, I can't handle it. You know, I don't want to be in the system. I'm just making up numbers. I don't know what the numbers are. I don't know if they've calculated. I suspect that they have. But the point is that it's going to take a whole different relationship with God, as I understand God, or on an individual basis, in order to go completely out of it. And the problem will be, it's not going to be easy, but it'll be worth it. Now, that's one scenario, John. I mean, things could be there that I haven't thought of, or maybe, you know, I've missed something. I'll honestly admit that. The other part I've thought about, which came up in a recent interview that I did, was there probably be go-betweens. So someone that's in the system didn't really want to do it, but they decided, okay, they're in. And they'll be, in the underground. So they'll be able to buy, let's say, luxury goods that you couldn't get on the outside, and they will take that, whatever it is. I don't know what to make up, New York steak. And they'll put it out to the market and the outside, people that are not in the system, and barter with it in silver, because silver may have some use inside the system. I don't know. But what I'm saying is there could be someone that has access to the system that's willing to risk it to help people that are outside the system. So I thought about that. So I'll give it back to you. But it's very discouraging, but we also know that what the end really looks like. And that's, I think, the main thing to focus on. If you really have, if you have conviction, if you have faith, and you're convicted in that faith, then you can almost watch it as a movie and try not to get drawn into it. I have that capacity at times, John, and there's times I just fall back as a regular human being, and I get caught up in it, thinking about it. But in my more quiet moments, I know the end, and I know that in the end it all works out. And since it hasn't all worked out, we're not at the end yet.
0: Right. You know, it's easy to spin off into almost a fantasy land that's somewhat rooted. It's fantasy land, but it's still somewhat rooted in reality when you consider even the far-flung subject, at least as pertains to our conversation tonight, of the UFO disclosure thing. Okay. All right. So now UFOs are real. Are they alien-human hybrids? Are they building a clone army? Are these going to be the enforcers? I mean, the imagination can just run wild with this. But when you see the conduct of all these countries around the world, they never get tired of killing each other. This thing going on in Ukraine, this thing going on in Iran, even if this wasn't going on in Iran, there's still plenty of killing going on in the Middle East. There's just no end to it. So it's obvious that the devil runs the planet. The devil, Beelzebub, Satan, whatever you want to call him, the evil force that's called the devil in the Bible. Well, this is a real thing. We see it all the time. Just like that guy stabbing that young woman, Irina Larutska, in the neck as she sits looking at her phone on a train. I mean, if that's not evil, I don't know what is. So there are evil people who are in positions of control, and they feel that it is there according to their bloodline and their antecedents. Well, okay. This is their mission, to run the world. Maybe not the whole world, but they're part of the world. and you, with your independent thinking, are in the way. So the only way out of this is to get, if you don't have any faith, you need to get some. And if you have faith, hold on to it. Because there's no reasoning with these people. They're megalomaniacs. They don't care. It's just like what you said, David. If they want you gone, you're going to go away on a short or a long enough timeline. You're gone. You said something you shouldn't have said. You did something you shouldn't have done. You offended the wrong person. And now you're over with. But still, I don't find this.
1: You may have to die for your faith. I mean, it won't. You know, many believe it'll come to that. And I certainly don't discount that at all. I mean, it can come down to you are believing the wrong thing. The new religion is this. If you're not going along with it, you're getting in line.
0: And if the fact that you could be murdered for your faith, specifically in Christ, it's kind of like what President Trump said in his first term. We must be doing something right because they sure are coming at us hard.

0: they go away. They come back and they're better. They come back to where they started. And that's a very powerful thing to know. And there was a researcher that was a ufologist that found that out after years in the topic, and they started digging deeper and found that to be true in all cases.
1: I hope you all heard that. David, thanks for your time tonight. Come back to us again soon, between now and then and beyond. God bless you, and thank you.
0: My pleasure, John. Thanks for having me.
1: Anytime. From the Bridge of the Ark, enjoy your day. Tomorrow, God bless you, everyone, and good night.

0: It's true. If you want something to go away, quit buying it, quit feeding it. The flip side to that coin is if you want something to grow, nourish it. People are getting tired of feeding the big tech monster because what they get in return is shadow banning, overt banning, or suspension on social media. Big tech and its derivatives also try to financially soft kill. This is when someone wants to buy something, but they are prevented from doing it because their payment repeatedly fails. And of course, when the gateways do work, we pay for this convenience with fees. So, don't feed the monster. 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
3: Found a few miles away, also in a roadside rest, dead with a large handgun in his hand.
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0: From the Kingdom of Nye, this is Coast to Coast AM with Art Bell on the CBC Radio Network. 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
1: Here I am, and here once again, well, in just a moment, is Richard Hoagland, Richard C. Hoagland. And now it gets a little more intriguing, and we're hearing something we've never heard before about a murder surrounding the Hubble telescope. A computer operator. Well, okay, so Richard, you think that this man was killed for his knowledge or what he did?
2: Well, let me just tell you the facts and you can draw your own conclusions.
1: But, sure.
2: Given that we have figured this scenario out and given all the intriguing things that don't fit, including the inability to use the laser to even let us know Mars Observer is still out there, and given the fact that it's inconceivable that Hubble could really have been broken, given that that mirror was the reason for sending it up in the first place, and these are people who pulled so many technical chestnuts out of the fire, I mean NASA, that it just boggles the mind that you would make an error that huge when that was what you're supposed to be worrying about.
1: Mm-hmm.
2: You begin to add up these inconsistencies, and it gets a little weird. Then we have this death. Now, I didn't say it was a murder. I said he was found, you know, in a roadside rest a few miles from Washington in Maryland, 2 days before Vince Foster is found under identical circumstances, by the way. And when I discovered that this guy had worked for Hubble for 8 years and he was a computer expert, you got to imagine how I felt.
1: What was the cause of death?
2: Well, this was interesting because initially there was going to be an inquest. And one day later, the inquest was overruled. And suddenly there was no inquest and it was ruled a suicide. But there was no inquiry. And the state police, the Maryland State Police, basically are not answering any questions. And it has all the earmarks of the feds moving in and basically taking control. And I have tried quietly to get investigators, you know, former police people and whatever, to put some time on this one, and nobody seems to be interested.
1: All right.
2: Imagine why.
1: I
2: this man had been missing, by the way, for a week. He was found at the other end of the state from the institute, all right? His car was found on the roadside rest by the state cops initially, and then they found his body a short way off into the woods. His wife reported him missing on a Monday. He was not found until Friday. Vince Foster was found on Monday or Tuesday, I think. All right? So he was murdered or he killed himself a few days before. But this is really weird. Do people who are going to go and commit suicide make ready teller withdrawals during the week from their ready teller when they don't come home?
1: No.
2: And he did. And the way I reconstructed again in scenario is that if he wasn't the culprit, maybe he found that there was a problem. Maybe as an expert, as a veteran, he discovered as part of the getting ready for the fix that there was a computer program that didn't really belong in those computers.
1: Well, okay, look,
2: he took it to his bosses.
1: Maybe, but Richard, you're on 177 radio stations right now. Where's your bullet?
2: You mean, how do we prove this?
1: No, I mean, why haven't they killed you?
2: Because I'm not an expert working for Hubble. I don't have the smoking gun. I don't have the program in front of me. I cannot prove this is a hypothesis, all right? This man, with his expertise, if he was trying to hot dog it or James Bond it, all right?
1: Right.
2: Maybe he was set up. Maybe he tried to launch an investigation. Maybe he tried to, you know, get hold of somebody at Justice. We can play all kinds of scenario games. The fact is, he wound up at the other end of the state in a roadside rest, which is an ideal place, by the way, to pass information to somebody. How many times have you driven by a roadside rest? You guys out there on the road tonight, you know, when you come up on your next roadside rest, look to the side, you know, in your mirror out that window and just ask yourself, what's going on out there don't know about?
1: That's right. Be a good meeting spot, sure.
2: Oh, nobody cares. Nobody gives a second thought.
1: Mm-hmm.
2: It's the perfect place for the anonymity to meet and talk and pass information. Was he set up? We'll never know unless someone investigates. What is stunning is that 2 days later, a major senior White House counselor and friend of the President of the United States and the First Lady winds up dead in a roadside rest a few miles away under identical circumstances. That I find really interesting because statistically, you know, we want to get into statistics, you know, how many people commit suicide in the United States every day? How many in a year? How many decide to take a large handgun and blow their brains out on a roadside rest a few miles from each other?
1: Was this alleged suicide also by handgun?
2: Yes.
1: It was?
2: Yes.
1: Do you have any reason to believe the two are tied together?
2: Only that both were federal employees. They were 2 days apart, 3 days apart. They were a few miles apart. And the statistics of that kind of suicide is so rare. I mean, you can go through the police blotters and you'll find that people don't do that. And to have it happen within a couple of days right next door to each other, mm-hmm. and both of them work for the federal government, and one of them works for Hubble, given the time frame, I'm more than casually curious.
1: All right, let's talk about what they didn't want Hubble to see.
2: Well, now, let me tell you the other test, you know, whether we're going to find out whether this cockamamie theory is correct or incorrect.
1: Oh, okay.
2: There's an ultimate acid test. You know where it is tonight?
1: Hmm?
2: 250 miles upstairs, orbiting the world every 90 minutes. It's called the Hubble telescope.
1: Right.
2: Remember, if I'm right, there's nothing wrong with the mirror, guys. The mirror is perfect.
1: Well, either way,
2: that
1: Richard,
2: mirror and
1: either
2: that telescope,
1: way, they fixed it, right?
2: No, so, no. They did not fix it.
1: Okay, I understand, but
2: no,
1: they
2: you
1: claim...
2: you cannot physically fix the mirror. If the mirror
1: I
2: is
1: know,
2: ground
1: I know,
2: wrong...
1: I, no, I understand that,
2: the
1: Richard.
2: Mirror will have the flaw.
1: I understand that, but they claim to have put in corrective lenses.
2: Well, it's basically spyglasses.
1: Yeah.
2: They put in a complicated gadget that has a bunch of little mirrors on the end of little, like, tuning forks that stick out in the optical path,
1: right,
2: and deflect light with little dime-size corrective optics into the instruments now, so, quote, Hubble is fixed.
1: Right.
2: In fact, that telescope is destined to be brought back to Earth by the shuttle in a few years. That telescope can have its mirror, the big mirror, tested under the glare of publicity and lights and legal systems and whatever, if the American people demand it.
1: Mm-hmm.
2: My bet is there is absolutely nothing wrong with that mirror. It is perfect as it was designed to be. The fix was a fake. The reason was to relay data from Mars Observer secretly. It was brought down to Earth unwittingly by the very astronauts who went up there, risked their life and limb to fix it. And this, of course, takes nothing away from their heroes.
1: Well,
2: I mean, those
1: yeah,
2: people
1: but look,
2: are heroes.
1: If your whole scenario is correct, then it's never going to make it back.
2: Ah, that's right. They will find a way to say, oh, it's too expensive. Or when they get it back, they'll drop it, Art.
1: They'll drop it.
2: Don't you love it?
1: I think more likely something will happen. It'll burn up in the atmosphere.
2: Like
1: heaven
2: they
1: knows.
2: Let Skylab burn up.
1: Yeah, whatever.
2: But, you see, you don't even have to bring it back to test it. You can basically make a little robot that you would launch with a very small rocket and rendezvous with Hubble
1: uh-huh.
2: on the front.
1: Yes.
2: And beam the lasers down the tube like the little can and the candle. You can test it in orbit. Provided somebody really wants to.
1: All right. Now, let us leave this for a second, and let me ask you this. The Hubble is now sending back high-resolution photographs. So,
2: stunning
1: so,
2: images.
1: So in other
2: better
1: words,
2: than they were designed.
1: Exactly. So, in yeah. other words, we've got good imagery coming
2: yep.
1: back. So what would stop them now from going back and looking at the Cydonia region of Mars?
2: Well, all right. Remember, from Earth orbit, from Hubble, the face itself is only one pixel. In other words, the Hubble was only used as a catcher's mitt to intercept the laser beam carrying the coded signal back across the solar system from the cameras on Mars Observer in Mars orbit.
1: So you're saying it doesn't matter. Can't see it that well anyway.
2: Oh, no. It picked up the signal, and then they transferred it physically in the computer and the photometer down to Earth. Now, here's something else. When the review panel, the NRL review panel, chaired by Dr. Coffey at NRL, gave its report a few days after the astronauts came back to Earth. He very graciously said, you know, we ought to make one more try to activate that Russian balloon relay experiment because we really didn't do it right. We should have, you know, waited till it got out from behind the sun.
1: Mm.
2: But, of course, by then, my bet is that this thing had been deep-sixed in the atmosphere, and that request was basically another little gambit to let people listen, to give the illusion of openness. But, of course, there was nothing there to hear
1: right.
2: because the spacecraft had been deliberately deorbited. In
1: all
2: other
1: right.
2: words, you had a one-month window to secure these pictures
1: I've got
2: and
1: the
2: get
1: idea.
2: Them back in total secrecy.
1: Yeah, I've got the idea. So I want to understand now about Hubble. Hubble cannot take pictures of the Cydonia region that would be meaningful. Am
2: no.
1: I correct?
2: No, not at all.
1: So
2: we have to go.
1: And now what about the moon? I have heard statements and cross-statements. The Hubble cannot look at the moon, they claim.
2: When we began this investigation, if you want to move this, before we get to the moon, let me finish up one more thing on Mars.
1: All right, sure.
2: This coming year, 1996, in the summer of 96, we're all going to try again. Two unmanned missions will depart under NASA control, one called Mars Surveyor and the other called Mars Pathfinder. Mars Surveyor is basically a rerun of half of the Mars Observer mission. It carries half of the instruments that Mars Observer carried, but it does carry the camera, the same camera, with the same limitations, the same policy, no live pictures, and it will be placed in orbit around Mars, and we're going to go through this whole song and dance again about not seeing Mars, all right, on live TV.
1: Do you expect the same reaction?
2: If they lose it again, I'm hoping that people will get more than a tad suspicious. But my feeling is that events are going to come at a very fast pace, and the politics that will happen when this thing finally gets to orbit will be very different.
1: Well, what I mean is, as you obviously try to pressure them to go back and look at Cydonia, do you expect the same no thank you?
2: Oh, yeah, of course. I don't see any change unless we can get political intervention from the Hill, either Newt Gingrich or the president, and frankly, I'm not going to hold my breath. As my grandmother used to say, when that pancake stands on end, I'll believe it. You would have loved my grandmother. Anyway, the other mission, which is going to leave this coming summer, you know, a year from now,
1: right,
2: is called Mars Pathfinder. Now, that is more interesting because that's going to land. That is going to actually land as a test of a much more complicated scenario in a couple, 3 years of Mars exploration. A mini rover, a 22-pound solar-powered robot with little wheels designed to trundle down the ramp from its landing spacecraft,
1: mm-hmm,
2: and move out across the sands of Mars and send back TV. Now, we, of course, would like it to land at Cydonia, right?
1: Naturally.
2: To land near the city, near the face, near the pyramids, and boy, the American people deserve that. Would that give, I mean, that would be the acid test, right? And since the NASA scientists and engineers involved agree that 90% of the mission is engineering, that is, testing whether the robot will even work, you can land it anywhere. You don't have to land it at the place they've chosen. You could land it at Cydonia, and it still would be a valid test of the engineering, of getting it down, of trundling it out of the spacecraft, etc.
1: All right. Well, let me guess, Richard. They don't want to land at Cydonia.
2: Nope.
1: Well.
2: But they are going to put this thing down at 19.5 degrees on Mars.
1: Oh, my.
2: And if you know anything about our work,
1: I do,
2: and the geometry and the mathematics and the physics, 19.5 degrees is the latitude predicted by the physics where planetary things are going on. So it's almost like the cosmic finger. Can you say that on radio?
1: You can say it.
2: Okay.
1: I think when you say, can I say that, then maybe you can't. But
2: okay.
1: Now,
2: just say the way you get that latitude is you take the basic geometric form we've decoded from the monuments of Mars, which is a four-sided, four-cornered pyramid called a tetrahedron, and you put it in a sphere. And you put one point of the tetrahedron on the north or south pole, assuming you got, you know, a rotating sphere,
1: sure,
2: so you have an axis.
1: Sure.
2: And the other three points will be at the latitude of 19.5 degrees in the southern hemisphere or in the northern hemisphere, depending upon where you put the first point. They're going to land this sucker, Mars Pathfinder, at one of those points, precisely in accord with our physics, decoded from the monuments of Mars, but they're not admitting that that's what they're doing. Now, here's where things get really weird. You know what kind of spacecraft they're going to send the rover to Mars in?
1: What?
2: A tetrahedral-shaped spacecraft.
1: Really?
2: Really. And when it lands under retro rockets and parachutes on the surface, the petals of the tetrahedron will fall down, and the little rover will trundle down the ramp formed by one of the tetrahedron sides. Isn't this cute? Don't you love this government? Wouldn't you like to get control again, guys?
1: What I would like to ask you is what all that means.
2: Well, it means that somebody knows, and they're basically sticking it to us, but good. I mean, the idea that this can be all coincidence.
1: What are they investigating at that point?
2: They claim that where they're going to land at that particular location is merely rocks flowing down an ancient stream bed. But they could have landed at any latitude and investigated those rocks. They didn't have to pick 19.5 degrees.
1: Cute. I seem to recall the, was it asteroids?
2: Asteroids.
1: That collided recently. Wasn't that at 19.5?
2: No, you mean the asteroids that hit hit Jupiter, the Levy-9 comet.
1: Mm-hmm. Yeah, comet.
2: Which, by the way, is looking more like it was pieces of asteroids as opposed to comets.
1: Right.
2: Comets have lots of water, and nobody could detect any water in these impacts. No, they hit at 45 degrees, but they had a lot of other geometry associated with the impacts that is peculiar. That's all I can really say, because you got to see the diagrams.
1: Okay.
2: The bottom line is that there are two space programs. There's the program for the insiders, and then there's the one we get to see. There's the fun and games of going up and visiting the Russians.
1: Yeah, I can really believe that. I mean, I'm sure.
2: Well, the data
1: fact,
2: is showing
1: sure,
2: us that.
1: I'm sure it's true.
2: You know, and the question is, when are we going to get mad enough to take back control of NASA and establish the Space Act which is an extraordinary important document, which was supposed to guarantee openness and accountability.
1: But you're saying on the one hand, we can take control. On the other hand, you're telling us even the president may have gone over and seen a bunch of junk. In other words, they lied to him. So
2: that is a possibility, yes.
1: Well, okay. If that's the case, then the chances of our getting a full explanation, I would say, are somewhere between zero and minus.
2: Well, see, this is where the moon comes in. Because as long as they can play around with Mars, which on a good day is 35 million miles away.
1: Right.
2: And you can only get to it once every 2 years.
1: And even the Hubble can't show
2: And
1: us.
2: Even Hubble can't see it from Earth orbit.
1: Fine.
2: You're basically at their mercy.
1: Fine. All
2: but
1: right.
2: But when we moved our investigation to the moon.
1: Yes.
2: And found stunning things there, you and I, Art, and a few of our friends can ante up the money and we can go to the moon day after tomorrow. Now, we can't physically go with our bodies, but we can send our robots. We can basically create what I'm calling the Radio Shack mission, and go to the moon.
1: You know, I got
2: and
1: a.
2: That's what we're going to be doing.
1: Okay, I got a fax about that, and somebody said that you had mentioned on Laura Lee's program that you had talked to some friends on Capitol Hill, and decided that the private mission idea was not a good idea.
2: Oh no! That's a complete.
1: That's
2: complete
1: a misquote.
2: Yeah, that is a misquote.
1: Okay.
2: What I found was that there are something like a dozen companies all over the world that have the same idea. All right. They want to go to the moon with private enterprise,
1: right.
2: Raising private capital,
1: right.
2: For a variety of private reasons, and to reinvent the wheel with a 13th mission.
1: I'd like to know some of those reasons. I mean, what did anybody ever find on the moon that was valuable, or that was marketable, or that was commercially viable? Why would private companies want to go to the moon?
2: Well, for instance, there is a company in Washington called Lunacorp, which had a press conference about a year ago. And has staffed and has a board of directors loaded with ex-NASA folks who are very tired of NASA and the bureaucracy and the fact that the program is so big and so expensive and it's not doing anything. They put together a program called Lunacorp, and they want to basically build a robot rover, land it on the moon, designed at Carnegie Mellon by a very good robotic scientist over there that at least I know him by reputation.
1: I'll be a cliffhanger.
2: Okay.
1: All right. Richard C. Hoagland. Richard C. Hoagland indeed is here. And we're going to move on now, as you can quickly tell, to the moon, coming up next on CBC.

0: Art Bell is taking calls on the Wild Card line at 702-727-1295. That's 702-727-1295. First-time callers can reach Art Bell at 702-727-1222. 702-727-1222. Now, here again, Art Bell.
1: This has been a very, very interesting show so far, because while we have retrenched a lot of ground we've covered previously, it's been with a lot of new information. And as someone once said, you ain't seen nothing yet, because here comes the moons. All right, as we mentioned prior to the break, Mars and all its controversy, it's really something. And we heard a lot of new stuff tonight about Mars. But the moon, why, the moon is a lot closer, and people with telescopes can look at the moon. There are various ways to look at the moon. We had earlier missions that looked at the moon, and we just had Clementine that looked at the moon. So, back, Richard, to the moon.
2: Before we get to the moon, let me clear up a couple of things that have just come in by fax.
1: All right.
2: A Mars mission member in Portland, James Warren, has asked me to answer a couple things on the air.
1: Okay.
2: He has been picking off NASA press releases from the Internet, and he just sent me two, one on Mars Surveyor and the other on the Ulysses mission.
1: Why don't you give out your fax number, and so your fax machine can burn up for a change.
2: Oh, thanks. Okay. Well, the Mars mission fax is 201-271-1703. That's 201-271-1703.
1: And that's active right now.
2: That's 24 hours a day.
1: In other words, you're sitting by it.
2: Well, down the hall.
1: Sort of, okay.
2: I can hear it.
1: All right, good.
2: And our 800 number for the videos, the NASA briefings, the UN stuff, the new Clementine paper that we're going to talk about, that is 1-800-424-0031.
1: Okay.
2: 1-800-424-0031. Actually, you can't get the Clementine paper through the 800 number. You can get it through the fax machine by sending a request here, and then we send it on to the people who are actually drop shipping the documents, which is this 36-page paper that you got a copy of. And
1: I'm holding it in my hand.
2: And it's got 13 color plates, and it's an analysis of a leaked Clementine frame that's come to us courtesy of some patriotic Americans who wanted us to see what the Pentagon really found at the moon last year.
1: I want to add, just below it, or above it, the photographs, it says their regularity, complexity, and distribution would be hard to explain except by life and intelligence. And the quote, the quote is from Carl Sagan. Is that right?
2: By using his criteria, established in terms of satellite imagery of intelligence on Earth, you know, when you look at these images, which have stunning geometric regularity and in color now, as we'll talk about in a few minutes.
1: Yes.
2: It is inescapable that, A, we've all been snookered, and there's a group of folks on the inside that know a great deal more about what's waiting for us in the solar system than the rest of us, and we must redress that grievance immediately. But before we get to the moon, let me pick up two things on Mars. James wanted to know why in the NASA press release on Mars Surveyor, that's the one that's leaving next year, mm-hmm. and will begin mapping in January of 98. The spacecraft, it says, will circle Mars once every 2 hours in a sun-synchronous orbit. He wants to know what a sun-synchronous orbit is. It's very simple. It's an orbit where, as when you come across the equator, the angle of the sun to the landscape is exactly the same,
1: right.
2: Orbit after orbit after orbit.
1: It's a good question, actually.
2: And so the shadows are the same length, and you get standardized images. And he then asked me in his note, is this going to help or hinder possible photography of Cydonia? He says, in fact, will this position and the mid-afternoon lighting casting shadows pose any threats to obtaining clear high-res pictures of Cydonia? And the answer is no. In fact, just the opposite. We should get wonderful images of Cydonia, provided we can clear up the politics. It's the politics that are our problem.
1: Provided it doesn't get lost in space.
2: And it gets lost in space and all of that. Mm-hmm. Now, the other fax he sent me is even more intriguing because it goes to some of our discussion earlier in the morning, which had to do with hyperdimensional physics.
1: Yes.
2: This is a press release out of JPL, the Jet Propulsion Laboratory in Pasadena, which is NASA's Interplanetary Control Center, dated June 19th. That's a couple days ago. It's on the Internet. And it's slugged, Ulysses begins exploration of the sun's northern pole.
1: Right.
2: For those of you with long memories, you may remember that a few years ago, the Europeans and NASA together sent a joint mission out into deep space to Jupiter. it went under the southern, I'm sorry, over the northern pole of Jupiter and was flung out of plane, out of the pie plate general configuration of the planets orbiting the sun, and headed back in toward the sun to go first under the sun's southern pole, mm-hmm. several million miles away, and then curve around and 6 months later arc over the northern pole of the sun before heading back out to Jupiter. It will then come back in around the year 2000 and repeat this performance. And for the last few months, it's been over the southern pole. And for the next 110 days, it's going to be arcing over the northern portions of the sun, several million miles up over the upper reaches of the solar system. If you can think of the solar system as spread out below it, like a flat dinner plate.
1: Sure.
2: Examining with all kinds of instruments the energetics and the activity of missions coming from the sun. It does not carry cameras. It carries devices to measure things like the solar wind, which is this charged particle, flow of particles that come off the sun in all directions.
1: Sure.
2: And you can see the solar wind during a total eclipse. It's the corona you see around the moon when the moon just covers the brilliant surface of the sun.
1: Right.
2: That halo of light. Anyway, in this press release, there is a remarkable, and I really thank James for sending this to me, remarkable paragraph. It says, Ulysses has verified global differences in the speed of the wind, the solar wind now, these charged particles flowing out from the sun at different latitudes.
1: Hmm.
2: Most notably, solar winds at high southern latitudes traveled at roughly double the speed found in the equatorial zone. Now, the reason this is important is because we only live in the equatorial zone. The Earth is basically in the equator of the sun,
1: yes.
2: 93 million miles away. All spacecraft going to and from various planets that we've sent, including the Voyagers and the Pioneers, all basically are in the plane of the Earth's orbit. So until Ulysses, we never got a chance to look down on the activity of the sun from very high up, either above the southern pole or the northern pole. Now we can. The document from NASA continues. The solar wind flows at approximately 2 million miles per hour. 800 kilometers per second at high southern latitudes,
1: mm-hmm.
2: while dropping in velocity to about 1 million miles per hour, 400 kilometers per second, near the equator. Now, here's the neat part. As the spacecraft, Ulysses, approached the equator, the solar wind continued to be very fast until, drum roll please, around 20 degrees south latitude, 19.5. At which time, the abrupt transition to the low-speed, low-latitude solar wind was seen. Large variations in the solar wind speed and other properties then continued until the spacecraft reached 20 degrees north latitude, at which time only fast solar wind was again observed continuously.
1: Hmm.
2: Bingo! The predictions of the physics.
1: Bingo indeed.
2: I mean, this is why I know we're onto it, and why I know they know we're onto it, and this is a game. We've got to get the American people involved in this dialogue politically to tell these people who's really in charge, which is the American people. And for that is why I sit all night on the radio and do shows like yours, because somewhere out there there's people who care, and I'm determined to find them.
1: All right.
2: Unite them.
1: Explain to those who don't fully understand, what is special about 19.5 degrees on any planet?
2: It turns out that since energy and information is not just stuck in three dimensions that we're familiar with, but
1: right.
2: in fact is flowing through the universe from higher dimensions.
1: Right.
2: And is accessible by rotating bodies in three dimensions. What we're seeing are physical signatures, indicators of this information transfer between dimensions. And the mathematics says that if that was taking place, it can only appear in accordance with this specific geometry. And that's why, as we look at the NASA data, knowing now from the sun all the way out to Neptune, and we find weird stuff between 20 north and 20 south on the sun, and we find great dark spots and red spots on Jupiter and Neptune at 19.5 north or south, we find the major volcanic eruptions on the Earth, Hawaii, on Venus, on the Moon, on Mars, at 19.5 north or south, we know we're onto a fundamental dynamic of reality, of unified physics, that will ultimately let us explain all kinds of things that currently we can't explain. And as you go from a theoretical physics to a practical technology, you then are able in this physics to grasp the potential for controlling that which currently eludes us, namely gravity, for one thing. Producing anti-gravity spacecraft. No more dinky primitive rockets. You want to get to the moon? Takes you 2 hours in an anti-gravity spaceship. You want to get to Mars? Takes you 4 or 5 days.
1: And you think development of this technology that would flow from the information realized what's special about 19.5.
2: Among other things.
1: Would allow this.
2: Now, here's where I'm going to drop the other shoe.
1: All right.
2: Not only do I think this would happen, I think it has happened. It's part of the reason for the cover-up. Because if you remember the film at the end of my UN presentation, the shuttle footage from STS-48,
1: yes, oh,
2: where something remarkable is seen appearing over the Earth's horizon.
1: No doubt about it.
2: And then it dashes into space at 14,000 Gs,
1: yep,
2: and something is firing at it.
1: Yep.
2: I think, I said on the tape, and I'll say it here, that that's our anti-gravity spacecraft of the hidden space program developed by this core group that has known the real physics and figured the real stuff out before we got onto it. And they've simply kept this hidden because of, quote, national security, which is a great catch-all because the economic implications of democratizing this technology would change the world.
1: All right, well, here's where I stop you for a second, Richard. And again, you're not known as a UFO guy, but, Richard, I live up here next to Area 51. And let me tell you, if we have this technology, if it's being tested and or used or developed, It's being done there, and maybe at a couple of other...
2: Among other places.
1: Couple of other locations.
2: One of my former colleagues at NBC, Fred Francis,
1: uh-huh,
2: a couple of years ago on prime time, during Brokaw's news on NBC, Tom Brokaw does the NBC evening news, right, every night,
1: that's
2: nightly
1: right.
2: news.
1: I see it every night.
2: Fred Francis had a piece on primetime network news, shot out there at Area 51 in your backyard, and he pointed his low light level cameras over the Groom Mountains,
1: mm-hmm,
2: and he recorded something doing something pretty weird and bizarre and exotic.
1: Mm-hmm.
2: And he said on television, he said, Tom, this stuff is defying the current laws of physics.
1: That's right.
2: And then instead of following up on that very crucial and amazing statement, he then went on to talk about the cost. like money's important.
1: I see.
2: They're hiding a breakthrough of shattering, stunning Einsteinian proportions, and they put it in a black program, and they're hovering over the mountains and keeping everybody from knowing that it's accessible. And this man, this correspondent, is talking about how much it costs. Now, my bottom line is I think an awful lot of the UFO stuff is just disinformation designed to keep Tom Brokaw and the New York Times and Walter Cronkite and my old colleagues at CBS and the Washington Post and the Wall Street Journal from ever asking, what is this government really doing with all this information?
1: Right.
2: And I am determined we're all going to get to the bottom of it and put this to use so that you guys out there on the highways don't kill your brains and beat your brains out on trucks and pay enormous amounts of dollars for diesel fuel when, in fact, you could have something much more efficient, much safer, and much more economical.
1: All right. We've got to do it. Let's get to the moon. The moon is close. The moon can be examined. The moon has been examined. You've got some new stuff. First, let's cover the old stuff. I say old stuff.
2: I know.
1: You're talking about giant crystalline or glass structures.
2: Glass-like.
1: That you believe you found on the moon.
2: Let me give a synopsis again of the history. The easiest way into this is
1: right,
2: to track the history.
1: All right, good.
2: As we were working with the Mars data and coming more and more to the conclusion among this very disparate and far-flung and very individualized team of scientists with various disciplines, some of my friends and I, my colleagues and I, began to think that we really, if we're looking at real stuff on Mars, it's really not believable to imagine that it was only confined to Mars.
1: Right, that's,
2: you know,
1: true.
2: If we're looking at real stuff, it was high tech, it was space flight, it was hyperdimensional physics, it was control of gravity, it was the cornucopia of how the universe works, and the idea that if these guys came from some other star, or even from some other place in the solar system, that they only stayed on Mars just didn't seem to be in the cards. So we started looking at the possibilities that maybe there was stuff nearer.
1: Right.
2: The only other body that we really photographed the hell out of, you can't say that on television, right, or on radio.
1: You say it.
2: Is the moon.
1: Mm-hmm.
2: And the more I started thinking about this, the more I realized that there was something really weird about the moon. It's like we'd been there, but if you start looking in the books, you start looking in the textbooks, you start looking in the magazines, you start looking in the anniversaries, we seen the same dumb five pictures that we took of the moon. Now, the moon is a huge place. The moon has 15 million square miles, Art.
1: Yes, sir.
2: That's as much as North and South America combined.
1: Mm-hmm.
2: You and I go on a vacation. You know, we go to Buenos Aires or whatever. Or we go to Madrid. Or we go to Moscow. Or we go to the South Pole. You can't imagine that we'd only show our friends and family and whatever five lousy pictures.
1: True.
2: If we had taken them of a place with such an enormous amount of real estate. But all we're getting from NASA and have gotten for the last 30 years is basically the same five pictures. And I can show you, open any textbook and you'll see the same stupid shots that were released a few days after the Apollo 11 landing. That's it. That's what you see. Either from orbit or from the ground.
1: Well, it's true that the common person wouldn't pay a lot of attention. The moon's the moon. You see the moon, it looks barren. It's got holes and, you know, craters and so forth.
2: Mm-hmm.
1: And that's all you notice. But there's a lot of people out there who are scientists.
2: Astronomy buffs, scientists, physicists, geology students.
1: Yeah, that's right. These people would begin to notice the same five photographs, wouldn't
2: they?
1: Well,
2: but they haven't really noticed it because they think it's all the same. So I started thinking about this. And then, of course, because of the physics, we began discussing in our group, particularly me and Errol Torin, who is my colleague at Defense Mapping in Washington, the physics impact of the moon.
1: Mm-hmm.
2: Without digressing too much, this hyperdimensional physics, you know, really is a very powerful tool. Once you start assessing the idea of a unified approach to the physics of the universe, and you look at all the various things it should affect, you begin to realize that it should have effects all the way from astrophysics, what makes the sun shine, to geophysics, what makes earthquakes,
1: mm-hmm.
2: to biology and biophysics. You know, and we, as biological creatures who are conscious, are the epitome of that last discipline.
1: Yes.
2: So we started thinking about what would the effect in the physics have been if the Earth had not always had a satellite like the moon.
1: Mm-hmm.
2: And we realized at one very important point that there is a vast record on the Earth in the rocks called the geological record. The geologists and biologists and others have been exposed to and are familiar with, you know, from the day you enter, you know, college. Even in high school, it's now taught. It is a moment in time called the Cambrian pre-Cambrian boundary. And before that time in the rocks, which is before about 600 million years ago,
1: right.
2: The most advanced life form are little one-cell things called blue-green algae,
1: mm-hmm.
2: cyanobacteria. There was an old joke years ago going around, you know, is there life on Mars? Well, only if you go there on a Saturday night, that kind of thing. You could have said the same thing about the Earth. And the only life on Earth were these little blue-green guys that are, you know, microns across. You can't see them except with a microscope. And for billions and billions of years, to echo someone we both know,
1: yes,
2: that would have been the most advanced life form you would have found here. And then one day, maybe a Thursday, something happened. And everything hit the fan. And life took off in an explosion. And in the last half billion years, 600, 500 million years, you get the most incredible cornucopia of advanced life forms with all kinds of extraordinary species and subspecies and genera and families and genuses. And, you know, everything happens in the last, you know, half billion years of a 4.5 billion year old planet.
1: Something like somebody throwing a switch.
2: Exactly. Now, in the physics, we did the calculation, and the moon, in terms of mass, distance, and all that, looks to be the switch. It's like when you add the moon.
1: Yes.
2: You get all the physics that would allow this other stuff to suddenly take off.
1: All right. Hang there just one moment, Richard. We'll be right back to you. It's interesting he should be saying this. A lot of people lately have been saying the moon was not always there and may have impacted Earth and literally bounced back, which we will in just a moment.

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1: Hi, Art and Richard. A number of years ago, a group of scientists did an experiment to determine the natural circadian rhythm for humans. They took volunteers, had them live underground so they could not determine what time it was from the sun. They had no clocks, no access to radio or television. The natural circadian rhythm for humans turns out to be about 25 hours. There's only one planet in the solar system with a daily rotation of 25 hours. Which one would that be, Richard?
2: Mars.
1: Just thought I'd pass that on. Now, quickly, back to the moon. On, you know, there are a number of scientists now that believe the moon crashed into the Earth, actually crashed into it, and like a billiard ball, bounced off it and back into orbit where it presently is.
2: Well, yes and no. I mean, these are really kind of wild theories, because the problem is, from Apollo and the bringing home of almost 1,000 pounds of moon rocks, it's very difficult to explain the chemistry of the moon in those rocks unless you inveigle yourself into some exotic scenario, such as that.
1: Right.
2: Because of the high temperatures and all of the associated, melting of the surface that those rocks seem to imply.
1: Mm-hmm.
2: In our theory, what the astronauts actually brought home, either deliberately or inadvertently, and the geologists got a chance to analyze, are basically the high temperature remains and remnants of some of these dome cities. If you take computers and buildings and, you know, subways, and you smash them together and expose them to, you know, impacts for a billion years, it would look like rocks. Remember, dust thou art, and unto dust thou shalt return.
1: Yes.
2: All of the things that we make our high-tech civilization out of originally came from the rocks. Rocks are made of high-tech stuff. It just doesn't look like high-tech stuff. It's ores and mineral compounds and elements and things like that.
1: Sure.
2: And with a great deal of energy and ingenuity, you separate and smelt and fractionate these ores into metals and plastics and other things. And then you build things out of them. Well, if you expose them to natural entropic decay processes, including random meteor impacts for God knows how many years, and then you go and pick up a few shards of material and bring them home,
1: yes,
2: and you don't know that there used to be a city there,
1: yes,
2: the stuff you will analyze that looks like rocks, in fact, is former high-tech stuff of a civilization that is only mimicking the rocks from which the ores originally came from.
1: But it is your position, there's a hell of a lot more there than...
2: But remember, the astronauts deliberately were sent to land in the dull places where there's nothing much you could see. Now, this is very complicated, and again, without the photographs, it's hard to do this for folks who are listening on the radio, which again is why you need to see the videos, you need to see the tapes, you need to see the photographs.
1: Right.
2: I would like to add a couple of images to your BBS from the moon, if you would like to do that.
1: I would love that.
2: I'd also like to know who authored your Cydonia report, since we didn't.
1: It's attributed. I didn't upload it. Somebody else did.
2: Oh,
1: but,
2: okay.
1: It is attributed. So
2: it would be nice to know who did that.
1: Do you have the bulletin board number?
2: Well, I have the number, but I don't have the computer in front of me, so.
1: Okay.
2: All right.
1: Well, you don't have to get it this second. I'm just saying, as long as you have it, you can.
2: Yeah, I would just like to know who because that should be passed around as to who the author is and whether they have been doing research like us or whether they just have an opinion.
1: Download it.
2: Okay. Is it a secret, Art? Can't you tell us?
1: I don't have it in front of me.
2: Oh, you don't know?
1: No.
2: You're putting something on your board and you don't know who did it?
1: No, I was trying to tell you, I didn't put that up.
2: Ah. But, I mean, you allow it on the board.
1: Well, yeah, it's allowed on the board.
2: Okay. In the break, maybe you can find out.
1: You know, this may well be somebody who took several of the photographs and did... You know, I think in the picture, GIF picture, there are several photographs with arrows pointing to each thing and identifying it, kind of a Cydonia region study.
2: Okay.
1: So that's all I can recall at the moment.
2: All right. Well, we are going to have our own internet address for the Mars mission shortly. I've been working with a number of people in the computer industry and with some provider services to design the system that will allow people to see the data in many different forms, and to exchange information and to discuss it and to compare raw data with processed data and computer enhancements and all that.
1: I think it's our best hope. I mean, the dissemination.
2: Oh, absolutely.
1: Back to the moon.
2: So back to the moon. We began looking at the moon simply because the physics said that something remarkable would happen if you took a mass like the moon and added it to the Earth.
1: Mm-hmm.
2: And since when we went with Apollo to the moon and the three explanations for the presence of the moon were never satisfactorily resolved, even after the Apollo program, that's where this fourth idea of a massive collision and a bounce back came from.
1: Right.
2: It was like the last desperate theory. Beware, art in science, of desperate theories. The previous three theories were the moon formed around the Earth as part of the interplanetary nebula from which the Earth formed, all right, the cohabitation theory. The other theory was that the moon formed somewhere else in the solar system and somehow got captured by the Earth at some point.
1: All right.
2: And the third theory was that the Earth formed as a planet and in the collapse and spin-up phase spun so fast that the moon was basically ejected by centrifugal force from a spinning disk of material shed from the equator.
1: That would have been something to see.
2: In fact, there is a great movie called Journey to the Center of the Earth? No, the Crack in the World, which you might want to watch on cable some night.
1: All right.
2: Which basically winds up with a piece of the Pacific being ejected as a new moon in this process. And the special effects are kind of interesting, and the story's not too hokey, and it's kind of a fun movie to watch.
1: Okay.
2: It's called A Crack in the World. And the idea basically is that in an experiment gone wrong, you know, the military guys basically create a crack that races around the world. And it diverted into a circle, and it winds up ejecting a plug of material from the Pacific.
1: So that could have been the way the moon formed.
2: Well, that's what the theory was.
1: Okay.
2: But there are mathematical means of testing each of these theories, also by comparing their predictions against the data from the moon rocks.
1: Mm-hmm.
2: And the bottom line was that each of these three theories, everyone thinking that one of which would survive and become the winner after Apollo?
1: Yes.
2: None of them explain the data.
1: We still don't know.
2: So that's why you have this fourth theory, the kind of collision now and bounce back theory.
1: Yes.
2: To which I am entering a fifth theory.
1: Okay.
2: Because the only stuff we've been sampling and analyzing is basically, in our model, manufactured stuff, beaten to hell by meteor bombardment of eons past. And it would be highly refractory stuff. You know what I mean by refractory?
1: Yes.
2: High temperature. If I come back and land here in New York City in a million years, New York probably is not going to be here, right?
1: Probably.
2: Even after what's-his-name is no longer governor. It will not be here. Okay. But if an astronaut from Alpha Centauri were to take soil samples and bring home rocks, they could reconstruct, if they were bright enough, that a refined civilization had once built out of concrete and steel and glass and other stuff a city.
1: Sure.
2: Because the signature of the city will be imprinted in the chemistry of the materials they would take home.
1: Absolutely.
2: Well, the problem is you got to be smart enough to realize maybe the planet on which you landed had a high-tech civilization. If you go to a planet and you think that nobody ever lived there, and you bring home materials that were, you know, basically formed at blast temperature furnace temperatures, and had no volatile elements, no sodium, no potassium, only high-temperature stuff, and very weird and exotic combinations, and that you go from sample to sample, and the rare earths go up and down by a factor of a million for no apparent reason, unless you even imagine that maybe somebody may have put something artificial down there, the only rational explanation for this weird chemistry is going to be some really exotic natural process that wound up covering most of the surface of the moon with a high-temperature ocean of very high-temperature rocks. And because the radioactivity of natural planet formation can't account for these temperatures on the surface, remember the radioactive stuff is supposed to sink to form the core?
1: Right.
2: So the core should be hot and the surface cool.
1: Correct.
2: How do you get a hot surface and a cool core? Answer, collision. Major collision. So they've had to back into the collision theory to explain the chemistry.
1: Oh.
2: If, in fact, and as you read through the Clementine paper, this will become very clear, if, in fact, we are really picking up the detritus and the bits and pieces and shards and smashed stuff of bygone ancient alien computers, all right, and buildings and other debris, then the high-temperature composition is wondrously and beautifully and elegantly and simply explained, as are a lot of other things. Now, I have had, because we've had NASA people now leaking to us from inside, a chance to examine close up some of the sample photographs of moon rocks brought back and opened up in the quarantine lunar receiving lab.
1: Right.
2: Not generally available to the public.
1: Right.
2: I ought to send you a couple of those pictures.
1: I'd love that.
2: That one of those pictures, I swear, looks like a lunar wine bottle.
1: Really?
2: Oh, it looks so much like a beautiful, symmetrical, manufactured thing made out of glass.
1: Glass.
2: Glass.
1: Glass.
2: There's tons of glass. They brought back so much glass. Now, the explanation is that when you have silicon and oxygen and meteor bombardment and primordial volcanic processes, you're going to get glass. The problem is there is so much more glass on the moon than in any natural impact or geology process on the Earth. Now, part of that may be the absence of water on the moon. Glass is well preserved. Glass
1: yes.
2: is much stronger in a vacuum with no water than it is here. That's why you could think of building things out of glass.
1: I was about to get to that. And that is exactly what you think they...
2: Well, not only me, but there's also a major NASA study team based at Los Alamos. John Blakick is his name. Who proposed in NASA basing studies, paid for by NASA a few years ago, that when NASA eventually decides to go to the moon and build bases there, which they should be doing instead of the space station, by the way, that they be built out of lunar glass.
1: Mm-hmm.
2: Because it's cheap, it's abundant, it's available, and with solar energy you could make glass bricks pretty simple. All right, just heat them up and the lunar soil would melt into glass bricks. And they would be resistant to all kinds of corrosion, and they would be strong in the lunar vacuum because they would not be exposed to water. I happen to think that someone anticipated Dr. Blakick's ideas by a few billion years, but that's part of our continuing hypothesis and investigation.
1: Well, let's get to that part so we can get to the new part. You believe there are structures how big on the moon?
2: Well, we found them. I mean, every time I bring a new scientist on board and they look at these images... Their
1: yes.
2: mouth kind of drops open, and they say, holy... I mean, there's
1: yeah.
2: no geological explanation for what we've found. And we've now got different missions, different lighting, different geometry. We have corroboration up the kazoo. The only folks who are not basically saying, okay, we give up, you got us, are NASA. Everybody who used to work for NASA as a scientist and looks at this, they're saying, oh, my God, look at that.
1: Yeah, well,
2: geologists who don't work for NASA, who work for private engineering companies, are looking at this and saying, oh, my God.
1: All right, here's the question everybody wants to ask. If NASA is everything you say it is, then that's no surprise.
2: That's right.
1: Greedy. All right, fine.
2: That's
1: so
2: right.
1: Forget NASA. Forget NASA. What about Tom Brokaw? What about...
2: We're building to that. What I am planning is either a major national press conference, and we're looking now at things like dates and timing and funding to do this in Washington, or I may start with a series of quiet briefings of some of my major media colleagues, and basically show them, in the company of these key NASA people who have risen to the top of the radar screen, mixing our metaphors badly here at Dawn on the East Coast.
1: Yes.
2: In the last month, when I was in Seattle, in Laura Lee's backyard, and did my two presentations at the Seattle Center about a month ago.
1: Right.
2: We had some major breakthroughs. We had some key NASA people who worked for a major aerospace contractor in the Seattle area, which will remain nameless, who had formerly been at Johnson and Houston and all that as part of the Apollo program. They came and sat through my presentations and saw all our data from Apollo Lunar Orbiter Surveyor and the Clementine Mosaic Analysis, which is in that document sitting in front of you there on the desk.
1: Correct.
2: They then said, holy, and opened their own private archives, preserved all these years from Apollo. And furthermore, offered to begin calling colleagues inside the agency, both past and present, and getting them to look at our data. And they have provided us with some rather remarkable corroboration from their own experience and from a general database that indicates that we're on the right track.
1: Let's say you had all the money to march to Washington and have a big press conference without naming names. How many people would stand behind you while you announced all this?
2: Is this a numbers game?
1: Well,
2: it only takes one white crow to prove all crows aren't black.
1: Yeah, I know.
2: If this is going to be decided based on how many people...
1: No, I'm just saying, is there a substantial body of reputable
2: NASA,
1: scientific...
2: NASA is... Well, outside the agency, there are a lot. Inside the agency, there are a few, but they're growing. Remember, we're dealing with a political problem, much like talking about the mafia. NASA is a family, Art. And a family that has basically got all their jobs and their reputation on the line. There are people in NASA that I know, if I could prove to them incontrovertibly tomorrow that NASA has been lying to all the rest of us...
1: Wouldn't matter.
2: It wouldn't matter, and I'll tell you why. Because pride of NASA and the health of the agency and defense against the retribution of angry American people in the Congress will be more important to them than the truth.
1: All right, so for the purpose of this discussion, Richard, for the purpose of this discussion, I'm willing to forget NASA and accept what you say about them.
2: But we do have key people who held key positions who were, and remember, we've just begun this process. It's only been a month since we got this major breakthrough.
1: Right.
2: And what I've asked them to do is to basically take our data and present it to successive tiers of former and current NASA engineers, scientists, management people. Remember, we visited the Goddard, all right?
1: Sure.
2: And we showed them our data at that stage, which was pre-Clementine. And we must have convinced somebody of something because we have had the damnedest, most wonderful cooperation from those folks at the National Space Science Data Center.
1: Ever since.
2: Ever since. And they have provided us now with literally thousands upon thousands of feet of remarkable, incredible quality film. And I've only had the chance, because of our limited budget and time and all that, to go through a fraction of what's there. And we found amazing new things.
1: Well, all right. The Clementine photos weren't supposed to be out.
2: No.
1: How'd you get those?
2: They were leaked. This process has been 3 years in the making. Let me close the last gap. When we started looking at the moon in terms of the physics, I said to Errol and some others, you know, if we're right, if the moon is a player here, if someone who had this extraordinary technology literally brought the moon to Earth to foster the evolution of biology and ultimately us, they had to have left a signature. We should be able to find something on the moon that will tell us that we're right.
1: Those people would be the people we would call creators.
2: Well, I'm thinking of them kind of like the cosmic engineers, all right?
1: All right.
2: There's a great book by Clifford Simak. By that title, it was published in the 1950s. It's a heck of a read. I recommend it strongly. The Cosmic Engineers.
1: All right.
2: Anyway, so we started looking at an atlas through an industrialist friend of mine, and lo and behold, smack dab in the center of the moon, on a clear moon night when you can see the full moon, there is a 16-mile diameter crater. And in that crater, there is this incredible equilateral triangle, dark against the bright lunar highlands, and that equilateral triangle is the mathematical symbol of hyperdimensional physics. It's like the triangle marked the spot.
1: Hmm.
2: And then we were off and running. And we began ordering from various NASA archives, various missions, various lighting, various geometries, zeroing in on the Apollo missions. And as they used to say, the rest is history. We now have all kinds of photographs coming out of our ears showing wondrous, stunning things that should not exist on the moon that support the model, and you'll see evidence in the paper as you read through it, that somebody left an awful lot of stuff on the moon a long time ago, and because of the airless conditions and the fact that it's only been battered by meteors and asteroids, a lot of it is still surviving, and some places it's in better condition than others because it's been shielded from meteor bombardment by its orbit around the Earth.
1: But it's
2: geometry.
1: Yeah, it's good enough. It's good enough what's still there to prove what you're saying. All right, hold on, Richard. We'll be right back to you, Richard Hoagland, on the CBC Radio Network.

0: Call at 702-727-1222. 702-727-1222. Now, here again, Art Bell.
1: Normally, this program is very caller intensive. Obviously, this morning it has not been. And my intent has just been to get a very great deal of information out, and we certainly have accomplished that, and there is more, some critical information yet to come. A couple of quick announcements. One, if you want a copy of this program, I can understand that you would, you can get one now by calling 1-800-917-4278. Let me repeat that number. 1-800-917-4278. That line is open 24 hours a day, and you're going to want to request the Richard Hoagland program. Richard. All right, let us try and begin moving quickly.
2: Okay.
1: To cover information we've covered in previous shows, you have found large crystalline glass structures. I don't know whether you want to call them apartment buildings or office buildings or structures of some kind.
2: Well, let me give a generic characterization.
1: Yeah, please. Okay.
2: Again, we go back to the good Dr. Sagan. You know, intelligent life on Earth, which he said in Cosmos years ago, first manifests itself through the geometric regularity of its constructions. It's the same criteria we applied to Mars. We looked at the moon and we found stunning geometric regularity. Furthermore, unlike on Mars, where the stuff is fairly low down on the ground, I mean, the D&M pyramid is a half a mile in the sky. The face is 1,500 feet high. Some of the things we're seeing on the moon, even in the first photographs, were a mile and a half high, 7 miles high. In one place on the backside of the moon, after our visit to the National Space Science Data Center, we found a tower, a remnant tower, which I believe is between 30 and 60 miles high. Now, before you think that's impossible, realize that the moon has 1/6 the gravity here.
1: Right.
2: We're not dealing with Earth materials. Whoever these guys were, they knew their stuff. And my dear friend Arthur Clarke has been proposing for years building a tower for space transportation 22,300 miles high from the Earth and anchoring it with an asteroid in Earth orbit at geosynchronous distance.
1: A sort of a ladder or elevator.
2: Exactly. He calls it a space elevator.
1: Mm-hmm. Yes.
2: And his old friend Bucky Fuller actually designed the geometric lattice and talked about the materials out of which you'd make it. Now, if those friends of mine can do that here under Earth gravity, imagine what super engineering, the cosmic engineers is the term I'm using, could have done given a super science that uses hyperdimensional physics,
1: mm-hmm.
2: robotics,
1: mm-hmm.
2: advanced material understanding, and a little knowledge that we don't currently have to design materials, you know, designer materials that are so much stronger and lighter and tougher.
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2: What we can currently create.
1: Not to mention 1/6 the gravity.
2: That would be in the 1/6 gravity, without storms, without earthquakes, et cetera, et cetera.
1: That's right.
2: So while at first blush this stuff looks impossible, when you actually do the numbers, Art, we're not talking about anything unreasonable at all. The only thing that's unreasonable is that our space agency should have gone there, found this stuff, and then kept it hidden from us because they freaked out. And that, of course, is a long discussion we don't have time to get into this morning. But there is now overwhelming evidence. I mean, every new picture, every new comparison, every new enhancement, we've got two or three images of the same remarkable things. And it's becoming kind of almost boring. It's like, let's get on to the next step, which is, how do we force them to tell us the truth, or how do we mount our own mission to go back and find out ourselves?
1: All right, so now that brings us to Clementine. They did the mission.
2: Yep.
1: It was a sort of a budget mission.
2: Before we leap to Clementine, let me finish off with NASA. Because we had, in the 60s, unmanned missions. We looked at a lot of that data, and overwhelmingly, from Surveyor, Lunar Orbiter, and those missions, this stuff is there. Then we come to Apollo. Now, you asked me earlier, how do I know that somebody was hiding this? Because if we had sent Apollo in the blind, my friend, we would have killed all those astronauts. You can't orbit 60 miles up amid structures that are 60 miles tall and not get killed
1: unless
2: you know where they are.
1: You crash. Yes.
2: You crash. Now, in the lunar module pictures that we have,

0: have now from Apollo 10. They were down at 10 miles. We're seeing stuff around the lunar module in the photographs at 10 miles. I was able to show some laser data from Clementine applied to the Apollo imagery over Sinus Medi from Apollo 10 that shows this stuff sticking up in front of the command of the lunar module orbit at the orbit of the lunar module. So when Tom Stafford and Gene Cernan on the open radio loop said back in May 1969, as I stood on the floor of the studio at CBS next to Walter Cronkite, and he said over the live air to ground, boy, we're really down among them.
1: Yep.
0: Now we know what he meant. All we have to do is look at the pictures, ladies and gentlemen. We know what he meant. The idea that the astronauts did not know what they were doing, I find inconceivable, given the fact that we've got picture after picture after picture where these key things sticking way up in the sky, suspended by cable. You can see the cables. You can see the slope of gravity, like suspension bridges with heavy masses sitting at the bottoms of the center of the catenary curve of the cabling. That's one of the pictures, by the way, I'm going to send you.
1: All right.
0: We call it the bridge. It looks like I'd taken, you know, the Golden Gate Bridge and stuck it on the moon, 5 miles up above Sinus Medi.
1: All right.
0: And we have several versions of this object. The idea that the Apollo guys, some of them, did not know what they were going there for is inconceivable. The question is, did all of NASA know? And I don't think all of NASA knew. Because remember, most of the people involved in NASA either built hardware, looked at gauges, or looked at photographs that had come through the Johnson Space Center. If someone was regulating the information flow, you basically could conduct two missions, one in public, the one we saw on TV, and one in private.
1: Sure.
0: Because the TV quality was execrable. Now, looking back, of course, I know why Neil Armstrong and Buzz Aldrin carried that lousy black and white TV camera to the moon. NASA didn't want us to have state-of-the-art TV. You go back and look at the engineering specs, we could have had high-quality, full-color from the moon that first landing. Doesn't anybody wonder why we had lousy, black-and-white, ghostly TV? It's in case they pointed the camera at something we weren't supposed to see. No one even noticed.
1: One of the structures.
0: Yeah. Mm-hmm. Now, the places where they landed, you know, we don't think that they really went near anything until Apollo 13. Now, why do I think Apollo 13?
1: Yes.
0: Well, for a whole bunch of reasons, and it's too technical to get into here, but the bottom line is, if, as I'm strongly now beginning to suspect, and as if our new NASA friends inside who are leaking us this data are beginning to corroborate, the entire Apollo program, Art, was designed from the beginning to go to the moon to verify what the unmanned missions had told NASA and bring home the bacon, meaning land and go inside, find the doorways, go in, and bring key things home, maybe including something from a library. Then Apollo 13 must be viewed now in a radically different light. When everybody in this audience, coast to coast, goes to see the movie, I want you to think of one important possibility, that instead of that being a stunning accident, which NASA in its finest hour managed to retrieve the valuable lives of three genuine American heroes, maybe, just maybe, that mission was sabotaged by someone so NASA could not complete its secret mission and walk in the front door.
1: Well, all right.
0: And I have a lot of reasons for thinking that. And we don't have time to go into the details, but in some future show we will, as further corroboration is beginning to mount. Now, if that's true, it means that the sudden ending of the Apollo program was basically because we did it. We got there, we got where we went there, and we had to end the program so that people would not find out. And then we never went back because, of course, you'd never want anybody to find out what was there if Brookings or something like it was in operation. You would take this stuff, you'd try to mold it into a secret program, mine the technology, mine the information, produce things, and lo and behold, 30 years later, we suddenly have STS-48 with spacecraft able to accelerate off toward the moon at 14,000 G's without rockets. Do you think maybe there could be a connection, Art?
1: I take it you don't buy their explanation, and I remember the explanation about STS-48 very well.
0: As ice crystals?
1: Ice crystals.
0: No,
1: yes.
0: Of course not. Mm-hmm. You have to be an idiot to believe that explanation.
1: Okay.
0: For a whole bunch of reasons that I've gone into on the tape, and people like Jack Kasher and Mark Carlotto, who are independent physicists who also analyze this data, have come to the same conclusion, that we're looking at intelligently propelled vehicles thousands of miles from the cameras, you know, doing things that we, quote, supposedly can't do. Now, let me put a nail in the coffin of another theory that I've heard.
1: Okay.
0: Which is that we're looking at back-engineered alien spacecraft.
1: Right.
0: Ever since Roswell, ever since the famed incident in 47, this rumor has hung around this subject like, you know, fleas on a dog.
1: Sure.
0: That, you know, a genuine UFO, ET spacecraft crashed in the desert, was one of several. The military has formed teams, and they have been picking up bodies and picking up, you know, crashed flying saucers from a super civilization that can go millions of light years, and then suddenly they fall out of the New Mexico skies, right?
1: Right. Well, something fell out of the sky.
0: Well, but did it or did it not? Let's just hold that in abeyance.
1: So
0: the theory goes that we then, the military, took this stuff, you know, from New Mexico,
1: right,
0: funneled it into Wright Pat at the Air Force Base outside Dayton,
1: right,
0: Hangar 18.
1: Yep.
0: Very good movie made, by the way, about that, with Darren McGavin.
1: Oh,
0: yes. Worth seeing, okay?
1: Yes.
0: And that we have been back-engineering the technology. And the stuff we see flying over your mountains out there at Groom Lake is basically retrofitted, back-engineered alien spacecraft that the Air Force hot jet jockeys have figured out how to fly.
1: Right.
0: And the engineers like Bob Lazar have figured out how they work.
1: Right.
0: That's the model. That's the theory. I don't believe it. Let me tell you why.
1: Your theory is?
0: Let me tell you why I don't believe it. Let's assume we have a time machine. Let's assume we go back only 50 years and a MiG-21 or a F-16 falls out of the sky over the U.S. or Germany.
1: Right.
0: Could the engineers of that time possibly duplicate an F-16?
1: No.
0: No, because you wouldn't have the tools to make the tools to make the tools to make, you know, the afterburner, let alone the aerolons or the computers. They would see these things inside that fly the controls, and they're made of rock. They're made of silicon.
1: Seem magic, yeah.
0: Yeah, now we know that silicon has all kinds of wondrous properties. It's called chips.
1: Right.
0: It's called high-tech computers, right?
1: Semiconductors.
0: Mm-hmm. But to a vacuum tube culture, you know, black boxes made out of rocks would seem pretty dumb, and they wouldn't be able to figure out how to even duplicate it, let alone make it fly.
1: Yeah, it'd look like magic.
0: All right, so spacecraft from civilization millions of years in advance falls out of the sky. The U.S. military scarfs it up, puts it in a hangar, and figures out how to build duplicates and make them fly. Sorry, I don't buy it. But, and here's the but, suppose that did happen. And those things sat in the hangar and sat in the hangar and sat in the hangar until Apollo went to the moon and raided some libraries of information specifically designed to let us read them, because that was the design of the guys who left the stuff there.
1: Mm-hmm.
0: We bring the data home. In a secret program, we build the machines to build the machines to build the machines to build the stuff that makes the flying saucer fly. And
1: well,
0: at the end of that 30-year process, we have figured out all the intervening steps of technology so we, in fact, can build our own electrogravitic anti-gravity spacecraft. That may be more closer to the truth.
1: Well, I'm willing to buy that as easily as I am the other.
0: Now, there are other things that are suddenly appearing, and we need to do a whole program on the kind of interesting new breakthroughs that are now appearing that don't seem to have any history, and we can't kind of trace where they come from.
1: Yes.
0: Including a whole range of rather remarkable drugs that have been suddenly appearing in Europe that are only available to a very select few. And they don't appear to come with any kind of R&D or any kind of program. They just appear.
1: I have been hearing this.
0: And I've got some people that may be willing to talk to you. And we tried to get one of these into Christopher Reeve, all right, which documentably has helped two people I know who were quadriplegics, hurt in sports accidents, literally get up and walk when the doctor said they would never walk again. And there appears to be a very strange horror story going on around one of these drugs called Cygen that if you take it, it will kill you. And my suspicious nature, after 11 years, 12 years doing this, I have developed a suspicious nature, Art, says, does someone not want Superman to get up and walk because he would tell the world how he got up and walked with this drug? And maybe this drug is too valuable and only a few people want to keep it secret?
1: I've heard about Cygen.
0: All right.
1: Now, you're saying, to cut through it, that these drugs or the information...
0: We have tried to get Cygen into Reeve, and I can tell you off the air a whole horror story of what the doctors at the University of Maryland Medical Center have been telling him, which is absolute crap.
1: I
0: think the doctors believe the crap, but I think that there are interesting wheels within wheels here, and it all goes back to what would you see on the visible landscape if Apollo was a program really designed to go to the moon, walk in the front door, bring home the goods, and those goods now are in the hands of a few people and are benefiting only a few and not the many.
1: Okay. You think this information to create these drugs came from the same, quote, library, end quote, that the information to build the vehicles that we believe are flying around came from?
0: It is consistent.
1: Same place.
0: I don't have a smoking gun. I do not have a direct trail. I do have photographs taken by a Pentagon mission of stunning clarity now, showing geometric, extraordinary glass-like structures on the moon covering 300,000 square miles that tell me and a lot of my colleagues that the game is up and that the moon is made not of green cheese, but of very high-tech stuff, and that Apollo, I mean, look at Apollo. Look at the anomaly. We suddenly have an entire civilization galvanized by a young president to go to the moon and to stop it after only a half a dozen missions.
1: Mm-hmm.
0: An effort that required Herculean resources and political chutzpah and all kinds of daring do with supermen going to and from. And then suddenly, as a culture, we all stop doing this and nobody ever goes near the place again.
1: All right. The Clementine photos. We've got to get to them. They were somehow leaked to you. I'm sure you don't want to say how, and
0: well,
1: I'm sure...
0: Well, they were leaked over the Internet by a colleague of mine who was a member of the Mars mission, who until a few days ago was on good speaking terms with me. And after I have released this paper and asked his permission to include his name and his company and all that, and made a presentation in Los Angeles, he sent me a fax and called me on the phone and is a man scared to death. Now, I asked him point blank, have you been talked to? And he assured me that he had not. But I have now found through another source that the company that he works for apparently has a very interesting black budget program in tetrahedral hyperdimensional physics
1: art. I'll be damned. I'll be damned.
0: And it's not the only weirdness. The document you see in front of you, the Clementine paper on the leaked mosaic,
1: yes,
0: I had sent 6 copies by FedEx to a good friend of mine on Capitol Hill, who was a major aide to a congressman, one of the new batch, you know, rebels elected in the November election when Gingrich and company took control.
1: Right.
0: This man adamantly assured me that nothing would stop him and that he was going for broke to help us get to the bottom of this, and he would push on doors and break down doors until we got to the truth. I put him on the trail of tracing the origin of the mosaic we've analyzed in this document. No sooner did 6 copies of this document arrive, and he called me on the phone and tell me he had tracked down a version to a company in Arlington which worked for NRL, which, of course, put Clementine in orbit. And the following morning, he was taken into the congressman's office and fired.
1: Oh, my.
0: Summarily.
1: Oh, my.
0: And he called me shell-shocked, and he said, Dick, I don't know how to tell you this, but I don't have a job. Whoever these people are, they have clout. They do not want the secret out, and they will do almost anything. And the only way we can defend ourselves and regain control is to demand the truth through the political process and to assist investigations like ours who are attempting to find out what's going on.
1: All right. Well, what is, in a word, the secret of the mosaics? What do they prove?
0: They prove that we're looking at multi-level glass structures extending miles down into the, quote, surface of the moon. They prove that over this 300,000 square miles, which is an enormous amount of real estate, this glass-like series of domes pervades the landscape over and over again.
1: So, in other words, Clementine did nothing but underscore everything you've said.
0: I think Clementine's reason for existing as a secret government program that came out of nowhere, orbited the moon for 2 months, took 2 million images of which you are seeing crap on the Internet.
1: Hold it right there.
0: Its purpose was to verify this theory.
1: Hold it. We'll be right back.

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1: It is, and my guest is Richard C. Hoagland. Back to him in just a moment, and yes, we will get a few calls in this half hour. I've got a spot break. I think I'm going to call Guns and Carnations coming up. But first, if you want a copy of this packed full of information program, you can get it by calling one, as a matter of fact, one other thing, either a copy of this program, any Dreamland program, or any guest program that we've had. You can always get it by calling the number I'm about to give you. In addition, I just uploaded all of the color, that's right, color photographs that we're going to include in the next issue of our newsletter. And you can also order the newsletter for $29.95 at the following number. So to get a copy of this program or to order the newsletter, call 1-800-917-4278. Richard.
2: Yes, sir.
1: All right. So this poor guy is now out of a job.
2: No, he's not out of a job. He's just hoping that he will have a job.
1: Yeah.
2: I think this is kind of preventive medicine. And, you know, I can't blame him. But this reveals something that people need to think about out there. A lot of people, when they get into this, they think of it as either something cute or what I call the intellectual cocktail party or whatever.
1: Sure.
2: In fact, if we are right, then this is the biggest scam in history. People have been lied to systematically to prevent them from having information that will radically alter the control of their own lives.
1: Do you ever sit
2: and I think people have paid the price for this deception. And I think that more will pay the price unless enough of us stand up and say, enough.
1: All right, Richard, I want to ask you a question. Do you ever have quiet moments where you wonder whether you're right? In other words, could you
2: not
1: be...
2: Not anymore. No.
1: No?
2: I can answer that unequivocally. When I take this data to a scientist who has never seen it, someone in NASA, like happened in Seattle.
1: Sure.
2: And at the end of 3-4 hours, they literally are almost crying because they understand what they're seeing and they understand what's happened. And they basically are reassessing their entire career in NASA. There is one guy we talked to who was turned down to be an astronaut. He had done everything right. He had worked for one of the aerospace companies. He'd been an astronaut surrogate, you know, an engineer who basically did everything but go to the moon.
1: Sure.
2: Tested the vehicles, all that. He applied to be an astronaut. He was turned down. We now know why. Because he has integrity. Because they knew he couldn't and would not keep the secret. And this man, all these years, has nursed this desperate, gaping wound, thinking that somehow he didn't measure up.
1: I do understand.
2: That he was the problem.
1: I'll add to it.
2: He found, after looking at this data, that not only was he not the problem, but he can have the exquisite, elegant satisfaction of helping prove what really is there and moving us to where we should have been 30 years
1: and
2: ago.
1: And add to it, the astronauts who have come back, marital problems, drinking problems, psychiatric problems, people like Armstrong who make statements that are at the very least totally intriguing, as if he's trying to tell us there are incredible things out there.
2: Well, it's even more interesting. I'm glad you brought up the Armstrong quote. And for those who have not seen it in your audience, let me remind you. Let me set the scene here. Last year was the 25th anniversary of Apollo 11.
1: That's right.
2: And on that occasion, Mr. Clinton invited in the Apollo astronauts, and everybody basically had a party in the East Room of the White House.
1: That's right.
2: And it was broadcast over C-SPAN and CNN, and I've got tapes. Armstrong delivered one of his few brief addresses in public since he walked on the moon.
1: That's right.
2: This has been a man not only without a country, but a man without a past and future. He has literally disappeared and lives on a 300-acre farm in a little place in Ohio and rarely goes out in public and rarely talks to anybody and only comes out on some anniversary where he says about 10 words and then goes back into seclusion.
1: Ah, but what words?
2: Well, the last time, which was last year, which was literally a month after we'd unveiled our thing at Ohio State, he started his address by the most remarkable comparison. And it took me almost a year to figure this out, Art. So I want to share it with you and with your audience. You got to see this tape. It's a stunning tape. He says, and I can now quote this from memory, having looked at the tape over and over and over again, He says, most people say the only bird that can talk is the parrot. And he doesn't fly very well. Well, I'll be brief, and everybody laughs. Mm-hmm. Translation. Neil Armstrong, the first American to land on the moon, is comparing himself to a parrot.
3: Mm-hmm.
2: And what do parrots do, Art?
3: Mm-hmm.
2: They repeat what they're told. At the end of this short speech, which is only maybe 20, 30 lines longer, he said that there are secrets, you know, on the moon for those that can remove one of truth's protective layers.
3: That's exactly right.
2: There are places to go beyond belief.
3: That's right.
2: And when you look at these Clementine images, in that document, all 13 color plates that I put in there, think of those words. The most decorated American astronaut, the hero of Apollo, comparing himself, and by metonymy, all of his other guys, to parrots, and saying there are places to go beyond belief.
3: Well, as people get older, Richard, they come up with new ways to handle what they have to handle.
2: Remember the Pueblo?
3: Oh, of course.
2: Remember this valiant Navy crew that was on this spy ship that somehow wound up in inside the 3 mile or the whatever mile limit the Koreans had?
3: Right, so they
2: Commander Butcher, I think his name was.
3: That's correct.
2: All right. And, of course, all the guys at the Hanoi Hilton and all that. Prisoners of war. And what have they done characteristically? They have tried to slip coded messages in to basically say, don't believe us, they're making us say this.
3: That's right.
2: Neil Armstrong, I swear to you, I firmly believe, based on this data, this evidence, this 12-year investigation, Neil Armstrong last year in the Oval Office or in the East Room was telling the American people, don't believe us, we're all parrots. They're making us say this.
3: I really do agree with that, Richard. I really do.
2: And they're looking for the cavalry to come over the hill.
3: Yep.
2: Are we gonna help them?
3: I promise. I've got
2: these people are prisoners,
3: Richard,
2: of a system.
3: Stop. You are going to now take a call.
2: Okay.
3: East of the Rockies, you're on the air with Richard Hoagland. Hello.
4: Oh, yes. Good morning, Art. This is Karen in Houston again. How are you?
3: Fine, Karen.
4: All right. I'm glad Mr. Hoagland's still on the line. I don't have your program here now.
3: I understand.
4: Okay. I've got a comment to make, a short comment, that I have, a really good question to ask Mr. Hoagland.
3: All right. Quickly.
4: All right. Back in 1977 in November, I was on an airplane flight back to Houston from San Diego, and I sat next to a fine elderly gentleman who was retired Brigadier General out of the U.S. Air Force.
3: Yes.
4: His name was Goddard. And he told me about space photography. He was one of the pioneers in aerial and space photography. And he told me that if you're ever shown blurry photography, don't believe it. So I have a good standing, and I'm a believer. I'm like Mr. Hoagland. You know, I know better.
3: All right. And your question?
4: Okay. The planet that crashed, or the heavenly body that crashed Earth and gave us the seeds of life, according to Sitchin, that was Marduk. And in the Bible, we're told that a star is in the end time is going to be hurtled back at us. And the name is Wormwood. Now, people are tying Marduk in with Wormwood. And also, in Native American traditions, the Native American bear dance, they use Wormwood switches to get rid of all negative and all bad things. It's a cleansing plant. So if Wormwood the star coming back at us is to do a cleansing, would that not tie in biblical and everything?
3: Well, it is interesting, and I know you went and visited the Hopi.
2: Yeah, that's a long and complex answer that I would have to give, because when you begin to deal in mythologies, and, you know, Sitchin is decoding Sumerian stuff, she's making allusions to the Hopi, and the Wormwood reference in biblical traditions is, of course, Judeo-Christian, things get murky. I mean, I am dealing with things that stand still. We can kick the tires. We can see the structures. We can see the geometry. We've got umpteen photographs now to confirm what's there. In terms of meaning, I would prefer to leave that alone for the time being, because we don't have time to do it justice.
3: All right. Well, I do want to go this way. Now you've got the Clementine stuff. You've got more proof. It seems to me you've got so much proof, it's beginning to get to be ridiculous for anybody to sit down and look at it all and not believe.
2: Let me take you the next step.
3: Yeah, how do you get it out?
2: Let me tell you where we're going from here. The investigation continues. Getting it out is, frankly, less a problem than doing good research and figuring out the last pieces of the puzzle. What we have here, of course, is the major question, why are they lying? I'm coming to believe, Art, that Brookings is only a partial answer. And for the rest of the answer, I would like you to make me promise that you're going to read a book by a friend of mine, Graham Hancock.
3: I've got it here.
2: Called Fingerprints of the Gods.
3: Oh, you were going to get me a number.
2: I have that number.
3: All right, then I will hold you on the line after the program.
2: I have his number, and you can reach him at that number, and I got another number for you.
3: All right.
2: I talked to him. I've asked him if he'll talk to you. He would love to.
3: Good.
2: Graham Hancock is a former reporter for the London Economist, which is about as mainstream as you can get.
3: That's right.
2: He is also a reporter for the London Sunday Times.
3: Right.
2: Which is about as stiff as you can get.
3: It certainly is.
2: Makes the New York Times look a bit tabloid by comparison. This man has done a phenomenal piece of independent research, has spent about 5 years putting together a thesis documented in this book that basically this planet has been host to prior high-tech civilizations, plural.
3: It's called Fingerprints of the
2: of
3: Gods.
2: Of the Gods,
3: yes.
2: Published by Crown, 1995.
3: Mm-hmm.
2: There is an elegant confluence, a convergence between what Graham has figured out with colleagues like Robert Bavall, who has published a book called The Orion Mystery that I commend to everybody's attention, that was published also by Crown last year, and what Hancock has figured out in the book published this year. We're seeing a parallel convergent trail of evidence. We're beginning to figure out from artifacts scattered around this world that maybe somebody, if they found some stuff they haven't told us on this planet,
3: yes,
2: had intimations of stuff out in the other parts of the solar system, which was the reason for the beginning of the space program itself.
3: Hmm.
2: And part of what our newfound friends in NASA have been providing is a documentary paper trail showing that whoever set up the space program, and specifically Apollo, knew from the beginning what they were going to find on the moon. And when I get to the right stage where I have these people who will stand with us, we are going to blow the doors off this thing with a little help from our friends.
3: All right. Well, I indeed will contact Graham, and we'll set something up with him. In the meantime, we're short on time. I know you've got tapes and stuff. How do people get them?
2: You call 1-800-424-0031 and just ask for Operator 12. All right, 1-800-424-0031. Ask for Operator 12.
3: And when you get Operator 12, what do you want?
2: You just ask for, you know, anything related to the investigation of Mars, the moon, with my name associated, with Mars mission, the Ohio State presentation, the UN presentation, the NASA presentations. The Clementine paper is not part of that network because of certain logistical problems. You can get that by either sending me a fax here at the Mars mission, which is 1-201-271-1703. Or if you're a subscriber to the Art Bell newsletter, there is an article on the Clementine data with an address at the back of the article.
3: That's right.
2: I understand.
3: That is correct.
2: Okay. Or you can call Art and bug him, and he'll tell you the number.
3: Thanks. On the wild card line...
2: Hey, my fax machine has been going off ever since you had me dumb enough to put our fax number out there.
3: Yeah. On the wild card line, you're on the air with Richard Hoagland. Hi.
5: Hi, Art. Hi, Richard.
2: Hi there.
5: I was fortunate enough to be in L.A. at the time when you originally broke this on KCRW. And during that time, it was said that the Brookings Report actually, you know, phrased it as in 20 years we would find this on
2: Mars.
5: Yeah,
2: that's a very interesting point. They did put a time limit, and they said that definitively in the next 20 years, and that kind of intrigued me then, and it intrigues me even more now. It's almost like maybe somebody had a timetable or a game plan or something.
3: Yeah.
2: That's just a thought.
3: Okay. East of the Rockies, you're on the air with Richard Hoagland. Hi.
6: Oh, hello. This is Howard calling from Honolulu.
3: Yes.
6: Let's see. Are there points on the human body that would resemble the 19.5 degree? Would they be chakra points like
3: all
6: in
3: right,
6: yoga?
3: All right. Well, number one, you're west of the Rockies by a long shot if you're in Honolulu. but what about 19.5 on a human body? Anything there?
2: Not that I know of. That is a stretch.
3: All right. West of the Rockies, you're on the air with Richard Hoagland. Hi.
7: Good morning, Art.
3: Good morning.
7: Morning, Richard.
3: Yes.
2: Good morning.
7: Can I ask something slightly more esoteric?
2: Sure.
7: Were you familiar with the DCX program, the Delta Clipper experimental?
2: Very.
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2: Tangentially, refresh our memories.
7: It's a single stage to orbit.
2: Oh, yeah, the one that Pete Conrad's involved with.
7: Yes, sir.
2: Yeah.
7: I've been
2: incredulous that it's not gone anywhere.
7: I hadn't heard anything in a year or two, and I was curious.
2: Yeah, well, a friend of mine is going to be hobnobbing with Pete Conrad in the next few days down in Las Cruces. And one of the things I'm going to have him ask Conrad is what the hell is going on with the Delta Clipper. This is a single-stage-to-orbit vehicle which can go into orbit and come back down and land on its tail fins on a rocket and can land on a runway as opposed to landing in the ocean like Apollo.
3: Gee, just like the old movies, huh?
2: Exactly.
3: Mm-hmm.
2: And yet, just as they got the program going and it demonstrated a stunning technological achievement, they cut off the money. Nobody wants us to go to space, Art, because it would tip off the big secret. We're not supposed to know we had company. In fact, if the truth were known, I'm beginning to think that a lot of what we're looking at out there is our own stuff. If Hancock is right, if there were previous high-tech civilizations that ended, you know, in the last 100,000 years on this planet,
3: mm-hmm.
2: through mysterious means, which you won't understand until you read the whole book, then it's obvious that we might be looking at fragments of our own stuff, a hidden history of the human race, as Thompson and Cremo have termed it.
3: So many believe that now.
2: Well, there is evidence beginning to accumulate.
3: There is a growing body.
2: That's right. Mm-hmm. And, you know, again, it's not going to get out in the open until we all demand that this nonsense stop, that real inquiry, real science, real research be unfettered and we be allowed our birthright, our heritage.
3: Well, listen, my friend, there's never enough time. There are always three or four programs you could do growing from the one you just did. So no doubt we'll do it again, but we're out of time.
2: And well, get Graham on, and after you and he chat and your audience sees what feast that is going to be, we will talk again because we will have new news by that time.
3: Richard Hoagland, it's always a pleasure.
2: The same here, Art.
3: Thank you, my friend. And stay on the line.
2: I will.
3: All right, good. I've got to get that number from you, so let me be sure you stay on the line. There we go. All right, everybody. I'm terribly sorry. We are out of time. As he just mentioned... And I want to mention again, take a second to do it, there's just a vast array of material in our newsletter. And we are now publishing in color. I wanted to add that as well. So if you would like to subscribe to the newsletter, which is something like $29.95 a year, or if you would like to get a copy of the program, the last 5 hours, at least some portion of which I'm sure you just heard, which is very valuable, you can call 24 hours a day, 1-800-917-4278. I recommend it highly. Once again, 1-800-917-4278. And I will also repeat the number for Richard Hoagland's material, which is 1-800-424-0031, operator 12. That's 1-800-424-0031, operator 12. And don't forget, we've got a bulletin board service up. Photographs, literally hundreds of them up there now. All kinds of information that relates to this program, Dreamland, and just about everything we do. And that telephone number is area code 702-727-1709. It's not internet, it's a private bulletin board system with 5 nodes devoted entirely to the kind of stuff we do here. So whether it's to up or download, that's the place, folks. Area code 702-727-1709. As usual, it's been a great, great pleasure. Very much enjoyed doing this program. It was information heavy, and we didn't take a lot of calls, and for that I apologize. Only a little bit, because calls are what we usually do. And we'll be back to it next week on this program. Don't forget Dreamland Sunday. Thank you all from the high desert. Good night.

0: from somewhere in the high desert. I am Art Bell. 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
2: From the high rise condo in the Southeast Asian capital city of the Philippines, Manila. Good morning, good evening, good afternoon, whatever it may be, wherever you are in all the time zones of the world covered ever so well by this program, Coast to Coast AM. I'm Art Bell, filling in for George Norrie, who's taking the night off. I have no idea what he's doing, but I hope he's having fun. It's wonderful to be with you, and I'm sure it's wonderful for George to have a night off and do this show 5-6 nights a week. It's a lot of work. Well, it's great to be here. All the ABs are well. That means the skinned and furred ones as well. We're all well. In fact, if you go to coasttocoastam.com right now, you will see a picture of Miss Asia Bell in her ballerina outfit. In fact, she's going to, she goes to school. They start school very, very early here in the Philippines. And she's been going to school now for, I don't know, about a half a year, I guess. 5 days a week she goes to school. And then on Saturdays she goes to ballerina school. She loves that. In fact, she came to me earlier tonight and said, "Daddy, why do you have to work?" And I used to tell her, "For diapers." But, you know, she's out of diapers now, so instead, we told her shoes. That she understood. So she's beginning to become quite a young lady. Shoes. Oh, shoes. Okay, work. That's fine. I am proud to announce, and I am pretty proud of this, that I have my Philippine, I took the Philippine Class A test, ham radio test. And I know too many of you, you say, "Well, ham radio, come on." Been my lifelong hobby. So I now have a new set of call letters. I am, are you ready for this? 4F1AB. I love that call. 4F1AB. 4F1AB. It's so much easier than, I used to have to say DU1 slant W6OBB, which of course is my U.S. call. But now I have a real honest to God Philippine license, 4F1AB. As in Art Bell. Think I knew somebody? And Erin has a call. That's right. She passed her test, and she is now DW1SPA. So there you have it. Both of us have local, real Philippine ham licenses for F1AB. Oh, I love that call. I just love it. Okay, let's look at the world. Never pleasant. Citigroup, I guess, afraid to give a big, you know, bonus to its people, since the government, meaning you, me, all of us that pay taxes, own a piece, afraid to give a big bonus, instead is going to give stock worth millions of dollars. So what's the diff? The CEO, Vikram Pandit, drawing a salary of only $1 for the second year in a row, didn't get a raise, but there are hints now there'll be a big, big payout for him next year, when people may have forgotten everything a little bit. Secretary of State Hillary Rodham Clinton spent about a half hour Friday meeting with the Palestinian president as the Obama administration tried to prevent Israeli-Palestinian peace talks from collapsing again. You know, in my lifetime, the Israelis and the Palestinians have never, ever really gotten it together. And, you know, I kind of think they never will. Nancy Pelosi says tax cuts. Well, yeah, maybe. You know, they're coming up on an election, and so I'm sure this wouldn't be something she would say in normal times. But now she said, well, yeah, maybe, you know, there are people out there that need to get elected. Bank robbers, pulled off a rather dramatic heist Friday. It sounds like a movie. They strapped a bomb to a teller, ordered him to steal as much money as he could grab out of the vault. All the while, his father was being held hostage. That really sounds like a movie I've seen. All began when the three masked men, gun-toting thieves, burst into the teller's apartment shortly after midnight. That really is a movie. I'm almost sure of it. A federal judge ruled Friday that a decorated flight nurse discharged from the Air Force for being gay has got to be put right back in her job again. The decision by U.S. District Judge Ronald Layton came in a very closely watched case as a tense debate has been playing out over the policy, you know, don't ask, don't tell. They're deeming it to be unconstitutional. I guess there's free speech involved, right? You don't ask. Well, I don't know about that, but don't tell. That would be free speech. Honduras, Nicaragua, getting ready for a big storm, Tropical Storm Matthew on Friday, drenching disaster-prone area. Strangely, this year, here over on this side of the world, I am on the other side of the world, right? Kind of cozying up to the middle of the world here. We haven't had very many typhoons this year. Last year, it was a typhoon of the week. This year, we've had one. Lindsay Lohan, back home again, in jail. It might be a short one this time. The actress's attorney apparently has won a ruling clearing her release from jail if she posts a $300,000 bail, and I'm sure she'll come up with that roughly 9 hours after another judge ordered the troubled starlet jailed for just a month. So, in the news, there's a little picture of Lindsay in her decorator orange jail outfit. There is. I know you've heard this, and I don't care. This just blew me away. It just blew me away. Modern medicine often works wonders, but an Australian mom knows firsthand the real miracle that can come from a mother's touch. This is just an astounding story. Her name was Kate Ogg, is Kate Ogg. She told her newborn son, Jamie, was told, rather, that he died. He was dead. They had heroic efforts to resuscitate the premature infant. All failed after his birth. But Kate was then given a chance to say goodbye to the apparently lifeless baby. She and her husband, David, found that they were instead saying hello to the newest member of their family. Now, here is how it went. She gave birth just 27 weeks into the pregnancy. Daughter Emily survived the premature birth, but son Jamie languished. Then after 20 minutes of trying to get him to breathe, that's 20 minutes, no air, no oxygen to the brain, doctors pronounced him dead. After Kate was told that Jamie didn't make it, nurses placed the baby across Kate's bare chest so that Kate and David could reconcile themselves to the death. She said, "I wanted to meet him, hold him, and get him to know us." She said, "If he was on the way out of the world, well, you know, we wanted to have him know who his parents were, and to know that we loved him before he died." But a kind of a strange thing happened on the way to the farewell. After 5 minutes, Jamie began displaying these strange, short, startled movements. As Kate and David looked on, his movements became more pronounced. Still, the baby's doctor told the parents any movements were just pure reflex, and their son was dead, not alive. Kate and David, nevertheless, reveled in their son's movements, even though they believed he was dead. We'd resigned ourselves to the fact that we were going to lose him. We just were trying to make the most out of those last moments. David Ogg told Curry, the couple had hoped for an extra minute or two, perhaps, with their son. But eventually, it extended to more than 2 hours. But no one was more surprised than Kate and David when their seemingly dead baby opened his eyes. Opened his eyes. And again, you know, they were told nothing but reflex, but the eyes stayed open. At one point, the couple began to think their baby might not be dead after all. I think half of us then, what if he actually makes it? What if he does? It'd be a miracle. The other half was saying, no, he's been declared dead. This is purely instinct. It's called kangaroo care. You know, putting the baby on mama's chest. Well, Jamie continued to come around as he lay across Kate's chest. He began grabbing at his mother's finger and then his dad's. Remember, this baby was dead. No heartbeat. No oxygen, no breathing for 20 minutes. Anyway, Kate put a dab of breast milk on her finger. Jamie took it. Kate finally began to believe her baby was actually alive. We thought, he's getting stronger. He's not dead. But the family wasn't getting any encouragement from the doctor. While the odds urged hospital personnel to please summon the doctor, they were repeatedly told what they were seeing was just reflexes from a baby already declared dead. Kate told Curry they actually had to lie to get the doctor to return to her bedside. We kept saying, he's doing things dead babies just don't do. You might really want to come and see this. But the skeptical doctor decided not to come back. So David said, go and tell him we've come to terms with our baby's death. Can he just come and explain it to us? That made him come back. Kate Ogg told the London Daily Mail the doctor was simply in disbelief when he arrived back at the bedside. He got out the stethoscope, listened to Jamie's chest, and just kept shaking his head. He said, I don't believe it. I don't believe it. So, I would like somebody, anybody, to explain that to me. No heartbeat. No oxygen to the brain for 20 minutes. Not a situation where you were cooled down so that your bodily functions would sort of go dormant. None of that stuff. Dead baby. 20 minutes. Dead baby. Now alive. Where was that baby? Where was that baby's soul? If we have a soul, where was it? Had it not yet entered? You know, I'm not a really religious person, but where was that baby? Now, that story just absolutely grabbed me and stuck with me, and it still does. And so, though I'm sure you heard it when it occurred because it was kind of worldwide news, for 20 minutes, where was that child? There's more to come. We'll be back in a moment. This is kind of concerning, kind of worrisome. Could the Mayan doomsday prophets actually have been on to something after all? After the 2012 film, the one that scared the hell out of everybody, that really was a scary movie with very good effects, done by the same producer that did Whitley's movie and my movie, The Day After Tomorrow. 2012 was scary. It seems as though there are some scientists who now believe that when the sun rises on December 21st, 2012, something close to apocalyptic could indeed occur. The eminent astronomer, Professor Sundara Raman, may dismiss the prophecy as myth, but he says extremely abnormal activity on the sun that day is going to result in massive solar storms. The solar wind, powered by huge coronal mass ejections, will fry communication networks, power grids across the world, says he. Unless some action is taken to mitigate the effects of the solar flare, what are they going to do? Put up aluminum foil? Professor, that was my question. Professor Rahman adds, entire cities, markets, government systems could plunge into chaos of the kind the modern world has never witnessed. The solar wind is a stream of charged particles that blow out the corona of the sun at supersonic speeds to the outer reaches of the planetary orbits, all explained by Professor Rahman, head of the Indian Institute of Astrophysics. You remember in the movie 2012, all of this began in India, remember? During violent sunstorms like the one expected in December of 2012, the sun ejects a huge volume of electrified gas. It's capable of damaging power grids, communication services, satellites, spacecraft, aircraft, and so forth. And to add to that, there is news circulating now of a hole in Earth's magnetic field. Remember the ozone hole? This is in the magnetic field, and the magnetic field is what protects Earth against these kinds of flares. Now, the hole is 10 times the size of Earth. That's right. There's a hole in the Earth's magnetic field 10 times the size of Earth itself. That can't be good. Now, this has been, so far, a very uneventful beginning of the of solar cycle 24, but I guess they're saying, look out on that day, what is it, 21st day of December? Incredible. Is it Hollywood imitating life, or life imitating Hollywood? One of the Pope's astronomers says that he'd be absolutely delighted if intelligent life is found among the stars. Guy Consolamungo, I believe it is. Aliens might have souls, he says, and could choose to be baptized if humans ever met them, according to a Vatican scientist. The official also dismissed intelligent beings, or design rather, as bad theology that had been hijacked by American creation fundamentalists. The scientist who's one of the Pope's astronomers said he'd be delighted if intelligent life was found among the stars, but the odds of finding it and of it being intelligent and us able to communicate with it, well, when you add it all up, it's not a practical question. Speaking ahead of a talk at the British Science Festival in Birmingham, he said that the traditional definition of a soul was to have intelligence, free will, freedom, freedom to love, and freedom to make decisions. Any entity, no matter how many tentacles it has a soul, says he. Would he baptize an alien? Well, yes, if they asked, he would. Now, if the Vatican's astronomer is going to assert that an alien, intelligent alien, would have a soul, then I assert to you that dogs and cats and other animals, for that matter, have souls. I've said for years, you know, I have cats. I have three cats. We have three cats. And if I have a soul, they have a soul. I can see it in them. I can see it in their individual personalities. I can see it in their love. I can see it in what they do. Although, by the way, Dolly, my youngest little Filipina cat, yesterday chewed a button off my new Windows 7 computer, laptop computer. She's lucky to be here today. I got the button back, kinda. Why would a cat chew a button off a computer keyboard? Nevertheless, I maintain that they have souls, as do dogs and other animals, and I think that eventually the human race is going to be forced, perhaps through some sort of scientific discovery or something, to acknowledge that fact. And when that does occur, we're going to have to treat animals in a very different way than we do now. Oh, listen, open lines are coming up. I really ought to say that, huh? Or they won't ring. When we take the break here at the half hour, following the break, I'm going to take at least 30 minutes of calls, and then we're going to talk with Evelyn Paglini. That's hot stuff. Because of all the predictors, the soothsayers, the various psychics that I've had on this program, nobody, Nobody, and longtime listeners will vouch for this, nobody has even come close to the accuracy of Evelyn Paglini. I mean, this woman has called big ones, and they've been dead on the money each and every time. Now that, of course, demands my attention, and it should demand your attention. When somebody gets that many big things right ahead of time, not easily called things, and we'll, you know, when we talk to her, we'll kind of document them. Evelyn, you might, if you're listening, search back and recall all the hits you've had, but my God, it just went on and on and on and on. Everything she said has come true. And she's not really a soothsayer, nor does she do predictions. As a matter of course, she's a witch. I once asked for a broom-riding, cauldron-stirring witch and went on a long hunt for such, and I found her, and that was Evelyn Paglini. And then she just got into this prediction thing, and my gosh, she hit one after another after another after another. Really freaky stuff, folks. She's right on the money, and she'll be here tonight after about 30 minutes of open lines. So my suggestion is turn the radio volume up, get comfortable, because it's coming. Yes, other side of the world, fairly adjacent to the equator. Really is a very different world here. And I know I keep saying this, but one of these times, I'm going to come on the air and we're going to talk about what it's like here in the Philippines. It's an amazing, amazing place. And it's such a different world that when you step off the airplane, it's like going, into a different dimension or something. Glenn Warner in Snohomish, Washington says, "Hey, Art, the reason your cat chewed the buttons off your Windows 7 laptop computer is obvious. She's a Mac user. Smart kitty. Smart Alex.

0: Right, and I heard you, or not you, it was George, talking about witchcraft.
1: Yes.
0: And I was at a camp where they had a lodge. I was 7 or 8 years old. I'm 42 now. And my sisters had gone upstairs into the upper loft to go to sleep, and I was downstairs. My mother and her husband were drinking wine, and they started playing with a Ouija board. And I remember clearly seeing a horseshoe come off the top of the mantle and flinging around the room and then putting itself back on the wall upside down.
1: Ouija boards are not to be played with, Phil. I mean, it's that simple. I have a story about a Ouija board that I still will not tell publicly. And you don't play with a Ouija board. I'm not so sure that it's a Ouija board itself, Phil, but when you intentionally sit down with a Ouija board, which ostensibly is to communicate with spirits or the dead, you're opening a door.
0: Oh, I mean, that's what I was wondering. I said I was 7 or 8 years old, 6, 7, 8. I don't know. I was that age. I know I was under 10.
1: Right.
0: But it just, the horseshoe was hanging up on the mantle, and then it came off the wall and swung around the entire room and put itself back on the wall upside down.
1: It's a good thing it didn't bean somebody. Look, I'm telling you, and this is not a joke, don't mess around with Ouija boards. It's that simple. Again, I'm not sure it's the board itself, but it's a matter of intent. When you sit down in front of a Ouija board, you and others, your intent is to speak with the other side in one fashion or another, or, you know, to see something funny or cute or scary. Not smart. Not wise. I mean, just think of it this way. Just on the off chance that all of it's true and you really can invite spirits from the other side, why would you intentionally wish to do that and inflict upon yourself and your family and others and friends what might walk through that door? Bakersfield, California has Brian. Hi, Brian.
2: Good evening, Art. Good to talk with you again. Brian from Bakersfield. Spoke with you years ago.
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2: You mentioned the story about the stillborn baby who
1: yes.
2: was resuscitated at long last, and he asked the question, where was, I believe it was a girl, where was she during
1: interim? That's
2: and
1: right.
2: I cannot pretend, nor would I venture to pontificate as to where she was, but I do recall that, I believe it's Ecclesiastes 12:7 that says the soul returns to God upon death, or something to that effect. And I do believe, whatever else might be said about this incident, that there's no question in my mind whatsoever that this was a divine intervention, and if we can call it a miracle, it's as close to a miracle as anything, any anecdote I've heard.
1: Oh, I'm with you all the way. You know, people say things like, maybe they just didn't check properly or something like that, but that's simply not true. They did it all. They did every single thing they could. They went, of course, for a child, they'd go to extraordinary measures for resuscitation before declaring a child dead, and they did. This child was not alive. Simple as that, not alive. 20 minutes, no heartbeat, no breathing, no oxygen to the brain, dead. And then, on Mama's chest, the baby began to live after quite some time. So, you know, I'm not buying into the other one at all. I surely cannot.

0: tell you what really did happen, but I can tell you that it wasn't an error in you know, detection of a heartbeat. I mean, they would have gone through extraordinary measures before declaring a child irretrievably gone. Bonnie in Oak Ridge, Tennessee. Hello, Bonnie.
1: Art Bell, my friend, what an honor to finally speak with you.
0: Oh, well, thank you.
1: I have been a long, long time listener, and I would like to tell you my story as a young Army wife when my husband returned from Vietnam to Fort Hood. My first child was stillborn, and it was a little boy, and of course, 30 years ago, they didn't have all the medical advances they have now.
0: Right.
1: But I had carried that child, and it had lived within me, and I knew the child was alive. And when he was born, tragically, the umbilical cord was wrapped around the neck, and the baby did not survive.
0: Right.
1: And I was blessed to have a physician who was kind enough to give my husband and I some time with the baby. And I had the experience that the doctors were trying to describe to this mother, you know, where there's certain movement and what have you.
0: Yes.
1: In our case, my son did not. But about 10 or 15 minutes as we were holding him, and I looked at my husband and said, would you like to hold him? And he shook his head. He was in such pain, as we both were. And for one moment, that little baby opened his eyes, and he looked at me.
0: Oh, my God.
1: And he looked towards my husband. And I said, look, he's opened his eyes. And just at that moment, the doctor came in. And I believe, I'm a Christian, and I don't consider myself a overly religious person, but I am a Christian, and I'm a spiritual person. And I believe that God gave me that moment of recognition that the child I had carried had lived, was alive, and was going on to a better place. That's how I choose to think of it. And when I heard the story a few days ago about this lady and the mother and this and the father, I cannot tell you how happy. You can just imagine the joy that I felt for her, having had a different result myself. And
0: well,
1: I
0: of course, you know, the doctors would tell you, no, it was a, even the opening
1: exactly.
0: of the eyes was a reflex. But inside of you, you know.
1: Right. And in my case, as I said, there was a different outcome, and the child did not survive. But the child gave me a gift from God, as I felt my child was a gift from God to me. And that was that one moment of recognition. Yes, I have lived, and I will be with you again someday. And the last thing I'd like to tell you very, very quickly, I go so far back, you were in Pahrumps, Nevada.
0: Pahrumps, Nevada, yes.
1: And you were having back problems, and that's when I discovered you. And Ramona was still living, and I remembered
0: yes.
1: a comment you made about the body is a remarkable thing except for the engineering of the back.
0: Correct.
1: And I was recovering from a severe automobile accident. And then years went by, and Ramona went on her way, and I was listening the night you announced the big change in your life, that you had met a lady and you were going to change your life abruptly. I did not know if you had children. I knew about kitty cats and all that, and but I didn't know if you had children. And when you made that announcement of you had met this lady and you were going to start a new life, et cetera, a few weeks or so after that, I had a dream, Art. And, of course, we all dream. I don't remember mine too well. But I had a dream. And you were holding a baby with a lovely lady with her arms on your shoulder, and you were both gazing at this beautiful baby girl. Can
0: well,
1: you imagine how I felt when I found out Asia was born?
0: That you should try imagining how I felt. All right, Liz, I've got to go, but thank you very, very, very, very much. I appreciate it. Yes, yes, it's quite remarkable, and I don't want to go really deeply into it, but when you lose somebody that you thought was your lifelong partner, you have a choice, and you can either go on with your life. Eventually, you make this decision, or not, and I did make the decision to proceed, and boy, it has it's been quite a path, to say the least. And that little bundle that we gazed at, as you pointed out, as I said earlier, you can see her now. She's up on coasttocoastam.com, and she is something else. She is simply remarkable. Let's go all the way to Manhattan, New York City. Angelina, you're on the air. Good morning.
2: Oh, hey, good morning, Art, and welcome back. Always nice to hear your voice.
0: Thank you.
2: I wanted to talk about something else, but I wanted to make a quick comment, if I may, about the situation with the newborn. When I hear that story, I don't so much hear, I mean, it is obviously a miracle of some sorts, but what I hear is shocking ignorance of the medical community, in this case, in their attitude towards newborns. Perhaps maybe, what they said, there was no detectable heartbeat. Maybe that just means that whatever instrumentation they were using is not sufficient for newborns. In natural childbirth.
0: Maybe, but this was a neonatal unit in Australia, with the latest of everything.
2: Yeah,
0: and
2: exactly. Maybe it's not appropriate for newborns. Maybe what MDs think, I'm sorry for cutting you off, but maybe what MDs think of as being, high tech and, blah, blah, blah, is not appropriate for newborns. In natural childbirth, they generally do immediately put the baby right on the mother's breast so that the baby who's heard her heartbeat for 9 months can hear the mother's heartbeat immediately
0: right.
2: as soon as they're born, and that stimulates it. And it's not uncommon in natural childbirth for a baby that's, somewhat unresponsive as soon as it comes out. When it's put on the mother's chest, it immediately kicks in, or soon, warms up and kicks in and, comes to what we term as to life. Maybe we need to apply different, or MDs need to apply different standards to infants. How about that theory,
0: Well, maybe physicians, which tend not to believe in God, by the way. They generally don't. Physicians, doctors, scientists, people like that, as a general rule, say that again, tend just not to believe in God. However, I'm not buying the, they just missed the heartbeat or they missed the breathing nonsense. This was a modern Australian hospital, NICU unit, and they had all the latest of everything, and they didn't declare and wouldn't declare an infant like this stillborn dead, unless it really was. Simple as that. They wouldn't. And they would go to every extraordinary measure you can imagine to revive it. So, people toss the word around miracle pretty easily, but this comes as close to what I would call a real, honest-to-God miracle, as you can imagine. In Roslyn, New York, here is Richard. Morning, Richard.
3: Good morning, Art. How are you doing? Good to hear your voice again, sir.
0: Great to be here.
3: Yeah, no, I had spoken to you a couple of months ago when you had a fascinating conversation about consciousness. I forget who it was on. And I made a suggestion about a book called Consciousness Speaks.
0: Mm-hmm.
3: And I was wondering if you remember that or whether you ever have a chance to pick that book up and take a look at it.
0: I haven't seen it over here. I comb bookstores like crazy over here, and I haven't seen it yet.
3: Yeah, because I thought for you personally, it might open the door, if it's in the script, that is. It might open the door to answer a lot of your questions, Great book. The guy's name is Balsekar, Balsekar.
0: Mm-hmm.
3: And
0: what is the general tone of the book? I mean, what?
3: Well, he's a very successful retired banker in India, and had a realization, and it's more or less people who have curious questions about consciousness, and he gives them answers. He works off three premises, which I can't remember off the top. I think one of them is consciousness is all there is.
0: Mm-hmm.
3: Nothing happens except by the will of God, including that child that opened its eyes for a moment with the mother and gave her that, you know, reassuring thing as the previous caller. She was right on, by the way. And there was something else. There are three premises that it works on, but it's much more involved than that, and it gets your mind to open up and view consciousness as something other than the way it's looked at in a traditional textbook.
0: Well, I am of the opinion that eventually scientists are going to discover that consciousness is the strongest force in the universe. Now, that's an awfully wild statement to make, and right now, you know, we can't concentrate and move a feather on, from one side of the table to the other. But I'm telling you, having done the experiments I did, I don't know if you recall those.
3: Oh, yeah.
0: It's going to be proven to be the strongest, most potent, important force in the universe.
3: Oh, definitely.
0: And I won't be around to see it happen, but I'm telling you, mark my words.
3: You may be. Not on this plane, but you may be around.
0: As a single drop of rain, perhaps. All right. Listen, thank you very much for the call. We're woefully short on time. New York City, again. Sarah, hello.
4: Hello. Well, let me see. These baby stories, especially the woman who just told her story a couple back, definitely heartrending. Made me think about a top-notch physician that you had on that was sort of a morgue kind of, I don't know, I guess you did autopsies or worked in a morgue, test somebody.
0: Yes.
4: You had her on once or twice, and she stated, and I've heard this over and over, more than I'd like to believe.
0: Very quickly, we're out of time.
4: Okay. Even with our so-called advanced diagnostic technology, she was saying that there are people whose breathing and heart rates are so subtle that they do go unnoticed and people are declared dead. I think
0: Absolutely correct. But again, dealing with no oxygen for 20 minutes, no oxygen to the brain, I should have been just simple dead meat, but this child was alive. Well, normal reflexes after 20 minutes. It's just an amazing story. I'm Art Bell. This is Coast to Coast AM. All right, here we go. It's been a very long time since Dr. Paglini's been on the air. But as I said earlier in the show, if you're just joining, nobody. Not all the psychics, not all the predictors and the remote viewers and the what have you who have made predictions on this program have ever had a record that's within miles of Evelyn Paglini's, period. And she's not really a prediction person. It just sort of began to happen on the program, and she hit so many that it began to, you know, send a little tingle down my spine. I mean, big things. We'll sort of review with her some of the things. Parapsychologist Dr. Evelyn Paglini is one of the leading authorities on the occult and the supernatural in the United States, and when she's on this show, the world, I guess. Evelyn began learning natural magic from her grandfather at the age of 4 and is now a psychic, metaphysical teacher, lecturer, consultant. She has set precedent in the Texas court system on a child abuse case with ritual overtones, worked with law enforcement on missing persons and murder cases involving the occult and the supernatural. She is a spiritual warrior. It's a very interesting phrase, isn't it? Spiritual warrior. Coming up in a moment, Dr. Evelyn Paglini. Dr. Evelyn Paglini, welcome back to Coast AM.
5: Well, thank you so much for having me. It's a pleasure to be with you and your audience.
0: Well, it's a pleasure to have you big time, and it has been so long. But what sticks in my mind, Evelyn, is the remarkable, incredible record you've had of predictions. And I wonder if you can recall for the audience some you made. I mean, these were all on air, so there's no fudging any of it. I mean, you know, they were all recorded well before they occurred here on the air. So it's not like, you know, some psychics will tell you this. Oh, I predicted this and I predicted that. But boy, when it's on the air, that's that.
5: Well, I remember a couple right off the bat. I would have to say the hurricane season of 2005, which was Katrina and Rita.
0: Oh, yes.
5: And that was something I couldn't get out of my mind. I knew it was going to be an extremely difficult, devastating hurricane season, and we certainly had one.
0: But you went well
5: another.
0: Beyond
5: they
0: just
5: were, like,
0: predicting hurricanes.
5: Pardon
0: yeah,
5: me?
0: you went well beyond that. You said massive numbers of people will be evacuated, and so forth and so on. It was really
5: nailing
0: it.
5: Yeah, I just saw thousands of people being evacuated. I saw tens of billions of dollars worth of damage, and I just couldn't believe it. It was like one after another.
0: Mm-hmm. That's right.
5: And then I know also the Virginia Tech massacre.
0: Mm-hmm.
5: That 32 people that were killed by that crazed person. And certainly the fires that have been going on. And then,
0: the economy? You remember?
5: The economy. I did about 2006. I remember the telling people about the stock market
0: right.
5: going down to 700. They didn't want to believe me. And I told them to stop using their homes as an ATM machine.
0: Yeah.
5: And I said that there was going to be massive foreclosures.
0: That's right. That's right. It was one after another after, and there were more. I mean, it was just, and so, I guess I'd like to ask you, how do these things come to you? In what form?
5: Well, sometimes it depends. It will happen in a vision. There may be images that will cross what I call the screen of my mind. Other times it happens when I'm doing ritual at night and I'm calling upon the elements. In other cases, I will get information because I'm doing so many clients around the world and I'm looking into their future. And I try to go a year or 2 years, so I see a trend that happens with so many people having so many problems in so many particular arenas or areas.
0: Okay. So sometimes the screen of your mind, meaning almost like a TV screen, you see these
5: images,
0: things appearing.
5: They come in nanoseconds. And sometimes they will come with sound, and other times they will come with sound and a lot of emotion, especially when I'm seeing something that's very devastating, like a Katrina or a Rita or earthquakes. Just like when I get into weather big. When I get into weather, that's when I start to see and feel the emotion, the fear, the anxiety, then the depression. I mean, all of it, it's all there.
0: I read a story a little bit earlier that my wife wanted me to ask you about because she's a little concerned about it. She's seen the movie As Have I, 2012.
5: Mm-hmm.
0: And, December 21st, I think, 2012.
5: Right.
0: And I thought, good movie, great special effects. It'll never happen. And here I have this story tonight from a scientist in India who's saying it just may well occur. It's the end, of course, of the Mayan calendar. And I always just thought, the Mayans got sick of making calendars and just stopped. And I think I still somewhat embrace that, but this story worries me. Any insights at all about December 21, 2012?
5: I have called the cleansing of Earth for the last couple of years. I said we were in a countdown, and I said that there was going to be an escalation of devastation and catastrophic events that were going to occur. This is all happening, will continue to happen. And yes, 2012 has a lot to do with it. It's the purification of Earth. With this, there is also going to be what I will call a vibrational change. And so, therefore, we will have our consciousness raised and lifted. You will notice in the next couple of years, more and more people will be coming forward because their sensitivity, psychic abilities will be being turned on. Children will be coming with extraordinary abilities. And that's all part of the process of what is going on as far as the 2012, the cleansing of Earth, this devastation, this catastrophic cycles that we are in.
0: Well, that's consciousness raising for those who are left, and that's what's concerning me. There's going to be some sort, when you say cleansing of Earth, that could mean a lot. I mean, that could mean millions of people or billions of people even not here anymore. Great for the consciousness of those remaining on Earth.
5: I'm not getting billions. I'm not getting that.
0: Good.
5: Okay, I feel that there is going to be several areas of the planet that will cause much pain and crying and fear because of the loss of life that will be in maybe the tens of thousands, hundreds of thousands.
0: And do you, you say some portions of the Earth. Do you have any specific areas that you're concerned about?
5: Well,
0: he asks as he closes his eyes and grits his teeth.
5: Well, I'll tell you, when I get more into the weather, I was looking at an awful lot of flooding and an awful lot of, again, earthquakes. It seems, and I called in the beginning of the year on a show called The Joe Who Show, I called it the Year of the Earthquake. And when I was on the show with Coast to Coast, I had mentioned that I had felt an awful lot of crying and an awful lot of desperation and fear from earthquakes. And when Haiti hit and then Chile, it was like, this is just the beginning. And so I'm feeling that there's going to be more earthquakes and they are going to take devastating tolls. And I'm also feeling a lot of flooding. It seems like the elements are in full force, Art, and they don't want to quit. And so you're going to have flooding, especially what I'm worried about is the East Coast. I keep seeing the East Coast being flooded dramatically, the coastal towns being flooded. I see superstorms with high winds that want to come in, and they seem to come up from Florida and then just track way up the East Coast. Now, I already called that there was going to be flooding in the Midwest, and you see what's happening in Wisconsin and in Ohio.
0: Yes.
5: That's just the beginning. There's more. And that I already called in the beginning of the year. Well, I see more of the Midwest flooding. I see more of the upper Midwest flooding beside the East Coast. I also see it down toward Texas. And so
0: well, I guess that would come with big storms, all right.
5: Yes. I'm getting superstorms. In fact, it reminded me of your coming global superstorm book. Because I'm not only getting the rain and the flooding, but the wind. This roaring, roaring wind. I mean, it's got to be high mileage to have this kind of roar that I'm hearing.
0: Well, when cold air meets warm air, which occurs in the U.S. Midwest frequently, that's what you get, are gigantic, monstrous. That's what creates these monstrous storms.
5: And you know what, that you think that that is not bad enough, and then you take a look at the fires, and they continue. Not only now in California am I worried about October and November especially, but I feel that there is going to be fires that are going to be started deliberately. I've said this once before, and I was right.
0: You sure were. That was another one I forgot
5: that
0: to.
5: That was right, and five firemen died.
0: That's right. You said
5: I'm
0: that it
5: would be. I'm saying it again, and I've got it in more than one state. It is planned. It is deliberate. They are taking advantage of a dry season and the heat wave, which I also called, and has continued. They are going to take advantage of it, and there's going to be fires in several states that are arson. And that's part of what I was getting, like a homegrown terrorism.
0: Right. Evelyn, that leads to another question, and it's a social question more than anything else, but what's happening in the United States to the people? I know economic times are rough in the U.S. right now, but God, what's happening to the people, Evelyn? There was a time when conditions got dry and people didn't automatically go out and begin to set fires intentionally, and now they do. There's been some sort of massive social change in the country, and I could go on and on about it. It's not just fires, but we'll take that as an example right now. What's happened to people? There's some sort of profound change.
5: Well, I want to call it evil on the rise. I want to call it negativity seeping in and taking hold and bending people who may be out of desperation, may be out of fear or anxiety, losing their job, losing their homes. Maybe that's the cause. But I'm also picking up that it's almost like a plan of an organization that wants homegrown people to turn on each other and to turn on their country.
0: Well, that's happening. It's happening, and I don't...
5: And it's like they're being brainwashed.
0: Yeah,
5: maybe because
0: I don't
5: I'm
0: understand.
5: Into the paranormal, but that's where my mind keeps going. I said, they're being sent like signals. They're being manipulated. They're being mind-controlled in some way to think like this, to be exposed to it. It's almost like they're looking for their vulnerability, and they found them.
0: It's a mystery to me, Evelyn, what's going on with people in the U.S. It's an honest-to-God mystery. You're a spiritual warrior. What does that mean?
5: I fight evil on all fronts. I level the playing field. I teach people how to use magic so that they can not only better their lives, but that they can protect themselves against psychic attack and curses, spells, hexes.
0: Can you go after evil on the kind of scale we were just talking about?
5: Yes,
0: I understand you can do individual things, and you certainly have. But on the kind of scale we're talking about here, an entire country that's beginning to go, I don't know what it's doing, but it's strange. I mean, that's a kind of evil. Can you go after a massive amount of evil like that?
5: One person can make a difference, but when you pull the consciousness and you know the power of the mind collectively, when you focus that attention on it, yes, you can fight evil. That's why the more people out there who get into magic, who get into the discipline and the power of the mind, will be able to, again, not only help themselves, but help mankind.
0: Well, There are things going on in the United States, and I guess to some degree the rest of the world too, that just absolutely confuse me. Crimes that are so evil is the only word for them. I mean, the torture of young people, the molestation of young people, the all these crimes that are what I used to call head shakers that you just don't understand. It's just.
5: Well, you see, the Vatican has been having scandal after scandal, and there's more to come out. You see that you have got ministers falling from the pulpit because of sexual liaisons, and that's going to continue. There's going to be more scandal in churches in the Vatican.
0: You had some connection with Father Malachi Martin back when I was having him on the air, you recall?
5: Yes, I do.
0: He told me again and again and again that evil is spreading and getting bigger in the world and the U.S. specifically. And I guess that's going on unabated, huh?
5: Yes, it is. It has increased tenfold. And it's not only within the church, which he tried to explain and expose, but it also is just out there. You are meeting people, and when you look into their eyes, you can see they are soulless. There's an emptiness there. Right. They're dead inside.
0: Right. That's exactly what Father Malachi Martin said. He actually said you can walk down the street, you can look into somebody's eyes, and you can see they're dead. You can see that they've made a perfect deal with the devil.
5: And they are soulless. In fact, you once had a person, a woman, call on air who had offered her child to Satan.
0: That's right.
5: And so that still goes out there, the breeding of infants just for that reason is still going on out there. There are those out there who seek
0: nothing
5: power.
0: Scares me like that, Evelyn. Nothing. I know the program you're talking about, and you know that one. I mean, to my dying day, I will remember as probably one of the scariest programs I've ever done in my whole life. She was not. She wasn't with the rest of us. This woman really was evil. She really was evil. And she had given her child to the devil. That's right. Just an incredible program. All right, we've got to take a break here, Evelyn. So much to do tonight. A spiritual warrior named Dr. Evelyn Paglini is my guest. Aside from the predictions, we'll talk a lot about what witchcraft is and what it is not. From the other side of the world, I'm Art Bell. That would be me. Now, coming up in a moment, I'm going to ask Dr. Paglini about the economy. I really want to know about the economy. I hear the economists in the U.S. have declared the recession over. Obviously, they don't get down to the street very frequently because, according to my friends, people I talk to, it's anything but over. With this many people out of work, and I know, you know, the economists suggest that the job market in any recovery is the last thing to return. But most economists now are predicting the job situation is going to get even worse, double digits. It's actually already in double digits. You know, according to their figures, we're near 10% unemployment, just barely under 10%, and it will hit double figures again. Now, yes, the stock market has recovered substantially, but, you know, the stock market is the market, and it's, I don't know what to say about it, and I don't know whether I believe in this market recovery anyway. If you look back to the Great Depression, you'll find there was exactly this, the kind of period we're having right now, where everybody is talking about the market recovering. And then, of course, she went the second time. And the second time she went, it turned out to be the Great Depression. Now, people expressed concern about the possibility of a double dip. That's sort of a mild phrase. Doesn't sound too bad, double dip, right? But when they had the double dip in the Great Depression, that's exactly what it became, was the Great Depression. So I want to ask about the economy. It's important to everybody. It's worrisome. And I'm telling you, as I talk to my friends, there are stores closing en masse. There are houses empty. The rate at which banks are taking them back has never been seen before, or at least in our life, my lifetime, never. So they may consider it over. I don't, and I'm sure many of you don't, and we'll find out what Evelyn thinks in a moment. Well, all right. Evelyn, with regard to the economy, continuing to improve, if that's what's happening right now, or a double dip or a depression ahead, how do you see the economy?
5: I had said that there was 1,000 days before the economic engine would really start to take off. And right now we're still on target. I don't feel that there's going to be any lifting as far as Main Street is concerned until the late spring of 2012.
0: Wow.
5: That's when some confidence will begin to return. You have 7 million people unemployed. It's going to take years to get that many people back to work. And you have over 6 million and counting foreclosures, homes that are empty. It will take 2 to 3 years just to get those off the books.
0: But do we have enough hamburger joints to employ that many people?
5: No, we don't.
0: I hate to be that flip, but, you know,
5: see, the glut is
0: in,
5: so...
0: in the old days, Evelyn, when we had, you know, economic boom times, and then, I mean, there's a business cycle, you know, up and down and up and down. I understand that. But in the old days when we'd be down, a president would come on TV and say, well, the basic American economy is sound. I can't say that anymore. It's not sound. We don't have industry to be employing these people anymore. So,
5: that's right. The jobs are not coming back.
0: So,
5: and so we have to reinvent. We have to diversify. You're going to see so many people that will be starting home businesses out of their kitchen, their basement, and their garage. They will be reinventing themselves because they have to. These jobs are not coming back.
0: No, I don't think they are. And but you're saying that people will be able to do that. They'll reinvent themselves.
5: Yes, they will. And I feel that there are opportunities out there. I just don't want to stay on the down. I want to see that there are opportunities out there for people. And if they tap into their sixth sense, if they tap into their psychic abilities, they're going to get some insight and some answers. You know, cash is still king. And so let's just talk about housing. There are more people out there that need to rent now than ever because they have lost homes. And so there is an investment opportunity, and cash is king.
0: Oh, yes.
5: You can get out there and buy pennies on the dollar, and you can have investment and cash flow from rental properties.
0: Yes, and all that cash is sitting on the sidelines right now, still scared. That's why it hasn't begun to happen. You would think people would be jumping on these incredibly inexpensive homes to buy, but...
5: But the loans aren't coming through from the bank, but creative financing is now taking hold.
0: There is that. But even the people with the cash are afraid to make the move because they're not sure it's the bottom yet. So you're saying 2012.
5: Another year, year and a half, they have excellent opportunities at a buyer's market. Excellent opportunities for the next couple
0: years. So if you had a lot of money, cash sitting on the sidelines, would you begin to buy homes now?
5: Yes, I would. Very slowly, and I would make an extremely good deals. Yes, there are excellent opportunities out there, not just in home real estate, but in commercial.
0: Mm-hmm. Yes. No, it's true. I know. It's true. So it's going to get better, in your opinion, the economy anyway.
5: Late spring of 2012. Between now and then, you've got to tighten your belt. You've got to hold on. They're not going to call this a double dip recession because, according to the official statement, the recession ended June of 2009.
0: Yeah.
5: And so they will have to call this maybe another recession. But I feel that we've got another punch coming. That's why I'm saying not until late spring of 2012 will there be breathing room where Main Street starts to feel confident again. But between now and then, you're going to have to tighten your belt. And also, there will be, though, opportunities in construction and in health care because I feel that, well, one, I'm very afraid of this flu season.
0: Oh.
5: Okay? I'm getting a very bad feeling about this flu season. I feel that there will be more deaths than normal. I know we get about 30,000 to 36,000. But there's something wrong with this flu season. This one is deadly.
0: Oh, boy.
5: And so,
0: well,
5: besides
0: I went out. Our flu season here is opposite of the U.S. We've already been through it. We all did here in the house, go out and get flu shots. How do you feel about the flu shots?
5: I don't. I'm very hesitant. I don't like what I'm picking up. I feel that everybody should make their own decision, but not me. I won't get one.
0: You won't get one?
5: No. even though I feel this is a very bad flu season, next one even worse. But I'm worried about this one. There's something that's bothering me. It hasn't come in quite clear enough. That in construction, and construction was because of all of the devastation that had all the bridges and roads and dams and homes that have to be rebuilt.
0: That's right.
5: And so I felt that there was a big input as far as that was concerned. All your commodities will do well. I had been touting since I've been on since 98, gold and silver and palladium. Thank you. Thank you. I've made a lot of people money. People listened. And now look at gold. It's pushing 1,300.
0: I know.
5: And I feel that it will definitely keep going up. And that's not because of just the economy, but because of fear. And do you know that there is a movement out there that even wants to get our currency to be not only devalued, but not to be the currency of the world?
0: I know.
5: And that bothers me, too. It's like, again, this underhandedness going on.
0: Well, we have borrowed so much to stimulate I don't know how we're going to pay it back. I have no idea. And that's going to affect the dollar. You're absolutely right. Can you feel where the dollar is headed?
5: I feel that we are in trouble with the dollar. That's why there's this mass exit. I feel that there will be something that will come in to try to prop it up and stabilize it, but for how long, I don't know. That's why I still like the commodities. I still like gold and silver and palladium, because I still feel that I feel that silver is so undervalued. That's the poor man's gold. It always has been.
0: Mm-hmm.
5: And so very definitely I would tell people to put more than 10 or 15%.
0: Well, when you're in another country, as I am, Evelyn, you watch the exchange rates, you know, between local currency and the U.S. dollar, and we can see it changing, and it's scary. It really is scary. And there are countries now talking about, instead of using the dollar, coming up with a basket of currencies for safety, you know, the Chinese currency and some others, instead of the dollar. And even though it has not massively occurred yet, there are moves in that direction.
5: I agree. And that's what I'm picking up. And beside that, you have what I'm going to say, I want to call China a problem, not just with the trade, not just with the currency, but with something that is very secretive and sinister that is being plotted. And so I'm going to say, with all of the wars that are going on, Afghanistan and Iraq, the things I would worry about, the places I would worry about, China, Iran, and then Mexico. I call Mexico the war next door.
0: So does NBC. The war next door is the truth. And if you look at what's going on in Mexico right now, God, it's scary. It's the drug cartels, but man,
5: you're
0: the border towns.
5: Death, so much death. You're going to have so much fighting. So many out-and-out AK fights, wars, machine guns, the whole nine yards on the borders. I mean, you're going to think you're watching a movie.
0: Well, one big question is it going to come across the border?
5: Yes. That's why I'm saying the war next door is escalating, and somebody better pay attention, or we're going to lose citizens. And as far as Iran is concerned, I kept on seeing Iran as a serpent swallowing up something. And my feeling is that it's being cagey and laying in the weeds, like as if it's going to pounce and swallow. It's like it's going after another country.
0: You mean as in Iraq, for example?
5: Iran is, yes.
0: We have taken our combat troops out of Iraq. We still certainly have troops that can fight there, and we're depending on the local force to hold things together, but...
5: Well, then maybe that's the serpent swallowing. That's what I got. I got Mexico, Iran, and then China. And these were the things that we had to watch that were going to increase, escalate, and cost lives.
0: Well, China would be capable of producing economic Armageddon because they hold so much, you know, U.S. So many bonds, so many everything, that if they were to call it or suddenly dump all their dollars, it would produce a sort of an economic Armageddon. Are you concerned about that?
5: I'm concerned about this here triangle, which is what I kept saying, the trade, the currency, and this other sinister aspect. There's something that's going on underneath this third way of... The way I want to call it is, I don't want to say it wrong. It's almost like when somebody wanted to poison you slowly. Okay? That's the best way I can feel it.
0: I understand.
5: They're using all three.
0: So you think they're working together intentionally or just...
5: Oh, yeah. No, this is intentional.
0: All intentional.
5: Yeah, that's why I said if we want to talk about war, this is where the war is really going to be, and those are going to be the wars, Mexico, Iran, and then China. And China's the biggest one, the longest one, because it's more manipulative. The other two will be almost, you know, be able to see it. This one is very insidious.
0: And you still maintain this kind of evil can be combated.
5: Yes, always has been, always will be.
0: Have you gone to work on it? I mean, are you actually working on some of this, trying to change what otherwise may be?
5: Yes, I have been for the last 3 years. I have others out there doing the same. There are so many people out there that are into magic. They see what's happening, and they are using it. And they're using it in order to combat evil.
0: Mm-hmm. Let's talk about magic for a moment. A lot of listeners are quite Christian, of course, and when they hear witch and magic and that sort of thing, they go, oh, come on. A simple question, but is magic real?
5: Well, magic has always been. It's in every culture, across every continent, throughout the ages. And yes, it's real. And every person has the ability to tap into nature and the elements and to use its vibration and its forces to influence, to manipulate, and sometimes to change or to bring into the physical plane of existence a desired goal.
0: What is the source of magic, Evelyn? I mean, is it...
5: God.
0: It's God?
5: Yeah. God is the one that has provided us with nature and the elements.
0: And it's nature through God. God's at the one end, but it's nature. Because I know that in witchcraft you call on...
5: I call on the elements like earth, air, wind, and fire.
0: Mm-hmm.
5: And I will call on the vibrations and the forces of natural plants and essential oils. I will use the psychology of color.
0: Color has power.
5: Color,
0: huh?
5: Has a vibration.
0: Huh.
5: Everything has a vibration.
0: I know, for example, you use different colored candles, right?
5: Yes. You will use a specific color in order to get a result. And so, like, say you wanted to draw or attract love or stimulate strength and energy, you'd use the color of red. And if you wanted to increase passion, you would use the color of red. If you wanted to... remove a negativity, you would use black. If you wanted to, let's say, put a shield of protection around you, you would use the color of white. If you wanted prosperity and growth, then you'd use the color of green. They use it in packaging, okay, in products. They realize the vibration of color. And when you put it around your home, when you're using it in candle burning or in ritual, then mm-hmm. each color has a vibration of either of attraction or repelling or protection.
0: What do you say to people who say, look, I'm a Christian, this is nonsense. You know, if you want change, pray to God. Don't light candles.
5: Well, you are, and God has also provided all of nature, the herbs and the essential oils that you use for protection or for attraction are given to us by whom?
0: Mm-hmm.
5: And so why can we not tap into the repellent or the attraction of it and use it for ourselves, for our homes, for our...
0: Let's take love as an example. I've seen a number of movies about witchcraft where, a spell is used to cause somebody to fall in love with somebody else, and it always seems to go wrong. In other words, they almost become a stalker of that person. They get so hooked on that person, they think they're so in love with that person that they can't stop. And we're on a break. I don't watch the clock, Evelyn. When I get involved in something like this, it gets so wild. So we'll ask about this when we get back. But everybody's seen the movies where, you know, love potion number 9 or whatever is used, and then I suppose abused. Be right back. Now, it is. Love is probably the best reason to be alive, wouldn't you say? I mean, what would the world really be without love? Not much. Not much at all. So love is central to everything. Can somebody have a spell put on them? Can they be made to fall in love? I think the answer to that is yes. We'll ask Evelyn about love in a moment. All right, we're back. Every now and then we lose a connection. It just occurs. It's one of those things when you do a show from the other side of the world. Evelyn Paglini, Dr. Evelyn Paglini is my guest. And in a moment we're going to talk about love. But just very quickly, I would like to give out my email address. So grab a pen. And then I'm going to allow Evelyn to give out whatever information, contact information she would like to. If you'd like to get hold of me, I'm trying my best, I really am, to answer my emails. And I'm really putting an effort into it. So if you want to fire me an email, I am ArtBell, ArtBell, at mindspring.com. That's ArtBell, ArtBell, lowercase, at mindspring, mindspring.com. That's it. Evelyn, before we get too deep into the show, I want to allow you to do the same thing, whether it's a newsletter you have or a book or anything else, or I know you do individual, or you used to do individual consultations for people on occasion.
5: Yes, I still do.
0: You do that. All right. If somebody wants that, how do they get hold of you?
5: Well, they have a phone number of 818-700-9345.
0: And okay, let me give it out. Area code 818-700-9345. Cool number.
5: Thank you. And
0: so,
5: they can also get me at mysticalblend.com.
0: Mysticalblend.com. Okay, and I know that you sell some of the accoutrements of witchcraft as well, right?
5: Yes. May I give out my snail mail? I have a lot of people who do not have computers.
0: Of course. Yes.
5: I would like to give out them because this way, if they need a catalog, I'll be more than happy to send it out to them.
0: Good.
5: And that's at Mystical Blend, P.O. Box 579-32 Sherman Oaks, California, 91413.
0: Okay, let's see if I've got that. Mystical Blend, P.O. Box 57932, Sherman Oaks, California, 91413.
5: Yes.
0: Okay. All right. It's true. A lot of people don't have computers. It's hard for me to believe, but it's true. They don't.
5: Well, they remind me every once in a while. They'll send me a note, and they'll say, can you please send me a catalog because I don't have a computer. So.
0: Right. And again, that phone number is area code 818-700-9345. Is there a better time to call?
5: Usually.

0: that's good. Or they will find someone and they want to enhance that relationship, and that's even better. And then maybe once the relationship has been enhanced, they want to get it to the altar. And so all of those are very good spells and very good rituals to be performed. But yes, unfortunately, you can put a spell on a person that you shouldn't and have them love you. But remember one thing about any curse or any spell. It's only as powerful as the practitioner.
1: Only as powerful as a practitioner.
0: That's right.
1: I know you said that, you know, it's inherent in all of us that we have this power, that we could, most of us or all of us could, to some degree or another, practice magic. But obviously, there are degrees of inborn talent. I mean, somebody like yourself has been doing it for years. You really know what you're doing. So is it really wise for an amateur to, you know, go get a book on witchcraft and start spelling away?
0: Not spelling away, but learning the basics. Learning meditation, learning visualization, getting a foundation, having a discipline, and then getting involved with nature and the elements to find out how they can tap into those forces and those vibrations and to use them in their daily life to help them to make choices, decisions, moves, to help them in a legal matter. I have people out there that know about magic, always knew it existed, but never thought it would work for them. I had one young man that had a...
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0: ...go to court, and he used magic, and it saved his job.
1: Really?
0: Yes. I have another person who went to court and fortunately, okay, was able to win a custody battle. I have others that have used a health and well-being package to improve their vitality and to take away pain. There's protection for yourself against psychic attack. There are so many people out there that are suffering, and they don't know where to go or who to turn to. And also, you can learn how to use magic to protect your home, your environment, to remove negativity, to attract prosperity, better business. In other words, it doesn't have to go into ceremonial, ritualistic, high magic, where it takes decades to learn. You're not going to be getting involved with creating a familiar or doing evocation and summation. No, you're doing it in your daily life so that your life is better, so that your family is safer.
1: Mm-hmm. Okay, before you came on the air, before we did the show, Bill in Atlantic City, and that's all the identity I'll give, posed a couple of questions. I'd like to read them to you. Dr. Paglini has spoken of her psychic ability. What safeguards does she take to prevent entities from selectively editing the information she receives and using her to disseminate false information? One of the best ways to run a disinformation op is to mix large doses of the truth with small, though significant, doses of disinformation. And we've all heard some of the people, even on the show, who do that. So what kinds of protection and verification does Evelyn use in conjunction with her psychic predictions?
0: Well, first of all, when it gnaws at me and it keeps showing me images, this is not an entity presenting it. As I said, I do a lot of ritual. I call upon the elements. If I'm going to be using the element of fire in order for me to, let's say, remove or destroy an obstacle, there will be a few moments either before or after the ritual where I get images or visions of fires and where they're at and how bad they're going to be or if someone is starting them. So it doesn't come from an entity, and I always have a shield of protection before I do any meditation or I do any ritual work.

0: Okay. The second part of his question, I'm an herbalist. I utilize herbs to heal. There's been a long association of herbalism with witchcraft, but I know nothing about that side of it. Could Evelyn discuss the magical side of herbalism? Is there anything to it? And if so, how does it work?
1: Well, there are so many wonderful books out there on herbs that you can use to help yourself. Just a few. I would say bayberry and mugwort. That would be excellent for attracting wealth and success. You can sprinkle it around your home, your place of business. You can also carry it in a bag, like a mojo bag. Mm-hmm. A gravel root is extremely good to attract a job, believe it or not. And I always, always recommend the herb of boldo leaves or five-finger grass, okay, or hyssop or rosemary for protection. And for money, again, I like the bayberry. I like the mudwort.
0: Okay.
1: Essential oils, if you wanted to use those, okay, you have excellent protection oil, rosemary, rose geranium, okay, wisteria for protection from money attraction, better business, magnet, prosperity.
0: Maybe you can't answer, but why do they work? Evelyn, why?
1: Because some are, I have a vibration of attraction or like a magnetism to them. Others are like a repellent.
0: Okay.
1: And so what you're doing is you're using those essential oils to coincide with what you're trying to achieve. And herbs and roots and resins and essential oils have been used from the beginning of time. We have always offered them as to the kings. We have used them as aroma therapy. We are now using them for consciousness raising. And so, therefore, it's very good to get into. And
0: so a lot of this goes back to the time of Christ or well before.
1: Oh, well before.
0: Well before. All right. I have a lot of emails and messages, Evelyn, and you're going to hear it because we always do when we open the lines, from people who have just had nothing but the most atrocious bad luck in their lives. I mean, like one thing, one disaster, personal disaster after another. And it gets to the point where they think that they've been attacked mm-hmm. or are being attacked.
1: Mm-hmm.
0: So a lot of times that can be absolutely true.
1: Yes,
0: real.
1: It can. Very much so. You can be under psychic attack. There are people out there that have the ability to place a curse or a spell upon you. And they can stop business, destroy your health, relationships.
0: Wow.
1: They can cause all kinds of things to happen within the home, depending on how good the practitioner is, what kind of a spell they're using. Are they sending a familiar? What kind of magic are they using?
0: Evelyn, how do you delineate between somebody who's under attack and somebody who's just having a bad, you know, run of luck?
1: Because the run of luck ends.
0: I guess that's a good point. So if it's been going on for a big portion of your life and it's never ending, there's a good chance you're being attacked.
1: That is correct. And then usually a person will have a sense about it because, I mean, everything just starts to fall apart. Unless a person is aiming in a specific area, and there are some practitioners who want to destroy your marriage or destroy a relationship, and so therefore other things in other areas seem to be all right. But this particular area is being targeted for a specific reason. Again, it depends on the practitioner and what are they trying to achieve.
0: So if somebody is under attack, or they think they're pretty well convinced they're under attack, is there anything they can personally do about it as a general neophyte about magic, or are they best off to come to somebody like yourself?
1: But what they can do is a cleansing and a protection, or a psychic self-defense. It's a ritual which will remove the negativity and send it back to the sender, if indeed it is an individual that is doing the sending, or it will remove the negativity and that which is blocking and stopping you if you are in a negative cycle. And so it's called either cleansing and protection or psychic self-defense.
0: Okay.
1: And what you're doing is removing the negativity and then putting a shield around you that is impenetrable. You can also do that for your home. I've noticed a lot of people have been having a lot of difficulties in their home, where they have walked into a home, purchased a home, and it has either a spirit or a haunting, or it has negative mm-hmm. energy going on,
0: right.
1: And they don't know what to do about it. And what I decided that I would do for the Coast to Coast audience, for those individuals, because I've had a few emails lately, I wanted them to go to mysticalblend.com. And what I did is I put up cleansing and protection of the environment up there.
0: Mm-hmm.
1: So that if they feel that they have a negativity in the home, or they feel that there is something in their home that is possibly a spirit, then this is a good way of cleansing it.
0: Okay, so it's up on the website.
1: Yes, it is.
0: All right. In voodoo, for example, I've heard it said that for somebody to cast a spell on you that's going to really have effect, you've got to believe in that spell. In other words, you've got to believe it can be done to you, and if you believe it can be done to you, it indeed can be done to you. Real magic, is that true, or is it not true? In other words, whether or not you believe, it can be done to you.
1: No, you do not have to believe. It will be done to you. Again, it is as strong as the practitioner is. It depends on the kind of magic they're going to be using. Most people in the field are going to be using what we call imitative and sympathetic magic.
0: Mm-hmm.
1: By so doing, they are going to make an effigy of the person that is the imitative, that which looks like a person.
0: That and sounds then, like voodoo, you know, the doll with the pins.
1: Right. And then they're going to have sympathetic, which is an article of clothing, unwashed, okay, mm-hmm. that is worn close to the body.
0: Mm-hmm.
1: That is infused into the wax figure. And so now you have a link established, and that's why it's called imitative sympathetic, to look like and to have that essence of the individual.
0: Now is one more powerful than the other?
1: Both is what is really good. But the sympathetic is excellent. Most people know the target they're looking at. And so they can visualize that person. But when you have an article of clothing, something of theirs, now you have a real essence, a real link.
0: Wow.
1: And so after you have that, you have consecrated it in the first and last name of the individual. And you're saying something and seeing in your mind that which you want as a result. And that's what happens to the person. So be it above, so be it below. You are manifesting into the physical plane of existence what you desire by what you see and what you do to that effigy.
0: Evelyn, what is the difference between what you do and what the Wiccans do?
1: In what way? I use magic, they use magic, they use natural magic, so do I. I think the only difference is they have a code that it is to harm none.
0: Right.
1: And I'm a spiritual warrior. I don't have that code.
0: So, in other words, if necessity...
1: I fight fire with fire. I fight evil.
0: On past shows, I've heard you kind of get into it with some Wiccans on occasion.
1: And...
0: Well, and I'm not recalling the specifics, but I recall a couple of times you kind of got into it with a couple of Wiccans. Maybe it was over that exact issue. In other words,
1: I believe it is, and I understand where they're coming from, and I believe in what they represent. they just don't understand I have to do something different.
0: Yeah.
1: It's my path.
0: I do understand. And on occasion, there's really no choice. You have to go after somebody. All right, Evelyn, hold it right there. We're talking about witchcraft, real witchcraft. And we will get to the phone, so if you have a specific question for Evelyn Paglini, you'll have that opportunity. From Manila, Philippines, other side of the world, I'm Art Bell. Good morning, or afternoon, or evening, whatever it is, wherever you are. And we do have listeners all over the world. We're going to get to the phones shortly with Dr. Evelyn Paglini. Just a couple of more things. Somebody wanted us to talk a little more about earthquakes because that seemed to be high on Evelyn's agenda. So earthquakes coming up in a moment. Did I really say earthquakes coming up in a moment? That might not have been the perfect phrase to use. Evelyn, you did, though, say, look, let's get as specific as we can. I live now in an area not very far from Sumatra, Indonesia. We hear about earthquakes every day. The people in Southern California are asking me how they're going to fare. The people in Middle America have their own fault to worry about. And, of course, the East Coast as well. So, as specific as you can be, what can you tell me about the earthquakes that are coming?
1: As specific as I can be, I would be worried about California. I'm picking up within the next 12 months there should be two strong earthquakes. As far as the Midwest is concerned, I still feel that there's rattling going on. We've been having that, and that's going to continue. It's going to escalate, but not where I'm seeing big, big damage. And I am definitely, again, worried about the East Coast, but more the flooding than the earthquake.
0: Mm-hmm. Well,
1: and now Europe is going to catch it. I know China, I feel, is going to catch it. Japan, again, is going to get it. And Italy.
0: You live in Sherman Oaks. You're in Southern California.
1: Yes,
0: so
1: I do, and I'm worried.
0: Might you get worried enough if your visions become specific enough that you would leave?
1: I would call immediately, and yes, I would make sure I got the hell out of Dodge.
0: Okay. So, California and the next, within the next year.
1: Within the next year, two major earthquakes.
0: Two major earthquakes.
1: Yeah, two strong earthquakes want to hit California, and I've been doing everything I can with a group of individuals that I know that have really, really been focusing their attention on not having this happen or to lessen the damage or to lessen the intensity.
0: Okay, fingers crossed. I want to ask you about this demon possession. Is demon possession real? Is demon possession rare, or is it more common than we know? Or tell me about it.
1: Demon possession is definitely real. It has been around for centuries. It has been talked about in most of the sacred books. They are supernatural beings, that which has never held a human form. What they wish is, of course, to walk the land. And yes, there is susceptibility, there is vulnerability, and there are those who seek those entities for a specific reason, to gain power, to gain knowledge, to gain riches, and they will offer their souls and the souls of others in order to entice and to enhance what they are asking for.
0: It is possible, in the case of possession, to exorcise such a demon from a person, is it not?
1: Yes, it is, depending on the individual who is going to be doing the exorcism. They have to be well-prepared, well-grounded, and extremely spiritual, because they are going to be putting their soul as well as their life in jeopardy.
0: Mm-hmm. Have you ever participated in an exorcism?
1: Yes, I have. And I've been thrown across a room.
0: Was it successful in the end?
1: Yes, But it took 3 days.
0: 3 days, my God. Evelyn, somebody called early in the show and talked about a Ouija board. Now, what I told that person, I hope I gave them good advice, but I said, look, I don't know if it's a Ouija board itself, but certainly there's intent. When a bunch of people think, you know, having a party and think, oh, this would be fun, get out the Ouija board and let's call the dead or whatever. I'm not so sure it's a Ouija board itself, but the intent of the people who sit down with that board is to open a door. And, you know, once that door is open, why, it's kind of hard to tell who walks through, isn't it?
1: You just hit the nail right on the head. It's not the board. What you're doing is you're putting out a call. You are asking for a spirit or an entity to make its presence known, like you do in a seance. And once
0: so,
1: you
0: in
1: open
0: other words,
1: that door,
0: seance or Ouija board doesn't make any difference. Don't do it.
1: Don't do it. I'm not saying that there are not people out there who have not had very positive outcomes using the Ouija board.
0: Mm-hmm.
1: But there are also many, many stories of people who have used the Ouija board. And a spirit has come through that they have not been able to get rid of.
0: Right.
1: In a seance, it has followed them home. It has infested them, their home and their family. You
0: well,
1: have
0: not
1: opened
0: a
1: up a door.
0: Yeah, I'm not a gambler, and that's what it seems like it is. It's a gamble. Once you open the door, it's a gamble. You don't know who's a-knocking.
1: And if you do not put a shield of protection, if you do not prepare yourself before you go into a seance or before you use a tool that is going to be a portal to the other side, then you are asking for trouble.
0: You, without, it's an interesting question. Do you believe in the other side, or is that just
1: a
0: silly question?
1: Of course.
0: Well, I have my moments. I hope heavily for it. You know, I'm 65 years old, so I'm looking closer to the other side than I am, you know, the former side. And it's one of those things that we all wonder about, and without any question, you believe it's there.
1: I not only believe the other side, I believe in reincarnation. I believe that we come back again and again, that this is a classroom and that we are here to learn. I feel that we are all mighty spiritual beings only here to experience humanness and to grow spiritually.
0: Have you studied Buddhism at all?
1: Not really.
0: Hmm. Well, there's a lot in common with Buddhism. You know, they believe in there's the bardo and there's reincarnation, essentially. And that is, so it seems like it's a tenet that goes across. I understand
1: religion.
0: Reincarnation was once in the Bible.
1: It was also, you know, in Egypt. I mean, it's across the religions.
0: I often wonder about it, Evelyn. In other words, what is the point of reincarnation if you don't have conscious memories to recall a prior life's mistakes? Then how can you correct them? In other words, what is the value?
1: Because the soul learns, and we still have choices. If we had the burden of our mistakes on our mind, then we wouldn't be making the choices. Free will. But the soul knows. The soul grows.
0: Gotcha. Okay. If you don't mind, let's, you know, a lot of people have questions, so let's go to the lines and try and answer some of them. Let's say you.
1: Okay.
0: All right, then. Michael in Eugene, Oregon, you're on the air with Dr. Evelyn Paglini and Art Bell. Hi.
2: Hey, thanks for taking my call. Hey,
0: sure.
2: I agree with so much you're saying, Evelyn.
1: Yes,
2: I had a question about herbs. I don't want to get into a big conversation about drugs and things, but what about cannabis hemp? Is that a healing herb?
1: I didn't hear you, honey.
2: Cannabis hemp.
1: Oh, yes, very definitely.
2: And it can be utilized.
1: Yes, it can.
2: Okay, because there's a big controversy around the world today. You know, I mean, the illegality of it and everything. And but you have used that in the past yourself.
1: No, I haven't, but it can be.
2: It can be.
1: Yes.
2: Okay. All right. Well, thank you.
0: Good answer. And an interesting question. I wonder if cannabis will eventually Well, it is slowly being legalized in many states in the U.S. Federal government's not real happy about it, and they frequently rush in and try and change things. But the movement, at least in the U.S., seems to be toward legalization. It is something that just grows in the ground, right?
1: Yes, it is, and it can definitely be used.
0: I've seen a lot of studies, Evelyn, not to get really off track here, but it does seem significantly less harmful than alcohol.
1: Well, it's supposed to be extremely good for health. I'm supposed to be good for individuals who have cancer, who have pain, who have nauseousness.
0: Mm-hmm.
1: And so,
0: cataracts in the eyes, all kinds of uses. That's
1: for
0: true.
1: For glaucoma, absolutely.
0: Right. Glaucoma, yes. So, you know, there it is. And just in these difficult financial times, I was told that if it were legalized, it would provide about $500 billion. That was some years ago. It's probably more now.
1: Well, that would certainly help the economy.
0: It certainly would. All right. Let's go to the middle, upper middle, Bismarck, North Dakota. And Patrick, you're on the air. Hi.
3: Hi. I've seen a little bird when I was sitting outside of a bar at around 6, 5 in the morning, and it's called the A-Wren, but I know it's you know, a sacred being, and I wanted to know if she had seen it, and there's a few other things that I'd like to mention, like the satanic symbol of Baphomet, and you have the right-hand path and the left-hand path are kind of like a yin and yang thing, and I think most times that you would see an image of Baphomet, it's evil, but I think I've actually seen a benevolent form. But the idea of a neutral energy or a gray energy, you know, like you got your yin and yang, and then a druid trinity symbol, which would be like a gray kind of, you know, ominous force that kind of controls the yin and the yang. And I am dealing with psychic attack by people every day. I'm hearing people say Dagah to me, and that's from the Necronomicon, and I've delved into the Necronomicon, and it has helped me. But I'm suffering with a lot of demons, and I'd like to be a stronger, superior person than I am now. And I've talked to an exorcist in town here, and you know, he's pondering whether you would do it. And usually when I talk to him, I sound like an idiot. But he says I would have to give up all my spiritual beliefs that weren't Christian. And, you know, that doesn't sound like a good compromise for me because I see so much virtue in, like, Hindu mystical and Buddhism and, you know. But the thing that occurred to me, which it would be a blessing there, is I don't know if you've ever heard of animism. But animism is a belief of spirits everywhere, you know, even outer space, inanimate objects, people, animals, trees, whatever, streams and rivers and the sun, you know. But, you know, I think the virtue of animism would be there if I were to turn over to the mystic Christian. And I want to know if she thinks that I should be exercised the demons by the Catholic priesthood here.
0: Okay, all right, hold on right there. You know, I wonder sometimes, Evelyn, you know, people with psychological difficulties frequently think that they are possessed or, you know, they hear voices or what have you. And how you separate, I don't know whether that managed to come across the radio or not, but we're having a gigantic thunderstorm out here right now. We just had a big crash of thunder. How do you separate the two?
1: Well, you would have to completely do an investigation, have a conversation with the individual, find out the background, what's been going on, if they've had any problems before in the past. If it's a complete interrogation, practically. But what this young man is talking about, he's given me so many things to ask. First of all, as far as the pentagram is concerned, okay, he's talking about Baphomet, which is the goat of Mendes, and there is no neutrality there. There is no gray. And as far as the pentagram, if it's two points up, it's satanic. And so there is no gray. If he wants to find a trinity going, that would not be the way to do it. And as far as a demon attack, he hasn't told me what kind of attack he's under, what is the symptoms, what kind of things are going on with him. Is it happening in one place? Is it happening at night? Is there anything that is going on with his skin? Are there any lesions? Are there any bumps, bruises, scratches? In other words, I'd have to really ask a lot of questions before I could tell him. He sounds like he needs definitely psychic self-defense. I don't know about an exorcism. As far as the gentleman that he recommended or is recommending to him to give up his spirituality, that I don't trust at all.
0: How many people sitting in psychiatric institutions right now around the world do you suppose don't belong there from a spiritual point of view? In other words, they've been under attack or are under attack, and it's seen as a psychiatric illness.
1: 40 to 45%.
0: Good Lord.
1: That's, it's very misunderstood. You try to talk to somebody, even if it's a counselor, a psychiatrist, even a priest, most of the time, they will not believe it.
0: Mm-hmm.
1: They don't want to believe it even exists. There's a man out there that all of his life went through all of the martial arts, loved it, was drawn to it, didn't understand why, and yet today he knows why. Because the last few years he became under psychic attack, and he is now a spiritual warrior. But he needed to know the discipline of the mind to be able to fight the kind of evil he is up against now.
0: Evelyn, he also mentioned a bird at the beginning of the call. Are there times when you see an animal and, you know, seeing that animal at...
4: Please be aware that some of the programs you hear on Conspiracy Radio are from our archives. Any phone numbers, websites, or contact information referenced during broadcast may have changed or may no longer be valid.
0: That time at that place in that way means something.
1: It can be a messenger. It can be giving you a warning. It can be sometimes a totem giving you a sign. It depends. If it's in a shadow form, then I'd be worried because you might be under shadow magic. And so, therefore, it depends, again, what it is. Anytime you see an animal, there may be a reason. It can also be a familiar used as psychic attack.
0: Back up a little bit. Shadow magic.
1: Yeah.
0: Explanation, please. What is that?
1: Well, that's when you use... See, there's an old tradition that the shadow is still a part of the soul, the essence of the soul, because it is us. And if you use shadow, you can use it as a...
0: You're actually talking about somebody's shadow, right?
1: Yes. Or creating a shadow by using a figure or a doll or a sculpture of an animal. And you target an individual. I'm telling you something that is very old and most people do not know about art. You always do this to me.
0: It's all right. Continue, please.
1: But
0: whisper
1: shadow,
0: it in my ear.
1: Shadow people can sometimes be seen. And they don't understand. They think they're seeing an interdimensional being. And yes, it can be, but at other times it is a familiar, that which has been cast, that which has been created by a practitioner in order to do you harm or to come upon you and investigate.
0: I've seen shadow beings or shadow, whatever they are. I've seen them. And I said this a long time ago when we started this whole shadow people thing. You see them not directly so much. That's very rare. You see them sort of as flitting sort of images, you know, in your peripheral vision. It's really weird, but you do see them.
1: Yes, out of the corner of your eye. But a practitioner
0: will
1: create a shadow or will use an object and cast a shadow on a target, like a subject, like a person. Let's say I'm going to create a shadow of a wolf.
0: Yes,
1: and I'm going to send the wolf after you.
0: All right, hold that thought. Perhaps just keep holding that thought. Send a wolf after me. My goodness, we're at another break point. Boy, we've got a whiz-bang thunderstorm going on out there. The power is flickering back and forth, and so I'll cross fingers, hope it all sticks together for the remainder of the show, which is with Evelyn Paglini. Be right back. I am a creature of the night. There's no question about that. It's interesting, occasionally when you fly from the United States to the flip side of the world, it sort of resets you, and for a while you're up during the day. But, you know, I've done this show for so many years, decades actually, that slowly, you know, I think, oh, now it's wonderful, I'm over here and I can actually stay awake during the day. All that changes. And the slow creep begins until eventually I'm staying awake once again until 2 or 3, typically. 3 o'clock in the morning is when we go to bed. And it doesn't seem to matter, even though I have that sort of opportunity when I fly from here to there or there to here to turn it all around. I slowly creep to staying up late again, and that's... That's me, a creature of the night. We have two seasons here in the Philippines, summer and the rainy season. And we are presently in the rainy season with a very violent thunderstorm over us right now. So the Internet's in and out, and the power is going every now and then. So we'll see how this hour goes with Dr. Evelyn Paglini and your calls. It'll continue in a moment. The weather here is very much like Florida or Hawaii. You know, it's the tropics, and so when it rains, it pours. That old expression really, really does have effect here. All right, Evelyn Paglini, by the way, she's got a phone number, probably the easiest way for most of you, which is area code 818-700-9345. If you didn't get it earlier, 818-700-9345. And please call during the day, not now. There's nobody there to answer now. Evelyn, if you're ready, we will continue.
1: Yes.
0: All right. On the international line, probably Canada, I think. You're on the air.
5: Hi, Tina.
0: Hi, Tina.
5: How are you?
0: Just spiffy.
5: I apologize in advance. I'm really nervous. I have been waiting for this opportunity for such a long time. I have two questions, and they're in regards to, I guess, demonic, or when somebody had brought up animals, whether they can represent something, mm-hmm. and the other question would be about personal attack or curse. The first is, I grew up in an extremely abusive environment, and because of that, I became very close with animals and have quite a tight connection, maybe even rare connection to animals. And recently some things have been happening that I really need help. I need an answer. And what's been happening is every night I drive for a living. I deliver all night in the middle of the night. And there's an area that gives me, it makes my stomach turn whenever I need to get to the street. And on one occasion, I didn't feel good about going there. And I still kept going anyway, and a bird started flying in front of the vehicle, even though it was nighttime, and birds don't really fly at night because they're blind. And it kept making chirps, and then it landed on the ground in front of my vehicle, not allowing me to proceed. And it did this three separate times. Eventually, I was able to continue going. And as I did, I heard a dog being tortured. It was a cry like no other. And when I turned my car and said, forget it, every street light went off one by one, and that felt like an omen that I definitely shouldn't be there. And if that wasn't enough, all of a sudden, an animal literally appeared on the road, and had I kept driving, it would have been dead center of my vehicle. And I thought it was roadkill, and like I do with all roadkill, I usually remove it from the road because I find it disrespectful to know somebody else will run it over again.
0: Yes.
5: And as I prepared to pick it up, I walked up to it and I went to grab the hind legs to drag it. And it actually turned its head and looked at me, which made me jump. But what was worse is he shouldn't have been alive. He had an eye hanging out He had gray matter all over his face. The front of his skull was completely disintegrated.
0: What was his animal?
5: Sorry?
0: What was the animal?
5: This one was a cat.
0: Oh, God.
5: And then, you know, it sat up and just stared at me. And it was so, it should have been dead to the point where its head was just kind of swaying back. And like, it was just horrific. So I did get help in having him euthanized at a clinic. And then the next night, I'm driving, and sure enough, same neighborhood, same bad feeling. A rabbit literally just pops up, appears on the road, dead center of the vehicle. It, too, is sitting up. When I walk up to it, sure enough, it's missing most of its face. And again, I had it euthanized. Now, my question would be, I have had things happen very negative. This one is one of the top negative occurrences because of my love for animals. And some of the negativity, I'm wondering if it came from my own biological mother, because when I was young, she was the source of all my abuse. But she used to curse me, literally, outright, verbally saying, I hope you have a daughter, and I hope when you do give birth to a daughter, I hope she's hell, and I hope she breaks your heart. And at age 6, I lost her. And her curse came true. I mean, I really am heartbroken. I still have problems with that. And it was hell raising her, because she was very sick, and then finally we found out about a brain tumor, etc. And then my mother would curse me of all kinds of other ill, you know, wish me doom and so. So my questions were about whether or not all these animals...
0: Well, my question would be, why is this happening to me?
5: Well, whether or not, you know, your own biological mother could have stronger curses than others, or whether it's demonic, or whether these animals being there are representing something, because with all the negativity, I'm also one of the only people that I know who has survived a serial killer and met another one. And the odds of almost any of these events happening to one person are astronomical, much less numerous.
0: I agree with you. Okay, right, pause it there. That's a lot to deal with, but stay on the line. Just stop for a second. And Evelyn, what do you make of that?
1: All right, Tina, for one thing, you have more than one thing that's going on. I feel that, yes, an energy has been sent to you and has been accumulating on you, and that is why you have had a series of things that have been devastating to you. As far as these animals are concerned, I got the distinct feeling that one, if not two, gave up their life to save you. And I felt another was a warning. But I know, I feel it in my soul, that you were stopped for a reason and they gave their life for you. And I think if you had continued, you would have had an accident and not have walked away from it.
0: How about that, Tina?
5: Oh, okay. That feels better than what the church people told me. They told me that something that negative would represent more to do with having problems with demons torturing me, because growing up, oh, my God, the stories I could tell you. But
1: You have two things going on, a negative energy that has been sent to you and has been accumulated. I said that already. Separate things going on here, honey.
0: Yeah, could her mother have you know, without being a practitioner as you are, you know, I mean, she sounded like she put a curse on her daughter.
1: It's a demon seed. It's like the evil. If you wish it upon and you continually visualize it and send it, yes, because it's a thought form, and it becomes real. And yes, it will manifest on her. She needs a hell of a cleansing.
0: And your recommendation to her,
1: Evelyn? She needs a hell of a cleansing.
0: Okay, mysticalblend.com. Let's go to the wild card line. Without knowing the name and the city, you're on the air, so give them to us.
6: Art Bell, Ms. Hi. Dr. Paglini, God bless you. This is Cornelius from Alexandria, Louisiana. I love you, Art, and George, and your call screener, Gina. Y'all are all great. Look, Art, I was the one that predicted if the Saints win the Super Bowl, it'd be the end of the world. So what I wanted to ask Dr. Paglini, if the Saints go undefeated this year and win the Super Bowl, Will it be the end of the world? And one more question, will Iran and Israel go to war? And I'll take my answer off the air. God bless you all.
0: Okay. There you have it, Evelyn.
1: We have prayers that the latter will not happen. And as far as the end of the world is concerned, no, there is the cleansing, but no, not the end. We just have to love one another, help one another, and get through these times.
0: That's a good thing to wish for, and it seems more remotely impossible to occur every day almost. There's so much negativity, so much...
1: That's why collective mind...
0: I hate to reach out and use the 60s bad vibes, but boy, they're growing.
1: I agree.
0: Okay, Wildcard Line, you're on the air with Evelyn Paglini and Art Bell. Good morning.
7: Hi, Art and Evelyn. My name is Joe. I'm calling from Long Beach, California. I was just, I was wondering, several years ago, I was, before I was ready to move out of Los Angeles and back home, to move from Los Angeles to back home, I was told by a girl who claimed to be psychic that there was a lot of negative energy being sent my way, and that if I didn't leave soon, that it would manifest and somehow hurt me. And I had just a week or so after that, I was in a really bad car accident. And I was just wondering, is there a way to tell if that is actually, if that was the truth or, and it seemed like there have been other weird things that have happened to me after that event. I don't know if it was the energy being sent by my roommates at the time. It just sounds bizarre to me, but I was wondering if there's a way you know that I could tell what was happening.
1: Well, first of all, there usually is no coincidence.
7: Okay.
1: And for it to happen that quickly, that to me was reinforcing what was being said. You were given an option, and it said if you stay, things are going to get worse. And so maybe your path was, for that time, not to be here.
7: Uh-huh.
1: You made the choice. And
7: okay.
1: So you set other things in motion.
0: Well, to some degree, I don't agree with the fact that there is no... There is coincidence. There is coincidence, but
1: not
0: day
1: in that
0: after
1: way.
0: Day after day after day, right?
1: No, and the woman was very specific to her.
0: Yeah. Yeah, so let's go to the, whatever it is, I guess, west of the Rockies, perhaps? First-time caller line. How about that? You're on the air.
8: Hi, this is Brittany. I'm 20 years old, and I have really bad panic attacks, and I have anxiety attacks. I have a job, and it's hard for me to make friends. The only people that I'm friends with are 30 years older than me, and I've never had a boyfriend, and I just want to know if I'm going to be okay. I'm always scared, and I worry constantly. Do you know if I'm ever going to be okay?
1: Okay, these are personal questions, and I do not like to get into personal questions on the air. If you have a paranormal question or a pest question about magic...
8: Okay, my mother, when she was like 2 or 3 years old, she was in her bed and there was she claimed to have seen a Bigfoot, and he came up to her window and nobody in the house would wake up. And she said she saw him and no one in the house would wake up. Her dad wouldn't wake up. She said he always wakes up for her. And that night he didn't wake up. And the next day, they looked out of the window and they looked out in the yard. It had been raining. There were these big, giant footprints, like Bigfoot. Do you know what that was?
1: Well, no, ma'am, I don't. I'm sorry.
0: Let's circle back to the question she was asking, personal questions. And I understand that you're not going to address that sort of thing on the air. But on a personal basis, when you do consultations,
1: yes.
0: Evelyn, I take it that you do deal with those kinds of questions.
1: Absolutely. But I'm not going to say it on air because I would have to get very personal with her. And
0: right.
1: I don't feel the audience would be...
0: No, I completely understand. I just wanted to clarify that you do deal with personal questions, just not...
1: Oh, yes. Love, money, health, family, travel, opportunity, change, everything.
0: Mm-hmm.
1: If you want the edge on the future, I'm the one that they usually call to find out what's happening.
0: All right. I know that we're about to speak to Tara in Baton Rouge, Louisiana. Hi, Tara. Tara? Going once? Going... Well, maybe it's not Tara. I'm sorry. Wildcard line, you're on the air. Tara's on another line. Hello, wildcard line.
9: Hello?
0: Yes.
9: Oh, okay, great. My name is Sao Chen, and it was very nice to speak.
1: I didn't
9: with...
1: hear your first name.
9: Sao Chen. Sao Chen.
1: Okay.
0: Can you spell that?
9: S-H-A-O-C-H-U-N.
0: Wow.
9: It's a Chinese name.
0: Chinese. I was going to say Chinese. Okay.
9: Yes. This is like a prayer because I am very in the despair because... And coincidentally, my friend told me about this show, so I've been listening to almost every night, and I was hoping that something like this will be on air, and then just happened today, so it's wonderful. Well, just make the story short. I have a son, and I have a boyfriend. We live together, and just 2 years ago, everything falls apart. Just one bad event after another, and before the summer, I had a dream that he's with his ex-girlfriend, and of course she showed up, and then they had an affair. So that's the end of that. So now my family is apart, and I haven't seen my son for 4 months because he took him over the sea because it's just a mess. And I also found out that this woman has a connection with Egypt. She goes to Egypt quite a lot, so it's very strange. And also, just before that happened, I saw a lot of crow. Everywhere I go, I see just mass amount of crow flying over my head, just driving down the road, and it will be crows everywhere. At my work, crows will be near the lawn. I don't know. I'm suspecting something is wrong, and I feel very deep connection with him, and I'm just heartbroken. And recently, I just have a lot of strange dreams, just dreams after dreams, and I can't explain. Some violent dreams and something else. Also, there's another dream, but he's with another woman, and I found out that in his country over the summer, he went to France, and he had an affair with another old girlfriend of his. So...
0: Okay, Shaijin, you're going to have to hold it there because we're at a break point, but it sounds like, again, it comes under the category of personal, but the constant crow sightings, how might that fit in, Evelyn, very quickly?
1: The crows are the messengers giving her the warning, and her own psychic ability is giving her the dreams that are coming true and that she's finding out later about him. Best thing to do is to forget him and move on.
0: I know. Better off without, right? Got it. Okay. This is an intense program. No doubt about that. From the flip side of the world, I'm Art Bell. This is Coast to Coast AM. Intense. Definitely an intense program. Good morning. I'm Art Bell, filling in for George Norrie, who has the evening off. Or the morning off, I guess. And my guest is Dr. Evelyn Paglini. And now we go to... Let's not do that right now. We have to take these commercial breaks or we get in big trouble. So, commercial break, go ahead and we'll be right back. Well, all right, let us correct a injustice and let's actually go to Baton Rouge, Louisiana. And Tara, you're on the air. Hi.
10: Hi. Yes, I was calling to ask Evelyn about the house I live in. It feels that it has something in it that is attacking me specifically. My husband and I moved in about 9 years ago, and there's things in the attic, and there's bumps like on the front door and things. And physically, I have just gone downhill. I have aches, pains, and we've cleansed the house. My husband's planted crystals at each corner of the property, and, you know, what can we do?
1: Honey, when you said you cleansed the house, what did you do?
10: Well, we said the Lord's Prayer, and we go around, and we, you know, in each room, we, as we're saying the Lord's Prayer, we'll sprinkle salt in the corners, and that's all that we've
1: No, no, that's not a cleansing. On my website, under Mystical Blend, go to Magic 101. And I have got the complete free instructions how to cleanse and protect the environment. Please do that first. And you will probably notice within 24 hours a lifting and an energy release. And you will notice that your vitality will start to come back. And you can also email me after you have completed that cleansing and protection. And if you still are having sounds, then we will use bigger guns. But I believe that's what you need first, honey. You did not do a cleansing on that.
10: They'll go away, and it'll go away for a while, and then it comes back with a force.
1: Yeah, with a vengeance. Yeah, because you're not really getting rid of it. There's a complete cycle to go through. And you're not doing it.
10: Okay.
1: And what I would want you to do is, do I have a couple of minutes?
0: Sure.
1: Once you do the cleansing protection that I have on the instructions, please, honey, get yourself either protection oil, rosemary oil, or rose geranium oil. And what I want you to do, and this is very important, I want you to use the oil, putting it on the index finger of your power hand, which is your right hand if you're right-handed.
10: Yes.
1: I want you to draw a circle on the headboard of your bed using the oil. And then
10: I don't have a headboard. Can I put it just on the wall?
1: Then you put it on the wall behind your head. And then I want you to draw a cross in the center of that circle. Now, while you're drawing the cross, and this is very important, I want you to say this out loud and with gusto. There is no evil or negativity that can cross this barrier. So be it. It is done. And now nothing and no one will get at you at night. And then I want you to do the same thing on the inside and the outside of your bedroom door and your front door and your back door. You're only going to change one word. And that word is threshold. You're going to say there is no evil or negativity that can cross this threshold. So be it. It is done.
10: Right.
1: You are not cleansing that home, my dear.
10: Obviously not. It's been about 8-9 years, and it's still coming. It hasn't really gone away completely.
1: No, there's a complete routine. Please follow it. All doors must be closed. All windows must be closed. You can only open up one door or one window in the back of the apartment or the home. You will feel a buildup of energy as you go through the cleansing, and that is why you are pushing it toward the back of the house and eventually out of that window and that door. Again, the entire instructions is on my website under Magic 101.
10: Thank you. Thank you very much.
1: You know, Art, so many people out there have moved into an apartment and don't realize, or a home, and that they should cleanse that home before they move in or that apartment, because walls have ears. If people have been fighting and arguing in that home, it's going to seep in to the walls. If people have been sick for a long, long time and suffering, that too is going to be there. Let alone if there is a spirit or an energy force or a negativity that has been sent. So you must cleanse the home, because it'll start fights, arguments. It'll drain you of energy. It'll make you sick. It feeds off of you.
0: You know, Evelyn, there must be a lot of truth in that, because in many, if not all, states, when you buy a home where something, whether there's, I don't know, been a murder or a haunting or something like that.
1: Or someone died in the home.
0: Or someone died, you're required by law to be told of that.
1: I have a client that has lost 3 deals because his mother died in the bedroom. And once a cleansing is done, you will be able to breathe in that home. But right now, even if someone would buy it, I would not want to live in it until it was cleansed, because anybody living in there is going to get sick. That woman was there for 2.5 years dying of cancer. It is in, you can cut it with a knife. You can walk in there and cut it.
0: I understand.
1: Please, people out there, cleanse the home. It's a very simple task, and you will notice the difference immediately. And then you can bring in good energy.
0: Good. West of the Rockies, you're on the air with Dr. Evelyn Paglini. Hello.
11: Hi, this is Jeff in Casper, California, and

0: that, and then, of course, on the repeat once again.
1: You're right on target, honey.
0: Wow. And I'm curious as to the earthquakes you mentioned, of what magnitude, and is it possible one could happen up here in Northern California, or are they both going to be more oriented towards Southern California?
1: No, there is Northern California, and I do not want to mention the magnitude again because you're holding back the energy. I'm sorry, it's where I come from. In other words, I don't want to give it force. If I say it's going to be a 6.2 or a 6.7,
2: right.
1: I want it to be a 5.4. And so I'm not going to put it out there. When I really know it and I can't get away from it, then I'll say it. But until that time, I've got to try to diminish it.
2: Boy, he had such a very good point, though.
1: Oh, he does. And you started
2: like
1: it, Art.
2: Announced, yeah, if something is announced, then he's right. I mean, everybody said, oh, my God, I hope that doesn't happen. And that's...
1: You started it, Art, a long time ago with focusing your audience's mind and
2: indeed
1: the power.
2: So. Mm-hmm. Good morning. Let's see. This would be East of the Rockies. You're on the air with Dr. Evelyn Paglini.
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4: And what I'm saying is that I've seen hundreds and hundreds of people never have sleep paralysis again. And I know this sounds crazy to people that are listening that haven't had it. Okay, yeah, a demon shows up in the room and you're really scared. But that is going to sound crazy to somebody. Even if, like, you actually see anything, you just felt the presence of something evil. I think a lot of people have had that for sure. But the people out there that are listening that have had it, you may be very relieved to know that you're not going crazy. I know people that have written and said, I could never tell anybody about it. I couldn't even tell my spouse about this because I woke up and I saw this thing. It was doing this thing. It violated me in some way. Who can I tell about that? And to them, they weren't asleep. It wasn't a dream. And it's like nobody listens to them. It's like, no, I promise I was totally awake. This thing was really there. So for you people out there, I know this will make sense. But for any portion of you out there, I know it's just going to sound like I'm, you know, rambling.
5: So were we asleep, or is it a dream? I mean, because I couldn't even open my eyes to see, and that's probably a blessing, because I don't think I'd want to see anything if there was anything there.
4: Right. Well, for the most part, sleep paralysis proper, that it's what's described sleep paralysis in the literature, it is a person is awake. So what they will say is a person is paralyzed, their entire body is paralyzed, but they they're aware, they're awake. What their hypothesis about what sleep paralysis is, and keep in mind, they actually don't know. They'll admit they don't know the physiological cause for sleep paralysis. They have some theories, and I'll talk about those, but they have no idea what causes it. But they do know that it seems to happen in REM sleep. What they'll say is that the mind is still sort of churning a little bit, and it's manifesting these dreams in your waking reality. Now, the problem with that is, if that's true, how come nobody has any good dreams? How come this is all the same dream of an evil being in their room, you know, across the board? By their own admission, there is no variation. There is an evil being in the room or nothing. So that's interesting in itself. But what they'll say, and this is some recent stuff that they've come out with, they said, well, we've done an MRI with sleep paralysis, and we've seen that the amygdala, which is a part of their brain, is, if you will, lighting up. It's reacting. And the amygdala is the part of the brain that reacts when something, like when your fight or flight needs to kick in, okay? So if you're in the woods and a bear jumped out, your amygdala would go crazy, and, you know, because you would be ready to run or fight the bear or whatever. So the amygdala goes off when a person is having this, and their view is that what's actually happening is that the amygdala is somehow just misfiring and then causing you to be afraid and then causing you to hallucinate all this visual content. So... But the exact same thing would be true if there really was something in the room that caused you to be afraid, and therefore your amygdala was you know, lighting up. So they haven't proved the connection that an reaction causes hallucinations. They've only proved that the amygdala is lighting up, which is what I'm saying would happen to anybody that had this happen to them. It's a very scary experience, to say the least.
5: And you were talking about location, that people experience this if they were in a location where bad things have happened, but like in my case, where I lived, because I've moved over the years, every place that I've been, this has happened. So do you find that with other

0: other people that you've dealt with?
1: Well, I certainly find that all the time. If there is some cause, the parental or grandparental past. So is there anything, I mean, you don't have to go into specifics, but would there be any concern either in parents or grandparents that you would say maybe something of that nature is going on there?
0: Absolutely not my parents, but, you know, from grandparents back, it's anybody's guess. I have no idea. So.
1: Okay. Well, I can't be certain about that, and sometimes when we come to this kind of thing with somebody and there's no obvious correlation that we can find, we can't determine anything for certain, I would say, you know, it really isn't all that important what the cause is. You know, one thing I've found, there's only a few occasions like this when it's really nothing explicit that we can actually nail down. In your case, we don't really know what it is. But usually there's something obvious. There is one case that is consistently perplexing, and it is when somebody writes and they don't really have any of the things, you know, that normally would be a cause. You know, usually this, in the sleep paralysis survey, I can see a lot of different things, but one of the consistent things it seems to be that they are, I hate to say it like this, when somebody is, when I do see sexual violation, which is a very common thing, and this is one of the reasons that people don't want to talk about it very, very much, because it's kind of a weird thing to say the least. But when I see that, and there isn't any other correlation or very mild correlation, oftentimes it is young girls, beautiful women. In some cases, the point is that I think that there's even a biblical precedent for that. I don't want to go too much into that. In the Bible, in Genesis 6, one of the reasons that these beings, what we'll call demons, their big sin that got them in trouble was essentially, and the reason that a lot of them were, if you will, imprisoned, is because of a sexual desire for human women. So that's, if you will, demonology is not just a biblical demonology. That's the same thing that we see in different cultures about their views of demons. These otherworldly demons have always, you know, even if you go look in Wikipedia right now, you'll see a demon sitting on top of a naked woman. This is a consistent theme over and over and over, that it is something that, anyway, I don't want to go into too much detail on the risk of being vulgar, but that's a thing, too, to be aware of.
0: All right, Chris, we're going to take our second break. Listeners, today my guest is Chris White, Chris White Ministries, and we're discussing sleep paralysis, and we'll be back momentarily.

0: 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You're listening to the Truth Seekers Radio Show. Today, my guest is Chris White of Chris White Ministries, and we're discussing sleep paralysis. And so, Chris, when you're dealing with somebody that maybe doesn't have a spiritual background or foundation, and then you're helping them through this, or giving them advice, rather, do you find that maybe they start to change their view of things spiritually?
1: I do, and the reason, especially if somebody is experiencing, you know, severe sleep paralysis and has been for a long time, you know, it pains me sometimes. You mentioned that person that on the radio interview that you listened to, and they were telling people to go further into it and acting like it's a good thing. But I can tell you that it's almost like people do that because they know that they can't get a way out of it. You know, if they could stop it from happening, they would. Now, of course, they're selling it to people that may have never had it, and they're like, okay, I want an out-of-body experience, and so there's another group. But these people that are having it anyway, if you really got down and talked to them, you know, like I said, all the medical data is saying everybody's experiencing a negative entity, and it's a bad situation. So if they really could get rid of it, they would. But since they can't, they're trying to basically try to make the best of a bad situation, if you will. But yes, so what will usually happen is I'll tell somebody, look, you don't, I know it sounds like I'm saying, okay, convert to Christianity, that's the only way to do it. But what I'll say is that just do this. Next time it happens, call out in sincerity to Jesus Christ. Just try it. Ask him if he'll help you with that situation. And I'll never, you know, I won't hear back from them, and they'll be like, all right, whatever, you know, they don't care about that, or they didn't want that, they wanted to know some what to do, you know. So, but then they'll write back and say it worked, and nothing else has worked, but that worked. And that usually changes their attitude about this, and they're like, okay, so for some reason, these beings were scared of that authority, and that changes everything. Jesus said that all power and authority has been given to me in heaven and earth. And when he dealt with demons in the Bible, they were like literally trembling. They would say things like, have you come to torment us before our appointed time? They were like, and still are, extremely frightened of this guy that lived 2,000 years ago. Now, we can go into about why that is, but it has a lot to do with what Jesus said, you know, all authority is his. So anyway, that's the first sort of thing that it makes a person think. And usually at that point, it's kind of downhill from there in terms of to get them free from it. Really, they need here's the thing that I think explains your situation and mine too, because I've had sleep paralysis about three occasions, and every time I had it, this is after I started doing sleep paralysis ministry and stuff like that, I could never put my finger on, like, what, you know, I didn't do any particular thing. I think God, like, let me have it so he could show me, look, sometimes this happens for no good reason. You know, I mean, I'm not saying that I'm incapable of sinning or whatever, but when those occasions happened, I really analyzed my life, like, okay, I didn't remember doing anything. I mean, nothing bad was, you know, whatever. So the point is that Jesus says that he says in Luke 10:19, behold, I give you authority to trample on serpents and scorpions and over all of the enemy, that nothing shall by any means hurt you. Nevertheless, do not rejoice in this, that the spirits are subject to you, but rather rejoice that your names are written in heaven. So Jesus says, okay, look, I want to give all of my followers power, like that word there, power, is actually the Greek word Nike. He wants to give us complete victory to, if you will, trample over these spirits. We have authority over them, is what he says. And he has given us part of that authority that he has. And the reason he did that is because he knew that they were going to try. Like, even if there's no big open door, he didn't do anything big or whatever, they're going to try to everybody. Now, what I do see a major correlation in those people that are getting heavy sleep paralysis and dealing with it every night and all kinds of physical attack. Those people, there's almost always an obvious thing that they're doing, you know, mm-hmm. like, oh, well, yeah, I am channeling spirits, you know, and I do whatever, Brunda Wicca, whatever it might be. But the point is that ultimately, to be completely free of it, you do have to, you know, make Jesus your Lord. I mean, say, okay, if you're this powerful, if you're really the guy, and they're all afraid of you like that, then I might as well follow you. You are Lord then, you know. You're the boss, I'm not, okay? That's kind of the thing that usually happens in people's when they're dealing with this. So it's an interesting it's an interesting ministry, that's for sure.
0: It's funny that you brought up Luke 10:19, because that was next on my list, and here's why. I was doing research on you and your ministry, in that, and sleep paralysis. So, of course, in that search, I find a YouTube that a young woman did. She claimed to be a Christian. She did a YouTube basically trying to put you down for your work. She was attacking you, and she cites Luke 10:19. She says that you are trying to tell Christians that they're going to be attacked, or that they could be attacked by these demonic spirits. And then she uses Luke 10:19 to back up her argument. She said she, you know, had it, she read it on her YouTube, and she, I think what she was doing at the end, it says, "And nothing shall by any means hurt you." So she took "nothing shall by any means hurt you," and she said that that means that the Lord is telling them that they can't be attacked. But that kind of goes back to what you just said. No, you can't be hurt, but they're sure going to try. Don't you agree with that?
1: Right. That's why he gave us the authority. There's no, and actually, in this very section, what Jesus is doing is sending out these 70 to go, and basically what they did is cast out demons. Jesus was actually really kind of upset with people, and get this. For example, at the when he came down from the Mount of Transfiguration, there's some of his disciples down there that are having trouble casting out this demon. And Jesus is like, "Oh, you faithless generation, how long do I have to deal with you, with this?" You know, because he's saying, "You guys knew how to do this. You know, this was supposed to be what you guys were supposed to be doing, yet this guy, this kid, you know, throwing himself into the fire and the rest of it." So another criticism that people will say is that when I talk about how it's okay for us one thing that it seems that the demons are very scared of is if you command them to go to the abyss. Jesus did this in Mark 5 with these particular demons, and they said, you know, basically they didn't want to go to this prison, what the Bible calls the abyss. They begged Jesus instead to be put into these pigs, or that they could go into these pigs. And so, in my experience, what I've found is that you can actually do that, and it seems to prevent further attacks, at least, you know, immediate attacks. It's almost, look, this guy is going to send us there, let's not even mess with him, you know, and that's the kind of thing that I've seen and counsel people on and have seen success with. So people say, well, only Jesus can send these beings to the abyss, but what I've found is that in so many cases, what Jesus is doing, or for example, Paul in Acts 16:16, when a woman is behind him mocking him, that we find out later is possessed, you know, he turns around and says, "In the name of Jesus, come out of her." You know, he's doing exactly what Jesus did. Clearly, what we're supposed to do too. All of the things that Jesus did when casting out demons are, if you will, things that we can do too. That's what this authority giving to us is doing. Now, it would be one thing if it would be saying this just as a matter of doctrine. I think that's very important. But we also see this in a matter of practice. This is what, you know, missionaries from time immemorial have experienced. This is what people that have dealt, I mean, their testimonies over and over and over again, that this is how, in fact, you deal with demons. Unfortunately, it's not the way that a lot of places, like, for example, the Catholic Church, they have this incredibly, you know, detailed thing that they do, and crosses and holy water or whatever, but it's not the simple using the authority of Jesus Christ. In the name of Jesus Christ, come out. It's a very simple concept, but here's the deal. With that kind of thing, with commanding demons, that's something you really do need to be a Christian for. If you're a non-Christian and you're having sleep paralysis, you can stop those events by calling on Jesus for help. He will help you, I promise. But if you're going to try to order demons around, don't try to do that if you're not a Christian. We see actually an example of what happens in the book of Acts, what's known as the seven sons of Sceva, which were not Christians, trying to order around demons like they'd seen Paul and the apostles doing. And that did not turn out too good for them. So, make a long story short, we as Christians have authority to trample on demons, and that's why the Lord has given us that. But as a non-believer, yes, you can call on the Lord for help during this time, and he will show you that, in fact, he is Lord.
0: And Chris, getting back to this lady, okay, so she's a Christian. So for the Christian that says, well, you know, I'm a Christian, therefore I can't be bothered by a demon or evil entity, that can't possibly happen. So what kind of response do you give to them?
1: Well, I guess I would respond in that I know a lot of people that have in my own personal experience. I just mentioned that I've had it three times, and mm-hmm. I mean, I'm not going to say, well, you know, I'm a Christian. I mean, you can judge me by my fruits or whatever to see if in fact I am. But I would say that I've, you know, a lot of Christians have indeed had spiritual attacks. What I have found is that it's very, very rare. Now, if we're talking about possession or something like that, I honestly don't think that's what anything to do with sleep paralysis. I don't think anybody's becoming possessed or whatever. I would take exception to that. I don't think that, you know, demons can possess true Christians. However, I do think that they can. What Paul calls the fiery darts of the enemy may, in that scenario, just be, you know, temptations and these kinds of things. But Paul also says something else. He says, don't let the sun go down on your anger, lest it give Satan a foothold. And that word there is topon in the Greek. It essentially is, apparently in that case, anger can cause a foothold for a Christian, apparently. When Jesus talked about Satan, he said, he has nothing in me. I think that we as Christians can leave ourselves more vulnerable, but I don't think that's always the reason that they can bother us. You know, I also would say that, you know, I guess other than, you know, personal experience with not just me but others, I would say it seems to be quite obvious, especially in dealing with missionaries who oftentimes are genuine, but yet when they go into, if you will, these situations where witch doctors and stuff are sending spirits on them, they are being affected by them, though those spirits are not coming back.
0: Okay, Chris. Well, we'll go ahead and take our last break. Listeners, today my guest is Chris White of Chris White Ministries. We're discussing sleep paralysis, what causes it, and how to stop it. We'll be back momentarily on the True Seekers Radio Show.

0: Welcome back. You're listening to the Truth Seekers Radio Show. Today, my guest is Chris White of Chris White Ministries, and we're discussing sleep paralysis, what causes it, and how to stop it. And Chris, before we finish up this last segment, could you tell the listeners what your web addresses are and maybe give out some contact information?
1: Sure. The main one that's appropriate here is stopsleepparalysis.org. I think it's also stopsleepparalysis.com. There you'll find a lot of information about sleep paralysis, including a 30-minute video or audio or transcript that really describes what it is and how to stop it in great detail.
0: Okay, so just a brief summary. You say maybe the person should look at maybe something they're doing so we can sort of maybe find the reason, although we might not always find the reason. But that's important because for them to get it to stop, they would have to probably stop a certain behavior that they're doing and then use Jesus' name to try to combat whatever this force is. Is that pretty much it?
1: Right. That's part of it, certainly. And I think that's a good thing to mention. When a person may actually be doing some, in the case where they're actually, you know, whatever it is, perhaps, you know, they are involved in, you know, whatever it might be, Reiki or some sort of you know, magic kind of thing or whatever, even if it's something like a particular drug, there are certain recreational drugs that are, if I would use the term, opening doors to these entities. In fact, that's the historical use of drugs, was to, if you will, make contact with these entities, who, by the way, in the shaman culture, all those entities were bad. That's why only like one guy would be the shaman in the village, because he would go talk to these evil beings to get the information, and nobody else would do it because it was dangerous and bad and the rest of it. But all that to say that sometimes drugs need to be stopped if they're doing that. But yeah, certainly using the name and authority of Christ in order to stop the individual attacks. But if one is having, you know, this very a whole lot, ultimately you need to be on the winning side of this. You need to follow Jesus Christ, and what that essentially means is just basically making him your boss. If you're going to follow him, then just follow him, you know. And I think that that's really the change in my life that actually gave me new desires and the rest of all the things that come with being a Christian. I used to think Christian was just being following a bunch of rules or whatever, but in fact it's actually a supernatural change that God does to you. He gives you different desires. You start to love the things that you once hated, and you start to hate the things that you once loved. It's a whole different ball game. And part of that is being given the Spirit that the Bible says, the one in you is greater than the one in the world. And that's ultimately why, as we talked about in Luke 19, part of the power and authority that we have, and the reason they are scared of us, the same way that they were scared of Jesus when he walked the earth, is because of that Spirit that one is given when they become a Christian. So non-Christians can see how this works, but certainly one needs to really be a follower of Christ to be done with this for good.
0: Chris, what's been your experiences as far as pastors? Are there a lot of pastors out there that deal with these kinds of things?
1: Yeah and no. I mean, most good pastors will deal with demonic stuff in various contexts and stuff like that. You know, a lot of those guys get sent some of the pretty heavy stuff, you know, behind the scenes that they might not talk about on Sunday mornings. But, you know, there's also a huge segment of Christianity today that really doesn't believe that this stuff kind of exists anymore. It's kind of like the same old, you know, thing that they kind of sweep it under the rug. I know some churches that actually, when they do have something that's very obvious and very bad, they'll send it to another church down the road that does deal with it or whatever. Mm-hmm. But the idea is that this isn't a professional thing. Every Christian has been given this authority, not just the pros. So that's unfortunate that it has sort of been swept under the rug. So I think that's a good point to mention.
0: Can you give us like maybe some stories that have had a successful ending with some of the people that you've had to deal with?
1: Sure. One that comes to mind right off the bat is a lady who, when she first wrote me, she was very anti-Christian. I mean, she actually was part of a witch coven, and she was writing, and she was, you know, saying that she was having pretty horrible things that were happening to her. And I don't remember how she found the site or whatnot, but I sent her an audio response, which in those days I used to do a whole lot. I still do from time to time. Basically just record an audio like I'm talking to you right now. And I sent it to her. It basically just explained everything. And she said when she opened that audio, she was like, this guy better not be like all the other, you know, preacher people I've heard in my life. And if he's any kind of any of those things, I'm not listening to it or whatever. Mm-hmm. Anyway, to make a long story short, this lady who, this has been like 3 or 4 years ago now, she took the message to heart. She no longer has, you know, she was having what we'll call extremely severe attacks from demonic entities, which stopped immediately. She became a Christian and is one of the most joyful people I've ever seen. I still keep up with her on Facebook all the time. She is just such a joy, always just smiling. It's just a really interesting story with her. But there are a lot of stories of people that, you know, may for whatever reason, you know, actually there's a whole bunch on the site, stopsleepparalysis.org. I've got a section with just video stories and different things like that. Also a lot of text stories. You know, some of the occasions surprised me too. Like, I actually, as I mentioned with the idea of a person being into the, I don't know, I'm losing the word for it right now, but Freemasonry. Mm-hmm. I started getting all these things about that. I really had no idea that that was such a big deal. And so I had to do just a little bit of research into that, and I started seeing that it was an extremely common thing. In fact, of the, let's say, over, actually, just the control group, we'll say about 1,000 people that I've polled in these extensive polls, it's something like 64% of them have had something like that happen in their family history. I mean, that's an astonishing number. 64%, it's like 700 and something of the 1,000 people have had some kind of thing happen with either their parents or grandparents. And actually, there are, so that's an interesting number. Now, unfortunately, I can't really publish that result because I don't really have a control number. That is to say, I don't really know if you polled the general population, what would that number be? But what I can tell you is that with these stories that I've been reading in this extensive survey that we did, how many people are experiencing the exact same things. We talked about the out-of-body experiences and all the stuff that are happening there. That's an interesting thing in itself. A lot of people report having out-of-body experiences, and basically what's happening, and to make a long story short, is that when this being is in the room, it can, if you will, kick you out of your body. I read a paper recently from one of the big guys in the sleep paralysis medical community, and he was trying to write this paper to prove, because he didn't like that idea at all, so he was trying to write a paper to prove that the out-of-body experiences were not caused by the entity, like that people that had a feeling of the entity in the room and the out-of-body experiences, that they were just remembering it wrong, because those things happened on different occasions. They don't happen on at the same time. What happened, though, is in his study, he concluded his study saying, hey, congratulations, I proved my thesis. But if you actually go and buy the paper and read the details of the paper, what he actually found was that people were having the same, the out-of-body experiences and the demonic experiences in the same instance. But what he did was he came up with this new categorization to call, to basically say that out-of-body experiences weren't out-of-body experiences. He made up 5 categories, and then he concluded and said, no, it doesn't happen. Look, my thesis is correct. But if you read the body of the paper, clearly it is happening then as well. But I think that there's a biblical precedent for that too. That is to say that in the Bible, when people are, that kind of thing happens in the Bible too. In fact, there are several occasions where an angel takes up somebody to heaven to show them a particular thing or something. They're literally taken, in the case of John in the book of Revelation. Also, Paul says something like, you know, whether I was in the body or out of the body, I don't know. But they all mention that an angel was the thing that actually took them out of their body to that different place. So apparently there is this ability of angels to do that. And so what I would suggest is that when people are asking for that kind of thing to happen, like that person in that radio show, right, getting people to will that to happen, that's basically an occult practice. That's what happens in occultism, although they use a lot of tricks and stuff to get the person to will those things to happen. all that the demons really need from the person is to, if you will, invite it to happen.
0: Exactly.
1: They only need the human's free will. So that's why these radio shows are so dangerous, telling everybody, hey, if you have a sleep paralysis attack, embrace it. Start willing it to happen. It's like, oh, please don't do that.
0: Right.
1: That's the worst thing that you could do, is
0: Absolutely.
1: Start to embrace it in your heart. And so that's why it just kills me to listen to those guys.
0: Okay, Chris. Well, we're running out of time, so would you like to give any closing statements to the listeners?
1: Well, I would just like to say, I know this sounds crazy to somebody who's just listening to this on the radio, and I would say, this is something that has precedent in our history, not just in our culture and modern-day cultures. They all consider this to be a spiritual phenomenon. Also, in our history, in terms of the earliest of humanity, knows that demons exist and they have these same characteristics. So though it seems like we're talking about something metaphysical, we actually are talking about something quite physical. This should be a part of science. We should be studying this stuff. So it is anthropologically a science, and it's something that I think that the people that are having it should be relieved to know that this is normal. One-third of people in America are polled have this, but don't talk about it. Mm-hmm. StopSleepParalysis.org, and you can and learn more about it and certainly learn how to stop it.
0: Great, Chris. Thanks so much for taking time to speak with me in the audience today. Listeners, today my guest has been Chris White of Chris White Ministries. And until next week on the Truth Seekers Radio Show, God bless.

0: Is there a war coming in the Middle East? Are we headed toward a one-world government, a one-world religious system? Will America be attacked again? Do ancient prophetic texts warn of the time we are living in? Are we in the last days, the time of Jacob's trouble, the end of the world as we know it? And what of the increase of UFO sightings? While we may disagree as to what is causing the phenomena, we can agree that it is real, burgeoning, and not going away. Is this the coming great deception that ancient prophecy warns us about? Does time seem to be accelerating? Join me, your intrepid host, L.A. Marzulli, as we explore these and other riveting and stimulating topics. 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
1: And good evening, ladies and gentlemen. I'm your intrepid host, L.A. Marzulli, and you're listening to Acceleration Radio live on the Fringe Radio Network. Great to be here. Another Thursday, the 14th of April. Oops, guess what? It's coming up. You got it. Mañana is tax day. And I will be getting to that in just a minute because it's just a constant source of annoyance to me. And I know to millions of other Americans. And maybe I should just start here. But I want to get into the whole Temple of Baal thing. You know, this is the kind of stuff that just drives me nuts. And this is why we can't trust anything on the internet without vetting it. And I really mean that. I try to vet everything I possibly can. When I put something up on the blog or we talk about it on PPS Report, and by the way, we're just shy of 12,000 subscribers on our YouTube channel. We're really excited about that. Thanks to all of you who are making that a reality. PPSReport.com, PPSReport.com. We're doing at least one show a week and then at least an update a week. So we had Chief Joseph Riverwind and his lovely wife, Dr. Laura Lynn Riverwind, in studio, and we talked about an artifact that I found, which I call a Nephilim pipe, and whether it is or not, we don't know, but that's why I had Chief Joseph weigh in on it and look at it, and both he and his wife agreed that this is a very, very large pipe, and the lung capacity to draw on that would mean a much larger individual. More testing has to be done, but this is really what's great about having a Chief and Dr. Laura Lynn here is because they bring the Native American perspective to all of this. And so I was honored to have them here. And then, of course, Chief Joseph and I did a shoot for his book, That's What the Old Ones Say, and that'll be up on ppsreport.com in the upcoming weeks. But, you know, here's the deal. When we're looking at file transfer completed, Rick, this was huge. In fact, I actually blogged on it on a Sunday going to meet and bun, the idea of the Temple of Baal. I said, this is very deliberate. And it took me a while to actually find out who is actually creating the artifact, the replica of this arch. And so I've been calling, I emailed, got no response. Last night, as luck would have it, I called and someone answered after hours and he had a fact sheet. And so I kind of pumped this guy for questions. And this is what he said, basically, that they were going to erect this thing in September, not in New York. It was going to be April 19th, which, of course, is next week, in Trafalgar Square in London. It is a 3D model, and it's the same material as the original. In other words, it's marble. So this is pretty amazing. They are not going to erect the temple in New York, according to the fact sheet, after other European dates where this ark will be set up, then it will head to New York. In other words, the ark is going to go to the different cities throughout the European Union. So the other Baal gates would be erected for educational purposes only. Now, this is what, you know, when you read these things online, and this is what took me aback, it was like, oh my God, they're making thousands of these. Well, they're like 6 to 8 inches tall. They're very, very small models, and they're shipping those to different places. Now, the artifact was suggested by an archaeologist in Syria to represent the Syrian government. Here's the kicker, all right? This is a Roman triumphal arch. I'll say it again. This is a Roman triumphal arch. It is not the gate to the Temple of Baal, according to the source that I spoke to yesterday. It's a Roman triumphal arch, not the gateway to Baal. And I've interviewed hundreds of people, and this guy was definitely reading off a fact sheet. Could they be lying to me? Anything's possible. I get that. But that's what I was told, and I'm reporting it back to you. So I think we can take a deep breath here. It's not what we thought it was, at least not for now. They were supposed to call me today, and I was supposed to do a more of an in-depth interview with one of the spokespeople, I guess PR people, for the company. No one called. So I will keep pestering them until I get a call and I can find out more information, and then I'll pass that information out to you. So what's the takeaway? What have we learned? The takeaway is this. A lot of nonsense on the net. My friend Tom Horn, wrote a piece, and it was entitled, For Whom the Bell Trolls, T-R-O-L-L-S. It's interesting how when I post up videos on YouTube, we'll get like 500 likes and like 3 dislikes. And it's probably the same guy who just goes and makes sure that he puts a dislike, you know, no matter what we do. And it's just interesting. Those are, of course, our trolls. Trolls will come into your site, to a chat room, and just create chaos, or try to create chaos, because that's what they do. They really are not interested in any type of a dialogue. It's just all about them and causing disruption. But when we get stories like this, and this story first broke, at least I read it on WorldNet Daily, and you know they're pretty good at what they do. I mean, they're a lot bigger than I am, and some of these guys are been at it a lot longer than I have. So I really respect WND, and I'm not sure what the snafu is there. That means yet another email that I have to shoot out and try to get to the bottom of why they ran with this and what their source was. Because what I'm getting from the company who's allegedly creating the artifact is that this is not the gate temple of the gateway to the Temple of Baal. This is, in fact, a replica of a Roman arch. Now, remember, for those of you who don't know your history, and I'm not trying to be condescending here, but you know, a lot of people are interested in history, and I understand that. My wife, whom I dearly love, is not like a history buff. She just was never interested in that. And there are many people who just, well, why do I need to know this? And so they, you know, click and they don't study history. I've sort of been an amateur historian. I've been a student of history. I try to read as much as I possibly can, but no one knows it all, right? The rise and fall of the Roman Empire. The bottom line, the Roman Empire controlled pretty much all the Middle East at its height. And then, of course, when the Roman Empire split, it split into the Western Roman Empire and then the Eastern Roman Empire. The Eastern Roman Empire, after the fall of Rome, was Constantinople, which now we know as Istanbul, when it fell to the Turks, specifically Saladin. And that changed everything. I mean, that basically changed everything. What most Americans don't understand, or most people on the planet don't understand, because they've really never looked at their history and understood that, why the Roman Empire was descending into absolute barbaric time. Not only that, but when the Dark Ages begin to fall, and that was like, what, 1,000 years of Dark Ages or something like that, the eastern leg of the Roman Empire flourished. Constantinople was in a jewel of that area, basically the Middle East. All that changed, of course, when Islam came in, wiped it out, and the rest is history. But Rome, both at its heyday, before it split into two Western and Eastern legs of the Roman Empire, built hundreds of temples and arches and gates and arenas and amphitheaters and just everything else all over the ancient world, many of which are still standing today. So I got to do more research on this, and I'll get back to you next week with it. Temple of Baal, I'm not too so sure after talking to my connection with the company. And by the way, it is called, I don't have it here, I'm sorry. But it's very interesting because they create a 3D replica of it out of marble. So it'll be interesting to see what the response is, of course, in Trafalgar Square and other places. Let's move on. Tax day. Born free, taxed to death. Here's the quote. Disgusting. Imagine if you ran your homes and businesses like the feds run the government. It would be impossible. But with the federal government, nothing is impossible except being fiscally responsible. And look, that could come right out of my blog. That's exactly what I have written over and over and over again. The idea that if I just decided to go to a magic printing press and print up thousands and thousands of dollars to keep my business afloat and pay my bills, I'd be arrested. I would be charged with all sorts of crimes and thrown in the hoosegow. And the problem is that our government never is. And they just keep that magic printing press going. And so our dollar is going less and less and less. And of course, what's really interesting is Hillary Clinton added to this, running for president, by the way. Hillary Clinton wants to increase our taxes by $1 trillion. Hello? I mean, that's where we are. Think about it, folks. So that's a typical Democrat thing, tax and spend. We need a bigger government. You don't know what to do with your money. We need to take more of your hard-earned money and spend it the way we want to. And oh, by the way, if you don't pay your taxes, you wind up in the hoosegow. We are being audited, like I've said before, for 2013. I have no idea of the extent of the audit, but that's where we are. My wife, we just came in and the doorbell rang. Don't open it again, please, Annie. Thank you. Hey, Vaughn calling. And, you know, look, we made some money in 2013. We were on Sid Roth, I think, twice. I had just come out with On the Trail of the Nephilim, which was our best-selling book. We sold a lot of copies of that. We made a lot of money. It was a really good year. But here's the deal. Unlike our president who says, you didn't make that. Excuse me, Mr. President, with all due respect, sir. Yes, I did. I flew to Peru. We got the money to go down there. We spent weeks tramping around, filming things, looking at things, and we bought it all back, and that became the basis for On the Trail of the Nephilim, Volume 1. And I worked hard, and I became a photojournalist. 2 weeks ago, I couldn't spell photojournalist. Now, vote for Jeb. So here we are. And, you know, I did this. I created it. But my president will tell me, you didn't make that. Well, I take umbrage with that, sir. Oh, here we go. She's going to open the door again. Let's hear the doorbell.
2: Hi, everybody.
1: Thank you, the wifey. Live on Acceleration Radio. How ridiculous is that, Bob? So anyway, that's where we are. I did make that. I worked really hard in 2013, and we were blessed. The Lord rewarded us. And what cracks me up is the under 30 crowd wants everything for free, like, you know, L.A. You know, like, we surf when there's waves and we eat when we're hungry. All right. Like, forget it. I was actually at the bank, and this like surfer chick from Hawaii with her boyfriend, I mean, they were very bohemian. This is like years ago. And she's in line, and she's like ticked off because she has to wait in line. And she goes, yeah, man, like in Hawaii, we kind of eat when we're hungry and surf when there's waves. And I'm just kind of going in, who's footing the bill while you eat and enjoy your days on the beach surfing? Where's the money coming from? And that was years ago. But now the under 30 generation, unfortunately, wants everything for free. We get emails from people. L.A., man, this, you know, all this stuff, man, like really like, you know, like far out, like should like be free, like, you know, like because it's like, it's like if it's not like free, it's then it's like it's could be like someone else like. So the bottom line is that a lot of these kids want stuff for free, and they don't understand that it takes time and money to create anything. We're making Watchers 10. Rick spends hours, hundreds of hours editing this thing, creating a story. The new book, Nephilim Hybrids, is coming out. Hundreds of hours. Then I've got to pay my editor, Rose Dempster, and she, you know, goes over it and makes suggestions. And then we give it to Mark Kahn, who typesets it. You know, we also have a line editor. We've got to pay them. And then we have to construct a cover of it. Then we go to the printer. It costs me, before I even sell one book, it's like $7,000-$8,000. And that's not money going out there. Look, I'm not complaining, but that's the cost of business. And as an entrepreneur, that's the cost of business. So I made a lot of money 1 year, 2013. More, it was a banner year, more than we ever made. The feds come in, and we are taxed to death. And now that we're being audited, they want even more money. The bottom line is this. We need to go to a flat tax in this country. Cruz right now is the only guy who's selling a flat tax. Abolish the IRS. He's saying it. No one else is saying it. He's got big points in my book for saying that. I don't know what Trump's tax plan is. I haven't been on his website. I probably need to do my homework and find out what the Trump tax plan is. But the bottom line is, there's a cartoon that I've seen that every time I watch is just hysterical. If after the show, Google Ronald Reagan lectures Obama, and it's a cartoon. You go on YouTube. It's a cartoon, and it's really well done. They've got Ronnie Reagan. They've got all the ex-presidents, you know, George W. Bush, just like vanilla. Jimmy Carter's there, Dick Nixon, Iron Monocroc, and the whole crew. I mean, everybody's there. And W is like, he's picking up trash in the park so they can work his way and go to college. But he's being employed by Dick Nixon, who runs this little ice cream stand. And the bottom line is Dick Nixon is finally taxed out of business. He has no money for working capital. He can't buy any ice cream to sell in the park because he's given it all over to the federal government, and he goes out of business. And the problem is that's the little guy, the little entrepreneur, the middle-class American like me. That's exactly what it is. And we are being hampered so much in this country, we can't get ahead anymore. There is no incentive because the more money I make, the more money you're going to take. I'll say it again. The more money I make, the more you take. So can I ever get ahead? And then they give me this ridiculous Social Security thing. Is that going to go belly up? Is that completely bankrupt? Who knows? Will I ever see a nickel of all that hard-earned money? This is a great country. We've got great documents, the Declaration, the Constitution. The country needs to get back to those principles that made the country great. There's also a lot of division, a lot of race war, a lot of racial hatred in this country. We talked about this last week with this Azalea, whatever her name is, this rapper saying incredibly vituperative remarks against Sarah Palin. I mean, this is how the dialogue has descended literally into the ghetto, into the gutter. That's where it is, where everything is an F-bomb, and if you don't like it, you give somebody the three-fingered salute, the middle-fingered salute, and there you go. That's where we are. That's where we are. And it ain't good. Meanwhile, the feds collect record high taxes and they still can't pay down the deficit. I'll say it again. The feds collect record high taxes and still can't pay the deficit. If the American people don't rise up against this, pretty soon there will be no country to rise up against. And I mean that. Because you can't go like this forever. Won't work. You can't spend more than you're taking in. Won't work. We all know that. What about that scenario? Do any of you don't know who are listening? You all know exactly what I'm talking about. Yeah, honey, I'm going to go buy myself a Bentley. How are you going to pay for that? Well, it doesn't really matter. I'm just going to somehow just get a loan and I won't be able to pay it back, but I'll just get that Bentley and keep doing what I want to do. And then I'm going to go to Spain for 6 months and take a nice vacation. And I'll just, you know, keep borrowing money. And well, how are you going to pay it back? Well, eventually I'll kick the can down the road in a future generation. That's where we are. I'm not making this stuff up, but you all know it. And like good little robots, we, you know, send in our checks and pay our taxes. It's a great country. I love this country. I can't stand the politics. I can't stand the fact that I was born free and taxed to death. I can't stand the fact that I've got a president who tries to tell me that I didn't make what I'm making. Why don't you come here, Mr. President, and walk 3 days in my moccasins before you say something outlandish like that? And what about all the other shopkeepers and entrepreneurs who work and burn the midnight oil, weekends, holidays to try to make ends meet? And when we finally make a profit, the feds come in. And because the way the tax structure, look, if you're, and I'm harping on this because you guys got to understand this, because I'm a small business guy and sole proprietorship, $20,000 right off the top, bam, instantly, 20 grand. All right, I'm beating a dead horse here. Nobody cares. Let's go to the Extinction Protocol, earthquakes in diverse places. 6.9 magnitude quake strikes Western Myanmar. Shakes neighboring countries. One off Mindanao, 5.9. Volcanic activity report off the charts. Stuff going on. It's getting really weird, folks. It's getting really weird. There was one off Japan today also. And we talked about this, I think, last week. The idea that they now at Fukushima, the Fukushima Daiichi nuclear power plant, which 5 years ago was decimated by a 9.1, 9.0 earthquake off the coast, which then put a 70-foot-high wall of water known as a tsunami, which crippled reactor 4. We now have found out, and I talked about this and blogged about it, that the fuel rods to reactor 4 have gone missing. In other words, no one knows where the fuel rods are. They're basically burning through to China. Have they started to contaminate the Pacific? More than likely. Will we ever find out? Absolutely not. Fuel rods. They don't know where they are. Well, we lost track of the fuel rods, LA. Well, we've sent robots in, but it's so hot in there that the wiring burns out and we never find anything else. Well, isn't that great? But you're just going to, you know, reassure us. Have no fear. Don't eat, you know, eat all the sushi that you want. No problem at all. We don't know how bad it is. We don't know how bad it is. We're not being told. Once again, basically, we're being lied to. Basically, we're being lied to. And the earthquakes continue and they go on and on and on. Remember, Yeshua warns us that it'll be earthquakes in diverse places. And when Yeshua writes this or states this almost 2,000 years ago, how the heck could a person track an earthquake in Fukushima, Japan? How could he possibly do that? If he lived in the Galilee, he wouldn't know about it. But because of the iPhones and the satellites that are overhead and that the globe is connected since the year 2000 and we're all wired together, it is truly a global village. I agree with Hillary on that point. It is a global village. It's very, very small. And we can communicate at the speed of light. So when earthquakes happen, my cell phone pings. I was on the coming back from the gym today early in the morning, and my iPhone rang because I had this app called Red Alert. Every time there's a rocket fired in Israel, this app goes off. It's a red alert. And we've talked about this. Richard Shaw's talked about this in Torico's. Richard and I have discussed it on PPS Report. But the bottom line is when a rocket is fired, if you're in Tel Aviv, you got about 20, 30 seconds, maybe. The closer you get to the Gaza Strip, the less time you have. So if you're right across the border from Gaza, you got 10 seconds, which is why those towns that are near, like Sirot, have bomb shelters basically above ground about every 50 yards. Literally every 50 yards is a bomb shelter. And they're very interested in the way they're constructed. So even if you're midway, you've got 25 yards and about 10 seconds to get back, or maybe a little bit longer, but not much, to get to a bomb shelter. So people are very wary. And anyway, when it went off, I prayed for Israel. I prayed for the priests of Israel, because that's what we're supposed to do. Moving on to our last point here, Russian aircraft shot down despite the S-300, the President S system. It is an anti-aircraft missile. So, and it's they keep shooting down the helicopters and the jets and everything else. Look, World War III is being fought, in my opinion, even as we speak. And it's not going away, and it's not going to go away. And Bashar al-Assad still remains in Syria, and this has created this influx of so-called refugees from Syria, which are now all throughout Europe and other places. And they do not want to assimilate. They are not interested in becoming Germans or Belgians or anything else. They want Sharia for the most part. Now, I'm painting with a broad brush here. There are good Muslims in the midst of those numbers, I'm sure. I get that. The problem is they're outnumbered by the radicals who don't want to assimilate. And the world, I think, is growing extremely weary of the ongoing threat of terror, of the nonsense at the airports with the TSA pat-downs, of exploding bombs and AK-47s, and suicide murderers, because they're not homicides, guys. They're suicide murderers. That's what they are. That's what they should be called, because that's what they are. And we're due for one here. We just had San Bernardino a short while back, so we're long overdue for something, because there's radical cells all throughout this country. And I'm going to say that sooner than later, we're going to have another incident in America, which is absolutely dreadful. But that's where we are. Anyway, I will be at the Supernatural Crossroads Conference. It's coming up. I will be there on April. Let me just go to my calendar here real quick. Yes, I'm there on April. Ding, ding, ding, ding, ding, ding, ding. Oh, come on. Where is it? I'm speaking on the 30th. No, that's March. Sorry. Give me a second. Okay. I'm speaking on the 27th, which is a Wednesday. So I leave on Tuesday, speak on Wednesday, come back on Thursday. I'm speaking for 4 or 5 hours. If you go to Supernatural, and I'm going to do that right now. Why didn't I do that before I was messing with my calendar? Because we messed with the dates. They moved it to a new venue. It's April 27th to the 30th. And L.A. Marzulli, that's me, will be speaking on the 27th. I will be starting the conference, followed by the Riverwinds. And then my good friend Russ Dizdar will be closing it, of course, with Gary Kahn. So that's what's going on. I am really, really excited about that. I know that more and more people are now starting to sign up for it. So I am on, I will be there all day on the 27th. That's coming up. And of course, the 27th is a Wednesday. At least I got that part right. And my first session starts around 1 o'clock in the afternoon. And I will be ending around, around 6 o'clock. So lots of stuff, lots of information, one day only. And following myself, of course, next on Thursday, on the 28th, Chief Joseph Riverwind and Laura Lynn Riverwind will be speaking, and that's going to be fantastic. Friday is Russ Dizdar, and Saturday, to close the conference, Gary Kahn. So I'm thrilled, excited, hope to see you all out there. Once again, it is called the Supernatural Crossroads Conference, and if you just go to my blog site, you can scroll down and you can see it for yourself. And make that, hopefully I'll see you there. We're going to bring some product on the trail of the Nephilim, obviously, Watchers 9, the Watchers set. So if you want some autographs or just come up and introduce yourself to me, it's always good to meet the folks. I really enjoy that. It's just great to see all of you. Thanks for coming out. Folks, you're listening to Acceleration Radio. I am your intrepid host, L.A. Marzulli.

And that was from our communion CD. It's called Names of God. It's a composition that I wrote several years ago. That's been sitting in the can for about 8 years. I mean, all the music on the communion was actually done when I was a worship leader and just sat in my computer. It was all mastered, finished. We never did anything with it. And Father God, about, I don't know, 2 months ago, said, get that out and let's roll with it. So we did, and we've had a lot of good feedback with it. I'm going to read some of the feedback to you now, and you heard some of the music from it. Here's what people were saying about the communion CD, and you can get your copy by going to lamarzulli.net, www.lamarzulli.net. Received your audio CD of music today. It has been a blessing. It has helped my depression greatly. It is helping my discomfort with Parkinson's. The music reminds me of one of my favorite musicians, Yanni. A couple of your songs also remind me of Phantom of the Opera. Great music, L.A. Glad I was able to purchase it. Dr. Lou. Greetings, L.A. I just received my copy of Communion and love it. It's now part of my sanctuary music. The praise and worship I keep playing in our church sanctuary 24/7 and will remain so. Thank you so very much for recording this and many blessings of the Lord for it. Thank you. That was Pastor Dane. Hey, L.A., I just finished listening to your new CD. I bought it at the Watchman Conference. It is absolutely beautiful. Only someone who truly loves the Lord as you do could compose such a work. A sinner saved by grace, my friend. I know he is pleased with you and will bless all of your efforts. I also wanted to say what a pleasure it was to meet you and wifey Peggy in person. I feel a new sense of my own destiny and purpose after this weekend. That was, of course, Hearken the Watchman. Hear the Watchman Conference in Dallas, where I spoke several weeks ago. Great conference there. Hats off to the men and women who put that thing together. It was just incredible. And we just thank Mike and Jeannie for all their hard work. So anyway, folks, if you want to check that out, go to lamarzulli.net, lamarzulli.net, www.lamarzulli.net, and pick up a communion CD. And it's even my wife, when she heard it for the first time, you're going to a conference, and we stuck it in like 5 a.m. We're driving down to the LAX. It's like an hour drive from the house. And, you know, we got down there, and she just looked at me and she said, it's absolutely beautiful. And it just calms my spirit and ushers in

peaceable Lord. So I can't ask for a higher compliment than that. Let's get to some questions here. Let me move my mic a little bit over this way. Here we go. Hello there. I have listened to a number of your programs and I was blessed. Thank you. Do you maybe have info? Oh, here we go. The Khazarian Mafia. Boom, boom, boom, boom, boom. And perhaps do you have the info on when did the Hebrew become Jews? Or when did the Jews become Israelites? Does all of this have anything to do with Israel? Is this a chosen race? Blah, blah, blah, blah, blah. These posts drive me batty. And the reason for this is, if this is like what I call a straw man argument. If these are not the Jews, okay, if they're not the Jews, as the Khazarian Mafia and this whole nonsense, which has been going around forever, and different people have been promulgating this absurd theory, which I actually addressed in the Days of Chaos. However, once your mind is made up, like kind of like the flat earthers, you know, L.A., it's a flat earth. Trust me, I've been there. I walked the whole thing, L.A. I almost fell off the edge. That's how flat it was. Anyway, so, but you can't convince them either. So I'm not looking for friends here. If you're a flat earther, God bless you. You know, let me know how that works out for you. But the bottom line is this. If these are not the Jews that are in Israel, then what we'll do is we'll move them to Canada. We have all the people who are in Israel now. We'll buy like a province of Canada out in the wilderness from the Canadian government, and we'll resettle them there. How does that sound? And then we'll go find the real Jews. Okay, that's what we'll do. Does that make sense to you? And of course, it's just absurd, because if these are not the real Jews, where are they? Hitler had no problem figuring out who the Jews were. And that's why over 6 million of them were brutally tortured and killed in the ovens of Auschwitz and other death camps. And most people don't understand that there were over 20,000 camps throughout the Third Reich when it was going full tilt. Over 20,000 camps. So the number of 6 million actually may be too few. Also, people who do not study history don't understand that there has been an ongoing, continual Jewish presence throughout the Middle East for thousands of years, including after the destruction of Jerusalem. Damascus has always had a very large Jewish population until fairly recently. Iraq, large Jewish population. Jordan, a large Jewish population. So did Iran. Now, a lot of the Jews are leaving and have already left. But for the last almost 2,000 years, a continual presence of Jews throughout the area. And the whole, why this argument, Corey, completely collapses of its own weight, in my opinion, is because if these are not the Jews, then somehow prophecy is not being fulfilled and we've been fooled. But we know in the latter days, the scripture tells us extremely, very plainly, and just give me a second, I will read it to you. I have it kept on my iPhone because I find this very important, and it's arrows from my quiver, and I'm going to read it to you now. Behold, the days come. This is from Amos 9. Behold, the days come, saith the Lord. Let me get my glasses on here, folks. Give me a second. That the plowman shall overtake the reaper, and the treader of grapes him that soweth seed. The mountain shall drop sweet wine, and all the hills shall melt. Here's the kicker. And I will bring again the captivity of my people of Israel, and they shall build the waste cities and inhabit them. They shall plant vineyards and drink the wine thereof. They shall also make gardens and eat the fruit of them. And I will plant them upon their land, and they shall no more be pulled up out of their land, which I have given them. I'll say it again. And I, Yehovah, will plant them upon their land. The Most High God is saying this. And they, Israel, shall no more be pulled up out of their land, which I have given them, saith Yehovah, thy God. Here you go. There you go. Prophecy was fulfilled in 1948 when Israel was regathered on the ashes of the Holocaust, the birth pains of the Holocaust. Those birth pains led eventually to the birth of the nation of Israel. And isn't it interesting
that the current political landscape is in direct correlation to supernatural events that happened, in some cases, millennia ago. The title of my book, Politics, Prophecy, and the Supernatural, ppsreport.com. That's what it is, Politics, Prophecy, and the Supernatural Report. The current political landscape is in direct correlation to supernatural events that happened, in some cases, millennia ago. Why the vitriol from the Iranians? Why the hatred of Israel from Hamas and Hezbollah and the surrounding countries? Why the ongoing vituperative remarks against Israel? Ongoing. Why the anti-Semitism? Because there's a spiritual component to it. And unless we understand what the spiritual component is to it, we're clueless. We don't know. We don't know. These from the Jews. Go back to Genesis 3, because that's where it starts. The seed of a serpent will be at enmity with the seed of the woman. The sperma of the serpent, the seed, the genetic material of the serpent will be at enmity, war, with the seed of the woman. That seed eventually becomes Mashiach, Messiah. And Messiah was here 2,000 years ago, in my opinion. And 1.7 billion Christians on the planet agree with me. That fulfilled that prophecy. The reason for the vitriol against the Jew, because out of that line of humanity came Messiah. Yeshua, Jesus, is not a white man's God. He's not. It's not a white man's God. It's a God for all mankind. And at some point, he will return. And I think it's sooner than later. I really do. And when he does, he will come riding in with the armies of heaven, and that's you and me. And we will watch him destroy the fallen cherub, the Antichrist, the beast, and the beast system. And I have a new term for you I'll throw you out tonight. The armies of heaven are in clean white linen, and we are riding on white horses, and those flying white horses are ours. I now believe that what we are, many of us will become the white horse police, because this planet is going to be bonkers when he returns. There'll be at least half of the people on the planet still left alive, at least 3 billion. We are the police force. We will help set up the millennial kingdom. Now, you can believe that or you can call me crazy. I really don't care. That's my hope. That's what I yearn for. That's what I long for. To be out of this, as Dr. J. Vernon McGee used to say, my God, Richland, bless you, my beloved. But that's what he would talk about your sin nature, your chicken just come home to root. But he's right. We're all, everyone on this planet. Read Romans 7. Things I want to do, I don't do. The things I don't want to do, those things I do. Is there any way to get out of this? Oh, wretched man that I am, who will save me from this body of death? There is now no condemnation in Christ Jesus, in the Messiah, the anointed one, Yeshua. That's our hope, folks. That's our blessed hope. This is from Jesse. Do you think in Matthew 24, Jesus speaks of a demonic hybrids and abductees when he says, there shall arise false messiahs and false prophets, and they shall show great signs and wonders, insomuch that if it were possible, they shall deceive the very elect. What if the false Christs are the hybrids and the false prophets are the abductees? It would explain the abductees' big future job is. Well, you know, it's very interesting. And there are a lot of false Christs. There's a book I've written, Days of Chaos, and one of the chapters is False Messiahs, False Christ. And I show clips of some of these guys from around the world. One guy in Russia in particular, which captivates the audience. He's got the robes and the beard and the hair and the whole deal. And, you know, he just kind of walks around and raises his hand and people just idolize him. They just believe he's the Messiah. So it's happening in front of us, Jesse, actually. There are people that are claiming to be Messiah. So there you go. I mean, what can I tell you? But when they show up, and they will show up,
They absolutely will show up. That would be very interesting because they will tell us that they created Jesus and Buddha and Muhammad and Krishna and everybody else. And they'll have holographic film, which they'll project and show us. They will tell us E.T. will say that they genetically manipulated early man. They created the world's earliest civilizations, started the world's religions. And now, at this critical juncture in human history, E.T. are back to usher the entire human race into a time of peace, prosperity, and knowledge. I call this the coming great deception, the great falling away. And I honestly believe we are extremely close to it, but we'll see. This is from Barry. Mr. Marzulli, I've been following your talks about Nephilim now for about 3 years. I do believe that there were giants in the land, according to Genesis 6. And I also believe in their appearing after the flood. The reason for this email is I have a question to ask you. Excuse me, let me cough here and mute myself. 3, 2, going dark. And we're back again, live with Ellie Marzulli. Do you believe, in your professional opinion, that the Nephilim are still amongst us today? Maybe not in giant form, but here nonetheless. The reason I am asking this question, if we know that God created man and woman and placed within them a spirit, when Jesus cast out an evil spirit, he would call it an unclean spirit. For Nephilim, being children of fallen angels, would have an unclean spirit, according to my research. Yes, those are the demons. Those are the demons that wander around the planet, that seek to inhabit a body. And you wrote an article, and I'm going to look at this. I'm going to download it now. I have not looked at it yet. I'm anxious to read it, Barry, and thank you for sending that to me. And I will put it right here in on my desktop, and I'll read that in my leisure. Wow, getting a little feedback here. Not sure what that's about. The Nephilim are the children, the progeny of the fallen angels and the women of Earth. That's what they are. And so when the Nephilim were wiped out in the flood, the disembodied spirits of a Nephilim, in my opinion, became the demons that are earthbound. Earthbound. So that's what's going on here, in my opinion, Barry, and I appreciate it that you wrote in. You also ask, are there giants? And are there giants in modernity? Are there giants here now? And I can't talk about that, but I will tell you this. We're going to speak about it in Watchers 10 and also the new book, Nephilim Hybrids. And that's sort of a little hint as to where we are going with Watchers 10 and the new book coming out soon, Nephilim Hybrids. Trying to do two things at once, it always doesn't work. This is from Carol. Hey, LA, I hope you will cover the election still going on in both the Democratic and Republican parties in your show soon. I've been checking your site daily, and I'm looking forward to hearing you talk about it. The brazen crookedness of the election proves we actually have a one-party system, and people are finally waking up. Carol, astute observation. There is only a one-party system. It doesn't matter who they run. The shadow government controls who gets in and who doesn't, which is why Cruz took the people from Colorado or the delegates from Colorado. And look, I understand the rules are the rules, but there should have been a vote. I mean, otherwise, why do this thing? If you're just going to take it all away from the will of the people, then why are you wasting my time? If you're going to nominate who you want to nominate, then why are we going through this ridiculous process? That's where we are in America. I'm American. Vote for Jeb. It's never too late. By the way, a friend of mine, a fam, sent me a picture, and I should put it up on the blog here soon. Vote for Jeb. It's never too late. It was really funny. Take a couple more here. Dear Alien Marzulli, do you believe that aliens exist, or are they really evil demons from hell? Demons from hell. So there you go. 1950 sci-fi. Look, they're masquerading. They are fallen angels. It is the coming great deception. I've written about this extensively in my books on YouTube. We've talked about it. We'll talk about it again in other daily updates. But yeah, that's what they are. They are fallen angels masquerading as such. They have a great proclivity to lie and do so habitually. They never tell the truth.
and they abduct 5-year-olds and put implants in them. So much for that. That's what I think of them, and you can go from there. Let me see here. Okay, this is from James. Mark and Ren, a little flaggy poo here. LA, I'm on your email list and I watch your series. I agree with your viewpoint. With that said, a friend of mine disagrees with the Son of God in the Old Testament being angels. He makes some interesting points. It is B'nai HaElohim. Otherwise, and again, if you want to read this in depth, and look, folks, if I was a millionaire, I'd be giving these books away for free. Read the Cosmic Chess Match. That's where I address this. I take a long time to get into it, to talk about the seed war, what is happening, why it's happening. There are DVDs, there are lectures on YouTube. It's all over the map. Do some research, James, because it's there. And the reason for, in my opinion, the fact if they're not fallen angels, then we've got genocide, because the Nephilim are on the earth in the days when Moses or Joshua and Caleb are given the mandate by the Most High God to go in and destroy men, women, and children. And animals, burn everything, kill them all, wipe them all out in the promised land. Well, that's genocide. There's no way around that. And this is precisely the chapters and verses that Richard Dawkins uses to paint the God of the Bible as a homicidal, genocidal, capricious, rapacious maniac. And he would appear that way, unless, of course, these are hybrid beings that don't have souls, and these are the Nephilim. And we know that the Nephilim were cannibals. Red hair, 6 fingers, double rows of teeth. And guess what? We find them throughout the Americas and elsewhere, which, of course, is the subject of, drum roll, please, Watchers 10, and shameless plug for the new book, Nephilim Hybrids. I'm going to take one more here. This is from Roger. LA, first of all, much love for you and have taught me a lot. Well, I appreciate that, Roger. May the Lord Jesus uphold, strengthen, and richly bless you. Boy, do I need that. Thanks, Raj. I was listening to an interview of yours. You got on the topics of cryptozoologists. When you're out in the woods and you're all alone and you suddenly see your large footprint, you may be in need of a cryptozoologist. Anyway, that's from the Bigfoot musical, which I started and never finished, but I digress. The guy, I forget who, brought up a figment and werewolves, and I could have sworn you alluded to knowledge of them, but was afraid to mention them or elaborate further. This has been bugging me, and I haven't been able to locate that YouTube video. Did I get that right, or am I reading too much into it? Roger, the new book, Nephilim Hybrids? That's all I can say, Raj. That's all I can say. Shameless plug for the new book. Can't talk about it, but I will be talking about it in the near future once the book is released. Folks, that's all the time we have for tonight. I'm an exhausted LA Marzulli. I've been editing all day. We'll have a new show up very shortly. PPSReport.com, PPSReport.com, and the new show will be aired tomorrow. No, actually, tonight at VTN, Victory Television Network, but I will post it in the archives probably tomorrow. Folks, thanks so much for listening to Acceleration Radio. Remember, I will be seeing you at the Supernatural Crossroads Conference, April 27th, which is on a Wednesday. Doors open around 1 o'clock. I'll be speaking for about 4 or 5 hours. Really looking forward to meeting all you folks. Don't forget Chief Joseph Riverwind and Dr. Laura Lynn Riverwind will also be there. Russ Dizdar, Gary Kaa. Always good to see Russ. Gary's just a fantastic speaker. You'll be informed. I wish I could stay for that, but alas, I will be leaving early Thursday morning and will miss those presentations. You're listening to Acceleration Radio on the Fringe Radio Network. And remember, folks, if you enjoyed, in fact, we should start rolling some of this music here, Mr. Producer Rick, the Communion CD. This song is called Names of God. It's just what the Communion CD is about. And we'll be playing more of those songs for you maybe next week. And you can get that by going to www.lamarzulli.com.

0: Is there a war coming in the Middle East? Are we headed toward a one-world government, a one-world religious system? Will America be attacked again? Do ancient prophetic texts warn of a time we are living in? Are we in the last days, the time of Jacob's trouble, the end of the world as we know it? And what are the increase of UFO sightings? While we may disagree as to what is causing the phenomena, we can agree that it is real, burgeoning, and not going away. Is this the coming great deception that ancient prophecy warns us about? Does time seem to be accelerating? Join me, your intrepid host, L.A. Marzulli, as we explore these and other riveting and stimulating topics. This is Acceleration Radio Live. Thank you, ladies and gentlemen. I'm your intrepid host, L.A. Marzulli. You're listening to Acceleration Radio on the Fringe Radio Network. I want to jump right in. We got a stack of questions, and I want to get to them sort of after the ramp. Look, the whole thing with Ebola, okay, I get it. It's Ebola, Ebola, whoa. Anyway, here's the deal. When we really look at what's going on in the Middle East, there's absolute genocide going on over there. Thousands, hundreds of thousands of people have been displaced. The body count is being tallied up daily. The atrocities are ongoing. You don't hear a peep about it for the most part. Oh, yeah, they'll talk about it, but there's really no coverage. They don't show anything. Heads on a stake, lining up people and just shooting them. I mean, it is absolutely unbelievable what is going on in the Middle East. And here's the deal, and I've talked about this. When, not if, when ISIL, the Islamic State of Syria, Iraq, and the Levant, its original name, not IS, ISIL, when they finally take Baghdad, and they will take Baghdad, in my opinion, that's a game changer. Now, look, we've had Ebola over here. I get it. And it's happening in Liberia and parts of Africa. I get it. And it's something that we really need to look at. But I think it's a classic wag the dog. I really do. Is it pestilence? Sure, it's pestilence. Does it link back into the words of Jesus thousands of years ago, warning us of what would come? I agree, it is. The place to watch is the Middle East. But before I get into this too much and start reading the blogs, I want to just give a shout out. I was at the Koinonia Institute conference this week. It was absolutely incredible. It was just absolutely amazing. The lineup of speakers and everyone that participated, the people that were there, 800 people, I think, maybe closer to 900 at the Koinonia Strategic Perspectives Conference. And I just want to give a shout out here and read it. I wrote this on Monday morning. Koinonia Conference Update. The conference put on by Koinonia Institute was just incredible. The lineup of the speakers was both informative and, in many cases, cutting edge. I want to thank Chuck Missler and Koinonia Institute for honoring me with a gold medallion award. 34 years ago, I cut my biblical teeth on Chuck Missler's Bible Radio.
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0: Joe, every day at 4 p.m. I would stop what I was doing and tune in. To be presented with this award by a man whom I consider a mentor is both humbling and deeply appreciated. Thanks to everyone at KI for the wonderful days of teaching and fellowship, all centered around our King, who I believe will be coming for us soon, L.A. Marzulli. By the way, Bill Salas, my friend and colleague, was also honored. Let's get into some stuff here. And by the way, folks, I will be appearing November 7th and 9th. Excuse me. November 7th and 9th at the Tri-State Prophecy Conference with Russ Dizdar and Paul Bagley. That's going to be a fun time. Go to the blog, lamarzulli.wordpress.com, tristateministry.com, if you're interested in checking that out. 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Basically, we'll be speaking most of the day Saturday, and of course, on Sunday morning, Russ will speak. I'll speak in the evening. Pastor Paul will be there in the afternoon at 4 to give us a prophetic update. The title of this is a UFO update, and I want to just read it. UFOs are real, burgeoning, and not going away. I spent a lot of time covering different news stories, such as the ongoing advance of ISIL in the Middle East, and how it relates to prophecies written in our Bibles, the guidebook of the supernatural. But the guidebook, in the words of Yeshua Jesus, also warn us that men will faint from fear from what is coming upon the earth. The question is, what is he referring to? In Watchers 8, we sat down with Gary Stearman, Russ Dizdar, and Paul McGuire, and showed them similar footage to what is linked above. If you have not seen that footage, folks, may I admonish you to go to the blog site and check it out for yourself. I think you will find it really interesting. Gary made a very interesting comment saying it appeared the objects were on maneuvers. This recent clip, again, you can go to the website, go to the blog site, rather, lamarzulli.wordpress.com. Check it out for yourself. This recent clip seems to show the same type of maneuvers that Gary referred to. However, who or what is it that we are watching? Are these craft or something else? And of course, folks, that's what we really need to that's why it's so important we stay abreast with the phenomena and see what's going on. Is it possible we are looking at the manifestation of interdimensional beings, or what I would refer to as the angelic host? Are these the light beings New Agers tell us of? How do we ascertain whether these entities are benevolent or malevolent? Good or evil? In my opinion, at the present time, there's no way to know. But I'm alarmed what is going on up there. We are told by Yeshua, Jesus, there will be signs in the heavens. Let me get a slurp of water here, folks. I'm really struggling. We are told by Yeshua, there will be signs in the heavens and earth. Is the above clip evidence of these signs? Are these crafts that are merging with each other or interdimensional beings? Are they practicing some kind of maneuver? We don't really know what we are looking at, but I would posit that it is high strangeness. The orbs are certainly not weather balloons, swamp gas, or St. Elmo's fire. They seem to be under intelligent control, and there is a purpose to their flight and coalescing, although I will admit I have no idea of what that purpose may be. The late Dr. Roger Lear, whom both Richard and Shaw and myself miss very much, said in the closing clip of Watchers 8, "People never look up." Roger's right. Most people never look overhead to see what is in the sky, and so may miss what is happening directly overhead. Closing today's post. If we were to go back 50 years, phenomena like this was not recorded, or to the best of my knowledge, not reported at all, because I don't believe it existed yet. Now we are seeing this type of bizarre orb-like objects coalescing in the skies above the earth. Are we seeing the fulfillment of ancient prophetic texts that warn us of these things? Or should we just ignore the dancing lights overhead and chalk it off to overactive swamp gas? When we consider the events that are happening on the earth right now, first and foremost, what is happening in the Middle East, and especially in regard to Israel, and then branch out from there, watching the earthquakes, volcanic activity, sunspots, wars and rumors of wars, and pestilence. It would seem to me that these are the signs Jesus warns us about that will precede his coming again. What was written will come to pass. What was foretold will unfold. And folks, that blog was dated October 28th. I want to go into one more posting, and then we'll take a break here. And this, of course, has to do with ISIL. Remember, the original name is the Islamic State of Iraq and the Levant. The Islamic State of Syria, Iraq, and the Levant. That's the original name, not just the Islamic State. Now, it's been changed to Islamic State. But originally, it was the Islamic State of Syria, Iraq, and the Levant. Israel is part of the Levant. So I don't need to connect the dots here. So this is on Tuesday. Iraq official. Islamic State group lined up 30 men in a town west of Baghdad and shot them dead. This is the type of genocide which is going on in Iraq. And this is why we hear dribs and drabs of it, but it's not like it's on the 6 o'clock news. If it is, it's a casual mention. There are, again, hundreds of thousands of people that have been displaced. The entire area is up for grabs. It is completely unstable. I believe that Baghdad will fold and fold soon. This is from a link, and you can go to the blog and check it out yourself. It took only 800 ISIL troops to seize Mosul, thanks to the desiccated readiness of the Iraqi army, according to Martin Smith, who reports for the documentary. It will take a lot more than that to push ISIL back out of a city that once held 1.8 million people. But so far, the only effort made by the U.S. and its allies has been bombing runs that have forced ISIL to harden its communication lines and operations. When Smith asked Joint Chiefs of Staff Chair General Martin Dempsey whether he's optimistic about that being enough to degrade and destroy the enemy, Dempsey says no. Okay, here's the blog. I'm going out on a limb here, but I truly believe Baghdad will fall and most likely do so before the end of this year, 2014. ISIL, the Islamic State of Syria, Iraq, and the Levant, continues to add to the growing body count. And as the headline in red above states, they lined up 30 men and shot them in cold blood. This type of genocide has become the hallmark of ISIL. Several months ago, I posted a video clip showing Shia Muslims lying in a trench with their hands bound behind their backs, being shot in the head, one by one. While most of our press continues to focus on Ebola, the Middle East is changing and doing so rapidly. However, what I find interesting is how every one of the signs that Jesus warned us would precede his coming seem to be firing on all eight cylinders. Wars and rumors of wars, famines, pestilence, earthquakes in diverse places. When Baghdad falls, what happens to the Iraqi oil revenues? What does Iran do as its eastern border is with Iraq? Western border is with Iraq. Does Jordan come to ISIL's crosshairs at this point? What about Saudi Arabia with the prized cities of Mecca and Medina? Does Israel sit back and do nothing? Think about the blood and treasure of the U.S. spent in fighting the Iraqi war. We toppled Saddam Hussein's tyrannical government that tortured and killed thousands of its own citizens. We were told we were liberating the people of Iraq. And in some sense, we accomplished this. However, from the get-go, the car bombings and so-called sectarian violence between Sunni and Shia Muslims persisted. And every 7 to 10 days, another deadly suicide bomber would kill scores of Iraqis. By the way, folks, these suicide bombings are continuing, even as I speak. The Maliki government was at best enervated and failed to unite the people of Iraq, a fact that I have stated numerous times on this blog. While the recent elections put the Sunnis back in power, this change in leadership is most likely too little too late. ISIL is not being dealt with seriously. And here's what I think may be happening behind the scenes. We know from prophecy that there will be a Psalm 83 war. Look at the nations involved in this prophecy. Bill Salas's www.prophecydepotministries.net. It seems to me that this war is being set up, and at some point, Israel will have to deal with those who pose an existential threat to her. Think about it. Hezbollah is entrenched and rearmed in Lebanon. Hamas is doing the same in Gaza. Now on the eastern border, just beyond the nation of Jordan, a very active, radical military force is in full operation, and it does not equivocate in its mission. In closing today's post, I believe we are seeing the nascent beginnings of the Psalm 83 war. The players are in place, and the world, for the most part, is not engaging to stop the genocide that is happening with clockwork-like precision in Iraq. Again, folks, what was written will come to pass. What was foretold will unfold. And that's a post. You can check it out for yourself. That's October 29th, a couple of days ago. And I got to tell you, I honestly believe Baghdad will fall soon. Folks, the new book, On the Trail of a Nephilim 2, is coming out. It is absolutely startling. We have sold a lot of copies already. We may actually have to go into a second printing before the first printing is in my hot little hands. Just to give you an update, I will be receiving the galleys tomorrow of the book, and it'll be on the press, and we'll probably get them by November 12th, and we'll start shipping immediately. Folks, I got to tell you, the information in that book tag teams what we did in On the Trail of a Nephilim Volume 1. The pictures are incredible, and more to come in the following weeks once the book is released. But we're really excited about it. You can pick up a copy beforehand by going to www.lamarzulli.net and save $5 on that. The sale will end the moment we get the books, which is probably around the 12th of November. So you got a couple of more days to order the pre-sale on it. Just a picture alone of Ralph Glidden. And by the way, that's my intellectual property. I found that picture. We had it analyzed, and you'll be able to read the people that did analyze that photograph, how they weigh in on the book. It's startling. We've got two pictures there of what we believe are, and we can't prove that, but our hypothesis, our theory is that these are the remnants of the Nephilim tribes that fled the Levant 3,500 years ago when Joshua and Caleb pressed in and began to annihilate the inhabitants, which were Nephilim, in my opinion. So we are hopefully going to get DNA from Peru. which is not, well, let me put it this way. It's ongoing. We don't have permission yet. The good news, I just want to give you all an update, that we now have the abstract paper finished after months of working on that. It is finally done, and it will be going down to our Peruvian archaeologist in the next 24 hours. It's in his court at that point. He will take it to the Minister of Culture. For those of you who are listening, prayer would be a really good thing right now. Let's bathe this in prayer. Let's ask the Lord to grant us favor. If the Minister of Culture says yes, we will be on a plane. We will go down and retrieve the samples from our Peruvian archaeologist and then take them right to the geneticist, and we will keep you updated. Folks, you are listening to Acceleration Radio. I am your intrepid host, L.A. Marzulli. Remember, I will be at the Tri-State Prophecy Conference along with Russ Dizdar and Pastor Paul. November 7th and 9th, that's next weekend, not in a couple of days, but November 7th and 9th, and really anxious to go back there and see Russ, of course, and go on for something else. Just a couple of quick other things here. One other news story that's important, that the Arabs are waging a moderate fatah because Israel has closed the Al-Aqsa Mosque where the Dome of the Rock is. So basically the Temple Mount. The Dome of the Rock and the Al-Aqsa Mosque are two totally different things, but Israel was closing because of a altercation that happened there. So the Arabs are now saying, specifically the PLO under Mahmoud Abbas, are saying that there's going to be a moderate fatwa. That's tomorrow. We'll see what happens. Remember, Israel is about 10 hours ahead of us, so it'll be very interesting to see what happens. Folks, you're listening to Acceleration Radio. I am your intrepid host, L.A. Marzulli. We will catch you on the other side of the break, ladies and gentlemen. Keep it right here.
2: 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Marzulli on the Fringe Radio Network. We'll be right back.

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1: For all you naughty grown-up boys and girls who started to think for yourself and have broken away from the secret-friendly institutionalized churches only to discover the Holy Spirit is still performing supernatural healing miracles, this new book, The Shrouded Servant, speaks for itself, is written just for you. As Christians, we don't really need the physical evidence of the burial cloth of Jesus because we've had a personal encounter with him when we got born again. And we realize that the Holy Bible is completely true, for God said what he means and he means what he said. 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This little pocket-sized book can jolly well help you lead them into salvation. Author Simon Brown and Casper McLeod give you the latest research and amazing facts proving the mysterious holographic type image of the man on the Shrouded Turin is not a medieval forgery, but in fact the actual burial cloth of Jesus. Discover for yourself the compelling evidence in this very well-researched book on the authenticity of the Shrouded Turin. This is a book is a must-read and will impact your life forever. Order a copy today on Amazon. The Shrouded Turin speaks for itself by authors Simon Brown and Casper McLeod.

0: 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Marzulli. And now, back to the show.
1: And we're back, ladies and gentlemen. I'm your intrepid host, L.A. Marzulli. Let's dive right into the questions. I'm going to try to take as many as I possibly can. Folks, I am right now, I think I've got close to 2,000 unopened emails in my inbox. It's impossible to keep up with all the emails I get. And what I try to do is answer some of these questions on Acceleration Radio, and that's what this will be for. This is interesting, so we'll just read it. This is from Glenda. I watched you on Prophecy and News as you discussed the redheaded giants. Let me start by saying, I have a manuscript that I am writing about the visions the Lord has given me. I must admit that the answers or interpretations to these visions don't come as soon as I would like. But I think your discussion has made one of these visions clearer for me. I saw a red-haired child who looked deformed in what I thought was heaven. This bothered me for years, since about 2006. I would hesitate to think that a deformed child would be in heaven. At any rate, I asked a question about this child because her red hair was a color that I had not seen on earth. A voice answered me and said, she is unborn. I thought this meant that the child was aborted and was not allowed to live on earth. After seeing you on television, I'm beginning to think that I saw a demon. My question is this. Do you have any information or books that I may read and learn about these red-haired giants / demons? In addition to this one, I have seen many more along with the ones that the History Channel is calling aliens. I am extremely glad to see you and others call them what they are. They are all demons. I don't know why I have seen all the visions that I have, including a vision of how the rapture will occur and an angel telling me that most people will not go up because they don't forgive and love. I don't know of others who may have been privy to this information. In addition, I have recordings that I made after my family know that I was speaking in Hebrew. I don't know this language while asleep. I truly believe that one of those recordings captured the Lord's voice. Amazing. I have a tape sealed in an envelope and hope to do a documentary on the tapes. You know, this is the type of stuff where it gets a little weird. I do believe in the gifts of the Spirit. I believe that God can give us messages through dreams and visions. I've had several of them. I understand how that works. Glenn, I don't know what to tell you. That's a personal vision. It's very interesting. We've had other people that have said that these are the soulless ones, which is really interesting when you think about it. You know, the soulless ones. What does that mean? And of course, I really have no answer to that. I'm not sure how all that works. I just know that I believe that the Nephilim will be here in the last days. I think there is a breeding program which mirrors and mimics what we see in the Genesis account. There's an interesting scripture in Daniel which said their seed will mingle with the seed of men but will not cleave to them. The first person I know who's talked about this was Chuck Missler, Jim Williamson. Not sure who got there first, but I know Chuck definitely discussed it, as did Jim Williamson. And isn't that interesting? It seems to point to who is their seed will mingle with the seed of men, or cleave with them. That word is the same word that's used back in Genesis, given in marriage. So it's very interesting, the times that we're living in. And of course, this cuts back into the abduction phenomena in the breeding program. And I realize there are people that scoff on that. That's why we have hardcore physical evidence in Watchers 7 and in Watchers 8, where we actually have implants and four-fingered handprints on drywall in a person's room that was abducted. I mean, you know, I'm not making this stuff up. And Watchers 7 and Watchers 8 show our removal of the implant. We traced the whole thing, and that's why we did it. Surely something is going on. And the skeptic can scoff, but we've got hardcore physical evidence. So just because you say it doesn't exist doesn't mean that you're right. And that's why we're in the lab with the evidence, with the implants, and it's there, and it validates the man's story. If you want to interested in that or want to find more about it, pick up a copy of Watchers 7 and Watchers 8. This is from Philip. L.A., I am an aspiring Christian novelist and pray unceasingly for God's guidance as I write his illuminations of Scripture. Lately, it seems I am to develop a deep understanding of Christian metaphysics. L.A., where would you start if given this directive? Wow. What topics or biblical mysteries most intrigue you beyond your areas of writing and Watchers Media? Isn't it too late in terms of prophetic time to pursue an in-depth study of anything? Well, that's a defeatist attitude, Philip. I would say it's never too late. We don't know the time or the season we're going to get beamed out of here, and I hope it's sooner than later. I get that. But we don't know. And, you know, I'm working on volume three, so I continue to work and write and study and research. And I think I would admonish you, sir, to do the same. What topics, biblical mysteries, anything in the Bible, any, just turn the page, and anything is worthy of our study. Let me just pick something at random here, and we'll go to the Messiah. We'll go to Jesus. You could do an in-depth study of the idea of the prophetic scriptures that talk about Jesus's first coming and how, when stacked up, what are the odds of that happening? How does that work? And they are fulfilled literally with great specificity. A person could say and look at the metaphysics behind that. I mean, how does that work? How does the angel know what's going on? And what the angel appears to Joseph and says, get out of Dodge, basically. I'm paraphrasing here. But Herod's guys are coming to kill you. And, you know, that's all written. I wrote about that in the Cosmic Chess Match. But, you know, that is incredible, Philip. We're looking at a physics, as Dr. David Jacobs, when he talks about the abduction phenomenon. He's not a Christian, but he goes, we're looking at a physics that we don't understand, a future physics. And he gets it. We are. Whenever the supernatural interfaces with us, we are looking at something that is beyond our understanding. So I think that hopefully that it will answer your questions. I'm going back and forth between two computers here, and we will go from there. This is from Geezy, from Peter Geezy, I guess his name is. Hi, I wanted to ask the Paraka skulls, does it have a lower mandible? Picture had it missing, thought I'd ask. Many of the Paraka skulls do have the mandible. Not all of them, but some of them do. And many of those we have taken pictures of. And, of course, the skull, one of the skulls at Joe Taylor, Mount Blanco Museum, is taking a model or a casting of that one of the skulls, does have a lower mandible. I think you'll find that interesting. So let me go. Hi, Mr. Marzulli. This is from Rochelle. Rochelle, thank you so much for listening to Acceleration Radio and, of course, writing in your question. Oh, hi, Mr. Marzulli. My question is this. I'm going to try to have it make sense. If we are dealing with the same fallen angels as back in Noah's day who made it with women the first couple of times, why don't the description of current Nephilim look anything like the big-headed, broad-faced giant folk you've been digging up? I know us humans are probably a sight wimpier than we were back in the day. So it could be partly our end of the gene pool. What I'm trying to get at is why, if the fallen angels are simply transforming their external appearances, aliens instead of Zeus, would that make the current progeny look so dramatically different? Is it possible that changing their external form does something to their DNA? Seems unlikely, but then your blog title does read, Ask LA Anything. Here's where I'm at with that, Rochelle. I think that they've been messing with the genome basically for millennia. And I think that what they try to do is create, I think the end game here is to create man in his own image. And that's why they're different as through the years. Plus, as Chuck Missler points out, they're not getting the same stuff that they used to get. And that certainly is true. So it's a very bizarre, extremely bizarre phenomenon. No one has all the answers, and I certainly don't. I only know that it's getting really strange. And when we look at what we would call, we would certainly say we would posit that these skulls are Nephilim skulls, the ones that are down in Peru, there's no way of knowing. Now, remember, when the preliminary DNA testing was done on samples that Loy Pai took out of the Paracas Museum, and he passed away last year, the preliminary DNA evidence came back stating that segments of the mitochondrial DNA did not match anything in the genome, nothing in the database, not Homo sapiens sapiens, not Neanderthal, not Denisovan. So what can I tell you? I mean, that's certainly bizarre, and this is why we are on the trail, and we've got samples that are in Peru. We are attempting to get the proper permits to get them out, and we'll just have to wait and see what happens. Hope that answers your question. This is from Beverly. Beverly, first of all, thanks for tuning in to Acceleration Radio. Hi, Ali. A couple of questions for tonight. Would you take an Ebola vaccine if it were mandatory? Basically, no. I don't trust the vaccines anymore. It's not like the polio vaccine. Who knows what are in these things? This could be a way of who knows what this, you know, where this is all leading with this Ebola stuff. But remember, folks, again, look, we've had a couple of deaths over here. I think one person died in America so far. And then there were no cases for 5 days, and now they're beating up the drum again. Meanwhile, the Middle East, hundreds of thousands of people have been displaced. I mean, which crisis is should we be looking at? You know, seriously, which crisis is going to affect everybody? A couple of Ebola cases in the States, or the hundreds of thousands and millions of people that have been displaced in Iraq? And when Baghdad falls, what happens to the oil revenue? What happens to gas prices? Is it the nascent beginnings of World War III? Your second question, I used to think that Louis Farrakhan of the Nation of Islam was crazy when he would talk about the mothership. Now I'm wondering if he was abducted by interdimensional beings and given a revelation that would be part of the coming Great Deception. Absolutely. With all due respect to Mr. Farrakhan, when he talks about the mothership, I believe that Farrakhan was abducted. I believe that he's maybe even in touch with these beings. And this, of course, is part of the coming Great Deception. And I've written basically 9 books about that refer to or touch on the subject of UFOs. Certainly not On the Trail of the Nephilim really doesn't get into that, but it's tied back into it, doesn't it? So it's very, very fascinating and very interesting, Beverly. The short answer to that is yes. I would say that Farrakhan had an encounter.

0: in fact the demonic entities which are earthbound and roam.
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0: The earth, and they need something to dwell in, to inhabit, whether it's a goat or sheep or human beings. In order to manifest in this dimension, they must inhabit something, some form of life. Or even they can, you know, they can hover or be near inanimate objects. And this is where demons will charge something, an inanimate object. But I believe the Fallen has constructed some sort of a biological suit. The late David Flynn agreed with me on this, which is one of our few. I had about three or four conversations with the late David Flynn, and that's one of the conversations we had. When I got there, I called him. I said, David, have you ever thought about this? And, of course, he had thought about this. The man was amazing. Hats off to Mr. Flynn. And he said, yes. And that cemented my research, because another researcher whom I respected had gotten to the same point and understood that, these grays are, in fact, some sort of a biological body constructed suit that the Fallen One has manufactured, enabling the demons to inhabit. Now, that's what we think they are. Now, do I know for certain that's what it is? No, of course I don't. But that's what I believe that they are. So it's interesting that you also came to the same conclusion. Second question, do you believe that the UFO crafts are being manufactured wherever the Fallen One, Satan, is right now? Which is a haunting thought when you really think about it, if this is the case. P.S. I just finished watching Nephilim Mounds 2. This is a must-watch for anyone wanting to know more about the Nephilim. Thank you so much. And this will be a shameless plug here, folks. Gary Stearman, Russ Dizdar, and yours truly, L.A. Marzulli, all spoke for hours at Nephilim Mounds 2. We hope it is the definitive DVD set that discusses the Nephilim from antiquity, which is what Gary Stearman really gave us a great overview, and it enabled Russ and myself to launch our ideas right off of Gary's erudite and wonderful in-depth presentation. So the craft are being manufactured. Yeah, I believe they're being manufactured in the second heaven. I believe that many of them also are hiding in the oceans of the earth. That's where I think that they are. So that's my that's my take on that, Jason, and I guess I am stuck with it. And let's move on. This is from George. Hello, L.A. I've been watching Jonathan Cahn talking about his book, The Harbinger and the Mystery of the Shemitah. My question is, considering his irrefutable evidence of God's harbingers and the Shemitahs, and the theory that I've heard you, the Hagmans, and other credible Christians posit, that 9/11 was an inside job by our government. What prophetic symbolic timing synchronization do you propose the dark side was using that they ended up on the same day the biblical harbinger was? I know God was in control, but don't they operate on symbolic timetables as well? George, that's really a great question. I have a real problem with Building 7, and I don't really have an answer for that. I don't know how that could have happened. Here's what I think, and take it for what it's worth. The Fallen One can see through time differently than we do. And I talked about this in the Cosmic Chess Match. So a proof text here that might be able to shed some light on me, how the enemy is able to do this. The enemy knows he gets tipped off when, sticking with our theme that we talked about earlier, when Herod sends his men out to kill all the children 2 years and younger. That's an Antichrist figure from my perspective, in my point of view. And Herod's guys go out and they begin to slaughter everybody. He's looking for the Messiah. He knows Messiah has been born, and he's looking for it, so he knows. He can see further up the river of time than we can.

but he's not all-knowing. And was something tipped off here? Good question. The only thing I know is that Building 7 collapses at free fall speed. And that is bizarre to me, George. And I don't know how that fits in. I don't understand basically all the implications, all the machinations there. I don't understand it, but it's not good. And I think we can agree on that. Let's move on. This is from Holly. Hi, LA. Could the mark of the beast possibly be a mark indicating that you had a vaccine for whatever manufactured bug they float around? This goes back to our Ebola thing. No, I don't think it will be, Holly. I don't think it will be. I think the mark of the beast, as I've written about this in the Cosmic Chess Match, my friend and colleague Doug Hamp has also talked about it in his book, Corrupting the Image. I think the mark of the beast is a game changer. I think it will be a DNA upgrade, which you take it and you will live 500 years disease-free, 300 years disease-free. But the bottom line, the hook here, is it will change the person who takes this, okay, into a Nephilim. It will change the DNA. Now, that's what I believe. That's in Doug's book, Corrupting the Image, the Cosmic Chess Match. Because anyone who takes the mark winds up in a lake of fire. There's no grace, no mercy shown. You're in a lake of fire. That's bizarre. So something's happening with the mark of the beast that we're overlooking, that we're not quite getting. And I would put forth the idea that what this mark is a DNA game changer. Let's go to another one. This is from Sam. Hi, LA. Happy anniversary. Thank you. That's several weeks ago, but thank you, Sam. Appreciate it. This is how long it's been since I've picked up some of these questions, folks, and I appreciate your patience. Hey, if you don't want to ride your white horse after the battle, I'll take it off your hands, unless Jesus gives me my own horse. He will. Trust me, if you're in the battle, you get your white horse, but I could exercise both anyway. I'm sick of slanted news sources. What's a good news source or two that you check? I already checked Drudge, Breitbart, Blaze, White House World News, Debka, JPost. I never even look at Fox or CNN anymore. Well, those are the same ones that I look at too. I also look at RT. I also look at True News, Rick Wiles' site. I also look at Spirit Daily. Sam, I also check out Truth Revolt. That's a good one. I also check out Huffington Post, which is a sort of a left-wing paper, but it's good to know what the other side of the aisle is doing. I look at Jihad Watch. What does it mean? Circa Fall, which is a disinformation site, but they've got a lot of real news stories there. JPost, obviously. Haaretz is another one I go to and look at that one. Sometimes I'll just go to Google News and type in Iraq. And that way it gives me what is being listed, what is being shown. So that's a few of the ones that I check on a daily basis. I do go to Fox and check it out, but Fox is more like People Magazine. I do go to USA News and check that out on a daily basis. I also go to ancientorigins.org and look at that site. I also go to... Oh, boy, several other ones. World War III, that's another site I go to. There's about 25, 30 sites that I check out on a regular basis. I check out some of the rags that are like the Sun over in England. I'll just skim that and see what's going on, what their take of things are. I just try to get as many different sources as I possibly can. And the reason for that is because, you know, the more the merrier. And it gives us a good rounded view of what's going on in the earth. But thank you for your question. Let's move on. This is from Tracy. Dear LA, I will try to be brief per your request. I respect your opinion. I've been listening to many different podcasts lately that insist they're not anti-Semitic or believing in replacement theology, but they keep on discounting what I've always believed to be God's chosen people and all the prophecies relating of the Jews in end times. Tracy, in my opinion, run, don't walk to the nearest exit. I even had one person ask me why I believe they were still considered chosen. I couldn't answer him, even though I have been have a love for the Jewish people that I can't explain. I believe this tetrad of blood moons is significant, as the current Israeli war seems to show. I guess my question is, are the Old Testament covenants everlasting, or are they moot due to Jesus? Well, you know, the whole deal, and this gets into the whole Hebrew roots thing, are we under the law?
Well, the last time I checked, honor thy father and thy mother, that's never been annulled. So there you go. Do we keep the entire law? That law was for Israel. And in that law, we've been grafted in. As a Jew, the law still applies. But then Paul says in Galatians, and this is where it gets, you know, I know I'm going to get a lot of flack off of this. Do you want to keep the whole law? Then, okay, if you really want to do that, then look up all 666 commandments, and I would suggest you join a Hasidic community and keep the entire law. The law was done away with. Part of it was done away with. And some of that is specifically the animal sacrifices. That's why the temple was demolished. Because now we have Jesus, who is our sacrifice. But the prophecies concern Israel. The prophecies concern the Jews. Yeah, some of them are for the Gentiles, but they concern the Jews. And the idea that the Jews are regathered into their ancient homeland is prophecy being fulfilled. They, who is they? The Jewish nation will look on him, who is him, the Messiah, whom they have pierced and will mourn for him as an only son. That's future. And that concerns Israel. The Psalm 83 work concerns Israel. Ezekiel 38 and 39 concerns Israel. Doesn't concern the United States. When Yeshua comes back, he comes back in Jerusalem. His feet touch the Mount of Olives, not Kansas City, not New York City, not Moscow. It's Jerusalem. The prize is Jerusalem, and that's what's going on. So replacement theology is, in my opinion, a damnable heresy. And if a person holds on to that, they, in my opinion, have no idea of what is really going on. And that's my two cents. This is from Chris. Thanks, Chris. I realize you're super busy, LA, but I wanted to ask you a quick question so you have been on top of things. Do you think Rick Joyner is a false prophet? Well, you know, I'm not going to go and call another man a false prophet. I will say this. That's kind of a little strenuous. I think he is misled with all due respect. I've never gone to Rick and told him point blankly that I think he's in some ways misled. But I don't know enough about his writings to really weigh in on that. And it's not my place. I mean, look, if someone, and I've talked about the guy that was down in Florida, and I know his name, I just don't want to say it, several years ago with what I believe was a false revival. And I believe the Kundalini serpent spirit was in full swing during that. Having been with a guru for 3 years and seeing that type of manifestation, I know of what I speak. Look, does Rick Joyner love the Lord? Yeah, he does. Can he be off on a few things? Absolutely. So do we, you know, get that Christian firing squad and put it in the circle and at the count of three, we all start shooting. That's just all I'll say about it. I mean, unless someone's really egregious in their comments or interpretation of Scripture, I'm not. What's the point of going after them? I mean, the Lord's going to bring them to account at some level. Now, if they're teaching something which is so off the wall, then I have to address it, like the guy down in Florida. Todd Bentley, in my opinion, was leading people astray. That was not a move of the Holy Spirit, in my opinion. And there I said his name, and it's just, I think we have to be careful. And I know Joyner was involved in that. So I back off from that because of Joyner's sort of giving Bentley the okay when he divorced his wife and married, you know, some other woman. I just think that that's the fruits of a very false and dangerous revival. But that's my opinion. And look, this is what we should be doing. We should be praying for Rick Joyner and Todd Bentley. I mean, that's what we should be doing, praying for these guys. Let's move on here. This is from Dave. LA, I try to avoid ancient aliens, but I watched Unexplained Files tonight. They highlighted a bunch of documented UFO sightings. What blew me away is the Japan Air Cargo Flight 1986. I'm aware of this. All three pilots described small ships moving at unthinkable speeds. Then for 14 minutes, they were followed by what they described as a mothership, as large as an aircraft carrier. Radar backed up all their statements. Of course, the CIA paid the investigators a visit and told them to forget it and gave them "We Were Never Here" line. I'm very familiar with this show. I've seen it. Luckily, the investors made copies because the CIA took all the evidence. Do you find this to be standard operating procedure? Short answer to that is absolutely.
Do other countries cover up like this? No. Mexico, Peru, France with the Cometa report, the UK released their UFO files. Other countries, Germany, Britain, I already said that, Germany, Belgium, Japan, and other countries have come forward stating that the UFO phenomena is real. So there you go. Then you continue to write, Dave, I truly believe you are on the money when you say men's hearts will fail them for what they see come on the earth. Why the cover-up? It's not a mystery anymore. My little sister saw an object directly above her on a cloudless day completely disappear, and I saw I saw something in Pompano Beach being lit up by who knows what. It wasn't the moon. It wasn't a helicopter. And sure, it wasn't a plane. Sorry to write so long. I'm just curious as to why it's still a secret. But it's the game changer, Dave. It's the game changer. For some reason, the old guard keeps the lid on this thing. Maybe it's supernatural. Maybe that he's restraining. But when they finally manifest, men's heart will faint from fear. You see a mile-wide UFO and you don't know what it is, guess what? And just think about that. You see a mile-wide UFO and you don't know what you're looking at, you will be deceived. Let's move on to Kelly. Thank you, Kelly, for listening to Celebration Radio and writing in the questions. Folks, I'm moving through. Like I'm trying to keep up here. Hi, Ali. I like your streaming videos on YouTube. Can you answer me two questions? Jesus Christ says angels are not given in marriage. They serve God and cannot have sex. Second, angel, let's start with that one. First of all, doesn't say that. Never says that. And that's a misinterpretation and a misnomer many people believe. It only says that we are, what you're quoting from, we will be like the angels in heaven, neither given in marriage. Okay? We don't marry in heaven. Marriage is for procreation. That doesn't mean angels are sexless. In the Genesis 6 story, the B'nai HaElohim points to the angelic host. And Moses says, and also afterwards. And Moses is writing that from, what, 1,000 years or more after the flood? If there was only one incursion, why wouldn't he just write this? Why wouldn't he just write the Nephilim were on the earth in those days and then put a period there? That's it. It's over. Right? It's over. But he says, and also afterwards, when the sons of God. So it's got to be after the flood. And in Numbers 13, who's there? I don't understand why the big hubbub. I don't, for the life of me, I don't understand this. Why, oh, they only had one incursion. They can't possibly do it. When the Bible tells us exactly, very clearly, and with great specificity, who is in the promised land? The Nephilim, the sons of Anak. You know, and then it goes later on, it talks about Og or Og, as I prefer to. Doug Hamp calls them Og, but I prefer Og. The last of the giants are there. You know, the Anakim are there. The Nephilim tribes are there. There's a second, third, fourth, fifth, sixth incursion, and it's going on today. I don't understand why people have such a hard time getting around that, you know, embracing that, but that's what I believe. My mentor, Dr. I.D.E. Thomas, believe it. Chuck Misser believes it. Gary Stearman believes it. To name a few. Let's continue with Kelly's question. Then it says, the first rebellion is Lucifer and the angels fell and was cast out of heaven. Some say there are three estates of fallen angels. One Lucifer, then the second, with the angels producing Nephilim, and was a third because of God had a fun to kill off the Nephilim. We see them in the state, the kingdom of Israel. That's right, King David and Goliath in the land of Canaan. Well, they're doing the same thing. The ones that are chained that Jude talks about are the ones that from the first estate. I don't understand all the protocols of heaven, but I only know that it's a very truncated view, in my opinion, if there's only one incursion. It's very difficult to figure out what is going on with only one incursion. It's almost impossible, in my opinion. Let's move on. This is from Bob. LA, I'm writing the A, not to point on a link. It seems relevant to ministry, usually do, but with a sincere request for perspective and help with the cynicism in regard to the news today about Gary Stearman and Bob Ulrich bolting from Prophecy of the News and joining Tom Horn's new network. Yes, I saw it. Look, I'm not at liberty to say why they bolted, but there's more than what meets the eye there, folks. And at some point, it's going to come to a head. Gary Stearman, I will say this. Gary Stearman is a man of integrity. I call him elder brother, and I use that term because it's a term, a sign of respect. I respect Gary Stearman. He's one of the most integrous men I have ever met in my life. And his knowledge of prophecy and the Bible is second to none. The man is a scholar, heads and shoulders above myself, which is why I call him elder brother. There are things
that happened, and it's in that ministry, which obviously caused Bob Ulrich, who I also consider a close friend, and Gary Stearman, to leave. And it's unfortunate, but they left. And they are starting their own ministry called Prophecy Watchers. And once that's up and running, hopefully they will have me on as a guest, and I will be more than happy to appear on the show. For what it's worth, I have distanced myself from Prophecy and Manews. I love the people there. I respect Linda Church and all the people on staff. But for the time being, I have distanced myself and sort of siding with Gary and Bob. And that's all I can say about it, folks. It's at some point, these things will be made self-evident, hopefully. I probably already said too much. This is from Eugene. I prefer to believe that mankind was created by the one monotheistic God and not by a group of gods, as supposedly the Sumerian texts purport to claim. Can you explain the discrepancy between the two positions? Sure, the Sumerian texts, I believe, were given by the fallen angels. And they're there. I mean, the Anunnaki, right? These are the fallen angelic hosts of heaven. And they are usurping the God of the Bible. They don't have the prophetic thread from Genesis to Revelation that the God of the Bible puts in those books. We do. And that's why those texts are, in my opinion, spurious at best. And yet the New Agers and the ancient alien crowd continue to hoist that up the flagpole and beat us over the head with it. You know, the ancient astronauts believe, ancient theorists believe. Well, why not, you know, ancient Nephilim theorists believe? I mean, once you plug in the angelic hosts, it all begins to make sense that these were the usurpers that came. More about that in other books. This will be, I'm going to quit early. My voice is giving out, folks. This is from Jason, and Jason, thank you so much for writing in. Ellie, I was wondering what your position is on a Rosh Hashanah rapture. There have been good cases made on similarities between a Jewish wedding, the Jewish New Year, and the rapture. That coupled with the idea when Jesus said, no one knows the day of hour, he was using as an idiom for Rosh, as a day that is associated with not knowing a day or hour, when the new moon appear. I get that, because they were looking at the moon and they would blow the trumpet. I understand that. And congrats on your 30th anniversary. This is September 24th. This is how far behind I am. Please do not despair, folks. I answered probably at least a dozen questions tonight, and that's the best way for me to answer them rather than typing them. Do I believe in the rapture, Jason? Of course I do. I can't wait for the rapture. It's going to be a wonderful time. And for those of you out there who are anti-rapture, I don't understand why the protesting. What's wrong with being taken out by our king before the tribulation begins? And that's the position I hold to. Who wants to hang around for that? We're told in 2 Thessalonians, behold, I show you a mystery. In Thessalonians, rather. Paul writes, behold, I show you a mystery. We shall not all die, but some will change. The dead in Christ will rise first. Then we who are here will be gathered to the Lord in the air and be so evermore with him. I'm paraphrasing here, but I'm not making that up. It's there. Do I talk about it? No. Not a lot, because there's so much going on, like what's going on over in the Middle East with ISIL and prophecies like the Psalm 83 war and other things which are more, I think we should be focused on that. That's our blessed hope when we get taken out. But we're in a football game. We're in a game. We're in a battle. We're told to put on the armor of God. We're told to pray without ceasing. We're told to, you know, put on the armor of God and go out and do battle. And without the armor of God, we can't do battle. And what is the battle? The battle's not between brothers. The battle's with the fallen one. That's who we're at war with. We should quit tearing each other down and go look at what's going on. So, you know, bless Todd Bentley. I don't agree with him at all. Don't misunderstand me. Bless Rick Joyner. There are things I don't agree with Rick. But, you know, Lord, you straighten them out. Meantime, you've given me a platform, and I'm going to use it. You know, pray without ceasing. Pray for this ministry. Pray for Bob and Gary. Pray for Linda Church. Pray for L.A. Marzulli. Pray that the we'll have favor with the Ministry of Culture in Peru. We'll be able to get the DNA samples out. And if we get the DNA samples out and we test them, now what? Now what's the skeptic going to say if it comes back like we think it's going to come back? See where I'm going with this, folks? We're at war.
Tell your neighbor about Jesus. Tell them about the good news. Folks, you're listening to Acceleration Radio. I'm your intrepid host, L.A. Marzulli. If you do not know Messiah, if you do not know Yeshua, Jesus, now's a really good time. Ask him into your heart. Believe on the one who was sent, which is Jesus, which is Yeshua. He'll come into your life and he'll change it. 34 years ago, I said that prayer. My life has never been the same. And I was honored last weekend with the Gold Medallion Award given to me by Chuck Messer, who is a mentor and an elder brother and a man whom I highly, highly respect. A man of integrity. A man who knows the word. A true warrior for the kingdom. Who would have imagined? I never would have imagined such a thing. That's what God can do to your life. Ask him into your heart, folks. If you're not sure, just say this prayer. Father, I've done things in my life which I'm not proud of. That's called sin. I ask that you'd forgive me for that. And I believe that Jesus' blood sacrifice on Calvary covers all of my sins. And I believe in him and want his Holy Spirit, want your Spirit, Father, the Spirit of a living God, to come into my life and change my life. That's all you got to do, folks. It's all you got to do. If you're out there and you said that prayer, shoot me an email, la@lamarzulli.net, la@lamarzulli.net. You've been listening to Acceleration Radio. I am your intrepid host, L.A. Marzulli, on the Fringe Radio Network. Remember, folks, I'll see you either on the air or in the air. Good night, everybody. Coming to you from an undisclosed location somewhere in the heart of the windswept prairies of Oklahoma, I'm your intrepid host, L.A. Marzulli. 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

0: folks. Great to be here. This is your intrepid host, L.A. Marzulli. We had some technical difficulties. Not sure, who dropped the ball or threw the Hail Mary pass and missed it, whatever. But we're here, and it's great. And thanks for tuning in. I want to jump right into it because what is happening in Washington, D.C., is just unprecedented. Kevin McCarthy stated, why aren't we investigating Joe Biden and Hunter Biden? I've got a clip here on YouTube, and I'll get to that in just a second, that has Joe Biden specifically saying that he put pressure, okay, on the council in Ukraine who was investigating his son's dealing with this oil, energy company or what have you. And there was like a lot of money in aid. And Biden just basically said, you fire this guy, you're not getting the money. That's called extortion. And he was the vice president of the United States when this happened. So here we've got President Trump calling up Zelensky and saying, hey, can you at least look into this Biden thing? That's all he's saying. There's no pressure. There's no quid pro quo going on here. He just does this. The Democrats are all over it. Why? They're trying to protect Joe Biden because they know, in my opinion, that Biden is as guilty as sin. Watch this. You be the judge. You tell me. Let me get to it over here. You tell me what it is we are looking at. Let me go to full screen. In 2006, Ukrainian prosecutor General Viktor Shokin and his investigation of corruption involving not wanting this corruption exposed, Joe Biden swung into action using U.S. Let me go back there because I want to read that whole transcript. Okay, hold on. Here we go. In 2006, Ukrainian prosecutor General Viktor Shokin and his investigation of corruption involving Burisma Holdings, a natural gas company, keeps switching on me. Give me a second. Identified Hunter Biden as a recipient of over $3 million from the company. What did he do for $3 million? Wow. This is what's going on in Washington. This is allegedly what is going on. Think about the people that get elected when they come in. Think about $150 million net worth Nancy Pelosi. Where does she get that money? How does that work? Look at Dianne Feinstein. How much money does she have? I better be careful here because these people have the millions of dollars to squash me like a little insect, which in fact is really what I am, just a warm, fuzzy bear here. But somebody's got to wave their hands and say, what's going on here? Drain the stinking swamp. Let's continue. So, not wanting this corruption exposed, Joe Biden, who's the vice president at that time, swung into action using U.S. loan guarantees as hostage while demanding, hold on, let me go back, while demanding Shokin be fired. Amazingly, Joe Biden now brags about his actions in this manner. Listen carefully, folks, here it comes. And I just find this incredible.
1: I remember going over convincing our team, our others, to convincing that we should be providing for loan guarantees. I went over, I guess, the 12th, 13th time to Kyiv, and I was supposed to announce that there was another $1 billion loan guarantee.
0: Stop. Another $1 billion loan guarantee. Another $1 billion loan guarantee. So Biden is holding the $1 billion. I mean, I'm not making this stuff up. I really wish I was. This is how corrupt this thing is. And the fact that he's just, nonchalantly just saying it like, well, I flex my muscle. Listen to what he says. I mean, this guy is president? It's just like, you got to be kidding me.
1: Commitment from Poroshenko and from Yatsenyuk that they would take action against the state prosecutor, and they didn't. So they said they're walking out to press conference. I said, I'm not going to, we're not going to give you the $1 billion. They said, you have no authority. You're not the president. The president said. I said, call him. I said, I'm telling you, you're not getting $1 billion. I said,
0: He said, you're not the president. And Biden goes, call him. So he knows that he's being backed by Barack because they're all in bed together on some level. And 5 hours, 6 hours later, whatever it is, this guy's fired. Biden is holding $1 billion of aid from the Ukrainian government unless they fire the prosecutor. Guess what? For $1 billion, what are you going to do? You're going to fire 12 prosecutors. Watch what he says here. I'm going to roll it back here because I want to make sure you got this. Here we go.
1: They said, you have no authority. You're not the president. The president said. I said, call him. I said, I'm telling you, you're not getting $1 billion. I said, you're not getting $1 billion. I'm going to be leaving here. And I think it was, 6 hours? I looked at it, I said, I'm leaving in 6 hours. If the prosecutor's not fired, you're not getting the money. Well, son of a bitch. Got fired. And they put in place someone who was solid.
0: Oh, they put in place someone who was solid? No, it doesn't work like that, Joe. You use your power in a corrupt way and a billion-dollar loan promise to get what you wanted so the prosecutor wouldn't prosecute your son. Go after your son. $3 million for doing what? I mean, can I have a job like that? I don't want a job like that, folks. I don't want, you know, cushy money like that. Who does? It's disgusting. That's the stuff that drug lords make their money out of. Let's continue here. So this is what's going on in Washington. And I just find it absolutely unbelievable, the charade that is happening on Capitol Hill with little pencil neck and everybody else, you know, banging the drum. Oh, Pelosi gets up. Oh, it's a corruption of the United States Constitution. It's a constitutional crisis. And Hillary Clinton getting in, you know, oh, we got to get rid of her. She's still sore about losing a 2016 election. She didn't like the will of the American people. Sorry, Hillary. I want to get to another story here. I believe it's right here. This is from the Gateway Pundit. These guys are incredible. If you're not signed up for that, please sign up for the Gateway Pundit. Epic. Devin Nunes, opening statement. And I got to tell you, man, Nunes is one of our. This guy's incredible. He's the tip of the spear. He's constantly fighting against us. I'm going to read the whole thing here because I think it's really imperative to what is happening. This guy condenses it. He's there. He knows exactly what's going on, and he's there to tell us. And thank God he's there to tell us. So listen to this, folks. This is Nunes' opening statement for whistleblower disclosure hearing. I want to congratulate the Democrats on the rollout of their latest information, warfare operation against the president. Their extraordinary ability once again to enlist the mainstream media in their campaign, which is exactly what's happening. Mainstream media, oh my gosh, you know, Trump's finally done it. We got to impeach. So they weren't happy with the Mueller report. Now they've got to get something else, and they think they've got this. This operation began with media reports from the prime instigator of the Russian collusion hoax that a whistleblower is claiming President Trump made a nefarious promise to a foreign leader. The release transcript of the call has already debunked that central assertion, but that didn't matter. The Democrats simply moved the goalpost, get this, by claiming that there doesn't need to be a quid pro quo. I said squid, sorry. It was that, look, this is why I said squid. See this ridiculous thing that you've got to look at? So that thing's moving around. It's catching my eye, which is why I said squid pro quo. Quid pro quo for this conversation to serve as the basis for impeaching the president. Speaker Pelosi went even further when asked earlier if she put the brakes on impeachment if a transcript turned out to be benign. She responded, "We have many other candidates for impeachable offenses." So there you go. If their whistleblower operation doesn't work out, the Democrats and their media assets can always drum up something else. That's what they will do. They are determined not to allow this president, our president, Donald Trump, get elected. They will do whatever they have to do, including the insurance policy that we learned from Peter Strzok and Lisa Page, as Trump calls them, the two lovebirds who conspired to make sure that if Trump did get elected, there would be a insurance policy. And that's what, of course, in my opinion, was the bogus FISA warrants and the whole Mueller investigation, which was an absolute charade. What other information has come to light since the original false reports of a promise being made? We've learned the following. The complaint relied on hearsay evidence provided by the whistleblower. The inspector general did not know the contents of the phone call at issue. The inspector general found that the whistleblower displayed arguable political bias against Donald Trump. The Department of Justice investigated the complaint and determined no action was warranted. The Ukrainian president denies, hello, being pressured by Trump. So once again, the supposed scandal ends up being nothing like we were told. And once again, the Democrats, their media mouthpieces, and a cabal of leakers are ginning up a fake story with no regard to the monumental damage they're causing to our public institutions and to trust in government. And without acknowledging all the false stories they propagated in the past, including countless allegations that the Trump campaign colluded with Russia, it's the Russians, back to hack the 2016 election. We're supposed to forget about all those stories, but believe this one. In short, what we have with this storyline is another Steele dossier. The Steele dossier was the bogus dossier concocted by Fusion GPS, paid for by the DNC and the Hillary Clinton campaign for president. Why aren't they going after these people? I'm just blown away, which created the bogus warrant, FISA warrants, the phony FISA warrants, the jacked up FISA warrants, which then allowed them to spy on the Trump campaign. That's a matter of historical record at this point. And I just pray to God that indictments happen. These people who are involved in this thing need to pay. I mean, this is unbelievable. If Hillary Clinton and the DNC paid for the bogus Steele dossier, right, and through GPS and then used it to spy on a Trump campaign with bogus FISA warrants, I mean, come on. Where's the media? Not a peep. I'll note here, in my Democrats' mania to overturn the 2016 election, everything they touch gets hopelessly politicized. With the Russia hoax, it was our intelligence agencies, which were turned into a political weapon to attack the president. And today, the whistleblower process is the casualty. Until about a week ago, the need to protect that process was a primary bipartisan concern of this committee. But if the Democrats were really concerned about defending that process, they would have pursued this matter with quiet and sober inquiries, as we do for all whistleblowers. But that would have been useless for them. They don't want answers. They want a public spectacle, which is exactly what's going on. And so we've been treated to an unending parade of press releases, press conferences, and fake news stories. This hearing itself is another example. Whistleblower inquiries should not be held in public at all, as our Senate counterparts, both Democrat and Republicans, obviously understand. Their hearing with Mr. McGuire is behind closed doors. But again, that only makes sense when your goal is to get information, not to create a media frenzy. The current hysteria has something else in common with the Russian hoax. Back then, they accused the Trump campaign of colluding with Russians when the Democrats themselves were colluding with Russians in preparing the Steele dossier. I mean, there it is. So now they're accusing Trump of trying to muscle Zelensky, the current Ukrainian president, which is exactly what Biden did and admitted he did. I just played you a YouTube clip. I might be making this up. Today, they accused the president of pressuring Ukrainians to take actions that would help himself or hurt his political opponents. And yet, there are numerous examples of the Democrats doing the exact same thing. For example, Joe Biden bragged that he extorted the Ukrainians into firing a prosecutor who happened to be investigating Biden's own son. I mean, Nunez is saying this. I just showed you the clip. Why isn't anyone going after Joe Biden? Why isn't anyone looking into what's really going on with Hunter Biden? $3 million? $3 million for doing what? $50,000 a month. $50,000 a month for doing what? Could you imagine $50,000 a month, as I said in PPS report yesterday? That figure is what many Americans make the entire year. And then after that, they got to pay taxes on it and support a family and buy groceries and pay the mortgage and car payments and everything else. You know, I mean, $50,000 a month. How is it that these guys get $3 million? That's how they get it. These Democrat senators wrote a letter pressuring the Ukrainian general prosecutor to reopen investigations it reportedly froze on former Trump campaign officials. Another Democratic senator went to Ukraine and pressured the Ukrainian president not to investigate corruption allegations involving Biden's son. According to Ukrainian officials, Democratic National Committee contractor Alexander Chalupa tried to get Ukrainian officials to provide dirt on Trump associates and tried to get the former Ukrainian president to comment publicly on their alleged ties to Russia. Ukrainian official Serhiy Lyshenko was a source for Nellie Orr, wife of Department of Justice officer, official Bruce Orr. So there's the connection. There's the real Russian connection right there. As she worked on the anti-Trump operation conducted by Fusion GPS and funded by the Democrats. And of course, Democrats on this very committee negotiated with people they thought were Ukrainians in order to obtain nude pictures of Trump. As you see, it's a reliable rule of thumb in these information operations that whatever the Democrats accuse you of doing, they are doing themselves. People can reasonably ask why the Democrats are so determined to impeach this president, when in just a year they'll have a chance to vote him out of office. In fact, one Democratic congressman, one of the first to call for Trump's impeachment, gave us the answer when he said, "I'm concerned that if we don't impeach the president, he will get reelected." This is our country. This is the banana republic. This is the stuff that goes down in Venezuela. Yes, winning election is hard. And when you compete, you have no guarantee you'll win. But the American people should have a say in all of this. And they made their voices heard in the last election. This latest gambit by the Democrats to overturn the people's mandate is unhinged and dangerous. They should end this entire dishonest, grotesque spectacle and get back to solving problems, which is what every member of this committee was sent here to do. Judging by today's charade, however, the chance of that happening anytime soon is zero to none. And this man, Nunez, Representative Nunez, is absolutely incredible. And I just want to show his picture here again. So, Devin Nunez, we applaud you here. You are an amazing individual. And I'm in awe of your chutzpah and your passion and your verve and just your ability to state things so eloquently. Thank you for what you're doing. So let's get back to this before I'm down at the end of the break, which is getting close here. So look, folks, you got to ask the question, why aren't we investigating Joe Biden and Hunter Biden? Why isn't this happening? This whole thing is utter nonsense. So we'll see how it plays out. There were some interesting posts from on the Q board today. And let me just, why is this on? It shouldn't be on. Let me just post this here real quick, if I can get it. It's really interesting what they're saying. And let me just read this to you. Lastly, one more thing will happen. The Senate will not convict the president. In other words, what they're saying, if impeachment goes and the House votes to impeach him, they turn it over to the Senate. So now the Senate will go. Here's where it gets interesting. Lastly, one more thing will happen. The Senate will not convict the president. Nothing will happen to Trump. Most Americans are clueless, I am too, about political processes, the law, and the Constitution. I have a rough idea, but not like this gentleman who's degreed in this particular subject. Most Americans believe that being impeached results in removal from office. They don't understand that phase two is a trial in and by the Senate, where he has zero chances of conviction. Remember, the Senate is controlled by Republicans. They will determine what testimony is allowed, and everything will be allowed, including DNC collusion with the Clinton campaign to fix the election in favor of Hillary. God, I'd love to see that. Lord, make it so. The creation of the phony Trump dossier, the cover-up and destruction of emails that very likely included incriminating information. How many thousands of emails did Hillary, you know, destroy and then bleach the servers, destroy everything, the hard drives? I mean, can you imagine if any of us did this and this woman is walking around? I mean, I don't understand it. They will incriminate each other for lying to the FISA court, for spying and wiretapping the Trump campaign, and for colluding with foreign political actors, especially George Soros. After the Senate declines to convict the president, we will have an election and Trump will win. It will be a backlash against the Democratic petulance, temper tantrums, hypocrisy, and dishonesty. Even minorities will vote for Trump because for the first time, they will see exactly what the Democratic Party really stands for. So let me continue here, folks. This is from Dinesh D'Souza. He was jailed under the Obama administration for donating a little bit more money than he should have to the Republican campaign. They immediately incarcerated him. So it's amazing. Remember, I was also targeted by the IRS under the Obama administration. I am being censored right now by Twitter, by YouTube, by Google, by Facebook, as are other conservative Christian pundits who dare push back against the machine. Recently, Facebook admitted that they are biased, and of course they are. So Dinesh D'Souza says this. This, of course, is our little, you know, Greta Thunberg, who sat there in front of the UN and wherever else she was speaking, and how dare you, lecturing us, a 16-year-old lecturing us. Excuse me, why don't you sail your boat over to China and lecture the Chinese instead of coming here, okay? Why don't you go lecture the Chinese, who are responsible for well over 50% of the pollution on this planet? They don't care. They don't care at all. As Christians, we should be more concerned about the environment than any other group because it's God's creation. I get that. But climate change is bogus. Climate change has never been proven. Climate change is a bunch of hooey. The planet climate goes up and down, up and down, up and down, up and down. We were told by other climate aficionados that we only had, you know, so many years to live before overpopulation and we ran out of oil and all this stuff. Well, everything's just perking the way it's supposed to perk, you know? And what if we get a little ice age instead of this big global heat wave that we're supposed to get? They just make stuff up. As I wrote in my book, The Cosmic Chess Match, what we found out, and this was ClimateGate back years ago, what we discovered that the scientists who were working on ClimateGate didn't like what they were getting, so they just fudged the facts. They threw that science out and made up their own. So D'Souza says this, children, notably Nordic white girls with braids and red cheeks, were often used in Nazi propaganda. An old Goebbels technique. Looks like today's progressive left is still learning its game from an earlier left in the 1930s. What I find so interesting, there's Greta, and that's from the, it's almost identical. I mean, it's absolutely almost identical. So they parade this woman out. She sails over here in her solar-powered, you know, yacht or whatever. And from what I understand, and I haven't been able to vet this, everyone hopped on a jet and flew back. Well, you know, if we go by AOC, we're not supposed to have airplanes anymore. So what can I tell you? www.buyjingles.com. This stuff really works. This is one of the most amazing testimonies, because here you can see all the spots on the carpet right there. And then here is after Jingles. And their testimony is this. Hey, LA, how are you? Enjoy watching your videos. Thank you so much. A great education tool for our family. Keep up with what God stirs you to do. I'm definitely being stirred today. Thank you, Veronica. 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Wow. We are happy with the results. Thank you, Jingles. God bless, Veronica. You know, folks, that's it. www.buyjingles.com. 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This stuff really does work. Keep it right here. 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I will be back at the other side of the break, and we'll bring you on home. Thanks for watching.
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0: Hey folks, we're back. I'm your intrepid host, L.A. Marzulli, right here on KGRA and of course on my YouTube channel, L.A. Marzulli. This is what just absolutely amazes me. So here we've got how Afghan opium poppy farming has... Let me do that whole thing again. How Afghan opium poppy farming has grown. You try to say that three times fast. Cultivation in Afghanistan in hectares between 1994 and 2018. So let me understand something, okay? We go here, right there, you can see it. That's where we invade. And then right after that year, 2002, the opium is pretty much the same. Look at this graph, folks. What's going on here? Why, the opium production is going up, up, up, and away. Oh my gosh, how is that possible when the United States forces are over there? You know, I know what's going on, and I'll probably get in all sorts of trouble for this, that opium is the deep state's tool, and they spread it everywhere, and it's worth at least $1 trillion a year. And they take that money, and they run their black budget programs with it. Now, that's what I'm saying. That's what I'm alleging. I can't prove that. But there's something going on here, because if I were a military commander and I knew about the heroin problem globally and I knew about the opioid problem in this country, what would I be doing? I'd be burning every single opium field in Afghanistan. That's it. That's what my troops would be doing, burn and destroy the opium fields. But what do we see here? It'd be one thing if it just kind of like, you know, went up a little bit, right? No. I mean, it's tripled. It's tripled. Why? Because those who run this thing are accountable to no one. That's the deep state. They're accountable to no one. So they allow this. They cultivate it, literally. They allow it. They cultivate it. They propagate it. And they poison the globe with it. And they don't care. It is absolutely evil beyond anything you can possibly imagine. Getting people hooked on opioids. Unbelievable. Is Joker a dangerous movie? Joaquin Phoenix and director Todd Phillips respond to the critics. Oh, you know, it's just a movie, L.A., and I think we are all aware of these issues. We're concerned, and I think that's why we talk about it. I don't think that we can be afraid to talk about it. Let's spend millions of dollars, okay? You guys got all the money, all right? You got all this money. You put out this absolute pablum, this absolute garbage, in my opinion, this trash, in my opinion, and you corrupt the minds of people. You celebrate darkness as something good. You flip the narrative. Instead of, you know, is there any hope in this movie? Probably not. I won't go see it. And I would counsel you not to see it either. So in defense of Joker and its repulsive violence. So there's all this, you know, repulsive violence. So now we're going to defend repulsive violence. It's really okay to be, you know, violent like this because it's going to teach us something. What? I have no clue, but this is how upside down everything is, especially when it comes to Hollywood. Warner Brothers will not screen The Joker at the Aurora Theater after Dark Knight Rises shooting. So when The Dark Knight happened, right, in Aurora Theater, and the guy with the orange hair and the eyeballs like this, who was obviously, in my opinion, not in his right mind. I believe he was a program shooter. Where's Russ Dizdar when you need him? He was a program shooter, and he went in and he did this. So now, you know, Warner Brothers isn't going to screen. Well, why not? I mean, what are you guys afraid of? It's only a movie. Let's go back to here. I don't think we can be afraid to talk about it. That's what you guys are telling us. And somehow now when we get over here, oh, we're just afraid to, oh, it's just a movie. Don't worry about it. Those people in Aurora won't mind. So who cares? You know, it's just, this is where we're at. So we got this double standard. And that's why I stand up and say it and call it like it is. Look, if you want to go see The Joker and you want to make a film like a Joker, that's your business. It's a free country. I applaud you. Way to go. Spend millions of dollars on making a piece of junk like this. Go for it. But guess what? I have freedom of speech too, even though it's censored on YouTube and Google and Facebook and other places. But I have the right to push back and say, I think it's a piece of trash, in my opinion, and I'm not going to go see it because it doesn't uplift the human spirit. It pushes it down. It celebrates darkness. It celebrates the depraved. It celebrates, and I haven't even seen it, just from the pictures and just from the trailer. That's what, in my opinion, that's what it celebrates. Do we really need that? With society crumbling all around us, do we really need a movie like this? So, you know, it's a free country. I'm not saying you can't make it, but why is it funded? Why does this guy get millions of dollars? And I've got the Nephilim trilogy, which I would love to make a movie. And people have said, L.A., it's so cinematic. You should make a movie out of that. Well, it would be great. But they won't do it because Jesus is mentioned. So somehow we can mention, we can go as far down and basically into the nadir of darkness, the deepest part of the human psyche, the darkest place we can go. We can descend in there and drag the audience like Stephen King does in his ridiculous movies like it. These people are free to do whatever they want, right? But if I mention Jesus in a film or even on air at KGRA, people get offended at that. Oh, I really like your show, but you just can't be mentioning that J word here because it's offensive to me. Amazing. Just amazing. The hero of humanity is somehow a byword, somehow offensive. Go figure. Let's move on. Ocasio-Cortez still hasn't paid her delinquent taxes. It's a very interesting article. It's sort of tongue-in-cheek. It's about $1,500. She needs to get that settled. But the bottom line is we got a dog chewing over here. Wrinkles, you're on camera. You're live on radio. You okay, boy? Go get some water. I got him a big bone, and he's going for it. If I had a camera operator here, I'd have him turn the camera and show Mr. Wrinkles, but alas. So here's the deal, and this is what I love about this, that 6 months after staff promised to address the overdue bill, it still hasn't been, and I'm sure it'll be taken care of now that she's been embarrassed like this. But gee, you know, all these people want to do is raise our taxes, collect all the guns, have a larger government, and basically legislate every moment of our lives. You know, we are going to rebuild out in California. I used to draw plans, architectural plans, 30 years ago. It's one of the things I used to do. And I would design remodels and carports and other things for houses, for construction companies. And I did this and for a living. And so that our house burned, as many of you know, and thank you for contributing to the our relief fund and all. But I really miss home. I've been on that property for 40 years. I love that property. 40 years on that property. It is home. I'm thankful for what we have here. And I thank you all for supporting us and allowing us to get up and running again. And it's and I mean that. But I'm homesick. So I drew up the plans. And typical of California, we submitted them and immediately they got kicked back. Well, you could only build the original house, LA, was 1,334 feet. Small little California bungalow, okay? So I'm allowed 10% on that, which brings me to 1,470 feet. What I drew was 1,740 feet. So I can't do that. And if I want to do that, I've got to go before the Coastal Commission, who will take 6 months to a year to decide whether I'm allowed to build a 1,700 square foot house on my own property. Welcome to the communist fascist state of California, where we are legislated every single step of the way. So I redrew the plans and I created a 1,470 square foot house with a detached garage. And we're going to resubmit the plans next week. And I will be giving you updates on what people in California have to do. Remember, I'm the victim here. We lost everything. Absolutely everything, as did 819 other people. We lost everything. Our lives were literally erased. Every photograph, every book, gone. Our lives were erased. And again, thank you all for who contributed. The bottom line is all we want to do is rebuild. And the politicians stand up and go, oh yes, you know, we're going to expedite the building process and it's all going to go smooth. So far, they've given 20 permits out. To the best of my knowledge, 20 permits out, and we're coming on the first year. November 9th is when all this happened. What's wrong with this picture? Let's continue, folks. To save the planet, Ocasio-Cortez wants to control cow flatulence. And I'm going to use the word flatulence because, dare I say, cow fart, I might be insulting some people. So, here on Acceleration Radio, we will say cow flatulence, other than the lowbrow word of fart, if you know what I mean. Andrew Yang wants to bankrupt cattle farms. So here's the deal. This is how absurd they are. This is all they have to offer. Kill the babies, tax everybody in oblivion, tax meat, tax cow flatulence, and on and on and on it goes. I mean, we really want these people running the country? Under Donald Trump, the lowest unemployment rate in almost the history of America. The numbers are through the roof. Highest number of blacks employed, African Americans employed. Highest number of Hispanic Americans employed. I mean, really? Really? We really want

get it. Let's continue. Censorship. This tweet may include sensitive content. A guy came up to me at the Branson conference, and he showed me, he said, you know, L.A., every time you tweet, this is what I get. This tweet may include sensitive content. So here's one from 5 days ago, and here's one, 9/7/19. This tweet may include sensitive content. 9/5/19. This tweet may include sensitive content. 9/4. This tweet may include sensitive content. You get it. You don't think that that's censorship? Why is it sensitive content? Because I'm going against what the mainstream media says? Because of my conservative Christian views? You see, it's so funny. Liberalism is, they act so liberal, so caring, until you disagree with them. And then they're not so caring, and then they're not so liberal. Free speech is okay as long as it's the speech I want to hear. But if someone else has a different viewpoint, oh, bam, they get slammed. They get censored on Twitter. They get censored on YouTube. They get censored on all different media platforms, social media platforms. That is what's going on. We've already done the Jingles commercial. Let's continue. The mystery of the bizarre elongated skulls found in Germany could finally be solved. What they were saying is here is that these skulls are genetic. And we're working on a new film. It's on the DNA, which it's episode 4 of the On the Trail of the Nephilim series. And you can see the poster right over here, On the Trail of the Nephilim. Here's the book. It's almost 600 pages. We sold out of these dogs. We sold out of these guys here at Branson, and we're just blown away. And people have been writing and telling me how much information they've gleaned from it. But we believe that these are genetic. There's the foramen magnum in the back. I've shown you this before. It's as far back to the rear of the skull as you possibly can get without going outside. So we've had many doctors look at these. We've had anthropologists, archaeologists, and this is episode 4, and it's coming up here, hopefully before Christmas. God willing, I will have that released. Because if it is genetic, then what are we looking at? And we think that these skulls must have necessitated a much larger neck. And I'm going to show you something here, and I'm going to do something I normally don't do. I'm going to show you this. I'm going to get out of the chair and bring this up to the camera. So the guys on the radio can't hear this, but the people on film can. So that skull I just showed you, this is what we think it may have looked like. Let me back up a little bit. So that's what the cinnamon skull, the one on my desk right there, when drawn out by Wesley San Giorgi, that's what we think it looks like. Right there. Can you imagine? Can you imagine? Notice the longer neck. And look, folks, I don't know whether these are the remnants of the Anakim. I don't know that. We don't have enough information. I had an inside source that told me that the DNA from the so-called giants coming out of Afghanistan was tested and that the nuclear DNA came back unknown primate. We've also heard that from the Waiki skeleton that Brian Forrester showed us years ago in Peru, that was done by a European film company. And if anyone knows that film company, please let me know. I'm trying to get a hold of them. And the mitochondrial DNA came back Native American, as it were, Amerindian, but the nuclear DNA was unknown, which is exactly what fits our hypothesis. So it gets extremely interesting, which is why we are on the trail. By the way, if one of you watching this has one of these things in your attic or your basement or whatever, we are anxiously trying to get more DNA to of course, process. And if you've acquired your artifact legally, you can shoot me an email at la@lamarchlee.net. Or if you're part of the Ministry of Culture in Peru and you want to help out, that would be great too. So this is what the baby skull, and we feature this skull in the upcoming DNA film. We unwrapped that. It was a 2,000-year-old skull at Senior Juan's private Paracas History Museum. And Senior Juan was the person who really put all this on the map. Brian Forrester was the guy that made these videos and put them on YouTube, which then really expanded the story. And thank you, Brian, for doing that. But it's Senior Juan who put this stuff, who spent his entire life really making the museum and trying to find out who these enigmatic people were. I believe that they are the remnants of the Nephilim. That's my hypothesis. I'm not saying they are, but that is my hypothesis.

0: hypothesis, and I am going to stick with it. This came from a gentleman who's active military duty, and this is what he's saying regarding what's happening in the Middle East. Military has already moved into position. My friends in the Air Force are saying to watch for missile strikes in the next week or so, basically into Iran or Saudi Arabia. Also, Iran has invaded small areas of Saudi Arabia and the United Arab Emirates. We have half of our bombing force staged and ready to go. Israel and Saudi Arabia have struck multiple targets in Syria, killing hundreds of Iranian soldiers. Report from last night, Israel struck a small military base in Iran. An invasion into Iran was set for next spring. I was told last week if Iran bombs anything else, I'll say that again. I was told last week if Iran bombs anything else of Saudi Arabia's oil infrastructure or attacks Israel, we attack. So there's a line in the sand here. Surely the Iranians must know what that is. Our diplomats, and I'm sure President Trump has said, we're not going to retaliate. We're not going to do anything right now. Let cool heads prevail. The mustache, Bolton would have already been at war, which is why he was fired, by the way, because Trump doesn't want to be end of this thing, and I think he's brilliant by not doing it. So here we go. If the Iranians do attack again, the Saudi Arabian's infrastructure or attacks Israel, then this coalition of Israel, Saudi Arabia, and the United States will attack Iran. Russia has stated that if we attack, they will support Iran. Rumors. Putin warned of taking down the American power grid if we attack Iran. Now that, I don't think Putin's going to say that. That's saber rattling. That ups the ante into a full-blown nuclear exchange on some level. That part is not verified yet to my liking, but the rest came straight from multiple Air Force members to include some higher-ups. U.S. Marine Intelligence officials and U.S. Army officials who just returned from Somalia. I would no doubt that Iran would do it again or that a false flag event would happen. But the Ayatollah of Iran basically admitted they did it and tried to spin it to say that they were attacking ISIS and their supporters. Not who said what or what false flags are being used, so he's not sure. Something biblical is happening. We all hope it blows over, but from the intel, which I left out a lot for obvious reasons, this doesn't look like it will end well. So things are heating up over there. Right now we're being distracted with this absurd, ridiculous charade in Washington known as let's impeach Trump for calling up and having a conversation with Zelensky, where the real culprit is Biden and Biden's son. That's just, I mean, I'm completely and utterly blown away by what's going on here. So, Haley, you are a true brother in Christ, but I consider you, Steve, Timothy, Russ, etc., as my mentors, teachers, and friends. My question is with the UFO phenomenon. There is little mention of the flying humanoids spotted all over the world. Do you have any information on this and how it connects with the UFOs? Thank you, and may the Father in heaven bless you in the name of Jesus, the Messiah, Leon. Well, at the conference in Branson, I actually showed one of the alleged flying humanoids that had been seen in places to the people at the conference. Now, there's no way to vet that. I mean, I'm not there. It looks real to me. But I've seen other footage, and they do seem real. Flying humanoids, they maneuver. Some look like witches on brooms, literally. I've seen one like that. Others are just humanoid type, and they fly this way often. They're not flying like Superman. They fly this way, upright, and they move in the sky. It's very, very strange. And it's just a sign, in my opinion, of just how far down the rabbit hole we are. Satan comes with all signs and lying wonders. That scripture is almost 2,000 years old. And Paul the Apostle writes it to tell us, to warn us, of what will happen in the last days. And folks, I think we're in that window of time where we are absolutely seeing it. L.A., good morning. I hope all is well and my God send you holy protection. Boy, do we need it. I'm wondering, all the people believing the mantra the communist Democrats are using, like free education for all, red flag laws, a censure. Are they under a strong delusion believing good is evil and that evil is good, as told in the Bible? I have a feeling something very bad is pending, something that will shake everyone to their core. Not sure what's heading our way, but it's coming very soon. May God send this protection to all that believe in him and his son Jesus. Thanks, Bruce. Look, Bruce, something is in the works. I mean, the intel that I just wrote about what may be happening in Saudi Arabia. The late David Flynn always believed that there would be some sort of a nuclear exchange. Usually, he put it in the Middle East, and he predicted the Ezekiel 38 war. Who knows? What's interesting is the Ezekiel 38 war may actually be shaping up. Russia and Iran are in that exchange, and the Arab nations are not. As Chuck Missler used to say, there's not an Arab in the bunch of the Ezekiel 38 war. So we'll see what happens. In the meantime, it's awfully nasty, and things are heating up. But the late David Flynn believed that there would be a nuclear exchange. If there's a nuclear exchange anywhere on the planet, that would create, and I've talked about this before, but I haven't mentioned it recently, that would create the greatest collective fear that humankind has ever experienced together. For instance, when the Fukushima disaster happened, when a 9.0 earthquake happened off the coast of Japan, and that huge tidal wave came in and destroyed the reactors at the Fukushima Daiichi plant. And reactor 4, by the way, has the core has completely melted through the containment. No one knows where it is. Guaranteed it's polluting the Pacific Ocean. But we don't hear doodly squat about that. Gee, I wonder why. So if a nuclear event happens in somewhere in this world, that will create the greatest collective fear. Why? Because the globe will be lit up. The media will, no matter where you turn, on the internet, on television, on radio, it'll be looking at this nuclear event on the planet. This will create the greatest collective fear that humankind has ever experienced together. I believe that fear is the calling card of the kingdom of darkness. And within that fear, that is when the so-called extraterrestrial presence may, in fact, manifest fully. And they'll come as our saviors, because they are. They'll say that ET, that the people on board the UFOs, we created everything. We are your progenitors. We started the world's religions. We started the world's civilizations. Now, at this critical juncture, because the detonation of the nuclear bomb has changed everything and created the greatest collective fear that humanity has ever known. Now, at this critical juncture, we, ET, are back to usher mankind into a golden age. That's a possible scenario. Some may think it's a very unlikely scenario. I don't know. But it is a scenario, and it's one that we need to keep in mind. L.A., have you had any conversation with any NASA official, particularly astronauts, who have witnessed artificially built structures on the surface of the moon? I, for one, have not had any type of contact with anyone from NASA at all, on any level, at least that I can remember. There have been people that have come up to me who have said things like this, whistleblowers that have come on and are filming their own words, UFOs are real. We had two people that came on the record, of course, anonymously. And they basically stated that they were in underground bases and they saw the Greys working with us side by side. So do with that information what you will. It's hearsay, but I went with it. And in the beginning of that segment in the film, I look at the camera and I say, look, folks, I can't vet this, but we went with it anyway. Do with it what you will. Anyway, folks, thanks so much for listening to Acceleration Radio right here on KGRA. Great to be here. And by the way, Race and KGRA and the whole family was up at the Branson Conference. Great to see everyone. And congratulations to Race's family for the newborn. Very, very cool. It's always wonderful. My late grandmother used to say, my Norny used to say, it's wonderful to have a baby in the house. And having two of my own many, many years ago with my lovely wife, Peggy, it's always amazing. So hats off to Race and his entire family for the newborn. That's the promise of life and the promise of regeneration sort of coming in. One more thing before I go, folks, that there are people who want to argue about the rapture, and they say unequivocally, well, you know, we get raptured out in the mid-tribulation period or at the end of the tribulation period. And people argue about that incessantly. And I usually don't talk about that. Last night I had a dream, and in that dream I was arguing with an individual, discussing this with an individual, and I was very taken aback because I was saying, behold, I show you a mystery. And the Greek word is mysterion. Paul is writing this almost 2,000 years ago, and Paul says, behold, I show you a mystery. I'm showing you a mystery, which up till that point had been sealed. It was a mystery which was being revealed. And in that short sentence, he says that The dead in Christ will rise first, and then those of us who are alive will rise and meet the Lord in the air. And by the way, folks, that is the most profound statement, in my opinion, other than Jesus rising from the dead. And there's two prototypes for it. We've got Enoch, who was taken literally, which is a type of rapture, and we've got Elijah, who was taken up in a fiery chariot. Those two are prototypes. So he's done it before. He can do it again. That is my blessed hope, that we are taken out before the craziness happens, because the craziness is all around us. These are the days of chaos, which is the title of one of our books. You can get all the stuff that we've written, the books, the movies, everything by going to lamarzulli.net, lamarzulli.net. When you purchase anything from us, you help us keep doing what we're doing. We're out in the field. Episode 4 will be coming up very shortly. It's DNA and the DNA results, but more in depth, we get into the genetic differences between these skulls and why they're not the result of cranial deformation. That's all the time I have for. Thanks so much for keeping it here on KGRA. Remember, folks, I'll see you on the air or in the air. Thanks for watching.
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5: 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It was built upon monolithic stones, so it was originally a Nephilim stronghold.
6: So what we're seeing that little stick figure.
7: From the table was actually levitating by itself.
8: Sites are Nephilim architecture, have anything to do with fallen angels. And of course, that means demonic activity.
9: And something hits me right on my belt, knocks the breath out of me.

0: Is there a war coming in the Middle East? Are we headed toward a one-world government, a one-world religious system? Will America be attacked again? Do ancient prophetic texts warn of the time we are living in? Are we in the last days, the time of Jacob's trouble, the end of the world as we know it? And what of the increase of UFO sightings? While we may disagree as to what is causing the phenomena, we can agree that it is real, burgeoning, and not going away. Is this the coming great deception that ancient prophecy warns us about? Does time seem to be accelerating? Join me, your intrepid host, L.A. Marzulli, as we explore these and other riveting and stimulating topics. This is Acceleration Radio. And good evening, ladies and gentlemen. I'm your intrepid host, L.A. Marzulli. Welcome to another exciting episode of Acceleration Radio on the Fringe Radio Network. Thanks so much for listening. I want to jump right in. It's one day after the anniversary of 9/11. Almost 3,000 people, Americans, lives were perished. And my hearts and prayers go out to the families and obviously to the victims. But a slurp of coffee here. This actual show is a pre-record. We're doing this on Tuesday, and which is actually September the 9th. And I'll be on a plane tomorrow headed towards the conference, which is all day Saturday, by the way. LivingWordAlive.com, www.livingwordalive.com. From my understanding, the conference is sold out. However, they are working on an overflow room. So you'll be able to get in if you want to get in, and hopefully I will see you there. I'll be speaking pretty much all day Saturday, morning session and an afternoon session. Then, of course, I'll have the pulpit on Sunday morning. But I want to jump right into several things here. They certainly are related. One is why Benghazi is important now. Someone is lying. And, of course, the 9/11 redux. And let's just get into the Benghazi story, which has been breaking actually last week. And this is from the blog, lamarzulli.wordpress.com. Right after this, we'll take your questions. We've got quite a little stack of them in the queue here, and we will be getting to them as soon as possible. But I want to get into this because I really feel it's important. Why Benghazi is important now? Someone is lying. There's all sorts of links here. I would encourage you to go to the blog, www.lamarzulli.wordpress.com, and investigate it for yourself. Quote, the men told Fox News that they believe the outcome would have been much different without the delay. Ambassador Stevens and Sean Smith, quote, yeah, they would still be alive. My gut is yes. That's Mr. Paronto said in the interview. A senior intelligence official insisted in a statement to Fox that there were no orders to anybody to stand down in providing support. Here's the blog. Part of me really doesn't want to address this. Let me bump this up a little bit so I can read it. Oh, give me a second, folks. Just let me go click. Here we go. Good. Part of me really doesn't want to address this, but take a good look at the picture above. The man being dragged across the desert floor is Ambassador Stevens. He's being systematically tortured to death and, according to some accounts, was in fact sodomized. Then notice the statement made by the U.S. security team above. The bottom line is this. These men, had they not been told to stand down, would have saved Ambassador Stevens' lives and the other Americans who perished with him. The barbarians would not have been able to kill him. The U.S. security team would have made the difference. However, there seems to be a disparity in points of view as a senior intel officer is stating that no orders to stand down were given. I don't think this discrepancy between the U.S. security team and the senior official is a polite misunderstanding of terms. I believe the senior official is deliberately obfuscating the truth about what happened that night. The real problem is this. Most Americans don't care. As the events that unfolded in Benghazi were thousands of miles away, and as Hillary Clinton says, who was Secretary of State, when the attack happened, what does it matter? Let me read that line again. The real problem is this. Most Americans don't care, as the events that unfolded in Benghazi were thousands of miles away, and as Hillary Clinton, who was Secretary of State when the attack happened, stated, what does it matter? Well, Mrs. Clinton, it mattered a lot to the ambassador and the other men who were killed with him. It matters a lot to the family who lost their loved ones. It should matter to every American who hasn't been lulled into a stupor by reality TV, endless sports dribble, and the death of John Rivers. The Benghazi attack had nothing to do with the wag the dog media hype, pointing to a B-grade movie which supposedly insulted Muslims and led them to riot in Benghazi. The media ran this story, and the man who had created this ridiculous movie was jailed and then finally released sometime later, as he had nothing to do with the events in Benghazi. However, he served a purpose as the government's scapegoat. All of this was part of a deliberate cover-up by the Obama administration. In my opinion, they flat-out lied to the American people. What the weasels in Washington count on is that the American people won't do anything about it, that we will stay subjugated, asleep, addicted to the pabulum that passes for our news and our government-controlled media, and never, ever raise our collective voices and hold those in charge responsible. Please remember that Hillary is going to run in 2016. Benghazi alone should be enough reason not to vote for her, no matter what spin she and her media lackeys put on it. In closing today's post, the American people are being lied to. Our government is obfuscating the truth about the events in Benghazi. Why we should demand that those responsible should step down from their posts and be held accountable. We should find out where the order to stand down came from, and we need to follow the trail and see where it leads. I applaud these men for coming forward with their story. They are taking a great risk, as draconian measures can and most likely will be used against them to discredit their story and ruin their lives. This is why Benghazi is important now and in the days to come. I want you to remember that recall to you, the listener, that POTUS, President of the United States, stated Al-Qaeda is on the run. Well, Mr. Obama, Al-Qaeda is not running anywhere, last time I checked. And Iraq's a complete disaster, and Afghanistan just goes on and on and on. And now we've got ISIL to worry about. And it's interesting how you play down the genocide by Hamas and them targeting Israeli civilians, but it's always the Israelis' fault. All I know, or all I should hope for, I should say, is that there are some good men in Washington, hopefully, who are running this story down and aren't going to let it die and will hold Mrs. Clinton accountable or whoever else is responsible for it. If Clinton is completely innocent, fine. But if she's not, something should happen. She certainly shouldn't be elected president. That's for certain. Folks, if you're interested in the Nephilim at all, Gary Stearman, Russ Dizdar, and myself did a conference in Ohio. It was called Giants Revealing the Agenda of the Fallen Cherub, Exploring the Archaeology of the Ancients. It is available. There are over 10 hours of incredible presentations by Gary, Russ Dizdar, and of course, yours truly, L.A. Marzullo. The Nephilim Mounds Conference that took place in Newark, Ohio last year was such a popular event, Russ Dizdar and L.A. Marzullo decided to do it again with a familiar expert guest, Gary Stearman. These three experts on the biblical Nephilim expose the real agenda of the fallen cherub, Lucifer, and take this bizarre subject to a whole new level of understanding. Stearman's unique perspective on the biblical background of various types of giants that once roamed the promised land lays the groundwork for a complete understanding of Satan's plans for the last days. 8 unique messages stand alone in their advanced biblical understanding. It's only $59.95 plus shipping and handling. Go to lamarzulli.net, www.lamarzulli.net. Russ talked about the backbreeding of a Nephilim, supercharging DNA to create the ultra race, from rocket scientists to ufologists, manufacturing a hybrid creation. His third topic, the quest for immortality, the guiding hand cloaking transhumanism. Gary Stearman, what is a giant? The Old Testament footprints of a Nephilim. His second presentation, it's all about the seed, the human genome and the seed of the woman. I spoke on giant bones, giant cover-ups, ancient megalithic structures, Nephilim architecture, the UFO breeding program are the Nephilim here today. Once again, check that out. Go to www.lamarzulli.net and avail yourself of this vital information. Let's get into one more, and we'll take a little break here. This is from September 9th, 2 days before the anniversary of 9/11. I will be on the road on September 10th, and speaking in New Jersey at a very small Bible study on Wednesday night. I think it can only hold 150 people, and that sold out too. Let me continue. 9/11 World Trade Center. 9/11 Redux. 9/11 Building 7. One additional best evidence point is pertinent as well. The claim that WTC-7 collapsed from the fire alone. The best evidence shows no steel frame high-rise building had ever collapsed due to fire. Furthermore, the collapse of World Trade Center 7 was sudden, straight down, and symmetrical. No legitimate peer review should have allowed such departure from empirical evidence to stand without extremely compelling counter evidence. The peer review apparently did not function properly. This is Intercepted correspondence, 9/11 and Building 7 at Veterans Today. Building 7 was a 47-story skyscraper that was part of the World Trade Center complex. It should have been the tallest high-rise in 33 states. It would have been the tallest high-rise in 33 states. It collapsed at 5:20 p.m. on September 11, 2001. It was not hit by an airplane and suffered minimal damage compared to other buildings much closer to the Twin Towers. Here's the blog.
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0: Almost 3,000 lives were taken on September 11th. It was a national tragedy. I was stunned and shocked as I watched the towers collapse. However, my first thought as the first tower came down was, that looks like controlled demolition. Now, years later, there are others who are not only having the same thoughts, but are expressing them and calling for an investigation of what happened. Central to this is the collapse of Building 7. This building was a World Trade Towers complex, but it was not hit by any plane. It was on fire and burned for less than 8 hours before it fell at nearly free-for-all speed, collapsing into its own footprint. To date and for the record, no modern steel frame building has ever collapsed from fire. In closing today's post, Americans need to wake up to the fact that the events of 9/11 may not be as they appear. Buildings do not collapse at free fall speed. And there are now over 1,500 architects and engineers who have put their reputations and careers on the line by calling for an official investigation. 9/11 was the launch pad for two wars, one of which, the Afghanistan War, continues to drag on endlessly. If enough of us would stand up and raise our voices, perhaps we can make a difference. However, many Americans are too busy watching Swamp People or Dancing with the Stars. Building 7 is the key to perhaps the greatest scam ever perpetrated on the American public. Please remember that Hitler burned the Reichstag and blamed it on the communists. Before some of you dismiss this, please go to the links above and do a modicum of homework. Closing today's post again. Cognitive dissonance is a term which means the feeling of uncomfortable tension when holding two conflicting thoughts in the mind at the same time. In other words, thought one, I trust my government. And then after seeing the evidence of Building 7, our government was involved in the orchestration / cover-up of 9/11. Most people can't come to grips with this kind of tension, and when confronted, many folks get the deer in the headlights look and change the subject or dismiss it while never doing any real research. I believe in our Constitution. I believe in the rule of law. I believe in our Bill of Rights. However, I have a real problem when witnesses who were at the World Trade Towers tell of hearing explosions. I have difficulty believing the official version of the story when over 1,500 architects and engineers who are skilled and trained and who are the experts tell me buildings can't collapse like the towers did. Why is it that holes appeared in the glass windows of other buildings around the towers? Why is it the paint is stripped off of the cars parked on the street near the towers? Why do we see nanothermite in the dust around the site? How does jet fuel burn through steel? How does an office fire in Building 7 result in a collapsed building? Why do large parts of the towers seem to blow out as they collapse and then disintegrate while falling and almost evaporating before hitting the ground? Why was the steel carted off and sold to China instead of tested here in the USA by an independent lab? Why did very hot fires continue to burn at ground zero weeks after the event? Why can't we, the people, examine the evidence. Why are the architects and engineers who challenge the official version of events called conspiracy kooks? Here is a link to the site. Again, you can check that out, www.lamarzulli.wordpress.com. Read it for yourself. Go to the links. Check stuff out. And do your homework, folks. Do your homework. 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I'm your intrepid host, L.A. Marzulli. We'll be back with your questions at the other side of the break.
2: 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Marzulli on the Fringe Radio Network. 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
2: 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Marzulli. And now, back to the show.
0: And you're back, folks. This is L.A. Marzulli. This is Acceleration Radio. Thanks for tuning in. This is from a ex-military man, and I read this last week, but I want to read it again regarding the southern border. The threat has gone white hot. IS, or Islamic State, or I prefer to call them ISIL, Islamic State of Syria, Iraq, and the Levant, which of course includes Israel. Islamic State has a cell confirmed to be operating in the cesspool that is Juarez, Mexico. Reports are that IS is in the final stage preparatory to an attack across the border in El Paso, Texas, and possibly even deeper into the continental United States. Fort Bliss is now in maximum operation security preparedness. The mass breach of the U.S.-Mexican border this summer allowed dozens of terrorists to infiltrate. We know who was responsible for that fiasco. Folks, as I said last week, I was on a plane, and there were about 16 undocumented minors on the rear of that plane, and that's what they were doing. They were flying them to parts unknown, and we know this because it's deliberate. And the question is, how many? Look, the southern border remains porous. I called this years ago in 2008 when Obama started telling us about Obamacare and how that was going to be the greatest thing since sliced bread. And I just said, look, our federal government can't even complete the southern border fence, which after 9/11 they spent millions and millions of dollars to do. It still isn't completed. It's still porous. They're still coming across the border. And now our POTUS allows all these other people to come in also. It is just, it's unprecedented, and it's, if you want to destroy the country, folks, it's a great way to do it. Great way to do it. Let's take a question, law and punishment question. How do the laws and ordinances of Moses, God's in Leviticus, differ in essence from Sharia law? Aren't both brutal in prescribed punishments? Well, you raise a very interesting point. And, you know, we can go around and around about some of the severity of the Mosaic Law. I get that. The whole point is that the Mosaic Law is tempered with grace and mercy from Jesus. And that's why we don't stop at the Mosaic Law. There's grace and mercy. He fulfilled the law. Now, that means that we keep the law. What I mean by that is we don't keep it in the sense of the way it was done, let's say, thousands of years ago. But we do keep it. We certainly honor God. We honor our parents, right? We don't commit adultery. All those are part of the commandments along with the other ones. But we live in liberty. What I mean by that, we can live in a sense of grace, knowing that we can never fulfill the law. We still, our conscience will prick us literally if we begin to deviate or break the law. We know when we're doing something that is wrong. However, some of the laws of, let's say, cleanliness, we just don't apply in the culture that we're living in anymore. Some of the dietary laws don't apply in the culture. Now, there are people who will differ with me strongly on that, and I understand that. And that's fine. You know, if that's what the Holy Spirit is convincing you how to lead your life by not eating pork or shellfish, that's fine. I happen to like barbecue ribs, and I just had shrimp this afternoon for lunch. So, you know, call me a heathen, whatever. But I believe that certain aspects of that, the dietary laws in particular, have been suspended with. And I'm in all sorts of trouble with this, and people will certainly disagree. But back on your question, Sharia law, for instance, if a thief is caught, they cut off his hand and his foot. I mean, that's brutal. The Bible talks about eye for eye. That's brutal. Woman caught in adultery, getting stoned. And I'm not talking about the stuff that Bill Clinton didn't inhale. But what we get is when Jesus sees the woman caught in adultery and they are all ready to stone her, what does he do? He says, you know, he starts writing in the sand. And I believe it were the sins of the other people. And he said, you know, let you without sin cast the first stone. He's making a point. I'm not excusing the law, but we all break it. We are all guilty of it. But there's grace and forgiveness with Christianity. There's grace and forgiveness with Jesus, the Messiah. There's grace and forgiveness for all who call upon his name. That's how it works. So there's a huge difference between Sharia law and where we are in Christianity. That makes sense. And remember that, according to my studies anyway, Muhammad was in this area of the Middle East where all these religions were giving birth. And that's why when you look at the Quran, which, by the way, he didn't write, it was all done after his death posthumously, that the Quran was finally assembled. And when you look at this, it's sort of a hodgepodge, with all due respect. Certain stories from the Old Testament are taken. Jesus is just another prophet. He's not the Son of God. So it's certainly a reworking of what Judaism is and Christianity is. And in some instances, it can be incredibly brutal. And we're witnessing that by ISIL in Iraq right now. Let's move on. Okay, this is from Juan. Hi, Juan. Thanks for writing. Hello, LA. My wife, our four-month-old baby child, and I are planning on moving away from Germany. You mentioned on your radio show that the end of time is coming. I would like to ask you one question. If you had the opportunity right now to pick a place to settle for good, which would be your options? Please exclude the EU and the USA. NATO keeps accusing Russia of sending arms and troops to back the rebels in eastern Ukraine. They also announced at the summit in Wales that there will be more sanctions. And what worries me most is that the winter is just around the corner. This letter is from Juan. The question is from Juan. Hello, LA. My wife, our four-month-old baby child, and I are planning on moving away from Germany. You mentioned on your radio show that the end of time is coming. I would like to ask you one question. If you had the opportunity right now to pick a places to settle for good, what would be your options? First of all, Juan, thanks so much for writing. I appreciate it, and listening to Acceleration Radio. Look, I believe we are in the last days, but I also believe that because of that, we are not to panic. We are not to be running around, you know, the end is coming, the end is coming. While I do believe we are in the last days, I believe that we are looking at is the return of the king, which will put an end to the madness that we see on the 6 o'clock news every day. Jesus will return, Yeshua will return on the Mount of Olives in Israel. He doesn't return to Kansas City or Paris. He returns to the Mount of Olives in Jerusalem, which is why Jerusalem is always in contention. And like prophecy states, Jerusalem has become a stumbling block to all the nations. However, look, I live in the Santa Monica Mountains, about an hour outside of Los Angeles. And I love it here. And I felt the Lord gave me this place 34 years ago, and we've been living here ever since. But I will say this, that I too feel like something is coming. And Juan, I would like to try to go to someplace safe. The problem is there really is no place safe. There are a lot of good places in the continental United States where one can go that are very, very remote. Chuck Missler has moved his entire operation to New Zealand, and there's a reason for that. And my option, if I had the money, the time, the wherewithal, but most importantly, if I prayed and the Lord told me to move, I would first seek that destination from him before just doing a knee-jerk reaction. So, look, I understand what you're saying with Putin and everything else, and it is very similar to what happened in World War I. I get that. I do. And that's, we're coming up to that anniversary 100 years ago. So, yeah, it's, you know, you may be doing the wise thing. There are, again, you said not the U.S., but there are some places in this country that are very remote, and you can buy land very cheap. So that would be my counsel to you, my friend. Hope that helps. Let's move on. And this is from Zach. L.A., thanks for your hard work and all that you're doing for God. I appreciate that, Zach, but I think it's reversed. All that God is doing for me should be more appropriate. He renews my life every morning. He makes it new every morning. He restores my soul. He is my peace, my salvation, my restoration, my goodness. Everything that I am is because of what he has done in my life. Now, granted, I have spent years, decades, in the on the anvil, in the forge of the Holy Spirit, as it were. So, and that's what happens to anyone who's serious about this. God will take us and reshape our lives, and thank God he does that. But thanks, Zach. So Zach asks, what is your take on the Book of Enoch? Why do early church fathers quote it, but we don't find it in our Bibles today? Seems like there's a lot of information there being underutilized. Thanks and God bless. Zach, the bottom line is this, that Enoch, the Book of Enoch is called a pseudepigraphical book, meaning that it's attributed to Enoch, but he did not write it. It was written years after Enoch was translated and left the earth. Let me get a slurp here, folks. So there's no, the authorship is in question. And because of that, even though the information in it is incredible, in my opinion, the author is questioned, especially when you get into Enoch 4, for instance. I think it's Enoch 4, yeah. Enoch 1, which is the one that I would recommend everyone read, because it, the Tanakh, basically the Old Testament, quotes it 70 times. Portions of it are quoted at length in Jude, Peter quotes from it. Paul alludes to it. But is it Spirit-led? Is it God-breathed? Is it Holy Spirit dictation, sort of, you know, through the hand of man? That's the question, and that's why it was in and out and in and out. However, if you were going to take one book out of the Bible, in my opinion, that would be a great book to take out, because what it does do is it points to the war. It points to the Genesis 6 event, which, of course, is the fallen angels descending on Mount Hermon in the days of Jared and having sex with the women, creating this hybrid being known as the Nephilim. Isn't it interesting that the Book of Enoch talks about that, and that scripture, that first passage in Genesis 6 is literally verbatim in the Book of Enoch, with the exception that instead of the sons of God, it just says the angels of heaven in the Book of Enoch. It states openly who came down. When you go to seminary today, and I won't mention them, but most of them teach what is known as the Sethite theory. So if the Book of Enoch was in the canon, the Sethite theory would fall of its own weight. There'd be no need to teach the Sethite theory, which basically states that the sons of Seth married the ungodly lines of Cain. Well, that's not what the scripture says. You're torturing the text. My mentor, Dr. Thomas, in his classic work, The Omega Conspiracy, talked about that and wrote about it, lectured about it, was in films about it. I mean, he was just incredible and really knew his stuff. And so Basically, Zach, the Book of Enoch amplifies what the Genesis 6 account states, except it does it very, very clearly and talks about the actual names of the fallen angels who came and traded knowledge of heaven for the women. And then that the Nephilim, these hybrid beings, their appetites became voracious and they began to be cannibals. They began to eat and drink the flesh and blood of human beings. All that is in the Book of Enoch. And this is a very troubling book to many people. Many people today won't even read it. Well, it's not in the Bible. Well, we certainly can appreciate its historicity, if nothing else. I mean, I'm not calling it canon. I'm not calling it scripture or God-breathed, per se. But it, certainly we can appreciate its historicity. Certainly we can look at it and go, wow, Enoch or whoever was writing for Enoch is telling us a story which seems to amplify and clarify the Genesis 6 account. Now, there are scholars, biblical scholars, who will take great umbrage in my last statement. However, without the Book of Enoch and an understanding of Genesis 6 and what happened, and the fact that, as Gary Stearman puts it, it's all about the seed, it is all about the seed. And we are told in Genesis, in the chapter earlier, that Satan would be at enmity with the woman, and that his seed would be at enmity with her seed. So we know that there's going to be a serpent seed, as it were. Now, I do not hold to the serpent seed theory that somehow the fallen angel was the father of Cain, and that Cain and Abel were twins. That's not what the account says. I understand, you know, there's a lot of evidence that people dig up and say, ha-ha, this proves this is what happened, and, you know, Cain was of, because it's later in the scripture says Cain was of, you know, his father was the devil. It actually says that. But that's not, that's a stretch in my opinion. It is interesting. I'm well aware of the serpent seed theory that's out there. I do not espouse to it. I don't hold to it. I find it interesting, but I stick with what is in the account. And, you know, there's no mention of the Book of Enoch about that. Now, there are comments in the Hadith, which is, you know, a commentary, not the Hadith, I'm sorry. That's the Islamic thing. Where did that come from? What's it called? Commentary on the Torah. I just can't think of the word. Sorry, folks. But there is commentary that actually talks about the serpent seed, and that's sort of interesting. Oh, wait, I got the book right here. Thank you, Lord, for reminding me. There's a book I'm reading. It's by Rabbi Lewis Ginsburg, The Legends of the Jews, Volumes 1 and 2. And in the Genesis account, it talks about the whole serpent seed thing. So it is there, and it's been around, and some of the rabbis teach that. I find it interesting, but it's on the back burner for me. Hope that answers your question, Zach. The Hadith, where did that come from? Aye, aye, aye. Anyway, this is the Mark of the Beast. I'm concerned and a little confused on the subject of the Mark of the Beast and the Antichrist. I've just seen some YouTubes on the recent establishment of a new 10-nation caliphate on H26 with President of Turkey Erdogan as the leader. What I also saw in that video and other articles was that the Mark of the Beast would be the mark of Allah, half moon and star on the right hand or forehead. I don't really doubt this, as it seems logical with all the rest I've heard about the Antichrist coming out of Islam. However, what I'm trying to reconcile is the other very logical scenarios that I've heard you and others speak about is the RFID chip, which we rearrange our human DNA to that of the beast or Nephilim, which will also not allow us to achieve death when we long for death. My question is, which will it be, the mark of Allah or the chip? And second, being very related question is, with Islam looking very much like it's to be the reigning kingdom of the Antichrist, how will the Antichrist be a Jew, which is what Polycarp said of a direct disciple to the apostles, John Tart? George, first of all, we need to hold on to all this stuff extremely loosely. Who would have imagined the Arab Spring several years ago? And yet, it completely rearranged the map of the Middle East and continues to do so today. Regarding the Mark of the Beast, I've written about this extensively in my book, The Cosmic Chess Match. There are four criteria of the Mark of the Beast. One, can't buy, sell, or trade without it. Okay, I get that. So even if Islam has their 10-nation confederacy, that's not going to be a global institution. That's not going to be instituted globally, the mark of Allah. That's just not going to happen. Now, you might not be able to buy, sell, or trade from them, but that's not global. And the mark is global. And I believe it directly correlates to our Benjamin Krem, the Maitreya, would call the Space Brothers, what the ancient alien crowd would call, you know, ancient astronauts, basically UFO stuff. And when they come back, they're going to have this chip, and they'll say that they created us, they genetically manipulated us. They started the world's religions and cultures, and now at this critical junction in our history, they've come back at this time to usher us into a time of peace, prosperity, and knowledge, and they'll have this little implant, which will be a DNA upgrade. That's what I think it will be. But getting back to the four criteria, buy, sell, or trade, we went through that. I think that's global. Two, you take the mark, grievous sores appear on the body where the mark is. What the heck is that about? So whatever this mark is does something to the nervous system, to the blood. It changes something. Three, that men and women in those days, what days? The days of the mark will seek death and not find it. Four, anyone with the mark will be thrown into the lake of fire. There's only one instance. There's only the only other instance where that kind of judgment, that kind of severity from a loving, holy God is meted out is where the Nephilim are present. We see it in Genesis. In my opinion, we see it in the judgment of Sodom and Gomorrah. We see that judgment come down again with Nimrod and the Tower of Babel. We see it, of course, in the Levant when the conquest of Canaan by Joshua and Caleb, when they go in, the Nephilim tribes are there, and they are given the mandate to wipe everyone out. Everyone is Nephilim, in my opinion. Now, there are scholars out there, good biblical scholars, who completely disagree with me, and that's fine. Believe what you want to believe. But it's genocide. And my biblical text for that would be, or my proof text, I should say, bolstering my argument would be this. God sent Jonah to preach to Nineveh. And Nineveh, in my opinion, sort of invented the word barbarian. They would decapitate their victims and then put heads on a stake around the city walls. They would flay human beings alive, tack the skin on the walls. It was a bloodthirsty culture, and you know, barbarians to the nines, and yet there's grace and mercy extended to Nineveh, and they repent. Never is there any grace and mercy to the Amorites or the Canaanites or the Rephaim or the Nephilim. It's just not there, not anywhere in Scripture. In fact, without understanding a Nephilim, which was a prior question, when we get to Genesis, we get to the flood of Noah, it seems like, whoa. You know, why is God destroying everyone except for eight people? And it says very specifically that Noah was pure in all his generations. So it's not saying he's sinless, as M.R. DeHaan stated in his tome, which I quoted in the Cosmic Chess Match. What it's stating is that Noah is not contaminated with fallen angelic DNA. That's what it's saying, in my opinion. Let's get on to your second question. Very related question is, what Islam looking for okay, how will the Antichrist be a Jew, which is what Polycarp and sort of direct disciples of the apostles? I sort of mentioned this. I just want to go over this again real quick. But look, we're watching this 10-nation confederacy, and it's so easy to say, aha, that must be what Scripture is talking about. And the danger of this is we don't know. We only know that there will be a 10-nation confederacy. This is interesting, but in my opinion, it is not. It is not the 10-nation confederacy. I could be wrong, but I don't think that's what we're looking at. So anyway, that's where I weigh in there. Let me continue trying to get some of these questions done. This is from Carrie. Greetings. I have DVD 2, The Cosmic Chess Match, and Watcher 6. I am fascinated to learn something new. You claim that the Nephilim demon entered Nimrod and he became a Nephilim. I never thought of that, and it certainly explains much in our day. Well, he opened himself up through ritualistic sex magic, but that's another story. Thanks for that lesson. I wonder how many picked up on that. My mate is more than interested in Native American artifacts and petroglyphs. I am becoming concerned that he likes them too much and might innocently be open a gateway. There are petroglyphs near our homes on private land, and we'd love for you to see them. Carrie, I'd love to come. They include the cross on its side and outline. I am told that this is the sun god worship symbol, and they worship the sun god who demanded human sacrifice, eating the blood and flesh of men, and they beheaded their enemies. These petroglyphs include many headless bodies. I'd have to see this. Carrie, if you're listening, please get me a picture of this if you can. We are in southwest New Mexico. I may be coming down to visit you soon, should you wish to have a guided tour. I think the natives were Nephilim being possessed by those demons. Question, what would be the best DVD for my mate to see, my husband to see, to convince him of the dangers of being too interested in these things? Well, DVD. There's really no warnings DVDs about this that I've done. I will just say this, that he should be praying and asking the Lord if he should be involving himself in this type of research. It's one thing to go and look at petroglyphs. It's another thing to become obsessed with them, unless, of course, it's your line of work. Now, that being said, there's nothing wrong with looking at petroglyphs, but balance it with the Word. You know, I wash my mind continually in the Word of God. I've got my favorite scriptures on my iPhone. I can just, at any time, my iPhone's with me most of the time, click, and I'm reading scripture. Commit scripture to memory. The Cosmic Chess Match is a great book to read. If you don't have the entire DVD set there, I would probably point you to that, Carrie, and you kind of go from there. But yes, I would like to talk more about that, and maybe come down and you could show me where these are and go from there. So, okay, that's not one. We did the Book of Enoch question. Let me see here. This is from Chantal. Hello, I heard your interview on Coast to Coast about a week ago or so. I'm about to order your book, On the Trail of the Nephilim. I'm not sure if it was a pre-recorded interview they aired or live when it was a pre-
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Is there any connection with this in the Pope, priests, and bishops who wear the cone-shaped headwear? Why and where in Catholic history did the cone hat come in? And then the Jewish who wear yarmulkes that are flat and cover the crown almost to protect or make some sort of statement and opposite to the cone head wear. Anyway, I'm looking forward to receiving the book and videos. Thanks and God bless. Chantal from Toronto, Canada. Chantal, basically, it's very interesting, the cone-shaped stuff. And I don't really understand where it came in. It certainly has no biblical tradition. We see the pharaohs in Egypt wearing that type of a hat. And frankly, that's where it comes from. In my opinion, that type of a costume that the Pope wears and the bishops wear come from Mystery Babylon. They have nothing to do with Christianity. It's all man-made gobbledygook, which is just thrown in, a mishmash of paganism, which is thrown into it. None of this stuff has anything to do with the real, true, living God. And what I mean by that is simply this. Costumes worn by priests. Who makes them up? Show me in the Bible where it says that a priest should wear this, especially in the New Testament. It's not there. It's not there. In fact, we get from Jesus that Jesus abhors the Nicolaitans, who established the priesthood of a laity in the book of Revelation. So we know that the Lord himself despises a priesthood. In fact, in Scripture, we are called priests and kings, those of us who are spirit-filled by the Spirit of a living God. So, I mean, who needs a costume? I remember seeing this a documentary on John Paul and how he changed Poland, and he did. I mean, definitely, Poland was primarily Catholic, and the Pope went there, and this was solidarity, and the Pope was, John Paul II was Polish, and, he was very charismatic, and people flocked to him. But there's this one scene in the documentary, Newt Gingrich and his wife, Callista Hosted. Let me get a slurp here. And with that, the Pope is about to pray at some place, and he's all in white, and he goes up, and he kneels on this kneeler, and, you know, it's a photo op. Everybody's watching the Pope pray. And what I came away with is this, that this guy, with all due respect to Catholics and the Pope himself, who obviously demised, he's got nothing more than any born-again, spirit-filled Christian on the planet. He has no hotline to the throne room. He is, in fact, a mortal man, a sinner saved by grace, if, in fact, he's even born again. And I have no idea of knowing that. I have no way of knowing that. I believe he may have been, but I don't know. What do I know? But costumes and this type of pageantry, I remember when he came over here, and he had attendants to do everything, attendants to touch this robe and touch this book and ring these bells and this stinking incense stencher. And, I mean, just on and on it went. It was unbelievable. It was all ceremony. Have a form of religion but denying its power. And I just looked at it and just shrugged my shoulders as the camera panned to these group of bishops and monsignors and who knows what else they were. And they all had these fancy hats. And some of these hats, one of these hats was in particular, had all these jewels. The hat was bedecked in jewels. It must have been worth a fortune. And I remember sitting there watching this on TV and just praying to the Lord. I said, Lord, what do you think about all this? It was one of those times, then it happens from time to time, where he'll answer very quickly. And he just told me, he said, it grieves my spirit. And I just broke down and wept. Because there's the phone live radio, thank you. And I broke down and wept because the Lord said it grieves my spirit. It's nothing to do with anything. Nothing. It's all man-made. It's all just, it's religion, having a form of a religion but denying its power. Folks, that's all the time we have for tonight. There are two questions I did not get to, Shannon and Deborah, and I will promise I will. Well, actually, let me try this one because I know she wanted, this is important that I get to this one. Mr. Marzulli, my brother died last Wednesday. He suffered some kind of heart attack or stroke. The coroner came natural causes. He was only 60. I recently found out he was hearing his cabinet doors open and close at night and someone grabbing his toes in the middle of the night. He was also experiencing dreams about his previously deceased brothers trying to force him to go with him. This terrified him. Of course, the family laughed it off, but his lifelong battle with drug addiction caused me to believe this may have been a demonic attack. Everyone thinks I'm out of my mind, and if it was anything, it was the ghost of the old man who previously lived there. What are your thoughts? Growing up with him in the house, I experienced paranormal events until I moved out of that house. Shannon, basically, in my opinion, he was being harassed.
And

I'm not saying that's the cause of his death, but, you know, the house has a familiar spirit there. It has a demonic presence there, and the house needs to be prayed over, and that spirit needs to be cast out. Any two believers can get together and cast that thing out. You need to get prayed up and fast, and you just go there, and you basically say, in the name of Jesus, you have no legal right to be here, and you must leave. And you pray over the property. If you want to, you can, you know, anoint the house with oil as a sign that the Holy Spirit lives there. Praise music, worship music is great, but you cast the thing out, and you say, you break the curse that's there, and you break it by the blood of a lamb in the name of Jesus, and you remove the stinking thing from the area and say, the Lord rebuke you, and you send it to a dry place. Have the Lord send it wherever he wants to send it to, and he will do that. Loose God's holy angels to take that thing and get it out of there. We have nothing in ourselves, but when we call upon him, he will do the work for us. Folks, that's all the time we have for tonight. You're listening to Acceleration Radio with your sort of weary, intrepid host tonight. I'm headed out to New Jersey tomorrow morning, bright and early. We'll be there during a 9/11 anniversary. And, of course, go to lamarzulli.wordpress.com for that post. And we've got some things that are up and coming, and we'll be talking about them. But I hope to see you at New Jersey at the livingwordalive.com, www.livingwordalive.com. It is sold out, but they do have an overflow room. And I will be there all day Saturday morning, Saturday afternoon. The morning session will be the Cosmic Chess Match. It's exhaustive, followed by two other presentations, an hour long each. One will be on UFOs. The other will be on megalithic architecture, what I call Nephilim architecture. Folks, that's it for tonight. Thanks for listening. I am your intrepid host, L.A. Marzulli. And remember, I'll see you either on the air or in the air. Good night, everybody.

0: there a war coming in the Middle East? Are we headed toward a one-world government, a one-world religious system? Will America be attacked again? Do ancient prophetic texts warn of the time we are living in? Are we in the last days, the time of Jacob's trouble, the end of the world as we know it? And what are the increase of UFO sightings? While we may disagree as to what is causing the phenomena, we can agree that it is real, burgeoning, and not going away. Is this the coming great deception that ancient prophecy warns us about? Does time seem to be accelerating? Join me, your intrepid host, L.A. Marzulli, as we explore these and other riveting and stimulating topics. This is Acceleration Radio. Hey, good evening, ladies and gentlemen. I am your intrepid host, L.A. Marzulli. Today is December 18th, a couple days away from the shortest day of the year. I'm speaking, of course, of the winter solstice. Be interesting to see what the Druids do around Stonehenge this time of year. The summer and winter solstices are the most two very important days on the calendar. One is the longest day of the year, the other one is the shortest day of the year. And this, of course, Luciferians and others, occultists, take great note of this day. Lots to talk about tonight, folks, and I want to get right into it. I've got tons of emails in the queue. Don't know whether we'll have time to get to everybody, but we'll see. Tonight's topic is the Russian ruble, terror in Pakistan, relations reestablished with Cuba, the ISIL update, Syrian rebels, Jordan presents a draft of resolution on the Palestinian state to the UN. Those are just some of the topics we'll cover. And then, of course, folks, we will answer your questions. That the queue is, like I said, it just keeps expanding. But I will do my best to be diligent and to get to all these questions. But let me get right into it. The Russian ruble. What is going on with the Russian ruble? Russia's next financial option may be nuclear. Russian companies need to buy dollars now in order to pay off foreign debts in December. This month, we have to pay over $30 billion to foreign creditors. In January, we don't have much to pay in dollars, so the rate may stabilize. This is from the article. Now the blog. The collapse of the Russian ruble, in my opinion, is deliberate. And it comes on the heels of a tumbling price of oil as crude fell to below $60 per barrel. I would posit that this has been a deliberate pushback by the United States and her allies in retaliation to BRICS, Brazil, Russia, India, China, and South Africa. Those are the BRICS nations who want another default currency other than the U.S. petrodollar. This whole international scenario is being manipulated by the U.S. and the Saudis. Of course, here in the USA, we're all enjoying the low price at the pump. But here's the rub. With the sudden fall of the price of a barrel of oil, it begs the question, why didn't this happen, let's say, a few years ago, when the price at the pump was almost $6 a gallon? What I'm getting at is this. The whole game is controlled and rigged. The Saudis are in bed with us as we sell them their arms and buy their oil. The BRICS nations pose a direct threat to the U.S. petrodollar, and this is why the price of oil has dropped. Russia is the second largest exporter of oil in the world, which sells over, get this, folks, 7.2 million barrels a day just behind the Saudis, which do about 10.2 million barrels a day. Can you imagine a million barrels of oil? Another point to consider is this. When Saddam Hussein was in control of Iraq and started to trade oil in euros rather than the U.S. dollar, this is one reason I believe we invaded that country. Examine the quote above. Russian companies need to buy dollars now in order to pay off foreign debts in December. What Americans should be outraged that is the blatant manipulation of the gas prices in this country. There is no gas shortage, folks, only the greed and avarice on the part of big oil. In closing, in today's post, it'll be interesting to see what Vladimir Putin does to counterbalance this financial attack by the U.S. Another point to consider is this. If the U.S. loses its grip on the petrodollar, it could cause a major financial collapse in this country. Meanwhile, keep looking at the Bill Cosby stories that won't go away instead of the fact that Congress just passed another $1.2 trillion $1 budget. Folks, it is beyond the pale, in my opinion, at this point. And yet, what can I say? It's basically business as usual, isn't it? People are more in tune with what's happening with Bill Cosby than they are with what's going on. On Monday morning, December 16th, actually Tuesday, and this was back-to-back, and we'll talk about this now. This is from the blog. It was posted by yours truly, December 16th, 2014, Pakistan school attack, Taliban militants kill 126 in Peshawar, take hostages. Uniformed militants attacked the school, killing at least 126 people and taking hostages on Tuesday. The gunmen entered a class by class and shot some kids one by one, a student who was in the school at the time told local media. At least 126 people were killed, 122 injured, more than 100 of the Deborah school children. The Pakistani Taliban claimed responsibility for the assault, which appeared to be targeting the children of senior military officials. And now the blog. I don't know even where to begin with this story. According to the account linked above, the Taliban poured gasoline on one teacher and set her on fire, making her class watch her burn alive. This is right out of Hell's Kitchen, folks. There are no other words to describe these actions other than utterly and overtly demonic. These people who committed these heinous acts need to be brought to justice. There's a whole string of comments that are here, which I posted on the blog. But I got to tell you something, folks. It is just beyond the pale. Beyond the pale. Here's a comment from Imran. As long as nobody in Pakistan dares or agrees to blame ISIL for its role in creation of these beasts and then continue support to them, calling them as their strategic assets, nothing is going to change. The Takfir ideology, supported by the black intelligence of Pakistan, is the root cause of terrorism not only in Pakistan, but elsewhere in the world. I am fed up talking to those Pakistanis who continue to blame India and Afghanistan for every problem and ignore the horrible crimes of their own intelligence agency. This is from Ashraf. Such a heartbreaking news. There is no word that can even convey the sadness these families go through. These savage, barbaric actions are the result of long times of Saudi barbarians brainwashing version of Islam for the last 40 years or more. This is from another person. This is a lesson to every nation who hobnobs with terror and blindly follows the dictates of rogue states. In closing today's post, mosques are being built all over the USA. There are now over 6 million Muslims in America. Do we have any guarantee that the same type of hostage taking will not happen here? I will predict there will be an event in this country, and unfortunately, perhaps soon. Jihad has become a way of life to many, and this is acted out in atrocities like we see in Pakistan with the murder and beheadings of children. Honor killings, hostage taking, and the murder of innocents has no place in the United States of America. The question is, what do we do to stop it? If we go back 30 years, the word jihad was not part of the average American's lexicon. Now, it's talked about all the time. Are there conservative Muslims who will speak out against this latest atrocity coming on the heels of the Australian hostage crisis? I hope so. In the meantime, be alert when you go into the malls this Christmas season. Folks, it ain't going away. It's not going away. And I am alarmed by this. It's like one thing after another. One terror event after another. It's almost weekly. Between Hezbollah, Hamas, what ISIL is doing in Iraq. Keep looking at Bill Cosby, everybody. What's Bill doing today? Let's just keep looking at Bill. Bill, what are you doing today, Mr. Cosby? It's ridiculous. It's ridiculous. 1217, yesterday, ISIL slaughters 150 females in Iraq, some of them pregnant, for refusing to marry and have sex with the jihadists. I'm not making this up. And now, according to Debka, this morning, Syrian rebel Yarmouk Brigade's ditch, its U.S. and Israel allies, they're actually trained in Jordan, and they have defected to ISIS. This jeopardizes Israelis' position on the Golan. Folks, I'm telling you, I've said it over and over again, we are looking at the nascent beginnings of World War III. It will happen in the Middle East. Israel has no other choice but to strike and cut the heads off the snake. Meanwhile, Jordan presents a draft for the Palestinians to create a state in the UN. And guess what it calls for? Israel withdrawing completely from the West Bank. Ain't going to happen. Ain't going to happen. Palestinians already have their state, and it's Jordan. This whole thing is a total ruse. Quit dividing God's land. Hezbollah entrenched with over 150,000 rockets in Lebanon. Hamas entrenched in Gaza and rearming as I speak. Guaranteed. ISIL pressing, and they will press up against Jordan. Watch Baghdad. Watch Fallujah. Watch Tikrit. Folks, it's coming. It really is. Let me cough here for a second. And get a slurp of water here. I mean, think about it, folks. ISIL's not going away. And on a weekly basis, we get word. 50 people, 100 people, 200 people, 1,000 people. Well over 250,000 people have been displaced in Iraq. The country is an absolute powder keg. I have said Baghdad may fall before the end of the year. I hope I'm wrong. Think Hanoi here. Same type of nonsense. And it ain't going away. Radical Islam is not going away. And people in this country have this laissez-faire attitude when it comes to it. Oh, it won't happen over here. It already has happened over here. Think the Ford Hood shooter, which the Obama administration said, oh, it's not terrorist. Well, it's not terrorist, L.A. What are you talking about? It's not terrorism. The guy is shouting Allah Akbar as he's gunning down 13 innocent people, unarmed. Just randomly killing them? And that's not terror? Have you lost your marbles? It's coming. Folks, I'll give you one tip, and I pray to God I'm wrong. When you go into the malls in the next, you know, few days, 7 days before Christmas, when you go into the malls, heads up. Be alert. Be alert. We only have 2 days left. 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We've got all sorts of specials up there. And avail yourself of cutting-edge material. All right, folks, when I come back, we'll take your questions. This is L.A. Marzulli on the Fringe Radio Network. 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Keep it right here, folks. We'll see you on the other side of the break.
1: 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We'll be right back.

0: Hey, folks, it's L.A. Marzulli. You know, I've Casper McLeod is a friend of mine, Pastor Casper, and he's got a new album coming out, and I would highly recommend it that you check it out. And, you know, Christmas is a time of giving, and that might be a great stocking stuffer. So go to Casper McLeod's website and check out the sample songs and maybe give a gift.
1: There is a strange phenomenon that has been occurring on our planet throughout history. Yes, I'm talking about UFOs. We've heard all there is to hear regarding the UFO phenomenon, but have you really? 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

0: 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Marzulli. And now, back to the show.
1: And we're back, folks. This is L.A. Marzulli, your intrepid host, live on Acceleration Radio. The date is December 18th, 2014. Let's get right into your question. This is from Catherine. L.A., have you ever heard of John Paul Jackson? Yes, I have. I'm familiar with him. And she writes, he has a ministry online in Dallas, Texas called Streams Ministry. He is very interesting to watch and listen to. I have taken his courses online, Dream Interpretation from a Biblical Point of View. I'd recommend him as a fellow watcher. Well, I'm very well, very aware of the Dream Interpretation. Friends of ours went through his class, and I found it very interesting. I think that, look, God speaks in dreams, Catherine. There's no doubt about that. God speaks in dreams, can speak in dreams. Not every dream is a... is from God, okay? Sometimes we just dream. But there are dreams which we can interpret. Sometimes we get warning dreams from the Lord. Sometimes the Lord will show us the future. Sometimes the Lord will correct us through a dream. So the dream state is something that God uses. We're told old men will dream dreams, young men will see vision. I just turned 64. I don't feel old, but... I've had some very interesting dreams lately. But Catherine, thanks so much for listening. This next one is from Pinky. Pinky, thanks so much for listening to Acceleration Radio on the Fringe Radio Network. Hi, LA. I was introduced to your site through Quinonia Trust and most recent Strategic Perspectives Conference in Idaho, which I watched through live streaming. First, I got to tell you, about 1,000 people there. It was incredible. It was an honor for me to be there with Chuck and everybody else who spoke. Great lineup of people, and of course I got the gold medallion, which I just about fell off the stage when Chuck presented that to me. It was just absolutely incredible. I consider Chuck a mentor. I cut my teeth on Chuck Missler years ago, and to receive that was certainly a high point for me. And thanks to all the folks at Quinonia Institute. I have a quick question and comment from Pinky. I understand that you were very busy and not able to answer. Well, Pinky, I'm trying to answer. If this case, please direct me to the correct publication. First, a comment. When you were interviewed by Rod Mattson recently, a question was posed concerning spirits who might be stuck here. It mentions in Scripture many places about familiar spirits. I was wondering if it might be possible that these are just evil spiritual creatures who are making themselves look like a person that lived on earth to deceive us. Bottom line, yes, there are demonic entities which especially when blood is spilled in an area, like a battlefield, and it's not covered the way it's supposed to according to Leviticus, the demons are attracted to the blood. That's how they can manifest. The life is in the blood. But there's also, I believe, souls who can get stuck here, stuck between the dimensions. They're trapped. I don't think there's a lot of them, but I think there's a few. Second, my question concerning a Nephilim offspring. If a Nephilim are not redeemable because of the direct connection with the fallen angels, then if or when with progeny, then if or when would the progeny become redeemable? Sorry, folks. Gotta get something to eat here. When we see evidence of similar features in giants like six fingers, does this indicate that these giants' ancestors were Nephilim? And if so, then at what point would the generational line become redeemable? Pinky, I'll just cut to the bottom line here. This is a question which I've been mulling over for years, and we really don't know. If they are like mules and are not able to reproduce, that explains a lot. It seems like they're not viable, but we're not sure. We just don't know all the answers. But that's a great question. I hope that helped. Thanks so much for writing, Pinky. Hi, LA. This is Philip. I hope you can talk about this question on Acceleration Radio. I was watching the show Lost Giants. After they talked to you, they said they were their theory might be that the giants were a hybrid between Denisovans or Neanderthals. I was quickly reminded of an article I read a few years ago of a Neanderthal being a type of Nephilim. The article says that their brains were bigger than ours, and a lot of them were dug up alongside humans in Israel. I was wondering what your take on this is. Well, isn't it interesting, folks? And thank you so much for watching. I was on that show, I believe, last Tuesday. in the History Channels in search for Lost Giants. You know, folks, I thought they did a good job. I was pleased with it. They really never gave me credit for the photograph, but that's okay. For anyone who is interested at all and follows the blog, they know exactly, you know, what was going on with that. And I discovered that photograph and had it analyzed, and that's why the Vieira brothers had me on. But interestingly enough, the moment I laid out the Nephilim scenario, you'll notice that the Vieira brothers immediately went to, oh, it must be Neanderthals or Denisovans. I think they pronounce it Denisovans, but I'm not sure the correct pronunciation. It might be either way. But if it is Denisovans, that's fine. But the bottom line is, they're backpedaling away from the Nephilim. And that's, of course, not what I hold to. The paradigm I hold to is that these are Nephilim. And they're not Denisovans. It has nothing to do with evolution. It has to do with interdimensional beings known as fallen angels coming down on the planet, cohabiting with the women of Earth, and creating this hybrid known as a Nephilim. Interestingly enough, they allowed me to say that on the History Channel, and for that I am really grateful. But look, that's Weber on the Trail. If you've not got a copy of On the Trail Volume 2, and folks, look, you know, people go, L.A., you know, you're up there, you're talking about your books and blah, blah, blah, blah, blah. Check it out, folks. That's Grabarama Trail. That your purchasing of the books keeps me out researching. That's how it works. If we didn't sell any of the books, guess what? That'd be it. Be over. Seriously. Your purchasing of the Watchers DVDs and our books, we're asking for donations. Although it is the end of the year, and if people want to do that, that's fine. That helps, too, for the DNA evidence and some of the exhibitions. But Rick and I finance the watches ourselves. We take part of the money that we earn and we plow it back into the next show. We're actually still in the red with Watchers 8. We spent a lot of money on that show. A lot of money. The scenes that we did with the removal of the implant was about $5,000. Look, I'm not crying poor here, folks. We're blessed. All right, we're blessed. But if you want to help us, buying our stuff really makes a difference. You know, when you buy the books, and On the Trail is 1 and 2 is an oversized book, put it on your coffee table. It's got the Ralph Glidden photographs in there that was on the History Channel. I mean, come on. It's good stuff. But I digress. Roadmaster, thanks so much, Philip, for writing. I hope that answers your questions. I do not hold to the Darwinian paradigm whatsoever. I think it's one of the greatest nonsense theories ever hoisted up on the American public. And unfortunately, it's sacrosanct in academia and the scientific community. But I've got low blood sugar. I haven't eaten anything all day, basically, and I'm not doing so well tonight. So thanks for your patience, folks, in dealing with me. This is from Newcastle, Oklahoma, from Reverend Patrick Murphy. Hello, Mr. Marzulli. This sounds like a strange request, but I listened to you online and have done so for over a year. Well, thank you, Reverend. I appreciate that. It is current, informative, relevant, and timely. Whoa. Thank you, sir. With that said, I have a YouTube channel with over 9,500 subscribers, which has taken approximately a year to build. I was wondering if you would permit me to upload your weekly program to that channel. Rick, I say yes, by all means, sir. Do so. And thank you, Reverend Patrick Murphy, for allowing us to do that. That's amazing, and I certainly appreciate that. And keep doing it. And I'm going to move that back there. Give me a second here. Go back. And we got Brian Keller with a question. Brian writes, greetings in the name of our Lord, Yeshua. I was watching a video of you speaking at a conference, and you mentioned in passing that doing drugs, you were speaking of smoking pot at Woodstock, is a ticket to the second heaven. I was wondering if you ever talk about this in any book or video. I used to take a lot of LSD in the rave scene before I became born again and believe I saw lots of spiritual things while under the influence. Would love to hear your take on these things. The best book to get, sir, Brian, is The Cosmic Chess Match. I delve into this, talk about it. It's my opinion that ayahuasca, LSD, peyote, sleep deprivation, pretty much anything will catapult a person into the second heaven. And when that happens, a person can get knowledge, but at what price? I actually addressed some of this in my new book, On the Trail of the Nephilim, Volume 2, where I took, I'm working on this new book about the supernatural and supernatural paradigm, and took one of the chapters and weaved it into the storyline into On the Trail of the Nephilim 2. But the best book to get right now that's published, and by the way, the Cosmic Chess Match will be coming out in Kindle very shortly. All of the drugs are, in my opinion, springboards into the occult. Here's something to think about. Mahatmas, and I experienced this firsthand, Mahatmas are holy men in India, and wandering sadhus or Mahatmas will sometimes smoke a whole lot of hashish and then go meditate all day. The hashish is a springboard. It moves them out of the body. It's a mind-altering drug. That's what any of this stuff is. And it opens a person up to demonic entities. And that's what it is. Now, some of these things can seem incredibly knowledgeable, wonderful, and that's what the deception is. But in the end, it comes back to bite you, in my opinion. And I hold on to that, Brian, and repent of it, get away from it, and don't take it. I'll tell you something, folks. Even like, what's that one cough medicine that you can take? NyQuil. NyQuil's got powerful drugs in that. And you got to be careful when you take stuff like that, because it's just not good. It's just not good. Let me see what this one is. Okay, let me go back over here. This is from Gil. Hi, LA. I have a little while ago returned from working as a street pastor during the night and found your email, for which thanks. Before I go to bed, thought I reply. If you Google Daily Star Black Eyed Kids, quite a few different accounts come up, and the one in which you interview with Gary Stearman appears is a black eyed child ghost spotted for the first time in 30 years. Is this a new thing? Now, I've seen this account, Gil, and I would say that's photobombed. I look at the picture and I see it, I know what you're talking about, but I would posit that is actually photobombed. So that's my opinion of that. And let me go a little bit further though. The black eyed kids is a real phenomenon. In fact, I was emailing David Weberly today, and what I find bizarre is that phenomenon is not going away. More and more people are seeing them, not in the thousands, but we get reports. David Weberly continues to get reports, and this is not good. The bottom line is, it is just not good. So let me continue. Thanks for writing in. This is for Olivia. How do you keep from being sad and a bit fearful seeing what's going on? I know the Lord is in control. I just dread the evil. Olivia, look, I agree with you. I dread the evil. There are some days where it gets really weary. And I'll tell you what I do. I have a quiver of arrows. I have arrows in my quiver, I should say. And those arrows are scripture. And I read these. I'll just read you a few of them since I've got you here. And this just gives you an idea of what some of my quiver. For God has not given us a spirit of fear, but of love, power, and a sound mind. The Lord shall preserve, keep guard over me from all evil. He shall preserve, protect my soul. Now unto him that is able to keep me from falling and present me faultless before his presence with exceeding joy, to the only wise God, our Savior, Yeshua, be glory, majesty, dominion, and power. I have set the Lord, Yahweh, always before me, because he is at my right hand, I shall not be moved. The Lord, my God, is in the midst of me. He is mighty, he will save, he will rejoice over me with joy. He will rest in his love, he will joy over me with singing. I shall not die, but live and declare the works of the Lord. Now, I wash myself with those scriptures. And it's not just rote. It's not just like saying a Hail Mary 30 times. These are scriptures which are part of my core. And I say them on a daily basis. That's the first thing, Olivia. The second thing is, I don't do this all the time. The last month, I have stepped away. I have not done any research at all. I've done a lot of radio shows, but that's strictly all for On the Trail of the Nephilim 2 or Watchers or what have you. mostly on the Trail of the Nephilim 2 right now. That's it. I've been doing a lot of work around the house, a lot of honeydew stuff. I just re-landscaped the front and back of our property with drought-resistant plants. I spend time in my garden. I'm reading, believe it or not, the Nephilim trilogy, which I have not read in years, and I find that kind of entertaining. But there's a reason why I'm reading it, and I'll get into that later maybe. But I step away from this and spend time with the Lord. I'm running 4, 5, 6 days a week, sometimes 7 days a week, and that is like a prayer closet for me, and it's also a time of worship for me. The bottom line is, Olivia, all this needs to be balanced with time one-on-one with the Lord, one-on-one with Jesus. Let me cough here. And I can't stress that enough. We need to spend time get a slurp here with him. Now, sometimes, most nights, the Lord gets me up around 1:32 in the morning, and I'll be up for at least an hour just praying, and then I'll go back to sleep. And he does that on a very regular basis with me, and that's okay. I have no problem with that. And of course, in my runs, I draw very close to him. The bottom line, again, I'll say it for those of you who are listening, and hopefully, Olivia, you are too, but that I balance all this with Scripture and one-on-one time with the Lord, one-on-one time with Jesus. I can't stress that enough. That's what keeps us where we should be. I hope that makes sense. All right, let's go on to the next one here. Hi, LA, I heard you on the Hagman Report last week, and you said something that has been bothering me for a while. When you started talking about Jesus, our Lord and Savior, you mentioned the picture of white Jesus on churches and such. If you're a researcher, then you will know that Jesus was of color, not black, but Arab descent. It also mentions in the book of Revelation that his color is bronze and hair like wool. I would like your opinion. Well, he was not of Arab descent. I respectfully disagree with you there. He was certainly, definitely not of Arab descent, in my opinion. He was an Israeli. He was a Jew. Never forget that, that Yeshua was of the line of David. And on both sides of his lineage, on Joseph's side, even though he was not his father, but you can trace that, not his earthly father, well, his earthly father, but that's not where the seed came from. But Mary, the seed of the Holy Spirit somehow overshadows Mary, and seed is the seed of the woman is impregnated, and the God-man, Yeshua, Jesus, is incarnated. He's made flesh. But his lineage, which is in the Gospels, is traced on both sides, Joseph's side and Mary's side. And it's done that way, so we know his pedigree. And he was a Jew. In fact, one of the genealogies traces him right back to Adam, Adam's son of God. The other one traces it back through the Davidic line. Very fascinating, the genealogies. And when you're showing the color of his skin like bronze and the hair like wool, he's in his translated body. When he shows his glory, it's incredible. The apostles that are taken with him, Peter, James, and John, which I believe was on Mount Hermon, and they see him and he's transfigured and his garments become white. I mean, that's just incredible. Absolutely incredible. So he's not a white guy. And I'm sure I must have said something about that. You know, we see the white Jesus with the, you know, the sort of the blondish hair and the aquiline nose. Look at the Shroud of Turin. That's what I think Jesus looked like, in my opinion. Let's continue, folks. This is from Marty. Marty, thanks so much for listening on the Acceleration Radio. Marty's from Colorado Springs. L.A., I heard you state on one of your DVDs that you believe that demons are the disembodied spirits of the Nephilim. I'm curious where these spirits reside. In the second heaven? I don't believe they reside there, Marty, although they may have access, but I don't think so. I think that they're earthbound, that the disembodied spirits of the Nephilim are earthbound. They are the demons which roam the earth looking for something to inhabit. And we have the man of Gadara, the man of the tombs, as sometimes he is called. When Jesus lands, and he sees this man, and the man would cut himself and break the bonds and terrorize the entire population in Gadara. And Jesus says, "Who are you?" And the man says, who's completely demon-possessed, "Legion, for we are many." And they also beg Jesus that not to cast them into the abyss because it's not their time yet. How do they know that? You know, I talked about that exclusively in my book, The Cosmic Chess Match. And Marty, if you don't, this may be your lucky day, Marty. If you have not received that book, if you don't have that book, Marty, I'll tell you what I'm going to do. You shoot me an email, and I know you have my email. So if you're listening to Acceleration Radio tonight, shoot me an email with your address, and we will send you a free, gratis copy of The Cosmic Chess Match, and you can check it out, and hopefully that will answer your question in much more depth than what I'm answering you now. But the bottom line is, I believe the demons are the disembodied spirits which inhabit the earth. And this is another one. I'm reading here, folks. This is interesting. This is from Fabio, and this comes all the way from South Africa, I believe. "Hello, Mr. Marzulli. I've done a research paper for an elective class in college, and I came about this giant femur they have stored in South Africa at the collection of fossils at White Watersrand University. It seems that this is a fairly respectable institution in regards to anthropology and fossil studies. The fossil in question has a peer-reviewed study done on it and published on the American Journal of Physical Anthropology, which unfortunately the link I had used on my research doesn't work anymore. Here's two links. Do you think they already have a way to try to fit giants into the Darwinian paradigm?" You know what's interesting about this tonight, folks? I know this is what it's going to sound like, that I'm trying to hawk a book here. But you're not going to believe this. But in On the Trail of the Nephilim 2, and in the news magazine this month, I actually sat down with the head anthropologist at that university and spoke to him about the Berg-Aukus femur, and that's what you're talking about, the Berg-Aukus femur in South Africa. Bernard Zipfel is the man I interviewed. That transcript is in On the Trail of the Nephilim 2, along with pictures of the Berg-Aukus femur, which is what it was called. And I will definitely go back and take a look at this, at your research paper, Fabio, if you are listening to it. Thanks so much for listening. And Fabio, if you are, shoot me an email. I know you've got it. And I will send you a free copy of On the Trail of Nephilim 2. How does that sound? And this is from Janine. "Hi, LA. Huge fan of your work. Always praying for your efforts." Folks, I got to tell you, let's stop right there. Janine, we are in need of prayer. The attack against Russ Dizdar, Gary Stearman, and myself has been off the charts. All of us are on the cutting edge. All of us are exposing the work of the fallen one. We're making a difference. Please pray for Gary Stearman. Please pray for Russ Dizdar and his daughter, Charity. Please pray for me. Folks, we are up against it on a daily basis. We covet your prayers. So, Janine, thank you so much. Thank you for praying for our efforts. "My three-year-old is afraid to be in her room. She often talks about bad angels. I have blessed her room, telling these bad angels to go. Repented on behalf of previous owners for witchcraft or for the closing of any supernatural doors that may have been open. I had a supernatural battle one night after both my kids were in bed after the Lord revealed to me that the spirits of anger, rage, violence were the culprits. Whereas, as soon as the revelation came to me, I repented, but was attacked with chaos, confusion, the physical feeling the back of my neck was being grabbed." Oh boy. "Also, a toy in the kids' room, specifically a dragon toy, started to go off, but I fought off the fear, resisted the enemy with the guiding by the Holy Spirit, prayed it off, and returned to peace. This made a huge difference. My daughter was at peace for quite a while, but still talks about bad angels being in a room. I repented of the same things as I did before on behalf of 10 generations before. I've taught her I've not been given a spirit of fear, but a power, love, and a sound mind. Yes. And that she's a child of the King. Yes. It all helps, but doesn't seem to last. Was wondering if you had any insight as to why they keep harassing her and what I could do. Thanks, Janine." A couple of things. Playing praise music in your daughter's room is a good thing. Keep an open Bible in your room and read to her an open Bible. Begin to keep in your quiver your arrows, your scriptures that the Lord gives you. read those over her. I read some of mine that I read. I shall not die, but to live and declare the works of the Lord. I am strong of the Lord in the power of his might. I am free from the bonds that were used to restrain me by the blood of a lamb. But the Lord is faithful. He will strengthen you and guard you from the evil one. I would pray those things over her room as she sleeps. Have the praise music going, and then walk into her room, you and your husband, and pray over that room. You know, that's what I would do. I would definitely bless the house. I would anoint, take oil, which is symbolic of the Holy Spirit. I would anoint the door. I'd anoint her bedroom, anoint her bed with the oil, and pray that she is a child of the King. I mean, I would do that. I would take some oil, and I would bless the property and rebuke the spirits there and take charge of the property in the name of Yeshua. Ask the Holy Spirit to send ministering angels to clean anything out that's unclean, any foul and unclean thing, remove it from this place, from your place. That's what I would do. But praise music and playing scriptures over her while she sleeps is always a good thing. And I hope that helps you, okay? And let me just give me a second here, folks. And let me move that in the ministry deal. And hi, Mr. Marzulli. This is by Rochelle. Hi, Rochelle. Thanks so much for, and the Fugit household. Thanks so much for listening to Acceleration Radio. Hi, Mr. Marzulli. I pray that I am not annoying you with my emails. honestly, Rochelle, we've got 3,000 unopened emails, and on New Year's Day, I delete all the ones that are unopened, and we try to start again. It's just my wife and I. There is really no staff. There's no people screening emails. I try to do 50 a day if I can, and even that's hard. But there's hundreds, thousands now that we don't get to, and I apologize for not being able to do that. Mr. Marzulli, I pray that I am not annoying with my emails. A friend sent me this link, and I believe the Lord has told me to send it to you. I generally run in the opposite direction when I see anything like in connection to NAR, but the Lord kind of smacked me upside the head with a 2x4 with this one. You may have already seen it. Okay, let's look at this. Let me get there first, folks. This is from Morningstar TV. Urgent. We got a video here. This is from Rick Joyner, who we were just talking about. Let's see if I can get this bigger print so I can read it. Today on Rick Joyner's show, Prophetic Perspective, Rick shares a troubling dream he had last night about ISIL's plan in America and how martial law may save us. In this episode, you will learn what ISIL in America may look like, how that may mean for you and your family, how to prepare, how this crisis can be avoided, how to pray for national leaders. Look, folks, I said this earlier, Rochelle, that there's going to be an event in this country and they will try to produce martial law. And see, martial law is not the deal. They've created the crisis. They're allowing these people into the southern border. They're allowing these people from terrorist countries, countries that harbor terrorists, in through immigration. And why would they do this? Well, they're trying to destroy the country. They're trying to create martial law, and that's the problem. And what can I say? Even the Republicans, look at Boehner, $1.2 trillion budget. Boehner is no different now with the Republican House. Mark Levin, a staunch Republican champion, a staunch constitutionalist, is ready to give up on the Republican Party. Folks, I am too. It's business as usual. Time for a new party. Time to clean house. Time to clean house. What can I say? And I'm going to do a few more here. Let me take a little slurp here. A little slurp of water. Okay. This is from Kelly. Hi, Kelly. Thanks so much for listening to Acceleration Radio. Hi, L.A. Marzulli. How do born-again Christians deal with the Church of Laodicea, the false megachurch with Rick Warren and the megachurch and the New Age movement and Zionism? Well, you're all over the map here. You know, look, I don't know Rick Warren. I've never met the man. I don't agree with a lot of what he says. I certainly don't believe in Chrislam. I'm not sure what you mean by Zionism. That's always a red flag, as that. But we'll continue what you're saying. The New Age movement is here to say. We also see a prominence, now you're writing again, a church of secular humanism and same-sex marriage, gay ordained ministers, and they are all-inclusive in the church. Well, that's all there. I mean, I understand that. And that's what we need to stand up. And if you're in a church, like the Presbyterians who voted for gay clergy or gay marriage, then maybe you need to leave that. I think they missed the mark. Look, there are good churches out there, Kelly. There are good pastors who are bringing the word, God's word, faithfully to people on a daily basis. So can't throw the baby out with the bathwater. There are good churches. A lot of Calvary chapels, ma'am, they teach the word. A lot of Calvary chapels teach the word. Some Vineyard churches, you know, are really good. There are good churches and good pastors out there. Hope that helps, Kelly. God bless you. Let's move on. L.A., the flood of Noah's day, this is from Paul, the flood of Noah's day was a divine judgment not just against wicked men, but a judgment against the angels who forsook their proper dwelling place, came to earth to live to men and produce the Nephilim. Those angels are now confined in the pits of dense darkness, excuse me, awaiting the final judgment day, Jude. Why would Almighty God allow such a thing to happen again, which resulted in the Nephilim tribes who populated the promised land before the return of the Israelites from Egypt? Paul, go back to Genesis 3. We are in a seed war. It says specifically, and there's the people on the scene of the serpent, Eve and Adam, and the Most High God. The Most High God says, you, pointing to the fallen one, the snake, Satan, your seed will be at enmity, at war, with the seed of the woman. And that's through the whole Bible. When the seed of the woman produces the Messiah, what do we see? The serpent instantly tries to kill him. Who do you think the Antichrist is going to be? In my opinion, a classic Nephilim. Literally, the seed of the serpent. Why does God allow it? Why does God allow Auschwitz? Why does God allow ISIL? We are in a spiritual battle. We are in a war footing. The protocols of this war between the fallen cherub and the host that fell with him, and there are millions and millions, perhaps, of fallen angels that fell with him, and the Most High God have gone on for millennia. And we don't know how much longer it's going to go on, but we know at some point in time, Yeshua, Jesus, will come riding in, and the armies of heaven will be with him, and he's going to take the beast and the Antichrist and the false prophet and throw them all in the lake of fire. Hallelujah. Hallelujah. Bring it on, Lord. Meantime, we see the seed over and over and over again. He allows it because the protocols of the war. Satan is outnumbered 2-1. He's trying to recreate an army. He's trying to build up his forces. And Yeshua warns us, it'll be like the days of Noah when he returns. Folks, if you don't know Jesus, if you don't know who he is, may I admonish you to take a close look. For unto us a Savior is born, a child is born, a Savior, peace on earth, goodwill towards all men. The Savior came 2,000 years ago. He was prophesied he would come. And when he came, everything changed. And he brought goodness wherever he went.
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1: And folks, if you've been hurt by the church, I apologize for that. If you think Jesus is, you know, popes and cathedrals and funny hats and staffs and Pope mobiles and Billy Graham's pounding the pulpit and all this other nonsense and monks with funny haircuts and rosaries and stained glass windows and God TV and all these churches. It's not. They're just shadows of it. They're man-made gobbledygook. They have nothing to do with the experience. Yeshua said, I will leave, and when I leave, I'll send the Comforter, the Spirit of a living God, and he will teach you all things. He will show you all things. and the Spirit of a living God will come in and dwell in you. Men and women, you just ask. How do we do it? We confess our sins. We confess the need for a Savior, and then we realize that

0: the God-man, Yeshua, who was prophesied thousands of years ago. And religion has done much to mucky it up. Do I believe he was born on Christmas Day? No, I do not. But we celebrate it, and I'm going to celebrate it. And I celebrate my Savior's birth. I celebrate my Savior's birth. And I know I'm going to get a ton of email. Oh, hey, how can you possibly? I'm going to celebrate my Savior's birth on Christmas. I love him. He is my Savior. He has delivered me from bondage, from my own depravity. He has taken me from the pit and set me upon a rock, and he is my rock. Folks, if you do not know him, if you do not know him, he's literally a heartbeat away. Why not ask him in? Why not go to him? If you're hurting, if you're addicted to drugs, if you're addicted to bitterness, if you're overwhelmed with anger and bitterness and frustration in your life, ask him in. If you have no peace, if you're fearful, if you're fraught with anger, ask him in. He's the Prince of Peace. And when he came, everything changed. The calendar changed. The ancient world was stood on its head. And over the last 2,000 years, it's become a form of religion for the most part, and denying its power. But he's here, and he has power, and he loves you. Come just as you are. You don't need to change. You don't need to put on a suit, get your hair cut, remove your tattoos. Come just as you are. Just come to the Savior and know that he loves you. Know that he cares for you. Know that he will set you free from your addiction, the bondage that you're in, no matter what it is. He loves you. His yoke is easy. His burden is light. Folks, Merry Christmas ahead of time. You're listening to L.A. Marzulli on the Fringe Radio Network, Acceleration Radio. And remember, folks, I'll see you either on the air or in the air. Good night, everybody.
1: Welcome back to Cindy Sheehan's Soapbox. We're in the streets and on the air. I'm your host, Cindy Sheehan. Today we have a very interesting show for you with guest John Barber. John Barber has a very long resume and a very long bio, so I won't read it now, but he'll tell us his story during this interview. And you can also go to his website, johnbarbersworld.com. That's johnbarbersworld.com. He's the filmmaker of The Last Word on the assassination and also the JFK assassination, the Jim Garrison tapes. So stay tuned and we'll be right back with the subversive, articulate, and always interesting John Barber. John Barber, welcome to Cindy Sheehan's Soapbox.
2: Cindy, I'm absolutely and totally delighted to be here, and I just love the fact that you call it the soapbox, because that's where I belong, I think.
1: Well, yeah, I think that we all have something to say, and we all want to be heard, and the corporate media, as you must know, does a very good job at really undermining the truth and not letting it get out there. So I want you to tell my listeners a little bit about yourself, and then I want to launch into the subject about the work you've been doing around the assassination of John F. Kennedy, and why is that work still important for us today? But first of all, tell us a little bit about yourself and your background.
2: Well, I'll try to keep that part of it as brief as possible, because talking about the Kennedy assassination is really important. And strangely enough, Cindy, my whole life somehow has been dragged into telling the story.

0: story of John Kennedy's assassination, not through my eyes or the public's eyes, but through the eyes of former District Attorney Jim Garrison in New Orleans, who was the only person to actually really investigate the case. And after he lost the Clay Shaw trial in 1969 for 10 years, he spoke to absolutely no one about his case or his investigation because of how distorted the media and the government made everything. And the only interview he ever gave, he gave to me in 1980, which was the year after I had created Real People. So I'll try to get past my childhood was right out of Charles Dickens. I was born in a Salvation Army hospital in Toronto, and I came from a severely dysfunctional home long before it was popular.
1: Right.
0: I became a dropout at 15, and the only thing that sort of saved me from insanity in really emotional and intellectual unhappiness as a child was I had a sense of humor that I wasn't aware of. It was kind of an impulsive defense mechanism. And we had just before I left school when I was 15, we had an extremely fat teacher in our eighth grade at school. He not only was he fat, he was extremely mean. And you might remember in those years, we seldom saw fat people.
1: Right.
0: In any event, one day he came into the school and sat down in the classroom after verbally abusing a couple of kids. And when he sat down, he started to complain that his ankles were swollen. And I hollered out from the back of the room, "How can you tell?" Well, they dragged me into the principal's office and beat me with a leather strap that was soaked in lemon juice, for God's sake.
1: Yeah.
0: I was kicked out of the school and decided to stay out. So anyway, I ran away. I came to America. My father had left the peace. He had left our home and gone to the peace and quiet of World War II.
1: Uh-huh.
0: He joined the Canadian Army. Anyway, I came to the United States, and I was down here for a few years, and I used to get into arguments with people about politics. I'm only 16 or 17 years of age. And then one day the FBI showed up and arrested me. And I had...
1: What?
0: Yeah, they arrested me for being a commie. Somebody reported me for being a commie because I was defending Canada's health care system.
1: Oh, my goodness.
0: This was a long, long time ago. Anyway... I had little contact with my mother, but I get to make one phone call, and I called her, and I asked her to send me $29 to San Pedro. They put me, incarcerated me in a place called Terminal Island. And she said I'd gotten into trouble on my own, and so I would have to get out of it on my own. So I was incarcerated for 6 months. Then a couple of Mexican kids who were also locked up. They don't lock up the Mexicans anymore. They let them stay, but at that time they used to lock the Mexican illegals up. Anyway, a couple of them used to do the laundry, and I just couldn't stand being locked up, so they suggested that they would help me escape. So I cased Terminal Island in the facility for days and days and finally figured out how to do it. So anyway, they arranged to put me in a laundry chute on the third floor with the laundry. They sent me down the chute right to the basement. I was on the basement, and since I knew everything about the facility, I could get out the front easily. But everything was locked. It was a Wednesday during the week. How could it be locked? Every door was locked, Cindy. I fell asleep in all this old laundry, and of course the security people found me. They brought me back to the office and thought, you know, you better smarten up, kid. And I said, well, why are the doors locked? It was July 4th. I forgot. So anyway, they sent me out of the country, and I went to England and found my father when I was 20. He was a colonel in the Canadian Army. He'd remarried without divorcing. He had this very
1: wow.
0: successful advertising agency in Edinburgh. And he took me there to show me his facility. And I must tell you, I felt like Oliver Twist or David Copperfield. I thought, my God, Cindy, I'm finally going to be rich and I'm going to be well-fed. And he showed me this terrific studio he was in, and he was recording a commercial. And on the screen was this little sort of Pillsbury Doughboy character. And my father sang in this beautiful baritone voice the joys of this Pillsbury Doughboy character. And he looked at me afterwards with this big smile and said, son, what do you think? Now, he had told me beforehand he was going to introduce me to his new wife and that I was going to go come and live with him. And I was 20 at the time. And I don't know, Cindy, why I said this. And I said, Dad, you mean to tell me that you left a wife and three children to come here and sing to a donut? Well, I'm telling you, he did everything but kill me.
1: Oh,
0: and I never
1: goodness.
0: Saw him again. I had no money. And so what I did is I auditioned for a British repertory company. I was there for a year. I was invited to join the Bristol Old Vic. But England was too small and too cold and too gray and too different for me. And, Cindy, I did not want to escape from reality, which is what being an actor was. I wanted to celebrate reality. I wanted to enjoy life, even though I had nothing enjoyable about it. I knew I didn't want to escape from it. So I snuck back into the country.
1: Uh-huh.
0: Anyway, I became a comic because I had this facility of being able to say these things, and I became very, very successful. I was one of two people to appear on Art Linkletter's Talent Scout show. Merv Griffin booked me a half a dozen times, and when Merv left Westinghouse to go to CBS, I was put under contract as his replacement. And when I replaced Merv on the show one night, my ratings were higher than Merv's. Anyway, when they hired David Frost, because the owner of Westinghouse, when he went to England, could visit 10 Downing Street, and he could visit Buckingham Palace. But if John Barber were the host, what's he going to visit? Terminal Island in San Diego.
1: Uh-huh.
0: So in any event, I was hired by Channel 11, which was a Metro Media station there, and given a poor man's Saturday Night Tonight show. I was the first person to book Red Fox on television. And then somebody came to me and said, they're holding auditions for a morning news show at ABC called AM Los Angeles. I was about six, there were about 60 or 70 of us who auditioned. And because I did so much topical material, Cindy, I knew everything that was going on.
1: Mm-hmm.
0: And since my hero had been Jack Parr, I don't
1: right.
0: know.
1: Yeah, I remember.
0: You might be too young to remember Jack,
1: mm-hmm.
0: but he was by far the best. He was at home with intellectuals like Gore Vidal or Malcolm Muggeridge or the guy that Gore Vidal's arch enemy, William F. Buckley.
1: Yes.
0: I mean, he had these kind of people on all the time. Johnny Carson was totally incapable of interviewing these kind of people. And what Jack did was a monologue at the top of the show. So my ambition was to do that kind of a show, and that's really why I had become a comic. So I could do that at the beginning of the show. Anyway, I got the AIM show. And it went from a zero rating to a 4, where we were bumping heads with the Today Show, in 4 months. I interviewed Muhammad Ali when nobody would have Muhammad Ali on the air. Now, today, every American alive thinks that Muhammad Ali was a hero.
1: Right.
0: But back in 1970, 97% of Americans either wanted him dead or in prison because he said, white people have caused me more trouble in America than yellow people have caused me in Vietnam, and I'm not
1: right.
0: going over there. only Howard Cosell would put him on the air as a sportscaster in these little 10-minute segments. I had him on for an hour. And he told, I'm going to tell some of the wonderful stories later that he told me about why he became as arrogant as he did. And also, I'll tell you a wonderful quick story about Cesar Chavez. I was the only person to put, there was a thing called the Chicano Moratorium March in Los Angeles.
1: Right.
0: Nobody knew anything about problems that the Chicano community was having anywhere in America, especially in Los Angeles. They were going to have a massive demonstration. I booked two of the leading spokespeople on the show. To this day, Cindy, I remember their names. Gonzalo Javier was one of them. And there was a fellow named Ruben Salazar, who was a Chicano columnist for the L.A. Times, who was shot and killed by a cop with a gas canister. The guy shot him right in the head and killed him. Anyway, they arrested a fellow named Corky Gonzalez for causing the cop to shoot Ruben Salazar. We were doing the show, and we got a call from Cesar Chavez. And Cesar asked if he could come and do our show. Well, of course, I was thrilled to have him on the show.
1: Yeah.
0: Now I'm going to tell you kind of a little selfish story. I began as the first person in America to review movies on the news, and this was a news show. The program director, a guy named, or the general manager of this station, John McMahon, hated me. He never thought it would work, but since it was a live show, I did it anyway.
1: Uh-huh.
0: And since the ratings were so good, but the way he got even with me, when we had people like Muhammad Ali on or Jane Fonda on talking about the Vietnam War, he would never take my clips and put it on the news to promote our show. Anyway, Cesar Chavez comes on. Now, this is just 2 years after Robert Kennedy has been murdered at the Ambassador Hotel, and not by Sirhan. Sirhan, it's 2 years after the fact. He comes on the show. There must have been 40 news people gathered around our studio waiting to take Cesar Chavez into the back alley to do an interview because John McMahon would never use my clips to help promote my show, talking about the media. So, during a break, I turned to Mr. Chavez, and he was dressed in dungarees and casual plaid top, just the way he was when he marched. And I love marchers. That's why I loved you, because you walk the walk.
1: We're still marching.
0: Yeah, well, see, people like me, we just talk the talk, but you walk the walk. So I have enormous admiration for you, because my mentor when I started in the business was Red Fox, and he had a great line. He said, heroes ain't born, they're cornered. And you were cornered by that horrible, untimely death of your son, and you were forced to demonstrate. Now, there were thousands of mothers and fathers in your position who never did what you did. And Jim Garrison was also cornered by learning the truth about the assassination. But back to Cesar. I said, Mr. Chavez, you know, these people here will never take a clip of us talking and put it on the news to help promote my show. And you have much more important things to discuss than my little teeny weeny television show. But could I ask you a favor? And I was embarrassed to even ask him. He looked at me with a straight face and he said, anything you want, John. And I said, well, you know, when we're done, they're going to ask you to come out in the alley and put you against a red wall, like a firing squad, and ask you questions that they probably never thought of and wouldn't have asked you if they hadn't heard me asking you the same questions. But when they come up and ask you to do that, would you tell them you have a bad back from picking grapes?
1: Mm-hmm.
0: And I started to chuckle, but he didn't chuckle. He just sort of stared at me. I thought, oh, God, I'm the worst kind of Hollywood personality, thinking about my own kind of show. Anyway, the show was over. We were stormed by these people from Life and Time Magazine, the New York Times, everybody. And they gathered around and said, Mr. Chavez, do you mind coming out here so we could do some interviews? And he leaned down and he said, I can't stand He said, I got a bad back from picking grapes. So they had no choice but to use my clip. Now to Garrison. Like most people, I believed what the government had told me about Lee Harvey Oswald being the lone assassin. But since I was a street kid, I wondered why they arrested, I mean, Garrison arrested Clay Shaw in 67. Mm-hmm. And it took him 2 years to get to trial in a relatively small jurisdiction like New Orleans. I kept saying to my friends, hey, if the guy doesn't have anything, why doesn't the government get out of his way and let him fall on his face? But they did everything they could to interfere with it. So that was just in the back of my head. Anyway, he lost the case. I forgot about it. I'm in a bookstore one day, and I see a book called Heritage of Stone. And it says by Jim Garrison.
1: Mm-hmm.
0: So I picked it up, and I read it standing in the store. Wow. I could not close the book.
1: Uh-huh.
0: Immediately, I got home. I called New Orleans, asked for the DA's office, phone rang, and this bass baritone voice picked up the phone saying, hello. Sorry, I can't imitate him. I don't have a bass baritone voice. I said, could I speak to Mr. Garrison, please? He said, speaking. I said, Mr. Garrison, my name's John Barber. I do a morning show here in Los Angeles. We're the highest rated show here in town. I just won my first Emmy, and I'm sure I'm going to win a few more. And I just read Heritage of Stone. And he chuckled, and he said, oh, you're the other one. I only sold two copies. I said, but I can't believe what I'm reading, that you literally had to sue Time Life magazine and take it to the Supreme Court, and they had to order Time Life to give you the Zapruder film. He says, that's true. And I said, one of the doctors, Dr. Zink, was prevented from guys with uniforms on and medals on from performing a proper autopsy aside from Dr. Hume. And he said, that's right, he came to New Orleans for the trial. I said, well, my God, people don't know this. Would you like to come on and do the show? He said, John, you'll never get away with it. I said, what are you talking about? We're live. I'll talk to you for 45 minutes. We'll open the phone for 45 minutes. It'll be terrific. He said, John, you won't get away with it. I said, please, would you do it? I'm telling you, people will love you. And he said, while we're at it, John, do you know that 83%, according to a Harris poll, wasn't a Gallup poll then, a Harris poll, he said 83% of all Americans believe there was either a conspiracy or that Lee Harvey Oswald didn't do it all.
1: Uh-huh.
0: And he said, but only 21% want a new investigation. He says, what does that tell you, John? And I said, Mr. Garrison, it tells me that I know what my mother and father did in the alley or in the back seat of a car or in the bedroom to conceive me. But don't ever tell me my mother's not a virgin. And he howled.
1: Uh-huh.
0: He said, if you ever write a book, that's your title. Anyway, I booked him on the show. Following week, I was fired.
1: Wow.
0: He was canceled. Now, there was one lady who had called. If you've seen any of these shows now, like Larry King or any kind of show on television that purports to have phone calls, you'll notice that one phone call is never more than 18 seconds, and then they're off. Once in a while on C-SPAN, Cindy, during book TV when they have good authors on, once in a while they have a minute or a minute and a half conversation with somebody, but never longer than that. One day on my show, an elderly lady called who was going to commit suicide. She had once been a famous ballerina, and some people knew her name, but I'd never heard of her.
1: Mm-hmm.
0: I talked to her on the phone for 45 minutes live, just the two of us talking about her life, why she was committing suicide, and I couldn't really talk her out of committing suicide because people have, you know, they have to face what it is that they have to face. So the audience saw that I wasn't trying to talk her out of it. I was just giving her a sounding board. Anyway, she lived. Okay. I get fired from my show, and Garrison gets canceled. This lady went to the largest shopping malls in Orange County with a group of other ladies and gathered 10,000 signatures to keep John Barber on the air. She brought these boxes herself and one other lady to KABC at ABC at Talmadge in Hollywood, where we did the show, and there was a general manager, and there was the news director. Now, the news director had asked me if I would go on the news to do reviews as well as the morning show, but John McMahon, the general manager, said no, he's not doing them. He just did not like me, because every time I had an argument with him, I told him I will improve the 6 o'clock news by not even appearing on it. And he looked at me with disdain. He said, what are you talking about? I said, well, John, in the morning when people go to work, they turn off the TV, right? He said, right. I said, when they come back home, what do? The first thing they do is tune on the TV. Well, if they've been watching me, they tune on to Channel 7, ABC. I'll improve your rating. Well, he thought I was being arrogant. Maybe I was, but I was also being truthful. Anyway, she presented the boxes of 10,000 signatures to him and left. And I said to him, John, you don't want to give people the impression you're getting rid of me. Now, I know you don't like me. It's obvious. And I'm not really fond of you because I don't think you know how to run a television program. You may know how to run the business of a station, but it's show business, you know? It's not business show. You have to have the show before somebody can tune in and you can do business. I said, let me go on the news so the public knows you haven't gotten rid of me. And Cindy, he looked right at me and he said, the public, they don't hire you. I do.
1: Wow.
0: And so I was finished. Anyway, 10 years later, I went over to NBC. For 5 years, periodically, I talked to Mr. Garrison on the phone. During the Vietnam War, we would have conversations. During the Watergate break-in, where there were some names.
1: Hello?
0: Then in 1979, I beg your pardon?
1: I lost you for a second. You said you had conversations during Vietnam, then you said during the Watergate break-in you had conversations, and then I lost you for a couple seconds.
0: Oh, yeah, and a couple of things came up during the Watergate conversations that had come up in Dallas. Anyway, in 1979, I create Real People, which gets on NBC, and within a year, it is the number one show in America, and we were getting 25,000 pieces of mail a week. We would get a 50 share in Middle America, which was much higher than Lucy ever got or MASH's Farewell Show ever got. It was by far the most influential show in the country. And as such, I got to change some laws in America, aside from being a very entertaining and interesting and intelligent show where I would let people tell their stories. I felt if I had that platform, I had to tell some real stories, and we did, and we got the Missing Children's Act passed, we got a commendation for the Navajo Code Talkers, we were the first to tell the story of the Tuskegee.
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0: Airmen. I mean, it was a massive show. You might remember it.
1: Yes, I do.
0: Anyway, as happens in this business, the owner of the show was a guy named George Slaughter, who had been the owner of Laugh-In, and I met him when they did the revival of Laugh-In because he called me and asked me if I would be critic at large, not only on the air, but would I help write it. And by the way, the revival of Laugh-In, those four specials, was where Robin Williams was introduced to America. I met him and befriended him when he was 26.
1: Mm-hmm.
0: And he was obviously, absolutely a volcano of ad-lib talent, much like Jonathan Winters was. He was a true comic genius. Anyway, when somebody has a successful show like that, the network comes to them and say, do another show. So Slaughter wanted to do a show called Speak Up America, which was sort of a ripoff. The idea, remember that wonderful movie Network?
1: Yeah.
0: Pete Finch, I'm mad, Howard Beale, I'm mad as hell, I'm not going to take it anymore, William Holden, fade away. When I reviewed it, Cindy, I said, it's the only movie ever made in America where you'll go to it to listen to it and not look at it. Chayefsky's script is more profound today than it was back in 1977. Anyway, he books Marne Jo Gortner to do the show. Now, I'm working 20 hours a day, writing all the stories and editing all the stories for real people. The show was literally mine. And Slaughter was having trouble doing the Speak Up America thing, and he kept coming to me and said, will you help me with this? It's not quite working. And I said, I can't, George, I'm just too busy. Anyway, I read, 1980, page 13 of the Los Angeles Times, a story that's months old, and it's the House Select Committee on Assassinations has concluded that four shots had been fired. They found a dicta belt of a police officer, a motorcycle officer, left the recording open, and it revealed that four shots had been fired. Well, I read that article, and the first thing I did is I picked up the phone, and I called Jim in New Orleans, and he answered the phone, and again I said, Mr. Garrison, I could never call him Jim, except you. I always called him Mr. Garrison. I had so much respect for him. I said, do you feel vindicated? He said, John, I feel like a blind man who's gotten a very small trophy in a dark room. Only I know I got it. I said, well, what about Cronkite and Huntley and Brinkley and Reynolds from ABC? Isn't everybody just swarming all over you to do an interview? He said, you're the only person from the news, and you're not really news, who has called me. Now, the interesting thing is, he had told me initially that he believed the Warren Report because he hadn't read it. Now, here's a guy who was a former FBI agent. He was a colonel in the Air Force Reserve. And on his wall in his office, Cindy, was a picture of him at Dachau. A picture of him at Dachau when the prison was liberated by the Allies, and he wrote underneath it, lest I ever forget. He had that on his wall. Uh-huh. He had 1,000 books in his library. And when I was interviewing him, I'll get to the interview in a minute. Anyway, I said to him, maybe now I can tell your story. And he said, I doubt it, John. Nobody wants to hear it. I said, I got the number one show. My boss has this other show that he wants to be a news show. Let me go talk to him. So I said, I'll call you right back. So I went in and I said to George, I said, George, I'll do one story. And George says, what's that story? And I showed him the clip from the LA Times. I said, I've been trying for 11 years to get this man on the air. Let me do this story. He said, okay, but you got to do some real people stories while you're in New Orleans. So I went down there. I put Jim Garrison on camera for 3.5 hours. Cindy, it was the most thrilling, frightening 3.5 hours I ever spent in my life. It was totally enthralling, an education I couldn't believe. And when it was nearly over, I said, Mr. Garrison, you're very conservative. You're not aligned to any political party, and yet you came from the FBI, you came from the military. Whatever made you think you could take on the federal government? And he said, John, I guess as a kid, I saw one too many Frank Capra movies. Well, Cindy, that was me. I was Jimmy Stewart. I mean, I grew up believing all that stuff. And the sad thing about America today is now the disappointments outnumber the hopes. When I was a kid, the hopes always outnumbered the disappointments. My latest disappointment yesterday was seeing Liz Warren talk about the fact that Israel was right in doing what they did to Gaza. I mean, I couldn't believe it. I was heartbroken because I thought maybe she might be the front runner instead of Hillary.
1: Oh, she's just a Zionist. You know, well, there are 535 Zionists in Congress. So
0: you're absolutely right. And this morning on my Facebook page, in order to keep my Facebook page alive, because I don't know much about computers and stuff, I always make a comment or a joke, which became the foundation of my first book, John Barber's Facebook page. And this morning I said, America, a very, very big country, the little ex-presidents. Israel, a very, very tiny country that selects them.
1: Oh, yeah, I saw that one. We're Facebook friends, by the way, and that's how we connected.
0: You have no idea. I wish I could give you physical hugs, but I have to give you what they call e-hugs, whatever they are. Anyway, Garrison bought three sets of the Warren Report. Now, it's 26 volumes, so it's like 72
1: wow.
0: volumes. He had one in his car, he had one at home, and one at the office. And here's the story. We do, it's so good, the story, that we have to do a two-parter. So, the Speak Up America, Marjo Gortner is the guy that substitutes for me, and when we cut in Jim Garrison. And the first thing you see is Mr. Garrison leading forward, very bulbous eyes, but he was immensely sincere. And this wonderful, warm, captivating voice says Lee Harvey Oswald had nothing to do with the assassination. Matter of fact, he didn't fire a shot. As a matter of fact, he had nothing to do with the assassination. Now, people were spellbound. They're sitting in that studio, and they, I mean, everybody stopped to stare. Now, here in this 7 minutes, we introduce Garrison and why he did what he did in arresting Clay Shaw. Now, people cannot wait for part two. Now, this gets back to one of your very opening statements about the media. During the interview with Garrison, I said, Mr. Garrison, how many shooters do you think there were? And he said it was triangulation. He said it's a military operation, and John Kennedy was an absolute sitting duck.
1: Mm-hmm.
0: The triangulation means that we're probably three shooters, but there's probably somebody there to retrieve the shell, dismantle the gun. And he said, since this was such an important operation, there might have been three. You had to have somebody on a radio. He said somebody was behind the book depository, somebody was in the Daltex building, and somebody was in front. So then I said to him, well, how many people do you think really knew he was going to be shot? And he said, John, it's on a need-to-know basis, as you know, in the military. And he said, but my guess would be about 32. And then he recounted the people at the CIA and the other intelligence services, the military intelligence apparatus. So anyway, I put together the second portion of the show. And I'm sitting at home in a rented house because with the new money I'm making, at the time, Cindy, I was making $22,500 a week. Ooh. That is an enormous amount of money.
1: Yeah.
0: And I decided to build my newborn child and my wife who had struggled with me all these years, this beautiful home in Toluca Lake. I'm in the middle of building that. We move into a rented home. We tune in to watch part two. And up comes Marjo Gortner, and he's looking at Mr. Garrison and says, Mr. Garrison, how many shooters were there? And there's a cut to Jim Garrison, and he says 32.
1: No.
0: And I screamed at the set, and
1: whoa,
0: the moment I screamed, the phone rang, and it was George Slaughter, and he said, what do you think? And I started screaming at him, what did you do? What did you do? So he starts telling me in this calm voice that Jim Garrison is a nut, that he's insane, and he deserves to get what's getting to him. And I screamed from panties at him. I hung up the phone. Now I called Jim in New Orleans, and I'm sobbing. And I said, Mr. Garrison, please sue NBC. Sue George Slaughter, because this is deliberate, malicious libel. And the lady, her name was Donna Cantor, who helped Slaughter at midnight edit it. She was a lady I had hired because her father, Hal Cantor, was one of my best friends and Hollywood's best joke writer and helped me write a lot of my material when I was beginning. So as a favor to him, I hired his daughter. At midnight, Slaughter had called her to come in, re-edit this, and ordered her not to call me. When I confronted her the next day, she broke up bawling. Anyway, when I called Mr. Garrison, he was as calm as can be. And he said, John, I'm used to it. I said, please, you must sue them. I'll be the witness, honest to God. I just don't understand why somebody would do that. He said, John, I repeat, I'm used to it. If I sued everybody who did this to me, I would be in a courthouse for the rest of my life. He says, besides, my family loves your show. All you have to do is send me a Real People t-shirt. Well,
1: wow,
0: it was over. I mean, my days at Real People were over,
1: uh-huh,
0: he did not sue, and real people died after that. Because, and people in the industry, when I said real people's over because I'm the show, thought, well, you know, I'm not like Archie Bunker in All in the Family, you know. Archie Bunker was clearly the star of that show and got $100,000 an episode, mm-hmm. justifiably for being so, but I was just one of four or five hosts, but nobody knew I did all the writing. And I said, listen, how many times has there been an article about the jumping frog at Calaveras County? They have one every year for 100 years. But whose article do you remember? You remember Mark Twain's.
1: Uh-huh.
0: It's not the story, it's the storyteller. And I said, you can't take Neil Simon's typewriter and give it to somebody else and expect the Sunshine Boys to jump out of it. You know, it's the way somebody puts those 26 letters of the alphabet together. So I had a very difficult time in Hollywood after that because I became sort of known as a troublemaker. Well, the years passed, and in order to save the videotape, I would spend my own money to have it transferred every couple of years because that stuff disappears. Now, 1992, I read Oliver Stone is right. going to do JFK.
1: Right.
0: Okay, so I call Oliver's office. He doesn't get on the phone. He sends his assistant. I said, listen, I've got 3 hours of the real Kevin Costner. I said, tell Oliver he can be the executive producer, but Jim Garrison says that only I should make the documentary. But Oliver's doing the movie, and a year after the movie, he can release his documentary. She called me back, and she said, send over the tape. I said, you send over Oliver. I'm not letting this out of my hands. I never heard from them again. But 2 days later, I got a call from Elizabeth, who was Jim's daughter, and said, do you know somebody named Rosie in Oliver's office? I said, no. She said, well, we talked to her a couple of times, and she said, Liz said that Rosie called and suggested that the Garrison family and Mr. Garrison, now Jim is on his deathbed. And not to help John Barber tell his story. It's probably not a good idea because of the reputation I have in Hollywood. And so I said, well, what did your father say? And she said, my father said, screw Oliver Stone. John's been trying to tell my story since 1970. So we had their total cooperation. The material he gave me, which could make another documentary, and I hope to do part two about how the American media assassinated John Kennedy also. But in any event, I made the documentary. It won the San Sebastian Film Festival Award. It was a huge hit all around the country. I could never get it shown in this country. Nobody would air it. My close friend who brought me to NBC, Tom Brokaw, when he was doing a show on the assassination 5 years ago, I called him and I said, include a 5-minute clip from my documentary. He said, no, and hung up on me.
1: John, can I interrupt you really quickly? Can you say, tell my listeners the name of the documentary?
0: Oh, yes. The documentary is called The Garrison Tapes, but The Garrison Tapes is now in a much better form, Cindy. It is in a DVD called The Last Word on the Assassination. The Last Word on the Assassination not only includes the documentary, but includes a panel discussion done at UNLV of the three best in the business. It's 58 minutes long. It includes Joan Millen, who wrote the best book on Garrison, A Farewell to Justice. It includes Jim Mars, whose Crossfire was one of the foundations of Oliver's movie,
1: mm-hmm.
0: and Dick Russell, who wrote a great book called The Man Who Knew Too Much. Now, an interesting, have we got a minute to tell about how that came about?
1: I'm keeping you on a lot longer because this is so fascinating.
0: Well, this you will love.
1: Yeah, okay.
0: Now, I knew on the 50th anniversary the networks and cable would be covered with this story. So I thought what I'm going to do to bring attention to it, I had heard that Robert Kennedy did an interview with Charlie Rose in Dallas a year ago at an opera house where he said his father did not believe the conclusions of the Warren Report.
1: Robert Kennedy Jr. you're talking about, right?
0: That's right. And so I thought, you know what? I'm going to call his agent. Now, my best friend in Vegas is a fellow named George Knapp, who is a great journalist. He's also the Sunday night host of a show called Coast to Coast AM.
1: All right.
0: He's a wonderful man. Mm-hmm. He literally helped save my documentary because he kept telling people about it. That kept it alive. Anyway, I thought, I'll call George. And I said, George, if I can hire Robert Kennedy Jr. to come to UNLV and screen the documentary, how much would you want to do an interview with him? He said, John, are you kidding? This is a public service. I'll do it for nothing for you and the university. So I called Dick Russell, because I knew that Dick knew Bobby because they'd written some stuff together. And I said, can you get me Bobby's agent's name? I'd like to call him. He said, no, I'll call him myself for you. He said, because I'm going to see him in a few days. So he calls Bobby Kennedy Jr. and finds out that Bobby Kennedy Jr. wants $25,000 if he's going to come here and they're going to screen my documentary and be interviewed by George Knapp. All I had left of my retirement fund was $25,000. I said to him, Dick, I says, tell him he's got the money. So Bobby Kennedy Jr. agrees to do it. We book it for December 12th because that was the only time we could get, at the closest we could get to November 22nd because all of their facilities were booked. So we got it. We're going to have 1,200 people want to get in there.
1: Uh-huh.
0: We're going to screen the documentary. We're going to tape the documentary, and then we're going to try to put it up on Netflix or Amazon or someplace like that. And if I got enough money from selling it, I would do part two. So I'm all pumped up. The day before, Robert Kennedy calls and cancels. And Dick says, why? And Bobby Kennedy Jr. said, well, you know, I'm represented by Sean Lawton, an agent at Kepler Speakers in Virginia. And I get $25,000 a shot to speak about the environment, okay? He said, they're telling me if I do this, I will no longer be invited to talk about the environment because this is so much more interesting, but nobody will book me to talk about this, so I can't do it. I can't do the show. And he backed out. Now, I said to Dick, I said, do me a favor. I'm going to send you a note. You pass it on to Bobby, that goddamn coward, and tell him I'm doing more for his father and his uncle than he did. When I was in L.A., one of my close friends was a fellow by the name of Robert Blair Kaiser. Robert Blair Kaiser, a former priest, had written a definitive book on Sirhan called RFK Must Die. He gave me his papers and his book and left the country because he was afraid for his life. So I read the book, read his papers, and began to befriend Dr. Thomas Noguchi.
1: Mm-hmm.
0: Now, Noguchi, the city council been trying to get rid of him for years.
1: Now, Dr. Thomas Noguchi, we have to explain, was the coroner for L.A. County for many years.
0: That's right, and he conducted the autopsy on Bobby, and you can get the autopsy report, which says the fatal shot was fired from the left rear of the left behind the head because of the extensive powder burns to the scalp and to the hair. And that proved right off that Sirhan could not have fired the shot
1: right. Because
0: he was in front. Okay, now, they're trying to get rid of him. Here's a little sidebar about how all of this has somehow infected my life. I was doing at the time I became Frank Sinatra's ghostwriter for all his jokes and his letters to the editors, for which he paid me very, very well. Some of them are even quoted in Kitty Kelly's book, His Way. Anyway, I had said to Sinatra one night, I said, you know, you should do an Italian Roots. And he smiled. Now, you may remember that show. It was about Kunta Kinte
1: right. On
0: ABC. It was on Monday through Friday. Biggest ratings ever in the history of television. I said, you know, Crosby, your buddy, died on a golf course in Spain. And nobody remembers him. And I said, now, Crosby is a great entertainer, a great movie star, but you're more than Crosby. You're a social force. If it hadn't been for you singing High Hopes for John Kennedy, he might not be president of the United States. You're a social force. You're not just an entertainment force. I'm going to put you on camera. You're going to tell your life story. You keep all the tapes. You keep all everything. You'll never hear my voice, and I'm going to do... It'll be the first visual autobiography ever done. He was so happy. He said, how much do you want, kid? I said, I don't want anything. 10% is fine for me because this would make absolutely a million. So we started to work on it. He said, write out the presentation. I did. Now, what happens is that one of his best buddy was Bill Holden, the actor who was an alcoholic. Bill Holden fell down drunk in his condominium in Santa Monica, hit his head on a coffee table and bled to death. The L.A. Times said that he had a heart attack and fell down. That's how they reported the story. Thomas Noguchi does the autopsy and reports that this is the alcohol blood level. He fell down in a drunken stupor, hit his head, and bled to death. Well, Sinatra went nuts, and so he joined with the city council to get rid of Noguchi. Now, here I am with Noguchi's lawyer creating this committee to retain Noguchi as the independent coroner. And, of course, not only do I lose, they get rid of Noguchi, but Sinatra never spoke to me again. And I told Dick, I'm going to put that in a letter, you get that to Bobby Kennedy. Because if I can do it, and I'm not related to any of these people, he certainly should have the balls to come forward and do it. Dick did it and said he just won't do it. Now I have the money that I was going to spend.
1: Right.
0: And I thought, well, you know, I might as well give it to some people worthwhile. And those I thought who were most worthwhile were Joan Mellon, Dick Russell, and Jim Mars, who've devoted their lives to trying to tell this story. And then again, the people at UNLV kept coming to me and saying, John, somebody got to see your film. You know, we'll give you the theater for almost nothing, a smaller theater. Please do it. So that's how we mounted it. Now, it's over. I'm broke. We put the DVD up on Amazon. And Amazon has 500,000 titles of movies and documentaries. We went up there at night, number 324,000.
1: Uh-huh.
0: In 3 days, we were 24,000.
1: Uh-huh.
0: In a week and a half, we were 1,000. And in 2 weeks, we were in the top 100. And to this day, only word of mouth, Cindy, and I don't know where it's coming from.
1: Uh-huh.
0: We sell 3 DVDs a day.
1: Wow.
0: Just as if by magic, all around the world, people have found it. And I must tell you, and I must tell your listeners, there is absolutely no other film or book that you would ever need to understand the entire scope of the Kennedy assassination other than The Last Word on the Assassination. There will only be 2 films 50 years from now at the next anniversary that are ever remembered about this murder by our government. That is the Zapruder film, some of which has been doctored, and The Last Word on the Assassination. You will see things in Jim Garrison's story that will literally blow you away when you talk about the corruption of the media. NBC sent a guy named Walter Sheridan with orders to sabotage Jim Garrison's investigation. Jim Garrison's main witness was a guy named Perry Raymond Russo. He was an accountant at the time. And he was there at a meeting with Clay Shaw, David Ferry, and Lee Harvey Oswald, where they talked about how they were going to kill John Kennedy. When he heard about Ferry being questioned by Garrison, he called Garrison and said, hey, I was at that party. Let me tell you the story because I don't want to be arrested. I was just there as somebody's friend. It was just casual, but they still told the story. He never faltered in the story. Anyway, Walter Sheridan tried to get Perry to go to California, offered him a job for $50,000 if he would leave New Orleans, go to California, where they had already gotten him a job at $1,000 a week. Perry called Garrison and said that this guy Sheridan from NBC is coming down to interview me at a motel out of town. What should I do? Garrison said, come into the office. Garrison wired him. So anyway, Sheridan and the NBC crew show up. They go into the motel room and are bribing him. And yeah. It's all recorded.
1: Yeah.
0: So Garrison issues a warrant to arrest him. NBC does a white paper in which they savage Garrison, right? Now out comes all these audio tapes and this arrest warrant for Walter Sheridan. So NBC wants to squelch. And what do? They give Jim Garrison a half hour of late night time to go on camera to tell his story, 11:30 at night. You know why they had to do that? There was a thing called the Fairness Doctrine. Because
1: right.
0: When I interviewed Reagan or a Democrat or whatever, I had to put on a socialist, I had to put on a Nazi, anybody who could prove they had 5% of the voting audience, voting public, I had to put on the air. The establishment saw Jim Garrison, 11:30 at night, telling the truth to the American people. And Reagan said, we can't have that anymore. We can't have, no matter what time it is, the truth being told to America. And what did they do? Reagan scuttled the Fairness Doctrine. Now, without the Fairness Doctrine, there would have been no Fox News.
1: That's true.
0: They would have been all gone.
1: John Barber, unfortunately, we're definitely out of time because I have to have another interview in a few minutes. But this has been very fascinating. So I will put a link to the documentary that you have on Amazon so my listeners can go there and buy it if they want to. But if they want to get a hold of you, is there any way to get a hold of you?
0: Yes, my direct email is John Sarita. That's JohnSarita. That's my wife's name, Sarita. It's Hispanic. It's Spanish for little Sarah. Uh-huh. JohnSarita@AOL.com. Or they can just log into my Facebook page, and I'll be happy to answer any questions or whatever they wish. And Cindy, again, thank you so much. I've been an enormous fan of yours for a long time, wishing that I had your courage.
1: Well, you have a substantial history of subversiveness that I have enjoyed getting to know through this past 55 minutes that I've had you on. And so hopefully we can talk again, because I feel like we barely just scratched the surface of the subject. And I could have a 3.5-hour interview with you like you did with Jim Garrison. So, John Barber, thank you so much for being on Cindy Sheehan's Soapbox, and thank you for your work, and good luck going forward with all of this.
0: Oh, thank you so much, Cindy, and keep up the wonderful work.
1: We will. Thank you so much. Talk soon, I hope.
0: Okay, bye.
1: Okay, bye. That was the show for today. I hope we can get John on again, because, like I said during the interview, we could probably sit down with him for 3.5 hours.
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1: Hours to hear all of the intricacies and interesting things that have happened in his life. 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
4: Good evening. This is Mae Brussel. The title of this program is World Watchers, a one-hour analysis of news. It's broadcast number 728, November the 18th, 1985. This is the 22nd year since the assassination of President John Kennedy. And I think particularly of him, well, most of the time the research is dedicated to finding out the teams of people who killed John Kennedy, but I think of him and that day on the anniversary of that assassination. I think it affects many people in the country the same way. And, of course, I think that almost every program I have pertains to those people who took part in or covered up the murder of John Kennedy. Even though it may seem obscure or far away to you, if you listen long enough, you see the people and the names overlapping and coming together. And this evening, I'll have the same format as I usually have, and in particular, some of those people that played a role in the murder of John Kennedy. Covering up is as much a crime as doing the actual shooting. The people who shot and the people who covered have never been charged with that crime. It's interesting that the anniversary of Kennedy's death comes the same week as the summit going on in Geneva, because the role of Star Wars, of control of space, of control of the world,

what they wanted. And instead of putting the books that came out about John Kennedy on the list as primary, I always felt it was more important to take the background of the milieu in which Kennedy was shot, in other words, to understand those people moving around him in the Pentagon, in the Space Department, in the Defense Intelligence Agency, CIA, and so forth, and then place him into that basket with all those eggs and see how long he could survive. And on that list, I had six published documents, or one was a series of three articles that I happened to write for Realist. But the first book, the very first book that I believed was the important book to understand the control of the world, and also the first striker to scorch the earth and do terrible things to lots of people, was Project Paperclip by Clarence Lansby. Incidentally, I have this list. I got it out in about 1976, and I enclose it with a lot of mail. If you want a list of these books, of 40 books to understand the murder of John Kennedy, hasn't been updated, but up to that time period, you can get a pretty good background. But the very first book, interestingly enough, had to do with space and Star Wars, and it came out in 1971, because under the guise of bringing scientists here for rocket and missile programs, we put them into universities, hospitals, and began experimenting on people's minds and bodies, and continued the same technologies that were happening in Nazi Germany, only brought to the United States because Germany was more visible after World War II, but we could work under cloaks of secrecy and national security. So Project Paperclip was the first book. The second book I recommend was Galen, Spy of the Century, by E.H. Kukerich. Clarence Lansby wrote Project Paperclip because bringing the Nazi spy machine in the name of Reinhard Galen from the Eastern Division to the United States, informing our intelligence community, we would have every loophole that they had when they rearmed Germany illegally after the Versailles Treaty. And just on the back of that book, you don't have to open to page one, it talks about John Foster Dulles giving Hitler's chief of Eastern Intelligence, Reinhard Galen, $200 million of our tax dollars, and John Foster Dulles's brother, Alan Dulles, was on the Warren Commission. Also in Project Paperclip, they mention Walter Dornberger, the German scientist, the rocket scientist, and Great Britain wanted to hang him at Nuremberg as a war criminal. Instead, he was brought to the Dallas-Fort Worth area in charge of Bell Helicopter, the Bell aircraft, and Michael Payne, the host of Lee and Marina Oswald, worked at Bell Aircraft, and that out of the Payne's home came all the planted evidence that would put the assassination responsible on Lee Harvey Oswald, while Oswald worked with the military, Navy intelligence, and the spy apparatus, so that the evidence was planted, and if they wanted him to escape or told him he would escape, they could pull this stuff out later, and he could be the patsy, and he was. And then the third thing I recommended were the three articles I wrote in The Realist in 1972, 73, and 74, because under that cloak, the Watergate story and its links back to the Kennedy assassination, the role with the CIA, the mind control programs in California, the one I did on the SLA is the CIA, it goes into Ronald Reagan and the Edwin Meese gang in California, the intelligence community, to set up terrorism as a means of operation to gain control of the masses under the guise of terrorism. And these three articles included the intelligence community, the assassinations, the Alger Hiss story, the Galen operations, the links of the Kennedy assassination to Watergate. And those three articles are a good overview of what's happening now and what you can expect given their past track record. And then the next it came out in book form, was Interpol by Vaughn Young, who writes for Freedom. He's from the Scientologist group, and they did the best work on Nazis and mind control connections, experiments not only in Nazi Germany, but coming and working in the United States and for the United States government. And the Interpol is interesting because the man who headed up Interpol with J. Edgar Hoover after the war, it was Hitler's international police, actually it was former Adolf Hitler, and then moved out of Germany to Brussels after the war. And J. Edgar Hoover had worked with Heydrich and the top Nazis, and then when Pearl Harbor was bombed, he pulled back, and he selected Miles Ambrose to be the head of Interpol in 1957. David Emery called me this week and got out his sources on Ambrose, and I had mentioned last week that Ambrose was in charge of the Plumbers program. He's the attorney

0: was brought in on the Bhagwan Rajneesh, and within 2 days, the Bhagwan flew out of the country. No charges, light charges anyway, not responsible for anything that went on in his compound, the salmonella, the death of a person from New York who they overdosed with Haldol, the bringing in of illegal substances. I mean, all the charges. And next week I'm going to do more on the Rajneesh. And I mentioned him last week in connection with Miles Ambrose working with G. Gordon Liddy and the Drug Enforcement Agency and the White House plumbers and with Mr. Young, David Young, Henry Kissinger, stooge on the White House plumbers team and so forth. So what I was saying back in 67 is just as applicable today, the example of the Interpol connections and Vong Young's description of Ambrose. So when that attorney comes onto the case of the Rajneesh, you know that he will flee, and he's been linked to drugs, and these people were part of, in quotes, the Drug Enforcement Agency, but affiliated with the death squads and narcotics in South and Central America. Those are the very things the Rajneesh has been suggested or been accused of doing, links to Nazis, drugs, and money smuggling, all those things. And that's exactly what the White House plumbers were tapping and working with and covering up. And then finally, the last book that was so important for people to read is that torbid document that I refer to all the time, The Nomenclature of an Assassination Cabal, because it goes into Wernher von Braun and John Damaris, General Damaris, and the Nazi links, Mr. Dornberger in Dallas, the space program, to the operators who murdered John Kennedy and the agencies by which it was funded, and it could be done inside the defense security system, and it was. And those, again, these books relate to the space scientists, to the Nazis, and now we're at a point in history where the president is, well, many of you will get this broadcast by the time the Geneva conference has come and gone. It's going on now, but we're holding out for Star Wars, and that was the goal by 1943, to bring the Nazis here to have control of the world. And that's what the Russians understand and don't want it, and we're going to go ahead and develop that no matter what they say. And it's similar to the Hitler-Stalin pact, where they just were biding for time until they got at each other, one to defend himself and the other was attacked. And Hitler was kept moving east, and we keep thinking the Russians are moving west while we make aggressive weapons surrounding the entire Soviet Union. So it is very interesting that the climax of this scene should come on the anniversary, the scene being the dialogue that Ronald Reagan wants to digress to Sesame Street or to the Beach Boys or to Afghanistan, which has nothing to do with Ronald Reagan's real problem, is to hide the aggressiveness while we go ahead and do what we want, but appear that you're reasonable and that they're causing the problem. So that summit was called together for the purpose of controlling these weapons, and the thing that we won't give up is the thing we've planned since 1943, and we are ready to put it into the laboratories, and some of it is already up being tested and being contracted for. The Wall Street Journal had a long article this week, Combative General is a Political Godfather of Star Wars Plan. And, of course, there's Daniel Graham. Now, Graham is the partner, at least on Office Space. I'm sure they have a lot of offices on that mysterious Fritz Kramer that I talk about all the time, that I want to know where he is, because, you see, the Star Wars will control the world from those weapons and lasers or beams or whatever technology it is. David Emery doesn't like me to use the word laser, but I see it every day in the newspapers, so I'll use it for whatever way they want to make it work. It doesn't matter the scientific components of it. That's what they call it, so I'll use it. This kind of operation is being developed, and Daniel Graham is so close to Fritz Kramer, at least in a telephone book or in a directory or on a letterhead. Goodness knows why we can't see this man who is hidden, the mentor of Kissinger, who makes so many policies, and Alexander Haig. Now, the newspapers this past week had stories. One, Lockheed selected for Star Wars missile contract. This is before the Geneva conference begins. Another one, Star Wars grants total $28 million to colleges. That was in the Seattle Times on the 16th. Also, when they were asked, where is the money coming from? Daniel Graham was asked on Larry King, I believe, for your commercials on television. You're putting millions of dollars to the American people to sell Star Wars, and then they'll make it look like the Russians are being sour grapes about it. A good hunk of the money for those commercials comes from the Noble Foundation. Well, I did broadcast on the Noble Foundation. They set up the Institute for Contemporary Studies for Edwin Meese in San Francisco. They help fund the Committee on the Present Danger. They fund the Heritage Foundation, and they're into cancer research and the Hoover Institute. The Nobel Foundation is a group that have their fingers in a lot of different pies, and Mr. Nobel was appointed to be head of the Sinfuel group that Congress had allocated billions of dollars to, and now the Sinfuel operation is being closed down for all purposes, so he couldn't run his own business. But the very far, far right of the Nobel Foundation, the group behind Ronald Reagan and Richard Mellon Scaife, and that group are the ones pushing Star Wars. Now, it's interesting why the far, far right would be pushing this weapon system, but of course you know why, and it is continuous with their plans to rule the world. There was an article about Star Wars recently published in a magazine in Texas that came out, the Texas Observer, and it's one quotation: unless Reagan compromises some of Star Wars at Geneva, his plan for the future is a double dare to doomsday. That, and they are afraid that he will not compromise, and that he is really asking for something very dangerous to happen. And of course, the controversy goes on about Star Wars. And just today, as the people prepared for the first summit meeting tomorrow, there's an article in the newspaper, Gallup poll: people prefer Star Wars. Now, what do people know about Star Wars? What do they really, do they have any idea what it is? I doubt it. And so the point is that they coax them with millions of dollars of advertising and then begin to say, this is what you want, so the president has to do what you want, and the very far right wing has put up the money. Now, last week on Larry King, incidentally, I don't know if you heard it, he had William Buckley on, and Buckley was taking questions, and luckily a world watcher, Willard Harris up in Berkeley, got the telephone line, and we got on the line, and I got a chance to talk to William Buckley, and he's so close, and he's pushing the Star Wars too. So I asked about the Strategic Defense Initiative, and that there's this fellow, Fritz Kramer, who's sort of faceless, who shares offices with Daniel Graham of High Frontier. And before we escalate these things, why can't we see the people behind them? They're not visible. And so Larry King, of course, hung up on me right away and then said, do you know him, Bill? And Bill very glibly said, no, I don't know him, but I read J.D. Salinger, and I don't know him either, so there's no mystery about it. Well, I was just floored, because William Buckley is really brilliant. And what he does is he takes two obscure people and compares them, that you don't have to know anything about them, but if you want to read their works, you can. But the point is, if he took Greta Garbo and J.D. Salinger, who are both introverts that don't want to be seen, it would be one thing. But what he's doing is comparing them to a man who is plans officer of the Pentagon, who shares space with the High Frontier, who's overseeing Henry Kissinger, who makes all policies in Central America, who makes policies in Asia, who makes policies in Africa and in the Middle East and Europe, and who is on television pushing the Star Wars. So he was confusing the invisibility of one as being his privilege, where I think the visibility of the other is an obligation. And I still hope that someday we can see his picture and get him fingerprinted and let him say, no, I am not Adolf Hitler's general, Fritz Kramer. I'm somebody entirely different, and give us some identification. I'm still hoping someday that will happen. Now, on the anniversary of Kennedy's death, a lot of things come to mind. One is the change of foreign policy. If you read the Pentagon Papers, the war escalated 2 days after John Kennedy was murdered. But there was something else that I was just reading this week that a listener from World Watchers up in Oregon sent to me that is very disconcerting. And I always like to learn new things, even if they're not very pleasant. I had studied that book on William Donovan, The Last Hero, and the British American Canadian Corporation and how over 600 corporations decided by the time the war was over, so that would take 2 years to get together, that they would begin immediately building up the munitions plants in Germany. They wouldn't wait a day, and that they would have business tentacles over around 130 countries and be into business as usual, making sure that their particular interests would be served, but that the munitions business would escalate and that the Cold War would be a continuation of the Hot War, only a little recess before another Big Bang. So the time period, such as the book The Nazis Go Underground in 1943, gave a clue to how they would pull their strategy from 43 to 45, and during that time period they were meeting with Alan Dulles in Bern, Switzerland, SS Karl Wolff, the representative to the top Nazis, and to Mr. Himmler and Adolf Hitler, running Treblinka camp while he was working with Alan Dulles. And Dulles, of course, was on the Warren Commission. John J. McCloy was releasing top Nazis before they could hardly get arrested, just a matter of years, and he was on the Warren Commission. So the release of Nazis and the putting them into office after the war and having some of them surface around the periphery of Lee and Marina Oswald was always present. But going back further, I was never or have not studied the documents that maybe they're new or maybe they have been available about the mental state that the United States has had. And it also explains why people like John Kennedy and Robert Kennedy or Martin Luther King had to be murdered, because their mindset of the way they wanted the world to be, or at least put it into that perspective. Now, the article I'm referring to came out of a magazine called Clinton Street Quarterly. I don't know if you know it. It comes from Oregon, and I can give you the address, or if you're interested, write to me, and I'll send you a sheet with the address. It's $6 a year. And there's an article there by Noam Chomsky. Now, Noam Chomsky works at MIT. He teaches. And he reminds me of the John Birch Society, American Opinion, or Lyndon LaRouche, or Liberty Lobby. Those magazines are always sources of certain information that you don't get in the standard press. But their conclusions are always, the three conservative ones are that a commie did it. Their work is right. Their meetings are where people meet and deals are made. The countries that are affected seem pretty accurate. But the conclusions are off the wall. And Noam Chomsky, at least what I've read of his, and maybe I'm wrong, correct me if I'm wrong, his analysis of what goes on in the world is very good. But then he always blames John Kennedy and Alan Dulles and William Donovan and William Casey and the OSS gang and William Buckley, the Knights of Malta, the Vatican crowd. He never fingers them. I guess that's how he stays at MIT, or that's why he's teaching at MIT. But he fingers John Kennedy. But outside of that, what he has is very good. And in this article, it's about parallels and differences, it's called. And there's some pretty shocking things that remind me of Ayn Rand's books that came out. I started reading those in the early 40s when I was at Stanford. And she's always had the philosophy of selfishness. But this is what Noam Chomsky said about the plans for the world when the war was over, during the war, and when the war was over, because those people played a major role in the murder of John Kennedy. He said, in the real world, U.S. global planning has always been sophisticated and careful. As you would expect, it's highly centralized, and it favors a dominant social group. Their power, in turn, is rooted in their own ownership and management of the society and the ownership of the economy, as it is in most societies. During World War II, American planners were very well aware that when the war was over, they would be a dominant power. Therefore, they organized and met to deal with this situation. From 1939 to 1945, and that precedes the 1943 Nazis Go Underground, exclusive studies were conducted by the Council on Foreign Relations, that's the group set up by Nelson and David Rockefeller, and the State Department. One group was called the War Peace Studies Group and did extensive studies on analysis and plans. They had what they called a grand area planning, and they would take the globe and decide the needs of the American economy. As one planner put it, it was to be the region that is strategically necessary for world control. They would finger particular areas for world planning or hot seats for world control. The geopolitical analysis held that the Grand Area would be part of the Western Hemisphere, the Far East, the part of the British Empire, and so forth. With regards to Latin America, the matter was most plainly put by Secretary of War Henry Stimson in May 1945, and Stimson had handpicked John J. McCloy for his career, and he played a very important role to chase Manhattan with the banks during the war, trading with the enemy, his role in France before it fell, and again as High Commissioner of Germany after the war, of releasing the Nazis, of being on the Warren Commission. McCloy designed the Pentagon. I did several hours of broadcast just on McCloy alone. Stimson wrote how we must eliminate and dismantle most of the regional systems that were then dominated by any other power, particularly the British. This is why they helped Israel throw Britain out of Palestine and let Israel be there temporarily, and of course the French out of Southeast Asia. He said, we have to extend our own system, and he explained with regard to Latin America. This is a quote. I think that it's not asking too much to have our little region over here, which never has bothered anybody. The basic thinking of all this was explained quite lucidly in a number of occasions, and if you want to learn what was going on, you can do it. This is what Noam Chomsky says. It takes a little work, but the documents are there, and the history is there also. One of the clearest and most lucid documents of the planning was left to be seen by George Kennan, who was one of the most thoughtful and humane liberal planners in the State Department. Kennan was head of the State Department policy planning staff in the late 40s, and in the following document, it's numbered PPS 23, February 1948. The war was over in May 1945. This is what he wrote as part of basic planning. Quotes, we have about 50% of the world's wealth, we, America, but only 6.3% of its population. In this situation, we cannot fail to be the object of envy and resentment. Our real task in this period, coming period, is to devise a pattern of relationships which will permit us to maintain this position of disparity. We need not deceive ourselves that we can afford the luxury of altruism and world benefaction. We should cease to talk about vague and real objectives such as human rights, the raising of the living standards, and democratization. The day is not far off when we're going to have to deal in straight power concepts. The less we are hampered by idealistic slogans, the better. He went on, human rights, raising the issue of human rights, of living standards, and democratization should be dismissed as irrelevant to American foreign policy. The United States often is opposed with tremendous ferocity, this is Chomsky writing, and with violence, those elements of human rights, of democratization, of the raising of the living standard. America has been ferocious in its commitment to these doctrines that are inconsistent with the harsh reality that we have to maintain the disparity to ensure control over 50% of the resources of the world and of our exploitation of the world. One of the four freedoms that you can speak of is the freedom to rob. To maintain the freedom to rob and exploit and to oppose democratization. Now, this is exactly what we did in Chile when Allende was in and put Pinochet the dictator. We put Zia into Pakistan. We murdered Diem in Southeast Asia, hoping the next government would be worse. In Bolivia, we supported the cocaine kings, the death squads that were just turned over in the fall of 82. In Brazil, we supported the military dictatorship and put him in 1964. For 22 years, and the military dictatorship, the junta in Argentina. A few people are overthrowing those areas, but we have put them in. We've supported Papa Doc. We got rid of Maurice Bishop. Any place where people get the idea that they can do it themselves without us becomes our threat, and it was spelled out in this document, PPS 23. He quotes one more part of this document. One of the main concerns of U.S. policy is the protection of our raw materials. We must protect them from whom, Chomsky is asking. From domestic populations, they said, from indigenous populations, people that want to raise their living standards that are inconsistent with the disparity in their countries. The following answer might be unpleasant one, they said, but we should not hesitate before police repression by the local government. This is not shameful since the communists are essentially traitors. It is better to have a strong regime in power than a liberal government is because they are indulgent and relaxed and could be penetrated by communists. Now that is the thinking of Jean Kirkpatrick and the Georgetown Center and Mr. Luttwak, and who wrote the book Coup d'etat, who's an expert cited all the time, and the intelligence community, that if we put in a strong dictatorship, you can weed out the libs and then release or relax the standards of the people. But if you're liberal and democratic, then the people will take the resources and compete with us, and we won't have control of that area. Now, interestingly enough, he goes on in this article, and he says, in the 50s, for example, there was a study group at Harvard set up by William Yandel Elliott, who was the Williams Professor of Government at Harvard. They were concerned with what communism is and how it spreads and the threat of communism, and came to the idea that communism is an economic transformation which, if it works, would reduce our willingness and ability to compete with them, and that they would compete with us in the industrial economies of the West. We don't want an equal trade back and forth. We want an imbalance of trade where a handful of people decide on the profits. Now, the interesting thing about this, Noam Chomsky is at MIT, and he should know, and he didn't put in the article, that William Yandel Elliott is the man that John J. McCloy and Fritz Kramer turned over Henry Kissinger to at Harvard. Henry Kissinger had the mentor German, Fritz Kramer, who, with his monocle and German, he was an American citizen, put on American intelligence uniform and put Henry Kissinger with him in the Battle of the Bulge and over at Omar Amagow with Klaus Barbie and Otto Skorzeny and so forth. And then when the war was over, John McCloy and Kramer put him at Harvard under William Yandel Elliott, and every biography and autobiography of Henry Kissinger talks about Elliott. So Kissinger was a part of that grand scheme all along. We'll take a one-minute break and go on to some more of these characters who have affected this country and how the assassinations fit into their intention of control, which is what they stated they wanted, and it's pretty grim. This is Mae Brussel, and it is the second half of World Watchers. Next week, I'm going to continue with some material on the Rajneesh, the Bhagwan Rajneesh. Just because he fled the country doesn't mean that he doesn't have institutions all over the world with still millions of dollars and a lot of influence. He left this country, but we haven't heard the end of his influence or his agents that can travel all over the world. And I want to update that and do some more on the drug connections, the interlocking connections of some very important people in Washington, D.C., and the mind control of Dan White. Because of the Kennedy assassination, the anniversary of Kennedy, and it synchronizing with the Star Wars, the summit meeting, I felt that I would just kind of stick to the Kennedy saga as it unfolds because of the synchronicity of these two events, having to meet just at this time, the anniversary of his murder and the discussion of the United States with the Soviet Union about space weapons. Because before the war was over, long after the war was over, there was a grab for the scientists for the specific purpose of what is known as Star Wars or control of the world. And killing Kennedy and killing 100 or 200 or 300 other people was for the purpose of wiping out those people that were in the way so that we could escalate this stage for World War III. Auden Carter had an article in the Wall Street Journal this past week called Lying Down with the Dogs of Dictatorship, and Ronald Reagan has gone to the summit asking for human rights for Jews in Soviet Union, which is okay, but stressing human rights of the Russians. And Carter, who, you know, worked for Jimmy Carter as press secretary, he refers to Ferdinand Marcos and the pain that he is inflicting down in the Philippines. 15 Americans have been killed down there, and there isn't even a word about that. It's disgusting that it's kept so silent while we send him millions and millions of dollars for just two bases, but those were areas earmarked for important strategy. So he knows that they were, doesn't matter what he does. And then this article on dictatorships goes down to Mr. Botha in South America, and the former Somoza was overthrown out of Nicaragua, and the Shah of Iran, who was kicked out because of his excesses and how much money we put into him, or Mr. Chun in South Korea, and Mr. Z in Pakistan, and so forth. And he's listing the dictatorships that we've been cozy with, and it fits in with the lack of democratization that was planned during the war for after the war and has had a consistent pattern all along. Now, several weeks ago, I gave two quotations from William Buckley because he's so important to the Kennedy assassinations. And is, again, he's on the radio, TV. He has two books coming out. He's a media freak. He's consumed by the media. They love him. And he's up there pushing Star Wars. It doesn't matter what he writes. He doesn't talk about his books. He was talking about Star Wars. And the two sentences out of his book, The Government Listeth, must be remembered because of the importance of Buckley and also because he's part of the military order of the Vatican, the sovereign military, a Knight of Malta. He said, the politics of assassination will end up changing American democracy. Robert Kennedy, regarding his murder, and Martin Luther King and John Kennedy's assassinations, his remarks were that these series of events will end up by changing American democracy, and he disagreed with the Attorney General, it was Robert Kennedy right after Martin Luther King was killed, who said, what has violence ever accomplished? That was Robert Kennedy asking it, and the man who lived longer and knows more, Mr. William Buckley, says it accomplishes plenty. And he also wrote in his chapter, The Politics of Assassination, in an age of totalism, assassination is an instrument of policy. And when you read the State Department, the Council of Foreign Relations background, and their planning through the entire 40s, how this government should be run, and even, you know, while the whole war was going on before, during, and after the war, they knew and have followed the idea that assassination is an instrument of policy, and we better beware that they're very open about that. Now, there was a suit last week. It's been settled out of court with a little hand-slapping. It had to do with William Buckley suing Liberty Lobby. Each one was calling each other a fascist. The thing was interesting because Mark Lane, the attorney, represents Liberty Lobby, and while his picture is in the pages of Liberty Lobby, in the back pages they're selling Waffen-SS, Hitler marches, Nazi flags, Nazi memorabilia, books on how to kill all the Jews in America. He's worried about the Israelis' aggressiveness in Lebanon, and he writes for a man who works with William Pierce, who pushes stories on how to kill every black and Jew in the country. The Guardian had a brief excerpt or quotation of the trial because Bill conceded. They said that, yes, he did hire George Lincoln Rockwell as a subscription solicitor, but that was 2 years before Rockwell founded the Nazi Party. All you have to do is to work for Buckley, who was in the CIA with E. Howard Hunt in Mexico in the 50s, and then starts National Review in 1955. And if Mr. Rockwell of the Nazi Party is working for William Buckley for 2 years and then forms the Nazi Party, he also could get money from the same sources that Buckley got when National Review was founded in 1955. So it could come out of the intelligence community, and it's no coincidence that Lee Harvey Oswald had in his address the address of George Lincoln Rockwell and also Dan Burroughs. Burroughs was murdered, and then Rockwell was murdered, and then William Pierce came in and took over. I mentioned it before, and I want to do more on that in a minute. But the Washington Times had a story about this trial. Jury begged not to let Buckley be punish or destroy the spotlight. Liberty Lobby attorney Mark Lane ended his defense against a $16 million libel suit with a plea to an all-black jury. Now, this is typical of Mark Lane. He was in the San Francisco area and around the country lauding Jonestown as a model of Martin Luther King would be proud of. And then later they admitted that these black people were in bunkers like Nazi Germany, these little hammocks, and they took their Social Security and their savings. And Jim Jones took it, and they were living under terrible conditions, and then all died. how he gets away with having an all-black jury for William Buckley and Liberty Lobby is really hilarious. So he's pleading with them. He said, please don't punish and destroy Spotlight, this terrible Nazi, this Willie Carter. He says, don't destroy him, particularly because Liberty Lobby has opposition to Israel, and you need a magazine or a paper that doesn't like Israel, and it supports the controversial black Muslim leader Louis Farrakhan, Mr. Lane said. Well, that is hilarious. Mr. Farrakhan just recently received money from Mr. Metzger of the Ku Klux Klan and Nazi Party, part of the funds coming from a bank robbery in Ukiah, California. And again, these people work with the very same William Pierce who wants to destroy and kill all blacks. And Farrakhan's working with some very dangerous elements. If they have one friend in common or an enemy in common, if the case happens to be Jews, then the far-right blacks can be close to the far-right whites, at least for the temporary time being. In the article, the Washington Times said that before the jury, Spotlight's accusation that Mr. Buckley had a close working relationship again with George Lincoln Rockwell of the Nazi Party. In his last summation, Mr. Lane said the National Review had provoked attacks by Spotlight with a smear against Mr. Carter in 1971 following Liberty Lobby's vigorous opposition to the Vietnam War. He accused William Buckley of working with E. Howard Hunt, convicted Watergate conspirator, and wanted to put Spotlight out of business. Hunt was Buckley's supervisor when he worked briefly in the CIA in the early 1950s. E. Howard Hunt and Buckley worked in Mexico in the early 50s in the CIA together. Now, this, interesting enough, William Buckley formed Young Americans for Freedom in 1960, and infiltrating that group in Texas, the home of Robert Morris, came the gang from Munich, Germany, with General Walker, and links directly to the Nazis from World War II into the Dallas-Fort Worth area, where they were sending letters, "We have to produce the bodies and run," and they were to take over the Young Americans for Freedom, which is the group that Buckley had set up. And Lane doesn't refer, when he describes Buckley, he doesn't refer to anything to do with the Kennedy assassination or Hunt at Daily Plaza or anything about the Kennedy assassination. He's got them in the 1950s together, the two of them in Mexico and the CIA, and then he mentions Rockwell, but not the connections of those men to the people who killed John Kennedy. Now, in the 1940s, I might have mentioned this before with you, George Lincoln Rockwell was an undergraduate at Brown University, and then he went into the Navy. E. Howard Hunt, William Buckley's close associate in the 50s, and also Buckley's the godfather of Hunt's children, E. Howard Hunt went to Brown University at the same time, evidently, as George Lincoln Rockwell, and then they were in the service. In the 1950s, Rockwell starts to work. In 1958, he starts to work for William Buckley for a couple of years before he starts the Nazi Party. In 1955, when William Buckley comes home from Mexico with E. Howard Hunt, William Casey, who was in the OSS, who was our director of the CIA, who's a Knight of Malta, a Vatican Knight of Malta, like Robert Morris and William Buckley, Casey put up the money and did the legal incorporation work for William Buckley when he started his magazine, The National Review, which has been a constant right-wing magazine on the stands and available in libraries and so forth. In 1958, Robert Welch founded the John Birch Society and began the American Opinion magazine. And when he got out the Blue Book, his book on the network of what the Birch Society is, he praised National Review and has been closely associated, although they appear arm's distance at a time. They have the same friends, they work in common with the same people. People on the board of Young American for Freedom were always a part of the Birch Society, such as Ronald Reagan and Charles Willoughby, Mr. Weidenbach from Germany. So that they have the same friends and working relationships in common. Now, in the 1960s, Buckley washed his hands of Rockwell. Rockwell goes in and opens up his Nazi party, but he's had 2 years with Buckley, and goodness knows what mailing lists, what contacts, or people they don't have to see each other much to have something in common. And because Buckley was in the CIA, and because Oswald had Rockwell's name and address, Arlington, Virginia, in his notebook, it'd be interesting to know how Oswald got it, for what purposes, or if he was promised it was a safe house in Virginia, or what, if he could have gotten away. Now, William Pierce took over what was the American Nazi Party when Rockwell was murdered. Rockwell was murdered in 1967. Oswald was out of the picture by 1963, November 24th. Rockwell was murdered in 1967, and in comes William Pierce, who wrote the Turner Diaries, who has direct contracts, so I assume he still had to have, with a funding for research, a physicist from the Air Force, and with Pratt Whitney United Technology. He takes over and changes the name to the National Alliance, but it was the American Nazi Party linked to Buckley and Hunt and Lee Harvey Oswald, if not a few others, but those are who we're talking about right now. And then when General Walker comes in from Munich with the John Birch literature, that's why he was brought home, because he was indoctrinating the troops over there, the Blue Book, and the troops with John Birch literature from Texas. He brings the guys in Texas to Robert Morris, and Volkmar Schmidt lives at General Walker's house, and Larry Schmidt lives in Dallas, Texas. And Larry Schmidt, incidentally, worked with a woman named Connie Trammell, who also was associated and had a part-time job with Jack Ruby. The men coming from Munich, Germany, had in common a woman named Connie Trammell, and Connie Trammell had in common with these other people. Jack Ruby took her to the office of H.L. Hunt on November the 20th, and she was in there with him, allegedly a short while, but H.L. Hunt had set up the network for these assassination teams and the intent to be a part of these assassinations. And the bank was the Mercantile Bank in Dallas, Texas. And that same bank is the bank where Sheila's brother, he arranged through a contact in Chicago, and that man knew a man in Alabama, and that one knew one in Texas, and the Texas man goes to the Mercantile Bank, where they own the property, the Muddy River property, that the Rajneesh and Sheila are going to buy for $6 million in Oregon. So the money comes out of the same Mercantile Bank that Jack Ruby and Connie Trammell were at, and just 2 days before the assassination. And Connie links to the John Birch Society, to Larry Schmidt, to Robert Morris, and William Buckley in that group. And so the Munich connections fit hand in glove with the CIA overlay of Young Americans for Freedom, Douglas Caddy, and William Buckley, and E. Howard Hunt, and Frank Sturgis, who allegedly was at Dealey Plaza, and so forth. So that the Kennedy assassination has these very tight links. I think they're tied enough, if you go through the material, to the Knights of Malta, to the German counterpart of what was happening in America coming over here, their youth groups and our youth groups, and their propaganda and our propaganda. Now, in 1963, just before the assassination of John Kennedy, in the fall of 63, around October, Michael Payne took Lee Harvey Oswald to a meeting at Southern Methodist University. Now, Michael Payne, again, fits into the Star Wars scheme, worked for Mr. Dornberger at Bell Helicraft. He went to Harvard University, third-generation Harvard, housing Marina Oswald and the likes of Lee Oswald. And they went out to Southern Methodist University, which is run by a man named John Beatty. And David Miller in Florida gave me a lot of material. I remembered Oswald attending this meeting, but I didn't have the background on Beatty, although I have his book here, The Iron Curtain Over America. But I didn't associate him with Southern Methodist University. Michael Payne, a Bell Helicopter, takes Lee Harvey Oswald to spend an evening hearing General Walker, who's home from Munich, Germany, and they go to the university, Southern Methodist University in Dallas, to hear General Walker. And John Beatty was in U.S. military intelligence. He had a Ph.D. from Columbia. He runs the university. So that the role of the aerospace and the Star Wars rubbing with their projects and with Michael Payne, and then General Walker speaking at a university run by a man from Army intelligence who invites Walker to talk there, and Payne and Oswald go to see General Walker. And I think it's interesting that in this time and space that Buckley still, you know, he's on the air talking about Star Wars, and the relationship to these institutions remains constant and they avoid certain questions such as military intelligence, as Fritz Kramer. Now, some other names that fit into the Kennedy assassination that are always interesting because of their relationships that then go to that California, and I'm sure they're in 50 states, known as Western Goals, with their headquarters in Arlington, Virginia. Robert Morris, again, the man who General Walker sends these young people from military intelligence to see in the Dallas-Fort Worth area. Robert Morris, before he came to Dallas, and he's the head of a university too. There's another small university there, and he runs that one in Texas. Robert Morris was the chief counsel for the Senator Joe McCarthy hearings. It was called the SISS, the Senate Internal Security Subcommittee, and it was the witch hunt of Senator Joe McCarthy. And the secretary for Joe McCarthy was Louise Reese. Her name wasn't Reese at the time. It was Louise something else. And then she married John Reese, who came over in 1963, just around the time that Kennedy was killed. And the files of Joe McCarthy and so forth are in the computers of Western Goals, and that's the kind of stuff that they keep, to, just as they planned long ago what to do with particular countries or areas. I'm sure they've targeted certain people who shouldn't get jobs, shouldn't be recognized by the media, and if necessary, kill them. So Louise Reese works now in Arlington, Virginia with John Reese, and she was working for, she was the secretary of the late Larry McDonald, who was the head of Western Goals when he went down into the ocean, was Deep Six, and he also was president of the John Birch Society at the same time. And that was the chief counsel, Morris, for Senator Joe McCarthy's committee. The other counsel, called special counsel, was William Rusher from Harvard Law. He went to Harvard University, and Rusher then became the editor of National Review that William Casey set up, did the legal work for William Buckley. In 1976, William Rusher nominated Robert Morris for president of the American Independent Party, but the lucky one who won the nomination was William Maddox, who now is allegedly dying of AIDS, or something similar to AIDS. As soon as the John Birch Society got started, as I say, they put money into National Review. They put approximately $10,000. Now, that is what was happening in America. The youth group, the Young Americans for Freedom, got activated as soon as John Kennedy was murdered, were infiltrated by people, brought over, indoctrinated in Germany, German intelligence, with General Walker, and brought to Robert Morris, who was through with the Senator Joe McCarthy hearings and was now in Texas. And at the same time, simultaneously, going on in Germany, there were publications for youth groups and propaganda coming out at the same time, and I've mentioned them before on other broadcasts, but not, I don't believe there's simultaneous overlap, that Mr. Naumann, that I've talked about, May 1945, he was Minister of Propaganda for Goebbels. He was the one who was told, as he left the bunker with Martin Bormann, who had the money and so forth, you will be the fellow to take over from Goebbels. He's not going to be around. And Werner Naumann became the heir of propaganda machine. And by that was in 1945. And by 1955, the same year that William Casey of the OSS and now CIA director set up National Review in 1955 in America, magazines were mushrooming, far, far right magazines, identical to Europe. Europe began their youth publications. Former members of the Waffen-SS were into publications. In America, this same group that were linked to the Kennedy murder were going to take over with massive publications for adults and also for the youth group. Now, a Mr. Axman worked for Adolf Hitler, and he walked out of the bunker at the same time as Mr. Werner Naumann. His name was Arthur Axman, and I've talked about him before. One was in charge of propaganda, the other one was in charge of youth groups, and Martin Bormann was in charge of the money. So if you have the funds and you have the intent to use the Hitler youth and the young people in this country, because they wouldn't remember the war anyway, and if you have the propaganda machine, and you can see how it worked with the summit and the Star Wars, and you escalate the young people, they were appealing to little children, you don't want atomic bombs on your head, and a lot of money directed to children, to what they should think about a project that's going to leave them so much in debt, with no promise of protecting them, but appealing to their parents. So people that walked out of the bunker in 1945 intended to play on the youth, intended to escalate the propaganda, and intended to keep the financial network going, which was what Martin Bormann did as soon as he got to South America, and worked through Spain with Otto Skorzeny, who was, Henry Kissinger was in charge of Skorzeny and Klaus Barbie and Ober Ammergau when he was intelligence. So that while in 1955 the German publications are escalating, the United States is getting ready with our own publications, and the common denominators between the people in Germany and the United States, there's many of them, so that it's way beyond the point of coincidence. Now, just as a legacy for people who can forget that Kennedy was murdered, John Kennedy, Robert Kennedy, and Martin Luther King, for those people who do nothing, the chicken, you know, is really coming home to roost, or a lot of chickens are roosting. As Martin Luther King, he said when John Kennedy was murdered, the chickens are coming home to roost, and then he was blown away shortly afterwards. The San Francisco Examiner just yesterday had a story, white supremacists ripe for violence, the report warns. And it's a large article by Seth Rosenfield talking about violence and what could be a network of violence throughout the country. And what's bringing this article to attention now is the trial of the order. But somebody is catching on that it's not an isolated thing. And if you follow the tentacles, it leads to Europe, to Manfred Roeder, to Hans-Ulrich Ruzel, to Otto Skorzeny, to Lockheed Corporation, to Boeing, to the United Technology, to the aircraft industries, the Air Force. And now the law enforcement are going to have to look, or they should look, more seriously at these people as dangerous, but also academically, what is the root of their thinking, where does it come from? And one of the main sources of supplies for these people is Willie Cardo and Liberty Lobby, the people that Mark Lane represents. He's their in-house lawyer, and he simply loves the job. This article says there's a loose coalition of ultra-conservatives, organizations in California that could send a new wave of white supremacist violence, according to the Justice Department. Now, we know it isn't California. They have computers in Texas that go to 50 states, and then they have tentacles, of course, in Mexico and through the World Anti-Communist League. William Pierce was at a meeting of the Anti-Communist League. I have to separate and outline for you the recent articles on that. But the man who took over George Lincoln Rockwell's offices of the American Nazi Party attends meetings with John Singlaub and people from the Reagan administration and prominent people in Congress, and he's a part of the meetings. So it isn't a California problem. The article then goes on, there is a nationwide coalition, which they admit, which is engaged in major conspiracy to overthrow the United States government. And that's the tricky part that is possible to be done. The report warns that the coalition could produce a group of people similar to the order, which sprang up in 1983 and blazed a wild trail in the West. The order, known as the White American Bastion, has been rendered inactive by the arrest of almost all of its members. And what they do, a hand group of people, 13 to 25, to branch off from the Aryan Nations, from Richard Butler, who has protection as a priest, the Reverend Richard Butler, who was a Lockheed scientist with the U2 program. I mentioned it before, but these current articles cause me to remind you of some of these names that I've thrown out before, and he worked at the same time at Burbank that Thane Caesar did, the security guard that shot Robert Kennedy. Incidentally, working on that committee with Robert Morris and William Rusher and Joe McCarthy were Roy Cohn and his sidekick, David Chine, and David Chine owns the Ambassador Hotel where Robert Kennedy was murdered. Just to reiterate, some of these events that I throw around, and a lot of names, they do reappear, the same people in the same places and institutions all rubbing up against each other. The article goes on to say that the arrest of these members wipes out the order. Well, 25 or so were arrested, 11 of them are being prosecuted, and 13 or 12 of them are out, and one hasn't been caught. So the ones who aren't prosecuted have a nucleus throughout the entire United States, so the order isn't through yet either. But the Examiner goes on to say, the report warns that this loose alliance of groups that gave a rise to the order is alive and well, and this is true. Elements of the coalition have shown up with an increased unity in action, and we predict if left unchecked, they will continue to grow and may become involved in crimes similar to those perpetuated by the white American bastion. Now, one of the men that is very important in the Aryan Nations and had a key role in there was originally in San Quentin Prison, Keith Gilbert, for his plans to murder Martin Luther King. The fact they didn't do it the first time, it's interesting that King did die and that the people who killed King were functioning out of St. Louis, Missouri, with the same Klan that killed civil rights people and blacks in the South, and there was no separation, actually, from all these groups. And also Robert Brown, I described this same gang of people in my article 20 years ago on the anniversary of Kennedy's death in Rebel Magazine, and mentioned Robert Brown, who's a publisher of Soldier of Fortune. And the money for that, this is another one of those Nazi type of publications that mushroomed a little later. The National Review was put up by John Singlau, the president or past president of the World Anti-Communist League, who's on the board of Western Goals with the computers into the Los Angeles Police Department, who works with the National Security Council, who helps distribute money from the Vatican with the Knights of Malta, with Claire Luce and Alexander Haig and William Simon, that branch. Singlau wears about 7 coats, and he also helps put in this magazine out of Colorado, Soldier of Fortune, just as William Casey helped put in National Review. And the man who owns National Review then sets up Young Americans for Freedom. I think if I put it structurally in years and dates and places, often enough you'll get the connection of these people and the power that they have. And the group of people that met in Los Angeles that were planning the murder of John Kennedy in 1960, before he was ever inaugurated, that I wrote about, were meeting with Clay Shaw. One book that I got their meetings from was Thunder on the Right by Bill Turner, but then the links to Clay Shaw come in Peter Noy's book on the Kennedy assassination. And if you take enough books and they have the same names and the same people meeting in these separate places, you get a pretty good script of how they all relate to each other. And they relate exactly to the Aryan Nations up north, and to the Klan, and to the Nazis, and again to this Mr. Franklin Camper down in Alabama, the one who wanted to invade Dominica, and his association with John Conley, who's part of permanent...
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0: X in the Torment document. So the white supremacist group that they're talking about in the San Francisco Examiner, they is Seth Rosenfield, is exactly the team that were behind the murder of John Kennedy, Robert Kennedy, and Martin Luther King. As I say, all the people that did nothing, and even those who didn't do very much, the fruit of doing nothing is the rising of these groups that are directly related to our Pentagon and the intelligence community, and who are protected by the law enforcement. I have run out of time now. I can't make any more connections in this particular hour, but I'll be back with you next week. This is Mae Brussel, and you take care, and keep sending those articles. Thanks a lot for sending me so much material. A lot of you are really wonderful about that.
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1: And welcome to the Audio Imaginarium. Come on in, weary traveler, hang your

0: thousands of dollars on experiments involving nuclear fusion and electromagnetic fields as part of research into devastating future weapons. The documents claim a space-time modification weapon, could make the hydrogen bomb seem like a firecracker. What in the world? UFO patents? Engineering the fabric of reality? A space-time modification weapon? Is this really happening? Is this all true? Physicist Paul LaViolette is standing by to discuss, and he'll be with us for the first hour. Coming up in hour two, if you're not familiar with the strange case of Philip Schneider and his story involving secret underground military bases and how the Greys, as in gray aliens, are involved, you'll want to hang around for hour two. Documentary filmmaker Darcy Weir will be here to discuss Schneider and his mysterious death, some say murder, and his involvement in the construction of an underground base and his battle, alleged battle, in that base with gray aliens. Carlos Cagina is the technical producer. Ryan White is the live stream producer. And yes, we are live streaming on my YouTube channel, Strange Planet. And for those of you on Rumble, as in rumble.com, we are uploading this program to Rumble. It usually takes a couple of days. Rumble.com. And the channel is Richard Serrett's Strange Planet. Be sure when you're on Rumble.com to search under channel, not videos. Otherwise, it's kind of tricky to find. And of course, you can say hello on Twitter at Richard Serrett and on Gab at Richard Serrett. So I just can't believe what I'm reading here. But here is the story. Hold on to your hats. A U.S. Navy file dubbed the UFO patents has revealed how military scientists spent hundreds of thousands of dollars on experiments involving nuclear fusion and electromagnetic fields as part of research into devastating future weapons. The documents claim a space-time modification weapon could make the hydrogen bomb seem like a firecracker. The Naval Air Warfare Center Aircraft Division, NAWCAD, conducted the experiments exploring the work of Dr. Salvatore Cesar Paez, an aerospace engineer who works for the U.S. Navy. The head of the Navy's aerospace research enterprise said Chinese entities were working on similar technology advancements. Documents released through the Freedom of Information Act contain hundreds of pages about the Naval and Innovative Science and Engineering Basic and Applied Research Program and the tests, photographs, and other related material associated with it. The program was referred to as the High Energy Electromagnetic Field Generator. Dr. Paez's inventions are enabled through the Paez effect, a theoretical physics concept that is based on the controlled motion of electrically charged matter from solid to plasma via accelerated spin and or accelerated vibration under rapid yet smooth acceleration, deceleration, acceleration transients. Okay, it's already way above my pay grade, so I need some help to make sense of all this. And for that, we have employed Paul LaViolette, PhD. He's an interdisciplinary scientist. He's authored several books and has published numerous articles in professional scientific journals. He received his BA in physics from Johns Hopkins University, his MBA from the University of Chicago, and his PhD in systems science astronomy from Portland State University. Currently, he's president of the Starburst Foundation, an interdisciplinary scientific research institute. Dr. LaViolette's findings open a new doorway to the interpretation of our ancient past. Aided by his background in general system theory and physics, he was able to successfully decipher the lost science said to be encoded in the lore of the tarot and astrology. Dr. LaViolette is the author of Decoding the Message of the Pulsars, Subquantum Kinetics, now I believe in the fourth edition, Secrets of Anti-Gravity Propulsion, and Genesis of the Cosmos. Paul LaViolette, welcome back to the Conspiracy Show. How are you?
1: Oh, pretty good, Richard.

0: I say, I don't know where to begin with this story. First of all, just give me your, when you heard about this, your overall impression, emotionally speaking, I suppose. Were you shocked, amazed?
1: No. I sort of knew about this stuff. The basic ideas I described in my book, which came out 2008, so how long ago is that? 13 years ago?
0: Yes.
1: And I also had interviewed the fellow that had worked with the Black Projects and disclosed about the B-2 bomber. And based on his disclosures, I was able to reverse engineer its propulsion system and published a paper on that, showing that it was basically Townsend Brown's, implementation of Townsend Brown's patents. And in our conversation we had, I managed to get hold of him, the editor of the journal that he had published in, put me in touch with him, and we had a very long, interesting conversation. And he was saying that all the anti-gravity work they were doing back then, based on work of Brown, but also on the work of Tesla, Nikola Tesla. And by the way, this what they call Pais effect, he shouldn't take credit for it. That's what Tesla was doing. You see, the Navy tells part of the truth, but they don't tell all the truth. So they want to create a little confusion so the average person can't really build these things, even though they make a patent on it. And the patents, I can understand how it works because I come from a different perspective from standard physics view.
0: Right.
1: So I was told, you know, back then by this fellow, he says they don't use standard physics in the work they're doing on field propulsion and anti-gravity. They considered Einstein's theory of space-time, warping of space-time, as classical ideas that don't work. In fact, a guy whose father worked in classified projects back in the 50s, back then, his son heard from his father that Einstein's theories weren't considered workable, even back then. So you can't use standard physics to understand these, and it sounds unbelievable. This news story you read, they sort of hype everything up. Actually, it's not that frightening. It's a beautiful technology. It's simple.
0: Well, potentially, some of it sounds rather menacing. Let's unpack some of this. Well, before I get to that, I'm curious to know why the U.S. Navy would even disclose this. I mean, they received a Freedom of Information Act request, and they released hundreds of pages of documents, photographs. A lot of this has obviously national security ramifications. Why would they release this?
1: Well, I was told back a couple of years ago, I had a meeting with people at the Space Force, not Space Force, the Air Force Space Command. And they were telling me that the government higher-ups have decided that it's time that they start disclosing what's happening to sort of bring the Black Project program more out in the open. And in fact, that's why Trump created the Space Force, so that all this can be funded openly instead of through hidden money. You know, they take from here and there, and nobody knows where the money goes. So I was told back then that there is this effort of disclosure. That we're in shortly after you hear about the Navy sighting of that UFO that you normally didn't hear. They wouldn't say things about UFO sightings before that. Now they're starting to share these things. And then you had these patents coming out. So just like this fellow said, sure enough, these patents come out. And in particular, well, one of them is dealing with a a UFO, basically creating a UFO. It's an anti-gravity disc-shaped UFO. Another is a triangular version that would behave much like what the Navy was shooting in their gun camera pictures.
0: The Tic Tac video, right, the Tic Tac UFO.
1: Right. And then they have another patent on a basically a repeller beam, which you could think of it like the Star Trek phaser beam, where they can put it in repeller mode to push things. Instead of tractor beam, it would be a repulsion beam. So their work was being done in secret until they published this patent. I think these technologies are at least 30 years old because of what I was told back in 92, the being based on Brown's work and Tesla's work. And in fact, that's what these are based on. So back then, they were working on this, you know, and just they got around now to patent them and disclose them. So they're not going to tell you the most recent stuff, apparently. This stuff is old hat to them.
0: This is 30 years old, this technology, so who knows what they have now. So,
1: yeah, no,
0: so let me then ask
1: that,
0: you.
1: But that's what I believe based on my understanding. Yeah.
0: So is this then a de facto admission that we or they, the United States, the U.S. Navy or the Air Force, they have UFO propulsion technology, they have that now, and that perhaps most of, all of the flying discs and so forth that people are seeing are U.S. military? Are they admitting that with this disclosure?
1: Yes. In fact, we have a Space Force already out there. It's just been a black project. And Gary McKinnon tapped into that when he hacked the computer or the Air Force computer and found records, I guess it was Space Command computer, records of ship-to-ship transports on vessels, but they weren't Earth vessels. And there were crew exchanges and so on that he found. So you get the picture of Star Trek-sized vessels, maybe with crews of 200 or more. And then there's the book by Tompkins, who talks about he was designing these, and they were being built. And he in lectures, disclosed how a place, I guess, in Utah, in the hills of Utah, they would build these things and boost them into the air. And I've lectured on this a year and a half ago. In fact, I guess last year, I gave a lecture about how they were getting those up in the air. I mean, here they build a spacecraft in an Earth hangar, underground, let's say, hangar that has doors. You open these doors, the thing might be half a kilometer long. And how do they get it in space? Well, they use these propulsion beams, which I describe in my book, in Secrets of Anti-Gravity Propulsion. And I sort of have disclosed about Project Sky Vault, which was told to me by fellow head inside information. And I sort of, based on the few bits and pieces that he gave me, I could reverse engineer it. Basically uses microwave beams to boost, create pressure on things, and you could mount these on anything and boost it into the air. So you can picture these crafts being boosted up into space, and once they're up there, they can weld them together and produce huge ships many kilometers long.
0: So when people, for example, Paul, were reporting these huge craft, let's say in Stevensville, Texas, several years ago, more than a decade ago, I guess, and people discussed how they or revealed how they saw these things looked like the size of a box store floating silently in the air, blocking out the sky. Is that what we're talking about?
1: Would that be, would you say?
0: Well, I don't know. They're talking about craft the size of a box store, like a Walmart, floating up there above them.
1: Mm. Yes, very easily. Could be that big.
0: I mean, did you ever, I know you've been tracking this, you've known about this, but to see this kind of disclosure, this kind of admission. Did you ever think that you would live to see this day? That they're saying, yes, we have this stuff.
1: Well, I didn't know that they would until I'd heard they were going to have this disclosure. And slowly you see they're talking about it. So this is very good.
0: The space-time modification weapon.
1: Now, that's where I would contest. You can't understand these with space-time. Like I said, Einstein's theories, they don't use them. They're non-workable. For one thing, you can travel faster than the speed of light. And when I've shown that in the laboratory. Guy Obolansky and myself, we worked in his laboratory. We had waves going six times the speed of light across his, starting out at that speed, going across his laboratory. We didn't publish in Nature or anything, but if we did, it would have been world news. I'm just telling you, it's in my book, what we did, and anyone can duplicate that experiment, any physicist who's interested. And that pretty much demolishes Einstein's theory right there. And what you're dealing with, you have to go substitute it with something. So it's, you have to deal with the ether. And that's what I base all what I've done is on ether theory that I've developed back in the 70s. I've been working on it for 40 years now, over 40 years. Yeah. And,
0: so superluminal speed. But what do they mean by a modification weapon?
1: If you want to say a UFO is a weapon, I suppose you could look at it that way. They're engineering, it's electrogravitics, basically. You understand what electrogravitics is, don't you?
0: Right, right.
1: Brown's work.
0: Townsend Brown, right.
1: It's based on very simple principles. Einstein's theory is based on the idea that all matter attracts, whether it's positively charged or negatively charged, and that's incorrect. Protons are gravitationally attractive. Electrons are gravitationally repulsive, and that's a new idea that a lot of people haven't grasped yet. And that's what Townsend Brown's work showed, where he'd charge up a capacitor to high voltage, and it would move towards the positive electrode as if it was being pulled by the positive charges and repelled by the negative. So once you realize that electrons are very special, that they're gravitationally repulsive, that's the heart of it, is how you deal with the electrons. And the goal is to build up as high a electrical negative charge on your craft as possible. And the more electrical charge you build up that's negative, the more weight it loses. And it can actually make the craft invisible because light will bend right around it if it's like lens-shaped.
0: Right.
1: And they pretty much tell you the ABCs of how to do it if you know the science behind it. They don't explain it in ether terms. They don't use the word ether. They use language that physicists might use to get the patent published, I guess. But it's a very confusing to, it would be very confusing to a physicist to read it, excuse me, which is why a lot of people probably don't believe that it's for real. They say, come on, you're pulling our leg and you're just doing this to justify all the hundreds of thousands of dollars you spent. But that's baloney. They didn't spend just hundreds of thousands. They put millions of it. This is a 30-year-old program that they put.
0: Right. I was gonna say that seems like a mere pittance, a few hundred thousand dollars. Well, listen, we're going to take a quick time out, Paul, and we'll come back and pick up on this. I want to talk about this statement here that these revolutionary changes in power and propulsion, we're talking about possibility of quantum communications, energy production, weaponry, and most stunning of all, the idea that they could engineer the very fabric of reality. We'll pick up on that. Dr. Paul LaViolette, my guest right here on The Conspiracy Show, back with more after this timeout. Stay with us.
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0: Paul LaViolette, my guest, the author of Decoding the Message of the Pulsars, Subquantum Kinetics, Secrets of Anti-Gravity Propulsion, Genesis of the Cosmos, and others. Let me get back to the, I'm just kind of like right from the headline, the idea that this technology could engineer the fabric of reality. Let's just chew on that for a minute. What does that mean exactly?
1: Well, you have to, there's a specific section in the patent. If you go to the patent, this is, I'm talking about the one December, it was issued December 2018. It has a triangular spacecraft. You're familiar with that one?
0: Yes, I'm looking at that, yes.
1: And they're saying here, they're talking about charging the outer, they have a double shell. And they charge the outer shell different from the inner shell. They don't tell you the polarity, but I'll tell you the polarity. It's negative. It has to be negative on the outside if it's going to work, because the negative is the gravitational repulsive pole. And they're pulsing it with Tesla waves, not Pius waves. He likes to take credit for Tesla's work. These are waves that are... they're DC pulses, so to speak. They're always they're discharges, always the same polarity, but they create waves. They're like shocks that go out. Very sharp rise time and gradual fall off time. So they're triangular. Think of a triangular time form to it. Think of it as explosive discharges of electrical energy. Some people call them Coulomb waves. There, other people call them scalar waves,
0: right,
1: or longitudinal waves. There's no magnetic component to them, and they travel faster than the speed of light, actually. And they're generating these from the inside layer of the craft to the outside and pulsing with these. And what this does... it polarizes, as they say here in the patent, they're polarizing the vacuum outside the outer resonant cavity wall. So there is no vacuum. It's an ether. And you're familiar with the ether?
0: Yes, yes. You've talked about that on the show before.
1: Listening knows I'm not talking about what they used to put you to sleep in an operating table.
0: Right, right.
1: So... the ether can be polarized, in other words, charged, to potentials much larger than you could put on the surface of the craft. So let's say you can get the craft up to, I don't know, 10 million volts with these waves, okay? Because you keep hammering with these waves, they keep sort of emitting from the surface of the craft. They end up jacking up the potential in the ether around the craft to much higher voltages. You can go up to a billion volts around the craft. So think of that. Negative. A negative potential. And that's gravitationally repulsive. Why? Because negative charge is equivalent to a gravity hill or a repulsive it's like a negative mass effect. It pushes rather than pulls.
0: So we didn't need to back engineer UFO technology. Are you saying that we've had this? I mean, Tesla thought of this. We've had this all along. We didn't need to recover some UFO propulsion system at Roswell or elsewhere and back engineer it. We have it. We had it.
1: Yeah, I never heard of anyone saying that Townsend Brown or Nikola Tesla were given parts of UFO craft. They discovered this stuff on their own, which is nice, so we can take ownership. We developed it through American ingenuity. Of course, Tesla was from Serbia, so and Serbian ingenuity.
0: Right, right.
1: But I'm sure that they were getting guidance from the stuff that they got. They picked up. It probably opened their eyes that Brown and Tesla were going in the right direction. And there may be other aspects to that technology that they came up with that they're not talking about. They're talking about the stuff that Brown and Tesla worked on. Tesla was, if you read his papers, he talks about setting up his towers, putting out these DC pulses, because he was also working with AC, and that's what he's more popularly known about. But it's the DC work that's more fascinating. He could actually feel pressures on his hand from these DC pulses. They were producing a sort of a gravitational repulsive effect. And he would report how in the outdoor experiments, a luminous aura would start filling the whole area around his transmitter, and it would envelop the trees, and they'd start.
3: Please be aware that some of the programs you hear on Conspiracy Radio are from our archives. Any phone numbers, websites, or contact information referenced during broadcast may have changed or may no longer be valid.
1: Putting out this aura back, as if he was charging up the whole area to high potentials that he could never achieve just with his dome. It's because his dome was hammering that potential out there. It was creating an effect. And they used this also in the Philadelphia experiment. It does create invisibility. And that's something that's predicted by the theory I've developed, subquantum kinetics. In subquantum kinetics, it's possible to have matter dematerialize and rematerialize. So that's something physics can't do. And it's very easily understood when you go to the subquantum kinetics framework for people not able to handle the equation part. Subquantum Kinetics book is fairly readable, although it does have equations, but I have written another one called Genesis of the Cosmos that puts it more for layman's terms. Plus, I have a lot of papers available for free download on it to sort of explain it in general terms. Those are on my website, etheric.com. And,
0: according to this article, they are referring to these, well, they call it the Peyer's effect, and you're saying, no, it's the Tesla effect, but they are referring to it as a theoretical physics concept. If I'm hearing you correctly, this is way past theoretical. This is practical. It's being used and has been
1: physics.
0: For decades.
1: It's ether physics. It's not standard
0: ether physics. No, but the idea that it's the idea that it's theoretical. Is what I'm saying. They're calling it theoretical. You're saying it's practical. It's here. It's now.
1: Yeah, it's based on experiment. Right. In fact, the experiment tended to lead theory. In fact, Brown didn't have really a theory for what he was doing. He was sort of tossing around with an ether theory of his own. And Tesla accepted the ether idea. And he was very right in a lot of his statements about what the ether does. In fact, the ether that he was talking about resembles very much the subquantum kinetics ether. It's more of a active ether. It's a higher dimensional concept. The idea our universe is sustained by a flux that enters from another dimension and leaves to another dimension. You know, we are like an open system, which means free energy is possible. Because in open systems, energy can increase or decrease. It depends. So you can have free energy. Our whole galaxy is in an area where energy spontaneously increases. In fact, the vast multitude of stars in our galaxy are entirely powered by energy that comes into being spontaneously. That sounds crazy to most people, but I've proven it. I published a scientific paper on this.
0: I do want to pick up on that on the other side. We're just heading into a break here shortly. Very quickly, before we do that, though, the article talks about the Chinese also having this technology. Does that concern you?
1: Well, you know, there's sort of a space race going on. They're probably trying to catch up. But I think, you know, we got an early start. We were shocked into reality back in 42 with the L.A. war in L.A. And so we we're one of the first pioneers. And so the Russians, so, you know, there's going to be in the future the three main forces will be the Russians, the U.S., Chinese, and, of course, probably Israel has a space program, and France probably has version. They don't have the money base, probably, that, you know, the U.S. has. But,
0: all right, we'll head into a break here. Paul, stay with us. Come back on the other side. I do want to talk about free energy, other potential uses for this remarkable disclosure on the part of the U.S. Navy. They're calling it UFO patents. Back with more of The Conspiracy Show. Stay with us.
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0: Just a reminder, coming up at the top of the hour, documentary filmmaker Darcy Weir will talk about, the contents of his film Underground, the director's cut, and the mysterious death, some say murder, of Phil Schneider, very popular on the UFO lecture circuit back in the 90s until his mysterious death. He was making some pretty remarkable claims about having worked on these underground bases like Dulles, New Mexico, even alluded to the fact that he was involved in a battle in one of these bases with gray aliens. And then he died under, as I say, mysterious circumstances. Darcy Weir coming up right now. Dr. Paula Violette stays with us. We're talking about the high-energy electromagnetic field generator. And although Dr. Salvatore Cesar Paez is taking credit, this is work that was being done by Nikola Tesla and Townsend Brown back in what, the 1930s, like 90 years ago.
1: I was talking about the craft, the spacecraft, the oval one and the
0: right
1: triangular shaped one. Now, this one that you point out, this electromagnetic field generator, it also uses Tesla's concepts because he's pulsing the outer shell, but he's also rotating it. You notice he's got a motor in there and he's rotating the
0: yes.
1: hemisphere. Now, does that sound puzzling, why he's doing that? Why it's important to do that?
0: What is the importance?
1: That's because he's creating a repeller beam. This thing develops a repulsion beam. And
0: is that what he calls a fusion twist? Is that what's referred to as a fusion twist?
1: Yeah, he's talking about a plasma vortex he's generating. Well, okay, you've got this thing charged to a very high voltage on its outside, right? So it's got all sorts of, it's ionizing the air, there's all sorts of electrons flying around from it because it's negatively charged. What happens when you rotate a negative charge? You're producing a magnetic field. So you generate a magnetic field, and the magnetic field is now got an axis to it, which means these waves that are being put out are going to be collimated in the direction of the axis of the magnetic field. They're not going to go out in all directions like they normally would. So that whole purpose of that is to collimate it to a certain direction. The other thing is, by spinning that, anything that goes off to the sides gets canceled out because you're spinning. And the only component that's left is the one that goes along the spin axis, because that's not canceled out. So it's a wave generator. It's a gravity wave generator, to be specific. And by collimating it, it means you can keep that collimated way out into space and actually push asteroids out of the way, like he's talking about. That's the application he talks about here. But it can push anything out of the way. A spacecraft could be used as a weapon.
0: Ah, yes. I was going to ask you about that.
1: Well, you've got a missile coming towards you, and you push it out of its orbit. You push it into the ocean or wherever you want to. Push it out into space if you want. You could knock over boats, probably.
0: Could you bring down a 110-story building?
1: Yep.
0: You're familiar with the work of Dr. Judy Wood?
1: It's superluminal, by the way, so there's no way to anticipate it coming. The pulses would be traveling faster than the speed of light. So, I mean, hopefully it's being handled by reputable military forces that aren't going to be pushing over our own buildings or, you know...
0: You are no doubt familiar with the work of Dr. Judy Wood, who talks about the World Trade Center towers being essentially dustified, disappeared.
1: That was a different weapon. That was a microwave beam weapon, similar to what I talked about in Project Skyball. In fact, I talk about it there, that one fellow sort of leaked out at a conference about our Mylar microwave platform that we've got orbiting, made out of mylar plastic so it wouldn't be radar detectable. And microwave means, well, I reversed engineered that it must mean it got one of these microwave beam systems, the same that they use for boosting spacecraft into space, and they can beam this energy down from space, target it like a building. And what does that do to concrete? If you put concrete in a microwave oven, it's going to... all the water in the concrete is going to explode. You're going to turn the concrete into dust as it heats up. And the thing about this beam, it sort of uses the same principle of pulse, pulse, pulse, and it keeps putting more and more energy into the beam, and it can't escape. And you get enormous energies that are far exceeding the energy generator you've got in space. So it's all bottled up energy in that beam. And everything they saw matches that, the idea of the interference pattern, the ring-like interference pattern around the World Trade Center and the cars having the paint scorched off.
0: A Category 2 hurricane heading for New York City that suddenly veered off course? Is that a signature?
1: You could probably do weather control if you... fanned it out enough. I don't think a collimated beam would affect a hurricane, but if you fanned out your beam, but then, I don't know. I'd just be speculating about that.
0: All right. This was a short segment, Paul. We're going to head into a break. We'll come back. I do want to touch on free energy, some of the potential uses, and we'll take some questions from our live chat. That's all coming up with Paul LaViolette right here on The Conspiracy Show. My name is Richard Serrett. Stay with us.
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0: All right, I want to whip through some of these terrific questions from our YouTube live chat. Solar Warden asks, Paul, rumors of ground crew being electrocuted by the B-2 bomber. And are you aware of what the Aurora spy plane really was or is?
1: Well, I've heard about the people getting electrocuted or big shocks because they didn't realize it got too close to it. After all, the B-2, it's using Townsend Brown's principle. It's flame jet generators are charging up actual body, the B-2. It's probably got a huge negative charge because that helps it lose weight to have a negative charge on its surface. So it could have hundreds of millions of volts charge, because once it gets up there, it's dumping positive ions. And that means it's not grounded. In other words, there's no wire to ground. And if
0: right.
1: you're dumping positive charge, I mean, the sky is the limit as to what negative charge you have on your craft. So,
0: all right. The Aurora spy plane, what was that all about?
1: Okay, that's not an area I've studied much about.
0: Okay. Sigma 6 asks about the Michelson-Morley experiment in the U.S. Navy. What is the Michelson-Morley experiment?
1: Well, that's where they tried to look for an ether drift back in early part of the 20th century, and they didn't find, it looked like there was no fringe shift, and they concluded that Einstein's theory was right. And when people repeated it, they repeated it so they weren't so close to the ground, a little higher up in the air, and they found there was a shift of fringes, so Einstein's theory was wrong in that case. But I don't know if there was any connection with, what did you say, the Navy?
0: Yes, the U.S. Navy. Not Gordian asks, if any of the experiments that we've been talking about, and you mentioned, you know, invisibility and so forth, whether they may be responsible for the phenomenon. I don't know if you're familiar with David Politis, a regular on Coast to Coast. He's written the Missing 411 series of books, where he's found all of these clusters in national parks and places where people just vanish. In many cases, without a trace, and whether these experiments may be involved.
1: Yeah, I've heard about that, where people are vanishing, and I think that the going theory is that these are people that are abducted for who knows what, for the reptilians to have dinner, or part of some German slave crew, a Nazi German slave crew on Mars. There's a lot of possibilities. Who knows?
0: Show Me the Truth 74 says, I live near a major airport in a Boeing location, and I hear unusually loud sounds that I guess are from an airplane. Are our airports testing these crafts? He said he heard some sonic booms back in the 60s.
1: Yeah, you know, we don't hear many sonic booms anymore. So why
0: no,
1: is
0: true.
1: That? From the jets, you know, probably because all the jets have... They're mostly military. They probably have boom suppressors on their leading edge of the wing, which operate just like the B-2 bomber. That suppresses the boom.
0: All right. I want to get into a little bit. We just have a little time here, a few minutes. The potential for commercial use of what we've been talking about. The design of thermonuclear fusion reactors. So in other words, safe, reliable, limitless energy for commercial electricity generation. Your thoughts?
1: Well, if I was going fusion, okay. Possible. But why go to fusion? I mean, look at what Walt Jenkins has done. He's burning water in place of gasoline in internal combustion engines. And he's working with a major aerospace company to test it on a jet engine. So instead of the jet burning airline fuel, jet fuel, it's going to be burning water. And they can pull that water right out of the air with condensers, so they got limitless fuel supply. Then look at another fellow. I won't name his name because he doesn't want publicity at this point. He reverse engineered Victor Schauberger's turbine, which runs on air. Once you get it going, it's self-sustaining, and it's another free energy machine. You can connect that to a generator and generate enormous amounts of electrical power. He's hoping to market this as a generator for your house, generate all the power you need, but it's also applicable to airframes, make electrical air vehicles. You could power, ideally, UFO. Of course, the Germans were using Schauberger's idea to power their UFOs. But you could go fusion if you wanted to. I wouldn't, focus on that. I met one guy. He wanted me to work with him on his project out in the desert. He claimed to have made a breakthrough on fusion and was making a fusion garbage disposal. So you put anything in it, and it turns it into atoms. Like you could take care of any waste, you know. And he wanted to develop a rocket engine based on fusion. And he was able to create fusion, according to what he was saying. A special kind of magnetic bottle. Pius looked like he was trying to do it with sort of poles all aimed toward the center. That's sort of the way I think you'd do that to make things disappear and produce energy. Of course, if you were doing with shock fronts. But I don't know exactly what he's got in mind there.
0: But you are excited about, it sounds like, and positive about these developments. In other words, do you think that these, what are now military applications, are going to find their way into commercial use, and this is going to usher in an era of free energy in the not too distant future?
1: Yeah, well, I know in the next few years, Walt Jenkins' device will probably be on the market, and hopefully this other fellow's device will, the turbine idea will be available. It's not going to immediately replace all we've got, because every new technology starts small and grows. But it will be a major alternative to electric vehicles. You could have a hybrid system in your electric car. It's running on water, for example.
0: Right.
1: But I think our major problem is this virus thing and people being threatened by the government that it's so serious and they withhold the drugs that are going to cure it. And I don't know, it sounds from your ads that you're pro-virus. I don't know if you want me to talk against the COVID situation.
0: Well,
1: but,
0: we're
1: so
0: just about out of time.
1: I mean, in my mind, huh?
0: Well, yeah, I mean, I have done programs on that, and, they, the forces that be, are not happy about any kind of dissent or...
1: But we've had those discussions. It sort of paralyzes the creative people, you know, I can feel it.
0: Sure.
1: This whole suppression, this whole fascist regime that's, we feel it here in the U.S., I imagine it's even worse in Canada where you are. Depends what state you're in here.
0: Right, right. Well,
1: I'm in New
0: York,
1: which is very, fortunately we're not in lockdown like some people are.
0: I just I have about a minute here, and I wanted to ask you about, and I'd love to have you on. I know it's a late hour for you, but that is, we were talking about Gary McKinnon and these, the Space Force and so forth. Do you think now that with the release of these documents pertaining to UFO patents, that it is just imminent that they will have to admit that they have, for example, deep space platforms?
1: Yeah. Well, yeah. That's coming, their admission on that. Yeah. In fact, what's his name, head of Skunk Works, sort of said, we can take E.T. home.
0: Ben Rich.
1: You're wondering
0: yes.
1: about our capabilities in space.
0: Right, yes.
1: And then there's a whole thing about stargates. Do they really exist? It's something that if you try to build one with physics, you're barking up a tree. You know, I have some ideas based on my theory how you could do it. It's more like on quantum entanglement. It involves quantum entanglement, you know, where two things in different parts of space are entangled.
0: And we will have to leave that for another time, Paul. We're out of time. The website is etheric.com, etheric.com, and they can find most of your books, I'm guessing, on Amazon or certainly on the website, correct?
1: Oh, yeah, we sell them on the website. Subquantum Kinetics is only sold on our website. It's an e-book form.
0: Terrific. Paul, thank you so much for spending some time. I hope we can do this again.
1: Okay. Thank you, Richard.
0: Thank you, Dr. Paul LaViolette. All right, when we come back, Darcy Weir, underground, secret underground military bases, right here on The Conspiracy Show.
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0: Thanks for inviting me into your home, long-haul truck, RV, camper, taxi, your parents' well-appointed basement with the simulated wood paneling, electric fireplace, and the painting of dogs playing poker, your loft, that greasy spoon just off the interstate in your cabin in the woods. 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And last but not least, hi and howdy to those of you who join me every week in the YouTube live chat and ask such terrific questions. And that is always available to you in the live stream. Chat. If you'd like to ask a question, just enter it into the comment of the chat box there, and Ryan White, my live stream producer, will funnel it over to me. So however and wherever you're listening, I bid thee the warmest of welcomes, and I thank you for your fine company. Documentary filmmaker Darcy Weir is here to discuss the one of his earlier films, Underground, and he has re-released it. It's Underground, the Director's Cut. And the film tells the remarkable story of one of ufology's most mysterious figures, the late Philip Schneider, who was very popular on the UFO lecture circuit back in the 90s. If you went to some of these UFO conferences in the 90s, very likely you were entertained by Phil Schneider and his slideshows and so forth. Phil claimed that he was very much involved in the construction of secret underground U.S. military bases, specifically one long rumored to be located beneath Dulles, New Mexico. And that's not even half of it. The story gets stranger and stranger, Phil's story. So we'll also talk about another one of Darcy's films, which came out last month involving UFOs and volcanoes. Darcy is an independent filmmaker, and he's from Canada, a fellow Canuck, trained as a video editor, writer, director, producer in university and technical college. He's chosen to work on some of the more fascinating subjects that are discussed today and on this program, certainly. Recently, he completed a new documentary based on the theory that relic hominids like Sasquatch live in deep wilderness all around the world. And perhaps you caught that episode on my podcast, Conspiracy Unlimited. He published a remastered version, as I say, of this earlier film about Phil Schneider, underground bases and secret space programs. He's currently working on, well, actually he completed the documentary about UFO volcano mysteries, and yet another film. He's a very busy man. Another film on crop circles, called Crop Circle Realities. That one will be out in March. Darcy Weir, welcome to The Conspiracy Show. How are you?
4: I'm good. Richard, how you doing, man?
0: I'm very well. I think this is the first time on the radio show, but I've had you on the podcast a couple of times.
4: Yeah, happy to be here.
0: Yeah, we're delighted to have you.
4: Good
0: so,
4: to chat with you again.
0: You know, I'm somewhat familiar with Phil Schneider. I remember interviewing a woman, Alexandria Bruce, back in the early 2000s, maybe 2005, about Phil Schneider and the Philadelphia experiment and his connection to that and the Montauk chair, I think. That was a long time ago, and I haven't really thought about Phil Schneider much since then. And then along comes your film, Underground, the Director's Cut. For those not familiar with Philip Schneider, tell us a little bit about him and what he was up to.
4: So Phil really kind of hit the scene, became, you know, a viral speaker back in the 90s because he spoke at a Bigfoot conference, believe it or not, about not Bigfoot, but a firefight that he had in an underground base construction program that the military industrial complex had employed him for. The story that he told was that while they were building this base, they broke into a chamber that was being inhabited by an alien race that had been living there for quite some time, apparently. They weren't happy that, you know, this guy named Phil comes crashing through their roof, so they opened fire, and he was saved and brought back to the surface, and he lived to tell the story. But
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4: I was very fascinated by that story when I originally came across him. And I had to look into this, obviously. This was the first documentary I ever made, and I made it with a friend named Lee Lustig, who does a lot of voiceover for me and does some writing too. Brilliant guy. But we both kind of, our nexus was because we crossed paths. He was interviewing Phil's late wife, Cynthia Dreher, and I was already interviewing her too. And so she said, look, there's another guy that wants to make this documentary, wants to tell this story. And we ended up talking to each other and became really good friends and made this film together. But Phil's an interesting character because what made him so popular was probably the wild story of him being shot by an alien, and he was missing quite a bit of his hand. Later, you know, just to be honest, that he actually lost his fingers through an accident when he was a teenager.
0: But he was claiming he lost the fingers in this firefight with the gray aliens.
4: Yeah.
0: So that's a complete fabrication.
4: I don't think that's true. But what I did like about him was that he was kind of like the character from the film Network, right? He was
0: Peter Finch's character.
4: Yeah, he was tired right. And mad as hell, and he wasn't going to take it anymore. And he took to the stage at all these conferences, talked about his experiences and, you know, things like the New World Order and this Great Reset. And
0: he was talking about the Great Reset way back then?
4: Kind of, in a way. Like, the New World Order is the Great Reset, right?
0: Okay, right.
4: But he was just talking about things that simulate what we're kind of going through right now. And he talked about the government spending billions and billions of dollars on clandestine black budget projects, which is true. And people love

0: said he got into this altercation. And the interesting thing about that is that, you know, before Phil even hit the scene, there was Paul Benowitz that had started talking about the Dulles, New Mexico base. And Paul Benowitz, as we some of us may know, he was not a pilot. Well, he was a pilot, but he owned his own airstrip and his own private airline, pretty much, with the technologies, radio technology that he used there. He ended up tapping into some strange signal, and that's where he said he found out that maybe there was an underground base in the Dulles, New Mexico, Mesa area, and that there was possible aliens living there and so on and so forth. So there was already a story about that before Phil made this claim. And, you know, if you go back even further than that, the Jicarilla native indigenous people that live in this area, Dulles, New Mexico, they've been talking about, you know, basically paranormal and very strange entities around there for years. And many different people have traveled out to that area. Norio Hayakawa, who's a journalist that was from Japan, took interest in this, brought a whole film crew over, and they interviewed the town folk, and the Jicarilla indigenous people said, yeah, there's an underground base here. We know about it. And, you know, there's apparently entranceways, secret entranceways in and around the Mesa Ridge. And there's noises that come out of there, and UFO sightings, copious UFO sightings that have come from that Mesa area. So black helicopters, you know, cattle mutilations happened around here, all kinds of stuff like that. So,
1: right. Sounds like a Skinner's Ranch type of situation. Did Schneider offer any evidence during his numerous presentations, any evidence, documentation, and so forth, that he in fact did participate in the construction of this underground base?
0: So the evidence that he had that I found compelling, that we show some of it in the documentary, are photos from the Bikini Atoll detonation that had UFOs flying away from them. There was apparently pictures of his father on the deck showing off a crew manifesto of all the workers on the USS Nautilus, which was the United States' first nuclear submarine, which was a black budget project and was top secret as well at the time. And then also him in the ready room of the USS Eldridge. And apparently in that photo on tour, he said this very large gentleman sitting in the front row of this photo, and you can see my dad back there, that's Val Valiant Thor, and people don't know who that is. That's apparently a humanoid ET that was visiting Earth to try and make a deal with the Pentagon to change our society, whatever.
1: But, right, Valiant Thor supposedly took up residence in either, depending on the story, either in the Pentagon or the White House itself during the Eisenhower administration. So you mentioned Phil Schneider's father. That's Captain Oscar Schneider. Who died in 93, I think it was.
0: Yeah, and he died right at the end of 92. And okay. Phil picked up all of his father's documents from his office in his house and started finding all this, you know, top secret stuff. Around the same time, he started publishing a little magazine called The Alien Digest, and it talked about secret space and UFOs and aliens and black budget projects, like

0: all this kind of stuff. And he and his friend, Ron, were doing that. Ron actually was the individual that was getting him to speak at conferences, too. Ron was a retired Air Force man and knew, apparently, about the Star Wars project. Anybody doesn't know what the Star Wars project was, it pretty much was going on around the Reagan era. And it was militarizing space, putting up satellites that could shoot down missiles and possibly you could shoot a missile from a satellite, all that sort of stuff. And Ron had said that he had some information about that. He was going to release that, and all of a sudden he turned up dead in a park in Portland, Oregon. And right after that, after Ron's passing, Phil Schneider ended up being mad as hell and started doing more and more lectures after this. And he appeared on, I think it was Dateline or some TV show where they were talking about the mysterious death of his friend Ron. And that's when everything took off for him. He was starting to do more and more shows. Anthony Sanchez, who I've spoken to a lot in the past about Phil Schneider, Anthony Sanchez published a book called The UFO Highway, which is pretty much about the Dulles, New Mexico base. And apparently a group of soldiers that are sent to investigate the Mesa and go infiltrate this base. And it's a story that's actually told secondhand by a retired colonel that was in charge of that sort of operation. And that colonel said that he had actually handed a stack of documents to Phil about a month before he passed away.
1: Okay, so there's a pattern here. There's a pattern here, Darcy. He after his father died, we should point out that Captain Otto Oscar Schneider was a U-boat captain. In other words, he was, I don't know if we would say he was a Nazi, but he was certainly fighting for the other side. He was a German U-boat captain, and I believe he came to the U.S. under Operation Paperclip. So he was, I think also involved in the development of the U.S. nuclear submarine program. So he was very coveted for his knowledge, obviously. So this pattern, after he dies, Phil Schneider finds this cache of documents and photographs. He also gets them from this other gentleman that you just mentioned. So is he taking this information and passing it off as his own during these lectures?
0: So he was saying in the lectures that he got some of the documents from his father. He even said, this is a photo of my father in the ready room of the USS Aldridge, and Val Valiant Thor is in here, and then there's all the names of all the top nuclear scientists and stuff, you know, below, and you can see them in the picture. So yeah, he admitted that a lot of the documentation he had was his father's. So I found Phil's story still to be very interesting because there was credibility to a lot of the things that he brought and lectured about at the conference due to his father's involvement in military black budget projects. And I don't know who may have killed him. I think that he was murdered. Some people say that he.
1: Well, I don't want to get too far ahead over our skis here yet. I want to talk about his death in a moment. We're coming up on a break, but before we get there, we have about 2 minutes here. Let me ask you again: did he ever present credible documentation that he was involved in these underground bases, Dulles, New Mexico, or otherwise?
0: The interesting thing is that we got documentation from his late wife proving that he had two different social insurance numbers. And this is apparently a game that's played by workers that work on black budget projects but also have a civilian social insurance number. Social Security number is what it's called in the United States. She was able to prove, because he was getting medical benefits from retiring from projects working for companies like Morrison Knudsen. Now, Morrison Knudsen is a very high-level military contractor, kind of like Rand Corporation. They do black budget construction sort of work. And Morrison Knudsen was one of his employers. He definitely worked for them. I think that was one of the credible documents that we looked at in the documentary. What he took to the lectures that could prove his military work, I couldn't say, because all of that stuff was taken from his apartment when he passed away.
1: All right, and we will discuss the mysterious death of Phil Schneider on the other side. Darcy Weir, independent filmmaker, and we are talking about his earliest documentary film that has been re-released. It's Underground, the director's cut. More of our conversation when The Conspiracy Show returns. Stay with us.
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0: That's right, occultjourneys.com. If you want to check out The Underground or any of my Sasquatch films, even my latest and greatest, The Volcanic UFO Mysteries, or maybe Beyond the Spectrum Being Taken, an abduction film that I put together with Lee, check them out. They're there. You can click on the poster. It'll take you through to a page to watch the films.
1: All right. So Phil Schneider's death, when was that? 95, 96?
0: 96.
1: 96.
0: And Ron Rummel, his friend, passed away in 93. So he kind of had a few good years there that he was doing lectures and becoming known as a speaker at these UFO conferences or Bigfoot conferences, you know, the stuff on the fringe that people here like to listen to, right?
1: Right, right. So what were the circumstances surrounding his death?
0: So the circumstances were quite odd. His catheter cord was wrapped around his throat, and when the police came to the scene, it was because the motel owner had reported a smell coming from his room. So it sounded like something's rotting in there. And they entered the room. Phil's body was found. His head was face down in his wheelchair. They couldn't see that he was strangled, that, you know, he died through that means at that time. And when the body went to a funeral home, the funeral director ended up calling Cynthia, his late wife, his ex-wife, and she called the police. The police were also contacted by the funeral director. They opened up a case. They started investigating. They couldn't find any proof that he was, you know, killed by somebody. His wife told Lee and I and his daughter that he had lots of reasons to live. He was doing okay financially. He was happy. He wanted to be in his daughter's life. I was on a show recently, and one of my partners in a film that I made recently, Stephen Bassett, said, "Oh, he killed himself." And I said, "Well, wait a second. We don't know that to be the truth." And when we looked at the autopsy report, it just screamed murder to me. But it was a pretty closed case quickly. And I don't know how you could strangle yourself with your own catheter
1: exactly.
0: cord.
1: Exactly. With a catheter cord. Yeah, you can hang yourself.
0: Yeah, he was not found hung by any means.
1: Right. But you can't, it's very difficult. It's like trying to choke yourself. You'll pass out before you actually strangle yourself.
0: Well, I guess like that was the argument that Stephen was saying. Oh, he must have like made himself pass out and then he eventually died while he passed out. But I don't know. It seems that when you look at the crime scene photos, it looked like there was blood on the ground and on the bed, and there was a bit of a flurry that happened, you know, a bit of a commotion. So
1: a struggle,
0: yeah. So it didn't seem like a open shut case of one killing themselves, but
1: right. So was the official cause listed as a suicide?
0: The official cause was listed as natural causes. Death by natural cause.
1: Sure.
0: Like who would have put that as the in the ultimately once they opened the case up again though, the coroner that took a second look at his body said death by asphyxiation, which is not natural causes still, but in the newspaper, the article published with his obituary said that it was by natural causes. So it's like, how does that happen?
1: Right. So, and so what was missing from his room?
0: All of his documents that he traveled with. And this is Cynthia, because she said she had some documents left at her place. They were still friends. They had Marie together, and they, you know, were very happy and amicable as friends, so they still talked every day and every week and all that stuff. But she said, yeah, like tons of the stuff that he was touring with that was in his apartment at the time was taken. Now, is it possible that he was murdered by somebody who followed him that wanted to have his documents? Was it a government sort of job? I don't know. There's speculation in all kinds of ways there, but all I know is that based on what his family told us, he didn't want to die, and certainly not like that. So, yeah, I believe he was killed.
1: And how is Phil Schneider connected with things like the Philadelphia Experiment? And I mentioned that book by Alexandria Bruce talking about the Philadelphia Experiment murder, referring to Phil Schneider.
0: Yeah, I don't really know that much about the Philadelphia Experiment connection, but I wouldn't really want to like delve into that because I'm not a huge I just don't know enough about what his connection was. Yeah,
1: I guess it would have had to have been through his father, since you know we're talking about 1943. So Oscar, I guess. Would have had the connection.
0: He claimed that his father worked on the Philadelphia Experiment, but in terms of the book you're referencing, I don't know.
1: Right. Okay.
0: His father had documents so his father was a Navy surgeon as well as an inventor, apparently, and there was documents that we show on the film that reference autopsies and psychoanalysis cases of people that were taken off of the Philadelphia Experiment, the Eldridge. And that boat, you know, apparently vanished. And then when it reappeared, there were crew members that were hysterical. Some of them were apparently lodged in the ship. There's all kinds of lore about
1: like
0: that story.
1: In the fuselage, right. Half in and half out of the metal fuselage, yeah.
0: That's right. And the documents that we show appear to identify that there was chips or some kind of really small kind of nano electronics implanted into some of the soldiers that they pulled off of the ship, and communication memos between Condon, you know, right around that time, there would have been the Condon involvement with the Condon Committee, and there was Project Blue Books was prior to that, but Richard Dolan, he looked at those documents and he sent them to somebody that he considers, you know, a valuable resource inside of the military industrial complex. And that person stated that he wasn't sure if they were real. I'm friends with Richard Dolan. I highly respect him. But I don't know. Some of those documents, if they are real, they're like incredible. So many documents that were redacted and covered up during the Blue Book and the Condon era of UFO research in American history, you know, have never seen the light of day. And these documents seem pretty well articulated. They have interesting letterhead that seemed to be that of a military man, right? And they're coming from and going to Phil's father, Oscar Otto Schneider, while he was working in this business in the military.
1: So we just have about a minute and a half here before we head into the break. So sort of sizing up the late Phil Schneider in terms of his credibility and separating the wheat from the chaff, was he who he said he was? Someone who worked in these underground bases and was perhaps involved in this underground firefight with gray aliens?
0: It's hard to say. I think there's truth in some of it. So I think that he did work in some degree for the American military, especially when he had a Social Security number that he was getting health benefits from when he retired and was ill. But I don't think he was fired on by aliens and that's how he got maimed. I think that was a bit of a fabrication because it's an interesting story. I think the documents that he carried could have been credible and that those came from his father. And I think he was mad as hell. I think he was interested in blowing up the truth in a big way and making sure everybody listened to what he had to say.
1: All right, Darcy, we're going to take a time out, come back and talk a little bit more about underground bases and then get into some, we'll take some questions from the live chat as well and also phone calls, 416-360-0740, toll free from out of town, 866-740-4740.
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1: Before we get back to Darcy, just a reminder, if you'd like to become an official donor to Strange Planet, we can use your help. 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It was taken right off of YouTube. So given everything that's going on, it's probably just a matter of time before our YouTube channel is taken down. 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And any monthly amount is tremendously appreciated and helpful. But there are, I think, three donor tiers that we have. There's a $5, which is called the Truth Seeker. No, that's called the Rogue Researcher. So for $5, that's the Rogue Researcher tier. There is the $10 tier per month. That's the Truth Seeker. And then there's the $50 per month. That's the Star Chamber. And you get things like, aside from my eternal gratitude, you get delivered right to you via email my Strange Planet radio feature that ran for many years. You get an episode once a month. Some of you will get the Rock and Roll Twilight Zone, my former podcast that I did with Chris Jericho of WWF fame for his podcast network, the Rock and Roll Twilight Zone, which incidentally is not available anywhere else at the moment. So you get that delivered to you once a month, and some other great stuff. So again, it's patreon.com/strangeplanet. patreon.com/strangeplanet. Okay, back to underground bases, UFO secrecy. We've been talking about the mysterious death of Phil Schneider, but I was recently online looking at a list of supposed underground bases in the United States, Darcy, and my word, it looks like it numbers in the hundreds. I mean, you just look at California alone, Mount Shasta, apparently one in Napa Valley, located at Oakville Grade, north of Napa. Tunnels also connect the wineries, apparently north of Napa, used for mind control, it says, slavery, a possible saucer base. There's one apparently near Palmdale, Presidio, San Bernardino, Santa Barbara, Santa Rosa, Sierra Nevada Mountains, China Lake, of course. There's supposedly a Northrop facility on Highway 14 towards Edwards Air Force Base in L.A. The list goes on and on. Colorado in Alamosa, Boulder, Colorado, Colorado Springs, Fort Collins. There's one in Connecticut, a massive base in Florida, Elgin Air Force Base, Georgia, one in Atlanta. There's a FEMA regional center there. Idaho, Lower Goose Lake in Indiana, and so forth. It is also rumored that many of these bases are connected with these high-speed maglev trains. What do you know about that?
0: I know that through Richard Souder's investigations, he wrote four different books on underground bases. So if people want to learn more about the history of underground bases in the United States and around the world, really, you should look up Richard Souder, and Hidden in Plain Sight is a really good book out of the four. But he did his research at government repositories, you know, like the Eisenhower Library and such, where they have hundreds of thousands of military industrial complex documentation, patents and records of certain filings. He found patents for tunnel boring machines that were state of the art, that were run by nuclear fission reactors, that could melt and deflagrate the sides of the walls and turn them into hard rock as they bore, kind of like molten, turn the rock into molten lava and help build the structure as it goes. But the maglev trains, he believed also existed, kind of similar to what Elon Musk is making with these, giant, vacuum tube sort of train systems. It would be the same sort of thing, but that would be a public venue facing technology, you know, whereas this was military technology that was connecting underground bases around the world, if you believe it.
1: Right, Darcy, this is a short segment, just 6 minutes, so we're going to head right back into a break, come back, and we'll finish up and talk more, a little bit more about underground bases, and then get into the subject of your January film regarding UFOs and volcanoes. We'll also try and slide in a few questions from our YouTube live chat, and if people want to use the old telephone as well, 416-360-0740, out of town, toll free from just about anywhere, 1-866-740-4740.
2: PIN numbers, passcodes, social insurance numbers. If they make you wonder how private they are, here's two more numbers. 416-360-0740 or toll free at 1-866-740-4740.
1: Darcy, I want to go right to the YouTube live chat and let's see, we have Thinker. Thinker is asking about the incredible advanced materials that Snyder supposedly had access to. He also asks, or she also asks, I'm not sure who Thinker is, what about the extensive tunnel network, well, we just alluded to that, around the world and in North America, connecting all the underground bases that are underneath every major city? So what about these advanced materials that Snyder supposedly had access to?
0: So he had medals that he showed on tour. He claimed some of them were rhyolite or this type of cloaking technology that they paint onto all of the stealth bombers, that black sort of substance that makes it so that it's a real substance that makes it so that sonar and normal radio waves can't bounce off the craft, so it can be picked up by radar. He claimed to have that stuff on tour and showed it off. And in terms of the underground base networks, Richard Souder claims that they were even planning, there were schematics and designs for bases to be built under the ocean, in basically underwater mountain regions. And, you know, if you think about that, that's definitely more than a few miles below the surface. And if they did complete that, now that I think that we show that illustration and he discusses it, I think that was in the 1960s that he talked about doing that, finding those plans. And that was a British military plan that he had found. If they completed some projects like that, there's no reason that they couldn't have a base connecting in the ocean that would, you know, then go to the land of Europe and connect over to North America and beyond. So it's speculation, but one has to wonder, are these things being used? What I really liked about Phil Schneider was that he talked about the military-industrial complex's extremely vast budget, like billions and billions of dollars. And we cover at the starting of the documentary, RT News did a investigation of Pentagon's spending in 2017, I believe. Maybe it was 2016. But they have this practice that's not against the law. I mean, if you or I, Richard, decided to say at the end of the year, you know, I can't account for spending the money on this in my revenue I had. So I'm just going to say I spent it on loaves of bread you know, but you have no receipts to prove that. Well, the military can do that. The Pentagon has been doing that for years, a long time. It's in the law. They're allowed to get away with this type of practice, whereas we get thrown into jail for doing something like
1: that. Right. I mean, over the last half century, who knows, untold trillions, I'm guessing, they've shoveled into these black projects. It should be called a black hole, really.
0: And people have been discussing that and saying, well, what are they using all this money for? Is it to build underground bases or send, you know, personnel and exotic aircraft into space to do really interesting stuff that the public shouldn't know about? Very possibly.
1: Well, Dr. Paul LaViolette was on in the first hour. I'm not sure if you caught any of that, but he talked about exactly that. And the these new U.S. Navy UFO patents that they just released, which seems to confirm all of our suspicions, everything that we've been talking about, you know, for the last, well, for decades, and on this show and on Coast to Coast and elsewhere. It is all coming to the surface, no pun intended. But we're going to have you back on because we don't have time to get into UFOs and volcanoes and some of your other fine work. Definitely have you back on soon. But what do you think they're doing down there in these bases? Why build them underground?
0: The simplest and easiest explanation is to keep things secret, out of sight, out of sound, to have command and control, and to work on projects that shouldn't see the light of day. That's pretty much the only reason that you would use an underground base: for security, for secrecy, and for command and control.
1: Well, Phil Schneider's hyperbole and his vivid imagination, or even propensity for bending the truth aside, have you come across evidence that suggests, in fact, there may be some sort of UFO or alien connection to some of these bases?
0: Well, hey, I mean, Dulles, New Mexico, I still believe there's something there. And it's, again, he could have worked there building a base. Part of that might have been true. We know that there's multiple UFO sightings that have happened all over that mesa over many, many, many, many years. Every year, you know, there's been sightings practically. And all the things that have happened around there just seem to point to something going on under the mesa, under Dulles, Mexico. So I think there is a base. We know that Los Alamos is nearby. So if we were talking about these train tunnel connections between bases around North America, if Los Alamos is nearby and that actually has underground facilities, there's no reason that Dulles, New Mexico, if there's a base called, you know, DS-3, that is also under the mesa there. It could be connected to Los Alamos by these same maglev train tunnels.
1: All right. We also hear things, well, Montauk, for example, on Long Island, and the idea that there is something, it's an old World War II radar station, and underneath the radar tower, there is rumored to be a labyrinth of tunnels, and there were reports that back in the 60s, 70s, perhaps, runaways were, you know, street kids were abducted and involved in mind control experiments underneath Montauk and so forth. Do you get into any of that in your underground film?
0: No, don't really talk about Montauk in our film. We, you know, it's Rich Sauder talks about the history of underground base building since World War II. We have Phil Schneider's testimony and some of the stuff he did on lecture tour. Richard Dolan gives a history of cultures talking about beings that live underground. The ancient Tibetans talked about a network of tunnels and beings that lived underground. So it's part of our history for supposedly another plane of existence underground. Maybe Earthlings are up top, and the idea that there's crypto-terrestrials, meaning another terrestrial, another type of being that lives on Earth but underground, has been tossed around for a long time from many different cultures. The documentary covers the military-industrial complex's work into investigating possibilities of building bases, and we know that there's places like Area 51 and Camp David where the presidents go to, and that's got massive underground structures underneath the Capitol building in Washington, D.C. There's a labyrinth of tunnels and underground floors under the NSA facility in the United States, their headquarters. There's apparently 20 floors deep that have tons and tons of server technology and such. Who knows what else they've got there. There's Mount Weather, which is FEMA's major headquarters. I believe that's in Virginia, and that is built into a mountain. Cheyenne Mountain, where NORAD's headquarters used to be,
1: right? Darcy, we're just about out of time. We're just about out of time here. Apologies for the interruption, but the list is practically endless. So the underground, the director's cut, Beyond the Spectrum, Being Taken, Sasquatch Among Wild Men, Volcanic UFO Mysteries, Crop Circle Realities, out in March. Some of these available at Amazon Prime, and of course the website occultjourneys.com. Thank you so much, Darcy. I promise we'll have you back on again soon.
0: Sounds good. Thanks for having me, Richard.
1: All right, my pleasure, Darcy Weir. Back next week with a brand new program. In the meantime, don't be afraid. There's nothing revealed that won't be nothing concealed that won't be revealed, nothing hidden that won't be made known. What you hear in the dark, speak in the light. What I say in a whisper, proclaim from the housetops. Move over, Aphrodite. I'm coming home. Good night.
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1: Welcome to the Audio Imaginarium. Come on in, weary traveler. Hang your cloak on a peg, grab a stool, and come warm yourself by the fire. There are stories to be told, and you are among friends. Charlie Robinson, the co-author of Controlled Demolition of the American Empire, is standing by, and he'll be here for the full 2 hours. Carlos Cagina is the technical producer. Ryan White is the live stream producer. A quick programming note, this program has been pre-recorded. We are not...

0: went on his show to promote my first book, The Octopus of Global Control, which of course you had me on your show, and also Coast to Coast, which I will forever be grateful and appreciative of you for that. And Jeff and I were talking one day. We did our interview over Skype, and we were done recording, but we were still chatting, and he said something along the lines of, you know, this whole thing's, it's all coming down. And I was like, well, what do you mean? And he said, well, this whole society, this structure that we've built, like the way we've built this, it's a house of cards, which of course I acknowledge. I mean, I've written about that. So we said, we just kept going with this conversation. And he said, we should work on something together. We should write something about this. And I said, okay, let me think about it. Let me think about what I, you know, where I see this going. So I wound up in Costa Rica. This is the summer of 2018. And I wrote out the framework of the book. And my feeling on it was I wanted to make the comparison between the way someone would take down a building, a physical building, and the way Jeff's statement of this is all coming down would line up. And so I thought that we could, you know, I would examine the way that the technical engineering way that you would, that you go about taking down a building, and see, and then overlap that onto the where we are right now. So that's why I wound up with these concepts, the eight different chapters of the book that we'll get into. It just came out of a simple conversation with Jeff about it all coming down. And then it made me think, you know, my octopus book came out of a similar simple conversation with my mother, who said, you've got all this information in your head. What are you going to do with it? And it had never crossed my mind that I had to do anything with it. And same with Jeff. I have this conversation with Jeff, just thinking I'm promoting my octopus book, and he makes a simple statement like it's all coming down, and it gets me thinking, well, how would it come down? I mean, let's think about this. And so over the course of 2 years, we built out this book, and we had it ready to go in March of 2020. And we slammed on the brakes when the corona situation hit. We said, wait a second, this is too important for us to not incorporate it into the book. Let's pause for a couple of months, see how things play out, and then take a look at the book again, now with what we've know from the corona, the ongoing corona panic. So I'm glad we did, because I was itching to get the book out in March, and we didn't do it. And I was a little bit frustrated at first. And I am so glad that we waited, because what has transpired in the, you know, in 2020 has been a once in a lifetime type of occurrence. And for us to not incorporate that into the book would have made it irrelevant instantly. So I'm glad we waited for a variety of reasons, but it just came out, you know, we're talking about the concept of destroy, you know, an empire destroyed. And we're releasing that book at a time when people can envision it. You know, it doesn't take much of an imagination to extrapolate where we are now and where things could go at the rate of, you know, with the rate of chaos that we're seeing. So, you know, Jeff's an interesting guy. I'm really, when you write a book with a Canadian, ex-Canadian living in Mexico, who's running a multi-million dollar company, who's an anarchist and starts anarchist conventions and travels the world to speak, you get a very unique perspective on the world, a perspective I could never have. And so to take his view of where things are, and he's more objective about the American empire than I am. I'm an American. I've lived in America my whole life. I don't agree with the government. I don't agree with the way the government is run, but you know, I want the best for America, and I'm a little bit, you know, I'm on the home team here.
1: Right.
0: But
1: right. As am I. I mean, I think emotionally, psychologically, philosophically, I may be more American than I am Canadian. My ancestors came from America. I have a huge emotional investment in the United States. You know, I was up until 2 a.m. election night watching the proceedings, and I'm on the same page as you, I think. Well, I wanted to ask you though, when we talk about the American empire, in your mind, Jeff's mind, are you putting it on sort of the same level as the Roman Empire, the Babylonian Empire, or do you see some differences?
0: I see some differences. It's sort of a hybrid. It's not quite to that level. Those empires had very, you know, very little competition. These days, I feel like in the years we've been alive, we've seen a variety of empires. We've seen the British Empire that had

0: had an overt control spread throughout the globe that's now pulled back considerably. We had the Soviet Union and the role that they had. I see it more along the lines of a better, bigger version of the Soviet Union. In fact, we draw some comparisons between the two in the way that, you know, when we talk about the destruction of the American empire, we're not necessarily talking about the destruction of America. We're talking about the empire, the sphere of influence, the 1,000 military bases around the world, the petrodollar relationship, the world's reserve currency, our undue influence on countries all over around the globe. And we compare that sort of to the way the Soviet Union was. The Soviet Union was thriving and everything was going fine. They started this destabilization campaign and finally knocked it out in 91. It's not to say that Russia went away. It's Mother Russia still remains. It's just that its satellite nations, Czechoslovakia and Belarus and Yugoslavia and all these countries that it had under its control, they lost that. They lost the control of those countries. They pulled back to prioritize the homeland of Russia, much in the way somebody that was hiking Mount Everest that got stuck up there, stuck in a blizzard, and their body starts to prioritize where the blood flow goes. Look, you're going to lose some toes. You're going to lose some fingers, but we're going to keep your brain and your heart and your lungs functioning. We're going to keep the blood there because that's where it needs to be. So we see that aspects of the empire will fall away as they did with the Soviet Union. So there's a comparison there. But I will say that where we do draw some parallels between these previous empires is in a chapter that we get into that talks about the Thucydides trap, which is a Greek concept, and talk about the how the existing empire feels threatened by the new empire that's rising up to challenge it, and in their between those two competing empires. It has happened in 16 different occasions that this has taken place, and in 12 of the 16 times, it's ended in war. And so what we're seeing is the rise of China threatening the existing empire of the American empire, and we already start to see some of the similarities where they're demonizing one another, and they're ramping up tensions and things like that. So we're pointing out those previous empires to show that nobody is exempt from this. You know, they follow very specific cycles, and when you take a look at where we fall on that cycle, we're at the last stage before everything collapses. I mean, we see some of the hallmark characteristics of that, like the bread and circuses and debasing the currencies and government actions that are incongruent with the way the public right. wants them to behave.
1: You do in the book, in the first chapter, really, you talk about the symptoms of a dying empire. Can we sort of go down that rabbit hole?
0: Yeah, we talked about things like coin clipping, which is something I had never really even didn't know much about. In like the Roman empires, they were, they would have their gold and silver coins, and they had value, but they would clip little triangular pie-shaped spots off of the edges of the coins, and then collect all that up, melt it down, and try and turn it into a new coin. So it was like before they had the Federal Reserve, they were still looking at ways to debase their currency. You know, when you let governments get involved in things like that. So we talked about we definitely talked about that as a comparison. Not the biggest comparison, of course, but it is something that sounds familiar. I mean, yeah, they scapegoat their kingdom's collapse. They use, they blame it on natural disasters and diseases and all these other things. They never take responsibility for their own shortcomings and things like that. So we just, one of the hallmark aspects of a dying empire is that the vast majority of the people that are living inside that dying empire are so blinded that they can't see that it's happening. You know, they're the last to know that it's coming their way. And then, of course, in retrospect, it's obvious. Everyone's like, well, of course this was coming down. How did you not see the signs? I mean, they were everywhere. But we sort of have that same feeling right now too. In America, we're sort of, well, that happens over there. Oh, with regard to elections. Oh, well, those election meddling, that's banana republics that have that, you know, and it's like, no, we have some of the same trademarks of that as well. So we're very good at trying to, you know, lie to ourselves or pretend that this is somehow a problem with, well, that happened in those empires, but it wouldn't happen in our empire. But we all say the same things, and in the end, it's inevitable, because your behavior, the negative behavior by the governments and their policies, it just accelerate the movement towards a collapse. So and then everybody just always acts surprised and points the fingers at one another. But it's crystal clear in retrospect of what is coming. And like they said, give them bread and circuses and they will never revolt. And if America isn't the perfect encapsulation of bread and circuses, I really don't know what is.
1: You also talk about aggression, and I suppose you could go back to the Spanish-American War, but really, I would say after World War I and the presidency of Woodrow Wilson, we really saw a ramping up of interventionist foreign policy, which was kind of a progressive idea that America needs to export its values. This isn't about building empire. This is about spreading our values to the developing world and so forth. But America's, it's always been, there's been this tension, really, don't you think, between not isolationism necessarily, but more towards a fortress America, non-intervention, and then the forces of an aggressive military and foreign policy. So there's this kind of, I don't know, duality to America. Part of it wants to be an empire, and part of it is very adverse to that idea.
0: Yeah, and the people that want Fortress America, I can understand, I can see their point for sure. It is, before we start imposing our culture and our will on these other nations, let's make sure that we have our own house in order. Let's make sure that we're not having the same problems that we're, projecting onto these other countries. I mean, I think a good point can be made that, you know, for the people that are of the belief that we should not be empire building around the world. Well, you know, if we just took that money that is going into the military, the, you know, roughly $1 trillion a year, and we allocated that differently at home and fixed the roads and the infrastructure and maybe changed the education system and upgraded we did a whole, you know, chapter on the infrastructure problems that we have in America. You know, I think that there's a case, I think that's a logical and reasonable argument that this money can be spent better on different components of the American economy. But the problem is, the first of all, infrastructure rebuilding projects won't get you reelected. They're not very glamorous. They're necessary, but they don't get you votes. And there's more lobbyists for the military and in that industry working on behalf of them, you know, in Washington D.C. than there are people that are trying to push, hey, let's take some of that money and use it to update the sewer system under New York City that's 100 years old or something like that. So it's about, unfortunately, politics gets involved in this, and the decisions don't get made that are the most logical. They get made because they have the most influence behind them. So, the lobbyists play a role in this. And so a lot of people get frustrated with our money. You know, our tax dollars are being spent to export war to all of these other countries. And it's like, you know, America has used these two terms, spreading democracy and humanitarian interventions, you know, and it's just, they're so backwards, because you realize that the spreading democracy part typically comes from 35,000 feet, and, you know, as they're dropping bombs on villages and things like that. That's right. No way to spread right. Democracy.
1: Exactly. And expecting that amongst the rubble, a Thomas Jefferson will emerge from the desert sand and all of a sudden create this democratic utopia where there has been absolutely no tradition for democracy. We'll take a quick time out, Charlie, come back and continue to delve further. The book is Control, Demolition of the American Empire. Back with more in a moment. Stay with us.
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1: We're back with Charlie Robinson, co-author of Controlled Demolition of the American Empire, from the founding of the Federal Reserve to 9/11 to the coronavirus panic. Let me go back to what we were discussing before the break, this tension between those in America that want empire and those that want more of an isolationist approach. It's been suggested by many researchers and authors that the empire builders, you could sort of roll them into a category, and it's become a very popular term, I would say, since the election of Donald Trump, and that is the deep state. How do you see those that have been pushing for empire in America? Would you consider those people to belong to the deep state?
0: I would consider many of them to be part of the deep state. The empire builders, I put them in the David Rockefeller category of internationalists. You know, he talked about his family being internationalist. It's more of a looking at the world and saying we want it all, as opposed to saying we want just the United States. So the empire building, it benefits a lot of industries. You've got the military industrial complex, of course. The banks always want war. They profit on both sides. So it's this push towards, it's that group of Rockefellers, Kissingers, and Brzezinskis, and that group. They're deep state. They're part of the American, you know, they have roles inside the American government. But I feel that they see their role as not, they might be in America working on behalf of America, but they see a much bigger picture, and they're convinced that the best way to bring about the right way to govern is to have the whole world under their control, and then then everything will work just fine. Part of the problem with that, of course, is that there's a vast number of people that will never go along with something like that. They don't want that. And unfortunately, the people in positions of power have become powerful because they are attracted to this world. They're psychopathic that are given everything that they need when they go get into politics like that. They're unbelievable amounts of power and influence, money, access to the things that they want, access to if you're a psychopath and you want power and control, go to Washington, D.C. That's where you got it. Unfortunately, it's a magnet for some of the worst people in the world. And then, of course, they get together and come up with these ideas about how we can take this America that we're living in now, and we can export our version of it to around the world. We talk about Project for a New American Century and the way they view the world, which is constant conflict, multiple theaters of war happening all at once, and using the power of the American military to club into submission any countries that don't get on board with our project, don't allow us to buy their oil at a reasonable price, or don't, you know, allow us to put military bases on their countries or vote our way in a UN resolution. So because of the types of people it attracts, it's not hard to extrapolate out where this is going. And you'll have psychotic, when you get enough psychotic people together that really are very dangerous, it's not surprising when their view of the world mimics that.
1: They're essentially globalists. David Rockefeller used the term internationalists, but they're globalists. And so and this is the way I see what's playing out right now, is that we are engaged in this titanic struggle between globalists or internationalists and versus those who advocate for the nation state. So the seeds for the American empire, was it always the plan that America from the founding would be an empire, or was this idea, this noble ideal, hijacked somewhere along the way? And if so, when?
0: I think it was hijacked. I think that the concept of America early on was came from a place of, you know, we want to break away from England. We want to have our own sort of society. We have a different view of the world. And of course, like anything like this, runs the risk of getting hijacked. When you've got a good thing going, other people are drawn to it. Well, let's see where we can take this from now. But there certainly was a push. I think after World War II, really, you had a decimated Europe that nobody was taking the lead there. America parachuted into the tail end of that war, didn't get itself hurt as badly as the other nations from a from a casualty standpoint and a financial standpoint. Obviously, no, very little destruction inside America. So after that, we had this unique opportunity to lead the world, and we had the support and love of many people around the world. But it got hijacked. I think after Kennedy, I think we had consolidated power, and we were really starting to become one of the main players on the world stage. And then after the Kennedy assassination, things took a turn. We started to see meddling in foreign affairs at a level that we hadn't seen before. We're starting to see our exploration of conflicts all over the world. And we started to disguise things. And of course, things like changing the name from the Department of War to the Department of Defense. So we started to monkey around with the terminology a little bit. We had the world's reserve currency backing us. So things really were headed in the right direction, but it got hijacked, I think, around the Kennedy assassination, and we made a hard right turn into where we are right now.
1: So talk to me then about the Federal Reserve,
0: yeah,
1: and how it works with the IRS.
0: So in 1913, the Federal Reserve was created, which is a private central bank used to, it's funny, I just had a conversation with Ed Griffin about this not too long ago. He wrote a book called The Creature from Jekyll Island. In 1910, all of these bankers secretly went down to Jekyll Island, Georgia, had a conference where they talked about the creation of a private central bank. And this was kept totally under wraps. They wound up doing what you do when you're rich bankers. You get yourself a couple politicians in your pocket, and they made it so that they put this forward, and it passed in 1913, and it was the creation of the Federal Reserve. At the same time they did that, they created the Internal Revenue Service. So the play works like this. The Federal Reserve is going to print the money and loan it to the American government at interest. So when the American government is done for the year, they're going to owe that money back plus interest. Well, the interest part, the where they get that interest money, the government doesn't want to pay for that. They'd rather it come from somebody else. So they created the IRS as the collection agency, so that the IRS collects the money from the people and uses that money to pay the interest to the bankers on the money that was created from the Federal Reserve and loaned to the government. So the government borrows the money, but we pay the interest on it. It's a pretty good setup if you think about it. I mean, it's you create the collection arm at the same time and then sick them on the people and make sure that the people pay for it all. So that's how it started, you know, over 100 years ago. And one of the things that the Federal Reserve did is they're constantly inflating the money supply, and by doing that, it devalues the value of the dollar. So that's why we hear stories of, well, when my grandparents were young, they could get a loaf of bread for a nickel. That's the reason, because over time, with the inflation of the money supply, it's just lowered the value. Basic economics, nothing too complicated there.
1: Right. It's the hidden tax, inflation. Yeah. And it's great for politicians, too, because they have all of their pet projects, you know, pork barrel politics. They want to fund little projects back in their constituency. And if they can print money, they don't have to raise taxes. That doesn't stop them from raising taxes for other reasons. But they can have it both ways. They can fund all their pet projects and then not be politically unpopular by raising taxes. Charlie, we'll take another time out, come back, and talk some more. Controlled demolition of the American empire. More of my conversation with Charlie Robinson. Stay with us.
2: corporations, governments, and sometimes entire civilizations. What goes up must come down, and it lands on The Conspiracy Show with Richard Serrett from Zoomer Radio.
1: Charlie Robinson stays with us for the full 2 hours, and the book is Controlled Demolition of the American Empire. The idea that it's controlled, a controlled demolition, obviously parallels with 9/11, which we'll get into, no doubt. Why would the owners of the system, if you will, the deep state, whatever we want to call them, the oligarchs, why would they want to bring the House of Cards down? It's like it's killing the proverbial golden goose, isn't it?
0: Well, it is, but it's the last remaining obstacle to the one world government. You see, they can't have existing superpowers in play that'll ruin their operation of controlling the world. So we watched the destabilization of the Soviet Union 3 decades ago, much in similar fashion, drag them into an unwinnable war in Afghanistan for 10 years, in their case, or 20 years for us, have their currency devalued, watch the corruption inside the government run rampant, the media control, you know, constant lies through propaganda, and we see these same sorts of things being exported to us these days, and we're living through it. So it's important for this last remaining superpower to be taken out, not necessarily exterminated, but just defanged enough so that they don't stand in the way of the globalist goal of controlling the whole world. They're going to need America on some levels, but they don't want them as powerful as they are right now. So we see the hollowing out, you know, and this is a process that takes decades. You know, this is part why we talk about things like concept of pre-weakening the building. We're like, well, what does that mean? Well, when you're talking about pre-weakening a real building, you're going through and cutting all the support columns. Not enough that the building will fall down, but just enough that you don't have to use as much explosives when it comes time to take the thing down. So you're cutting these support beams and things like that. Well, the same thing has happened inside the American empire as well. Talk about globalization and things like NAFTA and gutting the industrial capacity of the United States. It might not destroy it overnight, but give it 3 decades or 4 decades, like where we are these days, and we see that we've outsourced all of our manufacturing to foreign countries, and that's had a tremendous effect on us. Things like, you know, policies like NAFTA and GATT and things like that. These were devastating to America, but sold to us as a way, like, well, listen, it's globalization. Isn't this great? You're going to get your TV for half the price from China. That is great, but there is a price to be paid. So it's important for them to, you know, you got to take the building down, but they have big plans for America. They have plans to rebuild it in their image after it's all done. So we just have our eyes open for some of the, you know, the problems that have been happening for 30 or 40 years. They weren't actually accidental. They were like lighting a very long fuse on this and then acting surprised when it blew up things, you know, 4 decades later.
1: Well, you talk about weakening the structure, the foundation, if you will, and a lot of that has to do with making a population very compliant and servile. So talk to me about the process of dumbing down America.
0: Yeah, it's a process that has been happening in a variety of ways. We've got the literal dumbing down through fluoridation of the water, which lowers IQ. And sodium fluoride is a neurotoxin. It's added to the water supply. There's a whole story on how that came to be, but it has devastating effects on us. We have real problems with vaccines and how they have destroyed the health of people. It's a polarizing and difficult topic to get onto, but that's been a part of it. We have the education system. We've watched it go from one of the best education systems in the world down to, you know, 37th or so on the rankings. We have the introduction of Common Core, which can only be described as the intentional dumbing down of school children, the way they conduct math, the way they instruct for English and math makes no sense. In fact, Dr. James Milgram, who was the only PhD mathematician on the Common Core, when they were developing the curriculum for it, he walked away from the project, said, I don't want anything to do with this, and now spends his days traveling the country on his own dime to give lectures against Common Core. So they've dumbed down the school children. They've got us with television. They've poisoned us with GMO foods. Our air isn't fit to breathe. They're spraying things in our atmosphere. John Brennan admitted so much in a Senate panel. So they're getting us from every angle, and we're getting to the point now where we've outsourced our critical thinking to other people in the media, people in the government, because thinking's hard. And then we act surprised when we're unable to assess the situation. Well, of course we're unable. We have very strong factors working against us. A lot of people that have a vested interest in keeping us all sort of dumbed down and dependent on government and sort of in this big, you know, a big group, big fog. And then very few people above it can see, you know, with high IQs, they can see the whole plan. They can see how it's all laid out and developing. So it's devious, you know, and it's undeniable. Just go to Walmart, walk around. You tell me if the dumbing down game has been running to perfection. I mean, I joke about it, you know, I kind of have to laugh about it and everything, but it's a serious problem. And we've been taught to not believe our eyes, and it's we all share a responsibility.
1: All right, we'll take another quick time out. Back with more of my conversation with Charlie Robinson right here on The Conspiracy Show. My name is Richard Serrett. Stay with us.
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1: Charlie, we were talking about the dumbing down of America, and also part of the weakening of the support beams in order, you know, for there to be a controlled demolition of the empire is to make people weak, chronically sick, if you will. And you mentioned vaccines and so forth, but there is also something very ominous. This came out in 2015. There was a periodical, a magazine, I saw this online, that was advocating for a rather aggressive depopulation program in the United States. It talked about bringing the population down from a current roughly 325 million to 65 million souls by the year 2025. Some people have argued that was a hoax. It's not real. What did you find out?
0: Well, that's Deagle. Yeah, we mentioned them in the book, and Deagle's a company that does forecasting for the military industrial complex. They try to figure out, hey, based on what we're seeing here and population growths and shifts and, you know, you're going to need X number of tanks and this many bullets and this many planes and things like that. Yeah, their population projections for the year 2025 were staggering. And it was all Western countries. We were talking about reductions in population by, you know, 50, 60, 70, 80% in some cases. It was, you know, and you look at that and you go, do they know something we don't know? I mean, is this a hoax? We didn't find any indication of it being a hoax, but and you don't need to go simply off of what Deagle has put forward to have questions about the depopulation agenda. Now, if you mention the depopulation agenda to somebody, just a casual observer of this, they will tell you, get out of here with that nonsense. I mean, this is crazy talk. I mean, you sound like a conspiracy theorist with all this. Get your tinfoil, all those things that they reflexively throw up when you talk about a depopulation agenda. But look, it is not my words. I'm not saying that they're planning this. They are saying that they're planning this. You can read their books. They lay it all out. They're very upfront about their plans for depopulation. And it's an interesting, you know, it's a horrifying way of looking at humanity. But you have to, the problem is we're all at a severe disadvantage because all of us decent, normal, nice human beings, our brains don't go there. We don't consider things like that. So we also project that. We say, well, because I would never do that. They would never do that. Well, I wouldn't be so sure about that. When you're talking about psychopathic people that are finding themselves in positions of power, they think differently from us. One of the things that they are missing is empathy. And when you have no empathy, you are freed up to cross lines that the rest of us would never think of crossing. And when you come from these extraordinarily wealthy and powerful families, it's a bit of an echo chamber, and the way they view humanity is, all of these people are taking up space on my planet, and it would be so much better if they weren't all here, especially when you start thinking like...
3: 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Any phone numbers, websites, or contact information referenced during broadcast may have changed or may no longer be valid.
0: The way governments think, or the way that they're talking about managing people, it's like, well... We could do this management program so much better if it wasn't for all these people, you know. So if we could just get rid of all these people, then things would run much smoother. But that's always been a pipe dream until now. And you get guys like Zbigniew Brzezinski talking about how it used to be easier to control a million people than it is to kill a million people, but now it's easier to kill a million people than to control them. So where are we going with that? You know, the rise of robots, the rise of artificial intelligence, the rise of, you know, we have to discuss a universal basic income. Well, why are we doing that? Well, because these machines are going to take over your job. Oh, okay. Well, we'll pay you money not to work, and here's your universal basic income. But can we not extrapolate what the next step is there? The next step will be, well, since you're not doing anything, why don't you get off this planet too while you're at it? It sounds crazy. I acknowledge that. Whenever you talk about depopulation, it takes you to a very strange place. But for people that are instantly dismissive, I would suggest look into this. There's a lot of evidence that they're planning this, that they're putting their plans in place. They talk about it. They certainly do write about it. They're not afraid to talk about it publicly. So it's not so much that I'm saying, or Jeff and I are saying, that this is a depopulation plan. It's that they're telling us that there's a depopulation plan. We're simply acknowledging it and writing about it. But you have to, your brain has to go to a place where it doesn't normally go in order to think like them. And it's a dark place, of course.
1: Right. Well, we're all wired for normal bias. When the roof is caving in, that's just, you know, there's some mice up in the attic. There's nothing going on here. But this whole sort of Malthusian philosophy has really been, well, it's been echoed, you know, in the Georgia Guidestones, and I think even the Council on Foreign Relations quarterly, Foreign Affairs, also talked about the need for a depopulation. And it's also been incorporated into the whole environmental movement, the whole green movement. The World Wildlife Fund, one of the founders, Prince Philip, was once asked if he could be reincarnated, what would he like to come back as? And he said, a deadly human virus. This idea that, and you see it now being taught in the schools, that humans are basically a cancer on this planet. We're a virus. It's a real human-hating movement. So this whole depopulation agenda has really been, I think, welcomed in large measure by the younger generation.
0: They don't know what they're walking into. They've bought the lie. It starts in schools. I did in my Octopus book. I talk about a professor named Eric Pianca at the University of Texas, who's teaching evolutionary studies. He's talking about my favorite virus. My favorite is airborne Ebola, because it kills 9 out of 10 people. I mean, he says it's great for everyone that survives. They get to bury 9. And it's like, well, hang on a second. This guy has access to your kids. This guy is a professor at the University of Texas. This guy didn't just get drunk at a bar and blab this out to somebody. I mean, he's talking about this to his students. He's writing books about it. So there is a push for it. There's a push to normalize it and to get us to be self-hating about who we are and what if we can't, you know, look at our carbon emissions, our carbon footprints and all of that. I mean, you just have to dig into the Club of Rome. 1971 wrote a paper called The Limits of Growth. They talk about this. They talk about how they plan to invent the concept of global warming and use that as a tool to create a carbon tax that would then be used to fund their one world government. Now, when you say that to somebody who's holding a Greenpeace sign, they want to stab you, of course. But it's like, well, listen, I'm not saying this. They're saying it. Read their books. Read their information. And who started the Club of Rome? David Rockefeller and Dr. Alexander King. David Rockefeller, the guy who started the United Nations, is also talking about how they're creating the concept of global warming and that they will use that, be it real, quote, or imagined, as the pretext to shape human behavior and change society. So it's a, you know, these people are very dangerous, but you have got to give them credit for taking a very long-term approach to what they want to do to this world. They don't have a problem if it takes multiple generations, as long as they get where they're, where they want to go in the end. So you see things that you would never expect, like the head of the Sierra Club, you know, the Sierra Club that protects trees and everything, talking about how depopulation is the best method and how exactly. He wishes that there were less people, that he wishes he could wipe out the people. It's an insane mentality, but it's not limited to it's pervasive in the highest ranks of government.
1: Absolutely. They don't have to kill us. They've convinced us all to take a giant suicide pill.
0: Yeah.
1: Young people today. I don't want to have a family. I don't want to bring children up in this world. Humans are a cancer. We need to depopulate. No more children. Don't have babies. We'll pick up on this on the other side. Charlie Robinson stays with us into the next hour. Stay with us right here on The Conspiracy Show.

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1: Thanks for inviting me into your home, long-haul truck, RV, camper, taxi, your parents' well-appointed rec room with the simulated wood paneling, electric fireplace, and the painting of dogs playing poker, your loft, that greasy spoon just off the interstate, and your cabin in the woods. 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Charlie Robinson, the co-author of Controlled Demolition of the American Empire, stays with us this hour. 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Now back to my conversation with Charlie Robinson, co-author of Controlled Demolition of the American Empire. So, Charlie, let me get your thoughts on the recent U.S. election. As this interview is airing, we probably will not have a clear winner declared. I suspect we're probably looking at perhaps weeks of court challenges. There are demands right now for recounts in certain states and so forth. But your thoughts?
2: Well, not surprising, of course. It seemed that they were, you know, pre-programming us for this over the last couple of weeks. The discussion was that, well, and you know, we're probably not going to get this settled. I'll tell you what, I was glad that I didn't see the violence that they projected. That's a good thing. Of course, I think that was slated to come should there be a decisive winner one way or the other. But where you keep it sort of in limbo, hey, maybe we could just do this without a president. How about that? How about that? Maybe come January 1st, they just inaugurate nobody. I'm not a fan of the current situation that we have. We're in this beautiful, amazing country. We have 300 plus million people here, and the best that we can do is come up with these two. I mean, I'm not a fan of either one of these, either sides, the red team or the blue team. I'm not on either one of their teams. And some might say, well, pick a side. Well, my side is I'm objective. I'm sitting in the stands throwing rocks at both sides because I'm not a fan of this process. But I don't know that this was going to ever play out any way other than with just a disputed election, you know, with people suing and vote counts and everything. It didn't seem like this seemed like an inevitability, but I remember back in 2000 with that election, that seemed like a surprise to me. It never crossed my mind that there wouldn't be a president announced that night. And now it seems that we've all sort of come to expect it. Well, with this current election, it's not going to get settled. Let's not plan for it. Nobody, you know, don't throw the big victory party. Don't plan the victory party that night. So it's an interesting way. Is this going to be the way it always is? You know, I mean, are we going to have to dip our thumbs in blue ink, you know, the way they do it in Yemen or Afghanistan when they have an election there? I mean, maybe going low tech is the way to do it these days. So we'll see. I expect there to be, you know, accusations of fraud on both sides, and I think there probably will be fraud on both sides. I mean, this is it's important. to a lot of people. Who becomes the president? So important, in fact, that they're willing to overlook certain laws. And then again, let's not forget that we are entrusting some of the worst people in the world to be in charge of the government. So is it any surprise that we get the you know, the possibility of some sort of election interference or manipulation? I would say that that would be a given, you know, with the current group of people in charge. So I'm cautiously optimistic that things will get sorted out. But sorted, what does that even mean when it gets sorted out? All right, fine, we pick the president of the United States. This person is still not in charge of the country in the sense that most people think. I mean, there are layers above the president. So this is a figurehead. It's part of our culture. It's part of our society and part of our government. This is how we've laid it out. But I think it's important for people to understand that there is a government beyond the existing government. There is a government in the shadows. There are people that have big plans for this country, and they don't care who wins. You know, Goldman Sachs, they'd say, well, Goldman Sachs is candidate one. They gave money to this candidate and they won. They give money to both candidates. Why would you, if the only goal is to have the winning, you know, to be on the winning side, and you've got all the money in the world, you finance both parties. Well, oh, Goldman Sachs is the party of the Republicans that, you know, who gave more money to Obama than anybody? Goldman Sachs. So they play both sides of this. If you're really interested in having influence in Washington, D.C., you wouldn't leave it to chance. You wouldn't leave it to betting on one side versus the other. You fund both sides. That way you're guaranteed that you win.
3: I would make the argument that in large measure, the election of Donald Trump in 2016 was an appeal or an attempt to reestablish the dominance of the nation state over the forces of globalism. So when you look at, I mean, Trump is all about, you know, make America great again, but America first. This idea of America first didn't start with Trump. It does speak to isolationism, that anti-internationalism. And when you look at the forces that are opposing Trump every day, hammering him 24 hours a day, 7 days a week with negative news stories, we have big tech in Silicon Valley opposing Trump. We have Wall Street opposing Trump. We have the mainstream media opposing Trump. Don't you see him as flawed as he is, and all his, you know, his tweets aside and his personality aside, when you look at the policies, build a wall, bring industry home, disentanglement, foreign disentanglement, getting us out of these constant, never-ending wars. Don't you see Trump at least last best hope to preserve the nation state and to resist these forces of empire?
2: I found myself agreeing with those concepts, for sure. Absolutely. And I liked, there's things about Trump that I really like. There's things about him I don't like either. I was never a fan of his pre-politics, you know, just the personality type where everything's great, I'm the best, this is the best, my hotels are the best. You know, I could do without all that. But it didn't really bother me all that much. That's not somebody that I would want to hang out with. But in terms of his direction, the America First concept, very much in favor of that. And I think that resonated with a lot of people, because the people that live in the United States have eyeballs and they see a ton of inefficiencies and a whole lot of problems in this country. And before we are in such a huge hurry to take desperately needed funds and give them to other countries for foreign aid, or use them for our military, or spend all of this money to build Afghani schools and things like that, you know, a very strong case can be made for, hey, this is our money. We need this here. It's not like we have all of our problems buttoned up here and now we can go focus on the rest of the world. Like, there is a legitimate need for this, for us to be America first. Now, get our problems sorted out, fix us up. And then if we choose to conquer the world or export our version of America onto the world, then let's do that. But right now, all we're doing is we're yelling at the world, hey, look at how great we are here in America. And then we look at America and our homeless population has exploded. Our schools have never been worse. Our medical system, our the United States healthcare system is the third leading cause of death for Americans. Our infrastructure is a disaster. I mean, we've got a lot of problems here at home. So it's not being it's self-preservation in a sense. It's looking at the problems that we have in America and the world and saying, okay, there's only so much we can do. There's only so much money to go around. Let's prioritize. And I think a lot of people liked the way Trump talked about how he would prioritize the things that he would do, making America great again, whatever that means. Now, I know that triggers a bunch of people on the left, but think about that. Just the words, making America great again. That is a concept that I would think most Americans could get on board with. Take Trump out of the equation. Just the idea of trying to focus on America. Now, some people say, well, that makes you isolationist. Fine. Call us what you will. But we have problems here at home that need to get sorted out before we start worrying about other people's. I mean, we cannot be the world's policemen. First of all, they didn't ask us to be. But second of all, we have problems here at home that need to be addressed first and foremost. And then maybe we move on to these external fantasies that we have or these desires that we have about spreading democracy or creating, exporting our culture and things like that. That's great, but let's make sure we take care of the pressing issues first, because then we're in a much better situation moving forward. And of course, then we're also not hypocritical when we go out and start talking about how great America is, because a lot of people on the outside look at America and they don't, they see us for what we really are. We're blinded. We have myopia here inside the United States. We think that, if it's not happening here, it's not happening. And that's a very, it's not maybe the best mentality. We've got some issues that need to get sorted out here first. And I would prefer that we focus there. Not to say that we ignore the rest of the world, of course, but just the priority. So the globalist mentality of let's just focus on conquering the world. Well, that's what you would do if you had no intention of helping America. If your plan was to rule the world and enslave everybody, your priority would not be to fix America, because you need America destroyed. So there's two different, very different ways of looking at how we should be running our country or our society. And I lean more towards the side of let's fix, let's focus on our own problems. Let's fix our own house before we start criticizing other people. But that is not the way that a lot of the globalists think. They see the rest of the world as the priority. And of course, I disagree with that.
3: How is mass migration, immigration policy being used to dismantle the American empire?
2: I mean, we see, because we're we just had an election, or we're in the middle of an election, I guess. It's, who knows how long that'll go on. It's a really good time to take a look at something like that. We see how the policies of allowing mass migrations into some of the southern border states, California, Arizona, New Mexico, Texas. We see that as the Democrats have always said, let's allow all these people in. Let's put on our we're compassionate hat and say, we're so compassionate. Let's let everybody in. Let's give them everything that they want. Hey, but when it comes to election time, just remember who gave you all these things, wink, wink, and we'll get it to swing that way. Boy, that's a dangerous way to pander for votes, in my opinion. I think that it's been politicized for sure. I'm all in favor of immigration. I mean, how did America become America? Through immigration. But there has to be some sort of, there has to be a line, there has to be a line in the sand. There also has to be a line that you get in order to, make the process work. You can't just allow everybody to come in. When you do that, it has repercussions that are hard to quantify, like what it does to the shape of your society that as an example, we've seen this in Europe lately, the bombing of Libya and then the migrant caravan, the crisis of Libyans and North Africans leaving and flooding into Europe. And what did that do? Well, it messed up the social cohesion of some of those countries. Germany had gigantic problems with it. The UK has problems with it. They're allowing people in. So the government is saying, come on in. Let's be nice and compassionate. How dare you question us? We're trying to save these people. And you've got the other people saying, No offense to those people, but we're just struggling ourselves here. Like, we don't need a new influx of people that aren't willing to assimilate or don't have our shared values or whatever, you know, whatever the problems are, the perceived problems are with this incoming horde of people. I can see it from both ways, but from the globalist perspective, they see it as a great way to dilute the society. You take a strong nationalistic country like Germany and you infuse a very serious population of migrant Muslims that are in a caravan, rightfully so, by the way, leaving a destroyed country and looking for safety. And you corral them all into your country. And then problems spring up and it's like, oh, we couldn't have envisioned this. Well, of course you could envision this. What did you think was going to happen? And some of that is deliberate, I would suggest. But guys like Soros and have been very instrumental in funding migrant caravans and trying to do because it works as a destabilization tactic as well. So it's a tough topic because if you're living in Libya or you're living in Guatemala and there's death squads roaming, you know, how can you blame anybody for wanting to get out of that situation? But then you go back and you look, well, what's causing that situation? And most of the time it's us. it's our policies or a combination of, you know, the United States with NATO conducting these bombing missions that destroy a country like Libya and then, you know, millions of people leave there. We can't act surprised about that. And then we blame them for going to some other country and destabilizing that country. It's like, well, let's get to the core of this. They wouldn't have left. They weren't leaving Libya before we started bombing them. So it's not accidental. And it creates this, method where you destabilize a strong country by injecting people that aren't from there. And that have told you in advance, we don't plan to assimilate. We're not looking to become Germans. We're looking to remain ourselves, but just live in a foreign country. And then we act surprised when it all goes wrong. Well, of course it's going to go wrong. And it was by design.
3: The idea of limiting immigration and its effect on wages, for example, there was a time when that was, you know, Bernie Sanders even, not this time around, but previously talked about the need to restrict immigration because the impact on wages is significant. And the groups that are hurt most by it, are the lower income people that are trying to earn minimum wage. I'm talking about illegal immigration here, by the way.
2: Right. No, I know what you're talking about.
3: And the group that was perhaps most in favor of illegal immigration for that same purpose, because it drove wages down, was the Chamber of Commerce and the owners of corporations. They were delighted to pay less wages. So it's interesting how that's flipped from a democratic platform to restrict immigration and illegal immigration in particular. And it has now been one that's been in embraced by, I won't even call it the Republicans. I think it's no longer the Republican Party. It's the Trump Party.
2: Yeah. Well, they've got the, if they want to manufacture cheaper, they've already got the

0: not saying I approve of it, but I know why. It makes sense to me why they're doing that. And it also kind of, I'm also for being compassionate too. There are a lot of people that are trying to escape unspeakable horrors in their home country. And so it's a tough debate. And of course that's why it's been going on for a long, long time, because it's not black or white. I mean, you can see it from a couple different angles here. So I have a ton of compassion for the people that are escaping their war-torn countries, or, you know, horrible governments and things like that. But they might be out of the frying pan and into the fryer by coming to the United States, because we're experiencing some of the problems that they left their country for. Maybe not the outright bombing necessarily, but I think that those people will find that America might be better than where they are, but we still have quite a few problems that we're still working on trying to solve.
1: Controlled demolition of the American empire, from the founding of the Federal Reserve to 9/11 to the coronavirus panic. Very quickly, Charlie, how do we get a copy?
0: Amazon. Amazon has the paperback and the Kindle. We've discounted it significantly early on. We want people to, we don't want the money part to be a factor. We want people to read this book. It is, last time I checked, it is number 55 on Amazon out of 1.8 million books. So we are getting the word out there. It is, we're very pleased. We're humbled by it, that the fact that people are embracing it. We feel that it's an important conversation to have. And there's a lot of people that know these topics already. So I encourage them, listen, this is the book that you buy and send to the people in your life that don't know the things that you know, that you're trying to get through to. This is going to explain it. We tackle a variety of topics here. So there's bound to be a component of this book that will appeal to somebody in your life.
1: All right, we'll take a quick time out, come back, and discuss further. My name is Richard Serrett. 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Don't go away.
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1: So, Charlie, we have to talk about the coronavirus pandemic. How does that fit into the controlled demolition of the American empire?
0: Wow. It's just, well, it takes a couple of agendas. You know, it incorporates the big pharma into the government. It's a blending. We're getting into the, you know, people are saying, well, fascism. I would suggest that what we're experiencing is more like corporatism, where it's a blending of the American government with the large corporations to benefit the corporations more so than the state. So we've got big pharma loves, you know, they love situations like this. They love to keep everybody scared and fearful and dependent on them for information and for products that will save their life potentially, or you know, perceived that way at least. So it's done a number of things. So the corona situation came out and we immediately started to see the demonization of China, which was right on schedule. We saw the media kick into overdrive with trust the experts, trust the science. How dare you be anti-science? So the demonization of anybody that got off the reservation and started asking questions about this. We see that Wall Street, you know, the Federal Reserve got involved and started monetizing debt at a record that is unprecedented. And we saw the bailouts where they were giving trillions of dollars to large corporations and Wall Street. Here we go again with that, you know, so it's another one of these invisible enemies, right? Like terrorism, which is everywhere, but you can't see it. And it's killing everybody, but you don't know that those people. And there's going to be dead bodies around every corner, except there aren't. You know, so it's the new fear. And I'm not trying to say it doesn't exist or anything like that. I'm just...
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0: 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Question everything.
1: I mean, that the way that the American media portrays certain things, you would be led to believe that, well, over the last 20 years, you would be led to believe that there are terrorists waiting for you at the grocery store, and that they're going to, that your life is in imminent danger. You constantly need to worry about them. You turn on the nightly news. It's disproportionately about terror, terror, terrorism. You find the George W. Bush clips where they've strung together the compilation of him saying terrorist, terrorist, terror. You know, it goes on and on and on. But then the statistics show that you're 7 times more likely to die by having a vending machine fall on you than you are to die by a terrorist inside the United States. And so you go, wait a second, what's going on with this? You know, this, the amount of coverage, the amount of money that we can, you know, allocate towards this. This doesn't seem to be in, it doesn't seem to be proportionate to the amount of fear that we're seeing on the media. Does not seem to be proportionate with the actual amount of fear. So then we get into the corona situation, and you start to see nonstop coverage and the death rates and deaths. And then that sort of stopped. And then it became, well, the death rate, you know, there weren't as many deaths as we thought there were going to be. Luckily, thankfully, you know, I'm not saying I wanted to see that, but they told us we were going to see it and we didn't. And then, or, you know, halfway through the summer, cases were down, people were sort of going back to normal, and then the mask mandate came out. And we were like, that seems like a way to create a visual representation of something that is invisible. You don't, now when I go to the grocery store, everybody has a mask on, so it's impossible for me to not think that there's something going on. Whereas middle of the summer, I would go in the grocery store and nobody had a mask on. So it's conditioning. And we're watching this. So it's happening. There's a variety of levels going on here. You're watching the destruction of public health. We're watching the destruction of any sort of trust people had left in the mainstream media. We've watched the Federal Reserve and in conjunction with the government print up trillions of dollars and just give it away to everybody except the people that needed it most. So it really is. And we're on a pathway towards, we've instilled fear in everybody. Fear is their biggest ally. Those that are the controllers, they love fear. It works very well. Doesn't cost them a lot, you know, and they can use the mainstream media as the megaphone to just constantly keep everybody in a state of fear. And then in conjunction with the mainstream media, which finances Big Pharma finances the mainstream media, their ads, but, you know, 60% of their revenue, at least in the United States, where Big Pharma is allowed to advertise on TV, they get so much of their revenue from these pharmaceutical industries that people maybe are sitting around saying, well, if this wasn't such a big deal, clearly my nightly news would tell me that it wasn't such a big deal. And it's like, well, hang on a second. They're heavily incentivized financially to keep reporting on this. They first of all, it's good for ratings. And second of all of their partners want this to happen. They want this to be a big, big event. So it's being used. You know, it's the Rahm Emanuel, never let a good crisis go to waste sort of mentality, where any sort of cockamamie idea that these globalist maniacs had that knew would never be approved or embraced by the public, now all of a sudden they think, well, how can we slap a corona slant to this and then, you know, put this out to the public and maybe we'll be able to get them to go along with our crazy ideas. It's just given a license for every maniac in Washington, D.C. to try and use this as the justification to roll out some new program that they always wanted to roll out, that they never had.
2: The Great Reset.
1: Never had the option. The Great Reset. Exactly.
2: I believe that. I think the virus is real. I think it's been greatly exaggerated, the risk, and I think it is being used as cover at the same time. It can be real, but also be used as cover for many of these different agendas, the Great Reset, whether that's an economic reset, social reset, cultural reset. So where are they heading with this? What is the end game with specifically with coronavirus? What do you see in quarantine camps?
1: Oh, yeah. Well, all of it. Yeah. Speaking of the Great Reset, we have the World Economic Forum, who is pushing the Great Reset. They have laid out their concept of the fourth industrial revolution. And part of that has Corona, COVID-19 in it as part of their leap forward, talking about biological enhancements to people. They're talking about, 5G and artificial intelligence and cashless societies and quantum computing and vaccine programs and all of these things, tracking through vaccine programs as well, contract tracing. It's a globalist maniac's dream, this. And yet when you see the marketing for the Great Reset, it sounds kind of good on the surface, because I think who amongst us would deny that we do need a reset. I mean, the current world that we're living in has some rather large problems that need fixing, and it all sounds good, but this is just a sales pitch. Of course, it's sell the benefits, and they never tell you what the price is. And the price is your freedom, your medical freedom, your sovereignty, your soul, even. And there's a big price to pay, but the bill for that comes at the end.
2: Would you take a vaccine?
1: No.
2: What do you do if it's mandatory? There are talks about vaccine passports. If you don't take the vaccine and you don't have it stamped in your passport, you don't get to get on a plane. You don't get to go shopping at wherever, Walmart. What do you do then?
1: I don't know. And I think about that a lot, because that had always been a theoretical idea. You know, what if? But now we're starting to see it. We're seeing the predictive programming. We're seeing them run, leak little ideas out there and get people primed for it. They're talking about we have the social credit system in China, which is set up in a similar way. Now I look at that and I'm horrified by it. But the globalist technocrats look at China and they go, I like what you're doing there. Let's export that to us. And part of that is using a person's actions against them. You know, as in China, the social credit system, it's like if your score is low, if my score is low in China and I call my friend and have a conversation on the phone, their score goes down because they're associating with me. So it's a devious way of using your friends and family and society to shame you and control your behavior by making it difficult for you to join the rest of society.
2: I agree. I think China is the blueprint that they have in mind for the rest of us. In fact, our Prime Minister, Justin Trudeau, was once asked what he admired most about China. And he said, and I quote, their basic dictatorship. That's our fearless leader. Back with more of my conversation with Charlie Robinson. Stay with us.

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1: Charlie, we were talking about coronavirus. Do you see us getting back to the old normal? I'm so sick of hearing about the new normal. Welcome to the new normal. I don't want the new normal. I reject the new normal. I want the old normal. Do we ever get back there?
2: Well, I hope so, but it's going to require us to get very honest about our relationship with the mainstream media and with the pharmaceutical industry as well. Because what we have done is we have allowed, we have outsourced our thinking, our critical thinking, to the media, and with the understanding or the assumption that they're going to tell us the most important things. They're going to be honest with us. They're going to prioritize what's important, and they're going to give it to us straight. Of course, we know that's not happening, but the vast majority of people still believe that that is reality, that the mainstream media is their friend, that if, you know, Anderson Cooper is going to tell you about what's going on, and if there's some, you know, some issue with this, like maybe the vaccine isn't totally safe, well, clearly Anderson Cooper would have talked about that on the news, right? I mean, if he didn't talk about it, then it must not be happening. That would be a major story. But, well, that's the assumption that a lot of people make. And of course, that's not true at all, because the media and big pharma are connected. I don't know if we're going to be able to go back to the way it used to be. I feel that we could, but that would require everyone to acknowledge and wake up to the fact that we're being lied to on a massive scale by people that don't have a problem lying to us, that it does not bother them one bit. When you've got guys like Bill Gates, you know, Bill Gates has been in the news lately for all the wrong reasons, which I'm pleased about, because I've been writing about this guy for a while. He's a dangerous individual, but the casual observer has just been, you know, this has been glossed over because, oh, he runs the Bill and Melinda Gates Foundation, and they're charitable, and they're giving millions, billions of dollars to help people in their vaccine programs. And they talk about how all of this is just working so well. Well, you need to dig into who that guy really is. And until the general public is willing to actually do some of the research or get involved and actually look at who these people that magically appear on the scene as saviors, Fauci and Gates and Burks and these people, Ferguson in the UK, until we start doing some background checks on these people to see who they are, where they came from, and what they want, we're going to be led down the wrong path. So it's as much as I have a problem with the current situation that's being thrust upon us by the government in conjunction with the media and big pharma, I have just as big of a problem with the American public being willfully ignorant of this too. I think that we need to take responsibility for our own actions, for getting the right information, understanding it, processing it, and then doing something about it. If the information shows that this virus situation has been overplayed, and it has, well, then it's up to us to acknowledge that and make some noise about it and make sure that never happens again, and that the people that are responsible for this are held accountable. But in the U.S., most of us don't really have that sort of optimism that the people behind this will be held accountable. We've seen too many examples of people getting let off with no sort of repercussions for them.
1: No, there are never any repercussions. The people that were behind the assassinations of JFK and MLK and RFK, they walked. Who was ever orchestrating certain elements of 9/11 to either let it happen or make it happen or simply be glad it happened, no repercussions. The 2008 economic collapse, no repercussions. Zero confidence that there will ever be any punishment meted out. You know, it's interesting though that, you know, we talk about the nation state and we love to complain about the government and so forth. But it's at least with the nation state, I think it's best suited to sort of safeguard individual liberties, you know, rather than some distant bureaucrat in Brussels or Geneva. But our increasing distrust and anger with the government, with bureaucracies, government institutions, the media, doesn't that also though play into the deep state, because they want us to hate the nation state?
2: It's a good point. Yeah, they want us to hate the nation state, break that up, and join this much larger group. But I'm with you. I don't trust the current bureaucrats that are local or national to take care of us. I certainly wouldn't trust anybody in Brussels, like in the EU situation. Look at what the EU has done. They've been run by Brussels, and the problems that happen in these countries, they're not taken care of because Brussels is like, well, that's, we're not there, and that's your problem, and you figure it out, and you expect compassion and enthusiasm and accountability from some external group like that. Good luck. You're never going to get it. The nation state, like you said, is the best way to safeguard our liberties, but we've got to fix that too. We've got to take care of the current batch of rulers. That's where Jeff Berwick gets into the, no rulers versus no rules situation. It's like the current batch of rulers that we have are defective. We're going to need somebody in there that prioritizes us.
1: All right. We'll take one final time out and come back and finish up with Charlie Robinson right here on The Conspiracy Show. Stay with us.
0: Peering into the shadows, where the truth often hides. 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
1: Charlie Robinson stays with us for a few moments yet here on The Conspiracy Show. We have to leave our listeners with some good news and some hope, Charlie. So how do we push back?
2: The first thing we need to do, I think, like anybody in any sort of problem, is acknowledging that you have a problem. We need to get very honest about where we are and what our problems are. Once we do that, then we're in a position where we can start to make some changes. Now, this controlled demolition of the American empire is going to be, it's going to have long-lasting effects. It's going to change the way, it's going to change society drastically. But that's not necessarily the worst thing in the world, because when we look at the current paradigm, I think we could all agree there are a lot of things that need to change. It's like, it's like a gun, right? As they say, it depends whose hands it's in. It's not so much that the gun is necessarily the problem; it's whoever is controlling it. So where we are now, it's what are we going to do? Is it that government is necessarily all evil? Well, it just depends on who's in charge of it. It depends on the policies that are being made. So we have this unique opportunity when the current paradigm is changed to decide and steer things in a different direction, someplace where, things are fairer for most people, where we can get away from corrupt systems that have plagued us for the last 100 years. We can get rid of fiat currency. We can get rid of the U.S. dollar as the, being produced by the Federal Reserve. I mean, the removal of the Federal Reserve would be a huge step in the right direction. But there's, we have to acknowledge this. We've got some problems. We've got problems with banking. We have problems with our media. We have problems with big business and their cozy relationship with Washington, D.C. We have issues with lobbyists and the amount of undue influence they have. We have problems with Citizens United, which gave unlimited corporations the ability to finance political campaigns with unlimited amounts of funds. I mean, we have Glass-Steagall, the removal of Glass-Steagall, which allowed the big banks to become massive, and Bill Clinton deregulating the telecommunications, which allowed these mega mergers, and we've gone from 50 media companies down to 5. We have the opportunity to fix some of these things and change this world that we're in. We can roll back some of these globalist policies that have been instituted, but we've got to start to look at who is in charge, where they want us to go, and decide, do we want to go there or not? If we don't want to go this direction, if we don't want to follow the World Economic Forum's path towards the Great Reset, and I certainly do not, well, then we need to propose something different. We need to build something different, and we need to put people in positions of power that agree with us on that. What we have right now are governments making policies and following this new world order, the new world order that they talk about openly, that the Queen talks about and the Pope talks about and all the presidents have talked about it. We need to set our course for something much different. We need a change. There's no doubt about that, but we have to be very aware of who is offering us this new change. Do we trust them? Where are they taking us? If it's Klaus Schwab and the World Economic Forum, I'm not interested in that. I understand that some of the things that they're talking about, improvements in technology, we're going to need to embrace those. Those are coming whether we like it or not. But it's this dystopian landscape that's on the horizon that we could very easily fall into when we look at the direction China's going. So we have a responsibility to ourselves to educate us on what is happening around the world, where things seem to be headed. Look at China, see where they're going. That's unfortunately where the technocrats want to take us. And then we need to take some responsibility for ourselves. We need to acknowledge that we have a problem with the people that we put in positions of power. We have a problem with the way that arrangement between government and big business and how dangerous that can be. And we can make different choices. We can change society. I mean, Jeff and I kind of describe this controlled demolition as, the December 26, 2004 Banda Aceh, Indonesia, you wake up, you go down to the beach, all of the water is receded. Where is everything? Oh my God, this is crazy. The water's gone. I can walk out on this beach. I can walk into where the ocean used to be. I can walk a quarter of a mile out there and find interesting starfish and clam, and all these things. Isn't this interesting? Wow, let's take some selfies. But the people that had experience, the people that had been there, that had seen these signs before, they knew what that meant. They knew that that meant that the water has receded, but it's coming back in a tidal wave, and I need to get to higher ground. So here we are, the tail end of 2020, with everything that we've been through. And boy, if this isn't if this hasn't been the best advertisement for getting yourself ready for the future, I don't know what will. But we see the water receding, and we have decisions to make. We're telling people, get to higher ground. We're not going to be able to stop a lot of this. It's going to be up to you to wake up your friends and family, save them, save yourself, but position yourself in a way so that you're ready when these new changes come, when the current paradigm is destroyed and the new one emerges, you're in a position where you can thrive in it. It's going to be difficult. This is a tough conversation to have with the world. I take no pleasure in this. I'm an American. I love America. I want it to be the best it can possibly be. But these people, these maniacs, have rigged this country with detonators to take it down. And we need to acknowledge that we have been co-conspirators in this too. We've allowed this to happen by our ignorance and our belief that nothing bad can happen because we're American, we always win. Well, we're going to need to wake up to some of the new realities, and it's tough for people to think like that. But let's take this opportunity to when things change, to make sure that we build a different society that prioritizes us and prioritizes the things that we need, that human freedoms are super important to us.
1: How do we do that?
2: I mean, taken away.
1: It doesn't seem likely that can be achieved through the ballot box.
2: No.
1: And if left unchecked and the demolition happens, they will own the monopoly board. They already do. How do we survive that? I mean, if that's what's coming our way, how do we stop them?
2: Well, we've got to get on board with some alternative ways of thinking. Maybe that's that Jeff is a crypto guy, so he looks at cryptocurrencies and gold and silver and things like that. I'm not positive exactly how everything gets fixed. I think that we're still these are systemic problems that are going to take a long time to unwind. But our acknowledgement that it's out there and it's happening, that some of the worst people in society are driving our policies, this is the first step towards fixing things, is to acknowledge that we have a problem, get out there and start looking for you know, get back to basics for one. We've expanded our supply chain so much that we're dependent on other countries and other, you know, for our medicines and things like that. These things need to change. We can do a lot of this stuff in-house. We've fallen into this trap of globalization under the, you know, with the promise of cheap goods and services from foreign countries, but we've got to make a priority to bring those things back, bring the industrial capacity back to the United States, get a handle on our currency situation, which has long been a problem. We need to seriously think about our role in the world stage with 1,000 military bases around the globe, and who is that benefiting, and who is that harming? There's a lot. There's a lot to unpack. We've got a lot of work to do. But I think most people would agree that now's the time to make some changes. You know?
1: Maybe another good place to start would be to buy a copy of Controlled Demolition of the American Empire before you can solve a problem. You have to understand the problem, and it's detailed there quite nicely. Charlie, thank you so much.
2: Thank you, Richard. I appreciate it.
3: Okay, back next week with Rex Baer of The Leaked Project. In the meantime, don't be afraid. There's nothing concealed that won't be revealed, and nothing hidden that won't be made known. What you hear in the dark, speak in the light, and what I say in a whisper, proclaim from the rooftops. Move over, Aphrodite, I'm coming home, or at least up the stairs. Good night.
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1: And welcome to the Audio Imaginarium. Come on in, weary traveler, hang your cloak on a peg, grab a stool, and come gather round the fire. There are stories to be told, and you are among friends. Dr. Peter Bregan is here for the entire program. He and his wife, researcher Ginger Bregan, have uncovered some pretty startling documents that would appear to connect the dots between Dr. Anthony Fauci, Bill Gates, and his Coalition for Epidemic Preparedness Innovations, or CEPI. Klaus Schwab, the executive chairman of the World Economic Forum, and the Communist Chinese Bioweapons Program. So I think you know what this is pointing towards. Now, before we get to Dr. Bregan, a quick programming note. Normally, we live stream this on my YouTube channel, Strange Planet. But I'm not going to give you, or I'm not going to give YouTube, that is, I'm not going to give YouTube the opportunity to demonetize this episode or to take it down, which is entirely likely. If I were to post this program tonight on YouTube, it would be my third strike, and they would take the channel down, probably for good. I don't like YouTube, but I need them, at least for the time being. So I'm going to use them for my purposes. Now, this episode will be available on my Rumble channel, rumble.com. If you search under channels, Richard Serrett's Strange Planet, you'll find it there. I can't live stream on Rumble yet, but we're working on that. So again, look for this episode on rumble.com either shortly after the show tonight or tomorrow. My live stream producer is Ryan White, and he'll be posting that. He does a fine job, as does Carlos Cagina, my technical producer. What you're about to hear over the course of the next 2 hours is not crazy, tinfoil hat conspiracy nonsense. It is, I believe, conspiracy fact. Conspiracies are not just theories. Oftentimes, conspiracies are crimes, as we've talked about many times in the program. And that's what we are likely confronted with here. If what Dr. Peter Bregan and Ginger Bregan are presenting in their new book, COVID-19 and the Global Predators, We Are the Prey, is true, what we have suffered through over the last year and a half is an unimaginable, horrific crime. There is just no other way to sugarcoat this. Some of us have long suspected that we were being lied to from the outset, lied to by the politicians, the mainstream media, the World Health Organization, other institutional or other international institutions. And when we talked about the fact that what made most sense was that the SARS-CoV-2 virus was created in the Wuhan, China lab and escaped, or perhaps worse, was deliberately released, we were shouted down by the MSM. And now that scenario seems most likely. Now, tonight, you're going to hear about a series of documents that have been uncovered by my guest, Dr. Peter Bregan, and his wife that reveal just how deep this odious scheme goes. And the conclusions are pretty scary, difficult to process. The takeaway, as I see it, is that communist China has declared war against the West. And they have legions of supporters in North America at all levels of government, in the media, in countless government agencies, in academic institutions, research facilities, you name it. And I've talked about this. Many of my guests have talked about this, hinted at this, suspected this. Now you're going to hear about the documents which drive these stark points home. So I strongly urge you to hang in for the full 2 hours. And we will open up the lines, the telephone lines for calls a little bit later in the second hour. So as I always say, keep your powder dry for the first hour. Just listen to the conversation, and then we'll carve out some time for you to call in with questions and comments a little bit later. Dr. Peter Bregan is a Harvard-trained psychiatrist and former full-time consultant with NIMH. That's the National Institute of Mental Health. He's in private practice in Ithaca, New York. Dr. Bregan also acts as a medical expert in criminal malpractice and product liability legal cases. He's been involved in landmark cases on behalf of patients' rights in regard to antidepressants, antipsychotic drugs, and electroshock and lobotomy. His list of books include Talking Back to Prozac, Medication Madness, Brain Disabling Treatments in Psychiatry, Psychiatric Drug Withdrawal, Heart of Being Helpful, Empathy and the Creation of a Healing Presence, Wow, I'm an American, Guilt, Shame, and Anxiety, Understanding and Overcoming Negative Emotions, and his latest, which I believe is out a little bit later this month, and we'll tell you more about how to get it and how to get a updates, COVID-19 and the Global Predators, We Are the Prey, the website wearethepray.com, wearethepray.com. Dr. Peter Bregan, welcome to the program. How are you, sir?
2: Oh, it's good to be with you again. It just seems like the other day we talked.
1: That's right. We had you on my weekday program on Saga 960, and we didn't have a whole lot of time, maybe 15, 20 minutes, so we've got the 2 hours tonight. So I'd like to begin, I guess, sort of at the beginning, because you are you're a Harvard-trained psychiatrist. You are a man of science. And what we're about to talk about tonight really gets into geopolitics and political subterfuge. How did this story, how did you begin to connect the dots, you and your researcher wife, Ginger? I mean, this must have been a large pill for you to swallow.
2: Well, not as large as you might think, because we go back to, say, 1970s, and I conducted an international campaign to stop lobotomy and psychosurgery, that's psychiatric brain mutilation with scalpels and electrodes. And I was just shocked to see that the whole medical establishment and scientific establishment didn't want anyone claiming that basically this psychiatric neurosurgical treatment done at Harvard and Brown and all over the country, you know, was simply brain mutilation. And the only way it could work would be by blunting the human for the rest of her life. So I was very surprised then. And then it just grew over the years. In about 1992, after the publication of my book, Toxic Psychiatry, I was asked to be the single scientific expert for all the combined lawsuits against Eli Lilly, who is the manufacturer of Prozac. And Prozac was the first real bombshell psychiatric drug, blockbusters, they called them from then on. And it was on the cover of Newsweek. It was just enormously promoted drug by the big media. And there were about 150 lawsuits. I was the scientific expert, meaning that I'd go inside the drug company. And then I also went inside, you know, some of the FDA, interviewed some of the FDA people, spent a lot of time researching what was going on with Eli Lilly and this drug. And I was shocked at the corruption inside Eli Lilly. And I wrote a whole book about it with Ginger as my co-author, and that was Talking Back to Prozac, and it was actually a bestseller. But the shock of, you know, leaders of Eli Lilly meeting with the FDA at 6 or 7 in the morning before any reporters would see them coming in and out of the building to discuss what to do about Bregan's accusations that Prozac was causing violence and suicide and psychosis and the various many lawsuits we had. So that was very disillusioning. I had always assumed that controlled clinical trials were the, quote, gold standard, we used to say, and they were just the golden calf. They were so corruptly done. They were marketing tools, you know, big money. Big money doesn't subject itself to science when it's got a product that plans to invest and make hundreds of millions of dollars out of, or even billions. And that was very disillusioning. But I kind of had a little delusion of my own which didn't get shaken in fully until COVID-19. And that little delusion of my own was, it's just this bad because my profession of psychiatry is fundamentally unscientific. So naturally, the drug companies have to make up diseases and make up treatments, and psychiatrists have to make up treatments and make up diagnoses. And I'm not talking about psychotherapy now. Psychiatrists don't do psychotherapy anymore. It doesn't make enough money. All they do is drugs and shock treatment and hospitalization. So I was still just a tad naive, but I was way ahead of, say, your average doctor, even very smart doctor, even smarter than me doctor, working on COVID-19, because they hadn't seen the insides of the drug companies.
1: Right. In other words, Dr. Bragan, you had come to terms with the fact that the drug companies, in terms of the drugs that were used for psychiatric purposes, and that branch of medicine had become corrupted, but you weren't aware of the level of corruption that had spilled over into the other areas of medicine. Is that the idea?
2: That was basically everywhere in the corporate world, really, as I got into things more and more. I had actually begun to look at vaccines shortly before COVID-19. So that was just by chance. I published my first paper on vaccines in January of 2020. So it was before, I'd written it before COVID-19. And I'd gotten interested in it because some people had told me that the vaccine manufacturers were even meaner and nastier and more suppressive than the psychiatric drug people. Now, they can also be the same people, and they often are. If you look at what goes on now with the two of the biggest vaccines, Pfizer and J&J, those are drug companies, and I've been up against them. I was up against them in courts on their psychiatric drugs. So they were reappearing on the scene, or I was reappearing in their lives.
1: Has this corruption or coercion filtered down to the various medical associations that represent doctors, surgeons? Has it reached those levels as well? Because I mean,
2: yes.
1: I guess my overall question is, whatever happened to the first major tenet of healthcare, which is first do no harm?
2: Yeah, that's a faraway story now. The health delivery systems, like in my hometown here of Ithaca, New York, when I moved here 20 years ago, we had private doctors that we went to. Now, every single one of them, literally every single one, is a part of one single a health provider that's based out of the hospital, and they're just not as good anymore. They're not as caring. They're not as friendly. They're more bureaucratic. They've got more rules, and they're clearly much less in touch than they were 20 years ago when we got here. So it's just happening all over the country in a whole variety of ways in the health system. But I don't want to get too far away from this most amazing phenomenon of COVID-19, and maybe I'll jump ahead and tell you how we finally got involved in it. Oh, I want
1: yes,
2: to
1: please.
2: Talk about the vaccines. I'm not an anti-vax at all. I haven't actually studied a lot of the vaccines, and in principle, I'm not against them. The new so-called vaccines that are put out by Moderna, Pfizer, AstraZeneca, and J&J are not vaccines, and maybe we'll get a chance to go into that. They're actually genetic manipulations. They're kind of transhumanism in operation. They're not vaccines, so in any normal term. Because a vaccine is where you have a killed virus or a mostly killed virus or deactivated virus, and you inject that, and it's not rarely going to cause harm. But what struck me is just that the vaccine companies had more privileges than the psychiatric than in their psychiatric work. They're often the same people, as I said. They had their own vaccine courts, so you couldn't sue them. That was much more power and corruption than in the psychiatry field. I mean, literally, they bought the government, the vaccine people, and said, we're going to put out these vaccines. We don't want to get sued. Gee, why wouldn't they want to get sued? They're really afraid. They know they're going to cause a lot of harm. And they have a vaccine court that you have to go to, and you have to go up against the federal government, and it's very limited in what you can do with it. And then I found out that the vaccines for measles and mumps and all the other things, and those vaccines were not double-blind, placebo-controlled studies. They got away with comparing one vaccine to another vaccine, which would cover up the common ailments caused by the vaccines. So, I mean, it was really not good. But again, I certainly believe that vaccines have, you know, done a lot of wonderful things. They wiped out
1: right.
2: polio, which was the scourge of my generation.
1: It's amazing that you can have taken all of the other vaccines and be okay with most of the other vaccines and adhere to the vaccine schedule. But if you're against the COVID vaccine, suddenly now you're an anti-vaxxer. It's remarkable how that happened.
2: It's such a bad vaccine, and we'll get into what this is all about. Again, let's not call. I'd like to get out of the habits of calling them vaccines. But what got us started, we were very reluctant to get into this COVID-19 stuff. I didn't realize how unique my skills are. I mean, how many doctors are there who've been in trial? I've been in trial over 100 times. I've had hundreds of suits involving drugs and psychiatry and shock and lobotomy that I didn't even go to trial in. So it's a huge amount of experience with the corporations and how to evaluate them, how to evaluate doctors' behaviors and how unscrupulous some doctors can be. It's unique, and I didn't quite realize that, but it's wonderfully been recognized by a lot of the really good doctors working in COVID-19 now. I mean, I've just got a whole group that I relate to, or several groups that Ginger and I relate to. But the thing that turned me around was Ginger and I were thinking about, and we said, look, you're called the conscience of psychiatry. You take on COVID-19, and all this years of work, I've written over 20 books, four of them co-authored or co-edited with Ginger. I've written 70 or whatever scientific papers, you know, all that could go down the drain under another attack. Already been attacked plenty. And we were just waiting. And then in March, you know, it's just a month or two into this thing, Ginger brings me a paper written in 2015. And the paper's main author is a man named Menachary. He's from down in North Carolina, Chapel Hill. And he actually, the big man behind him puts his name on last on the paper. His name is Barrick, B-A-R-I-C, Barrick. He's a very big guy in what is called gain-of-function research. Gain-of-function means you take what is either a very harmless or not that dangerous virus. All of it that I've been looking at with the COVID research has been the harmless bat viruses. They're by and large pretty harmless. Harmless bat viruses turned into virulent pandemic viruses. And that's what they were doing back in 2015. They were making SARS-CoV. And they called them that. SARS-CoV pandemic viruses in North Carolina. And by then, we knew that China was, we were already thinking that China, this thing came out of the Wuhan Institute. What the hell are the connections there? What's going on? And we discovered there are two Chinese researchers on the same study, co-authors of this paper, making what are potentially weapons of war. I mean, there's no doubt when you make virulent viruses in the lab, you're also doing, you know, biological warfare research. It's same thing.
1: Right. So you take a naturally occurring wild virus from bats, and then with this gain of function, you juice it up, make it more virulent, easier to study, and then you infect upper respiratory human cells that have been placed in mice, right? So you've got a mouse with with human upper respiratory cells in it. Is that the idea?
2: Certainly one of the things they do. That's right. We call them Frankenmice. And they also will inject it into mice who don't necessarily have the human receptors placed in them. Sometimes they'll make those mice sick, but they usually place a human, you know, they use mice that have been genetically modified to have human receptors in them that will accept these deadly viruses. And they also test the human, in this case, human epithelial cells themselves in a petri dish. So you've got it live in the animals, and you've got it in the lab, in the petri dish.
1: Dr. Bregan, we're about to go into a break here, but just very quickly, at this point, when they through gain of function, are they attaching a spike protein to the bat virus in order to sort of, that's the key to insert into the lock of the human cell receptors?
2: Yes, they were, and they were getting some of the materials for that directly from the Wuhan Institute. They were exchanging all this. We helped build SARS-CoV-2.
1: So Chapel Hill, back in 2015, this paper demonstrates Chapel Hill in North Carolina is cooperating with the Wuhan Virology Lab. They are creating, or they through gain of function, a SARS-CoV type virus taken from bats, placed in human cells. They've attached a spike protein. We'll pick up on that point when we come back. Dr. Peter Bregan, co-author of COVID-19 and the Global Predators, We Are the Prey. WeAreThePrey.com, the website. Back with more of The Conspiracy Show right after this.
0: Don't be afraid of the dark. 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
3: I think we owe a great debt of gratitude to science. Science has, in many ways, helped ease the suffering of this pandemic, which was more than likely caused by science.
4: what do you mean by it? Do you mean like there's a chance that this was created in a lab? There's an investigation.
3: A chance?
4: Oh my God. There's evidence, I'd love to hear it.
3: There's a novel respiratory coronavirus overtaking Wuhan, China. What do we do? Oh, you know who we could ask? The Wuhan Novel Respiratory Coronavirus Lab. The disease is the same name as the lab. That's just a little too weird, don't you think? And then they ask those scientists, they're like, how did this... So wait a minute, you work at the Wuhan Respiratory Coronavirus Lab. How did this happen? And they're like, a pangolin kissed a turtle.
1: There you go. Jon Stewart appearing on Steve Colbert's show. Yeah, now he comes out. It's safe for a comedian, Mr. Funny Man, to come out on a talk show and joke about it. Where were you a year ago when some of us were talking about this, that's what made most sense, that this virus either escaped or was allowed to escape or was made to escape from the Wuhan Virology Lab. All right, back to my conversation with Dr. Peter Bregan, co-author of COVID-19 and the Global Predators, We Are the Prey. WeAreThePrey.com is the website. We'll tell you how to get the book in a little bit here. So we were talking about this document from 2015, Dr. Bregan, which showed this gentleman from Chapel Hill Menagerie working alongside Barrick and also two Chinese scientists. I'm guessing one of them was the bat lady, Dr. Shi Zheng Li, and as a collaborator, and perhaps even her superior. Is that right?
2: That's exactly right, yes. Two of the top people in the entire Chinese hierarchy. And they're all going to be very, very close to the leaders of the Communist Party. Xing Li Shi is really a PR person for the Communist Party. In China, and people really need to know this, there is nothing free there, nothing even close to independent institutions. It's all under the Communist Party, and that got even tightened more just as we got tightened more under what's becoming our one-party, progressive party system, it got even tighter under the Chinese Communist Party. And they have an upfront policy called military-civil fusion. That means that the military is on top of anything in the civil world, civilian world, business, science, that has any remote interest to the well-being of the Chinese people and to warfare. And then, worst of all, they, or most shocking of all, they have a policy of unrestricted warfare. They're not interested in trying to confront the United States, which has so much greater firepower than they do, overwhelmingly greater firepower. They want to undermine us in whatever way they can, and their standard of ethics, there's a whole book about it that came out of their military, their standard of ethics is it's ethical if it reaches its goal. And there was a lot for them involved in 2020, late 2019 and 2020, because Donald Trump was the first president, the first one really, to stand up to China. Just like Ronald Reagan was the first one to stand up to Russia. And he got attacked for talking about the evil empire and Star Wars and so on to defend us. I remember I was quite on the progressive area back in the Reagan area. And I thought, oh, so who is this crazy guy? That's before I really understood American history, the Constitution, the Bill of Rights, and a lot of other things, which I really eventually got deeply immersed in. So they have unrestricted warfare, and they were going to use it against Donald Trump one way or another, because he was reversing history. History was that the Chinese Empire was extending itself without resistance throughout the world. And I
1: right. Well,
2: no
1: with the cooperation, it was President Clinton that welcomed China in and pushed for China's inclusion in the World Trade Organization. They got favored trade status. It was the Chamber of Commerce and Wall Street that moved hundreds of thousands of manufacturing jobs out of the United States. It was a great deal for I think they've been referred to as the China class, not necessarily Chinese Americans, but American business people who have profited off of this
2: we
1: deal.
2: We look into that in the book a great deal. I went down and examined about the top 20 U.S. billionaires, and with the possible exception of Larry Ellison, none of them or their corporations are patriotic. I mean, you can look at the Waltons and Walmart, but they don't run it anymore. And the Walmart was building buildings in Wuhan after all this began. So all the top billionaires, all the top tech companies, deeply involved in China. And they don't love America. They don't love God. They don't love the flag. They don't love freedom. I've read a lot of their remarks, watch their videos. You know, I can see Bill Gates talking about human freedom. I mean, it's the last

0: So this little council of five or six big globalist international people, and there's Fauci, and so he is a close ally going years back of Bill Gates.
1: So this is CEPI you're talking about, the Coalition for Epidemic Preparedness Innovations.
0: Yeah, well, that I can switch gears then and go back a ways again. So I was talking about 2015. Well, that actually turned out to be a pretty big year, although we've tracked back Fauci funding of gain of function, I think as far as 2008, or somewhere around in there. In 2015 was really their big moment. And, of course, they were building these viruses, and it was clear they didn't have just one. And these SARS-CoV viruses, and they were exactly like SARS-CoV-2 in that they attacked older people and injured people and immune-compromised people, but they pretty much let children and young adults free. And there was another problem, which was that if you infected a mouse, if you gave a mouse one of their vaccines that they were working on, and then you exposed them to the virus, they sometimes, especially anyone that was older, they got sick, they even died. They had such ghastly immune responses from having a double exposure, first to the virus and then to the...
1: This is the cytokine storm they talk about.
0: Yes, that's exactly right. The cytokine storm, exactly what it is. So, I mean, we're looking at all of this at once, and we started to realize, wait a minute, there's something really, really large going on here. And I'd heard about Bill Gates, and I thought it was nonsense. And, you know, I mean, this big monster guy, he looks a bit, little bit like a weird adolescent, although he's a grown man. Well, it turns out that he is quite something. So Gates, going back to probably, you know, 2005, 2006, 2007, is already thinking about vaccines. He'd like to make a killing on vaccines, and he believes that he can organize the world around vaccines. And that's basically what he did. And in 2017, four or five different things happened. All of them coming, I believe, from working with Gates and Krauss.
1: Klaus Schwab.
0: Right,
1: the World Economic Forum.
0: From Davos, and I'll try to put them together for you. So in 2017, the FDA announces that it's beefing up and improving its ability to mount great resources in the face of a potential coming epidemic, and that becomes a very big deal. And they start talking about emergency procedures that are going to be done to fund drug companies to rush through platforms in 2015. Gates announces he announces this at Klaus Schwab's World Economic Forum. People know it by the name of Davos in Switzerland. He announces that he's working with Pfizer in two or three different videos that were not very much watched. I mean, one of them was watched by 25,000 people. I mean, his videos are usually a million, so tens of millions. So these things were not being pushed. And in one, he's talking about how they're building platforms with these drug companies to rush through vaccines, how he expects cooperation from the federal government so they won't have to go through having to actually get them fully approved in a normal FDA.
1: Okay, I've got to jump in, Dr. Bregan. Pardon the interruption. We're up against a break here. We'll come back and we'll pick up on that. Bill Gates speaking at Davos, creating these platforms to create these vaccines, which will skirt around certain FDA requirements. It's all starting to line up, folks. Dr. Peter Bregan, co-author, along with his lovely bride, Ginger, COVID-19 and the Global Predators. We are the Prey. Back with more. Stay with us.
2: When you look at the sky,

0: Ever wonder if someone's looking back? This is The Conspiracy Show with Richard Sarrett from Zoomer Radio. 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
1: This one's too hot for YouTube, folks. You'll find it on rumble.com either shortly after the show tonight, early this morning, or tomorrow. We are with Dr. Peter Bregan, Harvard-trained psychiatrist, author of some 20 books, over 70 scientific papers, and his latest, co-authored with his wife, Ginger, COVID-19 and the Global Predators, We Are the Prey. So we were talking about Bill Gates speaking at Davos, talking about marshaling all of these resources to prepare for the next coming pandemic. And you uncovered some of these videos on YouTube that were not widely watched, but he's talking with, I guess, some confidants in the mainstream media, some journalists. What is he telling them?
2: Well, he's basically describing Operation Warp Speed to them, which is just amazing. He doesn't use those words, but he's describing it. He's also describing what he already knew about, which was the Emergency Use Authorization Act, which was being tooled up that very year. There's, again, 2017, early in the year, the FDA puts out new regulations about it, new emphasis on it. And what the EUA was going to do was exactly what Klaus Schwab was saying we need to do in the world, with his concept of the Great Reset. And that is, they were going to bring together philanthropic organizations, industry and government, and all these things to save humanity. They were not going to go through democratic processes, no interest in liberty. There's no concern about collateral damage. It's all in 2017 already now, a huge setup that we will see unveiled under Donald Trump as if Donald Trump, worked this out with Fauci. No, it's just Fauci being the henchman of not just, of course, Gates, but these big corporations, Moderna, Pfizer, AstraZeneca, J&J. And his two favorites are Moderna and Pfizer, and those are the first two to get the Rush approval. Isn't that interesting? His two of his biggest investments, favorites, are Moderna and Pfizer. So it's all set up really far in advance.
1: So when people say, how did they get these vaccines so quickly and they rushed them through and as you say, Operation Warp Speed, and there is some of the vaccine hesitancy is based on this notion that, wow, these things just came out of nowhere. You're saying, wait a minute, no. The documents show, if you follow the trail here, the virus was likely created sometime after 2015, and then they had the vaccine almost, what, ready to go by 2017?
2: No, I don't think so. What they have ready to go then is all the huge billions of dollars of investment into much of it through this organization, CEPI, that Schwab, again, Schwab is a big deal here, though he's not a huge billionaire, Schwab and Bill Gates, creating at Davos. And they are working with a huge foundation out of Great Britain that was also drug company funded. And it's one of the largest foundations, Wellcome Fund, Wellcome Trust, that there is in the world. So it's all this money. That's what's coming together. In fact, they never can make a vaccine because what the research shows as they begin to do all this research. Oh, and also 2017, Gates is talking about the DNA and RNA vaccines. He's talking about right. it. And then Johns Hopkins, 2017, was closely involved with this. And all these people closely attached to China, Johns Hopkins, the Harvard public health people, the Hopkins public health people, they're all attached to the billionaires, to Bill Gates, to Michael Bloomberg. They're all attached, very easy to track. I don't know why we're the first people to kind of put the whole thing together, it looks like. They haven't got a vaccine because the problem is you can't make a good one. One reason is that the coronaviruses notoriously mutate. They don't have what other groups of viruses have, which are called editing facilities. They just mutate all the time, and not toward virulence, because there's nothing to gain in nature by being virulent. There's nothing to gain in human beings by being virulent. If you want to survive, be the common cold. The virulence does not come out of nature. And just as a little aside, there have been 8 leaks that we know of now of SARS-CoV viruses going back to 2003 when there was a much smaller epidemic. And the virus leaks, 4 of them are out of China, out of another facility in China. I'm not even sure we had the Wuhan Institute then. They were out of Beijing. They were Taiwan. Another was out of another Far Eastern labs in a big city. So we've got 8 leaks, and we can't find a single pathogenic pandemic coronavirus in nature. They have hunted and searched and hunted and searched. So we don't even know if the first one was out of nature or out of Chinese lab. It came out of southern China, the first pandemic.
1: All right. Dr. Bregan, I've got to jump in here. This was a short segment. We'll come back and then we'll have clear sailing right to the top of the hour. Dr. Peter Bregan, co-author of COVID-19 and the Global Predators. We are the prey. Stay with us.
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3: Dr. Fauci, we don't know whether the pandemic started in a lab in Wuhan or evolved naturally, but we should want to know. 3 million people have died from this pandemic, and that should cause us to explore all possibilities. Instead, government authorities, self-interested in continuing gain-of-function research, say there's nothing to see here. Gain-of-function research, as you know, is juicing up naturally occurring animal viruses to infect humans. To arrive at the truth, the U.S. government should admit that the Wuhan Virology Institute was experimenting to enhance the coronavirus's ability to infect humans. For years, Dr. Ralph Barrick, a virologist in the U.S., has been collaborating with Dr. Shi Zhengli of the Wuhan Virology Institute, sharing his discoveries about how to create superviruses. This gain-of-function research has been funded by the NIH. The collaboration between the U.S. and the Wuhan Virology Institute continues. Doctors Barrick and Shi worked together to insert bat virus spike protein into the backbone of the deadly SARS virus, and then use this man-made supervirus to infect human airway cells. Think about that for a moment. The SARS virus had a 15% mortality. We're fighting a pandemic that has about a 1% mortality. Can you imagine if a SARS virus that's been juiced up and had viral proteins added to it, to the spike protein, if that were released accidentally? Dr. Fauci, do you still support funding of the NIH funding of the lab in Wuhan?
4: Senator Paul, with all due respect, you are entirely and completely incorrect that the NIH has not ever and does not now fund gain-of-function research in the Wuhan Institute of Virology.
3: Do they fund Dr. Barrick?
4: We do not fund.
3: Do you fund Dr. Barrett's gain of function research?
4: Dr. Barrett does not doing gain of function research, and if it is, it's according to the guidelines, and it is being conducted in North Carolina.
3: You don't think inserting a bat virus spike protein that he got from the Wuhan Institute into the SARS virus is gain of function?
4: That is
3: you would
4: not
3: be in the minority, because at least 200 scientists have signed a statement from the Cambridge Working Group saying that it is gain of function.
4: Well, it is not. And if you look at the grant and you look at the progress reports, it is not gain of function, despite the fact that people tweet that.
3: Government scientists.
1: All right, there you go. That's an exchange between Senator Rand Paul of Kentucky and Dr. Anthony Fauci. So based on your research, Dr. Bregan, I hope you were able to hear that clip. Was Dr. Fauci lying?
2: Oh, gosh, what did we say when we were kids? Liar, liar, pants on fire. Oh, my God. Is this totally lying? He is so, totally lying. And
1: is there
2: bizarre, but I know this about these people. You know, it's just always just sitting listening to that replay. He's been functioning gain-of-function research. It's called gain-of-function in the research protocols. He calls it gain of function in one of his emails. It's clearly gain of function. And it's exactly the research that actually Obama, at the end, just at the very end, 2017 or so, before he moved out, that he on White House stationery said, let's put a moratorium on that. And Fauci lied to him as well. Fauci went on with the premier gain-of-function research, which is that paper from 2015, and you've properly highlighted on this show, out of North Carolina, and in collaboration with the Chinese. And he has also funded gain-of-function research, not just that involved the U.S. and China. He has funded Chinese people, like the infamous Shangli Shi, or Shi Shangli.
1: The bat lady, yes.
2: He has funded Chinese researchers working in the Wuhan Institute, in some cases, without any Americans participating. And in one case, another whole ball of wax, Peter Daszak, who is the place where Fauci has been funding some of this money through. Could we take a minute, though, and let me tell people a little bit about the book, because they don't know. Your audience doesn't know at this moment that they, in 5 minutes, can have the manuscript of the book. So can I just talk about
1: please.
2: That?
1: Yes, please. Yes.
2: And maybe even at the end, too. Well, when we started to write the book, we began to feel like it was not right to withhold this information. So we did something no author's ever done before. So here's the deal. If you live in the United States, and don't get worried if you are in Europe and Canada, you get an even better deal in some ways. If you're in the United States, where we can actually mail books out, we can't mail books. We have to wait till we get up on other platforms, other big-name places that can mail things to Europe without it costing $35 or to Canada. But right now, if you're in the American audience, go to our dedicated website for the book. It's the same website for the rest of the world, and it's called We Are the Prey. So we wanted something easy to remember. That's the subtitle of the book, wearetheprey.com. And if you order the book in advance, you will instantly, in your website, get the latest version of the manuscript, which right now is pretty much the finished manuscript. We're in the very last stages of a little bit of copy editing. So you'll get the finished manuscript minus a little copy editing immediately and get all this information I'm talking about, and I mean all of it, documented. The manuscript is like 600 pages of PDF manuscript. It's got over 1,000 citations in it. It's nicely written. And it's got three incredible introductions by the top treating physicians and organizers in the COVID-19 area. One of them is Peter McCullough, who's a professor, department head kind of a guy, 600 publications he's got.
1: Texas A&M University.
2: I was a psychiatrist before this started. He was a cardiologist, Peter McCullough, Vladimir Zevzelenko, and Lev Leet, MD.
1: Zelenko came up with the hydroxychloroquine zinc protocol,
2: Vladimir,
1: right?
2: Zelenko came up with the original treatment using zinc and using hydroxychloroquine and using other adjuncts. Peter McCullough did the two largest reviews on this, showing how effective it is. One of his reviews, I think, has 40 contributing physicians. Dr. Lev Leet. And all these are friends of mine now. We've made wonderful friends. She is the writer who created, along with Peter McCullough, the way to get the treatment manual. And you can get that for free. You'll find out how to do it in my book, but you can also get it for free by going to the Association of American Physicians and Surgeons website, Association of American Physicians and Surgeons, and you'll see this blue book. But all that is also in my book. Now, if you are outside the U.S. and you go to We Are the Prey, you are going to just be able to get the manuscript for free, period, because we can't mail you the book. We don't have that kind of monopoly with the arrangement with the with the U.S. Post Office. But we will then get your name from that, and we'll alert you when the book is able to be obtained easily in Canada and around the world. So all of your audience tonight, everyone, by going to wearethepray.com, can get the manuscript. And you can
1: all
2: do
1: right,
2: the same thing through our website. We have a huge website, bregin.com, BREGGIN.com. 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
1: Right. Prey, P-R-E-Y, P-R-E-Y, as in predator, prey. We are the prey.
2: If you make a mistake and misspell it, my wife has that covered, you'll still go to We Are.
1: Brilliant. Brilliant. Okay, we're at the top of the hour. We'll take a timeout. Come back. Hour two with Dr. Peter Bregin awaits. Don't go away.
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3: I would say we don't know for certain, but I would say what Dr. Fauci said yesterday was verifiably false. He said no NIH money went to the Wuhan Institute for gain of function. Well, the main doctor there, the one they call the bat scientist or the bat woman, is a woman named Dr. Shi Zengali. She wrote a paper that MIT scientists have looked at that they said was gain of function, meaning juicing up these viruses to make them very potent and infect humans. She wrote this paper, and in the paper acknowledged that her funding came from Dr. Fauci's group, the NIAID, which is part of NIH. So he's verifiably telling you something that is not true. Now, he may be quibbling and saying they weren't doing gain of function or they weren't supposed to, but we've looked at the grant application. In the grant application, we have a cellular biologist from Rutgers who says the grant application is for gain of function, juicing up these viruses. So Dr. Fauci came to Congress yesterday and lied. We can't prove the virus came from the lab. I'm not saying it did. I'm saying there is very much suspicious evidence that it might have.
1: There you go. Again, that was Senator Rand Paul appearing on Fox News after he was cross-examining or questioning Dr. Fauci before the Senate hearing. Dr. Peter Bregin stays with us, and thank you for inviting me into your home, your long-haul truck, RV, camper, taxi, your parents' well-appointed basement with the simulated wood paneling, electric fireplace, and the painting of dogs playing poker, your loft, that greasy spoon just off the interstate, and your cabin in the woods. Again, Dr. Peter Bregin, Harvard-trained psychiatrist, former full-time consultant with the National Institute of Mental Health in private practice in Ithaca, New York, also a medical expert in criminal malpractice and product liability legal cases, has been involved in landmark cases on behalf of patients' rights in regard to antidepressants, antipsychotic drugs, electroshock and lobotomy, and his latest book, co-authored with his wife, researcher Ginger, is COVID-19 and the Global Predators. We are the prey. We are the prey.com. We are the prey.com to get the manuscript. So, Dr. Bragan, the gain of function research that was there was a moratorium placed on it by an outgoing president, Barack Obama, in 2017, I guess, early 2017. Do you have documents that demonstrate that the NIH or NIAID, Dr. Fauci's other organization under the umbrella of NIH, was still funding gain of function in contravention of that moratorium?
2: Yes. The 2015 paper I've told you about, which you can also get off our coronavirus a resource center on Bragan.com, but you'll be able to get all this stuff from the manuscript too, you know, just by going to the links. That research raises the question. I guess the authors were feeling guilty about whether or not what they were doing was legal. They even mention it. And they say, well, we don't think so because we started it before the moratorium. They also say, and we didn't know we would be able to make these viruses. I mean, it's that bad.
1: Now, is there any way that one could argue that while Dr. Shizheng Li and her supervisor in Wuhan were perhaps thinking that this could have been used as a bioweapon, Dr. Barrick, Dr. Fauci, and the work they were doing at Chapel Hill, they were thinking not along the lines of a bioweapon, but, you know, this could eventually mutate. We need to develop a vaccine. We need to do gain-of-function research before it gets to that point. In other words, could we ascribe perhaps more altruistic motivations to Dr. Barrick and Dr. Fauci?
2: No, I think the more altruistic people are probably the Chinese communist researchers, because they really believe in communism. All these people are communists. They believe in communism. They believe there is no God. The official religion of China is atheism. These people have ideologies. And that makes them even more dangerous than somebody like Fauci, who has no ideology other than personal ambition, wealth, and power. No, I think these people are as corrupt as anybody else. And by the way, I'll tell you a few little other things about the research we found. This research is not just supported by NIH, it's supported by DARPA, which is the Cloak and Dagger Research Center of the Defense Department. And I've also got quotes and discussions of Fauci's support of the development of biological warfare weapons. So there's no way around it. The U.S. is going to be as involved in making weapons and countering weapons and trying to get vaccines against weapons as is probably China. We have more resources than China to allocate to it, so much so that we're helping fund the Chinese. I don't see the Chinese helping fund us very much, but they sure do make a living off of our knowledge. And, you know, we talk about Chinese stealing technology from us. Fauci was giving them technology, giving it to them. They didn't have to steal. They didn't have to make believe there was something they weren't. And as for the Wuhan Institute, I told you that everything in China is military, and I didn't know that either until I got really reading this year. And I've had one of our generals on my own radio TV weekly show and talking about this. There's a lot of books about this now, separate from mine, about the Chinese infiltration and war against stealth war against the U.S. But in January of 2020, when all this began breaking, the Chinese gave up even faking it, and they appointed to head the Wuhan Institute their head of their biological warfare. And that's all in the book. It's all documented.
1: There was a professor I believe, attached to Beijing University with close ties to, well, if you're going to be a professor at Beijing University, I would imagine that you couldn't do so without having some ties with the Communist Party. But
2: he
1: said, and I'm going to paraphrase here, that basically China had defeated the United States in a biological war in 2020. He said that. I mean, that sounds...
2: I don't have that, Richard. If you would send me that. I don't have it. That's wonderful. I don't have it. But
1: if that is not a declaration or an admission that this was an act of war and that this was deliberate, I don't know what else is.
2: Yeah. Well, and we have this wonderful younger, I guess she's in her 40s, Dr. Yan, who fled China, came to the U.S., and said that that this is an act of war by China. And that was the first scientific... She had published now three scientific articles with some colleagues. She's in hiding in the U.S. And I'm in communication with her, and I got to talk with her one day when we were both at the same video conference, side by side in boxes, talking to each other before it started. And that's where I first heard about unrestricted warfare. She said it's an unrestricted warfare weapon. So, and she says she has got, you know, knows a lot of people in China know this is her viewpoint on it. And of course, a number of Chinese doctors, researchers, said that early on that the virus was right out of the military and research labs, both the military and the regular labs. Maybe they're the same, basically. And one of them was forced to retract his paper, and the other one disappeared. It's all in the...
1: Yes, I remember that. So what would be the logic of Fauci and Gates funneling money and resources into the development of a bioweapon that was ultimately in communist Chinese hands, knowing that it would come back and bite the West, not just the United States, but the Western world, really, in Europe?
2: Western world, that's right. The Western democracies are the biggest enemy of the Chinese, and also the biggest enemy of the what I call the global predators. Klaus Schwab, in his book, where he's praising COVID-19 for enabling them to create the beginning of the Great Reset, and he says that, and the book is called COVID-19 and the Great Reset. He says this, and it's in his book title. Whoopee, we've got this thing happening. This is worldwide, this attitude. I think that most of our presidents have had this attitude, Democrats and Republicans, until Trump turned the world upside down by saying, no, America first, not China first. America first. I should give you an idea of how bad and broad this is. In November 2020, just after the supposed election of, what's his name? Of
1: Beijing Joe Biden. Beijing
2: Joe
1: Biden.
2: Joe. Well, just before the election, Joe Biden and John Kerry announced that the Great Reset was a part of their program. And John Kerry was made the kind of the climate czar, which is the same kind of, it's the equivalent of Fauci, but it's for climate. Those are the two ways they want to terrify the people, make billions of dollars with industry and government.
5: Please be aware that some of the programs you hear on Conspiracy Radio are from our archives. Any phone numbers, websites, or contact information referenced during broadcast may have changed or may no longer be valid.
2: Fusions, and take advantage of everybody and bilk the poor, the middle class, and even the upper class of America.
1: I mean, right. And make no mistake, there will be climate change lockdowns coming. I believe that.
2: I'm afraid that would be one of the directions they'll take. So at this 2020 conference, the whole conference was by Bloomberg, Michael Bloomberg, who several times was mayor of New York City. He's a real American, I suppose. And he holds this virtual conference because it's during the COVID-19. And it's co-hosted by an organization that is founded by the Chinese Communist Party In other words, the conference is co-hosted by the Communist Party. And one of the addresses is from Vice President Wang Qixin, and there's pictures of Xi Jinping meeting with some of the global predators and smiling. They have a special conference with Bill Gates and Tedros from the World Health Organization, Peter Daszak, who's the stand-in for Fauci. And all these people are praising, Moderna's there. All these people are praising recoupling with China now that we're going to get rid of Trump. And guess who else are there? You mentioned Bill Clinton. Bill is there by virtual, Hillary, Henry Kissinger, Janet Yellen, the former Fed chair, who's Biden's treasurer, Henry Paulson, former Bush treasurer, top executives, very top, the CEOs and those, McDonald's, IBM, and these are listed as supporting. MasterCard, FedEx, Prudential, Goldman Sachs, Honeywell, Moderna, Prime Minister of India is there, Tony Blair is there, King Hussein chimes in, the big banks are there, from China to India to Great Britain. I mean, this whole world of powerful, moneyed corporations and people have joined with China. And it began with a Republican, Nixon. Nixon bragged, "I opened China." I've been reading some more sophisticated things, which are China opened Nixon and got into America. They wanted right. that. They wanted that predatory capitalism. And by the way, none of these people are capitalists in any ordinary freedom-oriented sense. Capitalism is supposed to be free market, free enterprise. These are predators.
1: They'll right, it's crony capitalism. Crony capitalism. And socialism for the rest of us. At a certain I want to go to Event 201 in October 2019 because there's this tabletop exercise preparing for a pandemic taking place in New York. Again, the usual suspects are there. Bill Gates, Johns Hopkins University. Is Schwab there?
2: Yes, Schwab is a co-funder of that conference with Bill Gates. And Michael Bloomberg has his name on the Johns Hopkins. It's the Bloomberg Public Health School. So they're all involved. So interesting and amazing.
1: What about China's, their version of the CDC, whatever it's called? Is that individual there?
2: They call it the Chinese CDC, and their head is involved in this as well.
1: Isn't that interesting?
2: And it's a coronavirus they're anticipating. Oh, Tedros is... I'm not sure that Tedros was involved in that, but that's the
1: head of the World Health Organization, right?
2: And they meet, and it's only like a month or two before the first cases show up, and they are basically predicting it's going to be a SARS-CoV virus because that's what they're talking about. But we have stuff that's even more brutal and bizarre than that. First of all, that's 220. In 2017, Johns Hopkins put out a book. That's that famous year of 2017 when all the planning developed and for my examination of it. They put out a booklet about a SARS-CoV virus pandemic to educate the public not to resist the vaccinations. So it's all there in 2017. And then something else that rarely gets mentioned. 10 days before Trump took office, there is a public health conference held at the George Washington University, and it's done by them in collaboration with the Harvard School of Public Health. I wondered, what is the Harvard School of Public Health's connection with China? God, it's my alma mater, Harvard. I spent 4 years as an undergraduate there. I spent a year there at the psychiatric training program. Boy, talk about elites. That was the most elitist place I've practically ever been, was the psychiatric program at Harvard. And they are doing all this stuff in 2017. Well, what is the connection between Harvard and China? I looked it up and I read the story that they tell on their website. Johns Hopkins was founded in collaboration with Communist, they don't say, never say communist, with the Chinese communist public health people. I mean, that's how deep these
6: groups go. There was also that professor at Harvard, Charles Lieber, scientist, and he was he was arrested, right? He was hiding Chinese funds.
2: Yeah.
6: He was being paid by the Chinese to do what? Smuggle research out of Harvard to the Wuhan lab?
2: Yes. This is rampant. I think this is all over the place. I've got a lot of it in my book. It's really there. But I haven't told you the weirdest story of all. So here's Johns Hopkins, and it's being supported by Harvard, and the guy's name is J-H-A, and Fauci. And Fauci, this is 10 days before Trump comes into power. There's nobody at this conference representing Republicans or Trump. It's 10 days before Trump's inauguration, and Fauci says, and uses the word certainty, that there's going to be a pandemic in Donald Trump's
6: during his administration, years. Right.
2: His first administration. He says it. He
6: yes,
2: says
6: I've
2: it.
6: Seen that. I've
2: and
6: seen that YouTube
2: word
6: video.
2: Certainty. And then it's echoed in a smaller meeting, when a workshop by Zha from Harvard echoes it, not quite the same words, but the same thing. We're going to have a pandemic now. So I think there are two things going on. There is no way. I mean, I look back on this, and this is what, toward the end of the book, when Ginger and I just, we couldn't, we concluded this in the last months of the book. You look back, there is no way that from 2015 and 2017, that billionaires around the world, huge corporations around the world, were investing in what were known to be impossible things to make, vaccines, which were these not vaccines, these mRNA and the DNA vaccines, that the companies were investing money, that billions of dollars was being poured in by philanthropic groups. And there's no way that this was done not knowing they were going to have a pandemic. No businessman acts like that. So they either were guessing it was going to be a leak, but businessmen bet on a leak. I think they were planning it for just a little further along, and then to everybody's amazement, Trump won, and then they had to get it moving. Now, I want to tell you one other document we found. Do we have a minute, or should we wait till the next segment?
6: Let's do it after the next segment. Let me just remind people. COVID-19 and the global predators, we are the prey. And if you go to wearethepray.com, wearethepray.com, you get the manuscript right there. If you're in the U.S., you pay for the manuscript. You pay for the book. You get the manuscript right away.
2: And you'll get the manuscript immediately. But
6: right. If you're outside the U.S.
2: We want to go around the world. We've already sold well over 10,000 books. People are real, and they're very excited about the manuscript. And I think there's probably, tens of thousands of copies of the manuscript sailing around the world. We did that to inform the world, but also to protect ourselves. Guys, the information's out. You can't stop it.
6: That's it. You got to hide in plain sight. That's the best way. All right, Dr. Bregan, we'll head into a break here, come back, and we've got some questions lined up from the we're not live streaming on our YouTube channel tonight, but on AM740's YouTube live chat. We're getting some questions, and we'll also open up the phones at 416-360-0740. 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
6: All right, welcome back. Dr. Peter Bregan, co-author of COVID-19 and the Global Predators. 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Wearethepray.com. 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S-Y, because I love you, R-E-T-T, Richard Serrett or Richard Serrett Strange Planet. It should be up later tonight or sometime tomorrow. 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We're eventually shifting everything over there, moving away from YouTube to Rumble, and hit that green subscriber button. All right. So I wanted to ask you, you mentioned that Fauci gave this eerie veiled threat, really, or this warning that during Trump's administration, there would be a serious pandemic visited upon him. Why would they wait until near the end of his first term? Why not? And this is speculation, I guess, I'm asking you to do, but why not unleash it much earlier on Trump?
2: Well, I have no idea about what all the machinations were. I think they were not prepared to release it just then. And they were really doing very poorly with their vaccine. All the scientific research leading up to 2020, when they were actually doing Operation Warp Speed, showed that you couldn't make a virus vaccine because it was too deadly to animals, so you couldn't try it with people. So I think they had they have different groups at work. Ultimately, I think China's the power behind it all, and idiots like even Bill Gates will just be eaten alive by China when he finally succeeds and makes China more powerful than America. I mean, China is looking to make an empire. So, I mean, who knows what goes on? The Chinese think very long term. I think one of the more interesting things, though, is why would China release it in China?
6: That was my next question. Thank you.
2: Yeah. Oh, well, good. We're on the same wavelength here. And I puzzled over that, and then I realized China's biggest economic problem that it created itself is it has not enough young people, because they had a one-child policy, then a two-child policy. I think they may be going to a three-child policy. But they murdered babies by the who knows
6: yes.
2: how many.
6: And they have a huge demographic problem,
2: So now they have nobody, compared to, say, other nations, they don't have anybody to support their older population. And in China, it was up to the family to do that. I have a Chinese friend who said, now there's an axiom in China, you're born alone, you die alone. So killing off old people and sparing young people was a perfect solution to their problem. They don't think anything of killing off people.
6: No, I find people less and less there is any distinguishing between communist China today and Nazi Germany. They are committing genocide against the Uyghurs. They are imprisoning, sterilizing, raping, murdering political prisoners. Have their organs taken from them. It's just the most sinister, evil regime since Hitler. And I'm seeing less and less of a distinction.
2: Well, I think they make a couple points that you may agree with. First of all, the USSR was probably even worse than Hitler, even though I'm Jewish and I recognize the Holocaust. They killed a lot of Jews, too, and they killed millions and millions of people in the USSR. They killed off the entire, middle-class farming population in order to make communes. So we have the USSR, and now we have China, and I think that China is far more dangerous than Hitler or Russia, because they're smarter, they're better organized, their ideology is more developed, they have the largest population in the world under their control, and they have a very flabby America to contend with. So I think that we're in a far more dangerous situation now than ever before, and I think the world turns on this. I believe that those of us who want to be brave, we should be proud to have been born in this era, because this is the era that is going to determine maybe 1,000 years of a Chinese empire or 1,000 years of growth of freedom. Nobody in the global predator bunch, and I name all these names, cares about freedom. They all want control. They all want power. They all want wealth. And
6: you tried to warn
2: refounders of America. Yeah.
6: You tried to warn President Trump. What did you you knew people that could get to him. What did you send them, and what was the result?
2: Well, April 14 and 15, we published on our website the description of what was going on in the Chinese-U.S. collaboration funded by NIAID and other U.S. places, too. So we put that up on our website, and we have a big system. By the way, the best way to stay in touch with us, like you, we've had our second strike at YouTube. Best way to stay in touch with us forever is to get our free frequent alerts. 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We send them out once or twice a week, keeping you up on what we're doing. Because my huge YouTube people can't get in touch with me through YouTube anymore. But, oh my gosh, I lost track of my thoughts being self-serving and talking.
6: Oh, is that? That's okay. No, not at all. It's important that we tell people how to stay in touch and
2: but
6: get the book and so forth.
2: Question.
6: But we were talking about how you alerted Donald Trump.
2: And then I did a video on YouTube, and that went up immediately to 40,000. And 2 days later, Trump canceled and we sent it to people we knew. And 2 days later, Trump canceled all of Fauci's funding of China. I don't believe it stopped. I think that this man Fauci is not fazed by anybody. And, of course, the entire deep state was against Trump and on his side. But and Trump did not cancel the basic funding for the lethal,
6: So he was, in other words, he canceled the gain of function research that was going to China, but he didn't cancel it where it was going on in Chapel Hill, for example.
2: That's right. He had such bad people around him. I think that the main problem Trump faced was he was not demonic enough, because I don't think he is demonic. He was not the kind of person who could imagine that all these top people he was bringing in from the State Department or the Treasury or where, the FBI in particular, that all of them would do anything to destroy him. I don't think it entered his mind.
6: Let's go to some questions here from the live chat. Solar Warden asks, Doctor, can you speak to the issue of shedding by someone who's vaccinated onto someone not? Also, do you know about the potency and therapeutic value of oregano oil as a treatment?
2: I don't know anything about oregano oil, but there are very good protocols, and I'm on one for the prevention of COVID-19, and there are a lot of other viruses too. And you can get that protocol from the contacts in my book or by going to the website of the Association of American Physicians and Surgeons. You can also check out the work of Vladimir Zelenko and Lee Vliet, V-L-I-E-T, or Peter McCullough, McCullough, McCullough. Get these protocols. There are much better ones than I imagine than what you're looking at. That was the second.
6: Are you speaking about ivermectin and hydroxychloroquine with zinc and so forth?
2: I take hydroxychloroquine once a week as a preventive. It's very safe, but I take it with zinc. I take it with vitamin C. I take it with quercetin. But you need to kind of look into this for yourself and learn about it. I'm not prescribing anybody on the radio.
6: Right. Do you find it odd, though, that, early
2: shedding,
6: on...
2: I can talk about shedding. Yeah, go ahead.
6: Oh, yeah. Sorry. That's a good reminder. We need to address the issue of shedding. Do we know anything about that?
2: Oh, yeah. There's two different kinds of vaccines. So the DNA vaccines, which are Johnson & Johnson, AstraZeneca, they put a DNA messenger into your body. That then produces, actually in the body, mRNA, which then makes your body produce the exact replica, of the SARS-CoV-2 spike protein. The problem is the spike protein doesn't just open cells, it damages them. Itself, it causes hemorrhaging, and it causes clotting to go along with the hemorrhaging. Now, in that case, what you could end up shedding would be the virus carrier. There is a deactivated virus. We just don't know whether that can mutate, what forms it could take. It's an animal virus that is injected that carries the DNA. And by the way, that is the SARS-CoV-2 DNA. It's been made in a lab, I mean, because that's how much they can manipulate all that stuff. But it's the SARS-CoV DNA by which SARS-CoV is ordered to make the spike protein. Isn't that something? This is not a vaccine. This is woo-woo land experimentation. Now, there's no virus injected with the Moderna and Pfizer vaccines, which are the main ones in the U.S. What is injected is your messenger RNA, which is also replicated out of the virus, and it goes in and commands your body to make this the protein,
6: spike protein.
2: The spike protein. So the question is, both of them are making spike proteins, the same spike protein. Can that be shed? That can be shed, but probably not in a highly infectious way so far, but in a way that certainly it could go from one human to another. So it's the nasal passages that have the, the whole oral area has the receptors for that spike protein. So a baby could get it from a mother. It could be passed back and forth, that. But there's no good studies on it. I just had a conversation with Peter McCullough about it, who is a tremendous scientist, 600 papers in cardiology and renology and so on. And he thinks there's a risk from the shedding of the spike proteins, and that would come from all four, and that there's a problem about could you be getting shedding from the virus used in the AstraZeneca and J&J. The only...
6: Okay, sorry, Dr. Bregan, I got to run here. I'm late for break. Stay put. We'll come back. We'll chat some more. Dr. Peter Bregan, COVID-19 and the global predators. We are the prey. WeAreThePrey.com. Stay with us.
0: Exploring theories, uncovering facts, and offering a different view of the universe. This is The Conspiracy Show with Richard Serrett on Zoomer Radio. To speak with Richard live, call 416-360-0740 or toll free at 1-866-740-4740.
6: And a few minutes remain with Dr. Peter Bregan, co-author of COVID-19 and the Global Predators. We are the prey. WeAreThePrey.com. You can order the book there. In the U.S., you buy the book, you get the manuscript. If you're outside the United States...
2: Immediately get the manuscript.
6: Right, immediately. And if you're outside the United States, you get the manuscript. And then you'll be alerted when the book is available. So please support Dr. Bregan's work and buy that book. So, we were told 2 weeks to flatten the curve and then get vaccinated if we get herd immunity. But if the vaccine it's not really a vaccine, as you say. In fact, they've kind of massaged the definition of a vaccine. I mean, my understanding of a vaccine is it will prevent you from getting infected, and it will also prevent you from spreading. But now we know it does neither. So what does herd immunity mean when you have a leaky vaccine? There is no such thing, right?
2: Not only that, but you know the World Health Organization, at least for a while, took the concept of herd immunity down from its website.

0: I want to go back to something I mentioned earlier, but we didn't get to do it at the end of one of your segments. I said, let me bring something up that is one of our really finds, that really is amazing, and that tells people really, really what's going on. Again, 2017, the organization, you know, representing Bill Gates, CEPI, representing Schwab, representing billions and billions of dollars now, all kinds of major corporations, does a PowerPoint presentation for the World Health Organization, WHO, in which, and no one else has ever found this. I'm not going to tell you how I found it. But there's links, we have links for it, and we've taken it down, so if those links disappear, we'll be able to have it for you. It's a 20-plus complex PowerPoint slides, whatever you call them. And in it, he says that CEPI is organizing all these powers together, the governments, the billionaires, and so on and on. And he says there's an arrangement that the drug companies will be completely covered for all their expenses, so there will be no losses whatsoever, even for their incidental type expenses, and the rest will be gravy. And that's in one of the PowerPoints. It's in the book. It's one of the few illustrations I have in the book is of that PowerPoint. And then he goes on and says, and if they make a certain excess, is yet undetermined, of money, that will go back to CEPI. So this whole boondoggle was planned way in advance. And here are these two groups, the power of the UN, and which is World Health Organization, and Chinese communists working so closely with them, and Bill Gates working with multiple corporations and billionaires, and they are deciding how they'll run the world when the next pandemic comes along. And they're
1: outlined. There will be another one, right? This is a trial run. This is a beta test.
0: Well, maybe so. I mean, I don't know how to predict what these people are doing. They are they're taking some hard licks right now. I'm involved with two different lawyers, two different groups, Bobby Kennedy and Tom Rentz, and suits against these people. By the way, it's too late to do anything about me. I've given them all my information, folks, and they've got it. So they're getting a bit of a bloody nose. Right now they're powering up on climate change, which is back again. It's hard to know what they're going to do, what they're going to do next, but we have to be prepared.
2: 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Question everything.
0: Main thing is we have to re-strengthen America, and we haven't spent enough time on that, in part due to me, because that's the first time I'm bringing it up, really. We have in America still a core of at least half the nation that believes in the Constitution, the Declaration of Independence, the Bill of Rights, believes in separation of states and government powers, believes in the freedom of religion. Most of them believe in God, too. They're Christians and Jews and other folks who believe in God and believe in patriotism. This is what stands up against everything I'm describing today. It's those of us who still believe in America as the nation was founded, based on freedom, political, individual freedom, based on a belief of something greater than ourselves. These people, none of the, I bet there isn't a single globalist I mentioned who thinks there's something greater

0: than himself, and believing that there are values and power and some sort of.
1: How could they believe in an afterlife? How could they believe in judgment? How could they believe in if they're going along with this? We'll take another time out and come back, finish up till the top of the hour with Dr. Peter Bregan, COVID-19 and the global predators. We are the prey. Sorry to tell you, but we are.
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1: All right, welcome back. And as I mentioned, go to rumble.com and search under channels Richard Sarant Strange Planet or just Richard Sarant. And this program tonight will be posted on my Rumble channel tonight after the show or tomorrow at some point fairly early. Also, if you go to rumble.com and my channel Strange Planet, go down 1, 2, 3, 4, 5, 6 about 8 videos on there, and you'll see one that I posted, or Ryan, my live stream producer, posted from Dr. Ryan Cole. An amazing discussion he gave. It's about a half hour long on vitamin D and its efficacy. And I think he also touches on ivermectin. That's Dr. Ryan Cole. And he is a pathologist. I believe he's in Idaho. And he posted this on Instagram, and it was taken down. I grabbed it, and I put it on Rumble. So there's another resource for you. Dr. Peter Bregan stays with us a few minutes yet. COVID-19 and the global predators. We are the prey. WeArethePrey.com. From very early on, it seemed to me that they were overplaying their hand. Like when you're looking at a survival rate of 99.79% or whatever it is, and yet they are pushing this vaccine so hard, the level of not only coercion, but they're using enticement. So, for example, in some places, they're offering free college tuition for young people to get this vaccine. They are saying that if you're between 12 and 15, in some places, you don't need your parents' consent, which is just, odious. But this idea of now sending an army of volunteers to go door to door, knocking on people's doors to ask them and to try and convince them to take the vaccine, again, for something that has... that is, for children, is far less dangerous than the flu, but they don't do this for the flu vaccine. I mean, it should be, and they're suppressing, censoring, firing any medical doctor that has the courage to actually stand up and say, "Hey, wait a minute, the emperor has no clothes." I just don't understand why more people aren't waking up to this idea, this fact that. This is just, it's so overwrought. It's so obvious what they're doing.
0: Well, one of the worst horrors is the lack of physicians. There are hundreds and even thousands around the world and in America who are standing up on these issues. But what happens if you do stand up? You get into really serious problems already. I mean, you lose your YouTube, you lose your whatever else is out there in the world that you can communicate with. You lose your friends. You might lose your job. If you're a physician, you will lose your job. I know interns and residents and other young doctors, they can't possibly refuse the vaccine because they won't be able to work in their medical communities. Everyone involved gets attacked. So I think it's a question of, human beings naturally protect themselves and their families. They don't naturally stand up to the world. They make the most of what they can in their own circle. There's not too many people like you, like me, who have a real dedication to larger issues. It's totally understandable. It's what worked for evolution. But it won't take millions and hundreds of millions of us. In the American Revolution, a very small percentage of the population were activists, but they were really active. The people who signed the Declaration of Independence had everything to lose and very little to gain, despite what the revisionist historians and progressive historians want.
1: Right. Right. Yeah. They pledged their lives and their livelihoods and their honor.
0: And they knew that that very Declaration of Independence was going to be the list of men, they were all men on, who signed, it was going to be the list of men who got hung. And it was going to be their families, their wives and children who were deprived, their fortunes that were destroyed. So we have to hope that some of us, large enough numbers of us, can be brave enough to really organize and work together and do our very best to speak truth to power. And the foundation is not unique. It's the Judeo-Christian American Foundation. It's been there and is now being eroded. And it is the great enemy. We are the great enemy of these global predators. And you're doing a great job, by the way. I want folks, this is one of the most intelligent interviews I've had, most informed. Got 2 hours to talk with somebody who knows a lot of stuff. So we just need a lot more of us, and we need to build our own platforms. I think we need our own medical system. Everything else is corrupt right now, and it's corrupt in the direction of progressivism and communist China.
1: Right. I think that's an important point to make. To someone out there who's listening who thinks that they are a social justice warrior and that, you know, there are social causes, obviously, that we need to fight and to improve.
0: My whole life fighting them, including race.
1: Of course. Yes, exactly. But what's going on now? If you think that you're you know, fighting alongside Coca-Cola or Woca-Cola or all of these corporations, that's international mega corporations that suddenly woke up and decided that they were for diversity and equity and inclusion, you're sadly mistaken. You are a useful fool. You are a foot soldier in a battle that is going on that has nothing to do with what you think it has to do with. And so if you are on that side, you are aiding and abetting unwillingly and perhaps and unwittingly, but still the effect is the same. You have to understand what's really going on here. And so hopefully there are enough of those people as well of good conscience who can sit back and stop participating in these echo chambers. And wake up.
0: Get involved in the elections, folks, on a state and local level. Don't let them take the next one away from us. If they do, it's really going to be the end of freedom in the world.
1: So, obviously, this book is not going to be available on Amazon, I'm guessing. So they're going to have to go to Prey. WeAreThePrey.com. WeAreThePrey.com. And they'll get the manuscript immediately. Please buy the book. And again, if they also want to maintain contact with you, Dr. Bregan, they can go to Bregan.com, Bregin, Bregin.com.
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0: 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Richard, this is a great show.
1: All right. Well, God willing, we'll have you on again, if it's still around, if I'm still around. Dr. Bregan, thank you so much.
0: Thank you for having me on. Thanks to your audience, too, for listening. And take it all right. This seriously.
1: Thank you. All right. Hey, don't forget about my weekday program on Saga 960 AM. For those of you in the Greater Toronto Area, Saga, spelled S-A-U-G-A, as in Mississauga, S-A-U-G-A, Saga 960 AM. 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I've had Dr. Bregan on that program. It's a radio show like few others. I go there. That's right. We push back on that program. All right, my thanks to Ryan and Carlos. Back next week with a brand new live show. 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In the meantime, don't be afraid. There's nothing concealed that won't be revealed, and nothing hidden that won't be made known. What you hear in the dark, speak in the light. What I say in a whisper, proclaim from the housetops. Move over, Aphrodite. I'm coming home. Good night.

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0: Is there a war coming in the Middle East? Are we headed toward a one-world government, a one-world religious system? Will America be attacked again? Do ancient prophetic texts warn of the time we are living in? Are we in the last days, the time of Jacob's trouble, the end of the world as we know it? And what are the increase of UFO sightings? While we may disagree as to what is causing the phenomena, we can agree that it is real, burgeoning, and not going away. Is this the coming great deception that ancient prophecy warns us about? Does time seem to be accelerating? Join me, your intrepid host, L.A. Marzulli, as we explore these and other riveting and stimulating topics. 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
1: And good evening, ladies and gentlemen. I'm your intrepid host, L.A. Marzulli, and this is Acceleration Radio on the Fringe Radio Network. Thanks for tuning in tonight, folks. You know, the debates are on. I watched part of the second-tier candidates, and what they're doing there is just, why some of these people are still even in the race at this point, with all due respect. I mean, I like Mike Huckabee. He's a good guy, but, you know, he's never going to get there. I am alarmed, speaking about the debates, that Jeb, vote for Jeb, that Jeb is somehow number three in the polls. I mean, how the heck did that happen? I mean, it's just, and of course, he was the chosen one. That's who the Republican Party really wants to nominate. And Rush Limbaugh talking about it, the Republican elites, the ones who control the party, the ones who hold the purse strings. They do not like Donald Trump. They are afraid of Mr. Trump. He's not going to play by their playbook or their rules. Isn't it amazing how, you know, Boehner and McConnell and all these guys, they just go right along with Obama's agenda. Folks, we've got to clean Washington. That's all I can tell you. And I think our last hope to do that is Trump. Look, he's a human being. We're never going to find the perfect candidate. You know, he's got flaws like everybody else. But my gosh, when we think about Hillary Clinton running for the Democrats, of course, she may implode at any moment. This whole Benghazi thing with the movie is coming out. You know, people are, why isn't she held accountable? It's just beyond the pale to me how the Republicans just lay down and basically let her do all this stuff. This woman, I mean, it was on her watch Benghazi happened. And now they're saying that, you know, reinforcements that could have gotten to Benghazi to save our people were deliberately told to stand down. Isn't it amazing? I watched President Obama's State of the Union message. Thank you very much. And it didn't even sound like him, but I tried anyway. Anyway, here's the deal. He's lecturing us about how we should treat Muslims and how we should never, you know, disrespect or be. Are you kidding me? I mean, this guy, in my opinion, with all due respect to our president in the office, in my opinion, he is a Muslim. And I know there are many, many people out there who believe that. And, to you know, he talks about his Christian roots, but I don't see it. You know, he never talks about Christians. He never talks about the Christians that are being martyred and killed in the Middle East. But he holds up the fact that, okay, we've got some crazy people out in San Bernardino. He can't even say the word radical Islam. Won't say that. Won't talk about that. But he'll lecture us on how we should, you know, not be discerning or discriminatory towards Muslims. Look, folks, here's the deal. If it walks like a duck and quacks like a duck, it's not a kangaroo. All right? Think about that. The bottom line is the atrocities that are being committed on this planet are being done so by radical Islam. Richard Dawkins came out this week, and it was up on the blog, and I posted it actually on the video, ppsreport.com. By the way, there will be another PPS report tomorrow up on the blog. I may even do it late tonight. It is finished. It's ready to go. If you want to see it early, you can go to ppsreport.com, ppsreport.com, or Politics, Prophecy, and Supernatural Report.com. That's too much to type. So there's two ways to get there, but it's up on that site if you want to watch it. But the bottom line is Dawkins, in the last one I did a couple of days ago, was comparing the fact that, gee, in Christianity, we don't have people blowing themselves up. We don't have people killing you if you decide to leave your religion. We don't have, he just was saying that, you know, I don't agree with Christianity, but my gosh, the alternative is absolutely, you know, he's aghast. And frankly, I agree with him. So it's interesting how the Donald has stated that he's thinking about limiting immigration. Anybody in their right mind would do that immediately. Immediately, you know, stop the immigration from any country that harbors terrorism. Syria, hello, Lebanon, Saudi Arabia, Iraq, and Iran. For starters, Afghanistan, check. Most of the stands up there, check, check, check, check. Pakistan, check. I mean, you just do it. You just do it. Some of the countries in Indonesia, and that whole, you know, South China Sea, all that whole area. I mean, check, check, check. What are we thinking? Look at what's going on in Europe. Do you realize, and this is just amazing, Europeans are scrambling for guns right now. Scrambling for guns. And why? Because of the Muslim rape gangs. I'm not making this stuff up. You know? I mean, which is the real face of Islam? You tell me. Where am I going wrong here? You know, the Muslim rape gangs are in Europe, and they're fondling and raping women. ISIS is killing their own. Soldiers fled Ramadi, okay? The Iraqi forces, the coalition, came in and took back Ramadi. And so when the ISIS soldiers got back, their own people killed them, and in the most barbaric way. They put them in coffins alive and then baked them. Put them in coffins alive and then set fire and basically baked them alive in the coffins. I mean, this is insanity. This is right out of Hell's Kitchen, as Russ Dizdar would say. This is a satanic playbook 2.0 at this point. And what did our president call them? Leading from behind, folks. He's really good at that. Oh, ISIS is the JV squad. Really? Really? A Syrian refugee blew himself up in Turkey, killing other Muslims a couple of days ago. See, that's what we know. Sectarian violence. Baloney. It's Shia against Sunni, and that's the Third World War. That's what we're facing. That's what's happening right in front of us. It's Sunni Muslim against Shia Muslim. Russia backs the Shia Islam. Shia brand of Islam. The United States is backing, for the most part, the Sunni. However, we believe, and I think this too, that Obama is a Shia Muslim. That's why the whole deal with Iran came down. And our mystery guest in Watchers 9 told us that the fact that his name is Barack Hussein Obama indicates that he's a Shia Muslim. Here's something to think about, folks. Our president ran, and, you know, we don't know a thing about him. We don't. And the media was complacent. Everything is controlled. Everything is controlled. The news that we get is controlled. It's not news. It's a managed agenda, as Chuck Missler would say. By the way, folks, you might want to keep him in your prayers. I know he's not feeling so well. He was hospitalized last week. Nothing serious, but just keep an eye on him. He's 82. And we want him around a little while longer. We don't know anything about him. It's a managed agenda. This is why they don't want the Donald. This is why the elite wing of the Republican Party does not want the Donald. And here's something else, and I've talked about it on this show. I'm going to talk about it again. If something happens to the Donald, if we get another lone gunman scenario, if something happens to him, we're going to know who did it. Okay? We're calling it out, folks. We got to. Because they, the powers that be in Washington that control us, that want to take our Second Amendment rights away, for those of us who cling to our Bibles and guns, and I do so proudly. Meanwhile, in Europe, where they've got gun control, everybody's scrambling to get guns because of the Muslim rape gangs. But, oh, let's let all these people over here, too, so we can have chaos out of chaos order. Isn't that what the New World Order is about anyway? North Korea, perhaps, I still haven't been able to vet that, allegedly exploded a hydrogen bomb. EMP, anyone? There's talk about an electromagnetic pulse weapon. If we're talking about it here, don't you think that intelligence and underground bases all over this country are looking after this thing? Unless, of course, they want it to happen. Is that what Jade Helm last summer was really about? A drill? A drill? Because they know it's coming and they know they can't stop it? If Iran gets a nuclear weapon, what do you think they're going to do with it? A, keep it in a nice little protective place so they can bring heads of state in and all look at it. Two, detonate it deep underground so it won't harm anybody. Three, aim it at Tel Aviv and pull the trigger. Are you kidding me? We are in the days of chaos. We are in the days of chaos. And I got to tell you, folks, you know, people, it's for the most part, 95% of the email we get is incredibly positive, supportive. And all of you out there, many of you contributed to our studio. And now we're putting out 3 daily updates a week. We're getting shows that are in the can. We recorded 2. They're not edited yet. I've got things lined up for next week. And we're going to be going live on one television show, station, I should say, in Little Rock. And we'll be talking about that in the days to come. That'll be a 30-minute show, 28.5-minute show. It's our first TV station, but we're planning to do that. We're excited about it. We're doing it. And we have to thank you. By the way, the new PPS report, the new video, which will be on the blog, lamarzulli.wordpress.com, also ppsreport.com. It's also on my YouTube channel, and we're still having trouble getting on Roku, but once we do, all these shows will be on Roku, so you can watch it there. But as I promised early on, we get a lot of emails from people with stories, and what we're doing is we're looking through these emails, talking about the stories, and I've got a backlog, which is great. Keep them coming, folks. Keep them coming. Because today, when I recorded the show, and I'll post it later on tonight or early in the morning, we read 4 of these letters, 4 of these emails from people. We keep you anonymous. Well, I don't say the state or the location for the most part. Sometimes I do, but for the most part, I don't. But we keep your name, just the first name, like Chris or Bob or Andy. It could be anybody anywhere. But I vet the stories as best I can, and we read 4 of them today, and I think it's like a 24-minute show just on these 4 stories. And of course I weigh in, there's graphics all through, we show little clips. It's a good thing, and this is what I think is exciting, because we know something's going on, and a lot of people don't have a voice. They don't have time to have a voice. They don't want to have a voice. Okay, we've got a platform here. I've written 9 books, created 9 Watchers video. We have a platform. Why not use the platform to bring in your stories? Because people need to hear what the folks are saying. And that's what Fridays are about. And we may even do, once we start doing the live TV show, we may incorporate some of that into the TV show as well. I want to read you guys something here before I get to the question. This whole Planned Parenthood thing, this woman's name is Dr. Deborah Nucatola. And this is the one that went viral when she's the senior director of medical services, Planned Parenthood Federation of America. And she's drinking wine and crunching on lettuce. Most of us have seen the video. And they're trying to say that all these things were edited and all this other not baloney. It's just nonsense. It's just nonsense. And the reason why they do it, they say that it's a straw man argument, because they know when you watch the content, you can tell it hasn't been edited. It is what it is. And this woman is saying some people want lower extremities too, which that's simple. I mean, it's easy. Planned Parenthood's national organization, its California affiliate, have announced a federal lawsuit against the Center for Medical Progress, CMP, the pro-life group that produced a series of videos last summer exposing the abortions business apparent practice of selling the body parts of aborted babies and altering the position of babies during abortions in order to harvest their intact organs. Melissa Farrell, director of research, Planned Parenthood Gulf Coast, quote, "If we alter our process and we are able to obtain intact fetal cadavers." I mean, folks, do you realize what we're talking about here? And this is what's amazing. The Republican Party passed the funding in this last bill, and, you know, just get rid of the speaker. My gosh, get rid of this guy. This is why we got a clean house. It's to say, they get rid of Boehner, they bring in Ryan, it's the same thing. Doesn't matter. It doesn't matter. They passed the budget. $1.2 trillion or whatever the heck it is. These people are out of their minds. There's a managed agenda. And within that bill, they funded Planned Parenthood. Are you kidding me? It is time to clean house. The elections are, what, 9-10 months away here? We need to band together. We need to protect Donald with prayer. We need to vote these people out, these career politicians. We need to bring new people in who will uphold the Constitution and the rule of law. Do you realize Obama makes executive actions, executive orders? He just makes them up with a stroke of a pen. He changes the law. And the Republicans sit and do nothing. The deal with Iran is a dreadful deal. The Donald's right. And what, this week, the Iranians, I mean, do you realize what that looks like on the world stage? Our sailors on their knees in front of the Iranians. I mean, come on, folks. The only thing these people respect is a show of muscle and force. That's it. You can't sit down and have a beer summit with them. And unfortunately, this president doesn't understand that. And Hillary is clueless. Is clueless. And I got to tell you something, and I've already talked to my wife about it. If by some weird, bizarre twist of fate, Hillary Clinton becomes the next president of the United States, I will more than likely move out of the country. I really mean that. I really mean that. I don't know where I'm going to go. My wife and I have talked about it. My 94-year-old mother is living with us. So how's that all going to work out? Details, details. Shame on the Republican Party for not standing up and closing down, shutting down the government. You know, Obama said something a while back, you know, you didn't make that. Well, for those of us who were entrepreneurs, yeah, I did make that. Okay? I did write 9 books. And yeah, nobody gets there on their own. I get that. It's a collective. You know, I stand on the shoulders of Dr. I.D.E. Thomas, my mentor. His book changed my life, The Omega Conspiracy. You know, I consider Gary Stearman, Prophecy Watchers, an elder brother. And I've learned much from Gary. We all learn from each other. Okay, I get that. But when you sit down and you write a book, you're looking at a blank computer screen. That's it. There's nothing there. You know, the leprechauns aren't going to come at 2 a.m. and write the book for you. Sorry, Darby O'Gill and the little people, it ain't going to happen. A lot of sweat, a lot of toil, a lot of work goes into this stuff. And you make money, and if you make a little too much money, if you have a good year, the government comes and takes all that. And yet most Americans, oh, it's okay, tax time, got to pay the government. Look, I get this. There should be a flat tax for starters. But if the country, if Congress cannot balance the budget, then there should be a law. Really, there should be a law. But the government shuts down until the balance is budget. You know, until the budget is balanced. I have to balance my budget. I can't spend more than I'm bringing in, can I? Or I fold. I lose my house. I lose my business. I lose everything. Not so with our government. They just keep printing money and more money and more money and more money. $19 trillion in debt, folks, and they don't care. And they spent more money this year. And the American people are—I guess they're asleep. I don't know. This is why at the Trump rallies, it's historic. And the media is downplaying it. You got to know where to look to find this stuff. But the people are saying they haven't seen anything like this since Reagan. This kind of excitement at the base level. The rallies are sold out. And the reason for this is Trump is resonating with millions of Americans who are tired of hearing, what did W say? We're going to close the southern border. Remember that? After 9/11, we're going to build a wall and a fence on the southern border. Excuse me, W. You know, how about you and I, you know, why don't you invite me down to Texas and we'll walk it together and we'll look at the holes in the border. And why are the rules of engagement with the Border Patrol, can't do this, can't do that? Why do hundreds of thousands of these people come across our southern border every year? Border wasn't, and you know, you talk about El Chapo, this the drug lord and all this stuff. The poison that comes into this country, and this is all orchestrated again. They want the drugs to come in. Oh, well, that's preposterous. Not the law. I can't believe. Really? Then why don't they close the southern border? Why don't they close it? Who's running the guns? Who's in league with them? Who's aiding and abetting in it? Fast and Furious with Eric Holder? Guns down to the drug cartels? How did that happen? Oops!
2: Well, there was a mistake there, L.A. yes.
1: Really? Really? The southern border remains porous. It's on both sides. W did nothing. Did nothing. And the illegals keep coming in, and we keep allowing people from areas in the Middle East that harbor terrorism and that are anti-Jewish. Anti-Jewish state. Anti-Israel. And I'll address that question. We get these from time to time where the whole anti-Semitic nonsense rears its ugly head, and I will address that. Last but not least, Lucifer, the TV show. You know, I just can't wait to watch that one. What do you think, Bob? By the way, folks, there is no soft landing place here. You know, you're not going to hear a prosperity gospel in this one-hour romp, rant. You're not going to hear it. Lucifer, the TV show. You know, it just absolutely amazes me that this is what we get. That these knuckleheads in Hollywood decide to make, we'll make a TV about Lucifer. He's actually a really good guy, and he's just misunderstood. Come on, L.A. Are you kidding me? Can you imagine making a show like that 50 years ago? Never. Not in a million years. Nope. This is how far down we've slid as a culture, as a society, as a country. There is no culture here. And I'll address that in another question when we do a break. Lucifer, the TV show. I mean, you can't make this up. And people are trying to tell me that we're not in the end times, where right is wrong and wrong is right, where gay marriage is now the law of the land, where we are taxed to death by a government who can't manage its own affairs, where we make deals with terrorists who want to make nuclear bombs so they can blow Israel off the map, and that's somehow a cool thing, where earthquakes are more than I've ever seen before, weekly, week after week after week. Volcanic activity on the rise. These aren't the days of chaos, folks. I don't know what are. Days of chaos. We're going to take a break here, folks. You're listening to Acceleration Radio. I'm L.A. Marzulli. You know, I've said this before, and I'll say it again. I believe in the rapture of the church. I believe it's the real deal. Behold, I show you a mystery. Not all of us will die, but the dead in Christ will rise first. And then those of us who are left here will be gathered and greet the Lord in the air. Folks, it's right there in Thessalonians. Go read it for yourself. No one's making this stuff up. What does rise to meet the Lord in the air mean? And the rest of us who are alive will rise in a twinkling of an eye, be translated. That is my hope. Are you kidding me? Because the only way out of this mess may be up. You're never going to change Khomeini and the mullahs in Iran. You're not going to change the ideology of a Hillary Clinton or a Barack Hussein Obama. It's not going to happen. You're not going to change the ideology of Melissa Farrell from Planned Parenthood, you know, or Dr. Deborah Nucatola, you know, who crunches on lettuce and drinks your wine and harvests baby parts. They're not fetuses. They're babies. Little human beings. And you rip them apart in their mother's womb. Shame on you. And you'll have to give an account of that at some point. You will, Dr. Deborah. Trust me, you will. Not to me, not to any human agent. But there is a God. And he's keeping score up there, Deborah. He is. He isn't like that. He doesn't like what you're doing. You might want to think about changing careers and save lives instead of killing lives. Just a helpful hint, you know, a helpful hint there your way, free of charge. I don't know, folks, the only way out of this mess may be up. I look at the global situation and I can't keep up with it anymore. I mean, who can? Things happen so quickly. And we didn't even touch about the supernatural, the whole UFO thing. Again, that'll be on the on the video tomorrow, which I'll post. And, you know, you can listen to the stories for yourself. You're listening to Acceleration Radio. I'm your intrepid host, L.A. Marzulli, on the Fringe Radio Network. Keep it right here, folks. We'll see you on the other side of the break. Thanks for listening.
3: Ancient prophetic texts warn us that in the last days there will be wars and rumors of war, famines, pestilence, earthquakes in many places, and troublesome times. Men fainting from fear from what is coming upon the earth. Even though these words were penned almost 2,000 years ago, we can readily see that this dire warning is applicable in the days in which we are living in now. Days of Chaos, a new book by L.A. Marzulli, exposes what is happening in the Middle East, the Fukushima disaster, the mysterious animal and fish die-off, the rise of the 8.0 and greater earthquake, the coming one-world government, the collapse of the U.S. dollar, UFO activity, and so much more. Days of Chaos has the information you need in these troublesome times. Don't be afraid of these events. Come to an understanding of why they are happening as they were prophesied long ago. These are the Days of Chaos. Go to www.lamarzulli.net. www.lamarzulli.net. These are the Days of Chaos.
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Hey, folks, we're back. This is Acceleration Radio. I'm your intrepid host, L.A. Marzulli. And I want to get into your questions right now. Here's a question from Karen. And this is how far back we are in the queue. But you know what, folks? Send them in because I will get to them at some point. Seriously, I try to get to people's questions. And, you know, this question, and I had to deal with it. In fact, I spoke against Christmas a number of years ago, 8 years ago. And I understand, you know, the pagan roots and everything else. Here's where I'm at with it. And this is just my own personal opinion, okay? Take it however you want to take it. There are those who say that Christmas is a pagan holiday. It's incredibly commercialized. It has nothing to do with the Bible. I get that. I get that. And they're right, okay? It doesn't. We're not told to celebrate Christmas. It's not part of the feasts that were instituted in Torah, in the Tanakh. I get all that. I get all that, okay? I do. However, that being said, in this culture, where there is no culture, we have no culture in this country, okay? We don't. It's a melting pot. Our culture is the Super Bowl. That's our culture. There is no culture, folks. Our culture is Christmas. And what that is we celebrate the birth of our Messiah. We know he wasn't born on December 25th. We know that. And all the symbols, including Christmas trees, have nothing to do with the you know, cutting a tree and worshiping it. No one's doing that. What it comes down to is this. It started off in very cold climates where deciduous trees lost all their leaves. People spent most of their time indoors because it's really cold around the solstice, December 21st. So they would bring in a green tree and decorate it to make them feel happy. They're not worshiping a tree. That's what the whole tree thing is about. Let's bring something green in to remind us that life is going to start again in the spring. Now, is that being pagan? I'm not celebrating, you know, Gaia. Oh, yeah, we're going to bring the tree in and worship it. It's a reminder. It's actually a beautiful thing, having a tree, something green in the house in the dead of winter where there is no life. That's what's going on, in my opinion. So people can argue with it till the cows come home. We celebrate Christmas. I celebrate the birth of my Messiah, my Savior, my Redeemer. I say Merry Christmas when people say, Happy Holidays! It's Merry Christmas, thank you, because that's what it is. And I get it. I understand that you can make a case of the pagan roots. I get all that. And, you know, a lot of people in the Messianic community won't have anything to do with it. And they, quite frankly, there's some people who look down on me and think themselves to be spiritually superior because they don't celebrate Christmas. And that's fine. And, you know, look, as Paul says, so there are some who look at this feast day with more importance than others. You know, it's like you got to do what you got to do. I celebrate it. The centrality of it to me is the birth of Messiah. I know he wasn't born on Christmas, but doggone it, that's what we're going to celebrate anyway. And we're going to give gifts to each other because of our gladness and the joy of our heart. That's where I'm at. So if you don't like that, you know, then figure out what you want to do. And, you know, don't give gifts to your people that you love. And, you know, on the other hand, it becomes a very crass commercialism. And I understand that, too. So I don't know, folks. I celebrate it and I'm not going to apologize for it. So let's move on. This came in today. Hi, LA. I love your shows, your videos and books. Thank you, Dare. Appreciate it. This is from Dare. Or maybe it's Dare. I don't know. I think it's there. Love your shows, love your videos and books, especially the Cosmic Chess Match. Thank you, appreciate that. Here is a question for you. When Yeshua returns to Earth, will the people still have all the modern conveniences we are used to, or will all the wars and weapons used during a tribulation pretty much eliminate things like electricity, satellite technology, cell phones, things of this kind? Will mankind be pushed back to an agrarian economic model, or a combination of all the advances mixing with a simpler life prevail? Thanks, LA, for all you do in Yeshua, Dare. I've written about this actually on some of the Sunday Go to Meat and Buns, and you can always check that out by going to the blog, lamarzulli.wordpress.com. This is where I'm at with that. We have an industry in this country which spreads vile degradation to other countries. And, of course, I'm speaking of the porn industry. Do we really think that pornography
is going to be somehow made in the kingdom era. There's no way. Will we have cell phones? Don't know. Will we go back to some sort of an agrarian economic model? Very possibly. Very possible. If there are flying horses, why do we need a car? Or will the roads that we have be used? All these questions are really good questions. And I ponder these things and wonder about them. Are we going to get rid of tractors that harvest, you know, acres of wheat? I'd like to think so. I don't think there's anything wrong with technology. I think technology is a really good thing. And where do we draw the line? Think about a Boisendorfer piano. How incredibly profound. Let me state that again. Think about a Boisendorfer piano. The work that goes into making that. The forging of the metal harp and the sounding board, the cutting of the wood and the drying of the wood by kilns to create the sounding board, the rigidity of the harp, the metal fabric framework which holds the strings, the precision of the keyboard, the resonance of the instrument. I mean, that's an achievement. Why would we want to give that up? That's a good thing. That's technology being used in a wonderful way. When you have a tractor that can harvest an acre of wheat in a few minutes, who wouldn't want that? But I don't know. You know, everything is going to change. I've often stated that I do believe that some of what we will see, because we know that the seven-year tribulation period, it wipes out a good portion of the earth. A lot of the earth is destroyed. So there's going to be a reclamation process going on, a restoration. How much of it is really completely gone? I don't know. How much of it will be used in the kingdom age? I don't know. Will we have cars and tractors? No way of telling that. But we know there's going to be flying horses. For those of us who are raptured and rise to meet the Lord in the air, we are gathered with him as the armies of heaven, and we ride in with him, read Revelation 19, to the battle of Armageddon, where the kings of the earth are assembled, and they're looking up to destroy and somehow conquer the rider on the white horse. That's not going to happen. We're the armies of heaven, and we ride on white horses, which means that those white horses fly, because you can't come in from another dimension and manifest in our atmosphere unless you've got a flying horse. Call me crazy. I can't wait to see mine. I can't wait to ride mine. So if I have a flying horse, why would I ever want a car? Are you kidding me? I wouldn't. Let's move on. That's a great question, Dare, and lots to think about. And we could go down. You know, will there be nuclear power plants? I'm not thinking there will be. I got a hunch that one's crossed off the list. What about suicide prevention hotline? I don't know. Newspapers? You know, folks, we know that he rules from Jerusalem with a rod of iron. He's not going to take any nonsense. And I think that those of us who come back with him, and he says this, we will rule certain areas of this planet. I have no idea what I'll be doing in the millennium when I come back with him. Helping out in some way. Because there's people here who aren't in their glorified bodies. It's a very, you know, a lot of people listen to this, or some people listen to this and go, oh, this is crazy. This is all metaphorical. It really doesn't. No, it's not. What was written will come to pass. What was foretold is unfolding before us as we speak. But let's move on to another question. This is from Brian. LA, I have a question regarding dinosaurs.
I have noticed that most dinosaurs look like a cross of different species. For instance, a raptor-like creature with reptilian features and feathers. Could the dinosaurs have been a result of genetic tampering by the fallen ones or the giants? By the way, I would love to have you on my program. I am new to ChristianPatriots.org. We'd love to come on. I already emailed them. My program is called Things the Church Doesn't Tell You. Brian, that's just great. That's great. And Brian and I have communicated, and I hope to be on his program. Look, In the Cosmic Chess Match, I actually wrote about this, and my editor, Rose Depstra, said, if you keep us in, you're going to freak out too many people. Don't do it. So we kept it out. We didn't run with it. And her words may have more than a modicum of wisdom there, because it's a hot-button issue. I believe that the dinosaurs were not created by Almighty God. I believe the dinosaurs were created by the fallen one, and I concur with you. I believe there's some sort of genetic manipulation, genetic tampering by the fallen ones. That's what I think. I'm stuck with that opinion, but that's what I believe it is. And we know from the Book of Enoch, and I get it, you know, the Book of Enoch is not a part of our canon. Okay, I understand that. Okay, but And we can look at it and certainly appreciate its historicity. And I've said that many times. When I look at the Book of Enoch, it talks about the angels sinning against the animal kingdoms. What does that mean? In my opinion, it means genetic tampering. Certainly, we can read that and go, well, it's not part of our canon. Okay, I understand that. And this is where it gets real dicey. And this is where, you know, a lot of people can throw me under the bus. And I understand that. Which Bible do we use? Before 1611, there was no King James. So you see, if you're a King James only guy, how does that wash? And people become incredibly dogmatic and hostile over these discussions. Incredibly hostile about it. King James only. And I understand there are many different translations. I read everything. I read a lot of different translations. And I go to the Interlinear and read that. And I'll take out Strong's and look at the translations and look at different commentaries. I mean, I just don't, you know, just read a scripture and run with it. I try to, you know, get into it. Read different translations. Go back and take it word by word. If it's New Testament, find out what the Greek is saying. Find out where it's, if there's another passage that talks about the same thing and how it relates. But you see how dogmatic and crazy do we get? Do we use the Russian Orthodox Bible, or is that anathema? What about the Catholic Bible? Is that anathema too? The NIV, can't we use that? What about the Ethiopian Bible or the Greek Orthodox Bible? It just goes on and on and on. The bottom line is, it's a guidebook to the supernatural. And what it tells us is this, that we are depraved, all of us on this planet, and we are in desperate need of a redeemer. And guess what? That Redeemer was provided through the seed of the woman, as Genesis 3 tells us. That seed was provided by the woman and manifested in the birth of Yeshua HaMashiach, Jesus the Messiah, Iesu Christos, the Anointed One, who paid the price not only for you know, us that are alive, but for all mankind. That's what it's about. And then it's about spiritual warfare, how we are engaged in a cosmic war between the fallen one, HaSatan, and the ones that fell with him, and the Most High God. We know who wins. It's a no-brainer. I get that. But we are in the midst of a war. It's a handbook. It's a guidebook to the supernatural. And some people get so caught up in arguing which one we use that they don't understand that we're in a war. Do these same people who want to bash you over the head, do they talk about, hey, did you put your armor or gun on, brother? Sister? Because that's what's relevant. That's what's important. That's what's going to make a difference. Put on the armor of God. Read Ephesians 6. Get the helmet of salvation. Put on the mind of Christ. Put on his righteousness. Know the truth, because the truth will set us free, the belt of truth. Our feet being shod with the gospel of peace.
that passes understanding. The shield of faith which quenches the darts, the fiery darts that comes at us from the enemy. The unwanted thoughts, the doubts, the fears. Where do they come from? The shield of faith, knowing that he is faithful to present us before the presence of the Father with singing and joy. Now unto him who is able to keep you from falling and to present you faultless before his throne with singing. Finally, the sword of the Spirit, which is the word of God. Know the word. Put the word down into our spirit, man or woman. Walk in the word. Renounce the things of the flesh. And speak out. Claim. I don't mean name it and claim it stuff. But claim, Father,

0: which is all too common in the body of Messiah, and arguing over how many angels dance on the head of a pin. Wacky stuff. This is from Craig. Let's move on. Ellie, I respect your opinions and the research you have done very much, so I wish to ask you a question that I have not been able to answer within your website. Do you believe in the serpent seed theory with Adam and Eve in the garden? If not, would you please send a would you please send me a list of resources that I can use to disprove the theory? Thank you so much. I'm looking forward to meeting and listening to you in Dallas, March 2016. Hi, Craig. Thanks for listening. Where I'm at with that is this. I know all about the serpent seed theory. It says that Eve had sex with Satan, and that created Cain, and that's why Cain was a murderer. Not so. Read the text. Read very carefully. In the book of Genesis, it tells us that Adam knew his wife, and she conceived, and she brought forth a son, and she called him Cain. Now, that's what the biblical narrative said. And you remember, this is Torah, which is given on Mount Sinai. God himself writes it. So that's no mistranslation. Go back and look at the Hebrew. That's what it says. However, in Genesis 3, there's a mandate that comes down from the Most High God, talking to Adam and Eve, and also Hasatan, the serpent. And he says this, the seed of the serpent, your seed, talking to the fallen cherub, Satan, will be at enmity, will be at war with the seed of the woman. That's the seed war. And that I believe in very, very much. That's biblical. It's not extra biblical. It's from Torah, written by God himself. The seed of a serpent manifests three chapters over in Genesis 6. And the Nephilim are on the earth. And then I believe, as some people do and some people don't, that it continues all throughout the Bible until modernity, where the seed of a serpent will culminate in the anti-Messiah, the one instead of the anointed one, the Antichrist, the anti-Messiah. I can't say it any clearer or plainer than that. I hope that answers your question. Going out on a limb here, folks. This is from Andrew. Thanks for writing it.
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0: First of all, Haley, I'm still going through Watchers. If you've touched on this ever, but I'm curious what's your opinion on ancient Sumerian texts concerning their knowledge of astrology and the mention of an extra planet called Nibiru. Well, this gets into the whole 12 planet thing and Planet X, and we talked about this actually in Watchers 9. We sat down with Gil Brossard. Gil believes, and he's done a lot of research on it, that something is perturbing the planets in our solar system, and that something is Planet X, which will show up sometime in March. And, you know, March is a few months away, and we just wait and see. As a watchman, I know about this stuff. We blogged about it. We've covered it in Watchers 9. That's why we brought in Gil Brossard, because people were talking about this. Well, let's see what Brossard has to say. I counter it by saying I'm not a big Planet X fan. I don't see that. But I could be wrong, and I'll admit it if I'm wrong. So I watch. I watch and I wait. Jesus says watch and be ready. I try to watch and be ready. That could be a sign. We're told signs in the heavens. How do we know Planet X isn't one of the signs in the heavens? We don't. But we've heard this was supposed to happen in 2012, and it didn't. Fool me once. Vote for Jeb. Shame on you. Fool me twice, we won't be fooled again. So there you go. I mean, when March comes around, no Planet X. Let's go to April, May, June, no Planet X. It's like, okay, you know, there it is. I'm not buying into it right now. I'm not. Not buying into it. But we'll see what happens in March. I will say this, folks. What alarms me more than Planet X right now is the stock market and the volatility of the stock market. But, you know, what can I tell you? It's a managed agenda. This is from Neil. I was able to hear you speak in Minneapolis fairly recently. where you address the issue of genetic manipulation. You also reference Noah and being referred to

0: and referred to him as being pure. I was wondering if the same idea is carried through in the reference in Daniel, as well as in the Gospels, when Jesus calls himself the Son of Man. In other words, his DNA is also pure. Absolutely. The Messiah's DNA is pure in every way. He's fully God, he's fully man. That's why the genealogy in the Gospels, one from Luke and the other one, I think, from Matthew. Yeah, from Matthew, goes through it from Mary's side and from Joseph's side. And it's just bam, bam, bam, all the way down. It's incredible. And it's there to show who he is and that he is a descendant of David. Son of man. Fully God, fully man. Incredible. And he is going to return. He is. He's going to return. And we will be with him when he returns. And I know that people, you know, we can argue that till the cows come home. That's my view, folks. That's my view, and I'm sticking to it. We'll move on for a couple other questions. Flag this guy. I think we had a bunch of these questions. I'm just getting to it now. I apologize to it. He's talking about the Christmas issue, and I sort of covered that. He's talking about the idea that sending gifts, and somehow he's bringing it back into. This is from Danny. Danny, by the way, thank you so much for this post here. He's talking about the two witnesses, and when the two witnesses are killed, they that, and he quotes from Revelation, they that dwell upon the earth shall rejoice over them and make merry, and they shall send gifts to one another. And he's tying that into Christmas. Well, I've already explained that in this show, so I'm not going to do it again, but I just don't think it is, you know, we're not giving gifts for people who died. We're giving gifts for someone who was born 2,000 years ago that herald what we believe is the Messiah. Is God on earth, you know, God with men, Emmanuel, God with us. And that's what we believe. And that should make us joyful. And that's the whole point of giving the gifts, because of the joy that we're saved. We're redeemed. I don't have to live in sin. I can be free by the blood of Yeshua, by the blood of a lamb. If the Son sets you free, you're free indeed. Think about that, folks. If the Son sets you free, you're free indeed. You got a problem? You're struggling with an issue? And folks, you know what? We all struggle. Every single one of us. We all struggle. We drag around the old man. Even almost 36 years since I've been born again, I drag the old man around with me. I won't be completely set free from that until I'm in my heavenly body. I can't wait for that. I've experienced it for 3 seconds, and I've told you about that when I was taken. As Paul says, in the body or out of the body, 3 seconds I experienced no sin nature. And that was amazing. I just went like, just astounded. I just looked down at myself. It's like, oh my, and my arms went out. Just like, you've got to be kidding me. Total freedom. But the Son will set us free from the bondage of sin and death. That's what he came to do. If you're struggling with something in your life, take 2 or 3 days and fast and pray. Go to him. Get serious about it. If the Son sets us free, we come to a place, and this is what's so cool about Alcoholics Anonymous. They come to a place where they know they have no control. They admit that, and they ask for the Redeemer to come in, and he comes in. God, as they conceive him to be, and the Redeemer comes in, and everything changes. And everything changes. And now they have victory over alcohol or drugs. Struggling with something out there, folks? I'll pray with you right now. Lord, I know, Father, in Yeshua's name we come before you, and we thank you for this radio show. We thank you for this time. We thank you that you came, that your Son came 2,000 years ago to set the captives free. And Father, we ask that there are people out there that are struggling, and we don't know in what ways they're struggling. But we ask, Father, that as they listen now, they would turn to you, repent of their sin, and ask for your help. And that you would send your Spirit, and by the power of your Spirit, they would have victory over the things in their life which has put them in bondage. For we know that the enemy comes to rob, kill, and destroy. Set the captives free, Father. I remind you in your word where it says the Son sets you free, you are free indeed. We speak that over to your people and ask that you would do the work. We love you and thank you. In Yeshua's name we pray. Amen. So, let's do another one here. This is from Manny. I wonder what your thoughts are about the origin of the word Nephilim being connected to the Book of Mormon Nephi. Nephi, they call it. That has to be connected somehow. You know, it's really interesting. I know about this, and I've never really dug into it with a Mormon, and I'm going to do that. Thanks for reminding me, Manny, but I think there might be a connection. I don't believe in Mormonism. I think that the whole thing with Joseph Smith finding the gold plates, we've never seen the gold plates, the talking salamander, who does that sound like to you? They basically rewrote the biblical narrative. I certainly would never become a Mormon. I think there's a lot of good Mormon people out there, but I think that it's a works trip. It's not by grace you are saved. It's by works, according to Mormon theology, in my opinion. It's by grace we are saved. I can't save myself. Can't. It's all grace. But that doesn't give me an excuse to sin. It doesn't give me an excuse to backslide. It's by grace we are saved. So, but I think there's something to it, Manny. And, you know, if I get some time between 2 and 3 in the morning, I'll start looking into that. I'm being a little facetious or a little tongue-in-cheek, but I am slammed, let me tell you, just slammed. So let me do one more, and then we'll cut off. This is from Fernando. Hello, Mr. Marzulli. My name is Fernando, and I just wanted to say that your Watcher series is amazing. Well, thank you, Fernando. That's very kind of you to say. And I will continue to watch and listen on the Fringe Radio app. Great. Thank you. By the way, folks, we're getting 20,000 downloads a week and counting. I recently purchased Watchers 9 and can't wait to watch it. I was a skeptic at first and didn't believe in the UFO phenomenon nor anything, but when I watched the series, it blew my mind and changed the way I thought about the supernatural and the Bible. I know that you have a lot of emails like this, but I wanted to ask you, what is your thoughts and advice on what Christians should do for the coming future with everything that is happening? Also, when can I find out when my DVD will come? I live in Fresno. It's been shipped. We know that. I hope you and your series will prosper in the name of Yeshua, and I wish you all the best. What a wonderful letter. Thank you, Fernando. Really appreciate that. what to do? Stockpile food and water. Nothing wrong with that. Be prepared for a calamity. Don't prepare or don't depend on the federal government. They're not there to help everybody. I would also suggest to get a weapon of some sort. Learn how to shoot. Defend your family. If things go south, and a lot of people believe that they're going to go south, we could be seeing a lot of anarchy in a lot of different places. I lived out in Los Angeles when the Rodney King verdict came down, and this place was a zoo. Pacific Coast Highway, there was a blockade. You could not go in or out for a couple of days. I've also seen it in 1978 or 79, I think, when the El Nino came through, and Pacific Coast Highway was closed. There were mudslides everywhere. They have a National Guard here. Again, it was closed down. Couldn't get in, couldn't get out. So food and water is essential, and there's nothing wrong with stockpiling that. More importantly is to coalesce with a group of people who are like-minded, who believe in Yeshua, who are born again and spirit-filled. Folks, that's all the time we have for tonight. By the way, I'm going to be... Oh, rats, I think I got rid of that window. Give me a second. I gotta get there. Hold on. But I'm going to be up in near Fresno. we leave tomorrow. And this, of course, is at, scroll down, Marzulli, and it's here. And you can go to www.livingwatersparkschurch.org or just go to the blog. But I'm going to be there, and I'll be speaking tomorrow night and all day Saturday and, of course, Sunday morning. Hope to see you up there. And, folks, you know, we are doing this Israel trip. We're excited by that. And, you know, all I can tell you is if you're interested at all, you can go to the blog, www.americaisraeltravel.net/, you'll never remember this, just go to the blog, lamarzulli.wordpress.com, lamarzulli.wordpress.com, scroll down a little bit, it's right there. We're getting signups, we've got room for 30 or 40 people, plenty of room. We are going unless World War III breaks out. Anyway, folks, you're listening to Acceleration Radio on the Fringe Radio Network. I am your intrepid host, L.A. Marzulli. Hope to see you up at Sparks, Nevada, near Reno. I'll be speaking all Friday night. Tomorrow night, I'll be there. Two sessions on Saturday, followed by a Q&A, and Sunday morning, of course, on prophecy. That's all the time we have for tonight. Folks, remember, I'll see you either in the air or on the air. Good night, everybody.
1: Ancient prophetic texts warn us that in the last days there will be wars and rumors of war, famines, pestilence, earthquakes in many places, and troublesome times. Men fainting from fear from what is coming upon the earth. Even though these words were penned almost 2,000 years ago, we can readily see that this dire warning is applicable in the days in which we are living in now. Days of Chaos, a new book by L.A. Marzulli, exposes what is happening in the Middle East, the Fukushima disaster, the mysterious animal and fish die-off, the rise of the 8.0 and greater earthquake, the coming one-world government, the collapse of the U.S. dollar, UFO activity, and so much more. Days of Chaos has the information you need in these troublesome times. Don't be afraid of these events. Come to an understanding of why they are happening as they were prophesied long ago. These are the days of chaos. Go to www.lamarzulli.net. www.lamarzulli.net. These are the days of chaos.

Is there a war coming in the Middle East? Are we headed toward a one-world government, a one-world religious system? Will America be attacked again? Do ancient prophetic texts warn of the time we are living in? Are we in the last days, the time of Jacob's trouble, the end of the world as we know it? And what of the increase of UFO sightings? While we may disagree as to what is causing the phenomena, we can agree that it is real, burgeoning, and not going away. Is this the coming great deception that ancient prophecy warns us about? Does time seem to be accelerating? Join me, your intrepid host, L.A. Marzulli, as we explore these and other riveting and stimulating topics. This is Acceleration Radio. And good evening, ladies and gentlemen. It is the February 26th, and this is live tonight. You're listening to Acceleration Radio. I'm your intrepid host, L.A. Marzulli, on the Fringe Radio Network. Thanks for joining us tonight. Great to be here. Lots going on the planet. We'll try to get to your questions right after the reading from the blog and the rant, and we'll go from there. Folks, things are heating up, what can I say? That's why I blog 5-6 days a week, and that's why we make the Watchers series. That's why we create the books that we create here at Spiral of Life, and thanks for tuning in. It's all about trying to arm you, the listener, with the facts as we see them, and when we're wrong, we admit that. Most of the time, I won't go with a story unless I can vet it. There have been a few occasions on the blog where I have led with a story which I believe to be authentic, only to find out later that I was fooled. So after that happens a couple of times, it's like, ooh, take a step back and, don't print it, don't put it up there unless we know that it's been vetted and it's true, at least to the best of our knowledge. But here's the title of one of the blogs, World War III Iraq Update. And these are some of the headlines that I took off different websites. The Third Iraq War is coming, and it will be ugly. More than 100 men and boys kidnapped by ISIL in Iraq. Syrian Kurds cut ISIL's supply line near Iraq. Fears for Christians mount. Libya has become the latest ISIL conquest. Surprise, surprise, surprise. Okay, here's the blog. World War III is forming in front of us. ISIL, the Islamic State of Syria, Iraq, and the Levant continues to stun the world with mass killings in the most barbarous of ways. Take a good look at the articles I linked to above. What do you think is going to happen to the more than 100 men and boys who just happen to be Christians? Answer, we will see more mass beheadings in the coming days. Let me stop right there, folks. The fact that the world and our president is not doing anything about this is absolutely unbelievable. Obama dithers, the UN dithers, there is no coalition, it's forming incredibly slowly. ISIL are modern-day Nazis, they are fascists of the nines, and they need to be stopped. This is the face of evil. I know that there are people in the media who don't use the word evil. That has religious connotations, L.A. We can't go there. There's no such thing as evil. So just calm yourself down. Oh, yes, there is, folks. And evil has a face, and that face is ISIL. And it has raised its ugly head. It will continue to do so. As Winston Churchill once said in World War II, we will fight them on the beaches. We will fight them in the hedgerows. We will fight them damn well wherever they find them. And, folks, where is that from? Anyway, that's what we need to do. I'm trying to make light of a very heavy subject, and humor is always good. But I got to tell you, it's what do we do with this? It's not going to go away. It's not. Let me continue. ISIL is radical Islam on steroids. And the only way to stop this group will be with boots on the ground. I want to take a moment and remind everyone that POTUS called ISIL the JV team. Folks, why do we allow the media? Why does the media allow that? I mean, this should be brought up constantly. This guy is an amateur. The president, our president of the United States, with all due respect to the office, sir, is an amateur. The ISIL is just a JV team. Excuse me, no, they're not. Then we got Hillary Clinton with Benghazi. What does it matter? What does it matter? Doesn't even sound anything like her, but however she's that shrill. Hillary.
If you're thinking about running on 2016, I will blog about this incessantly. The fact that our boys, who could have saved the ambassador and the men that were there that died horrific deaths for our country's freedom, were told to stand down. And that's been documented. The military unit, and I believe it was a SEAL unit, ready to embark, ready to employ, were told to stand down. And we don't do anything. And now let's look at Libya. Now let's look what's going on over there. It's not a JV team, folks. Jordan still has thousands of troops massed on her border, and we've sent our blood and treasure to Kuwait to join the coming fray. Folks, there will be a coming fray sooner than later. It should be much sooner, in my opinion. These guys need to get the absolute tar kicked out of them. They need to be soundly defeated. The King of Jordan knows what he is facing. The fact that boots on the ground are now in Kuwait, and the Iraqis are attempting to bolster their army with the Kurds. We're looking at a triple pincer move here. Jordan on the west, Kuwait, we're on the south, the Iraqis in the north, bam, all attacks, three-front war. That's what needs to happen. You need to wipe these guys out. Meanwhile, ISIL is setting up an Islamic caliphate in Libya, where the recent beheadings of 21 Coptic Christians shocked the world. ISIL has also warned Italy that, and I quote, "We will throw homosexuals off the Leaning Tower of Pisa." Look, folks, I don't condone the homosexual, lesbian, transgender, gay rights thing at all. Okay? I don't. But I certainly don't condone this nonsense. We're told, admonished by Yeshua, to love the sinner, hate the sin. All of us have fallen short. All of us. The gay community needs just as much love as the guy who's strung out on heroin. Let's continue. Think you're safe here as you spend a leisurely Sunday afternoon walking in the Mall of America? Think again. This is from Al-Shabaab. Terrorists threaten famous American mall. That's the Mall of America up in Minnesota. Al-Shabaab has threatened to carry out suicide attacks on malls in America. I blogged about this threat several months ago and warned that the malls would become a target in the ensuing days. Guess what? It's happening. Folks, as a watchman, when I write these things and we talk about them, I'm doing it because this is what I see. I am not forced to do it. It's something that I love to do. I'm passionate about it. I think you can tell that in the sound of my voice. But I wrote about this months ago, that the malls are not safe in America and that the schools in America are not safe. Got to take those guns away. Can't have another shooter. Are you serious? Teachers in America should have a gun training class. They should be carrying sidearms, in my opinion. That's what they do in Israel. Because if the teachers are armed and you're the shooter, guess what? You're going to think twice about going in there. Well, maybe we shouldn't go in there and start killing people because we might get shot. As far as I know, the security in malls is some guy riding around on a scooter. They're not armed, as far as I know, and I've paid attention to the mall that we go to on occasion. They're not armed, the ones here in California. They probably have some pepper spray and some handcuffs. That's going to do a lot of good against semi-auto or automatic weapons. ISIL wants the coming war. They believe that Allah will give them victory over the infidels, over the crusaders. They have grown bold as they have come to control great swaths of territory in both Iraq, Syria, and now Libya. In closing today's post, ISIL will only be defeated when we put boots on the ground. As I have stated numerous times on this blog, the former Iraqi government headed by Maliki was enervated. It was weak. And we are now paying the price for his not
putting a stop to the sectarian violence which has plagued the country for more than a decade now. Iraq may be eventually divided into three separate countries once the battlefield is cleared. The Kurds will control the north, the Sunnis in the west, and the Shia, which bump up against the Iranian border, in the east. Please keep an eye on the King of Jordan, who has vowed to destroy ISIL. He's only waiting for the U.S. support and some of our boots on the ground before he engages. Folks, World War III is forming in front of us. And that's from the blog. By the way, I will be at Lionheart Ministries in Knoxville, March 12th to the 15th with Randy Demain and Russ Dizdar. Casper McLeod will also be joining us there. On March 15th, I'll be at Lakewind Church. That's where the conference is being held. March 18th, Calvary Chapel, East Albuquerque. March 20th, Farmington, Dines Baptist Church. March 29th, Sunday morning. Seating is limited. It's in Southern California. So I am on the move. I'll be speaking four times in March, actually five times in March. And if you're near Albuquerque or Lionheart Ministries in Knoxville, Tennessee, or Farmington, New Mexico, please try to come out for those events. Hope to see you there. That should be really interesting. The coming collapse of the petrodollar, once again from the blog. Something happened this week. Mostly in the news media, the mainstream media, we didn't hear doodly squat about it. The coming collapse of the petrodollar. And what this happened was de-dollarization. Russia ratifies 100 billion BRICS bank. This is a quote. Simply put, as sovereign man's Simon Black warns, when you see this happen, which is what we're just talking about, the 100 billion BRICS bank, it's been birthed. It's game over for the dollar. I give it 2 to 3 years. Folks, I don't give it 2 to 3 years. I give it a lot less. Here's the blog. The BRICS nations, Brazil, Russia, India, China, and South Africa, have, in my opinion, drawn a line in the sand with the creation of this 100 billion BRICS bank. I have stated here recently that the reason gas prices are so low is that Russia is the world's second largest exporter of oil, and thus, by lowering the price artificially, the U.S. is attempting to not only punish Russia, but shore up a teetering petrodollar. I keep getting emails from different folks linking to stories that forecast the collapse of a dollar in 2015. With this latest move by the BRICS nations, these rumors may have indeed some truth to them. The U.S. is trillions of dollars in debt, and the feds, which as most of you know, has nothing to do with our federal government, but is a cadre of private bankers, continues to pump funny money into our economy. I would posit that we might see the collapse of the dollar this year, and with it will come anarchy and perhaps martial law. As if the dollar does collapse, it will be much worse than what happened on Black Friday, which set off a worldwide depression. Think about that, folks. Combined with this is the possibility of an all-out war in the Ukraine, as the hostility between Russia and the Ukrainians and Ukraine continues unabated. In closing today's post, I believe the main reason for our invasion of Iraq was Saddam Hussein's selling of his oil to Europe in exchange for, drumroll please, euros, not dollars. This was the real reason for the Iraqi war. It's also the reason why gas prices are currently low. We live in a rigged shell game. Let me say that again. We live in a rigged shell game where wars are started and fought over false pretext, where our hard-earned money is taken from us every April 15th, and we have little to say in how it is spent. Now, Obama wants to control the internet. BRICS is not going away. And with this move, they are challenging the status quo and the sacrosanct petrodollar. And that is from the blog, folks, lamarzulli.wordpress.com. I blog usually 5 days a week and about a variety of subjects, usually from politics, prophecy, and the supernatural, and that pretty much covers everything. The end of the internet, storm the Bastille! Well, no surprise, it was passed today. Historic vote was set. Not sure what that's how that's going to pan out. When you read about it, it's on. There's pros and cons and pros and cons. The bottom line is, hopefully it will not be used to enslave the last bastion of free speech that we actually have in this country. I blogged a while back ago, ran an article. Actually, it was from Conan the Comedian's website. They had compiled a clip where it showed
like 12 to 15 talking heads, all news media people on local TV stations like Los Angeles News or Boston News, not national, but local. And all these guys had the same byline, both women and men stated it. They all had exactly the same byline, which shows us that the news is rigged, that what we see is managed, as Chuck Missler would say, a managed agenda. And certainly that's what it is. Here's what they said one after another. You don't need us to tell you that gas prices are on the rise. And all of them, all 12 to 15 people said exactly that, folks. Why? Where do they get the information from? Why does that come over the teleprompter? Why do all those people have to say exactly the same thing at the same time? Because the news is managed. It is controlled. It is pumped into our homes when we go, oh, yeah, look at that news, man. What's for dinner? More pot roast for all. You know, I mean, that's where we are. It's a managed agenda. It's a shell game. It's rigged. It's all artificially controlled. The powers that be, the people who control this planet, and I realize I'm sounding like a conspiratologist, hallelujah, but that's what it is. It's all about control. And now Americans are nothing more than serfs, and we work 3 to 4 months out of the year for our government. If our founding fathers saw this, they'd roll over, and maybe they're already roll over in their graves, I don't know. They'd start another revolution, and I mean peacefully, folks. We need to vote the bums out. That's what our system will do if we allow it. Look, when I was a kid, when I was 18, when the Vietnam War was raging, and there were demonstrations on every college campus in the United States. Now, no. All the kids, you know, grow up playing war games on the internet and on their Xboxes, so they all join the Army. And then they come back, and I know several of them, many of them. They come back, they're shell-shocked. They're freaked out. They all said, tell me the same thing off the record. It was an unjust war. We have no business being over there. It's just a crock. I hear that over and over and over again. Look, our blood and treasure, and that's what it is. And I love this country. And I love a strong military. Don't misunderstand me. But these wars, $1 trillion opium harvest every year in Afghanistan, who's profiting from the oil in Iraq? Come on, folks. Come on. It's a managed agenda. We need to vote the bums out. We need to go to the ballot boxes and vote them out. Getting back on track, there were demonstrations all over this country in the 60s and into the 70s. We finally made them get out of Vietnam. The protests were not going away, and Nixon and the government had no choice but to get out of Vietnam. The way they did it was horrendous. The way they did it was dead wrong. And 3 million people died because of it. You want to talk about a bunch of amateurs? Are you kidding me? What are we doing over there in the first place? Oh, that was the heroin triangle. Oh, sorry, I didn't say that. Richard Dawkins is now telling us we should not have people teach their children about religion. See, Kyle? I mean, look, this is a fascist ideology here. On Tuesday, Richard Dawkins, the world-famous atheist biologist, reportedly said religion harms children more than mild pedophilia, went full-blown fascist when he declared the state should have the right to regulate religious education. I mean, we're already there with Agenda 21 in the schools, folks, in case you were wondering. That's already happening. We're going to teach your children that we're all equal and that multiculturalism is good, that Americans are really bad and we killed a whole bunch of people to get here, and that European white men all should just shut up and go away. It's like, you know, come on. Look, I don't believe in manifest destiny. Don't misunderstand me. I don't believe for a second what we did to Native American in this country. That was genocide. There's no doubt about it. Slavery in this country. What we did to the Native Americans in this country and the whole slavery issue are two major, major marks against this country. And we're still reeling from that and dealing with the aftermath of it. But Dawkins, are you trying to tell me this is the Soviet Union? This is a fascist statement. Are you kidding me?
A case can be made, Mr. Dawkins, that wherever Christianity is on this planet, the people on this planet enjoy the greatest freedoms. Don't believe me? Why don't you go to India? Why don't you spend some time in Saudi Arabia? If you're a woman, see if you can drive a car in Saudi Arabia. Where do women have the greatest freedom? Right here in the USA. Why? Because a case can be made that America, the springboard for America's independence and what came together, sprung from the Protestant Reformation. A strong case can be made for that. That the freedoms that we enjoy in this country, and I realize, please don't write me with the whole thing about the, you know, Illuminati and the Masons. I get it. The New Atlantis, I get it. But they were people. A part of our founding fathers knew what they were doing, and this is what they wanted. And a strong case can be made that we enjoy the freedoms that we do because the springboard from it. It wasn't the king is the law. Lex Rex. It was switched. It's law is king. And that's why we have the laws we have in this country. That's why there is no royalty in this country. That's why it's forbidden for anyone to be called royalty in this country. Yet what are they constantly doing to us? They're showing us the prince and Pippa and all this other nonsense and the royal baby. That's what we fought the war for. Royalty's a bunch of nonsense. And God forbid it ever should happen here. The king's thinking son. The princess bride. Folks, you're listening to Acceleration Radio. I am your intrepid host. Before we go to the break, that's not my name. I am your intrepid host, L.A. Marzulli. But before we go to the break, there was one item I didn't get to, the cancer of multiculturalism. This is a fantastic article. Go to the blog. It's number 5. Read it. It is absolutely this. I will just read this real quick. President Obama's vision is that of a man brainwashed through an academic vision of multiculturalism, in which American exceptionalism has no place. It's a vision that has been shaped by a longtime association with people who hate our country. People such as the Reverend Jeremiah Wright, whether underground leader and Pentagon bomber William Ayers, and Ayers' one-time fugitive wife Bernadine Dorn. A vision that sees a moral equivalency between what Christians did centuries ago and today's Islamic savagery is quite prevalent in academia. It's part of what's worshipped on most college campuses as diversity and multiculturalism. Folks, I got to tell you, when Obama, you know, talked about, let's not get on our high horses, baloney. We need to get, he's pointing to something that happened 1,000 years ago, and this is what he's referring to, not only the 21 Coptic Christians who were beheaded several days ago, but the Jordanian pilot who was burned in a cage alive. And he's pointing back to the Crusades. He's pointing back to the Crusades. That's all he's got? That's it? Are you kidding me? Number 5. Number 6, which is not on there, which I just was looking at today. Seals, baby seals are washing up on the shores of California. And we now are starting to believe that this is the result of Fukushima. More about that to come on the blog, lamarzulli.wordpress.com. 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I'm all hot under the collar here tonight, folks. On the Fringe Radio Network, we'll be back on the other side of the break with your questions. Keep it right here, folks.

And we're back, folks. Thanks for listening to Acceleration Radio. I'm your intrepid host, L.A. Marzulli, on the Fringe Radio Network. We are on the Fringe here, folks. We're telling you through the eyes of this watchman what we're seeing, what I'm seeing here, and we're pulling no punches and making no bones about it. We're trying to tell you the truth as we see it anyway. Here we go. This is from Tommy Pruitt. Were the ISIS thugs on the beach giants? Well, this has come across my desk. For those of you who have not familiar with this, what it shows is the 21 Egyptian cops who were beheaded being marched on a beach by what appears to be some incredibly large individuals, well over 7 feet. And there's no way to vet the photograph. Those people who have looked at it believe it's been photoshopped with a green screen, which it certainly may have. We just don't know. We just don't know. And so with that in mind, there's no way to vet that. I find it extremely interesting, Tommy. It's certainly escaped the mainstream media. No one really talked about it. In other words, the picture came out, and then some people started saying, those guys look really big, and that's when it started to get legs. And, of course, at that point, I got lots and lots of emails from people alerting me to that. But thanks for writing in. Really appreciate it. This is from Dave. Brother Marzulli, have you seen the below videos on exceptionally strange noises recorded since 2011? Jeremiah 25:31 says, a noise shall come even to the ends of the earth, for the Lord hath a controversy with the nations. He will plead with all flesh. He will give them that are wicked to the sword, saith the Lord. We actually covered this in one of our Watchers series. I believe it was 3, but I could be wrong. It was either 2 or 3. Some of them are fake. Some of them are hoaxes. Others seem to be real. Is it the plates underneath the earth shifting and the earth groaning? Certainly a possibility. Don't really know. But I am familiar with it. We, like I said, we did cover it in one of our Watchers. I believe it was 2 or 3. They're not going away. People keep hearing them. We keep getting emails from people talking about them. And it's bizarre. Is it another dynamic in the end time mix? It certainly could be. This came across. Why I got this is, you know, kind of bizarre, actually. This is from the White House. I'm not making this up. And it's from info@mail.whitehouse.gov. Probably because I mentioned the end of the internet, storm the Bastille, and of course that's all tongue-in-cheek. Don't want no guys in black coats coming here at 2 a.m. and arresting my little white rear end ski, as it were. This is from the White House. A note from the president on net neutrality. The FCC just voted in favor of a strong net neutrality rule to keep the internet open and free. Okay, enough of the Obama impersonation. That happened in part because millions of Americans across the country didn't just care about this issue. You stood up and made your voices heard, whether by adding your names to petitions, submitting public comments, or talking with the people you know about this, and this is why it matters. Read a special thank you message from the president, then learn more about how we got to where we are today. And this is from the White House. Today's FCC decision will protect innovation and create a level playing field for the next generation of entrepreneurs, and it wouldn't have happened without Americans like you. More than 4 million people wrote into the FCC, overwhelmingly in support of a free and fair internet. Countless others spoke out on social media, petitioned their government, and stood up for what they believe. I ran for office. Here he goes. It's all about you. I ran for office because I believe that nothing can stand in the way of millions of voices calling for change. That's the backbone of our democracy. And you've proven that this timeless principle is alive and well and in our digital age. So to all the people who participated in this conversation, I have a simple message. Thank you, Barack Hussein Obama. We'll see where this leads. We know where Obamacare has led, disaster. We know where we're trillions of dollars of debt under Obama, disaster. We know, according to some military people, that we have the weakest military we've had in decades, disaster. We know that Obama has really not done too much here, and he's certainly an amateur when it comes to ISIL and Syria and the world stage, disaster.
So, you know, folks, what can I tell you? I realize that a lot of people love this guy. We don't even know where he's really from. We don't. And he's an amateur. He has no experience at all, and yet somehow he's touted as the greatest thing since sliced bread. I don't get it. I mean, I'm appalled. You know, I gave the guy a chance. You know, I saw what he did. Going to transform the country. He certainly has done a great job transforming the country into the vision that he sees it. I'll say this again. President Obama's vision is that of a man brainwashed through an academic vision of multiculturalism in which America exceptionalism has no place. It's a vision that has been shaped by a longtime association with people who hate our country, people such as the Reverend Jeremiah Wright. How could Obama sit there in that church for how many years and not question Jeremiah Wright? Goddamn America. Are you kidding me? Are you kidding me, sir? This country is screwed up in a lot of ways. I get it. But I'm proud to be here. I'm proud of our Declaration. I'm proud of our Constitution. I stand, you know, with just overwhelmed by the fact that we have those documents. I am saddened by big government. I am saddened by the fact that we have government creeping into every aspect of our lives. And all government does is legislate, legislate, legislate. That's all it can do. Legislate, regulate, and take our money. And then put $200 toilet seats. We celebrate our independence from government, not our dependence on it. Let me read that again. This is Scott Walker. This is what he said. And this is America. This is amazing. We celebrate our independence from America, from government. Sorry, let me do that again, folks. I try to do two things at once, and you can't. The brain can't do it. It's either one or the other, or you do both incredibly badly. We celebrate our independence from government, not our dependence on it. I don't want a government doll. I don't want the government telling me what I can or cannot do on my own property within reason. Do you realize it's easier in California to go on welfare than it is to get a building permit? Are you aware of that, folks? You can just trot your rear end ski down if you're unemployed and get on unemployment, right? And get on welfare and get your food stamps, which apparently 50 million Americans are on food stamps right now, one of the highest rates ever. But if you want to go build something on your property, well, Mr. Marzilli, you need this plan drawn up by the architects and the engineers, and then we need to go through plan check and Coastal Commission. And after Coastal Commission, of course, it's got to go through the County Review Board, and not only that, but the Homeowners Review Board. And after that, Mr. Marzilli, did you clear all your taxes? Of course not. And that's why this cost is going to be $1,000 for this, $1,200 for this, and the rent plan back over there, and that's going to cost you about $20,000 for the building department. And Coastal might not approve your plan because it's even it's a mile and a half away from the coast, it might affect the sea slug. Speaking of sea slugs, that's what we are all here. So, Mr. Marzulli, good luck with building that small little addition for your 92-year-old mother, because it's going to take you 2 years to get a building permit, and she might die in the interim. I mean, are you kidding me? But if you want to get welfare, well, just come right in, sign this little form here. Your check will be coming in 2 weeks. Hello? What's wrong with this picture? Let me move on. LA's all hot in the collar tonight. I don't understand it. He's just getting a little too excited. This is from Grace. Dear LA, I am always happy to learn from you. I am rereading Cosmic Chess Match now. Last night, I arrived at this site below and thought, LA must know this already. But in case you wish to see this, I believe you might be interested in what Vladimir Putin said. My question is the U.S. prepared to deal with the Nephilim as the Soviets seem to be? Grace, this is from Before It's News. Russia issues grave warning. Prepare to defend Earth. Fallen angels have returned. Beep, beep, beep, beep, beep, beep, beep, beep, beep, beep, beep, beep, beep, beep, beep, beep, beep. Attention, ladies and gentlemen. The fallen angels have returned. Come on. This is from Circa Fall. And Circa Fall is a disinformation agency.
They just create this stuff. A bunch of guys sit around in a room at night, I guess, and write it and yuck it up and have a good old time doing it. So we can't believe everything on the internet. And that's why I've said this before at the top of the hour when we started the program, I try to vet everything that we run with here, not only on Acceleration Radio, but of course on the blog. So let's go on to Becca. Since God has raised Jesus as his first begotten son, why are there still satanic incursions involving humans? What is the point and goal? Okay. Chuck Missler, the fallen one, Satan, is building an army. He's outnumbered 2-1. The cosmic war continues. It's not over till the rider and the white horse comes, and then it's over. Now, is that mythos or is that real? When we read this stuff in our Bibles, is there a supernatural or no? If there's a supernatural, and of course I believe that there is, and I'm a frank supernaturalist, I do believe in the virgin birth and floating access and talking donkeys and staffs that turn into snakes and men that walk on water and water that's changed into wine and guys who were thrown in the water and get swallowed by a whale and get regurgitated 3 days later. Those stories are true. And I also believe in the Nephilim, which were the progeny of the fallen angelic host of heaven and the women of earth. So, the satanic incursions involving humans is because this war is not over yet. And it won't be until the 1,000 years is really over. And then once again, the fallen one is let loose for a period of time. So when the rider of the white horse, Yeshua, Jesus, comes back and Michael binds the serpent and throws him in that pit, in the abyss, that's the beginning of the 1,000-year millennium. It's literal. And that's when we see the earth under the rule of Messiah. Let's continue with your question. I've heard you say that God destroyed the giants, yes, the Nephilim, that were in the Promised Land, and that a lot of ministers preach God destroyed those in Canaan because of their wickedness. I had always wondered why God wanted them and all their things completely destroyed, so the Nephilim answer made sense to me, but now I question it because God also destroyed Sodom and Gomorrah. And as far as I know, there were no Nephilim mentioned in that biblical account, but it says because of their wickedness was so great and God could not find even 10 righteous people there. Just wanted your thoughts on this. When we go into Sodom and Gomorrah, turn to Jude, Becca, and it talks about the angels who left their first estate, and then it goes in a similar manner. Those two thoughts are linguistically linked together, in my opinion. And it says, in the similar matter, Sodom and Gomorrah went after what? Strange flesh. And the strange flesh there, in my opinion, is not homosexuality. That may have been a byproduct of it. The strange flesh is they are looking for the angelic incursion. That's where the power is. That's why Nimrod builds the tower. They want the power. That's why he destroys Sodom and Gomorrah. With the flood, there's never, listen to this, Becca, there's never any grace and mercy when the Nephilim are in the land. Never. In the Genesis 6 account, they're all destroyed. The idea that Og is clinging onto the ark somehow, which is in the Talmud, I don't believe that. That's a nice story, but I don't believe it. It's a way to somehow figure out the second incursion. Sodom and Gomorrah, actually Nimrod, Tower of Babel, another incursion. Sodom and Gomorrah, another incursion. The Levant and that whole space in Genesis after Nimrod, the Nephilim are there. The Nephilim are there when Joshua and Caleb go into the Promised Land. So the Nephilim are always judged the same way, totally destroy them. Why? Because they are the soulless ones. Get that, Becca? They're the soulless ones. They don't have a soul, in my opinion. Let's continue. This is from Jordan, a loyal listener. Thank you, Jordan. Really appreciate listening to Acceleration Radio. I just want to say that the work you are doing is amazing. All glory to the King, Jordan. I'm just a simple man, and when the Lord returns, and I hope it's sooner than later, I'll go back to farming potatoes. Just joking. My prayer is that more people realize the importance of what you do. Now to my inquiry. My friend and I are starting a podcast dealing with all these subjects you have made your life's work and a plethora of others. But we are trying to figure out how to get started. We created a blog talk and did the free plan just to see how it works. Do you have any advice or any insight into how to get it going? Are there other options that you know of how to do this? I'm sure there are many sites other than blogtalk.com.
Paul Rick at what? What's this Rick? I just got something from Rick. What's he saying? Have them call me. Oh, okay. That'd be good. Thank you, Rick. I get it. You can call or email

0: could be a pivotal year. And that's why I do what I do, Jordan. That's why I started a blog and continue 5 days a week. And we're speaking all over the place so far this year, and more speaking engagements come up. People are eager to know what is going on. Let's move on. This is from Carolyn. Hi, Mr. Marzulli. My name is Carolyn. I do have a question, but first I want to compliment you on all your research on the Nephilim, aliens, etc. Actually, I would not have known about them if it hadn't been for your research, Carolyn. I appreciate that. I was raised Catholic and taught the Bible, but not the depth of Genesis chapter 6, especially in high school. It really is a shame. This makes no sense. It really is a shame we're not taught the real truth. After hearing your lectures, I really dug into the topics. I was wondering if you have heard about Dr. Stephen Greer. Yes, I have. I just happened to run into one of his videos on YouTube. He talked about how the aliens are here among us and how he has been with them and how nice they are and how they want to help us, but yet they feel we aren't ready to do so, or should I say walk among us. He also talked about out-of-the-body experiences and how he can call them and they will appear to him. I don't think he really believes in a God because he said he grew up in an atheistic family. To me, this set up a red flag. I know what you said about Satan and his angels, but Dr. Greer is sure and tries to convince his audience that this is the way to go. I know you're busy, but I just wanted your thoughts on this. Again, thank you for all your work and passing it on so that others will have the knowledge if they choose to. I, for one, do believe in your work and also admire you for it. Thanks so much, Carolyn. Carolyn, Dr. Greer is basically promulgating the coming great deception. That's what I've labeled it. The coming great deception is the revealing of the so-called extraterrestrial presence on planet Earth. And I realize that that sounds wacky, but that's exactly where he's at. And a host of other folks in his circle of friends, in his cadre, in his circle.
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0: A group of people believe that we were seated here, this is called panspermia, by a race of aliens from someplace, and they're here, and they've been interacting with the planet, and they are here to usher us into a time of peace, prosperity, and knowledge. And I believe when this happens, it is the ultimate game changer. If a mile wide craft or several mile wide craft show up over the cities of the world, it's a game changer. It's a game changer. Unless a person knows what he or she are looking at, a priori, they can be so easily deceived. We talked about this in our first episode of the Watchers series. And look, folks, this stuff is nasty. And it's not going away. It's not going away. So we need to understand the times that we're living in. We need to understand that time is short and that the UFO phenomena is real, burgeoning, and not going away. And that the church needs to come to grips to it and understand what it is that we're looking at and how this could be the great deception that the Bible speaks of, the strong delusion that the Bible speaks of. So there you go. Let's continue. This is from Julia. Dear Elay, there are lots of debates regarding the return of Yeshua. I have a question regarding the pre-trib. How is it that the Bible scholars all hold on to the pre-trib? Well, not all of them do. And I respect him for the decision. However, the Bible clearly states in Matthew 24 that people will be handed over to persecution, to death. The martyrs are going to cry out to Yeshua until he judges the inhabitants of the earth for killing the saints. So how can most of the Bible hold on to the pre-trib view? In Matthew 24 clearly states that after the distress of the last days, which means the revealing of the Antichrist, massive persecution, wars and famines, plagues, the great falling away, then at that time the Son of Man. Look, there's a lot of controversy on this. And people can get bogged down on pre, mid, or post. And people do. And it can get extremely heated. And I myself believe in a pre-tribulation rapture. I held that position for most of my Christian walk. Around 2001, 2002, I took a hard look at the pre-wrath theory. and began to slide over

0: to that camp. I've pulled back. I don't believe in that. I think the church, this is our hope. It's our blessed hope. I think that at some point he will call us up here. I hope it's sooner than later. But here's the deal, Julia. Think about this. Your unsaved friends have no idea what pre, mid, or post even mean. They have no clue. Nor should they. Because they're unsaved. We need to focus on the game, on the task at hand. And that is to spread the gospel message to people. One way I do it is with my talks about UFOs and the Nephilim, which point back to the biblical narrative and eventually point to Yeshua, the Lord and Savior, the coming King. Talk about his coming, because that's amazing. He will return. That's incredible. And we're going to be with him. It's real. Focus on standing and telling people about the good news of the gospel. The good news that Yeshua came to die for all men in all cultures, all over this planet. He was sinless. He was born of a virgin. He fulfilled countless prophecies in the Old Testament. He's coming again, and most of us believe it soon. Let's move on. I hope that helped, Julie. This is from Dale. Elliot, does your research indicate that there is a real angelic war ongoing with real craft that is visible with the right equipment? I believe this is real, and people are interacting with these fallen beings, as was my brother. I'm not kidding. He was deeply involved in the New Age, and they manifested to him and conversed with him openly. And he told me so and described them to me and called these the Willows. His friends called him Cosmic Ray. There are things that are beyond most of our understanding, and when they show up, most people, and that includes many Christians, will be caught flat-footed and will be blindsided, and they will lose sight of Yeshua and the truth and be lost. The UFO phenomenon is real, and there are real nuts and bolts crafts, as in Roswell, Rendlesham, and the Aztec crashes, and many more, including the Cape Girardeau incident. Dale, I basically believe in what you're saying, that the crafts are real. The phenomenon is real. It is not going away. And as I just said, the church really needs to come to grips to it, because this stuff is going on. Trying to do two things at once won't work. This is from Kathy LA. What do you think are the chances that the Antichrist will be a fallen angel posing as an ET? Folks, what a great segue, huh? Kathy, basically, yes. Once again, I'll defer to my friend and mentor in some ways, Chuck Missler, who stated years ago that he believed that the Antichrist may boast an alien connection. And I would certainly concur with him on that, and basically would say that, yes, I think that's what we're going to see. Last question for tonight, folks. This is from Linda. Hi, LA. May Yahweh continue to bless you on the trail. Thank you. Appreciate it. Gons Shimura recently did an interview on Canary Radio about Planet X, which was very compelling. I can see this tying in with end times events, including the alien disclosure. What are your thoughts regarding Planet X? Thank you in advance for your response. Linda from Arizona. Well, Linda, Planet X, we sort of debunked that, I think, in Watchers 4, I think it was. We had Chris White come on and give his side of the story, and then we interviewed Mr. Planet X himself, Marshall Masters, from the San Diego area. Can't get the cell phone right now. Just going to put that on mute. Live radio. Sorry about that, folks. I thought I had it on mute. Well, my bad. Anyway, you know, Marshall Masters, with all due respect to Marshall, I consider him a friend, but he was so sure Planet X was going to happen. And, you know, came on the record and told us in Watchers, I think Watchers 3 or Watchers 4, that that's what was going to happen. Chris White said exactly the opposite thing, and Planet X never did show up. As far as the two suns, most of those were lens flares, and Richard Shaw in a later Watcher showed us how you can take, how you get lens flares and how you can produce those things. So that was sort of interesting. But look, regardless of Planet X, strange things are happening all over the planet. Think about the wars and rumors of wars that we are plagued with on a daily basis. Think about the Fukushima reactor, which no one ever talks about. And yet now we've got seals that are washing up in record numbers, by the way, on the West Coast. Fukushima, anyone? I think so. You know, why hasn't anyone taken a Geiger counter to these seals? In fact, that's something that we might be doing here in the not-too-distant future to check it out. Folks, this is unbelievable what's going on. Look at the earthquakes that are plaguing. Look at the record snowfall in Boston. Look at the record drought in California. Look at the war between the races, and that's what we are having in this country. Racial tension in this country, in my opinion, I haven't seen this since the 60s, since the King era. It's gotten worse under Obama. It's gotten worse under Obama, in my opinion. Look at the legislation. Thousands of executive orders signed into law. How does that happen? You know, the Constitution being trampled, the Bill of Rights being trampled, a government that even though we have both Republican houses, it doesn't mean anything. Doesn't mean doodly squat. Both the bums out. That's all I can tell you. Folks, you're listening to Acceleration Radio. I'm your intrepid host, L.A. Marzulli. And remember, folks, lots going on this planet. If you don't know Yeshua, 2,000 years ago, almost 2,000 years ago, someone was born in Bethlehem of a virgin. And that child grew up and was without sin. And when he became a man at 30, he started his worldwide ministry, which became, let me back that up. He started his ministry, which would later become a worldwide ministry. But almost 2,000 years ago, the God-man, Yeshua, Jesus, as most of you know him, walked this earth without sin, and he allowed himself. He laid down his life. No man took it from him. He laid down his life for your little nasty things, which the Bible calls sin, and my little nasty things, once for all men and women on this planet who would ever live. He stands up a door to your heart and knocks. The choice is yours. When you invite him in, life will change. You hold him at arm's length. You tell yourself, today's, maybe tomorrow. Today is the day for salvation, folks. Today is the day to be forgiven. Today is the day to know the Savior and to have eternal life. Thanks for listening, folks. I'm your intrepid host, L.A. Marzulli, on the Fringe Radio Network. And remember, folks, I'll either see you on the air or in the air. Good night, everybody.
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2: We are back with author Chris Newby, the author of Bitten, The Secret History of Lyme Disease and Biological Weapons. And let's begin talking about Dr. Willy Bergdorfer. Now, he started researching this in 1980 or 81. You know, and you describe how he's basically, you know, performing these little miniature surgeries on these ticks and exploring, you know, the contents of their guts and so forth. So, what did he find?
3: Well, this is during the height of the mania going on around Long Island Sound in Lyme, Connecticut, about what is making these people sick. So he took ticks, and he would take a little tiny eye surgery scalpels and cut off the end of a leg and squeeze out the tick blood, which is called hemolymph, and then he would look at it under the microscope to see, you know, to try and find out, like, what is the organism making these people sick. So during this discovery, he found several organisms. You know, he found nematodes, those are worms. He found rickettsias, and sometimes he found babesia. But the rickettsias, that's the bacterium that, from the family that causes Rocky Mountain spotted fever, which is very dangerous. He was he thought that that was what was causing Lyme disease, because it was in all the ticks around that area and almost all the blood taken from that original group of Lyme patients in Lyme, Connecticut. So he and the scientists at Yale were writing, in New York, were writing back and forth, hallelujah, we think, you know, we've discovered the cause of Lyme disease. It's this little spotted fever, rickettsia. And, but, you know, they wanted to make double sure, so there were a bunch of experiments. But then all of a sudden, Willie talked with a bunch of old military people. I have his phone logs, so I saw that. And all of a sudden, everything about this spotted fever, rickettsia, which I call Swiss Agent USA, just to give it a name, and it disappears. It's never mentioned again in any letter or paper. And so later when I talk to him, you can tell he feels guilty about leaving it out of a scientific paper, because if you're a scientist, you just put in all the knowns and unknowns, because you never know if you're going, you know, if someone else will find that fact important later on. So that starts. So anyways, this rickettsia, Swiss Agent USA, disappears, and then all of a sudden a year later, Willie announces that the spirochete has caused all this disease. And so it's almost like the spirochete was unfairly blamed for Lyme disease, and that sort of sin of omission of the rickettsia is, my hypothesis is, that could be causing a lot of confusion with the Lyme controversy we have now, because people, the scientists are thinking, well, it's only Lyme disease. Willie, this great scientist, said it's only Lyme disease. But what I'm saying is there's this other organism that's in the ticks, is in the animals and the ticks and the people, and we're not even looking for it, and we don't even have a test for it in the U.S. that's
2: right,
3: commercially available.
2: Now, Bergdorfer was from Switzerland, and take us back to his work in Basel, Switzerland, in I guess the late 1940s, because he was working with somebody there on this exact same sort of research, right?
3: Right. He was working on this same type of bacterium that is caused by that causes Lyme disease. It's called a spirochete, a Borrelia. So he was from a really poor family in Basel, and he went to a lecture at a local university and was enthralled by this Geigy scientist who traveled the world over fighting tropical diseases, and he just fell in love with that profession, and he went and got a PhD in medical zoology, which would be sort of like entomology now, the study of insects. And so he specialized in soft body ticks and spirochetes inside of them and how they kill people. And then he got recruited basically by the U.S. bioweapons program, and he moved to Hamilton, Montana, where they studied tick diseases, and fell in love with a local girl, and then all of a sudden realized that he'd been recruited into the bioweapons program, and he was consulting to the headquarters of bioweapons, which is in Fort Detrick, Maryland. And that was a massive program, almost as big as the Manhattan Project, just as secretive. They used the same rules of confidentiality. And his first job were infecting fleas with plague. That's the disease that killed like 3/4 of Europe during the Dark Ages. And force-feeding ticks, multiple dangerous disease bioweapons agents. And like trying to inject 26 different species of relapsing fever into animals to see which ones cause the most serious disease. Anyways, these were all like contract experiments from the bioweapons program, and you know, he all of a sudden found the work interesting. It's sort of a Faustian bargain he made, because you know, he loved Hamilton, Montana. It's beautiful. It's like Switzerland, but without all the rules the Swiss have.
2: Right.
3: And he had this local girl who couldn't leave the area, and he had a lot of freedom in the lab. I mean, he had to do these crazy dark Fort Detrick experiments, but, you know, he had his
2: right.
3: own assistants. He could do fun things on the side.
2: I just wanted to back up a little bit, though.
3: Okay.
2: When he was, I guess it was sort of, it was the forerunner of the National Institute of the Health, of Health, the NIH, that was funding his work at the Rocky Mountain Laboratory initially, correct? Mm-hmm. And well, that site is significant because that's really where they were. There was someone who was first studying Rocky Mountain fever. It was at that location back in the late 19th century. Is that correct?
3: Dr. Ricketts. I mean, right. The organism was named after Dr. Ricketts, and he died of the disease he studied, by the way.
2: So they set up the Rocky Mountain Laboratory on that at that location, and so now the NIH. Is funding this, and what they're trying to do at this point, though, is develop vaccines for these tick-borne diseases. Correct?
3: Yeah. So it started out, you know, trying to mass produce, especially yellow fever vaccine for the troops overseas in World War II, and Vietnam and Korean War,
2: and typhus.
3: And typhus, yeah,
2: right.
3: Which is a horrible disease.
2: Yes, yes. And then there's a kind of a fateful trip to Alberta. So here's the Canadian connection. And this is, I guess, when he really sort of figures out, if I'm not mistaken, if I'm remembering correctly, this is when he figures out that the game has changed.
3: Yeah, I mean, it's Suffield Experimental Station, which is in Calgary, and or near Calgary, and he goes there, and it's the leading insect weapons people from the UK and Canada, and that's where the U.S. realized, whoa, we're way behind in this entomological warfare program. So they were playing catch-up, and they were experimenting with sarin then in an open field, and so, you know, that's when Willie realized, okay, I'm not saving lives anymore. I'm figuring out how to destroy them. But he stayed. I mean, he did, during his career, he had offers to leave, but he decided to stay. So it's interesting, at the end of his life, he has a change of heart, and he lets, you know, pesky journalists like me into his home and shares part of the information. So I feel like, in a way, he redeemed himself
2: right.
3: by finally coming clean.
2: There was a scene going back to this this lab just outside of Calgary where he's walking through this field and he sees these, I think you described them as white mounds, and then discovers that these are dead animals that had been exposed to what, sarin gas?
3: Yeah, so I know they did open field testing of sarin at that time. I don't know if he actually was out there during that experiment, but I know he went out on the field and watched a demonstration. I'm not sure exactly if it was sarin, but he did go out on the field because he talked about in his letters. He was a prolific letter writer, which is fantastic if you're trying to sort of storyize a dry old Cold War story. So he had all these details that are fabulous about, you know, how cold it was there, how as he crossed the border from America to Canada, oh my gosh, they gave him such a hard time because he hardly spoke any English. He was German, and, you know, that was right after the war, and they're not too into people named Wilhelm then.
2: Ah, right, right, true enough. All right, Chris, we're heading into a break. We'll come back, and let's talk a little bit about how these pathogens were weaponized and used during the Cold War, for example, Operation Mongoose over Cuba and elsewhere. Back with more of my conversation with Chris Newby, the author of Bitten, The Secret History of Lyme Disease and Biological Weapons, right here on The Conspiracy Show. My name is Richard Serrett. Stay with us.
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2: Welcome back. Chris Newby is with us, the author of Bitten, The Secret History of Lyme Disease and Biological Weapons. And this book is making news headlines because it was cited by U.S. Representative Chris Smith, a Republican from New Jersey, as you know, one of the reasons why he wants to push the Pentagon to come clean about whether or not they were weaponizing ticks as biological weapons during the Cold War. And Representative Smith cited Chris Newby's book directly during the session in the House of Representatives. Again, Bitten, The Secret History of Lyme Disease and Biological Weapons. How do we get a hold of the book, Chris?
3: Well, it's available online pretty much everywhere, Amazon, all the big chain bookstores, all the indie bookstores. Available audio and Kindle and hard copy.
2: Excellent. Now, before we get back to Dr. Willy Bergdorfer and the Cold War, since the representative mentioned your book in the House, what has been the reaction to the book? I mean, are you getting now a lot of calls from people in the mainstream media, or are they turning a blind eye? What's the reaction?
3: Mostly ringing off the hook, because the book had been out 2 months, and it was a mega hit amongst Lyme patients who have known something's fishy about Lyme disease. It's just so secretive in every way, you know. So when the book came up, they snatched up like crazy and said, I knew it. But mainstream media completely ignored it. It was frustrating. But with one powerful congressman saying, hey, this book is well-researched, there's something there, and the impacts of this disease, like everything we've been doing for the last over 30 years, isn't working, so maybe there is something to it. So now it's just, I have a lot of non-conspiracy interviews, which is nice, because really my objective is to get this information out so we can get more funding and advance the research.
2: Right. And now they can't ignore it, so...
3: They can't. Right. They can't. So I would say once a news story gets out in social media, the story sort of spins in some really weird ways. Like two really mainstream media sources like didn't even call me and quoted experts that didn't know, you know, didn't read the book. So that's sort of frustrating, but I guess that goes with the territory.
2: Well, hopefully, you know, the as this congressional probe heats up, hopefully that'll hold certain news outlets' feet to the fire, and they will they'll come a knocking. Now, we were mentioning the development of or the weaponizing of these pathogens or these ticks. Talk to me about what happened during Operation Mongoose. This was during the Kennedy administration and their attempt to assassinate or Castro, or at least disrupt the economy of Cuba.
3: Yeah, this was a fascinating and random source that I ran across. But this guy was recruited straight out of college in Texas for his aptitude with languages by the Black Ops CIA arm of the military. And one of his first jobs, and he said he had done some really bad things in Vietnam, but one of his first jobs and the strangest jobs is they sent him out on a plane over the Cuban sugarcane fields, and when the pilot nodded to him, they told him to open these two cardboard boxes and shake it out out of the door of the plane. So he opens the box, and it's just filled with thousands and thousands and thousands of ticks. It's just like a Stephen King movie, right? So he screams an expletive and dumps the boxes out the plane and thinks nothing of it. He goes home. He has a four-month-old baby, and the baby gets sick. They think, oh, it's just the flu. They go in. The baby gets, they said, oh, it's just a virus. Come back later. The baby all of a sudden, like, turns into a rag doll, and the baby's not breathing, so they run him to the hospital. And, you know, it just turns out that one of the ticks, this is what he thinks, one of the ticks that got on his clothes, he brought it back to the baby right after that, and he was bitten. And the doctors that night said, we don't think he's going to live, but he did live and grew up to be an adult. He's alive now. And, you know, after that incident, he called up his ops commander from the CIA and says, hey, could this have been the ticks? I mean, could this have been this operation that got my kid sick? And he goes, burn your clothes, burn everything. You know, so it was obviously a lethal weapon. They used the ticks with some sort of lethal weapon, dumped it on Cuba. And anybody knows Cold War history knows that there were many, many ways they tried to harm Cuba's economy and Castro. And
2: exploding cigars and dolphins with bombs. It gets pretty absurd, actually. We'll take another time out, come back, and continue to delve into the secret history of Lyme disease and biological weapons with Chris Newby right here on The Conspiracy Show. Don't go away.
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2: Welcome back. Chris Newby stays with us, the author of Bitten, The Secret History of Lyme Disease and Biological Weapons. Just a quick programming note. Next week, author Don Jeffries, you may recognize his name, the author of Hidden History with a foreword by Roger Stone, and most recently, Crimes and Cover-Ups in American Politics, 1776 to 1963, with a foreword by Ron Paul. He will be guest hosting the program, and his guest will be John Barber, who practically invented reality television. You may remember that TV show Real People. That was John Barber. And John is also a JFK assassination researcher of note, and he'll talk about the Garrison tapes. That's coming up next week with Don Jeffries, guest hosting right here on The Conspiracy Show. Chris, at some point, Bergdorfer is in Slovakia, Czechoslovakia, working in a lab. Take us there. What was he doing there? I mean, that was behind the Iron Curtain.
3: Yeah, that's the most intriguing part of the story that I just hope, now that the book's out, I can carry on with that. But the U.S. military bioweapons program realized they're way behind on genetic engineering of bacterium, where you could grow them in tanks or vats and freeze-dry them and spray them over battalions of soldiers, enemies, or cities, enemy cities. But they needed to learn the art of genetic engineering, and so in Bratislava, what was Czechoslovakia then, he was there several weeks studying under a master of that there, Rahasek, Josef Rahasek. And so it's really there where they were both on other sides and different sides of the Cold War, and you could tell they were both told to sort of try to pick the brains of the other guys so that they could get secrets and sell it to their, or share it with their respective people. So anyways, Willie was there. They wined and dined him. They got him really drunk. I mean, he normally didn't drink much. So, you know, it was sort of my hypothesis that he may have been compromised by the Russians then. And that was just a low point in his life. He left his family behind for a year. But he brought those skills of sort of mixing viruses and rickettsials back to the Rocky Mountain lab and taught the people there that. And so, you know, I mean, if you want to talk about the mysteries, it's like later on he told me that the Russians stole two virulent agents from his freezers. So if there's, and he died with a secret bank account that none of his heirs knew about, and he had a Swiss bank account with a lot of money in it with no obvious explanation for where it came from. So one of my hypotheses is, or questions is, you know, was he compromised in that Bratislava trip?
2: Was he a double agent?
3: Was he a double agent? Right. He certainly was bringing information back, but did they turn him? I mean, he had intense money needs at that time, and then this Swiss bank account full of a lot of money. So were these samples, these biological agents that were supposedly, air quote, stolen from the Russians, did he sell them in a time of weakness? And, you know, could that be related to the outbreak around Long Island? So that's the conspiracy angle that needs to be worked out.
2: Right.
3: It may never be solved because, of course, that's a super secret program. And
2: right.
3: Neither side would want it out.
2: Well, it just seems odd. I don't know if this was a situation where it was like keep your enemies closer. But here you had Cold War adversaries working cheek by jowl in a lab behind the Iron Curtain. While they're supposed to be, I guess, cooperating, but meanwhile, there's this non-shooting Cold War going on. It just seems very strange.
3: I know. It does. It does.
2: So just because we're tight on time here, take us to Plum Island. How does this connect to Plum Island, this level, I guess it's a level 4 biolab?
3: Yeah, well, the Plum Island isn't level 4, but that's where the government, not we, but the government did anti-animal research. So they did have tick hatcheries there. They studied livestock bioweapons like hoof and mouth disease, foul plague, and they did have a giant tick hatchery there. I think I just told you that. And so they had a Nazi called Eric Traub that sort of set that up. And the theory, the rumors have always been that this Lyme disease outbreak happened at Plum Island, which is right in the center of this sort of outbreak, if you look at it like a giant bullseye that's been spreading, and now it's going up into Maine and Canada. I think it's probable it could have come from there, but, and that's covered in Michael Carroll's Lab 257. My theory is that it came from the anti-human side of the biological weapons, which Willie was part of, and we released like hundreds of thousands of ticks in army experiments that were made radioactive so we could trace how far they creeped, you know, supposedly, so we knew that, you know, how far they could creep if we dumped them on enemies. And that was on the Atlantic Bird Flyway in 1967, 68, and 69. And a year later, these creepy Lone Star ticks, which are really aggressive, they're like the Terminators of ticks, they ended up on Long Island because they hitch rides on birds. And
2: oh,
3: a bird can fly up the coast in just a couple days.
2: So just to be clear, these were deliberately released or accidentally released?
3: No, they were deliberately. So this scientist, the Army paid him, and the Atomic Energy Commission, they paid him to like take a big couple acres, divide it into grids, released 1,000 ticks in each grid, then go out every month with the Geiger counter and tell how far the ticks would spread. They would collect them in a square, mark it down, go back to the lab, see how many were the Geiger counter ticks. If they were big ticks, they would paint them with fluorescent paint, and then they'd put them back in the grid where they found them, and they'd go back month after month. And so they just released these ticks, and who knows what's in them, because, you know, did he really check them for viruses or spotted fever, you know? And you know, so that kind of experiment would never be approved by safety boards today.
2: I guess not.
3: And you know, and then we were doing all these open air aerosolized tests with bacterium that can be carried by ticks. So there was just hundreds of these kind of little experiments to determine what's the best mix for the best weapons portfolio, and there wasn't adequate safety. So it could be a multitude of army accidents or military accidents that caused the outbreak. It could be the aggressive ticks that came out, the spraying of live bacteria, and I document some of those crazy experiments, and that it all ended up like a perfect storm. It could be coming from Plum Island, too, so it could be the perfect storm, and that's why we had these three freaky tick-borne diseases that showed up in 68.
2: Right.
3: And now, it's like an American Chernobyl. When you release these insects and these bacterium in an area where they've never been before, they last a long time. They're like perfect stealth weapon.
2: Right, right. And we've got about 2 minutes here. I mean, do you have any hope that we will see Pentagon officials subpoenaed under oath testifying about the Pentagon's role in perhaps weaponizing ticks?
3: Well, it's a wild card Congress, as you know. Mm. It has happened in the past in this 1977 Church report,
2: yes,
3: where they disclosed a lot of those things. You know, during that report, they disclosed our flea and mosquito experiments. It is a little that they never talked about the ticks until now. So maybe there's something there to hide. I don't know.
2: Well, thank you so much for pushing the needle on this. We all owe you a debt of gratitude because thanks to you, in large measure, things might move forward.
3: I hope.
2: Again, the book is Bitten, The Secret History of Lyme Disease and Biological Weapons. Chris Newby, thank you so much for this.
3: Thanks very much. Good evening.
2: Thank you. All right, my thanks to Owen Wolf, Ryan White, back next week. Again, Don Jeffries in my stead. Be sure to listen to that. In the meantime, don't be afraid. There's nothing concealed that won't be revealed and nothing hidden that won't be made known. What you hear in the dark, speak in the light. What I say in a whisper, proclaim from the housetops. Move over, Aphrodite. I'm coming home. Good night.
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2: Welcome back. Just a reminder, coming up after the top of the hour, Chris Newby, the author of a brand new book on Lyme disease called Bitten. And she may have been responsible for inspiring a U.S. House investigation into whether or not the Pentagon created Lyme disease as part of a biological weapons program. That's coming up in mere minutes. Right now, Franklin, we're talking about the Epstein case with the author of the Franklin scandal, Nick Bryant, who's been all over the Epstein case as well. The Madeleine McCann disappearance. Is it your opinion that this young girl was also snatched by a pedophile ring?
5: I don't know. I have not investigated her disappearance.
2: So, is this case likely to drag on for some time in your estimation, or who's ever behind this? I'm guessing they would want to see it mopped up very quickly. They don't want to see it spread, and you know, other people named and so forth. They just would like to see Epstein tried, convicted, and jailed and disappeared, basically. What are your thoughts?
5: Yes, it's kind of interesting that he's been arrested in the first place. I think those series of articles from the Miami Herald linking Acosta and Epstein and the sweetheart deal, I think that compelled the Department of Justice to act. But with Epstein, we just don't know what's going to happen. I would like to see other powerful perps indicted. But it's equally plausible that Epstein kills himself or someone kills Epstein and makes it look like Epstein killed himself. So all those possibilities are plausible. And or it's plausible that Epstein keeps his mouth shut and goes to prison for the rest of his life. I mean, all those variables are in play here.
2: And you don't see him exchanging names for a lighter sentence?
5: I think Jeffrey Epstein was probably edified about his situation when he was in Europe, or maybe even before he went to Europe, like Lawrence King was, I believe. He was just scooped off the street and brought to Springfield and Missouri at the there's a federal psychiatric hospital prison there, and I think he was told that, you know, Larry, you've done some good work for us, and if you keep your mouth shut, you'll do some time and we'll take care of you. That's what happened. The same deal might go with it for Epstein. I mean, we just don't know at this point.
2: And now with the you know, the renewed interest in the Franklin scandal because of your book, because of the Epstein case, do you think that aspects of that are going to be reopened?
5: I would very much like to see that. And it's long overdue that the media help these kids. And there was a lot of kids that got molested in the Franklin scandal. And law enforcement has basically said that no children were molested in the Franklin scandal, when actually scores were. That network was active for about 8 years or so, flying kids around everywhere. So yes, I think that there'll be some renewed interest in the Franklin scandal, and I hope that there's a broader understanding of this so that states and actually the federal government can start retracting the statute of limitations on child sexual abuse.
2: Right.
5: It's long overdue that we get rid of the statute of limitations on child sexual abuse.
2: Amidst all of the you know, the leaks from the DNC during the WikiLeaks scandal, and you know, we started to learn about this Pizzagate thing, which again the mainstream media said was, you know, a conspiracy theory and it was totally false. I mean, and you know, that particular case may well have been, but the narrative was right. Or now, do you think there may be more to that story than we know? That maybe there was something to Pizzagate?
5: I'm agnostic on Pizzagate. I investigated a little bit. I thought I had a lead The league kind of disintegrated. So at this point, I'm agnostic on Pizzagate. I try to be agnostic on most things and keep my mind open. That's why I ended up pursuing the Franklin scandal and also Epstein when people were just writing off as a conspiracy theory.
2: Right. But again, the idea that, okay, so this particular restaurant may not have been involved. But then, in other words, this particular story wasn't factually accurate, but the narrative, the overall narrative, is true. Is that fair to say?
5: Well, we've seen power broker pedophile networks with Franklin, with Epstein, with Sir Peter Heyman, Jimmy Savile. We've seen them in Belgium, as I said, in Portugal, and a recent one in Italy. They're all over. So, yeah, I mean, if you're saying that Pizzagate was just kind of delineating a power broker pedophile network, I would say that there are power broker pedophile networks, absolutely. But I'm still agnostic about Pizzagate. I investigated a little bit, and I couldn't find any leads to corroborate it.
2: This is a difficult question. I don't know if this, you know, this is something that you care to even address, but we often hear in relation to these child sex trafficking rings, there is an element of satanic ritual. Have you come across any evidence of that, either in the Franklin scandal or in the Epstein case?
5: Three of the victims in the Franklin scandal said that there was ritual abuse involved. I've looked for it in the Epstein case, and I haven't been able to find it. So that's kind of where we stand at this point.
2: And
5: but I was looking for it.
2: Right. And the satanic element in the Franklin scandal, the ritual abuse, I mean, was there mind control involved here?
5: One kid in the Franklin scandal claimed to be a victim of mind control, and he was multiple personality disorder. A lot of the information that he told me was correct. So, in the Franklin scandal, I talk about the extreme abuse survey, which was a questionnaire that was filled out by scores of extreme abuse survivors, and a number of them said that they had been victims of government mind control. Certainly, and even after government mind control program supposedly ended in 1972, and a number of the people that took part in the extreme abuse survey, their mind control was definitely after 1972. So that would be kind of interesting. I think that we need a congressional investigation into whether or not mind control is still being perpetrated on children in the United States. I do believe that a congressional investigation would, an uncompromised congressional investigation could give us a year and a day. That would be great.
2: So this Epstein case, as horrible as it is, may in fact just be the tip of the iceberg. Fair? Is that a fair statement?
5: Well, there's a lot of icebergs. And Epstein would be the tip of one iceberg.
2: Nick, again, how do we get a copy of the Franklin scandal?
5: You can go to the website, franklinscandal.com, or, as I said earlier, you can get one through Amazon, the Evil Empire.
2: Nick, thank you so much for this. I appreciate it.
5: No problem, Richard. Thanks for having me on your show.
2: My pleasure. Nick Bryant. All right,
5: bye.
2: Chris Newby is next, talking Lyme disease as a biological weapon. 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
2: 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However and wherever you're listening, I bid thee the warmest of welcomes, and I thank you for your fine company. Just a short reminder, Occulticon 2019 is coming. That's happening September 13th to the 15th up in Holstein, Ontario, just about 90 minutes northwest of where I'm sitting, on the Mythwood Event Campground, and a 61 acres, beautiful, beautiful spot. I'll be presenting Saturday the 14th. And other speakers that weekend include Scott McClellan from Carnival Diablo, Canada's oldest traveling circus sideshow. He'll be performing his unbelievable paranormal show. Steve Santini and his exhibit of artifacts from the Titanic and other shipwrecks. Christian Decadieu from Paranormal Contractors, and many, many more. You can camp out for the whole weekend or just stay for a day. September 13th to the 15th, Occulticon 2019. I'll be there speaking on the Saturday. To get tickets or more information, just go to occulticon.com, occulticon.com. My next guest may be responsible for inspiring a new U.S. House investigation looking into whether the Pentagon turned ticks into biological weapons. The probe is being pushed by Representative Chris Smith, Republican from New Jersey, who cited a new book that claims military bioweapons specialists stuffed ticks with pathogens to cause severe disability, disease, and even death to potential enemies. House lawmakers passed an amendment to a federal defense spending bill last week that calls for the department's inspector general to discover if Pentagon scientists turned insects into living weapons between 1950 and 1975. During a debate on the House floor Thursday, Representative Smith said, quote, "For years, books and articles have been written suggesting that significant research has been done at U.S. government facilities, including Fort Detrick and Plum Island, to turn ticks and other insects into bioweapons," end quote. He cited Bitten, The Secret History of Lyme Disease and Biological Weapons, which contains interviews with the late Dr. Willy Bergdorfer, who discovered the bacterium that causes Lyme disease and worked for the department as a bioweapons specialist. The book by Stanford School of Medicine science writer Chris Newby claims Bergdorfer and other scientists work to infect ticks, fleas, mosquitoes, and other blood-sucking pests with viruses causing human diseases. It also questions if Lyme disease was inadvertently spread by the experiments. Chris Newby joins me now. Hey, Chris, how are you?
3: Fine, thank you. I've had a busy, exciting week.
2: I'll bet. Now, to what extent were you aware that Representative Smith from New Jersey had read Bitten and that would mention it in the proceedings in the House of Representatives?
3: Well, about 2 weeks ago, I got a call from Chris Smith on a Saturday. You know, I just picked up the phone. It says, "Hello, this is Representative Chris Smith. I wanted to tell you I really like Bitten, and, you know, I think I'd like to do an investigation into it." So it was a surreal event because it really validated the 5 years of research that went into the book. And to me, it wasn't conspiracy theory. I mean, there's certain things that are backed up by solid facts. And then a few days later, it was just surprising that he had slipped that call for an investigation into the defense appropriations bill, which everybody in the world watches, you know, because it's a really important pool of funding. And so then everything blew up because all of a sudden, you know, one person said, "This is not a conspiracy. This possibly is not a conspiracy. This could be real, and it's worthy of an investigation."
2: And for many of us, you know, who toil in these in this arena, let's say, it is vindication. I mean, we've been sort of hinting at this and talking to people who have been hinting at this, and but now you all have it down, sort of chapter and verse. In Bitten. First of all, take us back. I mean, the book begins really where it all begins in terms of the United States and the outbreak of three strange diseases back in 1968. Talk to me a little bit about what happened.
3: Well, right around Long Island Sound, that's five states. That would be New Jersey, Connecticut, New York, Rhode Island, and Massachusetts, Cape Cod, sort of Martha's Vineyard area. All of a sudden, these three freaky new germs appeared. So there was the very first case of human, or the second case of human babesiosis in the U.S., and that's a parasite that usually only affects cattle. It can be carried by ticks. There was this little bacteria called a rickettsia. It's sort of, it's from the family that causes the most deadly tick-borne disease, which is Rocky Mountain spotted fever. It gives you little spots all over, and it can put you in a coma in 14 days. And there was an alarming number of cases of that in 68, 69, and 70. And then there was this other new mysterious disease, which they called Lyme arthritis, and it gave people brain fog and swollen joints. So it was all quite unusual. So investigations started, and Willy Bergdorfer, who was probably our number one tick researcher then, was put on the case to investigate those three things. And so the book starts out, well, it talks about that investigation. If you look at the public story, it starts in 80. Willy Bergdorfer looked in a microscope at tick guts, saw the Lyme spirochete. It was a miracle. That was what was making the people sick. But I went farther back, you know, to 1968 and said there was three freaky diseases. It's unusual. It seems unnatural.
2: Right, right.
3: And that three germs would spontaneously appear.
2: Right. And Rocky Mountain fever, sometimes called black measles. I mean, that occurred in Montana, you know, back in the 19th century when, you know, people were, pioneers were settling there. What pray tell was the black measles or Rocky Mountain fever doing in Connecticut, New Jersey, New York? I mean, that's the big question, obviously.
3: Right, right. And so I traced that research project, and I mean, the book started when I heard that Willy Bergdorfer said that he thought that outbreak was caused by a biological weapons release. And so then that started it, because he was old. He could be senile. I don't know what his motivations are. Then as I started digging into the investigation, I realized he had been in the bioweapons program for two decades. So all of a sudden his cred went up on saying this thing, because he was our lead tick researcher. He was famous because he just said that Lyme disease was caused by this Lyme bacterium, and here he was saying it was something else that I covered up.
2: Right, and that was kind of discredited or dismissed by skeptics. They were saying, "Well, he's in the latter stages of Parkinson's, and you know, who knows what's going through his mind? He's just delusional, or who knows?" So it was kind of brushed under the carpet, or swept under the carpet.
3: Yeah, but, most of the book is, or maybe half the book, is about Willie's life, mm-hmm. you know, to exploring how he got sucked into the program in 1951 in the U.S. He really was a very good scientist, not someone to weave tales for attention. I lay out the case of the experiments he did, how it related to the larger strategy of the Pentagon. I was totally surprised at how this tick-borne research program had been kept a secret for so long.
2: And we will circle back and get into Willy Bergdorfer, but I want to get to your personal history, because this story is personal, because both you and your husband were bitten by ticks, I guess, around Martha's Vineyard. Just tell me about what happened there.
3: That was in 2002, and this ended up being the area where the original outbreak was, pretty much at ground zero, pretty near the infamous Plum Island. But we, my husband and I and our two boys who were in medical school, we went to a week-long vacation in Martha's Vineyard. We came back to California, and a week later we found we were sicker than we'd ever been in our whole life. And it turned out we had been bitten by ticks. I didn't see them. Mine was behind my hair, on the back of my head. I never saw it. And we had gotten two really nasty tick-borne diseases. One is the Lyme bacterium, and the other one was the babesiosis. That's the cattle parasite. It's very malaria-like. It attacks your red blood cells. So it took us a year and $60,000 and 10 doctors to get diagnosed, and before we finally found a Lyme doctor who knew what she was doing. And then it took 5 years to get over. So I'm an engineer by training, and

0: epidemic of tick-borne disease patients were being abandoned by the medical system because whatever disease they had didn't fit the textbook description of what Lyme disease is supposed to be. So that started that mystery.
1: Right.
0: And then I got this really good job as a science writer at Stanford. I've been there 9 years. It's like, I'm done with Lyme. I'm moving on. I'm going to do happy science stories. And then I got this this admission videotape from Willie Burgdorfer saying, yeah, I think Lyme disease is a bioweapon. And it was shocking. You know, I just remember sitting on my back porch and taking deep breaths. It's like the rumors had been there. This was direct proof from the scientist, a respected scientist, who had the most to lose. So I said, well, this is going to be inconvenient, but I'm going to follow this story through to the end. And that's how the book started.
1: Right. And you do a wonderful job in the book sort of explaining how these ticks operate. It's actually quite chilling. You talk about how this one particular, the one that bit you, you know, how they stand up on their hind legs, they attach themselves to a blade of tall grass, and they can wait there for days, weeks, or even months, you know, and are kind of probing the air with their forelegs, looking for carbon dioxide or some sort of, you know, evidence that there's a mammal coming by. Just talk to me about how it bites people and how it infects people.
0: Yeah, so it's a bug that's been perfected over 120 million years, way longer than human beings have been here, and they have perfected the art of taking a blood meal. So the deer ticks that bit us, they were on the top of a blade of grass. They sensed carbon dioxide emitted from your skin of a passing mammal. And when they do that, then they feel you brush up against the grass. They have these little, they breathe from little feelers from their legs, by the way. They don't have a nose per se. So when you brush up against them, they have these little round sticky pads on the tips of their feet, and then there's two velociraptor claws. So they just hook onto you with the sticky pad and the claws, and then they creep very slowly, you know, up your body to find a warm spot with blood vessels near the skin. Then they start this really sophisticated drilling operation that is just an engineering marvel. So they have a three-part jaw, and first of all, they just start gently jawing there, so you won't feel it when their two sort of harpoon blades start digging a hole into your skin.
1: Oh, lovely.
0: And then they inject two chemicals into the hole. One keeps the blood from clotting so it doesn't scab over when the mammal's body doesn't try to reject this invader. And then the other one is, so once it reaches a blood vessel, then it releases something into the bloodstream that suppresses your immune system for a week or more. And then the other thing you need to know is there isn't just Lyme disease inside these ticks. There could be many other diseases. There could be viruses, other bacteria like spotted fever, the parasites like babesiosis or babesia, like I mentioned before. So those germs like get into your bloodstream, and they have a head start because your immune system has been suppressed by the tick saliva, and that's where you have the potential to get really sick because of what I call a germ gangbang on your system.
1: Right, and I mean, there's a myriad of confusing symptoms that come along with this, depending, I guess, on where these pathogens hide out in your body, correct? Like, it can present so many different ways. Arthritis, even Parkinson's, I'm told.
0: Yeah, that would be maybe chronic Lyme or late-stage Lyme disease. Well, that's not 100% proven with Parkinson's, but clearly, the Lyme disease bacteria invades your brain and can cause all sorts of freaky neurological symptoms depending on where in your brain it is. And it can cause heart problems, tremors, twitches,